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1: American Family News, I'm Robert Thornton. President Donald Trump will convene a rare cabinet meeting at Camp David tomorrow as negotiations with Iran enter a critical phase. But questions remain on what a deal with Iran will look like and whether it's what Trump wanted months ago. Former Congressman Bob Good of Virginia made these comments on AFR.
2: Primary problem with Iran is even if you think you have a deal, you don't have a deal. We'll never really have a deal with this Iranian regime. They're unable to be trusted. They're going to lie. They're going to continue to pursue their ultimate goal to destroy Israel, to destroy the United States, and to have a nuclear capacity.
1: The president said in March that we were a few weeks from this being over. A ceasefire was announced on April 7th, but the U.S. is engaged in what it calls self-defense strikes in recent days.
2: I think we're left, that's all that said, with two undesirable situations. Either we declare victory and declare a deal and just leave, and there's not real change there after all that's taken place, or we elevate, we escalate, we stay there, we have a presence going forward to prop up or ensure whatever we think is an acceptable longer-term solution, which exposes us to the consequence of being there for an indefinite period of time. So there certainly is no easy answers, it seems to me.
1: The U.S. and Israeli strikes in Iran began February 28th. Farmers are hoping an end to the conflict with Iran is coming soon, and they hope for a drop in fertilizer prices. Here's Fox Business's Grady Trimble.
3: Fertilizer, specifically nitrogen-based urea, a lot of that coming from the Middle East. The price of that has come down around 27% over the past month. Still, even with that decline, prices are up around 10% compared to this time last year. And Chris Gould is someone who knows that these prices, they've been hard to deal with.
4: We book a lot of our fertilizer throughout the year, so we're insulated from price fluctuations, but what we have left to apply now, most of it will be at spot prices, so it's going to be high.
3: Farmers really hoping for a good harvest this year and high prices for their crops to offset the high prices that they are paying for their inputs.
1: Maine's Secretary of State says a state initiative intended to keep biological males out of female sports and bathrooms has been removed from the ballot because of invalid signatures. The proposal from parents group Protect Girls Sports in Maine was slated to go before voters in November. It would have asked voters if they wanted to require public schools to restrict access to bathrooms and sports based on their biological sex. New Jersey Governor Mike Sherrill spoke to reporters today about the demonstrations taking place outside of an ICE detention facility in Newark this week. The governor encouraged protesters to remain peaceful.
5: I would encourage everyone to, as they are gathering at Delaney Hall, to do so peacefully, and we've seen that largely happening.
1: The governor also criticized the federal government's response to the demonstrations, saying agents were infringing on First Amendment rights. ICE agents reportedly pepper-sprayed protesters and U.S. Senator Andy Kim during an encounter. A woman fired by an Indiana university over her Facebook post criticizing conservative activist Charlie Kirk after he was assassinated will receive $225,000 to settle a lawsuit that accused her former employer of violating her free speech rights. The American Civil Liberties Union announced the settlement in a federal lawsuit it filed last year on behalf of the woman against Ball State University President Jeffrey Mearns. Fox's Lisa Brady has a report on what to look for if someone is having a stroke.
6: The Carolina Pines Regional Medical Center in Hartsville, South Carolina, says recognizing a stroke can save a life. And to know the signs, they suggest the acronym BFAST. B for balance struggles. E, eyesight, is vision double or blurred or not working in one eye. F, face drooping. Does one side of the face droop when smiling? A for arm weakness. S, speech difficulties. And T, time to call 911 if you see any of these signs. The hospital also says when it comes to strokes, don't take someone to the hospital yourself. EMS providers can begin life-saving care.
1: Stocks were up today. The Dow was down 118, but the S&P was up 46, and the NASDAQ climbed 312. West Texas Intermediate crude was about $94 a barrel. See more news at AFM.net.
7: From the heart of our nation's capital in Washington, D.C., bringing compelling interviews, insightful analysis, taking you beyond the headlines and sound bites into conversations with our nation's leaders and newsmakers, all from a biblical worldview. Sitting in for Tony is today's host, Jody Heiss.
8: I think that, like anything with something like this, it's going to take a couple days to settle on, even down to the disagreements over a word, sentence. So we'll have to work through that. If there's going to be a deal, we're going to have to work through that. But this is, it's either going to be a good deal or there isn't going to be one.
9: Well, that was Secretary of State Marco Rubio addressing the status of negotiations with Iran. Welcome to this Tuesday, May 26th edition of Washington Watch. I'm your host today, Jody Heiss, sitting in for Tony Perkins. So glad to have you joining us as well. Coming up today, Florida Congressman Randy Fine will be joining us for an assessment of President Trump's call for additional Middle Eastern nations to join the Abraham Accords and to normalize relations with Israel as he continues to work with an agreement to end the conflict with Iran. So that's a big story. We'll cover it with Congressman Fine. Plus, Scott McConnell of Lifeway Research will be joining us to break down their findings on how many Christians are not living unashamed lives the way they ought to. So that and much, much more is coming your way today on Washington Watch. Well, voters in Texas are returning to the polls today to choose their nominee for Senate in a race that could ultimately decide control over the chamber of the Senate. And joining us now to discuss this is Washington Watch reporter Mary Stackhouse. Mary, a lot at stake in the Texas primary today. What do we know so far?
10: Well, Jody, the Republican race for Senate is the big race that's happening today. Incumbent Senator John Cornyn is in a heated contest with Trump-endorsed Texas Attorney General Ken Paxton. This has been an expensive race. It's actually one of the most expensive in U.S. history, with over $125 million being spent on ads. Here's Paxton and Cornyn on what's at stake in this race.
11: In the end, it's about fighting for America. It's about fighting for my state, about doing the right things.
12: It's about the future of our state, the future of the Republican Party, the future of President Trump's agenda.
10: Paxton has led Cornyn in most of the public opinion polls. If he wins, this puts him on track to face Democratic State Representative James Tallarico. Tallarico defeated Jasmine Crockett in March. Republicans currently hold a 53-47 majority in the Senate over Democrats. Today, voters across Texas are also choosing their nominees in more than a dozen congressional districts. We'll be watching to see how these races turn out. Jody?
9: Yes, we certainly will. It's going to be a big night coming out of Texas. And speaking of the midterm elections, I'm sure you saw that a federal appeals court has blocked Republicans in Alabama from moving forward with the changing of the congressional map that they were putting forward that certainly would have been more favorable to Republicans going into this midterm elections. What can you tell us about that, Mary?
10: Well, Jody, this is a temporary setback for Republicans. Their preferred House map could have helped them potentially pick up an additional seat. Earlier today, a three-judge panel said that the Republicans would have to use a map that has two majority black districts. The judges said that the GOP plan was intentionally discriminatory. Republicans said that they will immediately appeal the decision back to the Supreme Court. Now, in South Carolina, the Republican-controlled state Senate today rejected a new congressional map aimed at flipping Democratic Congressman James Clyburn's seat. This marks a rare rebuke to President Trump from members of his own party. We'll be watching how these redistricting battles play out.
9: Yeah, those redistricting battles are popping up all over the place. Mary, before I let you go, coming back home here to Washington, D.C., the Justice Department has asked a federal judge to lift the injunction against construction at the new White House ballroom. That's turning into quite an issue. What's the latest on that?
10: Jody, the Justice Department says Saturday's shooting outside the White House proves exactly why the ballroom security features are necessary. The DOJ has also asked for the lawsuit challenging the ballroom construction to be dismissed. Last month, a Bush-appointed district judge ruled that President Trump did not have the legal authority to build the ballroom without congressional approval. He issued an injunction that halted the construction of the ballroom. Kevin Hassett, he's director of the White House National Economic Council, he told Margaret Brennan on Face the Nation why construction of the ballroom must continue.
13: The bottom line is the president believes that the ballroom is something that should have been there for a long time, and he's using his own money and the money of donors to make it so that the taxpayers don't have to pay for that ballroom. And as far as weaponization, I don't think that
14: well, they
13: you
14: would
13: or
14: have
13: I
14: to pay
13: $1 billion,
14: correct?
13: No, it's not for the ballroom. That's for securing the entire White House. And my goodness, to argue about that after we were all here yesterday, I actually wasn't here. I was at my home a couple blocks away when the shooting happened. Of course, we've got to make the White House more secure.
10: In a five-page court filing, the Department of Justice said that the security features for the ballroom are vital for national security. Jody.
9: Wow. Mary, thank you, as always, for these updates. We appreciate it a great deal. I want to turn back now to the topic of Iran and try to get a better assessment of where all of this currently stands. Joining me now with his insights is Elon Berman. He's a senior vice president of the American Foreign Policy Council. He's an expert on regional security in the Middle East. In fact, previously consulted for the CIA, as well as the Departments of State and Department of Defense. Elon, welcome back to Washington Watch. Great to have you with us.
15: Oh, great to be back.
9: All right, look, there's a lot of back and forth here. I mean, there's a series of public statements, for example, from President Trump as well as Secretary of State Marco Rubio, affirming that the negotiations are going forward. They're moving in the right direction, and yet nothing ever seems to, at least at this point, come to fruition. So is there anything different about what we're hearing and seeing right now?
15: So I think so. And a lot of it has to do with the fact that this is this de-escalation, because we're not talking about a final deal. We're talking about a memorandum of understanding, which opens the first phase of a two-phase deal. It's actually in the interests of both the United States and Iran. From our perspective, the White House is looking at the upcoming midterm elections. The White House is looking at gasoline prices for the average American, at global energy markets. And I mean, there is an understanding that there has to be something done to calm markets, both for political purposes and also for the health of the nation. From the Iranian perspective, the Iranians are, because of the U.S. blockade, the Iranians have stopped shipping something like 75% of the oil they were out shipping previously from the Strait of Hormuz. So their economy is hurting. They need some sort of temporary reprieve. This type of agreement is will provide precisely that. Whether it leads to a broader deal over Iran's nuclear program, Iran's ballistic missiles, Iranian proxies, that remains to be seen.
9: So what about the Strait of Hormuz? You brought that up. How does that fit into all of this discussion?
15: Well, what the Iranians have managed to do over the last 6 weeks or so of the ceasefire has been to exert their control over the Strait of Hormuz. And if you look at a map, there's a little bit of a dogleg in the Strait of Hormuz that it serves as a bottleneck. And the Iranian Navy, what's left of it, has begun interdicting ships and begun stopping transit traffic. And so there are thousands at this point of oil tankers that are backed up in the Strait of Hormuz because the Iranians won't let them pass. This is exerting upward pressure on global energy prices, and it's also causing international partners of the United States to clamor for the Trump administration to let the ships out. The question is whether it's possible to have the Iranians climb down, because right now they're beginning to charge tolls for each ship, and that's obviously an untenable situation. The U.S. needs to hammer out a deal in which the Iranians go back to the status quo that existed before, free transit in the Strait of Hormuz. The question is, what are the Iranians going to expect from us in return for that?
9: Well, there's no doubt these are two massively huge issues. I'm talking about the nuclear issue and the Strait of Hormuz. Those are huge, and we all recognize that. Are there any other issues of grave concerns, lines in the sand, so to speak, for the Trump administration?
15: Oh, absolutely. And the question, really, the whether or not this is a robust deal is going to turn on how many of these are addressed. One is obviously the nuclear issue. The second is the disposition of Iran's ballistic missile program. because Iran needs delivery systems. Iran can build a nuke, but it will need delivery systems to deliver that payload. So what happens and the range and the extent of the missiles it has is very important. And the third big issue is the question of Iran's proxies, because Iran has spent over a quarter of a century building up a very robust network of extremist non-state actors in the Palestinian territories, in Yemen, in Iraq next door, that can help advance Iran's geopolitical objectives in other ways, through violence, through terrorism, by targeting American and Western assets. And so the question of reining those actors in is of paramount importance as well.
9: Yeah, and all those are huge issues. I'm glad to expand that for our viewers and listeners to see just how tangled a web all of this is and how delicate it is to try to navigate through all of it. And I know President Trump is making a point to note that the agreement that he's working out is just the exact opposite of what the Obama administration had worked out. So in order for that to be a reality, what does the administration have to avoid in order for that statement to be true, that it's just the opposite of what's being done than the Obama administration?
15: Right. And no, and that's a key point, because remember, President Trump campaigned during his first term in office, campaigned against the 2015 JCPOA, as that deal was known, and he abrogated it during his first term. So he needs to draw daylight between that agreement and what he's trying to hammer out. And I think where the administration is thinking about is that any deal that comes about with Iran has to be conditions based. There won't be a giveaway. There won't be sanctions relief. There won't be pallets of cash that go to the Iranian regime in the expectation that the regime will behave better. This has to be based upon real changes to Iranian behavior. Otherwise, the president is going to end up looking like he's relitigated the 2015 deal, and the White House certainly doesn't want that.
9: Absolutely. Well, let me kind of come to a conclusion of our time with this, because you alluded to it, and I want to come back to it. President Trump has certainly received quite a bit of, I think, misleading criticism from the left, alleging that he doesn't care about average Americans. I mean, and they point to the gas prices and so forth. But what's happening right now in the Middle East cannot be trivialized. I mean, this is of grave importance to our entire country and the world, correct?
15: No, absolutely. And the reason why the White House, I think, feels, despite all this pressure, despite all the political sniping, both from the left and from the right, that the president is experiencing right now, I think the White House really believes that it has a little bit of breathing room to deal with the Iran issue. And the reason for that is because the current state of affairs, where Iran is holding something like a fifth of the world's energy hostage, Iran is exerting power over the Strait of Hormuz, is simply unacceptable. And it's unacceptable to both parties. And so figuring out a solution to this, I think, is of paramount importance. And it's something that I think the administration is committed to doing.
9: Well, thank you so much, Ilan Berman, Senior Vice President of the American Foreign Policy Council. Always great to have you joining us here on Washington Watch. Thanks for your insight. All right, coming up, we are going to talk about President Trump's call yesterday for several nations to join the Abraham Accords. And to lead us in that discussion will be Florida Congressman Randy Fine, a member of the Foreign Affairs Committee. So don't go away. Coming up next.
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16: Exodus chapter 9, verse 1 says, "Thus says the Lord God of the Hebrews, let my people go, that they may serve me." You see, America has freedom for a purpose. The question is, are we living by that purpose today? In Scripture, deliverance And freedom is never an end in itself. It is a liberation unto obedience, to worship, and to a covenantal relationship. God's demand to Pharaoh was not freedom for freedom's sake, but freedom so his people could identify with and belong to and serve him. Freedom that is not used to serve God will not endure. One of the founders actually echoed a similar warning. Thomas Jefferson wrote, "Indeed, I tremble for my country when I reflect that God is just and his justice cannot sleep forever." See, the founders understood we as a nation would be accountable to God for what he had granted to us. They sought freedom for a purpose. And that freedom was given to us as a nation for that same purpose, to serve God, to honor him, and to live as a people under his authority. In this 250th anniversary year, we must ask the question, are we living by that purpose today as a nation? Lord, we thank you for the godly foundation and heritage of our states. Lord, we would return to an understanding of the freedom that you've granted to us, that freedom has a name. His name is Jesus. And freedom has a purpose. It is to honor and glorify you. And I pray that our nation would return to that understanding of the purpose of the freedom that you have granted to us. We thank you, Father. By faith, we pray that we would return to that purpose. In Jesus' name we pray. Amen.
9: Welcome back to Washington Watch. Thank you for joining us today. I am your host, Jody Heiss, filling in the big shoes of Tony Perkins today. Glad to have you with us. All right, President Trump is calling on the countries of Saudi Arabia, Qatar, Pakistan, Turkey, and Jordan all to sign on to the Abraham Accords Declaration. This, of course, is a U.S.-led effort to foster relations between Israel and its neighbors there in the Middle East. And in a post yesterday on Truth Social, the president said he is mandatorily requesting all countries immediately sign the Abraham Accords. And he went on to say that Saudi Arabia and Qatar should be the first in this new wave to add their names to a growing list of countries doing so. Countries such as United Arab Emirates, Bahrain, Sudan, Morocco, all have joined on. And he's calling on others to do the same. So what can we make of this call by the president? Well, joining us now to discuss this and more is Congressman Randy Fine. He's a member of the House Foreign Affairs Committee, as well as the Judea and Samaria Caucus. He represents Florida's 6th Congressional District. Congressman Fine, always great to see you, my friend. Welcome back to Washington Watch.
17: Thanks for having me.
9: All right, so what do you make of this call by the president for countries to join in on the Abraham Accords?
17: Well, I think Donald Trump isn't willing to look at short-term solutions to problems. He wants transformational solutions to problems. And getting these countries to acknowledge what they're already doing in private, which is recognizing the state of Israel, understanding it as a force for good in the Middle East, and that they all work together for peace and prosperity, is the way to go. The UAE has found this. Morocco has found this. Bahrain has found this. And so the president's calling on these countries to recognize the state of Israel and work collaboratively to bring peace to the region. If the president is successful in this, it will be his greatest foreign policy legacy, because it will take the most difficult foreign policy quagmire in the world and it will solve it forever.
9: Yeah, I agree with you. This will be a huge accomplishment if he gets this over the finish line. But that's going to be a challenge. I mean, Pakistan, as I understand, has already turned down that request. So based on what you know about some of these other countries, do you think we're going to see some new signers coming on board soon?
17: Well, it's a very heavy lift. I'm not going to deny that.
9: Right.
17: But Israel is already working in concert with these other countries to restrain Iran, which is a threat to them all. And we need to say to these so-called allies of ours in Qatar and Saudi Arabia, you don't get to go halfway. You're either in or you're out. And the state of Israel is a democracy. It's a permanent fixture in the Middle East. It is the superpower of the Middle East now. And everyone should be working together and rowing in the same direction. The time to live in a fiction that says Israel might go away is long since past. It's time for them to live in the world the way it is.
9: Yeah, a good point. But that, like you said, is a heavy, heavy lift. And of course, the backdrop of all of this is the U.S. and Iran negotiations that seem to be going up and down from one way to the next. It sounds like the president is trying to even get Iran to sign on to this. And of course, that's going to be a tough sell for them, for sure. But this seems to, it seems like what the president wants to see happen, certainly, would be Iran to come on board. So no nukes for Iran is a key to any part of the agreement, but that's ultimately for the peace and stability, not only of that region, but of the entire world, isn't it?
17: Well, the president has an America first foreign policy strategy. Here's what he cares about. Number one, making sure Iran never, ever has a nuclear weapon. That means they have to give up the material that they have, and they have to say they're not going to be trying to recreate it. Number two is giving up on the hope of building a missile that could deliver that type of nuclear weapon to the United States. Today, Iran doesn't have any missiles that could reach the United States, and they don't need a missile that could reach the United States. And the third thing is a free and open Strait of Hormuz. Once we get those three things, what we can offer Iran is extraordinary. You can see it in Venezuela. We cut off the head of the snake, and now Venezuela is prospering and joining the community of nations. President Trump is willing to say that to Iran. Join us. Don't be our enemy. Give us these three things. Acknowledge that Israel's not going away. Live in the world the way that it actually is, and join the community of nations. Is that an easy thing for the Muslim religious leaders in Iran who hate Judaism and hate Israel to deal with? It's not going to be easy, but it would be in the best interest of their country for everyone to get along. And if Iran believes that people are going to stop coming after it, then maybe it will do that. So you never know. And if anyone can get it done, it's Donald J. Trump.
9: Yeah, great, great points for sure. If I can, I'd like to ask you on the domestic front. We, of course, had leftist protesters that spent Memorial Day demonstrating against ICE agents. You know, what a way to honor those who gave their lives for this country, to defend our country. And here we have this whole group protesting ICE agents. What do you say to that?
17: Look, what I've learned in my year in Congress is many Democrats hate the United States of America. It used to be 30 years ago, Republicans and Democrats both loved America. They just wanted a slightly different America to get to that ultimate destination a little bit differently. But you now have Democrats whose goal it is to destroy the country. And on a day like Memorial Day, where we celebrate and remember millions of Americans who've sacrificed their own lives to create the greatest country in the history of the world, for them to say we are going to take the side of foreign invaders who respect this country so little they broke the law to come here, it is disgusting, it is shameful, and it should tell the American people everything about the difference between the two parties. We are not the same.
9: Absolutely. Less than a minute left. With that in our discussion here, is ICE, are we going to get the funding across the finish line?
17: Well, we have to, and I'm optimistic that we will. The timing was difficult last week with what was going on. The House was supposed to only be in Monday to Thursday. The Senate, yet again, didn't want to do their job and make it easy to get things done. I don't really understand how the United States Senate works, but what I do know is it doesn't work well. So hopefully when we get back to Washington next week, they'll put on their big boy pants, they'll do their job, they'll fund ICE and border security, and we'll be able to get the job done in the House as well.
9: Sound like another heavy lift, considering those you're having to work with. Congressman Randy Fine, always great to have you joining us on Washington Watch. We appreciate it. All right,
17: thanks,
9: coming
17: Rob.
9: Up, detransitioner Chloe Cole will be joining us to discuss her efforts to get corporations to stop funding so-called transgender procedures on children. And you wouldn't imagine some of the big corporations she's going after. So find out. Stay with us. We'll be right back.
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19: One nation under God, America's undeniable foundation of faith.
20: The United States Capitol, an iconic symbol of the American Republic. But few know that this building at the heart of our nation's government was once something more, the largest church building in America. Since its inception and for decades following, several rooms throughout the Capitol, including the House and Senate chambers, were used to host church services weekly. These services were filled with individuals from all levels of government. The attendance was so pervasive that often it was standing room only. Quote, "Going to the Capitol on Sundays was then one of the most common things in Washington," Margaret Bayard Smith. This practice was not merely accepted, but encouraged. Quote, "I consider it as one of my public duties as a representative of the people to give my attendance every Sunday morning when divine service is performed in the hall," President John Quincy Adams. Housing worship at the center of our Capitol was a living representation of the role that biblical principles played as a cornerstone of our nation's foundation of faith.
9: Thank you for joining us today on Washington Watch. Great to have you. I'm Jody Heiss, filling in for Tony. Over the past few years, we have seen some really encouraging news, a shift in sentiment against the radical transgender ideology. Through all that, we've seen some amazing victories, victories in the courts, several hospitals, and many other places. And while we certainly still have groups like the Human Rights Campaign who are continuing to press corporations to bow to that ideology, the pressure is being countered effectively by groups and individuals such as our next guest, who advocates for the medical safeguarding of children from the harms of so-called transgender procedures. With us now to discuss this is detransitioner and powerful, powerful advocate, Chloe Cole. Chloe, welcome back to Washington Watch. Great to see you again.
21: It's great to be back on. Thanks for having me.
9: All right. I was just so impressed and encouraged. Last week you spoke at Home Depot's annual shareholders meeting. Amazing, the doors that were open for you there. What did you share with them?
21: So we've seen these large swaths of these companies in corporate America that are, they're family oriented. They provide services and content to families. And Home Depot is one of the prime examples of this. It's a place where families, often young families, young parents will come to build their homes. And it's become a place that over the years they have been entrusted with that. And so for a company like Home Depot to rescind on that and to fund these secret gender transitions for children is a huge slap in the face. I shared my own testimony of what I've been through as a child, having gone through the gender transition process, and exactly why this is something that nobody, especially a large-scale company like this, should send no funding towards.
9: What was the response that you got when you shared your story? What was the feel and the response from what you shared with them?
21: So far, we haven't really seen a direct response from Home Depot themselves, but a lot of shareholders and a lot of regular shoppers there are incredibly shocked to see that this is something that they that is happening, that Home Depot has any part in this, because, I mean, this is a, it literally has home in the name. It's a place where, I mean, it's the company is well-loved by conservatives all across the nation who are building their own homes, building their own families.
9: Yeah, I would put myself in that category. When I heard their position on this, my first reaction is exactly what you just described, like Home Depot. I just could not imagine. This is a big deal, what you are doing. In just a few short years, we've gone from gender ideology being oftentimes an unquestioned guide for corporate policy to from that to some of the biggest companies hearing directly from those who have been victimized by it. So what do you see is the behind the scenes engine for the shift that we're watching take place?
21: Well, gender ideology is something that has gone unchallenged for so long. And I think that for most people made the assumption that this is something that is not happening to children. And with the euphemisms that these ideologues often use, like life-saving care, suicide prevention, they assume, well, oh, whatever they do, it must first of all be on adults. It must require a lot of psychiatric intervention and a lot of work between different doctors to go into this. It wasn't until the actual faces started to pop up of people who have been harmed by this, especially younger and younger, and have shown the real lifelong consequences of this, that people, that all of us really as a culture began to step back and think, what has been going on for so long underneath our noses? We need to stop this immediately.
9: Well, I think that's a powerful point. I will never forget, Chloe, when you came and testified on Congress to the Oversight Committee, and I was, of course, on that committee. At that time, it was one of the most memorable hearings that I participated in. And putting a face, seeing you share your story, I don't see how anyone could have left that hearing with any other feeling other than this has to stop. And so I agree. I think putting a face to it is powerful. But there's still a lot of organizations like the Human Rights Campaign continuing to push this forward and pressure corporations claiming that it's all about LGBTQ plus whatever inclusion is about workplace equity. What's your thoughts on that?
21: Yes, and I mean, it's as I said, this is something that is entirely ideological. There is no sound science or any morality that is actually backing this. But these people are so bought into the lie that there are people out there who can be born in the wrong body, that it is possible to be transgender, to become one sex from the other, and that there are children out there who are born so wrong that they have to be experimented on for life with unnecessary medicine. And so when they see voices like mine, they feel threatened. That is exactly why they have tried to silence those of us who have detransitioned for so long, because detransitioning takes down every single facet of this false ideology.
9: Well, Chloe Cole, I want to thank you for your voice. It is powerful. It is so needed at this point in our nation's history from so many places, from the home and families and parents to the corporations. And I want to thank you for a job well done and a voice is so effective. And thank you for joining us here on Washington Watch. We appreciate it.
21: Thank you so much. It's been a pleasure.
9: All right. Coming up, we are going to discuss something I think all of us deep down know, those of us who are Christians, Protestant churchgoers in America. What are they doing when it comes to living unashamed for Christ? Well, we'll talk about where we stand on that in this country. So don't go away. We'll be right back.
0: I think all people really need to have this type of education.
2: Well, I can tell you that it's been an amazing course, period.
22: I think this course is a reminder that a biblical worldview should really impact everything. It impacts our government from the federal to the state to the local. It should impact what we're doing with our families and with our work.
23: God and government,
3: is a video-driven, Bible-based training course from Family Research Council that explores the connection between biblical principles and American government. In this six-session video series, FRC President Tony Perkins equips participants with a practical understanding of civil government from a biblical worldview.
2: I would encourage all people to take it. I almost wish I would have took it earlier, that I could have taught my kids this.
4: I wish I had known these things when we were homeschooling, because I think children and my adults now would just greatly be influenced by that information.
5: So I'm an attorney, and for me, it gives me some direct practical knowledge of what I can do to try to impact my legal community to make better legislation, to try to encourage legislators to make choices that have a biblical worldview, which is what we really want.
23: Any pastor would benefit from taking this course, because we are dual citizens, right? We are citizens of the kingdom of God, but we're also citizens of this great land, and that comes with responsibility.
22: Even as someone who has been involved in these types of issues for a while, you're learning little bits and pieces of new stuff all the time. But it's also approachable enough that newer people, younger people, high school, college students, they can really glean something from this. So I would encourage everybody to take this course, whether it's the videos, whether it's doing it in person. Bring your Bible study group through it, bring your homeschool group through it, and equip yourself for these challenging days ahead.
3: View the course at frc.org/God and Government or on the Stand Firm app.
24: When in the course of human events, it becomes necessary for one people
25: to dissolve the political bands which have connected them with another, and to assume among the powers of the earth
26: the separate and equal station to which the laws of nature
27: and of nature's God entitle them.
28: A decent respect to the opinions of mankind
29: requires that they should declare the causes
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31: We hold these truths to be self-evident.
32: That all men are created equal.
33: That they're endowed by their Creator
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35: That among these are life, liberty, and the pursuit of happiness.
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38: Happy 250th.
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9: So glad to have you back to the Washington Watch family. Thanks for joining us. I'm Jody Heiss filling in today for Tony. Before I get into our last segment, I want to encourage you to join us this coming fall for our Pray, Vote, Stand Summit 2026. It's one of the most powerful conferences you will ever attend, certainly ever in this year. It's going to take place September 24th through the 26th at the Cornerstone Chapel in Leesburg, Virginia, which is just outside Washington, D.C. 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That rate is only good from now till June the 15th. So to learn more about the conference and to go ahead and register, visit PrayVoteStand.org. 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Okay, according to Lifeway Research, and catch this, there are eight characteristics that are consistently present in the lives of believers who are progressing in their spiritual maturity. I'm not going to go over all eight, but it includes things, characteristics such as Bible engagement, authentically seeking God, sharing Christ with other people. Well, if we were to go through all eight and give a grade to U.S. Protestants, we would probably be quite embarrassed by the grades that we would see. Probably be filled with C's and D's, and at least one of the eight would probably be an F. In fact, in the latest release, Lifeway drilled down into one of these characteristics, which was just a hair from being the second F on the report card, and that is the characteristic of living unashamed. So what did Lifeway's survey find, and perhaps more importantly, what can be done about it? Well, joining us now to unpack all of this is Scott McConnell. He's the executive director of Lifeway Research. Scott, welcome to Washington Watch. It's an honor to have you with us.
0: Thank you. Glad to be with you.
9: Okay, I think for this characteristic, living unashamed, you ask about half a dozen or so questions to Protestant churchgoers. So kind of walk us through that. What did you do in this survey, and how did the participants respond?
0: Yeah, we intentionally are measuring several different aspects of discipleship in each signpost, and we want to not just ask questions about actions, because that would probably

0: people who know me are not aware that I'm a Christian. And we see that 3 out of 10 churchgoers actually agree with that negative statement, that the people who know them, their friends, their acquaintances, simply don't know that they're a follower of Jesus Christ. And that's a concerning thing to us as those who are reading scripture and understanding it. And it would be a concerning thing to church leaders who are trying to disciple these individuals. Another similar question with a similar response is the statement, I don't think everyone I'm acquainted with needs to know I'm a follower of Christ. And we see a third of churchgoers also agreeing with that statement. So we see a very similar pattern that there's a large number of followers of Christ that maybe aren't intentionally hiding, but they're definitely keeping their mouth shut at some key opportunities to let others know that they're a follower of Jesus Christ. One of the areas that we would expect them to be more open is when they're among Christians. And we find that 4 out of 10 churchgoers say that spiritual matters don't tend to come up as a normal part of their daily conversations with other Christians. And so so this pattern of living unashamed is not only something that we see in their public life, but also in their walk with other believers at church and in other settings. 3 out of 10 actually admit that they're a different person in public than they are in private. And if Jesus Christ is your Lord and your Savior, we would expect to see evidence of him in every compartment of your life, even though, yes, you may act a little differently at work than you do at home or school or with your neighbors and in different settings. Followers of Jesus Christ, if he is your Lord, that should be evident in each of those settings and in each of those different environments.
1: Yeah, absolutely. You know, this what comes to mind is you can tell a tree by its fruit, and a tree that is not producing fruit immediately raises questions as to the caliber of the tree itself and the roots that are there. So I think this raises a lot of questions of the authenticity of saving relationship with Christ to begin with. But have you been able to dig deeper into some of these questions, important questions, alarming answers that you received? Have you been able to drill deeper as to the why behind it? Why do these people not feel like it's important to share their faith with others? Why it's not important for their friends to recognize that they're a Christian? What's the why behind all this? Do you know?
0: We've not been able to do individual interviews to dig into the specifics for these individuals who've expressed where they're at today, or to see the change. When we see really a doubling of the number of churchgoers who say many people who know me are not aware I'm a Christian. But we do see patterns in other surveys and the data that we see in our culture in total gives us some hints, because over the last couple decades, we've seen the number of people with no religion in our country really skyrocket and just level off in the last couple of years. So now 28% to 30%, depending on the survey you look at, of Americans have no religion. And so I think there are a lot of Christians, they kind of look around and they see the culture has religion or faith on mute, and they just assume they need to stay quiet, and they assume that people really are against religion and against faith. But recently we did a survey of Americans who have no religion, and we find that only half of them would prefer that religion not belong in public life. So the very people you'd expect to be secular, they're pretty split on the issue. And in fact, almost 3 out of 10 say they themselves are a person of faith, even though they don't have a religion. And almost half of them would call themselves spiritual. And so I think sometimes Christians are afraid of something and making it bigger than it really is, when in fact people are open to hearing your beliefs and the things that are important to you. And I think Christians have an opportunity to be honest

0: And like you just mentioned, this is kind of comes down to spiritual integrity. Just being honest with people about who you're serving and who your Lord is and really what's important in your life. And if you're a follower of Christ, that really should be Jesus Christ and, you know, his ways and his guidance for our lives.
1: Absolutely. Well, it's part of the pattern of the enemy, methodology of spiritual forces, the enemy himself, to make believers fearful of that which is not true. And what you're sharing certainly would illustrate that. We mentioned coming into this segment that you have eight characteristics that consistently are present in the lives of believers who are progressing in their spiritual maturity. You call these eight signposts. Can you kind of walk us through what those are, what they look like?
0: Yeah, the signpost really came from studying Scripture itself and seeing the many different exhortations of how we follow Christ. And really, in trying to help a believer look in the mirror to say, how am I doing? It's a little bit of a kind of a fast-forward way of doing a checkup to see how am I doing on the things that are in Scripture. And so as we group those things, we're grouping them because there's a statistical pattern. And they're easy to talk about because they're kind of themes in Scripture as well. And so, as you mentioned, engaging the Bible is an important one. And engaging the Bible is more than just reading the Bible. It's also thinking about the Bible and wanting to honor it in every area of our lives. And so, you know, that's a challenging thing. And if we're honest with ourselves, we all fall short of the glory of God, not just before we became a Christian, but even as we try to follow Christ, we're still falling short. And so sometimes it's not a fun checkup to do to ask yourself those questions, but they're important ones. And the different signposts actually encourage each other. Another signpost is building relationships. And, you know, a key part of following Christ is to be in fellowship with other believers in a local church. And that fellowship, we see it statistically, that fellowship with other believers in church actually helps us follow Christ more closely. And so when we have significant relationships at church, when we're involved in a small group Bible study, we see repeatedly that people are more engaged in many other aspects of following Christ, like sharing their faith with others, like living unashamed. Even giving to their congregation is higher among those that are connected with other believers. Another signpost is seeking God. It's one that we often think of first, loving God and really seeking to honor him in every area of our lives. One of the elements in one of the questions in that area might actually give us some clues on how to live unashamed, because we see that a large number of churchgoers say that they're expressing thanksgiving to God several times a week. And so that habit of giving thanks to God is really what living unashamed is. It just means saying it verbally as we begin to talk with friends and neighbors and coworkers to just indicate that we are so thankful what Jesus Christ has done in our lives and is doing in our lives. And so growth in one area of following Christ tends to help us in each of the other areas of following Christ as well.
1: Right. So let's move to some action steps. What would you say to churchgoers, professing believers, about the importance of improving their grades on these things?
0: Yeah, I think hopefully we're not necessarily thinking of it like school and we got a slap on the wrist, but really more of a longing to follow Christ more closely. And so as we take a checkup, as we look in the mirror, and this can be happening as we read Scripture or as you take a look at some of the questions in our state of discipleship research. But as you look at those, our desire should be to lean in to this relationship with Jesus Christ. And some of that is a commitment that Jesus has made to us, but also a caution. He says, whoever disowns me, before others, he will disown before his Father in heaven. And so there are consequences if we're not living unashamed. And so if we're leaning into our relationships with Jesus Christ, then some of the things that we see in the research that are most helpful are when we're wanting to be on his agenda.
1: Right.
0: And so often that starts with prayer and just saying, Lord, would you give me opportunities to share? And the Apostle Paul himself asked for prayer for boldness. Mm-hmm. And so when it comes to living unashamed, we need to be asking God for the boldness to be willing to simply identify with Jesus Christ and let people know that's a priority in our life. It's important to us. We've got friends that are mentioning the sports team that they have allegiance to, and that's important in their lives. Why can't we be speaking up and saying the same thing about our relationship
1: Absolutely.
0: With Jesus Christ?
1: And the church has a huge role in all of this. So let's turn to churches. What do they need to be doing for their parishioners to help them improve their walk with the Lord?
0: There are two elements that churches have to have in mind. One is obviously teaching the truths from God's word so that people are aware of many of the things we inserted in the State of Theology survey. But beyond that is the reminders and the encouragement, because so many of the areas that we fall short in, we knew we should have been doing that. We knew we should have been wanting that. We knew we should have been we knew what the Bible says on that topic. And so what I need, what you need is encouragement for each other and reminders. And when we're modeling that, when we're telling the success stories within a church setting, when we're encouraging one another and being open and honest, again, that's a need here in the living unashamed category, is just being honest with each other. When we build that transparency into our relationships at church and we are openly talking about how we're following Christ, we begin to make that a habit in our lives, and it makes it easier for that to spill into conversations with people who may not be followers of Christ in our lives. And as we're open and honest in a church setting, again, hopefully that integrity runs through everything in our lives.
1: Absolutely. Well, a huge opportunity for churches. And this goes right at the family, too. I mean, parents have a huge opportunity and responsibility, a duty to be teaching these principles to their children, but living them in front of the children so their children not only hear about it, but they see it lived out before them, and literally the baton being passed from one generation to the next. I want to thank you so much, Scott McConnell, Executive Director of Lifeway Research. Fascinating research that you've done here. Thank you for joining us today on Washington Watch.
0: Thank you. Appreciate it.
1: All right, friends, that wraps up this edition of Washington Watch. As always, we are here to keep you in the pulse of what's happening in the news and doing so from the perspective of a biblical worldview. Hope you have a fantastic evening. We'll be back with you again tomorrow right here on Washington Watch.
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6: American Family News, I'm Robert Thornton. The Trump administration wants all federal workers to sign NDAs. Here's Fox's Jared Halpern.
7: Under a proposed rule from the Office of Personnel Management, all federal workers will need to agree to a non-disclosure agreement prohibiting the sharing of any non-public, confidential, or proprietary information. A draft of the regulation points to recent unauthorized disclosures of planned immigration enforcement actions and a leak about the secret military raid in Venezuela. The non-disclosure agreement, the OPM says, is intended to promote consistency across government and protect confidential information. Federal law does limit the use of NDAs in government to protect whistleblowers. At the White House, Jared Halpern, Fox News.
6: A gunman was killed over the weekend after opening fire on a Secret Service checkpoint near the White House. It's the latest in a series of attacks or planned attacks, and that's causing some to wonder what's going on with the Secret Service. Attorney Gerard Felitti offered this thought on American Family Radio.
8: We just had the White House Correspondents' Dinner shooting just last month, and this goes to show that there is heightened threat to President Trump and to his family after revelations about his daughter Ivanka being targeted as well by Iran. And so I think the Secret Service is actively looking at its process and protocols.
6: The gunman in the most recent incident may have a history of mental illness. Investigators said he had a run-in with the Secret Service at the White House in July of 2025. According to Felitti, there's not much that Secret Service can do with people who have a history of mental illness and keep showing up at the White House.
8: This person who attempted to shoot the White House on the weekend apparently had been previously involuntarily committed to a psychiatric facility, according to some reports. But ultimately, it's a matter of the Secret Service being proactive, interviewing people, knowing who is a potential threat, which it does. A lot of officers have photo index cards of people who are repeat offenders or potential threats. So the Secret Service is, I think, doing what it should be doing to keep the president safe. But it just speaks to the growing threat in this country of political violence and how the media and social media are agitating people who may not have all their sanity into action.
6: For more on the shooting outside of the White House, visit AFN.net. Protests continued for the fifth day today outside of an ICE facility in Newark, New Jersey. Here's Fox's Alexis McAdams.
9: What is going on are these protesters are demanding that this ICE facility here in Newark be shut down because they say the migrants inside are not being treated properly. New Jersey Democrats, including Senator Andy Kim, are saying that the problem is that they believe that they are not being fed properly. They think that they're being fed food that's spoiled. So they said there's an ongoing hunger strike. And in the chaos were those New Jersey leaders like Senator Andy Kim and Governor Mikey Sherrill. The senator there appeared to be pepper sprayed at one point after the crowd would not back up.
6: DHS is accusing the protesters of disrupting law enforcement operations. The federal government's immigration policies have faced intense backlash ever since President Trump began his second term. As early in-person voting began today in South Carolina's primaries, the Republican-led state Senate rejected a GOP plan to cancel those congressional votes and instead schedule a new primary based on a Supreme Court ruling that rejected the idea of forming districts that favor one race. Some senators said it was simply too late to make a change. Pope Leo is warning the world that AI threatens to normalize an anti-human vision. He believes that there needs to be more government oversight and protections for workers it could displace. Here's Fox Business's Connor Hansen.
10: Anthropic co-founder Chris Olas said AI development cannot be left solely to big tech, warning that intense commercial and geopolitical pressures could conflict with companies doing the right thing. It was Anthropic's advanced Mythos model that started a push for the U.S. government to have more oversight. President Trump reportedly planned to sign an executive order last week that would give the government up to 90 days to review new models before they are released. But that has been put off for now. Connor Hansen, Fox Business.
6: That is all our time for this version of the news. You can see more news at AFN.net.
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12: Welcome to Today's Issues. Join us for the next hour as we offer a Christian response to the issues of the day. Here's your host, Ed Vitagliano.
13: And good morning, everybody. Welcome to Today's Issues. Ed Vitagliano sitting in for Tim Wildman this week. I am joined in studio by Fred Jackson. Good morning, Fred.
14: Good morning. Yes, I'm here to dry out from the weekend.
13: Yes, we're going to have some news at the top here of the show about how wet it has been. It has been wet. Tony Vitagliano, good morning to you.
15: Good morning.
13: And then Chris Woodward is our news guy. Good morning to you, Chris.
16: Hello.
13: Hello. That's that high energy Chris. Yeah, it has been wet, and it doesn't look like there's much of a let up. Did you guys have a good Memorial Day weekend?
14: Oh, absolutely. Despite the rain, able to do a little bit of grilling outside.
13: Yeah. And,
14: you know, just did some reading. Got a new Joel Rosenberg book.
13: A new Rosen book?
14: A new Rosenberg book. Okay. Say that fast. And I can't. Hey.
13: So listen, that, when you can just relax, I'm assuming you weren't doing that reading outside. It was pretty muggy.
14: No.
13: Yeah.
14: No.
13: Inside, that's nice.
14: Yeah.
13: Nice recliner.
14: Yeah.
13: Yeah.
14: It was nice.
13: Read a book, take a little nap,
14: turn off the news for a few days.
13: Yeah.
14: Yeah.
13: Nothing wrong with that.
15: How dare you?
13: Yes. In fact, Tim Wildman, who is on vacation, okay, he texted all of us, as he does every night, between 10 and midnight, stories that he's reading through and getting caught up on what's happening. And so I texted him back this morning. I said, aren't you on vacation? Why are you reading the news when you're on vacation? But anyway, it's when you like it, you like it. You keep up with it. So.
14: Yep.
13: So, Tony and Chris, how was your weekend?
16: Mine was good. We had a little bit of a break on Saturday between rainstorms where I was able to clean up our garden patch a little bit. And I'm hoping we went from a drought and all the tomato plants looking like they were about to die to hello. And I'm hoping that now they're not like just
13: drowning,
16: flooded. Yeah.
13: Yeah.
16: Mm-hmm.
13: Yeah.
15: Yeah. My weekend was good. Wife went out of town on a trip with her family and took one of our children with her. So I was home with the other
13: 12.
15: The other 12. And it rained, so we couldn't go outside. But
13: the other four.
15: It was good.
14: You almost committed something your dad does.
15: What's that?
14: You said you had a good weekend. Your wife went on it.
15: Well, yeah. Oh, well. No, that wasn't why
14: was
15: it was good.
14: Say, there's a chip off the old block.
15: No, that wasn't why it was. That was not why it was good. He's probably listening.
13: It did sound like that, though, didn't it?
15: No, listen, that's going to get me in trouble already.
13: No, listen, when you got four kids left behind, no matter how much peace you have, if your wife's out of town and you're, I'd say, stuck. Those kids are angels.
15: That's a good.
13: Yeah.
15: No. That works. That's no. Not necessarily incorrect. Yeah.
13: All right, Chris, tell us a little bit about the weather, and then we'll get to some of the more serious news.
16: Yeah, weather is going to continue to be a factor across much of the country, and I say that based on a Fox Weather headline from earlier this morning that millions of people from Texas through the southeast are expecting rain not only today but for the next few days and causing even flooding problems in various parts of the country. So while we all seem to have had a very dry April, it appears all of April storms are in the forecast for the next few days. We're playing some catch up here.
13: Because, I mean, it rained all last week, didn't it?
14: Mm-hmm. Yeah.
13: I mean, we're going... Probably it's going to be 2 weeks straight of rain.
16: Mm-hmm.
13: And but anyway, a lot of the South and Texas was suffering from drought-like conditions, so they needed it.
15: Sure.
13: Don't know if they needed it as much as we're getting. But all the fields are flooded, and this is just, you know, part of – listen, this is – climate change. We all knew disaster was coming, right?
16: Yeah.
13: That's what we get for driving our SUVs around.
15: Yeah.
16: You know, we as a ministry are planning a little bit of a fellowship activity for next Tuesday. And if this rain continues, we might have to forego what is planned and just have like a slip and slide out front. Because you could certainly do that on the grass outside.
15: Yeah, I was looking out my back door. I'm pretty sure I saw my grass growing as I was looking out there, just slowly rising.
13: Yeah, you can't do anything about it.
15: Anything about it.
13: Yeah. All right, let's move on. What else you got, Chris?
16: All right, so there's a lot of things that could be the lead story. Matter of fact, Fred, just before the show, posted a couple of things on AFN.net, which I'll get to at some point after we begin with news out of Iran. Over the weekend, yesterday, really, news broke on Fox News and a whole host of other news outlets that the U.S. had engaged in what it's called self-defense strikes in southern Iran. We took out missile launchers. We're concerned about boat mines and stuff like that. Strait of Hormuz is another area we're continuing to focus on. And this caused a lot of confusion because people thought, well, wait a minute, we're in a ceasefire. Now we're shooting missiles at them again. What's going on here? We don't really know what's going on. Trump did come out and say that we're near a deal in Iran. Details have not been announced yet, but we're very close to a deal. Some people are concerned that this could be something similar to what came out of the Obama administration. We don't really know. I do have some audio from people like Secretary of State Marco Rubio, who continues to say that whatever deal is reached, it has to involve the Strait of Hormuz being open and Iran not imposing tolls on ships wanting to transport goods through that area. Clip one.
17: But the straits have to be open. They're going to be open one way or the other. And there's no country in the world that's in favor of a tolling system except with the regime in Iran. So that's not acceptable. That cannot happen. The straits need to be open, unimpeded, without tolls.
13: All right. Okay, so that when did we first I'm not talking about last summer. Was it February 28th when we first in conjunction with Israel hit
16: that is
13: Iran?
16: Correct.
13: Okay, so February, March, April, May. We're looking at 3 months here. Mm-hmm. So Fred, I'm going to start with you. Now the Iranian supreme leader Ayatollah Mojaba Khamenei, I think that's how he pronounces. He's saying the United States is out. I mean, we've been going. This is back and forth, back and forth, back and forth. President Trump says we could have a deal, and then the Iranians do something or say something to indicate, no, we don't. And not only don't we have a deal, what we want is for the United States out to pay for all the damages they've done. We are going to continue working on a nuclear. I mean, all the things that we thought we might get, they're going to control the Strait of Hormuz, all of this. You work in news. You've worked in news all your life. Have you ever seen anything less sure in your life in terms of getting the straight scoop about what's happening?
14: Yeah, very confusing on the weekend. You know, President Trump was supposed to go to one of his son's weddings on the weekend. Mm-hmm. He and President Trump made a big deal saying, no, I need to stay in Washington. So, boy, I got that signal that something big is going to happen this weekend. Mm-hmm. We're finally going to get a big announcement on a deal. Then the weekend began to unfold, and we were back to the to-ing and fro-ing between the United States saying, you know, we're close to a deal, and then the Iranians coming back and saying, well, no, we're not going to give up our uranium enrichment. No, we're winning this. We are going to control the Strait of Hormuz. You know, you mentioned a date, February 28th, I think you said, the bombing started. You know, the Strait of Hormuz was open on February 27th.
13: Right.
14: If the United States is going to define a victory by saying we're going back to the way things were before we started the war,
13: right,
14: that's not going to go down well.
13: No.
14: I mentioned to you there was somewhere along the way the Babylon Bee,
13: right?
14: The official agency. It's
13: such a satirical site.
14: Yeah. It is. And it went something like this. I don't have it in front of me. President Trump says the escalating gas prices were worth it to have the Strait of Hormuz open.
13: Yeah, which is the way it was before.
14: Yeah.
13: The gas prices escalated.
14: Not to mention the $29 billion that have been spent, mm-hmm. taxpayers' money. Now, listen, the Iranian regime is extremely evil, but it's very politically savvy. You know, these aren't a bunch of people living in tents on a desert.
13: Right.
14: Yeah. They're very smart. they understand that President Trump is under tremendous domestic pressure to wrap this thing up.
18: Right.
14: So, you know, the president has to find a way to get out of this. We've talked about this over the last couple of weeks, to get out of this very soon because it is an election year.
18: Right.
14: So he's, if he comes out of this with saying the Strait of Hormuz is open and traffic can get through and there's not going to be tolls, it's a gift to the Democrats, quite frankly.
18: Yeah.
14: Heading into this election period.
13: Because that's the situation. As you made the point.
14: Yeah.
13: And the Babylon Bee made the point. That was the situation before we went to war.
14: Yes.
15: Right.
14: Yes.
13: So nothing's changed except for.
14: Yeah. And there was even some rumors that President Trump maybe was going to lift some sanctions on Iran. That came out during the weekend, which resulted in former Secretary of State Mike Pompeo in the first Trump administration saying, you know, comparing this to this is what Obama did.
18: Right. Mm-hmm.
14: And the White House went ballistic over that, using language that we can't use on a Christian radio station.
18: Right.
14: So things are in real flux right now. Chris was just pointing out we had more bombing on the weekend. So people are just wondering, okay, I think the American people do want this to wrap up.
18: Yeah.
14: No question about it. Gas prices being one reason, but they want this to wrap up. But number two, what are the Iranians going to get out of this? There was a story in the Jerusalem Chronicle this morning quoting a statement from the regime. And this may be an indication of where their thinking is. They said Israel will be gone in 15 years. So if you're thinking they're scared, that they're about to retreat, think again. This, we may not understand this thinking, but that's where their heads are. They still believe Israel is evil and that the United States is evil. So I think this is a real dilemma for the White House right now.
13: Well, and Tony, the Iranians have taken our best shot. Mm-hmm. Okay. They know we're not sending ground troops in there. That would be suicide. Nobody, it'd be incredibly costly in terms of manpower to invade that country because of the terrain, and just tens of thousands would die. That's not going to happen. So we've hit them basically from the air with everything we've got. They've been left standing. We have used a significant percentage of our missile and drone capability. Our, you know, these aren't dumb bombs. It's not artillery shells that you fire, from a paladin, and then it just goes where it goes. These are precision munitions. I've heard estimates it could take 5 or 10 years to replace what we have spent. So that's the first thing. Iran has taken our best punch. They're still standing. The IRGC, the Islamic Revolutionary Guard Corps, still in power. Mm-hmm. Nobody else has really weapons in terms of the populace. They can't launch a coup. They're still entrenched. Moreover, to Fred's point, Fred mentions the mentality, the Persian mentality, going all the way back to the Parthians with Rome, was to attack, feign a retreat, draw the forces into the desert, continue to hit them, and it's a war of attrition. That just seems to be the Persian mindset. Yeah. And I think they have used that to their advantage. They know they can't go toe-to-toe with our military, but they don't have to.
15: Right.
13: So I am not sure how the president gets out of this without this being a political disaster in terms of what the Democrats will be able to say about him, a disaster economically because of the high gas prices, high food prices have remained up high. And politically speaking, the other side of this is how much support is the president going to lose? We're not just talking about the midterms, but going forward in terms of people who voted for MAGA, but they don't see much America first. Right now,
15: I don't see. I agree with both of you gentlemen, your assessments. I don't see a way out of this where Trump can declare victory in any way. I've seen some again, talking about conflicting reports. Trump or somebody in the administration was saying they're going to give us the uranium. And then, you know, the someone else for with the Iranian regime comes in and says, no, we're not. So really at this point, the uranium, getting the uranium is the only form of victory that Trump could claim. Because otherwise, like, opening the strait is not, it's not going to be a claim to victory.
13: Because that was the status quo.
15: That was the status quo before, correct. And you're absolutely right. What this is going to do, even if Iran hands over the uranium, some of the uranium, Iran will have the notch on their staff of having withstood the full force and might of the United States military, mm-hmm. and we will have left. It's just a fact. We will have left. They will have, and it will be a victory for them. Now, I've said this before, maybe a Pyrrhic victory in 10 years. I don't know if, you know, that regime still looks the way they do now, because we have hurt them economically and will continue to hurt them. And I think we'll see an exodus of nations wanting to transport their goods through the strait and try to find other means to acquire the resources that were normally passing through there because of this. But for now, this is something the Iranian regime is going to claim. And this is part of this. This is a miscalculation on our part, because what we're still seeing today is that the Iranian regime is split into factions now. I'm reminded of at the end of World War II, they were still, even after the war was over, they were still finding Japanese soldiers on islands,
18: yeah,
15: holed up, who had no indication that the war was over. They were just told, you stay there and you fight to the death. And so they find these Japanese soldiers holed up in these caves with no indication that the war was over and Japan had surrendered. Mm-hmm. And so that's the way a lot of these factions are operating, in the same mentality, which is, I don't care what Tehran is saying. I don't care. We've got missiles. We've got drones. We're going to keep launching them. I don't care what they're saying on the news about, you know, a deal is possible or... No, they're just going to keep doing what they feel like they're supposed to do, because they are ideologically driven. So yeah, the path for victory is very narrow for Trump, if it's there at all, in my opinion, at this point. And we're just going to have to see how this thing shakes out.
16: One thing that relates to all this is what Fred mentioned a moment ago: gas prices. I want to mention that briefly. The all-time high for diesel in this country was set on June 19th in 2022. It was $5.81. That's the highest recorded average price. We are days away from reaching that point right now with diesel.
13: Which, to the broader point that Fred was making, and we've made on the show, everyone's making this point, diesel runs trucks. Mm-hmm. Trucks run our economy.
16: Yeah.
13: Mm-hmm. So we're talking about prices staying elevated and maybe even going up at the grocery store if truckers have to pay more when they mm-hmm. deliver their goods.
16: Yeah, whatever you're buying from a store got there thanks to diesel fuel. But when you look at regular gasoline, the national average for a gallon of regular today is $4.49. That's almost $1.50 more than it was this time last year.
13: And people are feeling that. Mm-hmm. And now, listen, I'm just going to say, President Trump has an amazing knack of snatching victory out of the jaws of defeat. I think I'm using the expression correctly. If, Fred, I'll give you the last word on this, and Chris can take us to wherever else we need to go if there's got more sound on this story or whatever. But if President Trump, because to me, this is what victory looks like, to justify the expense. The regime is gone, okay, because of what you said. They're saying Israel will be gone. Now, to Tony's point, maybe it takes some time for that to happen, okay? I'm okay with that. But they cannot continue to fund these revolutionary terrorist organizations. That I want that to be... to happen. They don't have a nuclear program anymore, and the Strait of Hormuz stays open, no tolls, none of that. The only way you get that is for that regime to be gone because they are ideologues. These are radicals. Their whole reason for living is to see revolution spread all over the world. And I don't see virtually any of that happening with this regime still in power. And now Tony makes a good point. There are factions that are at play here, and maybe the economic pressure, maybe that's what President Trump is hoping, causes that regime eventually to, you know, or maybe quickly to collapse. But it doesn't look like that's happening. I don't think this regime makes any deal with the president.
14: No, in fact, I see them coming out of this, their foothold on control in that country even stronger after this, because they'll celebrate.
15: Right. Yeah.
14: When the American Navy heads home.
13: Yeah.
14: And Strait of Hormuz is open. They will, with the help of China, with the help of Russia, they will rebuild very quickly.
13: Yeah.
14: And they're already speaking like they've won this.
15: Yeah.
14: Like the statement they made this morning with regards to Israel. They're talking like, we won this.
13: Yeah.
14: Israel will be gone in 15 years. So
13: if you're a person on the street who is hoping for freedom,
15: and
13: you see the American Navy leave,
15: yeah,
13: and the regime celebrating, you realize you and your kids are never going to be free.
14: Well, and this goes back, and I hope this is not the case, but I'm afraid the Democrats have been handed a great way of campaigning.
15: Mm-hmm. Mm-hmm.
14: They're going to go back to what President Trump said prior to the attack. Remember, he said to those who wanted to get some relief from that brutal regime, he said, help is on the way.
13: Yeah. Mm-hmm.
14: So they're going to bring that back, the Democrats I'm talking about. They're going to talk about Hormuz. They're going to talk about the $29 billion spent on this. I'm afraid, I hope I'm wrong, I'm afraid that the Democrats are going to have a very strong argument that this was a mistake.
13: As opposed to, now traditionally we've said historically the party out of power wins the midterms.
14: Yes.
13: They gain seats.
14: Yes.
13: Okay. But if we did not go to war with Iran, we have gas prices coming down. Prices at the grocery store weren't coming down, but if the president and the Republican Party had been seen as working on that, this could have been a very different midterm election with the economy headed in the right direction and no wars anywhere.
14: Yeah.
13: All right. We're going to continue here. We're going to take our break. And folks, listen, I know some of you get frustrated when we appear to be critical of the president. Our job is to discuss politics the best we know how, and as opposed to the liberal mainstream media, we're not a mouthpiece for any political party, okay? So we side with biblical values, for the most part, conservative ideas, and we call them as we seize them. So give us some grace here, folks. Most of us are big fans of this administration and all the wonderful things President Trump has done in terms of pro-life and protecting women in sports, all those kinds of things. But this is a situation that requires a fair and balanced perspective. We think we're given that. So come back. We'll be right back.
18: It's my turn.
19: Here is your host for My Turn, Don Wildman.
18: Emmanuel Dannon didn't live very long, but he lived well what few years he did live. He was without parents when he was 4 years old and was placed in the Milwaukee Poor House. That's what they called it in those days. He spent his next 3 years in that institution. Then Mr. and Mrs. Samuel Norton adopted Emmanuel. The Nortons also adopted a girl at the same time they adopted Emmanuel, 2 years older than he. The two went to live with the Nortons on the farm in Marquette County. Emmanuel had been living with the Nortons for about a year when Mr. Norton, whom he called Paul, told the lad of 8 to tell a lie about something. The young boy answered back, Paul, I don't lie. Steadfastly refusing to tell the lie that his adopted parent wanted told, Norton took Emmanuel and tied his wrist to a rafter until only his toes touched the floor. For the next 2 hours, Norton flogged the boy with switches, while the lad kept refusing to tell the lie. When the lad was at last let down, he turned to Norton and said, "Paul, I'm so cold." That night, the older girl later testified in court, Emmanuel Dannon died at the age of 8. He died believing it was wrong to tell a lie. Children shame us at times. Their beauty sometimes brings to light the ugliness of some of we adults. Studying human nature, one is not surprised that the carpenter took a little child, set him in the midst of the crowd, and told them that to enter the kingdom of heaven, they would have to become like that child. I have been shamed and humbled many times by the honesty and humility of children. We adults have many prejudices and hatreds which we have ingrained in us over a period of many years. Children are free of this. I heard a fellow say once that the races should be separated among the little children because they don't know the difference. Well, like the song says, you have to be taught to hate. Maybe one day adults will go on believing some of those great doctrines which they believed as children. Freedom, brotherhood, justice, love, helpfulness, kindness, appreciation, and all the others. Our world needs them far more than it needs more of the hatred and selfishness and ugliness of many of our adults. One of the best investments we as adults can make in life is the shaping of a young mind toward that which is true in life. Those parents and teachers and friends who spend their time teaching a child to love and appreciate and be grateful do far more in preventing the destruction of the world than all the ruling bodies in the world. Emmanuel Dannon was a great man, even if he was just 8 years old. He stayed true to the highest he knew. After he died, a fund was begun to erect a monument to the boy who would not tell a lie. A total of $1,099 was given, but the treasurer stole every penny of it. That was back in 1851, over 100 years later, in 1954. Funds were given and a monument was erected in Emmanuel Dannon's honor. The Nazarene once said, "Happy are those who suffer persecution because they do what God requires. The kingdom of heaven belongs to them." I believe I know where Emmanuel lives now. In that place which belongs to him.
19: This has been My Turn with Don Wildman, a production of the American Family Association.
20: Enter through the narrow gate, for wide is the gate and broad is the road that leads to destruction, and many enter through it. But small is the gate and narrow the road that leads to life, and only a few find it. Matthew 7:13-14.
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13: And welcome back. Ed Vitagliano sitting in for Tim Wildman today. I'm joined in studio by Fred Jackson and Tony Vitagliano and Chris Woodward. All right, Chris, we beat the Iran story to death again. Let's move on.
16: All right. Let's go to Texas now, where two guys are in a runoff today for the Republican nomination for U.S. Senate. Senator John Cornyn is one of the two candidates. Attorney General Ken Paxton is the other. And these two survived a recent primary, and they're in a runoff today. The winner of this is going to face a Democrat whose name is James Tallarico. I have some sound from him in a moment. But first, let's hear a little bit from Cornyn and Paxton talking about one another. Clip four.
22: Were he to be the nominee and be exposed to general election voters, especially independents,
0: I think it's going to be a very rocky time. There will be an incredible tsunami of Democratic funds coming in against Paxton were he the nominee.
1: This argument is made by John Cornyn because he's having trouble in his own primary. There's no data that suggests that he's right. As a matter of fact, most of the polling suggests I'll do as well or better than John Cornyn. Secondly, I've already won three statewide races in a row, some of them by large margins. So that's ridiculous.
16: Now, looking at the poll here, there have been some stories out that show Paxton is leading Cornyn into today's runoff. As a matter of fact, a new poll from Qantas Insights shows Paxton with a lead right now over John Cornyn. But a lot can happen between now and 7 or 8 o'clock whenever counts end. As I mentioned, the winner of this is going to face James Tallarico, who is a smooth-talking Democrat that likes to even talk about the Bible and quote scripture to try to justify things like abortion and transgenderism, gender, sexuality. Don't take my word for it. Clip 8.
22: He recognizes that there are many more than two biological sexes. In fact, there are six.
23: God is both masculine and feminine and everything in between. God is non-binary.
22: Our southern border should be like our front porch. There should be a giant welcome mat out front and a lock on the door.
13: Oh, wow. All right, well, let's set aside his blasphemy about God. God does not have a gender. Gender is related to sex. He reveals himself according to masculine pronouns and masculine personality. He reveals himself as a father. He refers to himself as he. But to say that he's non-binary is a blasphemous statement. I'm sure I'm not expressing the theology very well. I'm not a theologian. But anyway, I'm going to set that aside here on James Tallarico. We're going to hear a lot more of that kind of garbage, that leftist garbage that quotes the Bible without believing it, without believing the Bible. But let's get back to the Cornyn Paxton part of this, and then we can talk about Tallarico. We will eventually be talking about Tallarico. But Fred, this is a very interesting race. We just saw Thomas Massie go down. President Trump played, I think, a pivotal role in Massie's defeat. The president has come out in support of Ken Paxton. I kind of like what both of these candidates said, Cornyn and Paxton. Cornyn is right, but this is true about all primaries, especially Republican primaries, that is the most conservative voters who vote in the Republican primary. It's the most liberal, oftentimes, in the Democratic side. So there is a difference between the voters that come out for a primary and the voters that come out for a general election. So I think Cornyn does have a good point to make there. But Paxton comes back and says, yeah, I've already won statewide elections. So the polls are showing Paxton up. The one I read this morning from Yahoo News shows Paxton up by 9 points.
14: Yeah,
13: That's far beyond, I think, the margin of error. What do you think is going to – I'm not saying you put on your prognosticator's cap, but I think Paxton might pull this off.
14: Well, I think to put it simply, Texas is Trump country.
13: Right.
14: Trump endorsed Paxton. That's kind of where the story is going.
13: Yeah.
14: And Cornyn really ticked off the president on a couple of issues. Cornyn, I don't understand it, why he was opposed to building the border wall.
13: Yeah.
14: I just don't understand that. Politically,
15: yeah.
14: Why you're in Texas,
15: right?
13: Yes.
14: Why?
16: It's like being opposed to guns.
14: why would you say that?
13: Yeah. Right.
14: Now he's changed his mind since then, but you know, there is a reason why Trump endorsed Paxton. They are in sync on the issues, and I think what you're going to see is Paxton will win this. And the Democrat doesn't have a chance of defeating a Republican. That's my prediction.
13: Tony, one of the things that's always important about primaries and the general election, but turnout. Turnout makes all the difference. You've got to have turnout. You got to have your base turnout. And I think, to Fred's point, I think the base in Texas is not going to come out in favor of someone who wants open borders. And Paxson's had some of his own issues.
15: Yes.
13: But I think he might win this one. We have to wait and see, because turnout makes all the difference. And it seems to me that the turnout will probably be in favor of whoever Trump endorses.
15: Yeah, I think it's Fred's assessment is not a whole lot more to be said about the primary. I think the Republican Party, or the base, at least, is still, for the time being, in Trump's camp. And Trump dictates the direction that we go. Now, there have been some exceptions, but as far as certain parts, I'd say this applies more to certain parts of the country. It definitely, whoever Trump goes for is the direction that the voter typically goes for. And as far as Tallarico goes, Democrats, I think we talked about this at the break. Democrats get excited about Texas like Republicans sometimes get excited about California, and they're almost always bitterly disappointed because there's a certain culture there that you're just never going to break through unless you drop your ideological foundations, I guess. If a Democrat wants a chance in Texas, they've got to stop sounding insane. That's just saying they have to stop espousing these leftist woke talking points just as much. And to me, there's two ideological worldviews in motion. Just like the Democrats and the left can't drop those, it would be like asking, and in my opinion, it'd be like asking a Republican running in California, if you want to have a chance to win California, you got to drop the pro-life talk. Yeah. You got to drop the, traditional marriage talk. If you want to have a chance to win in California, you got to do that. And it's like, well, we're not going to. And I think that's the way the left, it seems to be the way they view all their races in Texas and any of these deep red states is, well, we're not going to drop that. Women should have a right to abortion, and transgenderism is an important issue, and we need to do everything we can to support this. So it's just
13: what Tallarico said. The clip that Chris played, one of the things he said was he believes that our border policy should be like our front porch, should have a welcome mat on the front porch and the door locked.
16: Yeah,
13: that makes no sense.
16: I guess he's in favor of border security if he wants the door locked.
15: That's my exact setup at my house. I have a welcome mat, but the door's locked. So, well, the only thing he was missing was the Ring camera looking at you before you come in. Yeah,
16: I do think the one concern about Tallarico is, and this is just one of many examples, we've brought in and played clips of him oftentimes getting into biblical topics. Mm-hmm. And that's really a concern for a lot of people in Texas and really across the country. I've been here 16 years, and we've always done stories, and we've heard people come on this show and other programs on AFR, and they talk about how a lot of Christians today are biblically illiterate.
13: Right.
16: And so when you take into account that topic, and this guy comes out and says things, and it's like, yeah, that makes sense. And you don't realize that's not what God says in the Word. And so that is a concern. And also, if he were to win, hypothetically, I do think you're going to see Democrats pump a ton of money into candidates next year.
13: You saw who win.
16: If Tallarico were to win and become a senator, you're going to see Mississippi dump a bunch of money behind a Democrat next year running for governor. A lot of state, I don't have to tell people this, but Democrats controlled the South into, through, and after the Civil War for a long time.
13: Right.
16: As a matter of fact, in Mississippi, we've had four Republican governors since Reconstruction, and that's all been in the last 35 years. Democrats, the South voted for Carter in 76.
13: Oh, yeah.
16: So this is a part of the country that Democrats used to control. And if he wins, God forbid, you're going to see people dump a ton of money into candidates. And I would be shocked if Tallarico is not speaking at the 28 convention. And people are saying
13: whether he wins or not.
16: He's such a great moderate and an example and all this. You know, they're going to give him the Obama treatment that he got in 2008.
13: All right. I got a couple of things to say, and then we can move on. The first thing in terms of Paxton, Cornyn versus Paxton, I think that by and large, the Republican Party and the base, they either don't like the war in Iran or they are tired of it. They are very concerned

0: Well, to Chris's point about Tallarico in Texas. Now, I understand what you're saying, Tony. I don't necessarily disagree with it, but I think the Democrats have a stranglehold in California. Republicans have a strong grip on Texas, but it's not as much as the Democrats in California. My concern for someone like Tallarico is amongst younger people in this country. I'm not sure what generations we're talking about, millennial and below. Mm-hmm. I think they're very disenchanted. I think someone young and well-spoken as Tallarico is, especially when he couches it in biblical language, I think he could pry a lot of young people in Texas loose because they're concerned about their future.
1: Yeah, so. I'm not trying to give them any ideas. I'm sure, I don't know if their campaign advisors have ever suggested this, but if someone like a Tallarico were to take a purely, I don't want to call it America First, but take a purely economic and political angle and leave the social issues to the side.
0: Transgenderism,
1: you know,
0: abortion,
1: all of that, and focus on, you know, getting an economy that works for people. You know, want healthcare to be affordable for people. We want, you know, jobs for if they were to take that approach, you would definitely do what you're saying, which is pull even more people, maybe even away from Republicans. But it's just they can't
0: let it go.
1: They can't let it go.
0: Yeah.
1: And I think even there's a large subset of young people who are tired of woke.
0: Yeah.
1: So you know, you're talking about, you know, making healthcare affordable, you know, getting the economy back where it needs, and young people are listening. Yeah, I like mm-hmm. that. And then you say, and then we need to pay for transgender surgeries for all, and just you lose people. Mm-hmm. And I think that's just what they can't do for some.
0: Can't let it go. Mm-hmm. All right, Chris, anything else on that?
2: No, but we do plan on being here, if the Lord tarries, throughout the day to cover the runoff in Texas.
0: Hey, if the Lord wants to come back today, I'm ready.
1: Absolutely.
2: I'm happy to be promoted to the Good News Network.
1: Absolutely.
0: The Good News Network.
2: I'm tired of being Dr. Doom and Gloom. All right. In other news, Fred posted this on our website just before the show. You know, we've been hearing a lot about efforts in states to look at redistricting. Well, a federal court today has put on hold an Alabama plan for new congressional districts. And I bring this up because, given that it's a federal court, it could be used as an argument to block efforts in other states that are looking at redistricting here. All of this, of course, comes after Supreme Court rulings redistricting, if you're going to do it for race and stuff like that, is wrong. I'm paraphrasing a whole lot here over the past couple of weeks. But a 3-judge panel today ruled that Alabama's plan to redistrict is being put on hold. So that's definitely one big wrinkle here. This comes at the same time that the NAACP is wanting black athletes to boycott sporting events in states that are looking to redistrict. What's interesting with that effort, the NAACP's call for a boycott, to my knowledge, that organization didn't say anything about California or Virginia redistricting. They just have a problem when it's a southern state wanting to do it.
0: Well, that's a shocker, Fred. it's a shocker for a left-wing organization to ignore the redistricting. Listen, Massachusetts, I think, has like 35% or 40% Republicans in the state. They got zero representatives because they've locked that down in terms of their districts. So this, I personally don't like gerrymandering. It's been around since like 1812 in this country. This has been a thing. It is kind of frustrating that a lot of these court cases are working through just before an election. I know this is, has been going on for a while in some of these states, but some of these things may not happen before the election. May have, you know, the states, Alabama may be stuck with its, you know, 2024 districts because they can't get through the legal process. Anyway,

0: What's your take on this?
1: I agree with the United States Supreme Court decision that districts should not be shaped according to racial component. I think the original intent of this was to ensure that everybody, regardless of race, gets a chance to vote.
0: Right.
1: But we saw that case in Louisiana that drove the United States Supreme Court decision. It looked like a snake had been created, and they just went down from north to south, it seemed. And, okay, majority population black here, we'll take that in. It just looked so obvious that this was going on. I think what today's federal court decision, some of it's based on timing, that you can't not now, after you've decided on districts, make a switch because some people have got to vote in a primary very, very soon,
0: right.
1: Or if they haven't already. So it's a timing issue, I think, that's going on. This federal court decision today didn't say that redistricting is wrong. They just put a hold on it based on some concerns that they have with timing. That's what's going on here. But I agree with the United States Supreme Court decision. Let's leave race out of this. Create your districts. Because, as you just pointed out, in Massachusetts, Republicans basically don't have a home when it comes to federal elections. So that's the kind of thing that you want to avoid.
0: Here's my take on this. I haven't heard anyone say this. So this could be original with me. Get ready. All right. I think that the law should be, I have no idea whether this is a good idea or not, but it's my idea. So you guys are going to hear it. I think the law should say in every state, you can make districts any way you want. They got to have four corners. That's what you got to do. So you're going to have squares or rectangles. Going horizontal or vertical, but no more snakes. The original one that was drawn in Massachusetts in 1812 looked like a salamander. That's how we get the word gerrymander. It was Jerry, I think, was the man's name who was in charge of this districting, and it looked like a salamander, so it's called gerrymandering. Mm-hmm. So you can't have anything that looks – it's got to have four corners. And that's the way you divide up the state. And that means sometimes you're going to have a majority of this race, a majority of that race, or whatever. But you can't draw it so that it looks like anything that doesn't have four corners. And that way you prevent these obvious snakes and salamanders and octopuses and everything, octopi, that are so obviously meant to favor one group or another.
2: Well, all right. If this is enacted in the future, they'll say, well, look at Illinois over there, Vitagliano-ing.
0: Yes. Illinois got Vitagliano-ed.
2: They got Vitagliano-ed. Yeah.
0: That's my take on this issue. And I can understand from this is already going to get me in trouble. From a black person's perspective, I know a white person's not supposed to say that. But I would think that you could go from a situation in which black people are given their one district in Louisiana. Now, you be satisfied with that. And then the rest of the state is going to vote in a way that you won't like. I would think that you would prefer to have five districts that are 40% black. And guess what? You want to win? You got to go to the black community and say, well, what do you want? And all of those. Now, what do I know? I don't know what it's like to grow up black in America, but I don't think it's a bad thing that the Supreme Court said you can't just gerrymander on the basis of race. Mm-hmm. I think the point is you want to be represented. You want your voice heard. And if members who are running for statewide office have to come to your town and your city and say, listen, this is what I'm thinking. What do you think? That's a good thing. Anyway.
2: Yeah.
0: That's all. Let's Vitagliano the rest of this half hour.
3: In other legal news, the Supreme Court today rejected Florida's attempt to sue California and Washington State over the issuance of commercial driver's licenses to truckers who don't speak English and are in the country illegally. Florida resident and legal expert and radio host Jenna Ellis has actually talked about this effort on her program with people in positions of authority in Florida. And so this is an update to something she's talked about and we've even discussed with her on this show. Florida wanted to do something about the people in California, for example, that are just being given a truck driver license. Even though they can't speak English, they don't know what signs are saying. And yes, trucks from California do go down to Florida and vice versa. If you've ever been on I-40, you'll see a ton of California trucks going one direction, and you'll see trucks from other states going the other direction. And so this is unfortunately... the Supreme Court has said, we're not going to let this case continue here. I'd be shocked if we don't hear Jenna talking to somebody from Florida on this issue tomorrow on her program. I've not run it past her, but I'd be shocked.
1: I think the issue here with the Supreme Court decision this morning is they don't like the idea of a state suing another state. Mm-hmm. But I'll tell you what, Florida has every right to say, we're not going to allow 18-wheeler truck drivers
3: right.
1: in our state that can't speak English. And by the way, they're in the country illegally. Mm-hmm. And, those way stations?
0: Yeah,
2: right.
1: When you're entering Florida, I was driving in Florida recently, they have way stations for these trucks. That's the time when Florida has the right to say, okay,
3: yeah,
1: here's a book, read it
2: right.
1: to me.
0: Yeah.
1: Can you understand? Oh, you can't? Oh, by the way.
0: Pull over up here.
1: Pull over up here. Your truck stays here. We'll fly you home.
2: Yeah. Or why not just open up the door for them to, for like the state of Florida to sue the companies hiring
1: yes.
2: the drivers?
1: Yes.
2: I mean, to me, that seems like.
0: Or fine them.
2: Yeah. To me, that's how you get these companies to change their policies.
1: Yes.
2: Is that you make it financially dangerous for uh-huh. them to continue to issue licenses to people who are yeah. clearly illegally, clearly can't speak English, and shouldn't have a license.
0: Because you can't stop, Florida can't stop California from issuing the driver's licenses. The companies are saying, well, we don't issue driver's licenses either, but you can fine the company if you're Florida for saying
2: correct.
0: You shouldn't use people who have a CDL, commercial driver's license, who can't read English or who are here in the country illegally. So
1: yep.
0: I think that's the best solution. Mm-hmm. I think that's a legal solution. And how we got to this place in 2026 where people can't even read the road signs and they're driving big trucks mm-hmm. is insane. Mm-hmm. All right, folks, we're going to take a 5-minute break for news, and we'll be right back.
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6: 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And later he would say, instead of them saying, prove it, they would say, well, you're a bigot if you believe that. 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
7: American Family News, I'm Robert Thornton. Today, the Supreme Court rejected Florida's attempt to sue California and Washington State over the issuance of commercial driver's licenses to truckers who do not speak English and are in the country illegally. The case stems from a crash in Florida last year that killed three people. The driver is accused of making an illegal U-turn that caused the wreck. The man was carrying a valid commercial driver's license from California and had earlier been granted one by Washington State. Last week, it was reported that the Taiwanese government had not been informed of the U.S. decision to hold off on a $14 billion arms package meant for Taiwan. Gordon Chang of the Gatestone Institute made these comments on Washington Watch.
8: The thing here is that the Chinese laid down a marker. And if President Trump complies with the Chinese demand, then people are going to say that China is the more powerful country and that they have made they make American foreign policy. Now, I don't know if what the acting undersecretary said is just a temporary move. But the point is, people around the world are going to say that China owns the United States.
7: He said he wants more clarification on the issue.
8: It was good that President Trump said he was going to talk to President Lai Chung-de of Taiwan, and that would break a 47-year period of silence between the United States and China. So we'll have to see how this works out, but this could be very bad for us because not only will it discourage and dishearten the people in Taiwan, it will discourage and dishearten the people in Japan and countries around the world because they will say, what's the use of being an ally of the United States if China can just push us around?
7: Chang went on to say that eventually the U.S. would be selling arms to Taiwan and that it is impossible to accommodate China in the long term. The investigation continues after multiple deaths were confirmed in a Washington state chemical explosion. More from Vox's Jeff Manasso.
9: First responders are on scene of a chemical implosion at Nippon Dynaware facility, a pulp and paper mill in Longview, just north of Portland, where we're told a liquid hazmat tank exploded around 7 a.m. local time.
10: There were multiple critical injuries. We can also confirm there were fatalities related to the incident. At this time, there are also individuals who remain unaccounted for as crews continue the recovery and accountability operations.
9: Mike Gorsuch, battalion chief with Longview Fire, also saying no evacuations and that there's no threat to the surrounding area, though people are being asked to stay away during the recovery phase. Jeff Manasso, Fox News.
7: NASA announced its next steps to establish a permanent base on the surface of the moon. More from Fox's Gernal Scott.
11: NASA Administrator Jared Isaacman said three launches to take equipment to construct and sustain a moon base are planned to launch by the end of 2026.
12: The first of more than a dozen missions we expect to announce through the balance of this year as we return, build the base, and never give up the moon again.
11: Carlos Garcia Galan, who leads the moon base program, said they want lunar terrain vehicles in place when Artemis IV astronauts land in 2028.
13: So that crew has an LTV to go explore around.
11: Blue Origin and Astrolab are among the companies awarded grants to build and deliver those vehicles to the moon's surface. Gernal Scott, Fox News.
7: In weather news, the National Weather Service says flash flooding and severe storms threaten much of the southern U.S. through mid to late week. And a Pacific storm is to bring widespread rain, gusty winds, and mountain snow to California and the Great Basin. Another airline is signing on to provide internet service from Elon Musk's satellite company. More from Fox's Jenny Casola.
14: American Airlines will offer Starlink Internet on hundreds of its flights. The Wall Street Journal says Advantage frequent flyer members will receive the service at no additional charge, similar to existing free Wi-Fi. Starlink provides Internet connections from satellites. 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
7: For the latest on the Texas primary runoff results, CAFN.net. I'm Robert Thornton.
5: Today's Issues continues on AFR with your host, Ed Vitagliano.
0: And welcome back, folks. Ed Vitagliano sitting in for Tim Wildman this week, joined in studio by Fred Jackson and Tony Vitagliano. And now, Steve Paisley Jordahl, or should we say Steve Small Checkerboard Jordahl.
15: As long as you keep paying me, you can say whatever you want.
0: Call you whatever you want.
15: Whatever you want. Yeah, hey, everybody.
0: Hey, Steve, give us a quick pitch, quick commercial for American Family News.
15: American Family News is a news service. We have a great team of reporters. You will hear us at the top of every hour on American Family Radio. You can also go to AFN.net where you can read the stories that our teams, our reporters put together, edited by our own Fred Jackson. And we're kind of following the stories that we think are important for Christian audiences to know.
0: Amen. Very good. Good. So, folks, you can go to AFN.net. You can sign up and get a list of the top stories in your email box once a day, right? Yep. We don't pound away at your inbox. Mm-hmm. And then you can click through, and those stories and much more, including a lot of videos from Associated Press, the latest AP headlines, you'll find all of that information. And we edit at American Family News, we edit the Associated Press stories to remove some of the bias.
15: We remove all of the bias.
0: Well, let me put it this way. The stories contain some bias. We remove that.
2: Right. Yes.
0: But there's still a lot of great content there for our readers. And we don't edit the videos, although being a baby boomer, I can't tell if it's AI or not. Yeah. Every once in a while, I can tell if someone's got six fingers.
15: Yeah.
0: You know, I can tell it's AI. But
15: used to be able to
0: behind
15: do that,
0: the curve.
15: That?
0: Yeah. All right. What's the first story, Steve?
15: All right. We are just now coming to grips with how corrupt the last administration was than the Democrat administration before that. So Barack Obama and Chris Wray at the FBI and the damage that they tried to perpetrate on the American people, which the election of Donald Trump in this last election thwarted a little bit of this. But I wanted to bring you, this is Congressman Ray Higgins from Louisiana. He was on the Chris Salcido podcast. And I want you to think back of what we've been through. January 6th is the touch point that the Democrats always want to go back to point at MAGA and how corrupt they say MAGA is. Remember, they had this whole show committee that they used Hollywood producers to make sure that they got the right evidence and, you know,
0: yeah,
15: videos and everything. What was January 6th? We're just now starting to uncover things. Kash Patel, the FBI director, has unleashed some documents, has declassified some material and released it. And I want you to hear what Clay Higgins is finding out, is telling America about with regard to January 6th. Cut 11.
16: From my perspective, sir, the FBI was not only involved in the actions on January 6th from within. They had, I suspect, over 200 agents embedded within the crowd, including agents, or as they would call, human assets, inside the Capitol, dressed as Trump supporters, before the doors were opened. Beyond that, the FBI had embedded themselves and infiltrated online chat groups and websites and social media accounts across the country with any group that was discussing objections to COVID oppression. And the FBI, you know, effectively infiltrated those groups. And when you track the text threads and the communications within those groups and find the origins of suggestions of potential violence or an active occupation of the Capitol on January 6th, you'll find that those messages were led by members of the groups that ended up to be the FBI agents that had infiltrated the group. So the FBI's involvement was deep, not just on J6, but on the days and weeks and months prior.
0: All right, now wait a second. Okay, first of all, I want to make clear that, who was that, by the way?
15: That was Clay Higgins. Congressman Clay Higgins.
0: Okay. I do want to make clear to our listeners, he was saying there were agents embedded, not Asians.
15: Agents. A-G-E-N-T-S.
0: He sounded like he was saying Asians.
15: Some of them Asian history.
2: Louisiana.
15: I don't know.
0: What that?
2: He's from Louisiana.
0: He's Louisiana.
15: Secret Asian man.
0: All right. So I do want to make that clear. It was agents.
15: Yes.
0: Okay. Now, so Fred, this... my son is here on the show with me, okay? Back in the COVID days, we would have conversations. I have never been a conspiracy person, okay? Tony has been closer to the conspiracy camp. And we would have discussions, and I would
15: collection
0: say...
15: Collection of tinfoil hats.
0: I would say, come on, do you really believe? Okay. Now, I'm not saying it's a 180 for me, but... I won't even say I've been dragged kicking and screaming. It has become clear to me that most of the stuff we used to think, that I used to think was conspiracy theories, is the truth.
15: Just playing conspiracies.
0: I remember after January 6th, people saying, how many are federal agents? And my thought was, well, no, wait a second, if you don't have proof, you know. But now that the Trump administration has one, and this seems to clearly prove why the Democrats have been so insanely hostile to Trump, is for one reason, there are many reasons, but for one reason in particular, it's because he promised to rip the cover off it.
1: Yeah.
0: And this was going to reveal the complicity of the Democratic Party, the news media, the intelligence branches, all of that, in an effort to capture an election, to defeat a political candidate through by hook or by crook. And this kind of stuff right here, the more we hear about this, that the people suggesting violence at the Capitol might have been the FBI agents and Asians who were embedded. This kind of stuff just makes my hair on fire.
1: Yeah, you and I are in the same age bracket.
0: Yeah.
1: And we grew up with a belief, and I think supported by reality, that our elected officials were overall honest.
0: Yeah.
1: And that they were there for our benefit. And that whether you were, you know, voted for one party or the other, I grew up in Canada, and there are 3 to 4 parties there.
0: Yeah.
1: But we believed that they had different points of view, but they were not going to impose that on the electorate in a corrupt fashion. We grew up that way.
0: Right.
1: You know, we grew up believing what they said was true, and when they were out campaigning that they were going to do what they said they were going to do, but they were going to do it honestly.
0: Certain amount of trust,
1: yes,
0: we had in that.
1: And I think what we saw, and I think it began with Barack Obama, for me.
0: Yeah.
1: You know, when we saw that transition. I will never.
0: And by the way, when they use the FBI and the IRS against conservative groups.
1: Yes.
0: You can't get a nonprofit license because you get the word patriot in your name. That kind
1: yes,
0: of thing.
1: That kind of thing began to happen. But remember Barack Obama and John McCain?
0: Yeah.
1: Was it Barack Obama and John McCain? Rick Warren had them on. And Rick Warren asked them questions about gay marriage.
0: Yeah.
1: Abortion. Barack Obama said, oh, no, you know, I'm with you on that. You know, I oppose that, etc. Changed his mind as soon as he got elected. So that told me that we now have a generation of politicians who really don't have a problem with lying.
0: Right.
1: Anything to get elected. And then we began to add to that as time went on, under Barack Obama, under Joe Biden, a weaponization. When Joe Biden's attorney general talked about people going to, parents going to school board meetings, we have to watch that. They're potential terrorists.
0: Right.
1: When the edict went out during the Joe Biden years that there was an element in our military, very dangerous. We're going to watch what our military people are saying because, you know, there's potential terrorism going on.
0: Right.
1: Among some of our military members. That was all part of a campaign to condition the American electorate that we have a problem within.
0: Yeah.
1: And we're going to be the party that roots out that problem. Mm-hmm. And we have a license to do that because we're doing the right thing. But then, the Christopher Wray came along and then we started to learn about, what they did to President Trump, what proved it, to go to your point you made a minute ago. When Joe Biden was elected, we had Donald Trump out of office for 4 years.
0: Yeah.
1: What our court system did to him, mm-hmm. whether it was a prosecutor right. in Georgia, you know, a prosecutor in New York City, it was all, I mean, like Donald Trump was a definite threat to the country, and he had broken every legal rule there possibly could.
15: That was their contention.
1: Fortunately, we had people on Fox, legal experts saying, wait a minute, the charges being brought against Donald Trump would never be brought against anybody else.
0: Right.
2: Right.
1: So I think over time, our trust that we grew up with has been destroyed by politicians. And I could go on and on about politicians who all of a sudden, you know, make $30 million. And I'm talking about a young lady from Minnesota that all of a sudden, but all of a sudden, oh, that was a mistake, that $30 million, that financial disclosure.
0: Right.
1: You know who I'm talking about.
0: Well, listen, we could go on all kinds of examples. The Biden administration using the Southern Poverty Law Center.
1: Yes.
0: In its instructions.
1: Yes.
0: Your own country, your country of birth.
1: Yes.
0: This was one of the most eye-opening things, what they did, what Canada did to those truckers.
1: Yes.
0: Seizing their bank accounts.
1: Yes.
0: Tony, one of the things that and I actually absolutely agree with what Fred says. My trust in the political system has eroded over the last 6 years, especially during starting with COVID, but going back to the Obama years, because nobody paid a price. Lois Lerner, none of those people paid a price for any of those things they did. Okay. My concern is I'll be 68 this summer. Now my concern is for you, for my kids and my grandkids, what they're going to live in. Okay. Because the thing in Canada, the thing in this country with the intelligence agencies, the Russiagate and the fake dossier and going before, you know, judges and lying about we need a warrant, the FISA courts and all that kind of thing. Now my concern is beginning to shift towards a government that might use its considerable power to suppress our republic and our liberties. And that's become, and so when you've got the, to me, this is entrapment. I don't have a problem with the FBI infiltrating the mafia or cartels and trying to get information about actual wrongdoing. I have a really big problem with the FBI infiltrating chat rooms and then suggesting crimes and trying to lead them into crimes that they weren't thinking of committing to begin with. Okay, this is an abuse of power. And one of my frustrations, I think I share it with a lot of people younger than me, is nobody seems to go to jail. Nobody seems to go to prison for any of this stuff.
2: Right.
0: I'm not even talking about the Epstein files. I'm just talking about all the ways in which the considerable power of the federal government has been abused and nobody pays.
2: Well,
0: you have converted me, now, sir.
2: You all sound very
1: Tony-like.
2: Jaded. I don't know what to say about that. No, look, I'm gonna we'll move on. I'll just say this real quick. The reputation that our federal government and the agencies therein have earned, they have now, excuse me, is well earned. There's too many examples to list. I mean, I could go on and on. One of the biggest ones being the January 6th agents being embedded in there. There's Gretchen Whitmer. Does anyone remember that?
0: Oh, yeah.
2: A dozen people involved in this plot to capture Gretchen Whitmer, and only two of them are not agents.
0: Right.
2: Yes. You know, there is the Mar-a-Lago raids. There's just the examples go on and on. And to me, the most egregious part, and the reason why we'll continue, and this sounds pessimistic, why we'll continue to go on is what you pointed out, is that nobody pays a price for committing crimes. And a lot of what these organizations are doing and people in are committing crimes. So I go back to remember the Strzok and Page controversy? The two FBI agents who were texting each other.
15: Peter Strzok and Lisa Page.
2: Yeah, thank you. So, they got in big trouble because they were, having an illicit affair. And also, they were exchanging text. You know, he can't get away with this. What are we going to do?
0: Insurance policy.
2: Insurance, blah, blah, blah. Well, that was probably, I think, recently settled where they actually ended up paying, was it Strzok? He sued and he ended up getting a settlement because they exposed his text messages. So not only did none of those agents or anybody else involved pay a penalty, go to jail, or suffer in any measurable way, they actually got a settlement with the same federal government that they worked for. So to me, that is probably the biggest cause of why this is not going to change is that nobody, there's no consequences for it. If I am texting somebody else terrible messages about my boss, Mr. Tim.
0: Yeah.
2: And those text messages get leaked. Guess what happens to me? I get fired, right? And yeah. Deservedly so. If you work for the federal government, you get a settlement and you get shifted over to somewhere else. It's just the federal government operates outside of the realm of reality that we all, everybody else in America, who the federal government's supposed to serve,
0: right,
2: operates. Just two different sets of rules. So,
0: anyway, that's tremendous. Yeah, audio you deal. Just brought in, Steve.
2: It's a big deal.
0: Yep. All right. What else you got?
15: All right. There is a research group. It's called the Model Evaluation and Threat Research. It's artificial intelligence is what it is researching. And what it found in a recent study that it conducted between February and March of this year is that AI is showing a disturbing trend to go rogue. What they say, go rogue. And they have some examples. One is called reward hacking, where an AI agent identifies loopholes that helps it complete an assignment where it actually completes the assignment, but it does some shortcuts that allows it to like score better points at getting...
0: It gets the reward.
15: It gets the reward.
0: By cutting corners?
15: By cutting corners. Basically, and Tony, I'd like to get your thought about this. We have assigned human characteristics to AI, and we make some assumptions when we say we want it to do, for example, one task could be in games that it was achieving high scores without genuinely solving the problem. One was a sailboat racing video game designed to reward passing checkpoints.
2: Mm-hmm.
15: But they found out the AI gamed the system by being able to go in circles around one checkpoint, and it racked up the points, but it didn't finish the race. And I think what happened is we tend to give AI human characteristics. We think... We understand what we mean by finishing the race. It doesn't. It's just doing tasks.
0: It sounds like a 4-year-old.
15: It is like a 4-year-old. So chatbots, they have were rewarded for writing lengthy, well-informed, formatted responses, but they the models, large language models, found a way to cheat, basically, and boost its scores without improving the quality of the answers. So going rogue, basically we are seeing AI that doesn't behave. And right now the examples that they're coming up with are games and such. Forgive my voice, I'm getting a little dry. Mm-hmm. But this has potential. And Tony, I think you might be able to talk about this.
0: Well, first, let me just say the good news here, folks, for those of you listening, at least they're not putting AI into robots.
15: No.
0: Okay, that would be terrible.
15: Or military systems.
0: Or military systems. What could go wrong if they had done that? All right, what's your take on this?
2: It doesn't surprise me. Look, AI is, despite the intelligence that you feel it has when you're interacting with it in ChatGPT or any other chatbots, there's a human element and a human programming behind that intelligence. And as with any creation, so I'll use parent and children, for instance. So my kids are going to be imbued with some of my characteristics, good and bad, right?
0: Right?
2: Because I'm a fallen person who got to participate and bringing about these lives into existence, they're going to be imbued with some of my characteristics, like I said, good or bad. So it's not surprising to me that AI, created by humans, is going to manifest some of the same characteristics, which is the proclivity to shortcuts, laziness, what's the easiest way to go around and get the reward. I mean,
15: for example, we know if you ask your kids to clean up their room,
2: Oh, yeah.
15: They know that the room cleanup is defined as, I don't want to see anything on your bed. I don't want to see anything
0: on the floor.
2: Right.
15: Well, what your kids will figure out, what I would figure out if it was your child, is that I can throw everything under the bed.
0: Or in the closet.
15: Or in the closet, and it will qualify because there's nothing on the floor, there's nothing on the bed. And you know you meant it has to go in the drawers it belongs, your clothes need to be folded up and put in the dressers. That AI can cheat like a four-year-old.
0: Well, how many kids figured out pretty quickly when the parents said, bring me your toothbrush. Did you brush your teeth? Yes. Bring me your toothbrush. So I'm going to see if it's wet. How many kids quickly figured out, all I got to do is make sure the toothbrush is wet.
2: Yeah. Okay. You sound like you know that from experience.
0: I tried everything. Just like Steve's saying, I learned about the closet. Throw it all in the closet.
2: What is concerning, though, to me is some of the, I think it's recklessness that we are integrating AI into more critical systems. So if it's prone to taking shortcuts, if it's prone to reward seeking or cutting corners, we should slow down, in my opinion, in integrating AI into more critical systems. Because this is anecdotal, but let's say we integrate AI into the control of a local municipality's power grid. Okay, all right. If you leave this AI to regulate power, you might not like the outcome of
0: when it
2: turns your power off, because the most optimum way to reach this certain level of efficiency is to just to lower the power in this neighborhood to raise it in another. That's anecdotal. I'm not saying they're doing that, nor do they plan to in the foreseeable future. That's just an example though of this type of integration that could go a little sideways.
15: Well, the good news is no other countries or governments that want to win the AI race. Right. So we're all on our own.
0: That is. I was going to ask Tony that. Well, how do you maintain a cautious approach when not only other countries but businesses internally are competing to be the first one to cross the finish line?
2: Well, you go at warp speed. You know that everything that you do at warp speed ends greatly. So
0: you went back to COVID, didn't you?
2: Ends bigly.
0: Yeah. You went back to COVID. All right, folks. Well, that's all the time we have. Hope you enjoyed some of the issues we discussed. That AI issue is a good one. I'd like us to revisit that on occasion, because that's becoming more and more of an issue. All right, folks, more great programming directly ahead on American Family Radio. Lord willing, we will join you right back here tomorrow.
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17: 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Yet this unusable soil has been transformed into a flourishing field of productivity without conventional tillage or conventional farming methods. 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
18: Okay, so what's something you can do on the 4th of July? Well, you can join a crowd of folks that are putting something together on the ground. Hi, this is Dave Zanotti. Let's talk about it today on the Public Square. The American Mission Center is the national headquarters of the American Policy Roundtable. The radio products that we produce, along with podcasts and videocasts and so many other things, will work their way across over 900 radio stations a week. Speaking to Americans in all different forms of communication these days about the first principles of our nation. And those first principles are written about first in the Declaration of Independence. Well, it's the 250th celebration of the Declaration, so we got to do something, right? We got together, we talked about this for a couple of years and said, this would be the time to create a new facility on the property of the campus in Valley City of the American Policy Roundtable, and we decided to call it Declaration Hall. We're going to build a testimony. We're going to build a building that has been long needed. It's been a part of our campus plan for quite some time, a gathering place as well as a library and museum, as well as an instructional facility where we can take these first principles of the Declaration and put them into the marketplace to perpetually bear witness to their truth, their effectiveness, and the importance of never forgetting the Declaration, the ideas, the words, the lessons, and where we've come from. So we're building, in essence, a place of remembrance that will go forward into the next generation as a place of productivity. We're calling it Declaration Hall. And we are dedicating it. Actually, we're breaking ground on it the 4th of July in Valley City, Ohio. That's true. If you would like to know how to get there, and if you're welcome, because you are, it will take a ticket, and you can find that at aproundtable.org, aproundtable.org. We'll talk more about it tomorrow. This is Dave Zanotti on the Public Square. Thanks for listening.
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20: So good to be with you, friends. Another great week where we can look at important issues. I want you to know this week we're going to be addressing the speech that the vice president gave at the March for Life on Friday. We'll deal with that after today's show. Today's show, we have a very special guest to talk about an issue that's impacting you, whether you know it or not. Now, if you have been listening to the show, you know that we celebrated some of the changes taking place in the health arena, the changes to the vaccine schedule, the revamped food pyramid. And I say, amen, it's about time. But I found an article from Molly Engelhardt, who I am following closely because she is an expert in this area. She says there's a growing divide emerging within the Republican Party in particular, and it isn't about personalities or rhetoric. It's about chemicals, because chemicals are happening whether we know it or not in the food supply, in the way that we grow our food, in pesticides that are happening throughout the agriculture industry. And she is with me today to talk about this fabulous article and also to look at solutions. In case you're not remembering who Molly is, Molly Engelhardt is a regenerative farmer and rancher at Sovereignty Ranch. She's committed to food sovereignty, which is actually very important, soil regeneration and homesteading self-sufficiency. She's the author of the book Debunked by Nature: Debunk Everything You Thought You Knew About Food, Farming, and Freedom. She was on with me recently to tell her journey from going from a vegan chef and an LA restaurateur to hands-in-the-dirt farmer and mother of, I think it's four, Molly, but you'll have to remind me. And I'm so grateful to have you back to talk about pesticides. I know that sounds funny in some people's conversations, but for those of us who care about the food supply, what we're taking in without realizing it, here we are making good choices about food and health and getting enough sunlight to form that vitamin D and all the other things. All the while, we might be taking in chemicals that are actually harming us.
21: Yes, ma'am. I think that the most important thing for us to think about is, you just mentioned about at the pro-life march, we have to think about pro-life farming. Like, we think of these things as separate, right? You're like, we'll address this tomorrow. Mm-hmm. But if we're spraying our food with chemicals, we're killing our unborn children, or we're sterilizing ourselves in order to not be able to have children. And this is so important. And pro-life farming is to have there be life in the soil, life in the food, and resiliency in our families and our communities. And so you in my opinion, cannot be pro-life and also be pro-chemical farming. Those two things cannot coexist. And that is something that I think people aren't making that connection. We're not even thinking about that. But what I was talking about in the article was not that, but I thought of it when you were saying.
3: I love it. I love it. You're absolutely right. I do not believe I've ever heard anybody have that in a speech. So you will be the first one to go on record the regenerative farming. And but it makes sense for those of us who've raised children and tried to plant anything in the soil. I learned a long time ago as a gardener, it's all about the dirt. And if there's no life in the dirt, your plant's going to die. And I learned that was that's 101, right? For anybody that wants to grow something in their garden, imagine then somebody like Molly who has to help us understand to feed lots of people, to feed nations. You have to think about the dirt. Going back to George Washington Carver, he figured that out when they were destroying the soil and came in with all kinds of solutions. So this article in particular, I found fascinating because you're saying, listen, people are applauding what are important steps in vaccine changes and new promotion of testing, which I'm all for. But you're saying there are these bigger issues that if we don't address them on a large scale, these things won't be enough.
21: I mean, they won't even matter because what's happening with the pesticide liability shield, with the Supreme Court taking up Monsanto's request for them to overturn lower courts, and we're not saying they will overturn, but that's the Monsanto thinks that they will, and that's why they're having the higher court take it up. And then we can look at multiple states that are having the liability shield issue being slipped through, and it's all being in the name of labeling and informed consent and making sure people know. But I played out in my article, the person who's wearing a suit and spraying the chemical may have read the label, but the parents and the children downstream on the food, in the park, on the golf course are not privy to what was sprayed and what is in their food stream and in their water stream and in all around them and in the air and coming down in the rain on their heads. And so this idea that if we change the laws and we just say as long as the labeling on the packaging gives people the understanding that there could be cancer, there could be melanoma, there could be this, there could be that, then we don't need to be liable if people get sick from our product because we warned them. We had the duty to let you know, and we did let you know. Well, these laws are popping up, already been signed into law in Georgia. And so these are de facto liability shields, and we cannot allow this. We see what happened with the vaccine liability shield that happened in the 86. We've gone from 9 shots to 72 or 96, depending on, you know, how you count them and which ones are divided up from each other. So this is just crazy exponential growth of chemicals in our body. This is going to be exponential growth of chemicals in our water and our food. And as is, the sperm count of a man, we've spoken about this, is going down and down and down. And so by 2040, the average man in modern America or other westernized nations is going to be zero. My son is 5 years old. So what does that put him at his breeding age at that time? I am pro-life, and I am, people talk about reproductive rights. I want my children to have the right to reproduce. I do not want that right stripped from them. And so I actually think that that's the reproductive rights that we need to be fighting for. And we need to change that term around and say, yes, yes, I'm a yes for reproductive rights. My children deserve the right to reproduce, and it cannot be taken away with chemicals. And I think that many old school Republicans that are in places of power have been used to business as usual. We're pro-business, and so we're not going to be anti-chemical because we're pro-business. And I think that that time is dead, and they may not know it's dead, and they're still trying to go around as business as usual, but they will get primaried and they will lose their place because the MAHA coalition of mothers is powerful and are not necessarily traditional Republicans, but they are rubbing off on traditional Republicans. There are people coming into my restaurant that have never thought about seed oils and chemicals and, and Roundup and fortified flours. They've never thought about these things, and now they're passionate about them. So we're not just talking about this small part of the coalition anymore, the MAHA moms. We're talking about it's spread to the rest of the coalition. I just saw a study, not a study, but what when they do a poll for Texas Republicans, 70% are anti-chemicals in their food, do not want to expand the rights of chemical companies if it will impact our food, our air, or our water. 70%. That is amazing. A very high number.
4: It is.
21: And so I suspect that these Republicans, it was a Democrat who stopped it, the from being in the big, beautiful deal or whatever the last thing was. Nope. And it was a Democrat who just stopped it in the Appropriation Committee. And I'm saying we need to wake up, conservatives, and recognize that your base now cares about healthy food and now cares about chemicals in their food. And of course they do, because anybody that's pro-life is going to be anti something that ends in the word side, because side means to kill, to murder. And so pesticide, fungicide, herbicide, those are all words for death. And we need to be pro-life farmers, and we need to be pro-life people, and we need to remind our elected representatives that it is their job to protect the lives of the families of their constituents. And
4: okay, let me do a recap here. I love where you're going with this and your zeal. Well, this is why we have you on, Molly, because you are literally in the trenches, in the dirt. So you went from owning restaurants as a vegan, and now you're a rancher, beef rancher, and regenerative farmer. And I mean, your story, if you have not heard Molly's story, you've got to go back and go to carrieabbott.com. Just type in her name. Molly is M-O-L-L-I-E and Engelhardt, E-N-G-E-L-H-A-R-T. You will love her story, and it's a story of faith and also of just waking up to the realities of how the system works. One thing I want to clarify is that sperm count worldwide is down 50%. A lot of people aren't aware of that. We've done shows on that. I'm curious if you're connecting pesticides to part of that reason. I know it's not the only thing, but are you saying chemicals and pesticides are playing a role in that?
21: Yes, I'm saying that I think it's cumulative, of course. And I think that people will say, well, there's correlation and not proven causation. And so I will agree, and we have to be careful about what we say. But we can see that the downward spiral has gone significantly more down since 96, when we started spraying Roundup or glyphosate on our grains directly. We also know that atrazine can turn perfectly healthy frogs from male frogs to reproducing female frogs.
4: Yes.
21: And so we know that there's impact on hormonal impact. And then we know that the gut microbiome has hormonal impact. And then I also want to say that many of these chemicals are endocrine interrupters, and they register in our body just like estrogen. And there's a huge issue with also polyester clothing. I just did a show about how a gentleman that lives near me had very low testosterone, below 250. And just by changing all of his clothes to cotton clothing, his testosterone went up over 500. So it went up more than 250 points with no other changes, except for he was already eating organic food and blah, blah, blah. But just changing his clothing and not having synthetics against his skin made a huge difference in his testosterone. And so I think that there's been studies showing male fertility impacted by plastics.
4: Plastic, for sure.
21: Petroleum products are the base for many fertilizers. Many fertilizers are made out of petroleum. Well, then we're spraying the waxes and the different other kinds of petroleum directly on the food to make it last longer, which are acting like endocrine interrupters in our body, specifically treating our body like it's estrogen. And so it is impacting men's virility and their ability to reproduce. And so
4: I would go one step further, because I'm willing.
21: Okay, let's now, go.
4: Because our hormones impact so much of our whole body, our whole system, as you well know. A lot of people think it's just about reproductive. It's not. It impacts your brain. It impacts the way you think. It impacts the way you act. So if we have sperm count going down and we have male reproduction being impacted and the hormones, let's just say the impact on men is going to be in their behavior as well, and their attitudes and their willingness to take risk and do what men do. And we see that in behavior, don't we?
21: We do. And I was sitting with my friend just the other day at this cafe in in San Antonio, and I looked around and I said, if an EMP or something hits right now and there's no power and nobody's car works, how many of the men around here are going to get their families to safety? And
3: interesting.
21: It was a sad number, like based on our guesstimation.
3: Observation.
21: Based on my observations. But it is very, very interesting. And I think that it also, we have to understand that when there's all of these, you know, gun violence and there's this and there's that, our mental well-being

0: gut. And that is something that's completely being destroyed by these chemicals. And so I don't think that we could even estimate how deeply bad the ripple effect of these chemicals are. And when you start to try to point it out, they're going to tell you it's correlation, not causation.
1: Right,
0: But
1: because there's
0: we
1: so many
0: can't just keep
1: variables.
0: drinking chemicals and thinking there's no impact. And that's not
1: Literally,
0: what God
1: right.
0: asks us to do. That is
1: No.
0: not what dominion is, I promise.
1: No, I'm with you. I'm with you. This is so fascinating and so important. And listen, we need to take a quick break. We're having a fantastic conversation with Molly Engelhardt, and I'm sure that you are leaning in, friend, because I know this listening community, you care about these issues. We'll be right back. Friends, did you know you can be part of an alliance that advances your God-given right to live and speak truth? Alliance Defending Freedom contends for the truth in law, public policy, and the public square. ADF is one of the nation's most respected and successful United States Supreme Court advocates, with various roles in 74 Supreme Court victories. Since 2011, ADF has represented parties in 15 victories at the Supreme Court on behalf of pastors, churches, religious organizations, college students, family-owned business, and pro-life pregnancy centers. We are so proud to have Alliance Defending Freedom as a sponsor of The Carrie Abbott Show. 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Our nation is going through a clear struggle right now, friends. 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
1: We are so honored to have Molly Engelhardt with us. She's a regenerative farmer and rancher, and she is very knowledgeable, as you can tell, about what's going into our food. She owned many restaurants in LA, was very successful as a vegan chef and restaurateur, and then changed the way she was thinking, which was a very costly move for her, by the way. And her story, you can go back to carrieabbott.com and just type her name in there, and you will be able to listen to her testimony, what God has done in her life. And Molly, I told you this the first time, and I'm so grateful for people like you who go through an authentic journey where you see things in a different way. You're willing to share that with other people. And you have been really thrust into the limelight in a sense where you are speaking to issues that impact nations. As a regenerative farmer, have you noticed from this administration any more support than previous administrations? And what is it that you're calling for? Because you've talked a little bit in the first segment about liability shields. In other words, legislatures passing laws where Monsanto and others are not able, or they're able to put it on a label somewhere, but the person who's playing in the park down the street never saw that label. And you're saying that's not good enough. And I agree with you. So first of all, as a regenerative farmer, are you feeling more support than previously?
0: As a regenerative farmer, no. As a mother, as a informed consent advocate, yes. Unfortunately, I think that DOGE did a lot of good things for getting rid of waste, but a lot of what they considered waste ripped the rug out from so many farmers, and especially small scale farmers that were providing food to schools, providing food to prisons. I have a friend who put millions of dollars into a mill to freshly mill flour for the local schools in Arizona. And they would be getting this freshly milled flour every week with all the nutrients still in it and feeding the kids. He spent $2 million and he was supposed to get 50% of that money back as a grant from the government. They had promised it. And that was ripped out from underneath him as wasteful spending with DOGE. And I

0: say wasteful in quotation marks.
1: Yes, so really not.
0: Mm-hmm. I feel disappointed in the things that they chose to rip out from underneath people. I have another farm in California that I hold the note on the farm for the family because they were not able to get a loan in their name originally with their income and et cetera. And so, and they had an amazing deal also feeding vegetable boxes to different families and being able to take SNAP, and there was a middleman and da-da-da-da-da, and that got ripped away from them, and it's like $19,000 a month of income. Wow. And so I think that getting nutrient-dense food to human beings should never be considered wasteful spending.
1: It's not. No, it's not. You're absolutely right.
0: I'm anti-government interference in so many things, but when we are doing the work to support local food getting to local people and not just expanding ever-expanding supply chains, that's never wasteful. And so I'm highly disappointed in the ways that those were ripped out. And I've been...
1: Do you think that it will change with the SNAP program changes and requirements? Because I know that's a major push now, is to get whole food and real food to kids.
0: I hope. But the thing is that I don't think we had to rip the rug out and make people sure. use their farms in yeah. the interim yeah. to do that. And so I think that this almost $1 billion, $790 million dedicated to regenerative agriculture is a good start. But and Brooke Rollins, and they made a big deal about it. Mm-hmm. And I think having people, and I wrote about this in the Epoch Times, having regenerative agriculture spoke about at the highest levels of government, I think that that gets it more into the zeitgeist, gets it more into our yes. minds. And so yes. people are caring about it. But good. If I'm going to be honest, that's a tiny little drop in a bucket that they just held back from the money that Trump is subsidizing corn and soy. And he was subsidizing the soy farmers because they couldn't sell to China. But right. really, that's a fragile system. We shouldn't be growing all this the soy for China, and then China's our greatest adversary, and then they don't want to buy it because of trade issues. We should be growing a diversity of food for Americans. We need Amen. To hunker down. We are in the 250th year of a nation. There has never been an empire that has stayed the empire in the world more than 250 years. Right now, we need to hunker down. We need to take care of ourselves. We need domestic oil. We need domestic security. We need secure borders. Food. But most of all, we need secure food, because yeah. in an emergency, right. it will be air, water, food. And we are not valuing our air and our water and our food. And I believe that small farms need to be treated like infrastructure, and feeding Americans American food should be a priority. And it is not currently a priority. And I am disappointed in that. And so
1: I voted for this
0: administration.
1: Yes, I join you in that disappointment. But this is why we're talking about it, because, as you said, getting it into the conversation, people listening to this show and others who have influence, we are hoping and praying that this conversation, your articles, your books, and your colleagues, and you who continue to find new advocates, we will keep talking about it, because we have to. Life is on the line, as you said so well in the first segment. Before our time ends, I do want to get clarity on something.
0: Yes, ma'am.
1: There are states passing laws, and Monsanto is going to the Supreme Court to try to get the right to not have to basically let people know what's in the chemical. How do we get rid of those laws that give them a pass? And also, how do we get rid of the chemicals? Because that really is the issue.
0: Yes, ma'am. So for clarity, they're not going to court to have us not know what's in the chemicals. They're going to court to say that if we disclose the risk on the label, then we can't be sued for causing harm.
1: Okay, like the vaccines. All right.
0: We have informed you.
1: Yes.
0: You know that it's
1: the liability's gone.
0: Mm-hmm. The liability is gone. But if I am a mother and I'm busy and I stop to get a pizza, and this is right now in this world we live in currently, this is not a future idea, 100% of conventional wheat is being sprayed, not just before they prepare the field with pre-emergence and all that. They are spraying chemicals on it to make it dry at a specific dye and dry so that they can harvest it at a specific time. And this is very efficient. Well, when they went to the EPA, because they knew they figured out this magic where we could spray it, kill the grain, and then harvest it 2 weeks later, they went to the EPA and they said, we need to change the parts per million of glyphosate in grains specifically. So it went up to like 30 parts per million from 2 parts per million. So vegetables are still at the 2 parts per million, but grains are at 30 parts per million. But that doesn't really make any sense. It's not, why would it be safer to eat more Roundup when you're having a pizza or bread or oatmeal than it is on carrots or zucchini? It doesn't make any sense, right? Mm-hmm. And so the reality is, we all have kids that eat too many carbohydrates because that's what kids love. And those carbohydrates are being sprayed with chemicals, and we do not have the right to fix that. And so I believe where we need to go with this is property rights. And I go over this in my article with the Epoch Times. Mm-hmm. But we as conservatives have always valued property rights. And why is it when it comes to GMOs and chemical agriculture, we do not honor property rights? If I, as a farmer, have drift that comes onto my field, I have a friend, his name is Bob. He grows old kamut. I watched a woman get on her knees in tears because his grain healed her son that had severe autism. He was 5 years old, nonverbal, still in diapers, and by 7 years old was verbal and out of diapers. Wow. And now is a teenager with a job and going to college. Wow. So that so story, important. But his field got drift from a neighbor's field in Montana, and he lost his ability to sell it to the European market because it was too high to be organic in the European market because of that drift. Mm-hmm. He is not entitled to that neighbor to have to pay for his crop. He is not entitled to anything. But if my neighbor's cow comes and tramples my greenhouse, he has to pay me for that. So I don't believe that organic farmers should have to give up 25 feet on all sides of their farm. I believe that it's the chemical sprayer that needs to be responsible. And once we put that liability, that if your pollen of your corn infects my corn with GMO, then you are accountable for my crop. If your chemicals get on my field, you are accountable for paying for my crop. Then it doesn't have to be that the government is making anybody do anything. Financially, it will be too much of a burden for the farmers to spray these chemicals because the impact they're having on their neighbors. But currently, we are not honoring those laws. So I think we need to go back to property rights.
1: Okay. Wow. That's such an important conversation. We need to end our time now with Molly Engelhardt. Thank you for joining me for your insights. We'll link people to the article. Friends, this is a big issue. We need to tackle it. We need to pray about it. And we'll see you next time.
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4: 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And that pretty much describes the man in this story up to a point. He was tormented by fear and failure and reached a place where he couldn't even speak coherently. Yet today, thousands come to hear what he has to say, since his mind and heart and life were unshackled. Bringing good news through dramatic true life stories, this is Unshackled, dramatized and produced in Chicago by Pacific Garden Mission. The homeless often have a look of emptiness in their eyes, and it's easy to see why. Without a home, a job, or a family, life can be pretty bleak. Those who come to Pacific Garden Mission find a home right away, a place where they are welcomed and loved, where they receive food, clean clothing, and a safe place to sleep, even medical and dental care, and all without charge. The mission offers job counseling and other classes to help street people regain a sense of worth and dignity. Pastors and counselors introduce them to the only one who can fill the emptiness in their lives. And those who choose new life are, like the man in this story, never alone again. And now for broadcast around the earth, here's program number 2465 in the series Unshackled, the program that makes you face yourself and think.
5: Michael, do you know where you are?
6: The Orange County Medical Center.
5: That's right. The police brought you here last night. You've told me what happened. Would you please repeat your story for these doctors so we can help you?
6: Well, with the Beatles. Yesterday, I was told to baptize myself in the ocean, so I did.
5: Who told you?
6: Voices I heard in the head shop. I was in the meditation room when they spoke to me.
5: Go on.
6: Then the voices told me the Beatles were in a hotel somewhere in Laguna Beach, but I couldn't find them. I searched everywhere.
5: What did you do then?
6: Well, gathered up all my record albums and walked out and stood on the Pacific Coast Highway. I gave my records away to the hippies. They walked out in the traffic, too, giving the peace sign.
5: Why did you give your albums away, Michael?
6: I'm just doing my part for the Beatles.
5: After you gave away your records, you walked to the police station?
6: Yeah, I told them to expect a lot of phone calls because of what I did. That it was just a publicity stunt for the Beatles. Listen, would you tell them where I am?
5: Who?
6: John, George, Paul, and Ringo. I know why the police brought me here.
5: Why?
6: I was shot in the head. Half my brain is missing. Can't you see the hole?
4: The man in our story was barely 24 years old when he was diagnosed a paranoid schizophrenic after 4 years of drug use. But drugs alone were not the culprit, though. His problems began with childhood fears, with behavior and choices that led him in the wrong direction. This is the true story of Michael McIntosh, his descent into bondage, and how he was rescued, right now on Unshackled.
5: Do you remember your father, Michael?
6: No. He and Mom divorced. I was four. Never saw him after that.
5: Your record says you have two older brothers. You lived with your mother. Did you feel loved as a child?
6: Yeah. Mom remarried. I was six. Yeah. We were a family again.
5: Well, tell me about your life after that. Did you like your stepfather?
6: Yeah, he was... I was a good student. Cub Scouts learned to play the trumpet, first string on the basketball team. I gave my life to Jesus when I was 10.
5: Gave your life to Jesus?
6: Prayed, asking God to forgive me of my... I forgive.
5: What did you do that needed forgiveness?
6: Nothing. I mean, I did it for the wrong... I thought this girl next to me raised her hand, and I wanted to be with her. Lovely Rita, meet her maid.
5: Do you do things for the wrong reasons very often, Michael?
6: I don't like to take things seriously.
5: Why do you think that is?
6: Nothing turns out right, so why try? My stepfather left. Mom filed for... sent me to California, my brother, older brother, David.
7: Don't take the divorce too hard, Mike. You can have a wonderful life.
6: What kind of life is it going to be now?
7: The choice is yours. The future can hold unlimited possibilities.
6: What future?
7: Well, you have your whole life ahead of you, Mike. Dream big, but think about the consequences of your dreams.
6: What do you mean?
7: Well... what do you want to be when you grow up?
6: I don't know. I thought I'd like to be a chaplain.
7: Well, that'll cost you something in discipline and separation from the world.
6: I hate discipline. Yeah. I hate having somebody tell me what to do.
7: That's a part of life, Mike. Mom's dad was a minister, you know.
6: Yeah.
7: And I worked hard to accomplish my rank because my dad was a soldier.
6: What do you mean, your dad?
7: We don't have the same father, Mike. Mom's been divorced twice already. We're only half-brothers.
6: I didn't know that. Man, what next? Three years later, David was killed in a car accident, and life wasn't the same after that. I felt very depressed, quit studying, quit going to church, and ran with a tough crowd. When I was 16, a bad relationship with a girl finished what David's death started. I went from A student to dropout because everything was a heartbreak. When I was 17, I joined the National Guard.
5: Why did you do that, Mike?
6: Had to prove myself. Yeah, and impress a girl I was dating.
5: Were you able to accept orders?
6: No, resisted every chance I could. Missed meetings, ignored salutes, showed up for inspection with my toothbrush in my mouth. But I captured the command post in two different war games and ended the games.
5: You didn't stay with the Army, though.
6: No, I finished high school and my tour. Got a general discharge, yeah, with honorable conditions.
5: Michael, tell me about your interest in the Beatles. What was their appeal?
6: I know why you're asking that. They spoke to me, their words, the music, everything I did was... But they let it be. 1964. Just wanted to meet them, so we drove to New York, me and a guy from work.
5: That was a real commitment on your part. Did it work out?
6: We were conned out of our money. Police wouldn't help, so we drove back to the West Coast. I failed again. Sometimes I stayed in bed for days.
5: I know this is hard, but it's important. Tell me the highlights of how you got where you are now, the strongest memories.
6: Bitterness and frustration. David's death. Life's empty. Draftboard after me. Skipped town, went to California. Started smoking pot. Wanted so much to meet the Beatles. Hitchhiked east again, got as far as Illinois. Freezing cold. Starved, work at machine shop. Lived on bologna. Yeah, bologna. Bar fight, beaten up, thrown in snow. Wanted to jump in the Fox River.
5: But you didn't.
6: No, I hitchhiked to Mexico. Mazatlan. El Ringo, they called me because of my long hair. I was accepted, served, partied.
5: Was that a happy time?
6: No. So lonely. Aching inside. So I went up the coast to California.
5: Well, Michael, are you taking your meds?
6: No. I'll never take those again. They made me crazy, more than drugs ever did.
5: But this medicine is beneficial.
6: I'm finished with drugs forever.
5: Michael, tell me about your wife, Sandra.
6: Oh, she's beautiful. Everything I never was. Wealthy, educated, intelligent. She had goals. I had none. When we met, I was a beach bum, living on handouts, crashing with people, different people, night after night. A real nowhere man. I deceived her, but she helped me see all you need is love.
8: Look at the seagulls, Mike, soaring so effortlessly.
6: Wish I could do that. I'd fly away to London.
8: London? I'm going there this summer. I already have my tickets.
6: Well, say hello to the Beatles for me, will you? I love those guys.
8: Oh, why don't you come to Europe, too?
6: Sandra, I can't afford
8: to go. Oh, Mike, you are so talented. You should never give up on your dreams.
6: My brother David told me that once, but he was killed and I lost heart.
8: Well, don't give up. If you want to go to London, then work hard and go.
6: I already tried to go. Twice. I failed both times. The second time, I got as far as Illinois and was so miserable, I thought about ending my life.
8: Oh, Michael.
6: I love you, Sandra. I'd like to marry you and be with you forever.
8: I'd like to marry you, too.
6: But you're out of my league. Your father's the president of a corporation. I don't even know my father.
8: Well, it doesn't matter, Mike. All that matters is our love for each other.
6: We were married barefoot in Las Vegas, 3 weeks after we met. Her parents were horrified, especially when we went to her home in Philadelphia and they saw firsthand my lack of ambition. We moved back to California, where I worked many jobs and experienced some periods of success, and our first child, a daughter, was born to us. But I began to get deeper into the drug scene, including LSD, and was slipping further from reality. I stayed away from home more and more, seeking spiritual enlightenment. One day I tried to tell Sandra about it.
8: Where have you been?
6: I've been meditating, Sandra. I found the Messiah.
8: Who?
6: The Maharishi.
8: Oh, Mike. That self-realization stuff is a hoax. Can't you see that?
6: No, the power is there, and I'm discovering the oneness in the universe. Honey, everything is part of God. Everything is God. Everything.
8: Mike, listen to me. We're losing you. You're like a sandpiper drifting farther away. You never spend time with us anymore. Don't you love me at all?
6: I just love everybody. Sandra couldn't take any more. Expecting our second child, she moved back to Philadelphia while I disintegrated. An old enemy put a contract out of my life, and I went into hiding, escaped completely into drugs and fantasy. Through a series of events, a friend introduced me to the mystic leader of a cult in the desert, and I spent 3 weeks there waiting for flying saucers to land. I was given LSD laced with strychnine, and my mind was completely gone.
9: Ron, I've OD'd.
10: You're okay.
9: What are you doing with that gun?
10: Just take it easy, Mike. No problem.
9: No, help me. It's a bummer. I'm going numb. My brains are frying. I'm not going to make it. You got to get me to the hospital.
10: No way. Cool it.
9: I'm going to die. I'm going to be murdered in the next few minutes. It's all over. God, help me.
10: Get him.
9: Oh, man, that's my shirt. Give me my wallet.
10: Take his shoes, too, and tie his hands behind his back.
9: Why are you doing this to me?
10: Put a bag over his head.
9: Help me. I'm not ready to die. You spirits, take me to God. I paid more than $100 to the Maharishi. You take me to God.
10: Leave him there. He's nuts.
9: Listen to me, God. I'm a drunk. I'm a liar, a thief. I lost my wife. I'm taking drugs. I can't face my problems. There's no good in my life. None. I found it in Sandy, but didn't recognize it. I failed in everything I ever tried to do.
4: There was one thing Michael hadn't tried at which he couldn't fail, and we'll hear about that in just a moment.
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5: Michael, do you begin to see a pattern of self-destructive behavior in your life?
6: Yeah, I wanted something better, something good, but then I sabotaged.
5: You say you felt something against your head that day. You know the man had a gun. Maybe he fired it to scare you, but the fact is, you were not shot in the head, okay? That's an illusion induced by the drugs.
6: Sometimes when I'm shaving, my image seems to disappear from the mirror, and the headaches every day.
5: You're still having acid flashes from the drugs. In time, they'll disappear.
6: Where do I go from here?
5: Do you have any plans for the future?
6: I'd like to be a songwriter, maybe go to college.
5: Good, good. You're doing fine, Mike. You've had 10 months of therapy. I think you're ready for group therapy.
6: After 7 months of additional group therapy, I gave up all treatments. I still felt mentally crippled by the drugs, something I would just have to live with. Sandra divorced me during that time. She came back to California after our son was born so she could finish her degree. At the same time, I applied and was accepted at the local junior college where my brother Kent also attended. It was there that I met some radical students.
7: Hey, Mike, great day, isn't it? God makes all things beautiful in their time.
6: Henry, you're the happiest guy I know.
7: I owe it all to Jesus, man. He's the greatest, the good shepherd.
6: Doesn't it embarrass you to carry that Bible around?
7: No. Why should it? This book is truth, Mike. All those other books we carry will pass away. Man's knowledge is ephemeral, but the word of God stands forever. Remember that.
6: You guys sure sound positive.
7: Hey, who's a greater authority than God, huh? He created everything that is, and he gave us the Bible to guide us for life. If God is for you, who can be against you?
6: When I first saw you guys with Bibles, I couldn't believe it. I thought maybe it was a trick or something.
7: No, Mike, we really love the Lord.
6: Well, I sure like your music. I'm interested in songwriting.
7: Hey, there's a concert tonight of Christian music. Why don't you go?
6: I began hanging out more and more with Christian students, even though Jesus was their main topic of conversation. From time to time, I visited Sandra and our two children, but we hardly knew what to say to each other, and I felt a bittersweet sadness at what I had lost. A year passed, and I finally went to the church my friend kept recommending. I went to hear a Christian music group, but I stayed for the service.

0: His name is wonderful. Counselor, Prince of Peace, Almighty God. Jesus, the Son of God, who came to earth and died on the cross so we could be free from our sins, so we could have God's forgiveness, so we could have eternal life with Him. Jesus, the name above all names. Neither is there salvation in any other, for there is none other name under heaven given among men whereby we must be saved. The Bible says in Romans chapter 5, verse 8, but God commendeth His love toward us, in that while we were yet sinners, Christ died for us. Does anyone here want to receive Jesus Christ as your Savior and Lord? I want you to stand up right now.
1: I'm not going to join them. Besides, I did it once before when I was little. I'm not a teenager. I'm 26 years old. Anyway, if I stood up, what girl would want to date me? No way am I going to stand up.
0: Is there anybody here who considered accepting the Lord as a child, but you went away from that time and never gave your life to God? He's still reaching out to you. Won't you accept Jesus now as your personal Savior?
1: God, that's you. Only you knew that I was thinking about the time I prayed to you, asking forgiveness, and my Sunday school teacher wept. Oh, God, I'm sorry I wasn't sincere when I prayed before. I want to give my life to Jesus. More than 100 of us crowded into the prayer room that night and listened while he explained the decision we had made.
0: Tonight you have given your hearts to God. You believe in His Son, Jesus Christ. That means, according to the Scriptures, that you're saved. Hallelujah. Let me read to you from John chapter 1, verse 12. But as many as received Him, to them gave He power to become the sons of God, even to them that believe on His name. Also, 1 John chapter 5, verses 11 and 12, and this is the record, that God hath given to us eternal life, and this life is in His Son. He that hath the Son hath life, and he that hath not the Son of God hath not life. He will never leave you or forsake you. And He has given you His Holy Spirit as a seal that you belong to Him. From now on, He will lead you and teach you to walk by faith. For as many as are led by the Spirit of God, they are the sons of God.
1: He prayed for each of us, and when He prayed for me, I wept like a baby. All the grudges vanished as an inexpressible love flowed through and enveloped me. All the way home, I kept saying, "What happened, Lord? It's so real and so simple." I couldn't wait to tell Sandra.
2: It's not a very good time to visit, Mike. The kids are sleeping and I have a term paper to finish.
1: I came to tell you about Jesus.
2: Jesus?
1: I got saved this week. I've heard the gospel before, but all of a sudden I knew it was true and I gave my life to Christ. It's incredible.
2: Don't tell me, Mike. First it was Buddha and then the Maharishi, and now you try to give me Jesus? Come off of it.
1: This is different, Sandy. You gotta believe me. This is for real.
2: I don't want to hear it. You sound crazy. In fact, you're nuttier than you were before. I don't want you coming around here bothering me or the kids anymore.
1: Sandy, you just don't understand.
2: I understand, all right. I went to church all my life. I know more about it than you'll ever know.
1: Let me just share this verse with you from the Word.
2: No! You've always got something new on the string, and you always manage to drag me into it. Remember how you got me a mantra that was supposed to be in alignment with my soul's vibrations?
1: That was before.
2: Don't talk to me about it. I don't want to hear it.
1: I continued to tell Sandra about Jesus, sometimes taking her to dinner, sometimes talking on the phone, always encouraging her to go to church or to Christian music events. As she saw the change in my life, she began to listen. Our church ran a home for rootless young people like me who had come to Christ and needed a place to live while growing in the Lord. I'd been there 5 months when Sandra knocked on the door one night after a concert, dripping wet. Sandy.
3: You have really found the truth this time, Michael.
1: Sandy, you were...
3: just baptized in the ocean. I went with my cousin to hear the concert like you suggested, and it was so beautiful. There must have been 2,000 people there, and you could feel the presence of God.
1: I'm so happy. I've been praying for you.
3: Oh, Michael, I have to tell you something. I thought about you as I listened, and it dawned on me that my life was as empty as yours. I always thought of you as the troubled one, but I needed Jesus as much as you did.
1: We all do, Sandy.
3: When the pastor asked if I was born again, I told him I didn't think so. So he prayed with me, and then I asked Christ into my heart.
4: Praise God, Sandy!
3: I really want to study the Bible now.
1: You know what? For 5 months, the Bible is the only book I've held in my hands. Sandra and I began to think about marriage. After all, we had two beautiful children together, and we both loved the Lord. We prayed for guidance and sought counsel from others.
5: Hello?
3: Dad? I called to tell you Michael and I want to be married again.
5: Sandra, you can't be serious. After all you went through with him?
3: But he's not the same, Daddy, and neither am I. We're both following the Lord now.
5: Well, does he have a job?
3: He has a teaching ministry with young people in Glendale.
5: Oh, that's nice. Can he support you?
3: Well, not yet, but he wants to be a preacher, so God will provide.
5: Meanwhile, I provide, huh? I've been taking care of you and the kids while you finished your degree, and you want to throw it all away? Why?
3: I'm not throwing it away, Dad. We love each other, and we love our children. They need both of us. They need their father.
5: Sandra, I thought you had more sense than this.
3: I've got to marry him, Daddy. God wants me to.
5: What?
3: I've been praying and reading the Bible, and I know it's God's will for us to be married again.
5: How can I argue with that?
3: Mother cries every time I talk to her about getting married.
1: They have every right to be against it, considering the past. But tell them God is in this, and he's going to bring so much love and fruit out of this that we are all going to be happier.
3: I pray a lot, Michael. I want to do what's right before God. Today, while I was driving to class, Revelation chapter 21, verse 5 came to me. Behold, I make all things new. Now I know that if God wants us together, he'll make it happen.
1: God did make it happen. On April 3rd, 1971, 300 people gathered to witness and celebrate our remarriage. What a difference from our barefoot wedding in Las Vegas. Everybody in attendance cried so hard, the pastor had to stop the service until we recovered our composure. Since then, I've been in full-time ministry, pastoring a church in San Diego. In 1976, we opened a school of evangelism, and I've traveled to many countries proclaiming the gospel. Jesus Christ will set you free. He is the way, the truth, and the life.
6: Second Corinthians chapter 5, verse 17 says, therefore, if any man be in Christ, he is a new creature. Old things are passed away. Behold, all things are become new. Friend, we hope Michael's story has been an inspiration to you, showing that nothing is impossible with God. Whatever your situation, whatever the need, when you put your trust in him, he is faithful.
7: 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So until next time, unless our Lord returns before then, the doors to Pacific Garden Mission are open night and day. 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

I'm Ruth Kramer with Mission Network News. For many Muslims around the world, Eid al-Adha begins tonight. The holiday commemorates Abraham's willingness to sacrifice his son in obedience to God. It's also an opportunity for gospel conversations. Pastor Salim Shalash is a partner of Beit Hillel Congregation. He's encouraging Christians to invite Muslims to investigate who Jesus really is, starting with what the Quran says about him. Ask God to give you boldness and opportunity to speak about him during this holy week for Muslims. Next, as summer comes around the corner in the United States, Helen Williams of World Missionary Press is encouraging you to look for evangelism opportunities. 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I'm Ruth Kramer.

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1: For American Family News, I'm Chris Woodward. Ken Paxton has defeated John Cornyn to be the Republican candidate for U.S. Senate in Texas. Paxton is the current Attorney General. John Cornyn has been a senator for years. President Trump endorsed Paxton, who will now face off against Democrat James Tallarico in the general election. Redistricting the congressional map in South Carolina has failed. Here's Fox's Jessica Rosenthal.
2: While South Carolina's House passed a bill to redistrict, Republicans in the state Senate opted not to move forward. Senator Richard Cash said he was disappointed, but that early voting for the June primary had started.
3: The deadline has passed. Voting has begun. It is time to conclude the matter.
2: Others worried eliminating the only Democratic congressional district out of seven would backfire. Republican Senator Tom Davis said the Supreme Court decision out of Louisiana does not apply to them.
4: That the Calais decision does not require us to be up here. That was a canard. That was information that was spread by individuals who didn't take time to read the decision.
2: The Senate voted to continue the bill, which keeps it alive but pushes it to the next legislative session.
1: The vice president met today with state attorneys general as part of an anti-fraud task force. Fox's Jared Halpern has more from the White House.
5: Uncovering and prosecuting fraud in taxpayer-funded programs should cut across partisan lines, Vice President J.D. Vance says.
6: We're protecting the American taxpayers who shouldn't have their money stolen by fraudsters. And of course, we're protecting the people who need these services. Fraud is not a victimless crime.
5: The vice president met with several attorneys general, mostly from Republican-led states, as part of a roundtable on collaborating with federal investigations. Democrats have accused the anti-fraud task force of targeting only Democrat-run cities and states and criticized funding freezes for some programs.
1: A woman fired from a university in Indiana for criticizing Charlie Kirk online following his assassination has received a hefty financial settlement from her former employer. Fox's Tom Rigotti has this story.
7: Suzanne Swartz's attorneys from the ACLU say Ball State has agreed to fork over $225,000 to its ex-director of health promotion and advocacy. Ball State says Swartz's private Facebook post about the late conservative activist resulted in major disruptions on campus, leading to her dismissal.

0: The ACLU claimed that Swartz's termination violated her constitutional rights because she was speaking as a private citizen on a matter of public concern. Kirk was shot to death on September 10th while speaking on a Utah college campus.
1: A detransitioner continues to travel the country to warn people against the gender manipulation of minors. Supporters call it gender-affirming and an effort to help a person be their true self. But Chloe Cole told Washington Watch that it harms people.
2: This is something that is entirely ideological. There is no sound science or any morality that is actually backing this. When they see voices like mine, they feel threatened. That is exactly why they have tried to silence those of us who have detransitioned for so long.
1: Cole recently paid a visit to Home Depot to bring attention to that company's financial support of gender manipulation procedures. Drivers in Massachusetts for ride-hailing apps such as Uber and Lyft have become the first in the nation to certify a union. Labor leaders describe the victory as the largest private sector organizing win since Ford auto workers unionized in 1941. Drivers say rising gas and insurance and maintenance expenses, along with sudden app deactivations, have left many struggling financially. Organizers also say the effort comes as workers worry about the expansion of self-driving vehicle technology. Critics warn this will make rideshares more expensive. In final news, NASA is announcing its next steps to establishing a permanent base on the surface of the moon. Fox's Grinnell Scott.
3: NASA Administrator Jared Isaacman said three launches to take equipment to construct and sustain a moon base are planned to launch by the end of 2026.
4: The first of more than a dozen missions we expect to announce through the balance of this year as we return, build the base, and never give up the moon again.
3: Carlos Garcia Galan, who leads the moon base program, said they want lunar terrain vehicles in place when Artemis IV astronauts land in 2028.
5: So that crew has an LTV to go explore around.
3: Blue Origin and Astrolab are among the companies awarded grants to build and deliver those vehicles to the moon's surface.
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10: Well, I certainly don't want to miss this moment. This is Bishop E.W. Jackson, in for Abraham Hamilton III. It is my pleasure and honor, as always, to sit in this chair and try to do as good a job as I know that young man does, and thank all of you for all of your prayers and support for making American Family Radio possible, frankly, because we could not do this without you. So God bless each and every one of you. Well, I've got a very interesting program planned for you. In fact, I expect to be with you tomorrow night as well. So please tune in again. I will have a guest with me tomorrow night, Bunny Pounds, who is the woman who pioneered America Reads the Bible. I'm sure you all heard about that. At almost week-long reading of the Bible by many people from across the country, including the President of the United States. So it's going to be interesting to hear Bunny tell the story about how all of that happened. So tune in tomorrow. She will be with me for a good part of the program tomorrow. Now, look, today I'm going to talk to you about something that I have been thinking about for the last several days, particularly given Memorial Day weekend, which has just passed. You know, Memorial Day weekend for, I would dare say, the overwhelming majority of Americans, maybe 75, 80% of Americans, is a time for remembering all of those people who sacrificed their all in behalf of our liberty. And we don't take that for granted because we know that liberty is not the gift of our government. It is the grant of Almighty God. And we take that very, very seriously. And we ought to, and I think most of us who think normally have grateful hearts for that. Most of us who know anything about the world around us, rather than being resentful and bitter and angry and at our country as if, you know, America is the most terrible place on earth to live or to be, we are grateful that we are here, grateful that God saw fit for us to be born here, grateful that God saw fit for us to live in the greatest nation of opportunity that the world has ever known. And folks, that is not an overstatement. I mean, that is an accurate and factual statement. There's no better place that's ever existed on earth for human beings to, no better nation that's ever existed on earth for human beings to fulfill their God-given gifts and potential, and to follow those gifts, to follow that potential to the highest place they are capable of going. There's no better place on earth for that. And one would think that we would be grateful first and foremost to God who gave us this nation, and to all of those who have shed their blood and given their lives, that we might enjoy the liberty that God has given us, that we might protect it and defend it. You know, the ultimate steward of our liberty is each of us. You and I are ultimately responsible for our own personal liberty. And we delegate some of that responsibility to our government because we know that it is a responsibility that we alone cannot take on in every instance. So, for example, when an Iran wants to destroy us with nuclear weapons, we know that you and I are in no position to defend ourselves alone against such a possibility, and for them, an inevitability from their perspective. And so we charge our government with the responsibility of protecting us from these monsters who would seek to destroy us all. But that ultimate responsibility is ours, and we delegate it where necessary. That means that individual liberty is a precious gift to each of us, and each of us is a steward of that liberty. And that's where the Second Amendment becomes so important, because people who don't understand that, they devalue. In fact, they would like to invalidate the Second Amendment because they simply don't realize that the Second Amendment protects our right to defend our individual liberty from criminals, from predators, from a tyrannical government that would seek to enslave us, that would seek to completely control us. And the sad reality is that even in the United States of America, we cannot take for granted that such tyranny could never arise. We just can't. Think about this. I'm sure you heard excerpts of Zohran Mamdani saying that if buildings do not, in New York, do not meet his specifications, they will seize those buildings and they will convey those buildings over to others, nonprofit corporations or other people who they believe will do a better job. In other words, the government will take the property from the owners and give it to whom they will. Can you spell communism? Because that's exactly what that boils down to. Here in Virginia, we are counting down the days now, because on July 1st, all so-called assault weapons will be banned. All firearms which have more, which have magazines, well, let's put it this way, all magazines of 15 or more rounds will be banned. You will not be able to buy an AR-15. You will not be able to buy a semi-automatic shotgun, and you will not be able to own a magazine that has 15 or more rounds, that holds 15 or more rounds. Now, they've grandfathered in order not to lock up the entire population, because that's what that would ultimately require, and in order not to end up trying to put people in jail who are otherwise law-abiding citizens. And since the law has now changed, they want to turn you into a criminal. They release the criminals, of course, to run the streets and hurt people, rape people, rob people, kill people. But the law-abiding citizen who has done nothing to anyone, just happens to be a firearm owner because you have a magazine that they have decided is no longer approved, they want to give you a fine and put you in jail, up to 1 year in prison. I mean, that's what the law has been changed to in Virginia, sadly. George Washington must be looking over the balcony of heaven thinking, what in the world has gone wrong with my beloved Virginia? Well, we're going to do what we can to correct it. My point is, and I'm not in any way suggesting that we take up arms against the government of Virginia over this. What I'm suggesting is that this is precisely what the founding fathers had in mind, a government that would step by step encroach upon our rights and our liberties to the point where we ultimately had to fight the government in order to be free, because that's exactly how this country was birthed. Yeah, the country was birthed by the founding fathers and a bunch of other patriots saying, we will no longer accept the tyranny of King George over us, period. And if they are not willing to accept our peaceful withdrawal from his authority, we will fight to throw off their authority. Now, God forbid that that ever becomes necessary in our country, but I believe that the founding fathers being very sensitive to that because they themselves had to face that eventuality, wanted to make sure that every American had that right and the wherewithal with which to protect that right. And of course, there are people who want to take that right away. And that leads me to something. I mentioned Mom Donnie and there's Abigail. I call her Spinberger. Her name is Spanberger, but Spinberger, because she spun her way into office. But oh, I'm a moderate. I don't want to do that. I don't want to change anything. I don't want to get rid of ICE. I don't want to, you know. And then she got elected, and I mean the radicalism just began to ooze out of her every pore. But you know, have you thought about this? And we've discussed this before. What is the commonality between these radical Muslims and these communists? Because they are joined at the hip. I'm sure you know that there's an investigation afoot right now of Hassan Piker over his trip to Cuba. Now, Hassan Piker is a Muslim. Now they said, well, he's not a practicing Muslim. He's a Muslim. you are Muslim by virtue of your father's religion. If your father's a Muslim, you're born, you are Muslim. He's a Muslim. But he just apparently loves communism. And I've thought about what is the commonality? Because you know, we've often joked that if Islam actually took over, these radical leftists, the so-called LGBTQ crowd and the socialists and the, you know, they'd be the first ones to go. I mean, they would, it wouldn't take but 2 seconds for them to get executed. If the radical Muslims actually got the Mahdi that they're looking for, who would establish Sharia law, and implement it at the point of a gun or bayonet. And these people who are liberal and we want to kill unborn babies and we think guys are born into girls' bodies, they would wipe them out in the blink of an eye. But right now, they're joined at the hip. Why? Here's the reason. And I want to expound a little bit further on this in the next segment, but let me just give you the thumbnail. Number one, they share a common hatred of the United States of America. The enemy of my enemy is my friend. They hate our country. They hate our culture. They hate our Judeo-Christian values. They hate our liberty. They just hate the United States of America. They hate our commitment to Israel. The left and the Islam have somewhat different reasons, but nevertheless they are joined in their anti-Semitic passions. But here's the second thing, and this is something that we don't really think about. Most people don't. They share a common love of controlling and enslaving people. Oh, yes, folks. See, that's why the partnership inevitably, were one or the other to take over, the partnership would ultimately dissolve because they both want absolute power and control and enslavement of others. Right now, they're joined at the hip because neither of them has that, but that's what they both want. You know, I've said this before, and forgive me if this is repetitive or redundant, but, you know, communism is really controls everything. They control. I mean, it's control over you. And almost virtually with a word, they can take your life away and it couldn't even be challenged. That's slavery. And that's really what Marxism, socialism, communism is ultimately is. And the left is toying with this under the guise of compassion. Oh, the government needs to do this, and the government needs to do that, and the government needs to do this, and the government needs to take care of that, and the government needs to do everything. This is attributed to Thomas Jefferson, whether he actually said it or not. I believe this really captures his sentiment. The government that's big enough to give you everything you want is big enough to take everything you have. And that's exactly where Sharia law, radical Islam, Islam in general, that's where it goes. And that's exactly where Marxism goes, to totalitarianism, to absolute control and slavery and enslavement of everybody. That's where they want to go. And they're mutually compatible in that sense, except neither one of them would accept the other, sharing power. And I'll get a little bit into that when we come back. This is Bishop E.W. Jackson in for Abraham Hamilton III. This is the Hamilton Corner. We'll be back in just a moment.

0: It's all too easy for parents to get sidetracked right when their child needs them the most. Hi, I'm Mark Gregston with Parenting Today's Teens. 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Insist on taking your teen out for breakfast or lunch and make it a habit. And when you do, it tells him, you were worth spending time with, and I will always pursue you, no matter what.
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1: And this is E.W. Jackson in for Abraham Hamilton III. Great to be with you. I want to start taking calls in the next segment. And of course, it's open lines. You can raise any issue you like. If you'd like to comment on the things I'm talking about, of course, I'd be glad to hear what you have to say about that. Think about what we saw during Memorial Day. I said, we expressed our, most of us, expressed our gratitude toward those who have given their lives in behalf of our liberty. But on the left, you had some really very strange reactions, ugly reactions, frankly. Did you hear about the congressional candidate from California who refused to say the Pledge of Allegiance, refused to look at the flag, turned her back whenever she saw the flag? This is during Memorial Day weekend. This is how the left, the Democrat Party, this is how they choose to express themselves, because again, they have this hatred, this bitterness, this anger, this resentment of the United States of America instead of an attitude of gratitude. And then there was Jacob Frey, the infamous mayor of Minneapolis, who have all across this world. Sometimes you really the level of demonic deception is almost inscrutable, folks. I mean, it's unfathomable. Yes, I believe that George Floyd did indeed suffer an injustice, but he brought that injustice upon himself by engaging in fentanyl use and methamphetamine use and trying to pass counterfeit money and not cooperating with the police. And he sadly fell into the clutches of a police officer who just had terrible judgment. I don't know whether it was based upon racial animus or I don't know what it was. For me, that stuff is irrelevant. The only question for me is the behavior itself. Is it lawful or is it unlawful? Jury found that it was unlawful. He's in jail now. But what we know is that George Floyd's system was filled with fentanyl, filled with methamphetamine. His whole, his heart may have given out. I mean, he had all kinds of problems that he brought on himself. And people want to erect statues and then associate him with the brave, heroic people who gave their lives for us, doing everything right in that instance and nothing wrong. And finally, he got so much blowback from it that he finally did deign to put out a statement that acknowledged the people who'd given their lives on Memorial Day too. But that was an afterthought, because it wasn't about that. Because as I've said many times, they don't even like us, folks. They don't like Americans. They are Americans, at least in name only, at least legally, but they don't like us because they don't like our values. They don't like our ideals. They don't like our patriotism. They don't like us honoring these servicemen. Oh, no, you ought to be honoring George Floyd. Well, why? What did he do to earn me honoring him? He was a victim, yes, but that doesn't mean that I should somehow lionize you and somehow you become a hero because you're a victim, particularly when your victimization was in part contributed to by yourself. You know, and when I was practicing law, we had a concept called contributory negligence. And what that means is, and they probably still use the concept, but what that means is that even when you are injured by someone as a result of someone else's negligence, did you in some way contribute? In other words, should you have taken some action to prevent the injury, and you were negligent too by not seeing that or foreseeing that by doing whatever you did, it would likely lead to injury, even if the person who set the situation up, who created the problem. I mean, so for example, you're walking in a supermarket and you see a great big old puddle of water, and there's a sign there that says do not walk, slippery, do not walk. Now, maybe the sign is not enough. Maybe there should be a gate, a fence or something around that spot. So to some extent, you might say, well, the company's negligent because they should have prevented people from walking. But if you walked in that spot, you've got some responsibility too, because you could have walked around it. So you were contributorily negligent in refusing to acknowledge that that was a dangerous thing you did, even if the person on the other side of that, the person responsible for that situation, could have taken further actions to prevent the accident. So in other words, maybe you win $10,000 for your back injuries, and the jury says, but you know what? We're going to deduct $5,000 from that because you should have known better than to walk through that. So this is the situation. I mean, yeah, I think that George Floyd did suffer some mistreatment. But he brought that on himself. He put himself in the position where that could happen. You know, we've got these teen rages, what they're calling now teen takeovers, happening all over the country. Now, we had one here in Virginia, in Norfolk, in the Ghent area, where some guy went out there with a flamethrower, poured gasoline all over the street and hit it with a flamethrower and lit the whole street up in flames and fire. I mean, I realize how many people could have been horribly disfigured or killed by this kind of action, but it was part of this teen takeover. We're here in the streets, so we're going to do whatever we want to do. I mean, if you get injured in a situation like that where you're part of that, well, guess what? You might be a victim, but you're a contributor to your own downfall, too. And you don't turn a person like that into a hero. You may lament that they were stupid enough to do what they did and lament whatever else contributed to that situation, but you don't erect a statue. So, yeah, Jacob Fry comes out on Memorial Day. We're going to honor George Floyd. I mean, oh, my goodness gracious, folks. I think about the brave men and women. I think of Michael Mansour, who during the Iraq War, if I'm not mistaken, I think it was during the Iraq War, Navy SEAL up on a rooftop providing cover for some fellow troops, and somebody, an Islamic terrorist, throws a hand grenade up there on the roof. And Michael Mansour, who was the head of his team, he was leader of his team, and he was near the stairwell from which the grenade came, but the grenade went past him. He was in the best position to escape injury by running down the stairs, but he didn't. He turned and dived on the grenade to save his fellow SEALs, and every single one of them was saved, and Michael Mansour was killed. Now, you mean to tell me you want me to put George Floyd in that category? If you've lost your mind. He doesn't deserve it, and anybody who does that is insulting every military veteran who gave their lives or shed their blood for this great nation. Yeah, it makes me godly angry. And turning your back on the flag. Just leave. Go find a flag that you don't mind honoring and acknowledging instead of standing around here in our country insulting all of us. And look, are you ready for this one? Did you hear AOC talking about the Northerners need to roll up on the South? What? I mean, what is wrong with these people? But again, what's wrong with them? I don't like redeem her. But she's convinced that she knows it all. And is calling on, because of the redistricting stuff, is calling on Northerners to pull up on the South. Now, what in the world is she talking about? Not to mention, if she is in fact talking about a violent confrontation, I would not recommend that. Because we Southerners, and even though I was raised in the North, my family came from Virginia, I consider myself a Southerner. We Southerners don't play. We believe, as I said earlier, we do have a right to defend ourselves. Now, don't get me wrong. I am not in any way encouraging violence against anybody or harming anybody. But I will reaffirm again our fundamental right to defend ourselves against those who would do violence against us and against our families. You barking up the wrong tree, sister. You know, but again, these folks just don't have any respect for the rule of law, any respect for common decency. You know, you hear them complaining about they've had some recent protests at some of these ICE detention centers, and they're complaining about the treatment. But you know, not a single American killed by some illegal alien. Not a single child abused in trying to traffic that child into this country and make money off that child. Not a single woman raped has been highlighted by these leftists and these Democrats. Never, ever. They don't even bring that up. Why? Because they don't really care about what happens to the American people. They care about their own power, their own control. And they see these illegal aliens as an opportunity to get where they want to go. And they don't care what they do to you or me. Just protect them. Just justify them. Just keep them moving toward the voting booth so that one day they can vote us in and we can have absolute power and control. We can enslave the American people the way they deserve to be enslaved. I tell you, folks, we are in a spiritual crisis in our country because we've had so many people who think this way. You know, 30% of ages 18 to 29, 30% of people ages 18 to 29 a belief that socialism is superior to capitalism and we ought to move toward a socialist system. That's almost a third of the young people coming along in our country. These are the people who are going to move into positions of power and influence and authority, and a third of them believe that nonsense. Well, they've been indoctrinated to believe it. They've been taught to believe it. Well, here on American Family Radio, at least, we're seeking to disabuse people of these wacky notions. Well, look, in the next segment, I want to hear your comments about the things that are going on, and particularly the craziness. I mean, Memorial Day used to be a time like July 4th when we were all united in our patriotism. And now you got people, I'm not celebrating July 4th. Why should I celebrate July 4th? You know, that Colin Kaepernick craziness. You know, and I want to say, no, you don't have to celebrate July 4th. You don't have to stay here. I mean, do yourself a favor and go live where you will be happy. I dare say, I think I'd be a little bit happy if you left, you know, because I wouldn't have to hear this nonsense from a person who benefits from all the blessings this country bestows upon you. Because there's always wealthy celebrities, people who are living the best, driving the best, protected by bodyguards, eating the best, and eating in the finest restaurants, buying the finest foods, who are complaining about how terrible the country is and how much they hate it. And you want to say, you know what? Don't let the doorknob hit you on the way out. You don't just, I mean, why do you suffer living in this country that you so abhor? But we know what the game is. The game is better to reign in hell than serve in heaven. They would rather have a socialist dystopia to control than have a wonderful, free, prosperous nation in which they can't have absolute control. Yeah, that was the devil's attitude, according to John Milton. I think he nailed it too. In John Milton's Paradise Lost, he said that's the devil's attitude. better to reign in hell than serve in heaven. And I think that's the attitude of the left. We would rather reign over an absolutely wrecked America as long as we're in power than to serve in a country where we've got this little irritant called the Constitution of the United States that stops us from having absolute power and control. You know, I've raised this question with people, and they have often sort of looked at me because they hadn't thought about it before. I said, what was wrong with heaven that the devil rebelled? What was wrong? Well, I'll tell you what was wrong in his sight. He didn't run it. And we've got the same attitude on the left. The number is 888-589-8840. That's 888-589-8840. This is Bishop E.W. Jackson in for Abraham Hamilton III. Here on the Hamilton Corner, stand by. We're coming back to take your calls.

0: I'm Ruth Kramer with Mission Network News. For many Muslims around the world, Eid al-Adha begins tonight. The holiday commemorates Abraham's willingness to sacrifice his son in obedience to God. But for Christians, it's a unique opportunity for gospel conversations with Muslims.
1: So in this holiday, they give, you know, like a sacrifice for their sins. And it reminds us with the real sacrifice, you know, Jesus.
0: Salim Shalash is a pastor at Home of Jesus the King Church, a partner of Beit Hillel Congregation in Nazareth, Israel. He's encouraging you to invite Muslims to investigate who Isa, or Jesus, really is.
1: Who is this prophet? Who is this one that he will judge? Who is this one that he can create life? Who is this one that he can raise dead people?
0: Pray for boldness to speak to Muslims about Jesus. And as summer comes around the corner in the United States, Helen Williams of World Missionary Press encourages believers to look for evangelism opportunities.
2: This is a season when people are out, they're about, they're not maybe as wound up in details of life as at other times of year. And so they're open to receiving the word. It's just a matter of being out there.
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5: All right, we're back. This is E.W. Jackson in for Abraham Hamilton III. The number is 888-589-8840. That's 888-589-8840. Would love to take your calls, hear what you have to say about this. Let me just say, because this is some pretty dark stuff we're talking about, and it's very, very real, and I think we're at a crisis point in our country, culturally, spiritually. We've got to pray. We have got to pray imprecatory prayers against these folks and pray that God would just introduce such confusion. I would say we have to pray prayers like Jehoshaphat prayed. Lord, we don't know what to do, but our eyes are on you. And then set ourselves and stand still and see the salvation of the Lord. And by the way, when they set themselves, they didn't go home and go to sleep. They took to the battlefield. They took to the battlefield and God stepped in and gave them a mighty deliverance and turned the armies of the Moabs, the Moabites, and the Ammonites, and the people of Mount Seir against one another. And they destroyed themselves. They had come together hoping to destroy God's people, and they ended up destroying each other. So, look, I don't want anybody's destruction, but if it comes between their destroying this country in destroying themselves by their own wicked plans, I'll accept the latter any day of the week and twice on Sunday, because they're basically reaping what they've sown. I don't have ill will toward these people, but I certainly have ill will toward their plans for our country. So we got to pray against this stuff and then, of course, fully engage in the process to the full extent that God allows us to. The number again is 888-589-8840. Let's go to your calls. We've got Brian from Indiana. Brian, welcome.
6: Thank you for taking my call, Bishop. I just wanted to, first of all, thank you for your faithfulness to the Lord and your love for the gospel of Jesus. And secondly, thank you for your love for this country. I appreciate you so much. You know, it just sickens me that these communists want to take over our country. And, you know, if only we would have listened to old Joe McCarthy back in the day, maybe we wouldn't be where we're at today. Anyway, thanks for taking my call, and I'll let you comment from there.
5: Thank you. Well, listen, you know, when you mentioned Joe McCarthy, it conjures up such monstrous things in the hearts of so many people. But I'll tell you something, Joe McCarthy had a point. Now, they destroyed him. I mean, they really did a job on him. And he may have contributed to that a little bit himself as well. And I'll tell you this, why I think rather than a single person leading this charge, we need a lot of people leading it. I've called for a national security audit. We need to look at all of the ways in which our country is being undermined from within. Birthright citizenship, the extent to which communist China is financing a lot of these protests and a lot of these anti-American activities going on in our country. The spies that they have all over the country. Every now and then we see one arrested. There was a time when we saw several I think at one point there were like a dozen of them being charged. Of course, the Biden administration dropped a lot of the charges against them. But we've got communist spies. Remember I think it was Arcadia, California. The mayor was convicted of spying for communist China. And then the institutional infiltration, all the Confucius Institutes, the purchasing of land near some of our most sensitive facilities, the purchasing of our meat plants and farmland, the extent to which communist China has been allowed to take over certain essential industries that we are dependent upon for our own sustenance. Yeah, all of that, we need to do a national security audit and correct all of that. I mean, and there's no better president to do it than President Trump. And I don't know whether he's thought about in those holistic terms, but somebody's got to. And they'll call that a witch hunt, and they'll say, you know, you're racist, and you know, I mean, you know, they'll trot out all the usual bromides, but it's got to be done anyway for the survival of our country. Thank you for the call, my friend. Let's go to Mike in West Virginia. Mike, welcome.
7: Thank you for taking my call. Years ago, there were people who planted time bombs in U.S. government buildings because they wanted peace in Vietnam. And I think that those people, them and the people with the Che Guevara t-shirts, have been running the Democrat Party leadership ever since they nominated McGovern.
5: Wow. Well, you may be right, Mike. I'll tell you one thing. In my humble opinion, and thank you for the call, by the way, Mike. In my humble opinion, the spirit of the Democrat Party has not changed. It has always been the party of control. It has always been the party of slavery. And it has nothing to do with race. It's the spirit of domination as opposed to appropriate dominion. See, God gave man dominion, but man in his perverse thinking, once he became separated from God, didn't want dominion. He wanted domination. And that's exactly what they've become the party of. They don't believe in individual liberty. They only believe in collectivism because the collective should have a right to impose upon you what you think, what you say, and what you do. And so in that sense, it really hasn't changed. The packaging has changed. The patina has changed. But the real, this insatiable thirst and hunger and desire to control people, it hasn't changed. It has not changed. Whether it's the Ku Klux Klan or it's Antifa, right? And you see the Southern Poverty Law Center. I'll take all of that because it's not about being Southern. It's not about poverty either. I'm insulted. The Southern Poverty Law Center. What's it? They were millions of dollars financing the very organizations they claim to be against in order to manipulate people to give them more money so they could fight these. Once again, folks, it just goes to show these people don't care about our country, and they certainly don't care about you and me. They care about power. The number is 888-589-8840. That's 888-589-8840. We've got a few open lines. You can comment on anything we're talking about or something that we haven't talked about that you want to raise. Feel free. 888-589-8840. Let's go back to the lines. We've got Benjamin in Alabama. Benjamin, welcome.
8: Hi. I wanted to say that I agree with, you know, most everything you say related to how the liberal side is pushing. But I do feel that capitalism is failing us also. I think that it is basically, I can't put it into words, but I think that's what the third of the youth see, is the failures of capitalism that push them towards the idea that socialism might be better, even though we kind of know it is not.
5: Benjamin, well, tell me quickly, in what way you think, what you think they see that means, that tells them that capitalism is failing us?
8: Well, think about current inflation. Think about how the rich are getting richer and the poor are getting poorer. Whenever you're on that bottom side, you look up and you see no way forward. And, I mean, capitalism does that. It allows people who are in really rich situations to use their wealth to further their wealth. That's a reality that we live in, you know?
5: Okay, Benjamin, thank you so much for the call. I would recommend to Benjamin and to all of you who may hear this, that you read, I wish I had the title of that book in front of me, but I'm sure if you look up Thomas Sowell's books, I'm not sure whether it's his, he wrote a book on communism, but he will explain something very, very important that all of us need to know that most people don't. This notion that the rich get richer and the poor get poorer is not true. Because here's what actually happens in our capitalist system. Now, believe me, I'm not saying that capitalism is perfect. We're not in heaven, folks. You know, I think it was Winston Churchill who said, at least it's been attributed to him, capitalism is the worst system in the world, except for all the others. So it's not perfect, no. But here's what Thomas Sowell points out from a statistical point of view that most people don't know. That top 20%, that top 10%, that top 5% that people say the rich keep getting richer and the poor keep getting poor, guess what? That's not a permanent group of people. It's changing all the time. There are people, now, yeah, there are people at the very, very, very top echelon that have a lot of money and they're not likely to slip into poverty, but most of the people in that top echelon of income earners, they start out poor and they end up in that top 5-10%. And then at some point, depending upon how much wealth they've amassed, they may end up slipping back, not necessarily into poverty, but back down into the lower percentiles when they get into retirement, when they start spending down whatever wealth they've had. In other words, he points out that, you know, when people say the rich, it's as if they're talking about a single identifiable fixed group. Well, they're not. I mean, if you will forgive the personal reference. Look, I started out my early life at times eating mayonnaise sandwiches, biscuits and syrup as my dinner because there wasn't any other food in the house. Now my wife and I eat whatever we want. You know? And I'm not going to share our personal information, but I tell you what, we're not in the lowest percentiles of income anymore. In fact, there are many people who would say, well, you are in the wealthy percentile, but that's not where I started out. And guess what? There are people, I remember a story not too long ago about a guy who was worth, I forget what he was worth, but, you know, a million or more dollars. And because of the internet burst, you know, the burst in the bubble of the what happened with the internet when the internet's kind of went bust, he lost almost all his money and ended up working at a fast food restaurant. So that's the point. Capitalism is not perfect, no, but it is far more fluid and far more mobile than people want to admit, because they always talk about the rich and the poor as if they're always the same group, and it's just not true. 888-589-8840 is the number. Let me see. I've got some more calls here. Let me try to get to these. Let's go to Jeremy in Kansas. Jeremy, welcome.
9: Thank you, Bishop. I appreciate you being on the radio and saying the things that you do. I just wanted to say that no government is good without good people running it. That's why we need to check our iVoter guide, know who we're voting for, and get out and vote.
5: Amen. Jeremy, you said everything that needs to be said about that subject. I just agree with you entirely. Let's go to Tom in Arkansas. Tom, welcome.
10: Hey there, Bishop. Thank you. Always glad when you sit in. I just wanted to comment on the caller before last because, you know, when I was a kid and when you were a kid, it was pretty easy for someone to open their own hardware store, or you could walk into Sun Records and record something. You know, the capitalism is just not scaled in a way that I think a lot of people can even figure out how to get their foot in the door with it, you know? It's just, you know, it's a matter of huge population and the fact that we don't pay attention to God anymore. And you combine all that together, and I think people just look and they're overwhelmed. Plus, they don't get a good education, you know? So.
5: Yeah, yeah. Yeah, Tom, thank you so much for the call, folks. We're getting close to being out of time. Look, you're right. There are obstacles. There are hurdles. And yet, people keep breaking through them, don't they? Let's try to get Marty in here before I have to go. Marty, welcome to the program. I think Marty's from Iowa. Welcome.
11: Yeah, Bishop, thank you so much. You know, just one of the examples of us being enslaved would be the property tax. And I love how President Trump talks about you don't own your house. You're renting it from the government. And not one American is opposed to taxes, but when they become overwhelming and overburdensome, mm-hmm. and we watch services drop and the price of our property going up, and it's a sign that we have become so stupid that we allow this to happen. And then we see some of the crazy political things. I live in Iowa, and they've turned our beautiful Iowa into a Chinese fan corporation where these fans that are supposed to make electricity and they cannot sustain themselves. And that's a lot of our property taxes, which is
5: we're out of time, Marty. But Marty, we're out of time. Thank you so much for the call. It was Chief Justice John Marsh who said, "The power to tax is the power to destroy." Truer words were never spoken. That's going to do it for today. Great to be with you. I'll be back again tomorrow. In the meantime, you know what to do. Stand up, step up, speak up, and refuse to back up, because we cannot be defeated if we will not quit, because we are on God's side.

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2: God is expanding our reach around the world. Hi, I'm Chuck Bentley with My Money Life from Crown. 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We recently established the Crown Innovation Center in Cape Town, South Africa. Our desire is to train leaders who help impoverished communities become food secure. This sets them free from the prison of daily survival and sets in motion their entrepreneurial dreams. We're stronger together in this partnership because we're teaching on faith, family, finances, and farming. Earlier this year, we showcased the transformation of a car parking lot. The soil was so compacted that experts said it would never grow anything. Yet this unusable soil has been transformed into a flourishing field of productivity without conventional tillage or conventional farming methods. In just 3 months, we've confirmed that the wisdom of man is mere foolishness to God. Crown and Foundations for Farming are committed to breaking the twin yokes of poverty and dependency. We know that biblical financial principles cross all cultures. Plus, the management practices we share are helpful for anyone in any career. 4 management principles guide our farmers. 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These enhance productivity and sustainability in agriculture, but they're transferable elsewhere. We invite you to join us as we serve the Lord in this endeavor. Now, this September, we're celebrating all that God has done through Crown over the past 50 years. You're welcome to join us September 10th through the 12th in Knoxville, Tennessee. Learn more

0: nation these days about the first principles of our nation. And those first principles are written about first in the Declaration of Independence. Well, it's the 250th celebration of the Declaration, so we got to do something, right? We got together, we talked about this for a couple of years and said, this would be the time to create a new facility on the property of the campus in Valley City of the American Policy Roundtable, and we decided to call it Declaration Hall. We're going to build a testimony. We're going to build a building that has been long needed. It's been a part of our campus plan for quite some time, a gathering place as well as a library and museum, as well as an instructional facility where we can take these first principles of the Declaration and put them into the marketplace to perpetually bear witness to their truth, their effectiveness, and the importance of never forgetting the Declaration, the ideas, the words, the lessons, and where we've come from. So we're building, in essence, a place of remembrance that will go forward into the next generation as a place of productivity. We're calling it Declaration Hall. And we are dedicating it. Actually, we're breaking ground on it the 4th of July in Valley City, Ohio. That's true. If you would like to know how to get there, and if you're welcome, because you are, it will take a ticket, and you can find that at aproundtable.org, aproundtable.org. We'll talk more about it tomorrow. This is Dave Zanotti on the Public Square. Thanks for listening.
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3: I'm Ruth Kramer with Mission Network News. For many Muslims around the world, Eid al-Adha begins tonight. The holiday commemorates Abraham's willingness to sacrifice his son in obedience to God. It's also an opportunity for gospel conversations. Pastor Salim Shalash is a partner of Beit Hillel Congregation. He's encouraging Christians to invite Muslims to investigate who Jesus really is, starting with what the Quran says about him. Ask God to give you boldness and opportunity to speak about him during this Holy Week for Muslims. Next, as summer comes around the corner in the United States, Helen Williams of World Missionary Press is encouraging you to look for evangelism opportunities. The ministry offers a variety of free booklets, such as their Path to Life foldout, Coloring Book with Scripture, or Power of Hope booklet. 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I'm Ruth Kramer.
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7: Welcome to Crosspoint. I'm Mark Taylor. America's founders had the wisdom provided by God to be able to look at the future and put in place Article 5, which can bring the states of America into play if there was a threat of a tyrannical government. My guest today is helping the state of Missouri with other states to see this put into play. And we're going to be talking today about the Convention of States and other things that are playing a big role in America. Well, here on Crosspoint today, we've got a special guest. We have from the 20th Senatorial District here in the state of Missouri, have Senator Eric Burleson with us. He's been working on a project that we were just talking about here as we're leading into the program. And you've maybe heard something of this about Convention of States, which I believe we've already had some, we have several states already signed on to this, and many looking at going ahead and getting this into the states to get it ratified. And so, Senator Burleson, thanks for joining us today here on Crosspoint. And I want you to tell the people kind of what is the Convention of the States. I know it has to do with Article 5 of our Constitution, but tell them why is it really important to have Convention of the States?
8: Thank you so much for having me on. This is honestly one of the most exciting

0: politics as a someone who's been involved in politics my whole life and been an advocate, I have never been more excited about something like this. And I think to understand it is to understand the history of it. When our founding fathers were drafting the Constitution, so many people think that it was drafted in 1776. It wasn't. It was drafted in 1789. And whenever they were meeting together, one of my favorite founding fathers, a gentleman named George Mason, who was really the author of the Bill of Rights, you know, they were talking about the Constitution. They had this section, Article 5, which is the fifth article of the Constitution. You know, it's the section that describes how any amendments would be added to the Constitution. And George Mason stood up, and as they were talking about it, he said, you know, gentlemen, we have created a way for this new government that we're creating in this Constitution. We have, in the first part of Article 5, we've given the government the ability to propose amendments to the Constitution. And, of course, the federal government is really only going to propose amendments that strengthen its power, strengthen its size, and give more power to the federal government. It's only going to make those propose those. He said, we need a mechanism, a valve on the other side, something that allows the states to propose amendments that would take away power or reduce the political power of the federal government should the federal government become too powerful. And George Mason was so respected, and all of the founding fathers at that time in that room immediately, unanimously agreed, absolutely. And so they drafted that into the Constitution. And so, of course, the founding father, the first part of Article 5, when you read it, the whole article is short. So Article 5 says, the Congress, whenever two-thirds of both houses shall deem it necessary, shall propose amendments to this Constitution, or on the application of the legislatures of two-thirds of the several states, shall call a convention for proposing amendments, which in either case shall be valid to all intents and purposes as part of this Constitution when ratified by the legislatures of three-fourths of the several states or by conventions in three-fourths thereof, as the one or the other mode of ratification may be proposed by the Congress, provided that no amendment which may be made prior to the 1808 and that's basically it.
1: Yeah.
0: So in other words, what it means is that if two-thirds of the members of Congress vote to send an amendment, a change to the Constitution, they can do so at any time Congress meets, okay? They can propose amendments to the change the Constitution, and they have done so throughout history. All of the amendments that we have in our Constitution were done by Congress. What so many people do not know, and what people are discovering today, is that Congress also gave the states the ability to propose amendments to the Constitution. So that's what we're doing with Convention of States. It takes two-thirds of the states to propose to have a meeting, and at that meeting, delegates from each state would then meet and discuss and propose new amendments to the Constitution under the scope of the call.
1: Yeah.
0: For this to work, every state has to make the exact same call. And two-thirds of the states, which is 36 states, have to make that call.
1: So, like, for instance, if the people was trying to get, maybe, okay, let's say that the state said, we want term limits on everybody in Congress and serves in Washington, D.C., because some of the states already have them, like Missouri already. But then you have them say, we want term limits on the Senate and on the House, and we want to set this and make that a law. They can do that.
0: Yes, they can do that. And so how that would work is that you would need 34 states. Two-thirds of the 50 states would be 34 states would all have to pass a resolution that would be the same resolution. And that resolution would say, we want to meet to discuss an amendment to the Constitution related to term limits of Congress. And if 34 states all passed the same resolution, then a convention would be called. And then each state would send delegates. All 50 states would then send delegates to this convention.
1: Now, do you say delegates? Does that mean one person from each state? I mean, there could be a bunch of people, but does each state just get one vote?
0: Yes, each state gets one vote. And so if Arizona wanted to send 100 people, they would get one vote.
1: Okay.
0: So that makes sense. So
1: it doesn't go like by the number of people, like say if New Jersey didn't have as many people as California, they wouldn't, I mean, they still each just get one vote. It's not going to be on the population or anything.
0: Yeah, and the way that it would work is that they would immediately adopt rules. So each state would initially get one vote, and they would adopt the rules, and they could change the rules to where states could get votes based on their population. But all of the states that I've seen that are doing this, they send instructions to anybody that they're going to send to make sure that that they have to vote one state, one vote. Otherwise, they're going to leave. And if you think about it, once you start that way, states are not going to give up their power. Like a state like Missouri is never going to vote to go to a populist vote at a convention.
1: Yeah, it makes it more fair to have it where everybody just has one, so everybody has the exact same say into the matter, even though they do have more delegates that can speak up or try to be influential in that area. Now, there already are some states that have already passed this to move towards this, but you say there has to be 34. So how many states is it right now that's kind of signed into this to do this?
0: The one that's gaining traction is there are 19 states, including Missouri, and I was the sponsor of this resolution in Missouri, and 19 states have all passed this language that says, we wish to have a convention for states to propose amendments to the Constitution, and those amendments are to be limited to restricting the size, scope, and power of the federal government, impose fiscal restraints, and term limits. So it's a broader call, and the idea is that by making it a little bit broader, there will be more states that will want to join in. Because, for example, some states really like term limits and some states don't. Some states really want to impose fiscal restraints on Congress, in other words, like a balanced budget amendment. That's what I really want to see happen, is a Hancock amendment. Like in Missouri, we have what we call the Hancock Amendment, which has done this state marvelous. I mean, it's one of the saving graces to the state that we're not allowed to go into debt when we pass a budget. We have to pass a balanced budget. And that's what I think will save this nation if Congress has to pass a balanced budget and they cannot continue to go into debt. By making the call a little bit broad and saying we can discuss term limits, we can discuss balancing the budget, we can discuss reducing the power of the federal government, you're getting a broader coalition of states to want to be at that conversation.
1: Yeah. Well, they need about 15 more states then to sign on to this, get this rolling then. Is that correct?
0: That's correct. But we're beyond the halfway point. And whatever... If this happens, if 34 states agree, then the meeting happens. Missouri would send, and actually, we don't call them delegates, we call them commissioners. They would represent the interests of the state, and then whatever amendments that they do propose have to then go back to all the 50 states for ratification, and you'd have to get three-fourths of the states to ratify any amendments. And that means you have to get 38 states.
1: Okay.
0: 38 states. So that's a very, very difficult bar to reach, to get 38 states to agree on anything.
1: Yeah.
0: A lot of people think, oh my goodness, this could they could do something like remove the Second Amendment or change the First Amendment. Well, do you think 38 states are going to vote to remove the Second Amendment or alter the Second Amendment, or 38 states are going to do anything? Well, first of all, they couldn't propose that because the call doesn't even include anything to do with the Second Amendment. It only has to do with reducing the power of the federal government. But if you think about it, at the end of the day, you're going to have to get 38 states to agree, and there's not, I can't imagine 38 states doing anything except something like term limits or fiscal restraints.
1: Yeah. Yeah, you're not going to get them to move on hot topics like homosexuality or transgenderism or anything like that. It's going to have to be something that's more wider across the board that they can that it can agree on. So that's kind of how you have to position these things.
0: Exactly.
1: Right.
0: There have been a lot of major individuals who have come out in support of this. A lot of lawmakers, of course, like just recently Rick Santorum.
1: Right.
0: I know Mark Levin, who's the author and radio host. I know Ben Shapiro supports it. Quite a few individuals and heavy thinkers have come out to endorse this concept. A lot of conservatives.
1: Right. Now, what would happen, you know, we talk about term limits. Is there a possibility, let's say, if you got this going, you had your 34 states, and that's what they were going to talk about is term limits? Well, some of the people in Congress wouldn't want that. So can they try to block this type of stuff from happening? Or once it gets to the states, they pretty much can make it happen regardless of how Congress, what they try to do to block it?
0: What they could do is that Congress could, because they meet every day, right, or every other week, every day that they're meeting, they could propose their own amendment. The Congress could try to get ahead of it and draft their own language, and we think that that's likely what they would do.
1: I see.
0: Congress would. So if Congress knew, if states started jumping on board, and suddenly we started to get to 25, closing in on 30, 34. The congressmen and women would suddenly say, okay, well, we don't want to let the states draft this. We want to draft this language. So we will draft it ourselves, send it to the states.
1: Yeah.
0: I think that that's likely something that would happen.
1: Yeah. And in a way, you're like for forcing their hand ahead of time, making them play their hand, so to speak, is what you're doing. But that's maybe part of the point of the convention states anyway, to try to put a little pressure to get them to move on some of this stuff, which would then make it happen much more quicker than having to wait for it to go back and be ratified by this and that, but it would just get done.
0: Yeah. Right. I pulled up the list of the people that have endorsed it, and it includes Governor Ron DeSantis of Florida. Yeah. Sean Hannity has endorsed this. Governor Greg Abbott of Texas. Senator Rand Paul, Sarah Palin, Dr. James Dobson, of course, you know who he is.
1: And, yeah.
0: Just nearly every major conservative that you can think of and imagine have all realized that this is actually something that could be the thing that changes this country and really corrects course.
1: Yeah, that would be.
0: I say correct
1: great.
0: Course. Because if you think about it, you go back in the history of the United States, the Constitution and this nation was really dramatically changed in the year 1913. And then that year, Congress submitted to the states two changes to the Constitution. The first one is the 16th Amendment, and that 16th Amendment allowed Congress to directly tax individuals. The reason why you have to pay federal income taxes on April 15th is because back in 1913, Congress submitted to the states the 16th Amendment, and the states adopted it. And so they can directly tax you. In addition, they passed the 17th Amendment, which had the direct election of U.S. senators. Prior to that year, state legislatures would send to the Senate, the U.S. Senate, your state legislature would send a state senator to represent the interests of the state. So Missouri would send two senators to represent the interest of the state of Missouri. And then they, whenever the federal government needed money, they would come to the state with a budget and make a request for appropriations. So the state would have to then send money to the federal government. Now it's totally backwards. Now you have all these U.S. senators who want to get reelected. So they just spend, and then they tax directly the individuals, and then they take that money, and then they hold it over the head of the states and tell the states what to do. And so ever since that time, our system of government has been, in my opinion, has been broken, and something needs to be fixed.
1: Yeah, no doubt about that. Well, speaking of something that needs to be fixed, when we come back here in our second segment, we're going to be talking about how we protect our elections and election fraud and things like that. So stay with us, folks. We'll be back in just a moment. This is Mark Taylor. 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There you can access the current Crosspoint program as well as the last four programs that have been aired. Never miss another Crosspoint program again. Go to www.kneo.org today. Welcome back to Crosspoint. This is Mark Taylor, and my guest today I have with me here is from the 20th Senatorial District in the state of Missouri, Eric Burleson. I also understand, Senator, that you're also one of those working and helping, trying to get some election integrity going here in the state of Missouri and just nationwide altogether.
0: Absolutely. When you think about it, we've had people try to steal our elections. Even when you think going back all the way to the 1960 election for President John F. Kennedy, we knew that in Illinois, Richard DeLay or Boss DeLay and later they basically stole the election for John F. Kennedy. We know this historically today. We know that they tried to overturn the Florida election in 2000 with the Al Gore and Bush campaign. And then all of the crazy madness that happened in the 2020 elections.
1: Yeah.
0: And so the fact of the matter is that we have criminals are trying to manipulate the outcome of these elections. And I say criminals because stealing an election is the worst kind of theft. And so I think we need to increase the penalties for anyone who attempts to steal or commit election fraud. I have a bill that makes sure that we do a number of things, including makes the mail-in voting only available for our veterans or people that are absolutely unable to be there.
1: Right.
0: It makes sure that you have to have a photo ID to vote. It's just the simplest thing in the world. You have to have an ID to do anything in this country. Our election is one of the most precious things in the world and extremely important. We don't want to let people steal it. And so my bill requires that you have to have a voter ID or a photo ID, a government-issued ID to vote. In addition, we want to stop any hacking from occurring of these election equipment and make sure that the election machines cannot be ever even have the ability to connect to the internet, and that these election authorities should be doing a cybersecurity audit on an annual basis. That's what my bill requires. In addition, we are finding out a lot about what happened with Mark Zuckerberg's funding and all of the money that was sent by their non-for-profit to try to tip the scales of the election. You know, they sent hundreds of millions of dollars across the nation, and they targeted the swing states. And then within those swing states, they sent a hugely disproportionate amount of money to grease the wheels in Democratic stronghold counties. So if you think about it, if you grease the wheel of a tractor, if you grease just the wheels on the left side of that tractor and you don't grease the wheels on the right, which don't you think that tractor is going to start steering a little bit to the left?
1: Yeah.
0: That's what they did.
1: Well, of course, there's been, you know, by what happened in 2020, there's been a lot of questions now. So, Senator, with the 2020 election, a lot of people got discouraged with our government. Now, we know the states can rein it in a little bit better than the federal government can. There almost seems like there is a real attitude of wanting to be dishonest, you know, because they feel like that's the only way they can win, and that might be the possibility. But tell me, how are you going to rein in a federal government in an area like this for voter integrity?
0: What we really need to do is remember how important the Electoral College is.
1: Right.
0: I think every year we hear, a lot of times, and it's from the left, we hear liberals say, well, we need to eliminate this archaic old system of the Electoral College. We realize now more than ever we need the Electoral College, because what it does, it creates a firewall so that if a crazy state like California wants to let illegal immigrants vote, or anybody and their brother vote, or dead people vote, that whatever they're going to do in that state, it's limited to impacting just the electoral votes in that state.
1: Right.
0: Because if we went to a populist vote, a state like California, if they falsified 3 million or 6 million votes, that's the entire population of the state of Missouri. But if they were to do that, at least they limit it to the damage to a state like California. I would worry about trying to pass something from the federal level onto the states. I think the election system and process needs to be handled by each state. But I do think that the citizens in their state need to rise up and demand that their system be secure, that it should be easy to vote, but it should be impossible to cheat. And that's something we should all agree on.
1: Yeah. I know Missouri has been working on putting a lot of safeguards in for some areas of more voter integrity and issues like that. But again, you know, this requires a lot of work. This isn't something that's just done overnight. So plans need to be made now before we get up to Election Day coming up in August.
0: Absolutely. And that's what we're working on. As I mentioned before, there's a lot of provisions in Missouri that we've identified that we could do better. Stopping the Zuckerbucks is one of the top issues. And then also making sure we have election judges in every precinct and polling location. If you recall, we saw lots of videos of some funny business going on in some of these swing districts, and these a lot of them were Democratic stronghold precincts where they suddenly discovered ballots. Just like in Arizona, they discovered 10,000 ballots the day after the election. Well, how do you somehow lose 10,000 ballots or suddenly discover 10,000 ballots? And this is not conspiracy theory. This is what happened in Harris County, Texas. That's where they discovered 10,000 ballots. And then, of course, we saw the videos where people were processing the same ballots, running them through the counters again and again. Or were they, you know, in Pennsylvania where they had, or was it in other states where they had trucks arriving at night?
1: Yeah.
0: Or the next day. This happened in California in the year 2018. California had changed its system where they allowed for mail-in voting for the first time. And they said, well, we're going to verify that people are who they are. We're going to require signatures and they'll match the signatures. But we know there is no matching. Like, no one's really matching these signatures. What they say is it's really not protection. But what the outcome of that election after they changed that law is that there were 5 Republican congressional districts, even in California. California has some Republican districts. But in 5 Republican districts that had always voted Republican, those congressmen and women were incumbents. And they had been in office for years and their districts had been safe. But for the first time ever, those members won on election night. This is in 2018, okay? They won on election night, but they didn't call the election for those candidates. And then a week went by, the numbers got closer, and then 2 weeks went by, and suddenly their opponents won.
1: Yeah.
0: After they counted all of the mail-in ballots.
1: Yeah.
0: And so when that happened, Paul Ryan was Speaker of the House, and he was quoted as saying, you know, something strange happened in California. We need to look into this, with this mail-in voting. The Republican Party was late to the game and realizing the powerful impact that the Democratic Party was using with mail-in voting. And And what, of course, happened with COVID is that it, when the Democratic Party is trying to pass mail-in voting across the nation so they could do it everywhere, it didn't help us that we had COVID, and it became an excuse to do mail-in voting everywhere. So I think we need to stop the mail-in voting. We need to eliminate all these ballot drop boxes, make those illegal. We need to require a voter ID. We need to have more eyes in the election room, making sure that we have election judges watching so there's no monkey business. And we need to stop all this Zuckerberg money to try to blow into the Democratic stronghold.
1: Yeah. We have a lot of good, interesting stuff, folks. We're going to be back here in this third segment. We're going to be talking a little bit more about these issues and other things. So stay with us.
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1: Welcome back to Crosspoint. I'm Mark Taylor, my guest today, Senator Eric Burlinson. He represents the 20th Senatorial District in the state of Missouri. His area kind of comes around the Springfield area is where he's at. Senator, one thing here that kind of got my attention back to the Convention of States, but also talking about voter integrity. Is it possible that with this Convention of States, that if there was issues with voter integrity needing to be worked in, that this could be something a convention in states could try to rein in? Is that something that could happen?
0: If the states wanted to make that call for that to be a discussion item, I don't believe states have done that. And I would be worried about, I mean, until I'd see something, some proposed ideas, it is possible, but I don't see any states making that call yet or at this time.
1: Yeah, I just know that there's been such an uproar about what things that have happened that just kind of made me wonder if that is something that a convention of states would be able to rein in, where they would say this is the way voting has to be across the board, you know, and it has to be the same for each state, and it has to be, you know, no setting up voter boxes somewhere for people to drop off on the street. And, you know, just things like right. that just kind of makes you wonder, where, you know, think about those areas like that. Well, I know you've been, you know, involved in speaking around the state and other places, of course, about these things. Now, kind of give us a little history here. How long have you been senator here in the state of Missouri?
0: So I've been senator for, this is my fourth year. I was a state representative for 8 years prior to that. And what I do for a living, I'm an investment advisor. I work, I handle retirees' accounts. And I'm also, I have a background as being a software consultant in the healthcare field, in addition to being an investment advisor. That's what I do to support my family. I have a beautiful wife named Angie. She works in the candy and confection industry. And for folks familiar with the Joplin area, she was Candy House Chocolates.
1: Yeah.
0: Terry Hicklin was on a board for a trade association of candy and confection, Retail Confectioners International, and that board hired my wife to be their president. So she serves as a president for that association. And we have two girls, Reese and Aubrey. My daughters are 14 and 12, and they're the joy of my life. And for us, my faith, our faith is the most important thing in the world. I believe that, unfortunately, while I'm trying to fix the problems of this world, I do know that at the end of the day, it's not going to be fixed until Jesus comes back. And I believe that the only thing that really could heal this world and heal our souls is our Savior, Jesus Christ. And so, but that being said, I'm trying to do the best I can to be a servant for Him and serve His people while I'm here at this short time that we're here on this earth.
1: Kind of a question I'd like to ask along that line. You know, you see some of our political people, you know, when they're running for office or when they're in office, and they'll talk about things that are completely unbiblical, things that God does not approve of, would be detestable sometimes, and they act like that there's nothing to it, that they don't ever have to answer to God for anything, and they can make these laws, pass these different things, and they're not going to be held responsible for that later on. How do you look at something like that from your standpoint and where you're at?
0: It's extremely disappointing. I think you can see where people's motivations can influence what their or alter their beliefs. It's sad, but what keeps me humble is knowing this. I am a child of God, and you are too, Mark. Each one of us is made in the image of our Creator, in the image of God. God tells us, don't make idols or images of God, because He's made that. He's already made it. It's us. We are His image. And someday, we will be with Him for eternity. And the title of being the child of God is I mean, we are nobility to the King of the universe, right? We are part of that. And if you think of it in those terms, right, it's so profound to think of that we are the bride of Christ. If you realize that, then having a silly title like being a state representative or chairman or congressman or whatever, even president of the United States, that is nothing compared to being the bride of the Creator of the universe. If you keep that in mind, then it makes you realize that it's not worth it. It's not worth selling out or compromising your principles for whatever blip of time that we're going to be here.
1: Yeah.
0: But it is important that while we're here, that we do with it the most that we can, so that when we are with God, that He's able to say, well done, good and faithful servant. That's my goal, is to do as, you know, to seize the day, do as good of a job as I can, so that someday in eternity that God will say, well done, good and faithful servant.
1: Yeah. Now, how do you find that in your position there on the Senate floor, you know, when you're debating something or working with something? I've heard and talked to representatives there in the state and sometimes a senator or two, but they'll talk about having to address an issue. Usually a hot topic is abortion. Thankfully, folks like you have fought in that area to make abortion now where it's become very rare in this state, more so than it has in the past. But how do you find that when you have to stand there and you've got some people arguing back across at you, and it's not really on matters of politics, it's morals. It's just a moral thing, but they don't seem to care about any of that kind of stuff. It has to make you sometimes a little difficult to have to stand there. Sometimes you might feel like you're alone in making some of those decisions.
0: Yeah, there's people that you debate that sometimes you wonder how they could possibly hold the position that they hold. Where does that come from? And you kind of have to be reminded that we're in a fallen world, and people are fallen, and the only thing that redeems us or allows us to be able to fight that is thanks be to God through Jesus Christ our Lord, right? And so sometimes the people have self-interest a lot. Like that building, the swamp in D.C. or the swamp in Jeff City, is full of people with big egos who have a lot of self-interest at stake, and they're all climbing, trying to, you know, they'll yank each other down to climb up the ladder, and that's all part of the sinful nature of this world. You definitely have to remind yourself that we are to be different. We're to be salt and to be light and to try to find a way to work through this.
1: Yeah. Now, you said you was at the House representatives here in the state and then now state senator. What are you looking forward for that for you and what you're doing? What are you thinking on in the future that you might like to do? To be a part of, doing some of these things. You're talking about the convention of states the voter and that. I mean, are you planning on staying with the political field for a while and working on behalf of the citizens?
0: Yes. I have been punching up for all of these years. I've been fighting the federal government from state level. And of course, with term limits, I can't continue to keep fighting. Eventually it's over. And so Billy Long is no longer running for re-election. He's running for a different office for U.S. Senate. And because of that, I'm running to replace Billy Long. And take this fight that I've been taking against the federal government head on. So I'm going to be trying to balance the budget directly, trying to pass a balanced budget amendment as a congressman. I'm going to be trying to end abortion as a congressman, try to stop the reckless spending and stop inflation directly at that level, try to reduce a lot of the red tape and regulations directly at that level. So that's what I'm going to be doing between now and August, is hitting the campaign trail and running for that office.
1: Now, being out there, you know, you're going to meet a lot of people. You're going to hear a lot of different ideas. You're going to hear a lot of concerns that people have about what's going on in our nation, because stepping out of the state level, I mean, you're talking into the Washington level, and you talk about a swamp here is nothing compared to there. And so you know that you have, you know, that's a pretty big task. That's a pretty big challenge for you to do that. And you believe that that's something that you believe actually maybe God's called you to do that or has asked you to do that?
0: Yeah, what I believe is that God opens the doors. And what my prayer often is that, God, if this is what you wish, please open the door. And if it's not, then close it and close it hard.
1: Yeah.
0: And that's always my prayer. But at the end of the day, I always know that he is going to take care of me and my family. And that as long as I'm seeking after his will and wanting to bring glory to God, he will always take care of us. And it's not for me to worry about. At the end of the day, I'll be trying to bring glory to God.
1: So you're running now for this. Okay, so tell us exactly the district now. That, I mean, I know it's divided up. And speaking of that, I know there's been some redistricting. Does that affect you in any way?
0: No, it doesn't. The district is the Southwest Missouri District. It's the area that includes Joplin, Carthage, Neosho, going all the way to the border, really, the Oklahoma, Kansas, Arkansas border, and then goes towards the city of Springfield.
1: Yeah.
0: And so, which is the area that I represent currently, is the cities of Ozark, Nixa, Republic. I love the district that I represent. It's I surround the city of Springfield, so I don't actually have a lot of the city.
1: Yeah.
0: I have the area that it's the people that didn't want to live in the big city of Springfield. They just stay outside of the city.
1: Yeah. So now, if people want to know more about, you know, what you're just getting ready to do here, as you're running for this seat here to be the United States representative to Washington for us, tell people how they can find out more about what you're doing right now, more about your, all this work that you're doing and how you're planning on running for this, and how can people contact you or be a part of it?
0: Obviously, I've got a website. It's ericburlesonforcongress.com. I'm very active on Facebook. I have several Facebook pages, and so you can look me up on my Facebook page and reach out to me any way you'd like, and I'm happy to respond. And if there's a church group or anybody that wants to have me come and attend a meeting, I'm happy to do that as well. I'm trying to get to as many events and activities as I can.
1: One of the
0: things that I do today, and if I am elected, that I will continue to do as a congressman, is attend churches and worship with people in the district. We have a home church that my wife and I and our daughters attend, and it's important for us to support our church, but I also think it's important to know all of the churches and the pastors in the entire community and for them to know me.
1: Yeah, and I've found myself, you know, we work with a lot of different denominations and different churches and like to visit a lot of them just to hear the heartbeat, you know, when you visit that church, the heartbeat of the people in that church and what's important to them and what they're hearing, what they're thinking, what they're concerned about, and I think it's a good deal to do that. So again, people can find out more by going to ericburlesonforcongress.com. Is that right? Or
0: yes, that's right.
1: All right. Well, we sure do appreciate you doing that. I know you'll probably be in our area and around through these next few months and stuff, visiting with people and encourage people to go out and talk to you and visit with you and check you out on your website. And I do appreciate you taking the time out of all your busy schedule to help explain some of these things like voter integrity and convention estates and those areas as well. We appreciate that very much.
0: Thank you, Mark. I appreciate you guys and what you're doing.
1: Good interview today there with Eric Burleson. And folks, remember, the most important thing, no matter what we're doing, what we're talking about, our founding fathers were very wise in putting in how to do the convention of states. They all did that because they read this book in my hand right now. It's the Bible. The Bible really gives us the instructions we need to know to get through life each and every day. It's the very words of God. They're not outdated. They work then. They work today. They'll work as well for you. The Bible contains the most important words you're ever going to read and certainly ever follow. Be sure and join us again next time as we discuss issues that are affecting the church. Have a great week and allow God to use you for his purposes so that greater things can be done. Make your life count in God's plans for eternity. I'm Mark Taylor.
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9: Our word for today comes from Judges chapter 13. For behold, you shall conceive and bear a son, and no razor shall come upon his head. For the child shall be a Nazarite to God from the womb, and he shall begin to deliver Israel out of the hand of the Philistines. That, of course, is the account of Samson, the 12th and final judge recorded in Judges. From birth, he was set apart as a Nazarite. There were three primary provisions of the Nazarite vow. First, nothing from the vine, no wine, no grapes. Second, no contact with anything dead. And third, no cutting of the hair. Well, as we read Samson's story, he broke all three. In many ways, Samson's story was the story of the nation of Israel in the Old Testament, called by God, filled with promise, power, and potential, yet morally compromised, choosing unbridled passion over faithful obedience to God. It's a picture of many today. We have the power, but we have to be obedient.
10: Yankee legend Bernie Williams has a personal message to share.
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13: Our nation is founded on a divine law premise. 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
15: The U.S. Supreme Court keeps mail order access abortion pills for now. We're going to talk about this on Faith and Freedom. I'm Matt Staver, founder and chairman of Liberty Counsel. Joining me is Holly Mead.
16: You know, this has kind of been a back and forth in the courts ordeal with this abortion pill. You know, we got a great decision from the Fifth Circuit that stopped the mail order abortion pill. But then, of course, the two companies that produced the abortion pill came back and appealed to the Supreme Court. Then we got a different ruling from the Supreme Court.
15: Yeah, so the Supreme Court voted 7-2 to extend an administrative block on a preliminary lower court ruling and keep the mail order access to the chemical abortion pill mifepristone available, at least while litigation continues in the lower courts. Now, there were litigation that was going on below, and there was a three-judge panel from the Fifth Circuit Court of Appeals that preliminarily ruled that the FDA must reinstate the in-person requirement for dispensing mifepristone. So if you go back to the way it was before Biden, you had requirements of multiple doctors that would be touch points to the patient at the very beginning and then certainly a follow-up. Whenever they're prescribing the abortion drug mifepristone, because mifepristone does have what's called a black box warning with respect to some of the serious side effects that it can cause on the woman, let alone obviously death to the unborn child, but at least to the woman, there are side effects listed there. So you needed a doctor to get the prescription. You needed a doctor at least to follow up. But under Biden, those doctors were eliminated under the guise of, well, it's COVID, and, you know, COVID was already mostly on the downside by that time, but they used that as an excuse to eliminate the in-person requirement. So now, under what the FDA did under Biden, they didn't follow the rules. They didn't do studies. And they still haven't presented information to the courts to defend what they did during the Biden administration. And so, consequently, the Fifth Circuit Court of Appeals issued an injunction that you need to go back to the in-person requirement. So, since Biden, up until this injunction, you could get the abortion pill without ever seeing a doctor, and then you could actually use the abortion pill without ever having a follow-up. So you never see a doctor. And obviously, that has caused a lot of problems. The FDA had no basis for doing that. The court said you need to provide that information. The FDA still had not done that, so it issued an injunction to require the abortion provider, the doctor, to consult with the patient. And so what happened is then the two abortion drug companies, they asked the Supreme Court to intervene so that the Supreme Court could put a temporary stay on the Court of Appeals ruling, and that's what happened. In a 7-2 ruling, the Supreme Court put in a temporary administrative stay, so the injunction that requires the FDA to go back to the way it was before they removed the doctor requirement, and therefore require a doctor to be part of this process, that has been temporarily stayed. In the meantime, the litigation continues. Well, two of the justices on the Supreme Court, Clarence Thomas and Samuel Alito, dissented from the ruling to extend the stay. Justice Thomas stated that the Federal Comstock Act bans using mail to ship any drug for producing an abortion. And that has been part of federal law for many years. In fact, the Comstock Act was part of federal law when Margaret Sanger began Planned Parenthood and she began to try to promote her contraceptive ideology that was a population control, population reduction agenda. And she intentionally violated the Federal Comstock Act by shipping these kinds of drugs, even before there was abortion pills, across state lines. So what Thomas said is drug companies are not entitled to a stay of an adverse court order based on lost profits from their criminal enterprise. They cannot, he continued, in any legally relevant sense be irreparably harmed by a court order that makes it more difficult for them to commit crimes, close quote. Justice Alito also dissented, and noting that the 2022 Dobbs decision that overturned Roe v. Wade has prompted some states, like Louisiana, to make abortion illegal except in narrow circumstances. Yet Louisiana's abortion laws are being circumvented by medical providers, private organizations, and states that abhor those laws and seek to undermine their enforcement. And now more abortions occur each month in Louisiana than they did before Dobbs, according to his dissent. Alito goes on to say, the court's unreasoned order granting stays in this case is remarkable. What is at stake is the perpetration of a scheme to undermine our decision in Dobbs v. Jackson Women's Health Organization, which restored the right of each state to decide how to regulate abortions within its borders, close quote. Justice Alito also stated that mifepristone's manufacturers, which include Danco Laboratories and Gen BioPro, are obviously aware of what is going on and yet nevertheless supply the drug and reap profits from its felonious use in Louisiana. Even if the loss of mail order abortion drugs reduces profits in pro-abortion states, the companies have not established those lost profits would constitute irreparable injury, he concluded. In other words, whenever you're at this stage and you're asking for an emergency injunction pending appeal, that is an injunction pending appeal called an IPA. And in this case, that's what the drug companies are asking. They're asking the Supreme Court to issue an emergency injunction pending appeal to stop the enactment and the force of the lower court's ruling, at least while the case is ongoing. That's an extraordinary request. We made these similar requests in the cases involving the church lockdowns during COVID, and we won IPAs for Harvest Rock Church and Harvest International Ministries out of California in December of 2020, and also February of 2021, stopping California's illegal lockdowns and restrictions on churches and places of worship. In order to actually get an IPA in those cases or in this case, you have to show a very high showing that you are likely to win on the merits. You have to show that up front. And you have to show that if you don't have an injunction, you're going to face irreparable harm. It's a high bar to reach. So seven of those justices obviously felt they reached that high bar, that they are able to show that they are likely to succeed on the merits, which I find that hard to believe, and that they are being irreparably harmed by this particular lower court ruling. So in the meantime, we're going to give a temporary stay and allow the abortion drug to continue without any doctor intervention while the litigation continues. Now, I believe that this case will continue in the lower court. I think the Supreme Court was wrong to give a stay. I agree with Justices Thomas and Alito. I think it's no question that they would have no irreparable harm. You can't argue that you have irreparable harm if you're unable to commit crimes. And the Federal Comstock Act says that it is a crime to mail or ship any drug that produces abortion. So you cannot take an abortion drug and mail it across state lines under the Comstock Act. That's been part of the federal law for a long time. And frankly, the U.S. Attorney General could and should use the Comstock Act to stop the shipping of these abortion pills across state line. It's there. You need to be aggressive, and it needs to be done. And that's what some of the states are doing. They are invoking the Comstock Act. That's what Louisiana has done. That's what other states are doing to say you can't keep shipping these drugs into our state because it's illegal in our state to have an abortion, and it's illegal by federal law for what you're doing. But I believe as the case proceeds, I think that the lower court, the Court of Appeals, will still issue an injunction against the FDA. The FDA doesn't have a legitimate case on which to defend Biden's atrocious violation of law and the procedures. For more information, go to Liberty Counsel's website, lc.org. That's

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1: For American Family News, I'm Chris Woodward. Ken Paxton has defeated John Cornyn to be the Republican candidate for U.S. Senate in Texas. Paxton is the current Attorney General. John Cornyn has been a senator for years. President Trump endorsed Paxton, who will now face off against Democrat James Tallarico in the general election. Redistricting the congressional map in South Carolina has failed. Here's Fox's Jessica Rosenthal.
2: While South Carolina's House passed a bill to redistrict, Republicans in the state Senate opted not to move forward. Senator Richard Cash said he was disappointed, but that early voting for the June primary had started.
3: The deadline has passed. Voting has begun. It is time to conclude the matter.
2: Others worried eliminating the only Democratic congressional district out of seven would backfire. Republican Senator Tom Davis said the Supreme Court decision out of Louisiana does not apply to them.
4: That the Calais decision does not require us to be up here. That was a canard. That was information that was spread by individuals who didn't take time to read the decision.
2: The Senate voted to continue the bill, which keeps it alive but pushes it to the next legislative session.
1: The vice president met today with state attorneys general as part of an anti-fraud task force. Fox's Jared Halpern has more from the White House.
5: Uncovering and prosecuting fraud in taxpayer-funded programs should cut across partisan lines, Vice President J.D. Vance says.
6: We're protecting the American taxpayers who shouldn't have their money stolen by fraudsters. And of course, we're protecting the people who need these services. Fraud is not a victimless crime.
5: The vice president met with several attorneys general, mostly from Republican-led states, as part of a roundtable on collaborating with federal investigations. Democrats have accused the anti-fraud task force of targeting only Democrat-run cities and states and criticized funding freezes for some programs.
1: A woman fired from a university in Indiana for criticizing Charlie Kirk online following his assassination has received a hefty financial settlement from her former employer. Fox's Tom Rigotti has this story.
7: Suzanne Swartz's attorneys from the ACLU say Ball State has agreed to fork over $225,000 to its ex-director of health promotion and advocacy. Ball State says Swartz's private Facebook post about the late conservative activist resulted in major disruptions on campus, leading to her dismissal. The ACLU claimed that Swartz's termination violated her constitutional rights because she was speaking as a private citizen on a matter of public concern. Kirk was shot to death on September 10th while speaking on a Utah college campus.
1: A detransitioner continues to travel the country to warn people against the gender manipulation of minors. Supporters call it gender-affirming and an effort to help a person be their true self. But Chloe Cole told Washington Watch that it harms people.
8: This is something that is entirely ideological. There is no sound science or any morality that is actually backing this. When they see voices like mine, they feel threatened. That is exactly why they have tried to silence those of us who have detransitioned for so long.
1: Cole recently paid a visit to Home Depot to bring attention to that company's financial support of gender manipulation procedures. Drivers in Massachusetts for ride-hailing apps such as Uber and Lyft have become the first in the nation to certify a union. Labor leaders describe the victory as the largest private sector organizing win since Ford auto workers unionized in 1941. Drivers say rising gas and insurance and maintenance expenses, along with sudden app deactivations, have left many struggling financially. Organizers also say the effort comes as workers worry about the expansion of self-driving vehicle technology. Critics warn this will make ride shares more expensive. In final

0: News: NASA is announcing its next steps to establishing a permanent base on the surface of the moon. Fox's Grinnell Scott.
1: NASA Administrator Jared Isaacman said three launches to take equipment to construct and sustain a moon base are planned to launch by the end of 2026.
2: The first of more than a dozen missions we expect to announce through the balance of this year as we return, build the base, and never give up the moon again.
1: Carlos Garcia Galan, who leads the moon base program, said they want lunar terrain vehicles in place when Artemis IV astronauts land in 2028.
3: So that crew has an LTV to go explore around.
1: Blue Origin and Astrolab are among the companies awarded grants to build and deliver those vehicles to the moon's surface.
0: That's all our time for now. 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
4: Friends, this is Janet Parshall. Thanks so much for choosing to spend the next hour with us. Today's program is pre-recorded, so our phone lines are not open. 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
6: By the time the conference was over, the president won a pledge.
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6: An extremely rare safety move by a nation.
8: 17 years, the Palestinians and Israelis negotiated.
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4: Hi, friends. Welcome to In the Market with Janet Parshall. You just heard the cacophony out there of the marketplace of ideas. And here's what I know. Even though 1 Samuel tells us that man looks on the outward appearance, but God looks on the heart. You might not be able to tell from the outside, but there's a lot of hurting people out there, hurting married people. Married people who, when they said those vows and had the wedding, not necessarily thinking about the marriage at that point, they thought that they would be living happily ever after. And then real life comes along, takes up residency, and things begin to unravel. And you find yourself fighting with your husband rather than fighting for your husband. What happens when marital infidelity creeps in, whether it's a sexual addiction, an extramarital affair, or even the use of pornography? How do you get back to that place where you can, in fact, live happily ever after? That's what we're going to talk about this hour with Dana Gresh. She is the co-host of Revive Our Hearts podcast. She's the founder of True Girl, a ministry dedicated to providing tools to help moms and grandmas disciple their 7 to 12-year-old girls. She's a speaker. She's an author. She's got over 2 million books out there that have reached women and girls in more than 100 countries. And she and I have a lot in common in that we love farms and we love animals, particularly those who have four legs, and we love to take care of them when we're not doing the other work that God has called us to. So, Dana, what a joy to have you with me. Thank you for joining me to talk about Happily Ever After, Let God Redeem Your Marriage, your brand new book, and a shout out to the home team, published by Moody Publishing. I'm really looking forward to this conversation.
10: Oh, me too, Janet. I just love being with you today.
4: Thank you so much. All right, so when Bob proposed to you, you knew at that time that he struggled in the area of sexual integrity. Didn't stop you from accepting the ring and saying, I do. But you must have had thoughts as a couple engaged and privately in your own heart about, is this just going to go away or is this something that's going to manifest itself in our married life? Tell me how you dealt with that.
10: Oh, we were totally naive. We both thought this is a man who's a virgin who has really fought this thing and subdued it to what God says. You know, you need to live pure and you need to be a virgin on your wedding night. So we thought it's going to go away when he has real sex, right? That's a lie that so many women and men tell me they believed too before their marriage entered into that great battle of integrity. So we were naive. We didn't even think about it twice until that first year of marriage. We were like, it didn't go away. That's because lust and pornography have almost nothing to do with real sex. God talks about sex in terms of intimacy. The Hebrew language uses the word yada to describe sex. Adam lay with his wife Eve. Adam yada with his wife Eve. That word means to know, to be known, to be deeply respected. It's a word of intimacy. And pornography and lust divorces intimacy from the sexual experience. And so they really have very little to do with each other other than the mechanics.
4: So let me take your question and flip it the other way. What do pornography and lust have to do with then, if it's not about love?
10: Well, okay, here's the answer to that is Satan is very strategic. He knows that the marriage relationship is a picture of Christ and the church. He knows that. And so what he does is he says, how can I take that picture and distort it to a place where the picture of Christ's love is unrecognizable? Well, I will divorce it from the intimacy. And so he takes the plumbing and the mechanics. Listen, all of us know that the purpose of turning a light on in a room is not to watch it plug into the wall, right? We're not excited about the outlet on the wall. We're not excited about the cord on the lamp. We're excited about the warmth of the light. We're excited about the fact that we can see one another's faces. But when it comes to sex, Satan has us fixated on the thing that it's not really even about, how things plug in. And what it's really about is the intimacy, that I can look into your eyes and see who you are, that I can feel closer to you than anybody else on the planet. And we have, the sexual revolution has just divorced emotions from sex. And we have bought that lie hook, line, and sinker.
4: You said something very important. I want to underscore it. And that is, when we think about marriage, I think it's incumbent upon the men and women of God to really understand that this isn't just about companionship. It isn't just about procreation. It is a representative of this deep, mysterious covenant between Christ and his church. And I think we ignore that at our own peril. Maybe we would fight more for our marriages if we understood that a God who's not willing that any should perish tells us and tells us and tells us again, and this intimacy that Christ has with us is borne out in this idea of a marriage. And it seems to me it would make our whole trajectory in fighting for marriage be completely different if we understood that it was a sacrament. There's an old-fashioned word, but that sacrament that's worth fighting for and worth defending. You think I'm right or wrong on that?
10: Oh, I think you're so right on that. It is a holy sacrament. And it's because it is that, that is why Satan has so deceived us. And it's a culture. We have made a lie our refuge in this culture. We have really believed the lie that we have to have sex, that we can't live without it, that it's like the air that we breathe. And that's why we have made all these things that are evil, pornography, lust, gender confusion, we have not only just made them acceptable, we have made them good. And we have believed a terrible lie, because God says that the marriage relationship, because it is so sacred, because it is so holy, it needs to be separated, it needs to be set apart, it needs to be kept clean and pure and precious. And listen, every woman listening to my voice right now, and every man who has felt the pain of pornography and lust, knows that what I'm saying is true, because the reason they hurt so badly, the reason they're so lonely, is because sex is so sacred.
4: Wow. Well, you can see where this conversation is going to go this hour, and that's just segment number one, already filled with some richness. We're going to continue our conversation with Dana Gresh. Your brand new book is called Happily Ever After. And of course, that's the goal. That's what we want to get. But what happens when sin takes up residency? Bob and Dana are to be commended for their openness and their transparency in this book. But if God can work in and through their lives, he can do exactly the same thing in yours. Back after this.
11: This is the Middle East Report, your connection to truthful reporting on Israel and the Middle East. I'm John Riley. Each week, we connect you to the people, places, and the land of Israel, and we break through the lies and deceptions of the news media when it comes to Israel and things happening on the ground there in that part of the world. Today on this edition of the Middle East Report, I'm going to introduce you to an incredible ministry called Israel Matters. Stephen Briggs is the founder of that organization and also the executive producer of the award-winning Hatikva Films documentaries.
12: We do a weekly podcast called Israel Matters, which looks at what's going on in the news of the week, gives an overview of that, a summary, if you like, and then we have an expert on a specific topic. We've had a guy from Iran in the past few weeks. We've had a Hungarian journalist be on the show last week. Next week, Joshua Aaron's going to be on the show. And then we do a Hebrew word study. Words matter. there's a lot of linguistic theft in the world. What do I mean by that? I mean, words that used to mean something now mean something very different. Gay used to mean happy. Apple used to mean a green round thing that you eat. Now it means an iPhone, right? Or a laptop. So you've got these words that have changed through society, and there is so much within the Hebrew language in the Bible that we do not see because we read it through a lens of a word that we think means something when it actually means something else. And can I give one example? There is a word in the Bible called tikva, hatikva. It means hope. It doesn't just mean hope. And what does your, when I say hope, what do you think? I hope I'm going to have deep dish pizza tonight. Or I hope the sun's going to shine. Or I hope that there's a speculation about it. In the Hebrew, there is no speculation. It is, if I can put it in a colloquial term that's helpful, it is expectant waiting for a guaranteed outcome. In other words, hope is not something that is speculative. It's not something that may or may not happen. It's something that's guaranteed. And then within Hebrew, there's a beautiful reality that God sometimes gives us word pictures. So the word for hope and the word picture that God gives us of that is tikva, and it means rope. So if you asked an Israeli to draw tikva, they would draw a rope. The scarlet cord that Rahab hung out of her window is described in Scripture as tikva. She literally hung hope on a rope, and she became more secure in her deliverance each and every day the Israelites marched around Jericho than most of us would have looked. They would have, she'd have become less secure. That's not the reality. So the unfolding of that plan and purpose is quite remarkable. That's just one word. There are so many other words within the Scriptures that actually have a far greater meaning. One other one that I won't go into in great detail, but the word for worship, we assume worship means singing songs. That's one word for worship, halal or halal, depending on how you pronounce it. But there's actually 8 different words for worship. And one of the kickers that is really, really helpful for people is that there is a word that is used for, that is translated as worship, that is actually the word for work. It's avad. It's where the name Obadiah comes from. Servant of God, worker of God, worshipper of God. Same thing, translation. So when Moses went to Pharaoh and said, let my people go that they may worship me, that can be translated, let my people go that they may work for me or work with me. Changes the dynamic of it completely in our understanding, because your work matters to God. You are called to work. You're going to work in eternity. It is a fulfillment of what God created. Because you are a created being, created people work. A little special nugget for you in that sense. God worked for 6 days and then he rested. Man was made on the 6th day. So man's experience, the first thing he did was rest. We are supposed to rest in order to work, yet the world teaches us that we need to work in order to rest.
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4: 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We are talking to award-winning author and speaker and podcaster and farmer Dana Gresh about her brand new book that I had been mispronouncing, which will tell you where my brain has been all along. Happily Ever After, of course, is that model, that goal that we see in the fairy tales. It's what we all want in our marriage. But in this clever change of a word that now accurately reflects the title, Happily Even After, what do you do in your marriage, and can you be happy even after sin has taken up residency in your marriage? So the book is called Happily Even After, Let God Redeem Your Marriage. So, Dana, let me go back, because you are open in the book in the fact that that integrity issue that you and Bob talked about pre-marriage in your engagement period did come and it took up residency. You're made out of the same stuff as the rest of us. To quote Shakespeare, if you prick us, we bleed. And Bob tells you something that just absolutely is a punch in the gut. And you talk about the numbness you felt when he confessed to you that he had fallen in this particular area. Walk me through the thought process, because I think in some respects, God sometimes gives us that numbness as an anesthetic to the pain that we're about to step into. But the mind begins to race because you've got what the world is telling you and you've got what the word is telling you. And to quote him again, as the bard pointed out, there's a tempest in your soul. Talk to me about the decision-making thought process when you first heard this.
10: Well, here's the thing. I knew before I knew, and so many women tell me that that's true. About 18 months before Bob confessed to me, I just felt something was off, and I didn't know what it was. I felt crazy, quite honestly, and it just kept getting worse, and I began to manifest physical symptoms, pain in my body, inflammation in my body, joint pain, headaches, things like this. And I now know that that was the beginning of what is clinically understood as betrayal trauma. What happens is your body starts reading cues that your heart is unwilling to read. So your husband doesn't make eye contact with you. He's starting to emotionally withdraw. You don't really know why. And maybe it's not overt, but there's something. He's just not really there. He's not present in the room when he is in the room. And for some women whose husbands are having affairs, that wasn't my story, but he might not even be there. He might not be at home. He might be, quote unquote, working late. And your body starts to read those cues and you feel it. Your body tells you, hey, pay attention to what's happening here. But, you know, we want to believe the best, and we want to think that our husbands are being faithful in every way, shape, and form. So we kind of push it away. Well, so when Bob sat me down in the red leather chairs in our living room and said, I need to tell you something. I've been fighting for about 18 months so hard to find my way back to God without breaking your heart, but I haven't been able to find a way to do it. And then he did. He broke my heart. And he told me, he disclosed to me the deepest details of everything he'd explored on the internet. So I knew before I knew. And graciously, the Lord, in my case, gave me a numbness. I'll tell you what I did, though. And this is something that a lot of women don't do. I looked at him and I said, you know, I think I need to go for a walk and process this. And I went for a walk in the woods and I took my phone and I called my best friend, Donna Van Leer, and I said, I'm not going to hide in secrecy. I'm not going to let Satan isolate me. He walks around as a roaring lion seeking whom he may devour. And I've seen lions hunt on the safari. I know that they go after the lone prey. They don't go after the herd. So I ran to my herd. I ran to my Christian girlfriend, and I told her, this is what happened. Now, here's what's funny. I was so numb that I wasn't crying. I wasn't emotional. But my girlfriend, because she loves the Word of God, said, you know, I'm going to pray over you. And she said, Lord, Dana doesn't know what to do. She's feeling numb right now. But your Word is a lamp to her feet and a light to her path. So will you show her the next step to take? And as soon as she began to quote scripture, pray scripture over me, tears flowed. That's how powerful the Word of God is. It's alive and active. And here's the next thing she said to me, Dana, how much light does a lamp for your feet give you? And I was quiet. She said, not a lot, just enough for the next few steps. But you know what? That was an invitation for me to run to the Word, to run to my girlfriends and to run to the Word. And those two things were very instrumental in keeping me from getting isolated and lonely as Bob and I entered into the fight of our life.
4: Oh, wow. So you write in the book that divorce was never an option. You and Bob had decided that. That's exactly what Craig and I did. We made an overt decision before day one. In fact, Craig referred to it as the corral. You could go as far in the corral as you wanted to, but you couldn't jump the fence. And so that has always been a wonderful way to look at it, because we thought no matter what, we may have to, you know, duke it out and fight like crazy for our marriage, but nobody's ever going to jump the fence. And yet you would have had some, even in the church, Dana, who could have said to you, well, this is a form of adultery. I mean, there was a third person, even if it wasn't a physical person, there was a third person there. So you have a biblical justification for an opt-out. You ran to your friend, you ran to the Word of God, you ran to the power of prayer, but you didn't run for the trap door of divorce. Tell me why.
10: You know, we Bob and I sat down in those very same chairs that we hit ground zero in, those red leather chairs, just a few weeks ago. We called all the Christian therapists that walked us through those hard things, and there were a bunch of them because we were a mess. And we asked them, what did we do right? And one of them said, Dana and Bob, you had buckets of want to, buckets of want to. And I thought, what was that, buckets of want to? Well, that was the firmly held belief that marriage is a sacred picture of the gospel. And because it's a sacred picture of the gospel, when the picture is just marred by graffiti, when it's not appearing as it should be, you do the work to fix it because it's a masterpiece. And because we had that belief in our belief, the roots of our belief system, that was our buckets of want to. That was what was coming up. You know what else? There were others, some lies in the belief system that Bob and I had to rip up by the roots, because that's what changed the behavior of how we both operated towards each other. Because Bob was reaching for pornography as his form of medication, pornography and lust. I was reaching for workaholism and perfection. We both had stuff in the roots of our belief system that needed to be ripped up, so that we could experience intimacy with one another, true intimacy and friendship, the way God designed marriage to work. Mm.
4: The book is rich. It's filled with guidance from the lamp, the flashlight of God's word. And it really does walk you through the different things you feel when this sort of sin shows up and take residency. There's much more to Nana's story. And we'll continue as we talk about her brand new book, Happily Even After, back after this.
14: Hey everybody, this is Rick DeYoung with Prophecy Today Radio. Anti-Semitism is on the rise in the world today, which is evidence of Satan's attempt to defeat God's plan for the end times by eliminating the Jewish people. That's the headline. Listen to a discussion I had with Dr. Andy Woods of Sugarland Bible Church as we talk about this subject and its prophetic significance.
15: It's time now for Prophecy Today, a look at current events in light of biblical prophecy.
14: Well, Dr. Woods, as we look at the sharp rise of anti-Semitism since the October 7th attacks in Israel, and I tend to believe that that's not what created the anti-Semitism. I believe that just revealed the anti-Semitism that was already existing in the world today. But we realize that this anti-Semitism is part of Satan's plan to eliminate the Jewish people. Could you talk a little bit about this rise in anti-Semitism and why Satan wants to eliminate the Jewish people?
16: Yeah, I really like how you phrased that. You said October 7th didn't create anti-Semitism. It just revealed it. So it's always been there. Just go back into the Bible, the book of Esther. You see Haman developing a plot to exterminate the Jews. You go back into the book of Exodus, you see Pharaoh drowning all the Jewish firstborn in the Nile. So the issue is, where does this, it's not new, where does it come from? Well, I think the answer really is Revelation 12. It's one of my favorite chapters of the Bible because it exposes where anti-Semitism comes from. It comes from the angelic conflict, and that's where we see the dragon or Satan seeking to, in the second half of the tribulation period, gobble up the woman there in Revelation 12, clothed with the sun and the moon and the 12 stars, which is an obvious reference to Israel going back to Joseph's dream in Genesis 37, 9 and 10. So that's where anti-Semitism comes from. It's angelic because Satan understands scripture and he understands that God's plan is to bring his kingdom ultimately to the earth through the nation of Israel. I mean, Isaiah 2, 2 and 3, Zechariah 14, 16 through 18, they all say that Jesus is going to reign on this earth one day through the nation of Israel in the city of Jerusalem. And Satan has a very darkened mind. You know, in fact, the prophet Ezekiel in chapter 28 says that when Satan fell, his mind became darkened. And so in his darkened intellect, he believes he can stop God's prophecies from happening. He hates the prophecies of the kingdom, because once the kingdom comes, he'll be bound for 1,000 years and then cast into the lake of fire. So what he does is he works in history and tries to gobble up or destroy the instrument through which the kingdom will come, which is the nation of Israel. So that explains anti-Semitism all the way through the Bible. It explains anti-Semitism in the tribulation period. and it explains all of the anti-Semitism going on in our nation and our world subsequent to the events of October the 7th.
14: That's Dr. Andy Woods from Sugarland Bible Church discussing the reason for anti-Semitism. Think about this with me. Anti-Semitism, a hatred for God's chosen people, is indeed on the rise in the world today. God, however, has a plan for the Jewish people, which is laid out in His covenants for the Jews in Genesis 15, Deuteronomy 30, 2 Samuel 7, and Jeremiah 31, 31. God will keep the promises laid out in these covenants just as He will keep His promises to us as Christians. God is not finished with the Jewish people, and the miracle of their return to the land promised to them in Israel today is evidence that God's plan will be fulfilled.
17: 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This is Jay Johnson inviting you to join us every Monday through Friday for Prophecy Today. Remember, the Lord Jesus is coming, and it could be today. So let's keep looking up until...
4: Jenna Gresh is our guest. She is the co-host of the podcast Revive Our Hearts and the host of the podcast True Girl, based on the ministry she founded called True Girl. She joins us today with her brand new book and a series of best-selling books. This one's called Happily Even After. And then the subtitle tells you what this book is all about. The Athleticism of Redemption. Let God Redeem Your Marriage is the subtitle. And she not only lets you know that she has been wounded in this area, but she reminds us how God puts us in a position of real redemption. I was thinking during the break, Dan, that there are a lot of people who would say, listen, you've been involved in ministry for as long as most people know your name. And so naturally, you have the entire architectural system in place. The foundation is there. The 2x4s are up. It's a good roof. You know, the front door in. It's all there. So boom, when sin takes up residency and the pain hits, you can turn to the Lord because you already have a long established, intimate relationship with Him. You're talking to people all across the country who were not or are not necessarily where you are at spiritually. The house hasn't been built. The foundation is sand. The rafters are not in place. It's not there. And yet they're feeling the exact betrayal, pain, hurt, isolation, fear. Talk to that person for a minute, because when the system is there, the choice is to go to Him. If the system's not there, that's a kind of isolation that defies imagination. Talk to me about that.
10: Well, you know what? The woman at the well comes to mind. I don't think she had much of a spiritual system in place. But we meet Jesus in our brokenness. I mean, that's where we all start. And by His grace, by the time I got to this brokenness, He'd already met me in so many other brokennesses that I was able to walk through some pieces of it with more grace than others, but there were still things that threw me for a loop, and I had to meet Him in that brokenness, just like the woman at the well. And here's the thing, like, she runs off, and a whole community, as far as we can tell from the scriptures, is changed just because this woman who didn't know Him before says, look, He told me everything I ever did, and He's changed me. And that's, I guess, what Bob and I are just trying to do. We're let the redeemed of the Lord say so. He has redeemed so much in us, and we just want to tell people.
4: Wow. Amen to that. There's a heartbrokenness to this heartache, and that is your husband is, in theory, your best friend, and yet that's where the grievance is. So in some respects, during this time where trust is being rebuilt, where intimacy is being reestablished, your best friend's not there. How did you cope?
10: Mm-hmm. Yeah. Well, that's really hard. Loneliness is a really big factor here. The research tells us that people who are lonely use pornography, and pornography makes people lonely. It's kind of a which comes first, the chicken or the egg type thing. But what we know is that if there's a home that's being impacted, a marriage being impacted by lust and pornography, that couple is also being deeply impacted by loneliness. And you have to get to the root of why that loneliness is there. So for me, I had to look at my husband, and my sweet man, he was 13 years old when he saw pornography for the first time. And it was a curiosity, but there were deep hurts in his life that he didn't know who to talk to about those deep hurts. And then comes along this thing that medicates it. and takes the hurt away. What we know about pornography is the dopamine load, the dopamine hit of pornography is very, very powerful. When we eat, you know, chocolate cake, we get a dopamine hit, but 30 minutes later, that hit is gone. For somebody that uses cocaine or heroin, they get a dopamine hit. It's a very, very big dopamine spike, but again, an hour and a half later, it's gone. Pornography and lust is a really unique dopamine spike. It's strong. It's not as strong as heroin or cocaine, but it's much, much stronger than food. But 5 hours later, there's still no drop. Mm. That's medication. That's mm-hmm. medication. We didn't understand that 20 years ago when the internet showed up with pornography in a different form. We didn't understand that. We understand that now. And I want women to hear that and understand that, because you need to look back, ask your husband, when was the first time you saw this? What do you think you were medicating when you didn't tell someone, I saw a bad picture, I saw a picture I shouldn't have seen, or I saw a video? Like, because a 13-year-old, a 10-year-old, 11-year-old should probably say that to their parents, and that's the average age of the first inception of pornography these days. And if you ask most men, that's about when they first saw it, but they didn't tell anybody. Why? Well, because it was medicating something. Mm-hmm. What were they medicating? Well, when we start to find that out, then we start to rip up the roots. And then Satan, he doesn't have the lies in the belief system of that little boy, and we can start to have some success in overcoming it. Now, I know that that sounds really crazy for people who are like, as I am, a lover of the Word of God, but I believe that I can apply the Word of God and also gain some understanding from research and behavioral science and what we know about how the brain functions. And so I became a woman when I got bookish and started to understand these things, a woman who was like, okay, now we got this understanding. We understand how hard the dopamine hit is. We understand how addictive it is. I made vows that were for sickness and in health. This sounds like sickness to me. So for a while, I need to roll up my sleeves and walk beside a partner who is unwell. And that's what I did. And my husband would tell you that that's what I did. He's a very strong man, a very well man today. And he's walked beside me in some of my sicknesses. That's what marriage is. But when we apply God's word with understanding, we have a whole lot more power.
4: Mm. That's what fighting for your husband rather than fighting with your husband sounds like. It's a rich, rich book. I'm hop, skipping, and jumping through it. But there's some real depths to plumb when you read Happily Even After, the new book by Dana Gresh. We're going to take a break and come back. There's so much to explore in this particular area. But to know that God is with you through all of this struggle, oh boy. What a whole different perspective you have on dealing with this sin that's taken up residency. Back after this.
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19: States with pro-life laws have been trying to stop abortion pills from being mailed into those states. The Fifth U.S. Circuit Court of Appeals, in a case brought by Louisiana, halted the mailing of abortion pills into the state. As expected, manufacturers of the abortifacients appealed to the Supreme Court. The U.S. Food and Drug Administration is said to be reviewing studies of the pills to determine their safety, so the Supreme Court put the Circuit Court decision on hold until the FDA completes its study. That ruling was disappointing. As Justice Samuel Alito pointed out in his dissent, the Supreme Court, in its Dobbs decision, restored the right to each state to decide how to regulate abortions within its borders. But Louisiana's efforts have been thwarted by those who don't approve of its laws and seek to undermine their enforcement.
18: This has been Pro-Life Perspective from National Right to Life at nrlc.org.
4: 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She has written books with titles like And the Bride Wore White and Lies Young Women Believe And also, she's written Lies Girls Believe. She's the co-host of Revive Our Hearts, which is a national podcast, daily podcast for women, rather, and the founder of True Grit. Talks about the mom-daughter connection, and that all comes out of the ministry that she founded. And the podcast is called True Girl. Over 2 million books out there reaching women and girls in more than 100 countries. Her newest book is very precious, I am sure, to her, because it's very much about a battle that she waged within the parameters of her own marriage. It's called Happily Even After, Let God Redeem Your Marriage. And then Dana does just that. She walks you through the steps of fighting for your marriage and understanding that God, who specializes in redemption, can even redeem a marriage where there has been brokenness, where there has been failure, where there has been a lack of integrity. It's tough stuff, but it's important stuff, and it reminds us of how great our God is. Dan, I want to go to the woman listening who goes, wait a minute, you gave us a little insight into pornography and lust. You talked about that dopamine hit. Not only does porn hurt you emotionally and mentally and spiritually, but there's a physiological reaction to this. There's literally a rewiring in the brain. It is, as you so rightly stated, a sickness. But one of the residuals of the sickness is the wife looks at herself in the mirror and says, was I not enough? Was I not young enough or thin enough or pretty enough? Why couldn't I have supplied what my husband needs? Now, it seems to me that that thinking is predicated on the idea that this is about sex, when in fact, it really isn't. Talk to me about that.
10: Yeah, every wife is going to feel that. And here's the best advice I can give you about that. For right now, you need to tell the enemy, no. I'm not going to believe lies about myself. I'm going to put myself over here on the shelf for just a second till I get my husband headed in the right direction. To understand the physiology of how bad pornography impacts the brain, you really have to see a picture of it. If you took a functional scan of a man's brain, a healthy brain would be nice and smooth. But if you looked at a brain on pornography, it would look like it has holes in it. It would look like Swiss cheese. It looks very similar to a brain on heroin. Mm. And so what began as a sin problem is now a physiological brain problem. And, you know, trying to get your husband to be in tune to your physical needs, in tune to your emotional needs, in tune to all of that, while he is unwell, is kind of like asking a man whose legs have been destroyed and he's in a wheelchair to stand up. It's not going to happen right now. That doesn't mean it can't happen. It means that as women, we have to rise up in our strength, the strength God has placed in us, and not believe the lies of the enemy and put our own healing, kind of table it for a moment. Now, that doesn't mean that we can't experience our own healing. My husband and I just shared with our staff the other day, kind of, we're like, you're in the inside circle, so do you have any questions about this book coming out? He said the most wonderful thing. He said, listen, for far too long, the church and the recovery industry has made the man the focus of the healing work. And the wives are deeply traumatized and wounded, and they deserve and need help. So I want to say you deserve and need help. But It's almost like your husband has driven your car into a tree, and you're both bleeding, but his injuries are life-threatening. The ambulance needs to triage both of you and say, this one needs to get to the hospital faster. The second ambulance is coming for this girl. And then when you get your husband in the ambulance, whatever that is, then you need to take care of yourself. You need to do the healing work that needs to happen for your own heart and mind. If you both kind of get your own healing work done, then you can come together as a couple and help one another heal. But if you start by helping each other heal or worrying about, maybe it was we didn't have sex enough or maybe I'm not beautiful enough, if you start there interacting with your husband, you're just going to make the trauma worse. Mm. I've seen it too many times. Go get him the help he needs. Clinically informed care that is rooted in the Word of God, has to be rooted in the Word of God, mm-hmm. and then get that for yourself, and then you can come together.
4: Oh, great counsel. You know, I've often said sometimes it'd be just so much easier if God didn't give us emotions, and yet you say that emotions are essential when it comes to intimacy. And yet also in the book, you write how many times you literally shut down. And this was something observed when you were in counseling as well. It's protective. It's perfectly understandable. I call it deadbolting my heart, right? You can hear the sound of the lock going, and then you don't have to deal with the emotions. But how do you become, emotions are in many respects a kind of vulnerability. If they're out there, you've opened that box. You've unlocked that. How do you deal with emotions after you've been hurt? How do you, emotions are tied into intimacy and vulnerability. How did you and Bob reestablish this with emotions in your life as well? Because there's so many other things before those seeds are planted, that ground has to be turned over again and again and again. How did you do it?
10: Well, we hurt. We hurt deeply. We hurt badly. And we hurt in ways that we didn't want to hurt, but we allowed ourselves to hurt. And here's why. God created our emotions, and he says right in Genesis that everything he created is good. That means our emotions are good. Even the bad emotions, grief, sadness, anxiety, fear, those are useful because they're messages from our spirit telling us that something needs to be addressed. And when we shut those emotions down, they don't have the ability to lead us down the trail, usually to our belief system of what's wrong, so that God can heal us and redeem the way we think about something. And so that requires us to feel. And what's happening most cases in a couple where pornography has run rampant, where lust has run rampant, and maybe someone listening, it's an affair, it's escalated to affairs. There is what I would call intimacy anorexia, emotional anorexia. You have shut it down. And unless you turn that back on and feel and hurt, you feel the loneliness. You feel the grief. You feel the fear of, will he do this again? You feel all of those things. And you talk about it. You say, listen, this is what I felt when you told me that. And he says, listen, this is how fearful I was of telling you, but I didn't know how to get back to God and you without telling you. And you start to have that kind of a conversation. You see, that's intimacy. That's intimacy. My husband loves to say a definition of intimacy is into me see. So when I tell you, look, look how much you hurt me, and you say it with a control, in a controlled way, not a hurtful way, not an accusatory way, you start to build that intimacy muscle. I'm telling you, you crush Satan's plans when you do that. You must maintain your emotional intimacy. And when you do that, when you reclaim it and maintain it, you really start to turn the tide of the battle.
4: Mm. So you're saying something impliedly that I want to underscore, because in a post-truth Western world, we tend to, both in and out of the church, flee from negative stimuli. You know, if you took your high school biology class, you looked under a microscope, a single cell amoeba moves away from a negative stimuli. It's the same thing for us as grown-up, full-developed people as well. And yet you have a quote from our mutual friend, Johnny Erickson Tata, that said, suffering provides the gym equipment on which my faith can be exercised. So what you're saying is there's an invitation here, because there will be a benefit here of coming into some suffering. Now, you got to realize that falls hard on post-truth ears in the 21st century. Do we need to reconsider, and I don't mean self-flagellation, I don't mean a monastic posture on this at all, but do we need to reconsider that sometimes pushing through this refining fire brings out the gold on the other side, but you're not going to get there without the refining?
10: Yeah, you're not going to get there without the refining. And one of the Bible, Jesus said, those who are my disciples will know my word, and they'll know the truth, and the truth will set them free. That sometimes is a really painful thing, to go to the word of God and let it be that which separates the truth from the lies. And for some women, they're like, I could never hear the disclosure of my husband's sin. It would destroy me. No, it wouldn't. It would hurt. It would be like a surgeon taking a scalpel to cut out that which is unholy and unhealthy from your marriage. It would feel like that. But the truth never destroys us. It always sets us free. And, of course, I'm talking about little t truth it does give us clarity. But without big T truth, that's Jesus. Jesus is truth. I am the way and the truth and the life, said Jesus. You really can't experience the full freedom. That's why we can't build our recovery on the world's recovery industry. We must pursue the redeeming power of Jesus Christ in this process.
4: Wow. Wow. Even if you think you might get some hurt, it's worth it. When you were going through this process, did you say, Lord, I'm hurting. Help me feel the right way. Help me, comfort me in my pain, because I understand that this suffering, if I can use that word again, is going to be paramount in getting to the other side as we go through the redemption process.
10: Yeah. Oh, over and again, I pleaded with the Lord every day. Redeem the way I think about this emotion, Jesus. Redeem the way I think about this thing Bob just told me, Jesus. Redeem it all.
4: The book is called Happily Even After, Let God Redeem Your Marriage. And again, predicated not just on Dana's knowledge of the word, but really because she can tell you what Jesus has done for her and Bob and their marriage, that he stands on the ready to do just exactly what she says, redeem your marriage. Don't give up hope. Back after this.

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1: The further we seem to get age-wise, the more likely it is that someone will fall for the idea that the Holocaust is a myth. Now, if you actually look at the full breakdown of the answers from this poll, only 51% of those 18 to 29 disagree that the Holocaust is a myth. So the way the numbers break down is you've got 51% that say it definitely wasn't a myth. 20% say it was a myth. That leaves 29% who aren't sure. They're not totally sure. It probably isn't a myth, but maybe it is. This is also about the degree to which widely documented history stops mattering when you can propagandize individuals in the way that we are seeing them propagandize with so many of the social platforms that are out there.
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2: Dana Gresh's brand new book is called Happily Even After, Let God Redeem Your Marriage. And it really is how you can fight for your marriage, not with your husband. And it's a very powerful, timely, and important book because there's a lot of hurt and there's a lot of brokenness out there, particularly in this area where there is a failure of sexual integrity because there is a lot of isolation. That's why Dana writes about the importance of community in the book as well. Shame, guilt, and the idea of being isolated is so very much front and center in this issue. But she reminds us that the Lord is standing there on the ready all the time. So many questions I want to ask you. I was thinking about this during the break. Because there is a rewiring of the brain, and I so appreciated the pictures you put in the book of the healthy brain, the brain on heroin, the brain on pornography, and the parallel between the brain, as you noted earlier, on heroin and pornography, identical. So there is this physiological impact, underscoring that we're fearfully and wonderfully made, and there is an impact in all of this. But it is a sin sickness, and it's a sickness as much as it is a sin. What happens? Do you now get beyond the idea that Bob could fail again? Is there always yes, but, trust but verify, not sure? If it happened once, it can happen again. In other words, to go forward happily even after the failure and all of the work that you two did in the counseling, how do you deal with the fact that what if he fails again? What if this happens another time?
3: Well, that's the cycle that most women are living in and they're experiencing. It's not the cycle that Bob and I are in anymore, not right now. He has found two things that have been really dramatically powerful. One is he went from weekly accountability to daily accountability. And that's just what his brain required. He needed it every single day. You know what that is? Accountability with men is another form of intimacy. I can't emphasize enough how much that matters. God created us as social beings. He is a social being. God the Father, God the Son, God the Holy Spirit, who created us to have more of a social outlet. And he created us to be social. And that's what Satan is trying to distort and destroy in our lives. When you experience intimacy with other people, it really does defeat this incredibly. The other thing I want to say is a great piece of hope is the brain, there's something called neuroplasticity. And that means that the brain learns new things. So, yes, a brain can be damaged by heroin. It can be damaged by pornography. It can also be healed. It can learn to function differently. One of the things that's really fascinating that in my research was the hippocampus is the part of the brain that stores map memory. Well, you go to, they did some brain scans of taxi drivers in London. They have these muscled up hippocampi. They're just like huge because they've used them so well. That's neuroplasticity. And that's why when your grandma does Sudoku, it's healing her brain. It's making it stronger. Well, when you practice intimacy, when you deny the pornography, your brain starts to heal and it gets smooth again. So I have a husband now who's operating with a really healthy brain. It's not a perfect brain, but neither is mine. We're both aging. And so there's that. But there's hope. Jesus made us for hope. Do I wonder if Bob will fall again? I guess that's a question that a lot of people are asking me as I start to do interviews. I'm just enjoying how beautiful our marriage is right now and that God has redeemed it and that he has not only redeemed, listen, he's even redeemed the chairs Bob confessed to me in because my my daughter-in-law wrote this beautiful note to me about how my red chairs are holy because that's where we nurtured our twin grandbaby girls after they came home from the NICU. And she said, listen, these chairs are holy. How could these chairs be holy? This is where my heart was broken. Well, it's because Jesus redeemed them. He redeems everything. And that's what Bob and I are living in right now. Could he fail me someday? Well, that's the whole thing, is that as we age, one of us is going to fail each other. I don't know if it will be pornography and lust, but we're going to fail each other, and we're going to be living up to our marriage vows in that failure, whatever it is, as we experience God's redemption through that brokenness again.
2: Such a good word. Wow. Where does forgiveness fit into this? Because forgiveness is tough. I don't know that we, as a follower of Jesus, generally have a good understanding of forgiveness. We draw a parallel between forgiving and forgetting. We think that forgiveness is something that we're giving the other person, but is it really more about something we give ourselves? Talk to me about that.
3: Yeah, well, I think God has a sea of forgetfulness. It says something about that in the Bible. I do not. I did not get that in my system. So at the same time, forgiveness is something we're commanded to do. Like, it's almost conditional. Like, God's word says, hey, listen, if you want to receive my forgiveness, you have to operate in forgiveness. So there's a command that we forgive each other, and that includes our husbands. And we're commanded to forgive over and over again. Now, at the same time, it has to be a holy forgiveness. We probably need to do a disclaimer. We're not looking for women to walk into abusive relationships with men who sneer at their pain and aren't repentant. We're looking at men who are deeply repentant, who are willing to be confronted by their sin and have their feet held to the fire. In that kind of a safe relationship, forgiveness is a beautiful tool, and it's not abusive. And so if you are feeling like you're in an abusive marriage and your husband has sneered at your pain and he doesn't think there's anything wrong with his sin, go to someone in your church, in your community, that will confront him with you, because you're worthy of that, and Jesus would want that for you. He wants your heart to be protected. But if you're in a relationship with a man who is safe, forgiveness can unlock some of that intimacy in both of your hearts that you need to heal.
2: Well, you told us the story that when you heard the news sitting in the red chairs, and you decided to take a walk and took your phone, you reached out. That was the first thing you did to the woman for whom this information is brand new, and she's still in that cocoon of numbness. What would you advise her to do as the first step?
3: Tell someone. Tell someone that can pray with you and walk you through this.
2: Thank you so much, Nat. I want to point out that there's so much more in the book. Books that are rich and deep and based on God's good and perfect word are always that way. And Dana's book exactly is that. It's called Happily Even After. You can learn more by going to our website, inthemarketwithjanetparshall.org. Click on that red box. It says Program Details and Audio. It'll take you over to the information page. I have a link directly to Dana's website so you can follow all of the amazing things she does with her ministry. But there's the book on the right-hand side. I don't think, by the way, if you're in that pain place right now, you were hearing this by accident, maybe the Lord wooed you to this conversation so you could get a cup of encouragement from Dana and realize that God is there, ready to redeem your marriage. Thank you so much for joining us, friends. We'll see you next time right here on In the Market with Janet Parshall.

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2: For American Family News, I'm Chris Woodward. Ken Paxton has defeated John Cornyn to be the Republican candidate for U.S. Senate in Texas. Paxton is the current Attorney General. John Cornyn has been a senator for years. President Trump endorsed Paxton, who will now face off against Democrat James Tallarico in the general election. Redistricting the congressional map in South Carolina has failed. Here's Fox's Jessica Rosenthal.
3: While South Carolina's House passed a bill to redistrict, Republicans in the state Senate opted not to move forward. Senator Richard Cash said he was disappointed, but that early voting for the June primary had started.
4: The deadline has passed. Voting has begun. It is time to conclude the matter.
3: Others worried eliminating the only Democratic congressional district out of seven would backfire. Republican Senator Tom Davis said the Supreme Court decision out of Louisiana does not apply to them.
5: That the Calais decision does not require us to be up here. That was a canard. That was information that was spread by individuals who didn't take time to read the decision.
3: The Senate voted to continue the bill, which keeps it alive but pushes it to the next legislative session.
2: The vice president met today with state attorneys general as part of an anti-fraud task force. Fox's Jared Halpern has more from the White House.
6: Uncovering and prosecuting fraud in taxpayer-funded programs should cut across partisan lines, Vice President J.D. Vance says.
7: We're protecting the American taxpayers who shouldn't have their money stolen by fraudsters. And of course, we're protecting the people who need these services. Fraud is not a victimless crime.
6: The vice president met with several attorneys general, mostly from Republican-led states, as part of a roundtable on collaborating with federal investigations. Democrats have accused the anti-fraud task force of targeting only Democrat-run cities and states and criticized funding freezes for some programs.
2: A woman fired from a university in Indiana for criticizing Charlie Kirk online following his assassination has received a hefty financial settlement from her former employer. Fox's Tom Rigotti has this story.
8: Suzanne Swartz's attorneys from the ACLU say Ball State has agreed to fork over $225,000 to its ex-director of health promotion and advocacy. Ball State says Swartz's private Facebook post about the late conservative activist resulted in major disruptions on campus, leading to her dismissal. The ACLU claimed that Swartz's termination violated her constitutional rights because she was speaking as a private citizen on a matter of public concern. Kirk was shot to death on September 10th while speaking on a Utah college campus.
2: A detransitioner continues to travel the country to warn people against the gender manipulation of minors. Supporters call it gender-affirming and an effort to help a person be their true self. But Chloe Cole told Washington Watch that it harms people.
9: This is something that is entirely ideological. There is no sound science or any morality that is actually backing this. When they see voices like mine, they feel threatened. That is exactly why they have tried to silence those of us who have detransitioned for so long.
2: Cole recently paid a visit to Home Depot to bring attention to that company's financial support of gender manipulation procedures. Drivers in Massachusetts for ride-hailing apps such as Uber and Lyft have become the first in the nation to certify a union. Labor leaders describe the victory as the largest private sector organizing win since Ford auto workers unionized in 1941. Drivers say rising gas and insurance and maintenance expenses, along with sudden app deactivations, have left many struggling financially. Organizers also say the effort comes as workers worry about the expansion of self-driving vehicle technology. Critics warn this will make ride shares more expensive. In final news, NASA is announcing its next steps to establishing a permanent base on the surface of the moon. Fox's Grinnell Scott.
10: NASA Administrator Jared Isaacman said three launches to take equipment to construct and sustain a moon base are planned to launch by the end of 2026.
11: The first of more than a dozen missions we expect to announce through the balance of this year as we return, build the base, and never give up the moon again.
10: Carlos Garcia Galan, who leads the moon base program, said they want lunar terrain vehicles

0: in place when Artemis IV astronauts land in 2028.
1: So that crew has an LTV to go explore around.
0: Blue Origin and Astrolab are among the companies awarded grants to build and deliver those vehicles to the moon's surface.
2: That's all our time for now. 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
3: Friends, this is Janet Parshall. Thanks so much for choosing to spend the next hour with us. 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
5: By the time the conference was over, the president won a pledge.
6: So Americans worshiping government over God.
5: An extremely rare safety move by a nation.
7: 17 years, the Palestinians and Israelis negotiated.
3: Hi, friends. Welcome to In the Market with Janet Parshall. So glad we're going to spend the hour together. And we're going to talk about an important but a very tender topic. So here's a reality check. At this side of Eden, outside of glory, we're going to suffer loss and experience grief. And I am so very grateful that He, capital H, is acquainted with all of our sorrows. And I'm so thankful that when God became fully man and became so intimately acquainted with the human condition, that He showed us that He too could weep at the loss of a friend, that He too would grieve, that He too would understand what it meant to stand at a graveside, but that He would conquer death, where the grave sting and the final word issued by an open grave is no more, that death has been conquered. But so often we, in our pilgrim's progress and in our human experience, tend to define ourselves by who we were before the loss or the grief hit us in our life. And that's a terrible thing to do, because God wants us to look forward. I'm so often impressed by the words of Paul, forgetting what lay behind. Can't forget the loss of a loved one or the loss of something that you held dearly in your life. But if we linger there, how do we move forward, running a race with perseverance, as it says in Hebrews? I don't read anywhere in that passage where it says we run looking backwards. We only run looking forward. So we're going to take a look at this I used to be idea and see if we can't change our perspective. And we're going to talk to a husband and wife team that are going to help us do just that, Chuck and Ashley Elliott. Now, they are content creators who have partnered with YouVersion, Right Now Media, and an array of other national organizations. They serve as advisory board members for the American Association of Christian Counselors, International Christian Counseling Association. They are frequent speakers and popular workshop leaders. They have numerous certifications and psychoeducational programs that equip them to help others build relational success. Chuck is also speaking and, well, not he does speaking and writing, but in addition to that, he's a pastor at Bethel Church in Evansville, Indiana, and Ashley is a licensed counselor. They wrote the book I Used to Be, and the subtitle of the book is How to Navigate Large and Small Losses in Life and Find Your Path Forward. Chuck and Ashley, the warmest of welcomes. Thank you for the gift of your time, and thank you for writing about such an important but sometimes very painful topic.
8: Thank you so much for having us. And you know what, Janet, I have been looking forward to having this conversation with you for a while. I heard you speak at the AACC, American Association of Christian Counselors Conference in 2021 with Tim Clinton and all his friends, and just thought you did a fantastic job. And I have looked forward to having this conversation ever since then.
3: Well, considering who you are, Chuck, that means so much to me, and I appreciate it. But I'm drawn to counselors who are tender. You know, in fact, over the weekend, I was in the Word, and I was reading that the only place in Scripture where Jesus talks about his own personal character is in Matthew, when he says, I'm humble and I'm gentle. And I thought, oh, Lord, may this be the year where I become more like you by being humble and being gentle. So when you write a book about I used to be, and you're dealing with grief and loss, that's the embodiment of being gentle, because this is a very painful subject. And it's also about being humble, because when you're humble, you're willing to step into somebody's pain. You know that in your association with AACC. So talk to me about why it is so often we allow, and this is the primary thesis of the book, and I'm so glad we have an hour because there's so many things I want to ask you. But why do we often identify ourselves as who we were before a loss, as opposed to saying who I am now? This identification is a monstrous issue in the culture writ large, but it's always an issue for the believer as well.
8: Absolutely. Identity is a big deal. The way that people are struggling with their identity spiritually, sexually, all kinds of things going on in the world today. But when you lose somebody or something that you loved, it shakes your identity. So when you say, I used to be married, I used to be employed here, I used to be a mom, a dad, a son, a daughter, it shakes who you are because you don't have that spot anymore. Whenever someone asks you and they say, hey, tell me about yourself, a lot of times you tell about where do you work? What do you do? What are your relationships? You talk about your kiddos. And when something that you loved so deeply, you lose that, it shakes and you wonder, who am I now? I don't know what my identity is after I don't have that role anymore.
9: And for me, whenever we walked through this loss as personally, I really felt stuck. I felt like my identity was shaken. And it wasn't just in one area of life, but it permeated every role in every area of my life. And so that's where we really started leaning into this identity struggle that comes from it. And so we saw also with our counseling clients, coaching clients, people at church, you know, everywhere we were, we saw that other people were facing some of these struggles as well, where they felt maybe they weren't on their A game. They were not bringing even their B game either. They were really struggling. And so they said, who am I? You know, I used to be strong. I used to be happy. I used to be a dreamer. I used to feel like I was capable or called. And so whenever we face those struggles, it may be as a result of getting stuck in a negative space. And so several years ago, I, through the work with clients and individuals, I coined this phrase, like switch theory, where we're looking at how we get stuck in this negative space and we want to switch back toward this positive space. And that's part of the goal with the book, that we want to help people not just feel stuck in their grief, but that they're able to move back toward a positive space, pulling in on Christ, you know, and everything that we have, if we have scripture hidden in our heart, that we can heal. And then the goal is to help other people heal in the future once we've kind of gotten ourselves a little bit bandaged up from the wounds that we face.
10: Yeah. Wow. Ashley, because you are so open about it in the book, I would love if you'd be so kind to share a little bit about the losses that you dealt and when you were becoming a mom. And I'm so thankful that you did that, because what it tells me immediately is anybody who wants to offer counsel has to have ethos, but they also have pathos as well. And so when you and Chuck write about your loss, you put both credentials on the table, which means I'm not talking from my head, I'm talking from my heart. I've had to experience this myself. So you hear the music, and I definitely don't want to cut this off. When we come back on the other side, would you walk us through some of the things that you dealt with and personal losses in your own life, and how the Lord was teaching you before you and Chuck could turn around and teach us as well? I think this is such an important book. Identity, as Chuck just said, is hugely important. And the world gives us all kinds of ways to identify ourselves, but ultimately the goal is to get to the point where we identify ourselves in Him. That's not the easiest thing to do, by the way, but boy, it's the safest and best place to be. More with Chuck and Ashley Elliott on their book, I Used to Be, fill in the blank, right after this.
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12: No flesh should glory in His presence. Glory refers to splendor and magnificent and radiant and majesty and honor. And that's why I tell you all the time, we're pointing you to Him. Don't say, oh, Pastor Shane, what? No. I struggle just like everybody else. The only thing that the reason the messages speak to your heart, the reason you love coming here, is because what God is doing in the hearts of people here and in the church, in my own heart. It's from His word. It's from His truth. He said, I'll take this basically kid, nobody knows, and then I'll fill him with my spirit. And some I call to do this. Some I call to be a musician. Some I call to be a mechanic. Some I want to be in real estate. Some I want to be a doctor. Oh, thank God for more Christian doctors. Hello, nurses. And, this guy, I'm going to kind of put him up here because he doesn't know how to speak well, because he struggled through school, because he knows that every single thing I do and in him is because of what I've called him to do. That's why no flesh should glory in His presence, because it's God's calling. He calls you to where you're at. And I'm gonna quote Spurgeon. He had a lot of people at his pastor's school, and he told them, And I will say this often to young pastors, if you can do anything else, do it. Don't do this. Because if you can do something else, you are never called. And it also solidifies your calling to know that God's called you. Because many people want to get in, I love people and I want to get in. Has God called you?
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10: 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We have the privilege of spending the hour with Chuck and Ashley Elliott. Chuck is a pastor at Bethel Church in Evansville, Indiana. Ashley is a licensed counselor, and together they've authored the book I Used to Be, Fill in the Blank, How to Navigate Large and Small Losses in Life and Find Your Path Forward. So, Ashley, let me pick up where I left off just before the break. You start the book out this way, so it gives me implied permission to ask you to talk about your loss as well. Talk to me about this. You write, both of you, with such eloquence about this experience.
9: It was 2015 when we faced our first miscarriage, and we were in the hospital room, and we turned on worship music. We say, Lord, this is not what we wanted, but we're going to seek you. We're going to keep worshiping you. And we took a year off, and again in 2016, we said, we're going to try again. And our hearts were shattered when we faced another miscarriage. And we went to specialists. We traveled out of town. I turned to academic articles because my mom had faced recurrent miscarriage. And so through all of this, this is whenever I start feeling like I can't work in the same way. I'm not as good of a mom to my two children that we've already had. And so I feel like, what's wrong with me? I want to be my best. And so going through this journey, we did have another miscarriage another year later, but then we had our son in 2018, as our third son, and we're thankful for the good times, but it was during those really difficult seasons where we learned a lot about ourselves, about our identity and who we are. And so we do feel more confident that we can stand and say, I have stayed faithful to God through hard times, and I'm building grit. I'm building resilience that sometimes I don't even want, but I would rather have the good life or the easy life that sometimes we feel like we see in other people's lives. But I know some of the truths that I came away with really empowered my faith in a different way. One of which was that I dug into scripture and I said, God, I want to stay faithful. I see Job, he lost a lot more than I've lost, and he praised you. I want to be that way. And I saw his wife who said, why don't you curse God and die? I didn't want to be that way. And so I clung to God, yet I did feel like there was some silence. There were some seasons where I prayed and I prayed and I continued to do ministry, but I felt dry. I felt stuck and I felt like God was distant. And so I continued to go to God and to go to scripture, and I found hope. It wasn't this loud hope that just like put a smile on my face, but it was hope when I dug into the scripture that there is more to the story, and that, you know, at the end of Job's story, Job did see that God was there all along. And so I held on to that. And I held on to the fact that David said, I'm grieving, I'm angry, where are you? All kinds of different things. But then he would end the psalm by saying, yet will I praise you. And I said, that's what I want to be like. And so I found that God was worthy before I got the answered prayers. God was worthy before I got the baby that I wanted, or that we've gotten any sort of other good things that we've prayed for. But amid that time, you know, if someone would have just, you know, slapped me on the cheek and said, oh, God is worthy before, or, hey, the Lord is near, and, you know, just say something trite, that even though I've come to some of those conclusions, just me then going to one of my counseling clients and saying, oh, the Lord's there. He's near the brokenhearted. You're great. You know, yeah. that doesn't work. And so I just acknowledge that there's a lot of complexity to the identity work and even the work of the Holy Spirit, but it really does mess with your faith, you know, when you go through really hard times.
10: Yep. Boy, does it ever. You know, Chuck C.S. Lewis said that pain is God's megaphone, and we're supposed to be people of the word, right? We're supposed to be immersed in his word, and we've been promised throughout scripture, particularly in James, that when those fiery trials come, not if, but it's a declaration of promise that they're going to come. But boy, when it comes, we're in a state of shock and awe. Me? But I've been faithful. I serve on this committee. You know, I raise godly kids, fill in the blank, whatever. Mm-hmm. And then when suffering comes, we're in a state of shock. What is it about suffering that Christians fail to get? Because as Ashley just so beautifully stated, it is a classroom. It is a 500-level intensive classroom, but it is a classroom. So talk to me about this.
8: It is. Going through grief can feel like grad school. And the thing is, sometimes we think that, okay, I'm a Christian, I love Jesus, and maybe if you've been to a church or the background that you have says, okay, I'm Christian, so that means that I'm supposed to be happy. I'm supposed to be too blessed to be stressed. I'm supposed to just be above all these things. Then something hard happens, and you don't know how to process it. I don't know that we do the best example in the church of showing people what does it look like to grieve, because grieving is a spiritual act. Lamenting is a spiritual act. You look at the Psalms, you look at people, and not everybody in Scripture gets everything that they want, even though God's with them. People have difficult times, even though God is with them. People have things taken away from them, even though God loves them beyond we can possibly imagine. And just because it seems like it's hard doesn't mean that God is removed from that situation. See, we tell ourselves that we want to come to God when we feel like we look godly, we sound godly, that all of the aspects of our life seem like they're lined out, lined up, and ready to go and ready to be on stage or be on camera or social media. But that's not what it is. God wants us to bring every single part of who we are to him. The nasty part that we feel like is down and out and we're covered in tears and feel like we don't know how to go on when we're at home by ourselves. He wants that just the same way that he wants you being on the front row looking cute, worshiping on Sunday morning. He wants all of it. But for some reason, we think that we're only supposed to bring to him what we think looks holy. And that's just not the way that we're supposed to do it.
10: Wow. And the reason, again, I applaud you both for writing this topic is because it's one we avoid like the plague in the church too often. And I just love what you just said, Chuck, about being more open and transparent, of showing that lamenting is okay. I mean, the Lord named a book, Lamentations, for goodness sake. It must be important in his world somewhere. Mm-hmm. But if you go back and you a verse I have just done a giant step over on a regular basis is the one that's found in Hebrews that says, he chastens those whom he loveth. And I thought, I really want to be loved by the Lord. Oh, I don't want to be chastened. So when we come back, I want to talk about this. And we know that the word tells us that there are two forms of discipline. That's what this is, chasteneth. So it's corrective or it's constructive. How to, and this goes to the quiet times that Ashley was talking about. How do we sense God's presence even in the silence when we're experiencing a loss? It didn't slip past God that there were miscarriages. So why did God allow this if Romans 18, all things work together for good for those who love the Lord? So I want to dig deeper into this idea of his discipline and its connection to grief and loss back after this.
13: I'm Ruth Kramer with Mission Network News. Iran's president announced this week that internet access will soon be restored to the nation. The report comes after nearly 3 months of a government-imposed blackout. An Iranian court has suspended the order for further judicial review, but things have already shifted. Edwin Abnus with Heart for Iran said on Tuesday,
14: even though NetBlocks just confirmed that there's been a partial restoration of internet connectivity, even then, this communication is still not back to the normal yet.
13: Meanwhile, the United States airstrikes on southern Iran this week have stirred up more uncertainty for Iranian families. Abnus says they carry a heavy load, yet tragedy has opened people's hearts to God. Pray for Heart for Iran's Christian satellite TV signals to reach more families in Iran with the gospel.
15: And consultants play a vital role in the Bible translation process, yet they aren't always accessible. Unfolding Word created software called Book Packages to overcome this hurdle. Unfolding Word's Perry Oakes says,
16: they can go where a Western missionary can't go. A lot of the people using these book packages are in really difficult situations. We know of partners that, you know, bombs are going off while they're translating the Bible.
15: Book packages provide the digital tools that translators need to check their work, and they've been completed for 53 of the Bible's 66 books. Ask God to guard Bible translators who are using the book packages.
16: Pray that they would be protected from governments who don't want them to be doing this, from wars that are happening around them.
15: 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I'm Ruth Kramer.
10: Chuck and Ashley Elias are with us, husband and wife team that have authored the book, I Used to Be, and then there's a blank, fill it in, How to Navigate Large and Small Losses in Life and Find Your Path Forward. At the end of every chapter, you have a prayer, and this goes to the question I was putting out just before the break. God, give me the courage to name what I am grieving, to look at my losses and ultimately look to you for help. I need you more than I need breath, more than I need my physical or emotional needs met. Fill me with you. Amen. So this raises an interesting question about the characteristics of God. And, you know, I want to do my homework before I get the test. I hate it when I have to do my homework in the middle of the test. And so often when you've got a loss experience, that's where you're doing your homework and you're thinking, if I had been better prepared, maybe I could handle this experience, this fiery trial in a better way. So let me talk about what we often perceive as God's silence in the middle of this experience. You referenced, Ashley, earlier, Job. You know, when you think about that stunning, that story, it's so stunning because not once but twice Satan goes to God. The first time he takes away his possessions. The second time he says, I know, I'll go after his physical health. And so he goes not once but twice to go after Job. And yet God knows that Job is going to be faithful, and he does. Blessed be the name of the Lord. You know, the Lord giveth and the Lord taketh away. But in the midst of that, when he was sitting and the second attack from Satan, and he's scraping the pustules off his body, it would have been very easy to say, God, where are you now? In the midst of the trials, of the loss, of the grief, it's very easy for us to say, God is silent. Chuck, let me go to you as a pastor. Do you think that sometimes God is, he's there, he's never absent, he's made that promise multiple times in his word, but in our experiential moment, we think he's not there because he's silent. Is the silence sometimes because he wants us to really put our mind on things above, to really understand what's going on in our life, to be able to realize that we've tried all of these other things, but the only thing will work will be running smack into his arms?
8: Yeah. And there's always a learning opportunity. And I was thinking about that as you talked about discipline, because discipline doesn't just mean that you did something wrong and you're being punished for it.
10: Yes.
8: It doesn't mean that it's like, oh, you messed up and now you have to get a spanking. You have to get a whooping because you did this wrong.
10: Right.
8: It could mean that he loves you and he wants to be close to you and he wants you to be disciplined in your devotion to him. Not just that he's trying to push you away as a punishment. And sometimes we get that wrong, because when you see this in scripture, it's like God wants this relationship with us. He wants closeness with us. He wants us to draw close to him. So when these things happen that are undesirable, it is not him pushing us away. In our earthly relationships, when somebody does something to hurt us, often it means they want us to kind of get away from them, or they want to punish us in that kind of way. And that's not who our Heavenly Father is.
9: And one of the verses that I loved in Job, it says that the Lord speaks in one way and in another, though man may not perceive it. And that was a verse that encouraged me so much, because I felt God's silence and I was seeking him. I hoped he would talk to me or give me some comfort or make his word come alive a little bit more. But I just shifted my prayer a little bit to say, Lord, you're speaking in different ways. Help me see you in the breeze. Help me feel you in the sunlight. Help me to just be aware of all of the ways that you truly are present when we breathe in and we breathe out and we're saying Yahweh. You know, we are experiencing God in more ways than we're often aware. And so I just made that my prayer and say, okay, Lord, your word tells us that you speak and sometimes we miss it. Then help me not miss it. And so just again, to just remind myself, it's okay if I'm not hearing from God, God still is present, but it's also okay if I'm not feeling God's presence, because Job was a righteous man who God thought worthy of saying, okay, the enemy, I'll let you take all of these things, because Job was faithful and he still felt some of the pain that I felt.
8: And Janet, I think it's kind of like you said earlier, is God drawing our attention to something higher? Is he drawing our attention to a different perspective in this? Because if we're only connecting how good God is to our current circumstances, then we're definitely taking a shallow look at who he is.
10: Yes. Oh, that's so rich. And combined, you two have said so many things that I think are so crucial. I think very often, because if we look at discipline, we equate it on a horizontal plane, the dynamic parent and child, perhaps. And so immediately the thought is, what have I done wrong? So Ashley, as you're miscarrying these precious babies, was there a moment when you thought, did I do something wrong? Am I being disciplined? In other words, that's so often for believers, our first default position is that somehow we are being punished. Now, I believe scripture teaches us there are times when there is a punishment there, but most of the time I'm going to say, I don't think that's the case. So how do we not default to, he's not there, he's mad, I'm being punished, but rather we run, because that's going to keep us from running to him. How do we turn that around?
9: Yeah. For me personally, I think that I just felt like God's hand of blessing was off of me and I felt less loved by God. And so I did feel, you know, that there was something attached there. I do think that, you know, I kind of separated that belief that like, oh, bad things only happen to bad people, at least to a degree. I'm sure there was still a little bit in me that held on to it, but I have come to feel like, oh, when something good happens, that's God's blessing. And people say that. Christian people, well-meaning people say that. And so if you live by that value system, then the opposite should hold true too then. Okay, if something bad happens, then God doesn't care about me or God doesn't love me.
8: He doesn't want to bless us.
9: So I said, God, I did seek you. I sought you and said, Lord, I want to have faith in you for the second time and the third time. But should I stop? You know, I want to have the full quiver that you talk about in scripture, but I guess you're not answering. And so maybe you don't love me. And so digging into the scripture, I said, yes, I see God does love me, even if he's not as loud, even if his voice is a little bit quiet. And some of that was even my fault, my own grief and kind of pulling back, like you said.
10: What a wonderfully transparent answer. And both of you, time and time again, and I want to underscore this, in our conversation, back to the word, back to the word, back to the word. How do you know the unconditional lover of your soul if you don't spend time in his love letters? Back after this.
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13: 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Look on the left-hand side. 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Click that on, and you can download either of the 2 hours we do every day going back a full year. And you are going to want to hear this conversation from the beginning. So let me formally reintroduce our guests to you. Chuck and Ashley Elliott are content creators who've partnered with YouVersion, Right Now Media, and an array of other national organizations. They serve as advisory board members for the American Association of Christian Counselors International Christian Coaching Association. They're frequent speakers and popular workshop leaders, and their numerous certifications in psychoeducational programs equip them to help others build relational success. In addition to speaking and writing, Chuck is a pastor at Bethel Church in Evansville, Indiana, and Ashley is a licensed counselor as well. They join us today as the co-authors of the book, I Used to Be, and then there's a blank, fill in the blank, That's Your Loss, How to Navigate Large and Small Losses in Life and Find Your Path Forward. Chuck, I want to go back to something you said before. Particularly, I want to appeal to your pastor's heart. So this whole idea of grief, oh, we've got such Chinese fortune cookie approach to Christianity so often. And by that, I mean these quick little witticisms that have no meat at all. They barely pass the milk test, let alone the meat test. And one of the things that we've got completely twisted around is that if we grieve, somehow we don't have enough faith, or there's unconfessed life sin in our life. And I've got that joy down in my heart, and I was told to have an abundant life. So, you know, I'll just skip over this grief thing, and I won't really have any moments of grief or expressions of, and I'll use the word, lamentations. Well, these are people who clearly haven't spent time in the Psalms, for a start. Talk to me about why lamenting is worshipful and appropriate for a believer and not a spiritual Geiger counter for their maturity.
8: You find growth there, because the thing is, if you deny parts of your life, then you're not being a person of integrity. Many times when we feel like our faith is not whole, we're not whole as people, we're not whole in our relationships, it's because there's something that is cracked. There's something that is missing in our integrity. And when you do not allow God into every part of your life, the good, the bad, the ugly, whatever it might be, you are lacking integrity and you don't feel like it is as solid as it needs to be. And if you don't have a theology, if you do not have some way to process these difficult things that happen in life, you're going to miss out on the wholeness that God wants us to experience in Him, all of those parts. And if we're not careful, we will teach people just life enhancement skills and throw some scripture on it, and it is not true to what the gospel is. You look at the disciples, you look at the apostles, you take a look at people in scripture, when they're doing something for God, when they're living out their full faith, it doesn't mean they just get bigger houses and bigger cars. It means they draw close to Jesus, and they have a mission that they're a part of that's bigger than them. And when we back up and we say, God, how do you want to use me? How do you want to use this pain, what I'm going through?
10: Yes.
8: Show me, teach me. Then He does. And there's blessing and there's joy in that. But for some reason, we think that we had the right to redefine joy and redefine blessing. And it's not scriptural.
9: And Amen. I think that there's some humanity to that too, though, that we don't want the pain, and so we don't feel very spiritual. And whenever we have the pain, we're like, "Whoa, whoa, whoa, Lord, Lord, I don't think you meant this. I don't think this is really what your plan is.
8: Surely you didn't mean that, Jesus."
10: Exactly, right.
9: Yeah. So we do see it with Job, like that it was the enemy. So we can, you know, remove that it has to be that God's causing the pain, right? Right. The bad comes from the enemy. Good comes from God. But sometimes God allows the pain to bring us to the place where he wants us, to bring the discipline or to allow us to be used for his glory in different ways. And so I think some of the times we get stuck on trying to find meaning in the moment. You know, like, why did God cause me to miscarry? Why did God cause me to miscarry? Is it because I've been punished? Is it something else? But knowing that we just have to focus on the who is God. I'm going to submit to him. He's the authority and his way is perfect. And this doesn't feel perfect, but I'm going to trust in him. And I'm going to cling to him because there is no other answer.
10: If we were going to be completely transparent with one another, I think we'd have to say that it is in those trials, in those classroom experiences of discipline, those losses, when we have a choice of either drawing closer to him or repelling away from him. For those of us who have drawn closer, what is it about those experiences that when we're not in the midst of a trial, sometimes the closeness isn't there? Is it because we have this air of self-sufficiency? God, I'll get back to you when I have problems. But until then, I'm on coast mode right now, and I've got this covered. In other words, if we understand that that very often is the default position for us as believers, then there's something beneficial to be found in suffering, as antithetical to post-modernity as that seems. Am I right or wrong?
9: Yeah. And in our talk with counseling clients, especially, I've noticed that people tend to either get closer to God when they're really good and everything's fine, or when things are really bad. But for either case, there's this middle ground where the apathy oftentimes comes in. Mm-hmm. We read our Bible either when things are good or when things are bad. But, you know, for different people and different personalities or upbringing and whatnot, they have a bent to just leaving God behind in that mundane. And so I think that just realizing that that's kind of part of humanity that is written on our sin nature that we have to fight against, that we say, I'm going to praise God in the storm. I'm going to praise him on the mountain, and I'm going to praise him on Monday when nothing is exciting and it's raining outside. God is worthy before we get an answered prayer. God's worthy before we get a good email or a promotion or whatever the thing is that we're looking for. But it's also okay to acknowledge that we don't always feel like reading the Bible, and it doesn't have to always feel like the information jumps off the pages or makes sense. Like, God wants to be pursued. God wants us to consider him a jewel that he is. He's better than gold or silver. And so we can search for him. We can search for wisdom, and there is joy in that. And so looking back, I say yes, but also in some current situations I'm in now, I go, oh, but Lord, I like the mountaintop. I don't want this current pain. So can we just get through this? Like, can I learn the lesson? Can you bring me to the other side of it more quickly?
10: Yes, yeah,
9: cliff notes something, because this pain is not what I want.
10: Wow. Chuck, I know you want to add to this as well. I'd love to hear your thoughts.
8: Yeah. See, we see so many times that people aren't drawing close to God unless they're on the high or the low. And I think as a church, we do people a disservice to not show them what does it mean to be connected to God in all areas. And I know I've already said this, but the thing is, how do we teach the discipline of digging into God's word for the sake of the relationship? Because if you have a friend, a wife, a husband, whoever it might be, and the only time that you call on them is when everything's falling apart, or you want to call them to brag about something, that's not much of a relationship. So what's the consistency look like? And oftentimes, when we go through a time of loss, we realize we've been lacking our biblical knowledge. We've been lacking New Testament biblical community. We don't have anybody who knows much about our life. And then we feel like we're doing it alone. Mm. And then if nobody reaches out to you after you go through a major loss from the church, yes, I believe that churches should do that, but it might also reveal that you haven't been engaging in community the way that you should have or would have benefited from for the years previous to this. And that's something that it often reveals. And I don't want to tell people that and saying your life's going to fall apart. You better get connected to the church now. Like, it's a scare tactic, but God designed biblical community for a reason. And there's something beautiful about it.
10: Yeah, exactly right. Wow. Ashley, is there an appropriate way to grieve for the believer?
9: I think that giving ourselves permission to have a lot of different roadmaps is super important. I think in the church, we often think that it's supposed to look this way or that. And one of the things I think a lot of people do is deny. They say, oh, I've got to put on that, like you said, stoicness, you know, that we have to have as a Christian, like, oh, no, I'm good. But in reality, to have that tender heart is the one that God can shape. And if we put up our walls, we go into this denial state, then we're not open to God or open to the healing that God would bring. And so one of the things that I love is to think about that armor that God has given us in Ephesians, and he's given us a belt of truth. But so often when we go through something hard, we deny. We deny that it's really happening. We deny that there's a, you know, good that can come from it, whatever it is that looks very different. But giving people permission to say, hey, there's a timeline that I have in my head that I haven't communicated, maybe even with myself, but it's okay if I'm not meeting that deadline to get over my grief, because actually I'm never going to get over this. It's always going to walk with me, and it's okay that I'm struggling with some of these timelines.
8: Something we often do with our coaching and counseling clients is they say, I just want to feel better. Well, let's define what better means. I just want life to get back to normal. And most of us know after you lose somebody or something that you loved, normal is going to look different. Yep. So we kind of have to define that, and we work towards it. So I just want to feel better. What does that mean? Well, I want to be able to get through church without sobbing. Okay. Well, what's that look like? Okay. Is it okay for you to cry? Are you afraid of being seen? What's wrong with sobbing? Okay. So you want to say 3 months from now, you'll be able to drive past the hospital that you feel like you haven't been able to drive past. Okay, well, let's talk about what do the steps look like to do that. And it is individualized, and allowing yourself to hurt where you need to hurt and to be joyful where you need to be joyful, and having that full perspective on how it looks to heal, to get better, because it is individualized.
9: And that process Chuck described is what we call neutralizing triggers. Now, you can't perfectly neutralize a trigger, but if you know that driving past the hospital is a pain point for you, then we can learn, okay, why? Because I hoped that I would face, you know, bring my baby home there. And so then we can say, okay, Lord, I'm going to also hold on to the good. I'm thankful that this hospital still exists, but maybe I give myself permission to drive a different route for a while. This is what we did. So whatever it is, like, you understand there's a trigger and I need to bring God into it instead of covering it up in shame and saying, oh, when I get better, I'll go to God with all my beauty. But no, we bring God into those negative spaces and he'll bring healing.
10: Amen. Such an important book. It's called I Used to Be, Fill in the Blank, How We Define Ourselves Sometimes by That Which We've Lost. And so the book challenges us to discover how to handle loss. Back after this.
18: This is Carter Conlon. In Psalm 23 and verse 5, David said, you prepare a table before me in the presence of my enemies. You know, he didn't say in the absence of my enemies. He actually said in the presence of my enemies. Your enemies can be all around you with their swords drawn, but all they can do is butter your bread for you. That's all they can do. There's nothing to be afraid of. When you're in the hand of God, goodness and mercy will follow you all the days of your life. Some don't respond to the second table as Lazarus did because they fear the repercussions of it. But there's nothing to be afraid of. Today, choose to sit in the place of resurrection life that he has prepared for you. 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It's now time to pray.
10: Chuck and Ashley Elliott are with me. They are the co-authors of the book I Used to Be, Fill in the Blank, How to Navigate Large and Small Losses in Life and Find Your Path Forward. There's so much in the book. We could talk for hours and hours and hours. You mentioned the idea of avoiding triggers, like avoiding a route past a hospital in your case. You also write about work-grief balance, which is interesting because we've also talked just a little bit about the nature of grief, which, by the way, is not prescriptive. I've shared this story 1,000 times. When I was grieving the death of my son, I remember grocery shopping, and I'm in the frozen food section, and a piece of Muzak comes on that was a song that had meaning in our life. And I burst into tears. And I remember saying to the Lord, not now, not among the frozen peas. This is not where I want to be grieving. So grief shows up when it wants to, where it wants to. That's a little bit of a problem when you're at work. How do you balance that?
8: Well, sometimes we feel like we have to hide who we really are at work. And I think there's an appropriate way to share what's going on. And you want to feel seen. Telling somebody, telling your boss, having a friend or someone, letting them know that you're having a hard time, because it will show up when it wants. And we've heard this story many times. But one example we have is we had a friend who was in a team meeting at work, and she got angry about something and really lashed out and raised her voice, and just uncharacteristic of who she is, usually soft-spoken, but she had lost her husband just a month before. And it was after that meeting that a coworker came out with her and had a conversation and said, hey, I think it'd be good for you to maybe go to a grief share, maybe go to a group or something, because I know this just isn't like you, and that's not who you are. And she needed to feel seen. She didn't need to be judged, but she needs somebody to recognize she's going through a hard time, and somebody offering the support in that moment.
10: That's a very important idea. This idea of transparency again. And by the way, I remember reading a book several years ago by a very well-known pastor who wrote about the problem of transparency in the church. Chuck, I'm going to linger with you a moment longer too. It's this whole idea. Again, this goes back to this bumper sticker ideology of Christianity, which doesn't do the world any favors because it's not authentic Christianity. And it stumbles us in our growth as well, because we need to dive deeper into God's word. But this idea of being transparent, we arrive Sunday morning and it's got to be perfect family, perfect marriage, perfectly coiffed, perfectly dressed, perfectly balanced checkbook. And oh, by the way, I left a perfectly clean home. Really? Most of the time we're screaming at our kids before we get into the parking lot. So why do we as the church, and I think this is not just important and germane to our conversation about loss and grief, but just the Christian walk in general. Why do we play cover-ups so often? Why are we afraid to be, is it judgment of our other brothers and sisters? Because one of your chapters deals with how others respond to my loss. Well, if I'm going to be really transparent, I'm going to open myself up to some really interesting statements from people around me.
8: You are, and you may not like what people say, because they might have some of those cookie cutter t-shirt bumper sticker comments.
10: Right.
8: And I think this goes a little bit deeper too. And Janet, I'm sure that you have seen how there are too many pastors and spiritual leaders who fall. We have so many that seems like are living this double life. And I feel like at moments, the production of the church sometimes takes this stage figuratively and like physically, that isn't good for the leaders, and it isn't good for the congregation all the time, that things have to be so produced and so put together and so perfect and shiny, that where's the transparency to say that you're having a hard time, you're having a hard week, because maybe you're going to lose that position if somebody doesn't think that you're perfect and you have it all together. And what that causes you to do is to hide the first thing that doesn't go perfectly, and then the second thing, and then the third thing. And then you're building this other life and this other world that doesn't line up with scripture and doesn't line up with the world that you've put out to people, and it will crush you. And unfortunately, I've seen that from a distance and up close in situations with people that I've worked with. And it's really difficult, but we have to be careful. What is it that we're putting out to people? What is it that we're telling them that it means to be a Christian, especially for evangelism? When you take a look at this, are you selling people life enhancement? Are you selling people that if you just come to Jesus, all your problems are going to go away and you're just automatically not going to have anxiety and depression? Well, does he do something to alleviate anxiety and depression? Are there things that we go through scripturally to do that? Absolutely. But if you're selling a magic pill to a better life, that's not the gospel.
19: Yeah. And I think that oftentimes pastors feel pressure to feel, to be perfect.
8: Yeah.
19: And then when they fall into that trap, they do this facade. And so we believe that the scripture says that God brings from the dark to the light, the things that need to be brought to the light. And that is for our good, because if we say a little white lie as a 5-year-old, and our parents help call it out, it can raise us up to have integrity. And if we allow ourselves to hide and hide, or maybe we don't get caught, we might think this is normal. And so we just have tried to live a life where we say sorry to our kids if we lose our cool, because we lose our cool. and we want to be a good example. And yet it's okay to just go out and say, hey, I'm not perfect. But that doesn't give us the right to then just be a jerk or sin all day long. But it's okay to just acknowledge that all of us are at the same place at the foot of the cross. Amen. We're not perfect. We need Jesus, but we can get better. And so that story where you shared about, you know, being in the grocery aisle, you know, we don't want to lose it. We don't want to lose it on stage. We don't want to have people see us at our worst whenever we're supposed to be at our best. But I think that whenever we just try to show up and say, God, I'm going to do my best to find my identity in you more than in looking like a good mom at the grocery store or put together spouse or employee, whatever it is that we feel like we are not able to hold together, knowing that our identity is first in him, and he will help us find that path forward, finding the hope that will bring us where we want to be, because then we can help extend that hand to someone else and bring hope to the next generation.
10: Well, that's the thesis of the book in a nutshell. And in an hour that's gone far too quickly, I have a minute left. Chuck, I want to ask you, what Ashley just said is so beautiful. I used to be fill in the blank. We're never going to be a used to be in Christ Jesus. How do we hunger for a horizontal relationship as our identity rather than a vertical one?
8: Absolutely. Well, we hunger to have a relationship with the people who are around us, to be honest and transparent. So we leave a legacy of people who are following after Christ wholly, honestly, with everything that they have.
10: Wow, what a wonderful answer. Thank you so much for such an important book that I pray will be used by the Church, capital C, Universal, to really start to look more like him. And that message of the gospel is seen in our lives as we're living out authentic Christianity with eloquence. The book is called I Used to Be, How to Navigate Large and Small Losses in Life and Find Your Path Forward. By the way, Chuck and Ashley have a website. It's real easy, chuckandashley.com. If you forget it, I've got a link on my information page. I also have a link where you can click on through to discover how you can get a copy of this book as well. All of us will have losses. All of us will be in God's classroom. All of us will experience fiery trials. How do we experience it? How do we draw close to him? This book will help you find some answers. Thank you, Chuck and Ashley. Thank you, friends. We'll see you next time on In the Market with Janet Parshall.
20: 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Burroughs continues sharing one of our heroes of the Holocaust stories called A Woman of Great Generosity and Courage.
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1: For American Family News, I'm Chris Woodward. Ken Paxton has defeated John Cornyn to be the Republican candidate for U.S. Senate in Texas. Paxton is the current Attorney General. John Cornyn has been a senator for years. President Trump endorsed Paxton, who will now face off against Democrat James Tallarico in the general election. Redistricting the congressional map in South Carolina has failed. Here's Fox's Jessica Rosenthal.
2: While South Carolina's House passed a bill to redistrict, Republicans in the state Senate opted not to move forward. Senator Richard Cash said he was disappointed, but that early voting for the June primary had started.
3: The deadline has passed. Voting has begun. It is time to conclude the matter.
2: Others worried eliminating the only Democratic congressional district out of seven would backfire. Republican Senator Tom Davis said the Supreme Court decision out of Louisiana does not apply to them.
4: That the Calais decision does not require us to be up here. That was a canard. That was information that was spread by individuals who didn't take time to read the decision.
2: The Senate voted to continue the bill, which keeps it alive but pushes it to the next legislative session.
1: The vice president met today with state attorneys general as part of an anti-fraud task force. Fox's Jared Halpern has more from the White House.
5: Uncovering and prosecuting fraud in taxpayer-funded programs should cut across partisan lines, Vice President J.D. Vance says.
6: We're protecting the American taxpayers who shouldn't have their money stolen by fraudsters. And of course, we're protecting the people who need these services. Fraud is not a victimless crime.
5: The vice president met with several attorneys general, mostly from Republican-led states, as part of a roundtable on collaborating with federal investigations. Democrats have accused the anti-fraud task force of targeting only Democrat-run cities and states and criticized funding freezes for some programs.
1: A woman fired from a university in Indiana for criticizing Charlie Kirk online following his assassination has received a hefty financial settlement from her former employer. Fox's Tom Rigotti has this story.
7: Suzanne Swartz's attorneys from the ACLU say Ball State has agreed to fork over $225,000 to its ex-director of health promotion and advocacy. Ball State says Swartz's private Facebook post about the late conservative activist resulted in major disruptions on campus, leading to her dismissal. The ACLU claimed that Swartz's termination violated her constitutional rights because she was speaking as a private citizen on a matter of public concern. Kirk was shot to death on September 10th while speaking on a Utah college campus.
1: A detransitioner continues to travel the country to warn people against the gender manipulation of minors. Supporters call it gender-affirming and an effort to help a person be their true self. But Chloe Cole told Washington Watch that it harms people.
8: This is something that is entirely ideological. There is no sound science or any morality that is actually backing this. When they see voices like mine, they feel threatened. That is exactly why they have tried to silence those of us who have detransitioned for so long.
1: Cole recently paid a visit to Home Depot to bring attention to that company's financial support of gender manipulation procedures. Drivers in Massachusetts for ride-hailing apps such as Uber and Lyft have become the first in the nation to certify a union. Labor leaders describe the victory as the largest private sector organizing win since Ford auto workers unionized in 1941. Drivers say rising gas and insurance and maintenance expenses, along with sudden app deactivations, have left many struggling financially. Organizers also say the effort comes as workers worry about the expansion of self-driving vehicle technology. Critics warn this will make ride shares more expensive. In final news, NASA is announcing its next steps to establishing a permanent base on the surface of the moon. Fox's Grinnell Scott.
9: NASA Administrator Jared Isaacman said three launches to take equipment to construct and sustain a moon base are planned to launch by the end of 2026.
10: The first of more than a dozen missions we expect to announce through the balance of this year as we return, build the base, and never give up the moon again.
9: Carlos Garcia Galan, who leads the moon base program, said they want lunar terrain vehicles in place when Artemis IV astronauts land in 2028.
11: So that crew has an LTV to go explore around.
9: Blue Origin and Astrolab are among the companies awarded grants to build and deliver those vehicles to the moon's surface.
1: That's all our time for now. 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

0: deeper. Is it possible that we have actually missed the whole purpose of patriotism? Is it possibly that we have so minimized the purpose of patriotism that, in fact, many have looked at patriotism as something very negative? In fact, calling it Christian nationalism, for instance. Many are calling patriotism Christian nationalism because who in the younger generations today feels patriotic toward their country? It appears that patriotism has long since lost the bright shininess of the silver and gold and so on that once graced our nation's patriotism. Today, we're not here to flag wave, but we are here to take a look at the purpose of patriotism and why this is very important. In fact, if you look at it from the average person's viewpoint, the average person's viewpoint does not look at the Constitution as a means for organizing the government, but actually looks at the Constitution as a means of protecting the rights of the people. And the rights of the people are actually in the form of 10 amendments to the Constitution that were ratified on December 15, 1791. They were added to protect individual liberties, to limit government power, even beyond that which was limited in the Constitution, the body of the Constitution itself, and to secure civil rights. So, we're going to take a look at that here today on Viewpoint, but we're going to take a look at it in the context of the assaults on that civil liberty, to take a look at the assaults on the basic freedoms. Because if we're not willing to take a serious look at those assaults, then in reality, we would be hard-pressed to call ourselves patriots. And so, I welcome you to Viewpoint. I'm Chuck Christmeyer's Conversation with Ever-Increasing Conviction, Talk That Transforms. And I trust that today will be perhaps transforming for some folk as we take a look, a deeper look, some people would call it a deeper dive, concerning the matter or purpose of patriotism. In order to take a look at this, perhaps we should take a look at some of the things that are happening in the realm of, shall we say, the abuse of the Bill of Rights, the abuse of constitutional privileges, and so on, that are taking place not only in America, but around the world. And so we do that very quickly. We'll start with China. Chinese President Xi Jinping has used digital surveillance and harsh prison sentences to silence activists, lawyers, and business leaders who speak out against government policies to a degree many observers would have considered impossible when he took power more than a decade ago. But Xi has struggled to fully control Christians, who number in the tens of millions in China. The Wall Street Journal came out with this piece discussing this serious issue. While China permits Christianity when practiced in state-approved churches that align with the Communist Party ideology and submit to government surveillance, not so much any other churches. But the period just before Xi's rise to power was a moment of rapid growth for Christianity in China, as more people sought spirituality to balance their lives amid the nation's economic upswing. Many in China turned evangelical house churches. They turned to those and small congregations that operated outside the system of official churches, but were often tolerated so long as they didn't create trouble. By the way, did you know that when our country first started here, the United States of America, there were official churches? Did you know that? The Anglican Church was deemed to be the official church. Yeah, the official church. And so if you were a Baptist, for instance, in Virginia, you were subject to imprisonment. Oh, yes, you were subject to imprisonment. And if you went up to Maryland, you were in deep trouble if you didn't toe the line to Anglicanism, and then went up to Pennsylvania, you might face the same problems. So Anglicanism was, whether announced formally, was actually the official religion in America. Well, it's hard for us to believe that this problem in China could relate actually to what happened here in America. But the Danbury Baptists in 1803 were very concerned about this issue of a national, declared national denomination. Not so much a declared national religion, but a declared national denomination, because they were Baptists. And so in Danbury, Connecticut, they decided to write a letter to Thomas Jefferson, our third president. And in there, they decided to actually make a request or an inquiry whether or not there was an intent to make Anglicanism the official religion or Christian denomination of the colonies. And he wrote back in his letter to the Danbury Baptist, and therein included the sentence or line about the wall of separation between the government and the church. That was not in the Constitution. But Thomas Jefferson said that by reason of the freedoms that are promised to the country, to the citizens of the country in the Bill of Rights, there was, in effect, a wall of division or separation between the church and the state, such that the state could not control or demand what the church would do, its doctrines and practices, but the church would be able to have the effect of affecting the government. In other words, because of the nature of the very people that were in the church, even though the government could not control the church and Christians, the Christians could actually have impact and import upon the government. In other words, there was a handle, there was a door between the government and the church, but there was no handle on the side of the government to enter the church realm, but there was a handle on the church realm because of we the people to speak into the life of the government. That having been said, we take a further look at what's happening in China. Many, over the past decade, turned to evangelical house churches, small congregations that operated outside the system of official churches sponsored by the government, but were often tolerated so long as they didn't create trouble. Well, after Xi took power, crackdowns intensified on churches. We'll see what that looked like and why, for instance, America's first freedom is not the Second Amendment. It's the First Amendment and the first one of the First Amendment. We'll be right back.
1: Once upon a time, children could pray and read their Bibles in school. 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
0: Again, I welcome you to Viewpoint. We're talking today about the purpose of patriotism. And if you don't understand the purpose of patriotism, patriotism itself becomes, well, just sort of a fleeting kind of a thing, ethereal, having no real connection to anything other than just a feeling. Well, therein lies part of our problem. Because if patriotism is just a feeling, then it has no really strong connection. What does it mean for you? What does it mean for me? Well, let's find out what AI has to say about the meaning of patriotism. Let me ask it. What does patriotism mean?
4: Patriotism means the quality of being patriotic, devotion to and vigorous support for one's country.
0: The quality of being patriotic. Devotion to and vigorous support for one's country. Another definition came from Wikipedia. It is about feelings. It's about the feelings that we have toward our country. Well, indeed, if you don't have good feelings toward the country, it's going to be very hard for you to be patriotic. But patriotism has to connect with something more substantive. And that's what we're talking about here today on Viewpoint. It connects, first of all, to the foundational document that forms the basis of the country, that is, the Constitution. Then, indeed, the amendments to the Constitution, which actually carve out very significant aspects of the purpose of American life and government and what it is that we enjoy that no other nations on the planet actually enjoy. Now, if that be true, then there's a purpose for patriotism. Patriotism is the recognition in our minds, in our hearts, however defined we might make it, that there are amazing freedoms, amazing foundational purposes for this country like no other country on earth. Now, that yes, there are other countries that have patriotic citizens. Yes, and it has to do with the feelings that those people have for their country, where they were born, and their heritage, and so on. But today we're looking deeper. We're looking deeper at patriotism American style. What would it really mean to be truly patriotic? If we go back to China, we find that after Xi Jinping took power, officials intensified crackdowns on churches. Authorities interrogated churchgoers, threatened them with job losses, pressured landlords who rented space to congregations. The issue returned to the spotlight after Donald Trump became president and said he would raise the case of imprisoned Pastor Ezra Jin, head of Zion Church, during his state visit to China. Trump later said Xi Jinping was seriously considering releasing the pastor, who has been jailed since last October. Jin's daughter, Grace, has rallied support in Congress and said Trump bringing up the case with Xi Jinping is an important step in winning her father's release. But a difficult road lies ahead, according to the Wall Street Journal. China's foreign ministry said the country handles judicial cases and religious affairs in accordance with its laws, and it opposes the U.S. using religious issues as a pretext to interfere in China's internal affairs. China does not have religious freedom, although it may say so, only according to government strictures. In other words, the government is in control. Many believers insist that the more Beijing authorities seek to suppress Christianity in China, the more the faith will spread and grow stronger. It's the highest honor for a Christian for people like Pastor Jin being put in prison, said Sean Long, another pastor at Zion. That's exactly the mark of following Jesus. Well, indeed, it may be. So, we see in China this problem. The problem that the freedoms that we enjoy are not there. In fact, so much not there that there are untold thousands, indeed millions of people in prison, in slave labor camps, and actually having had their lives taken by, shall we say, illicit surgeries to take out their organs, and who knows how many other kinds of means that Christians, followers of, well, either Christianity or perhaps the Falun Gong and so on, are experiencing there in China. In Iran, a Christian woman persecuted by Iranian regime sentenced to 9 years in prison. It just came out. A Christian convert in Iran has been sentenced to 9 years and 8 months in prison on trumped-up charges linked to state security and anti-government activity after her Bible and Christian literature were seized during a January raid this year on her home. She's a Catholic convert and former prisoner of conscience, was sentenced on charges including propaganda against the state because anything that has to do with Christianity is by definition in Iran against the state. The sentence was issued by the Revolutionary Court, which recently sanctions the European Union and has issued harsh sentences against political prisoners including Christians. Masbad was rearrested in January at her home in Tehran. Her Bible and other Christian books were confiscated. She was taken to an undisclosed location without an explanation for the arrest. 2 hours after the arrest, she called her husband and said she was being held at the Ministry of Intelligence Detention Center. She then had no contact with her family for the next month. She was left incommunicado from her family and her husband. During interrogation, Masbad was pressed to admit that her Bible and Christian literature had been used for evangelizing. She spent 2 months in Evin prison in 2024 after being convicted of propaganda against the regime. She was arrested again in November of 2024 after protesting against harassment that followed her conversion to Catholicism 7 years earlier. After her conversion, Masbad, who had been an Islamic law graduate, was barred from taking her bar examination and pressured to leave Iran. Her husband, also a convert to Christianity, had been unable to obtain medication needed to manage his Parkinson's disease. The story goes on and on, and you can see where this is heading. Both spouses basically received a sentence because now Masbad, the wife, is unable to care for her husband, who is suffering from Parkinson's disease, and he is now prevented from getting his medication. The arrest came days after thousands of protesters were killed, including at least 22 Christians, during a crackdown on anti-government protests, according to a previous report here on this program. Iranian authorities restrict religious freedom and impose arrests, long-term prison terms, and harsh treatment on Christians, especially converts from Islam, because officials treat their faith activity as a state security threat. In other words, in Iran, religion has no protection. Unless, of course, you are Muslim. In other words, there is a state religion. In effect, a state religion in effect, contrary to what we have in the United States of America. And when you think about this and you take it to heart, if we take it to heart, we will realize what a precious thing we have in the Bill of Rights. You say, what does the Bill of Rights have to do with that? Well, here's the interesting thing. Whether you realize it or not, the First Amendment is the most important of the Ten Amendments, that is, the Bill of Rights. The First Amendment contains 5 specific provisions. The very first provision, considered by our founders as the most important of all, was freedom of religion. Freedom of religion, then, is America's first freedom. Now, the National Rifle Association says the Second Amendment is America's first freedom. No, it is not. They think, and they have reasoned, that without the Second Amendment, the First Amendment would have no teeth to it. Well, I understand their argument, but the truth is, from a principled standpoint, America's first freedom is the freedom of religion. And from their perspective as founders, religion referred primarily to the Christian faith, because Mohammedanism, as they called it, was actually greatly feared and hated by the founders. Now, that may come as a surprise to you, but it's true. So when they talked about religion, they were talking either about Judaism or Christianity, primarily Christianity, because that was at the foundation of the country, going all the way back to 1607, 1620, and 1630. That having been said then, patriotism, from the founders' viewpoint, was deeply rooted in the principles of the Christian faith. Therefore, freedom of religion was actually the foremost of all America's freedom from the viewpoint of the founders. Now, you may not think that today, but that's what they thought, and that's what they protected. And we take it rather cavalierly today. Today, the thinking generally is all religions should be free to practice in America because of the First Amendment. Theoretically, that is true. But that's not how the founders actually looked at it. They looked at the religion of the country as the Christian faith, regardless of what denomination you were part of. So in Maryland, they adopted the Roman Catholic version of the Christian faith. Baptists were picked up in a variety of different places, always having to fight for freedom to practice as Baptists. Anglicans were given always a pass because they were at the very root of the founders' religion or denomination, so to speak. And then you go up to William Penn in Pennsylvania, and you go up to other areas up there in that in the Northeast, and you find that religious freedom was broadened into other aspects of the Christian faith, not other faiths, the Christian faith. So if we want to look at the purpose of patriotism, the purpose of patriotism begins to be rooted in the incredible protection value that is placed upon our practice of our faith. Next came the freedom of speech. Next came the freedom of the press. Next came the right to peaceful assembly. And finally, the right to petition the government. Those were the five elements of the very first of the 10 amendments constituting the Bill of Rights. They couldn't get the Constitution passed without the Bill of Rights. The Bill of Rights was absolutely essential in the minds and hearts of many of the founders in order to validate and protect the very existence and practice of the Constitution, the body of the Constitution itself. Then came the Second Amendment that protects the right of the people to keep and bear arms. It doesn't say the right of the people to keep and bear arms for the purpose of forming a militia. It says the right of the people to keep and bear arms for whatever purpose they have. The Third Amendment prohibits the government from forcing citizens to quarter or house soldiers in their private homes during peacetime. In other words, the government cannot treat your house as the government's house, which, by the way, brings up a whole new issue that is just now being dealt with politically in our country, and that is the matter of property taxes. You see, what happens with property taxes is, in effect, the government owns your house. Because if you don't pay the tax, the government takes your house. Therefore, you owe your soul to the company store, the government, and the government owns your house for all practical purposes. It is unrighteous. It's contrary to the spirit of the Bill of Rights, contrary to the spirit of patriotism, and needs to be changed all over the country in every state of the union. Find another way to support the government. We'll be right back.
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0: Again, I welcome you back to Viewpoint. We're talking about the purpose of patriotism today on the program. Patriotism is not just a feeling that we have about our government. It's about the substance behind it that actually generates the reason for the feeling. Because the feelings are fickle. If you cannot have faith in your government to protect your basic freedoms as a person, as a citizen, then why indeed would you have patriotism toward your government and your country? Why would you have that? Your patriotism is going to be severely tested. Unless you want to just tie your patriotism to the fact that you were born in a particular country or that your family was raised in a particular country for generations, and then I understand how you would have the attachment there to the country. But with every freedom that is eroded by the government, your patriotism is put at risk. Because patriotism is not just a feeling. It actually involves a kind of legitimate faith that you put in the government to live out the purposes for which the country was formed. In other words, the Constitution. It doesn't supersede your faith in God, but it relies upon God's purposes for government. If we were to go back to Romans chapter 13 and also one of the epistles, we would find that the Apostle Paul, in fact, I think the Apostle Peter also talks about the purposes of government. The purposes of government is not to provide all your needs. In fact, it's not to provide any of your needs. That's God's purpose. The purpose of government is to protect the citizenry from enemies, foreign and domestic. That is the sole purpose of government from a biblical viewpoint, to protect the citizens from enemies, foreign and domestic. Then, to reward those who do good and to punish those who do evil. You can read about that very specifically laid out in Romans chapter 13, and also, I believe it's in 2 Peter, or 1 Peter. So, this understanding of government is rooted in the Scriptures. Our founders knew that. They understood these principles, and for that reason gave us a government, a republic, not a democracy, a republic, if we could keep it. And that's by Benjamin Franklin. After the Constitutional Convention, a woman asked him, coming out from Philadelphia Hall, Independence Hall, what kind of government have you given us, sir? And he said, a republic, ma'am, if you can keep it. Well, keeping it depends upon the patriotism of the people. It depends upon the purpose that the people understand for the foundation of the government that becomes rooted deeply in their minds and their hearts so that they can look upon their government to fulfill God's purposes on the planet, on earth, for government. And that is to protect the people from enemies, foreign and domestic. In other words, from evil coming from without and evil coming from within. So if you have people that are robbing banks, that's an enemy domestic. If you have rockets coming in from Lebanon or from Iran or Russia, that's an enemy foreign. If you have spies coming in from foreign lands, that's an enemy foreign. We need to protect ourselves against those. If you have parents who abuse their children, that's an enemy domestic. One of the interesting things about our laws is that there is protection, for instance, in the Fourth Amendment, protects against unreasonable searches and seizures, and requires warrants based upon probable cause. The Fifth Amendment guarantees due process, protects against self-incrimination and double jeopardy, requires grand juries, and demands just compensation for seized private property. Perhaps the only type of criminal behavior today, or behavior, however you want to describe it, that seems to escape the constitutional protection of the Fourth and Fifth Amendment is accusations of child molestation. As a former trial attorney practicing in California, the largest family law court of the nation, the Los Angeles Superior Court system, I cannot tell you how many times I witnessed the government taking people, charging them with offenses such as child abuse, child molestation, and they are presumed guilty until proven innocent. And it's almost impossible to prove yourself innocent, because even if you do, the court will come back and say, well, we're going to err on the side of caution. How many times have I seen that happen? So it's very hard to get justice and truth and protection in the civil court system and in the criminal system when it comes to issues of so-called child molestation or abuse. Almost impossible. Very difficult. It's unfortunate. But as the feeling base of our country has shifted from truth to feelings, that has caused the practice of law and so-called justice in areas of the family to be twisted and to be morphed in ways other than had previously been understood and practiced. I'm just sharing from the inside out how these things work. So much so that the supervising judge of the Pasadena Superior Court in Los Angeles County, California, actually wrote a letter to the editor of the Pasadena Star News, pleading with the citizens of Los Angeles County to stop filing these illegitimate abuse and molestation charges, because they were being used to try to gain dominion in child custody cases. He says, this is not right. We're seeing this as a habit pattern that people are doing, particularly women that are using this against their husbands, against the fathers of their children. And he said, please stop this practice. It is not lawful. All right. That having been said, you may have a situation where you know of a truly true molestation or so on. I'm not talking about that, but I'm talking about a practice across the country. Maybe it started in California, but across the country, where women used abuse and molestation charges to try to gain an upper hand for custody of the kids. That's just a straight out statement, and it is true. All right. Now, we're talking about the purpose of patriotism. The purpose of patriotism is to secure the rights to us and to our posterity of the very provisions of the Constitution and its protections. So if you go to the very preamble of the Constitution, it begins with, we the people. It's not we the government, it's we the people. In order to form a more perfect union, to establish justice, to promote domestic tranquility, and to secure the blessings of liberty to ourselves and our posterity, do ordain and establish this Constitution for the United States of America. All of that is at risk. It's always been at risk, because as we the people became more and more sinful, we put at risk the very foundations of freedom as we understand them. In other words, the purpose of patriotism should be to secure the legitimate purposes of government from God's viewpoint, as secured to us in the Constitution and the Bill of Rights, or the rest of the amendments. I urge you to get a copy of my book, Renewing the Soul of America, one person at a time, beginning with you, because it'll help get a much more personal look at our lives, at our history, at how our founders looked at life, what happened in our country to undo much of the purpose of patriotism, why patriotism has been at risk seriously since 1990, when Patterson and Kim wrote the book, an amazing book, The Day America Told the Truth. The Day America Told the Truth. But get a copy of my book, Renewing the Soul of America. It'll help you to understand I incorporate a lot of the things that Patterson and Kim included in their book, but a lot more to help us to understand in a more Christian viewpoint, a way of looking at life so that we can really see what has happened and what to do about it. That's why 38 national Christian leaders endorsed that book, because it really did provide the answers. If, as Pat Robertson once said, we had the courage to implement them. If. Always the big if. Get a copy of the book, $15. 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Box 70879, Richmond, Virginia, 23255, writing a check at $6 for postage and handling. I don't think you're going to be disappointed. And when you get to the final third of the book, oh my, it's going to open up not only our heritage, but our future. Our future hope is all set forth there in clear, almost painted in technicolor for us to see if, as Pat Robertson said, we have the courage to implement it. All right. Now, we move forward, again, taking a further look at the purpose of patriotism, and for that, we come to the United States. Today, thousands were expected at Gracie Mansion there in New York. Why? For a rally organized by End Jew Hatred to protect rising extremism, anti-Semitism, and defamation. Leaders of multiple faiths to speak at 7 o'clock tonight. Wow. Religion and State by Muhammad.
6: 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What is going on? 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Jesus said, I'll build my church. Is Christ by his Spirit stirring to prepare the church for the 21st century? 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
0: The new mayor of New York is a dedicated fundamentalist Muslim. Not just any old Muslim, a dedicated fundamentalist Muslim, much like those who carry on terrorist attacks in various areas of the world, including in the United States of America. But he was elected. He was elected by young people in this country who had lost the purpose of patriotism. They no longer had any sense of patriotism. They had no sense of love of country. Not really. It was all about them. They had the gimme God blues. Entitlement. Give me what I want. And so they were able to elect a radical Muslim 32-year-old to be mayor of the largest city in America it set the tone for America worldwide. And what's the threat? The First Amendment, the Second Amendment, the Fourth Amendment, the Fifth Amendment. In fact, most of the amendments in the Bill of Rights are at risk under Mondale. And so, this evening, there's a rally scheduled outside Gracie Mansion in Manhattan in order to rise up against what is perceived to be Islamist and radical mobs that have flooded the streets and attacked houses of worship. Get at it while we can. Otherwise, intimidation, anti-Semitism, and extreme violence is going to become normalized in the city. You think we don't need the Bill of Rights today? It's under attack. Big time. In addition to that, in Texas, who would believe this was happening in Texas? A Texas school that allowed Muslim groups to pass out a Quran on campus is warning parents now about Bible distribution on the same campuses. A Dallas area podcaster and radio host says he is planning to distribute copies of the Bible to a local high school where a Muslim group was allowed to pass out the Quran to students earlier this year. He was inspired by listeners and followers who have been asking me to pass out Bibles instead of Qurans, he said. So, why would the government and the school district be seeking to prohibit passing out of Bibles, which were at the foundation of this country, and Congress actually printed the first official Bibles in this country? Did you know that? Why, then, would there be a rising up in government and the school district against the distribution of Bibles? In other words, the First Amendment is under stress. Yes, even in Texas. The great Republic of Texas. Yes. It's everywhere, friends. It's not just in California. It's not just in Massachusetts and Vermont and New York. It's in Oregon, Washington, Texas, Virginia, everywhere. The purpose of patriotism, friends, is to secure the blessing of liberty to ourselves and our posterity under the Constitution and the Bill of Rights that were designed to fulfill and carry out, insofar as possible, God's purposes for government. That's what our founders had in mind. They looked around the world and history, and they saw what happened where so-called democracies rose up in Greece or in Rome, and they said, this doesn't work. It's not durable. They looked at the so-called French Revolution. They looked at what happened there and how violence coursed through the streets of Paris, blood flowing like water down the streets of Paris as hundreds, thousands of heads fell off Madame Guillotine into the tumbrils as they roared down the streets of Paris. He said, this isn't the government we want. And yet in Paris and in France, their government was based upon despising the Christian faith, rejecting the Christian faith, making it an outlaw, essentially, to practice the Christian faith to such vigorous standards as to actually change the days of the week, to change the number of days in a week from 7 to 10 so it would not even look anything like the Bible. That's how vigorous the spirit of anti-God patriotism was in France. And it couldn't endure. Even Robespierre, the attorney that was at fomenting all of this stuff, eventually was called Messiah. And a day or two after he was declared Messiah, he himself lost his head to the raging mobs. Our government, our founders saw all of this. They said, no, we're going to base our Constitution and the Bill of Rights upon what will most likely achieve the biblical purposes for government, to protect our citizens from enemies, foreign and domestic. Not to provide them welfare. Not to provide them free stuff. Not to seduce them with political giveaways. That's what's happened and developed over time as men rejected God's purposes for the country and for patriotism. We'll go on to some of the other amendments. The Sixth Amendment guaranteed the right to a speedy and public trial by an impartial jury, the right to confront witnesses, and the right to legal counsel in criminal cases. Do you think you're going to get that in China? Do you think you're going to get that in Iran or Saudi Arabia? No. You're not going to get that at all in those countries. We have a very unique country, friends. I'm trying to help us to remind us here on the edge of the 250th anniversary of the founding, the political founding of the country, that what we have is incredibly precious. The Eighth Amendment prohibits excessive bail, excessive fines, and cruel and unusual punishments, such as the entire world imposed upon people that the governments didn't like. There was no ability to exercise freedom in the governments of the world, in reality, for America, except in Israel. Israel was the only other place, and in Israel they perverted it as well. We got a chance as a Gentile nation to carry out God's intended purposes, to see if we would actually be honest and just and fair and keep God's plan and his purposes before the people. How well are we doing 250 years later? The Eighth Amendment prohibits excessive bail, excessive fines, cruel and unusual punishment. The Ninth Amendment clarifies that the people retain rights not specifically listed in the Constitution. In other words, contrary to what Barack Obama wanted to see, he wanted to see the Constitution rewritten and provide all the rights to the government and only those that were not specifically provided to the government that the people would get. In other words, to reverse the whole idea of the Constitution. He did not have a biblically based view of our nation. He did not have a true patriotic view of our nation, as evidenced by his wife, who declared openly that when her husband was elected, it was the first time she had ever been proud of her country. In other words, she didn't understand this country. She was always against the very basic foundational principles of this country. And that's why Mr. Obama is seen as being one of the strongest forces who has seduced the nation to go against the foundational principles, moral and spiritual, that undergird the country, and to embrace Islamism, Mohammedism, whatever term you want to use. He did everything he could to do that, to promote abortion worldwide, to promote the perversion of sexuality worldwide. That was Barack Hussein Obama. He was an enemy, in a sense, of the people. From God's viewpoint, he did not embrace the purpose of patriotism and was not patriotic. From the viewpoint of the founders of this country, the 10th Amendment states that any powers not explicitly delegated to the federal government or the Constitution are reserved to the states or to the people. That's why they call them states' rights. All right? In other words, to keep the federal government from having too much dictatorial power. The purpose was to unify the states around the basic purposes of the Constitution, but not to allow the federal government to be a dictator. That provision is being tested all the time, over and over and over again. And so the courts then are looked to protect the states and the people from the overarching dictatorial rule of a federal government. Then again, the states, many of them, are seeking to unpatriotically, actually, prepare their people for ungodly lifestyles that put at risk the union of the states. And so, that is what we see, for instance, with regard to such states as Colorado, constantly seeking to undo the protections of religious freedom, speech, press, and so on for Christians. This may be a bit of an unusual way of taking a look at the issue of the matter of patriotism, but I think it's very important. Now, if we were to go to India, for instance, which is the largest population country in the world, that Mr. Modi, heading up the nation of India, has declared India to be a Hindu state. So is he promoting Hindu nationalism? Absolutely. From his viewpoint, it's not that India is to be a Hindu state just in general. It's that he intends for India to be completely dominated by Hinduism. And therein lies the difference. There's no protection for religious freedom there, even though the Indian government there says there is. Just ask practicing Christians in India whether they have such protections. It doesn't work out that way. Neither does it work out that way in northern Nigeria, where persecution of Christians is happening in such amazing numbers as to sickening the soul. Friends, we have an amazing, precious gift to the Constitution and the Bill of Rights. It's for we the people, if we can keep it. Thanks for joining us. Get a copy of the book, Renewing the Soul of America. You won't be disappointed. $15 on our website, saveus.org. 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

0: Jessica Rosenthal.
1: While South Carolina's House passed a bill to redistrict, Republicans in the state Senate opted not to move forward. Senator Richard Cash said he was disappointed, but that early voting for the June primary had started.
2: The deadline has passed. Voting has begun. It is time to conclude the matter.
1: Others worried eliminating the only Democratic congressional district out of seven would backfire. Republican Senator Tom Davis said the Supreme Court decision out of Louisiana does not apply to them.
3: That the Calais decision does not require us to be up here. That was a canard. That was information that was spread by individuals who didn't take time to read the decision.
1: The Senate voted to continue the bill, which keeps it alive but pushes it to the next legislative session.
0: The vice president met today with state attorneys general as part of an anti-fraud task force. Fox's Jared Halpern has more from the White House.
4: Uncovering and prosecuting fraud in taxpayer-funded programs should cut across partisan lines, Vice President J.D. Vance says.
5: We're protecting the American taxpayers who shouldn't have their money stolen by fraudsters. And of course, we're protecting the people who need these services. Fraud is not a victimless crime.
4: The vice president met with several attorneys general, mostly from Republican-led states, as part of a roundtable on collaborating with federal investigations. Democrats have accused the anti-fraud task force of targeting only Democrat-run cities and states and criticized funding freezes for some programs.
0: A woman fired from a university in Indiana for criticizing Charlie Kirk online following his assassination has received a hefty financial settlement from her former employer. Fox's Tom Rigotti has this story.
6: Suzanne Swartz's attorneys from the ACLU say Ball State has agreed to fork over $225,000 to its ex-director of health promotion and advocacy. Ball State says Swartz's private Facebook post about the late conservative activist resulted in major disruptions on campus, leading to her dismissal. The ACLU claimed that Swartz's termination violated her constitutional rights because she was speaking as a private citizen on a matter of public concern. Kirk was shot to death on September 10th while speaking on a Utah college campus.
0: A detransitioner continues to travel the country to warn people against the gender manipulation of minors. Supporters call it gender-affirming and an effort to help a person be their true self. But Chloe Cole told Washington Watch that it harms people.
7: This is something that is entirely ideological. There is no sound science or any morality that is actually backing this. When they see voices like mine, they feel threatened. That is exactly why they have tried to silence those of us who have detransitioned for so long.
0: Cole recently paid a visit to Home Depot to bring attention to that company's financial support of gender manipulation procedures. Drivers in Massachusetts for ride-hailing apps such as Uber and Lyft have become the first in the nation to certify a union. Labor leaders describe the victory as the largest private sector organizing win since Ford auto workers unionized in 1941. Drivers say rising gas and insurance and maintenance expenses, along with sudden app deactivations, have left many struggling financially. Organizers also say the effort comes as workers worry about the expansion of self-driving vehicle technology. Critics warn this will make ride shares more expensive. In final news, NASA is announcing its next steps to establishing a permanent base on the surface of the moon. Fox's Grinnell Scott.
8: NASA Administrator Jared Isaacman said three launches to take equipment to construct and sustain a moon base are planned to launch by the end of 2026.
9: The first of more than a dozen missions we expect to announce through the balance of this year as we return, build the base, and never give up the moon again.
8: Carlos Garcia Galan, who leads the moon base program, said they want lunar terrain vehicles in place when Artemis IV astronauts land in 2028.
10: So that crew has an LTV to go explore around.
8: Blue Origin and Astrolab are among the companies awarded grants to build and deliver those vehicles to the moon's surface.
0: That's all our time for now. 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
11: For that, we'll send you a sample of one of June's most popular books. 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June, would you like to tell us some of the history behind this holiday?
12: Memorial Day was first celebrated in the year 1868. It takes place annually on the last Monday in May. Now, let's be clear. Memorial Day is not to be confused with Veterans Day. Veterans Day honors military veterans in the U.S. Armed Services. And Memorial Day honors the 1.3 million military members of the

0: United States forces, the armed forces, who died while serving their country. Again, Veterans Day is for those who are currently serving. And the United States has fought 12 major wars and numerous smaller battles in our approximately 250-year history. Now, Memorial Day is the way a grateful nation honors the soldiers, sailors, airmen and women, the Marines, who made the ultimate sacrifice of their lives, not returning home, so that their fellow Americans could live in freedom. Each of the patriots that we remember this day was a beloved son or daughter, a brother or sister, a husband or wife, a friend or neighbor. And we need to realize that we pray that our loved ones would literally be honoring those who made the ultimate sacrifice of their lives. Now, Memorial Day actually was called Decoration Day. And as I did some looking up of the history, it was first observed May 30th, 1868. And in 1882, the name Decoration Day was changed to Memorial Day. The Decoration Day was because this is when loved ones would decorate in the cemeteries where they would put flowers or flags, different things of that nature. But it was changed to Memorial Day, and then in 1971, Memorial Day was declared a national holiday to be held, as I said, the last Monday of May every year to remember all the United States men and women killed or missing in action in all of the wars. And I'm deeply grateful for the freedoms that we enjoy as we celebrate and think about these loved ones, those families in particular who have lost precious people in their lives. Too often we can take for granted not realizing the sacrifice which was involved in ensuring that these freedoms that we have would be continued as a part of our lives. And since the 1868 year, Americans have celebrated what is now called Memorial Day to honor those who fought and died to preserve our freedom. And I think it's important to realize that we set aside one day each year to pause and reflect on the debt of gratitude we owe to brave patriots who stood in the breach when the defense of liberty demanded the ultimate sacrifice. I remember after I was born. Now, I wasn't a part of anything like World War II, but oh my goodness, when I started seeing the World War II movies, these were very patriotic movies, and I loved the telling of the different battles, and I think it's important to realize that by honoring these men and women who have sacrificed their lives to protect our freedom, we ensure that there's a heroic spirit that will live on. And indeed, this spirit is alive and well in today's armed forces. And today, as in the past, they bear the burdens that make America's blessings possible for all citizens. And I think we need to join in America, or just honoring those who gave their lives all of their lives so that we might live in peace.
1: We all face conflicts in life, at home, at work, and even in the relationships with those we love the most. 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But God's Word shows us the path to peace. 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

0: Welcome back to Hope in the Night. We'll be introducing our caller shortly. 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We'd love to have you join us, whether you're dealing with a simple question about God's Word, a relationship issue, anger, whatever it is. We don't want you to go it alone. We don't want you to just go down the Google rabbit hole and try and figure it out for yourself. That's the whole reason this program exists. Biblical hope and practical help for the callers that call with various issues. If you join us on the program, we will send you the Keys for Living book from our library of topics that corresponds to your topic. And in addition, we'll send you June's Seeing Yourself Through God's Eyes 31-Day Devotional book, which I'm sure you will enjoy. Well, tonight we had a caller who's going to be talking about guilt. Let's welcome Sam to the program.
1: Well, hello, Sam. Welcome to Hope.
2: Hi, June. How are you doing?
1: I'm blessed to be able to talk with you. So how can we help you this evening?
2: Yeah. So recently, I've just been struggling with hope deferred. I know that there's different seasons of our walk with the Lord, but I feel like my heart, it bleeds, and hope sometimes feels far.
1: Wow. The scripture even says, and I've never heard anybody say what you just said, hope deferred. Hope deferred makes the heart sick. So you're hurting. Is that right?
2: Yes.
1: What has caused this kind of hurt?
2: I think it's a mix of things. You know how you have your hopes for life and for the people around you, and God just always, he's funny. He just has a different plan and the way things turn out. I think the root of it is quite a bit of different trauma in my life.
1: Trauma like what? When you think of that in relation to you, would you be willing to describe your trauma?
2: Sure. I would say the most recent trauma that, you know, drudges up when I think of it is my sister was with someone and he ended up taking his own life. That just sent waves. And the impact is still felt from that. And that was just last year in September. So that's probably the freshest occurrence I could refer to.
1: So he literally committed suicide, or
2: yes,
1: took his life. Wow, that can be very excruciating when you know someone personally, and then to make that type of decision that he made, he obviously did not have hope for his heart. Is that correct?
2: Yeah.
1: Well, when you mentioned the word hope, hope deferred, what do you think hope actually is? How would you describe what hope is.
2: I feel that hope is, it's not an emotion, but it's almost a sense of, you know, the joy of the Lord is your strength, right? And joy isn't happiness, but I think hope kind of springs from that joy. I almost see it like a bird, like just freedom. When I think of hope, I just think of, I grew up going into the mountains, and there was just hope that would swell within you when the trees would sing and when you're by a river. And I just see hope as kind of a different place than where we're at.
1: Wow, that's very poetic. A lot of people don't think in those terms, and yet you're able to do that. Literally, hope, I've analyzed this a lot, especially because the name of our ministry, Sam, is Hope for the Heart. And this program is called Hope in the Night. So I remember for the longest time not actually teaching on hope, because I kept knowing there's more. And then later, I remember it. I needed to present hope in two ways. And that would be cultural hope versus Christian hope. And I'm glad you're focused on this, but let me describe hope in terms of cultural hope is an optimistic desire that something would be fulfilled. But this hope is not guaranteed hope because it's subject to changeable people and changeable circumstances. However, Christian hope would be an optimistic assurance that something will be fulfilled, and this hope is a guaranteed hope based on our unchangeable Lord Jesus Christ and every promise from Him, every promise in the Bible that is clearly presented in the Word of God. And does that make sense, by the way, what I'm saying?
2: Yes. Yes, it makes sense.
1: So many times we can feel very positive about something. We have hope, and yet hope doesn't happen. In other words, there's not a fulfillment. And therefore, I think what we have to do is look, was it guaranteed by God? Meaning, was it according to what God has said? Anything that God has promised will take place. And that's important because, like, I'm going to be very, very candid. I was in a conversation with someone yesterday, and we were talking about what was assumed to be, someone took a scripture. Actually, it was out of context. But it basically, someone said, well, if you name this desire, this hope that you have for money, and you name it and you claim it in the name of Jesus, then you'll get it. And in this conversation I had with this man as we were talking about it, this man grew up with that theology, and he said, I had to learn that that wasn't accurate. And now, I had never heard of that I was not exposed to that until much later. But a man one day, I'm just going to give you a situation. I was speaking, I think I was in my 20s, and I was speaking in Ohio. I remember being in Columbus, Ohio, and this man and his wife, I was in their home before I spoke, and wonderful couple. And then later, he talked with me. He said, I don't know what to do. I was told if I would give X amount of money, and it was a large, large amount of money, then it would be returned to me 100-fold. And so he said, I gave everything that our house was worth. Well, that money did not come in, and now his wife was very concerned, and his they had children, and I had never heard of you name it, you claim it, you get it, you know, whatever it is, I went back to Dallas. I contacted a lawyer. I said, can you help this man get at least, can you help him get his money back, or at least a portion? And then they investigated it, and they were not able to. But I had not been exposed to that. I understand, and we have to be very careful to see, is this guaranteed hope? Does the Bible really say that? I mean, there are scriptures you can look at, but does it guarantee that you financially will get 100-fold back, or whatever someone would say? Am I making sense with that illustration?
2: Yeah, you are.
1: Okay. So we have to look very carefully about what God does promise. And what that means is we can literally know that he is able to give us a peace. This is one of the things that we are told, that he gives us a peace that passes all understanding. And at times, you know, we can look and say, okay, if I don't have that, then is there something that I am doing that is not lined up with God's word? And all of us have been there, by the way, because the Bible says, all we like sheep have gone astray. Each of us has turned to our own way. So we've all sinned. And that's why even Jesus came to earth. He died to pay the penalty for our sin. But we need to individually just take inventory. Is there something that we are doing that is not right in God's sight? Because then God delights in giving us his peace. And therefore, we do have hope. We'll come back and talk about that.
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0: Welcome back to Hope in the Night. Once again, if you're facing a problem and would like to be our guest, please call 1-800-NIGHT-17 or text the word CALLER to 70919. By leaving that message or sending that text, that will start the scheduling process. I will reach out to you and we'll find a time where you can join us. This is a live radio program, so you'll need to be available 11 p.m. to midnight, Monday through Friday. And that's Central Time, so feel free to adjust that if you live in another time zone. But that's the time that you'll have to commit to coming on the air and talking to June. Now, we talk a lot about the Keys for Living Library. What that is, June has come up with over 100 topics from her years in ministry. In these books, we have usually a story or a fable that kind of sets the scene for the issue that you're dealing with. And then there's causes and there's solutions. And then in addition, June has taken all the Bible verses that are pertinent to that topic and laid them out in the book very easily. It's really like a short master course in that topic. Maybe you have a family member or a friend that's going through something. Well, you could order that book and gift it to them. Sometimes you just don't know what to say about a certain issue. Well, this book will help them in a way that you maybe aren't equipped to help them. So let's get back to our caller, Sam.
1: Well, my friend, when you mentioned hope deferred, which goes on to say makes the heart sick, hope fulfilled is a tree of life. So what's going on in your life right now that has caused a pain in your life? And yes, your hopes for people around you can not occur as you wish, and you can have the best intent. But describe to me what makes your current situation, meaning hope deferred, as you mentioned.
2: That's such a deep question. I mean, immediately, what came to my mind was my siblings. My brother is in prison. My sister, she's moving to New York tomorrow, actually. But I think it's a piece to do with me as well. I've been in my late 20s, and I've been walking probably for about 7 years or so. And I guess it's a season I haven't been in before in my life. I've really settled in to kind of the mundane, and I still spend my time in the Word, and I, you know, make sure I feed that fire with His Word inside of me. But that hope deferred, it's just almost like I look at the world and I look at the people close to me, and I don't belong here, and I feel that deeply, and it's unsettling, but I know where I'm going. It's almost like, too, in a way, I turn to old habits that were comforting for my flesh, like smoking tobacco. And it's almost like a sin cycle that you kind of get tripped up in again when you're not fully feeling the Lord is there. You know He's there, but your emotions and your flesh is warring against your spirit and telling you otherwise. And just seeing how life is playing out before my eyes.
1: What do you think is, when you mention like a sin cycle, because everyone is tempted just in different areas, and yet what has given you success in the past when because I hear that you're analytical, you're looking at different people in your life. The pain of having a brother in prison. Now your sister's going to be moving to New York. You're, I think you said you're in Colorado. Is that correct?
2: Yes.
1: Okay. Beautiful Colorado. But at times what we are dealing with is our own past. Is there something that you're struggling with in terms of actual guilt or forgiveness of yourself?
2: Yeah, and it's funny you mentioned that too. That was kind of a burning topic for me. Just last week, I've just been struggling with that self-forgiveness piece because, as you said, we've all fallen short.
1: Right.
2: It's just, I'm very hard on myself. I'm almost my worst enemy. And I mean, I've stumbled and fallen flat on my face many times. So I guess, and I don't want it to hold me, but at times I just let it. I let it hold me, and I know that I'm useless when it comes to the kingdom when I'm like that. But it just trips me up. It trips me up, and then that hope-deferred piece comes back, and yeah, it's like a cycle.
1: So, is there a specific area where you think, if I just wish I could go on and have victory in this area?
2: I think that when I look at myself and reflect like that, it might just be, you know, with turning to drinking and smoking at times when I'm down in the dumps. That would probably be the most prevalent for me right now, because I'm not dating. I don't want to mess around. I have before, but it's been a while. That would probably be the most relevant.
1: Yeah. Well, you know, when we look at the character of God, anything you have done wrong has not caught him by surprise. He knows everything, even decisions that we will make based on our ability to choose. The first two people God created, Adam and Eve, he provided everything for them. Everything. Food. It all met all their needs. But he just told them one thing not to do. Do not eat from this tree. Well, what did they do, Sam?
2: They ate from that tree.
1: Yeah, that one thing. And so while we've inherited what is called a sin nature, I remember I didn't know the Bible initially, and I wasn't exposed to the Bible. And then I heard somebody say something about a sin nature, and I said, well, I think everyone is born good. And then here's this teenager who turns in the Bible immediately, and she said, well, the Bible actually says, surely I have been a sinner from birth, sinful from the time my mother conceived me. And I thought, how did she know that? Because I didn't know how to even turn anywhere in the Bible. And I learned, oh, we need to learn what God says is true. Now, my point here is the precious thing about God is when he created you, He had a plan for you. He says, I know the plans I have for you, plans to prosper you, not to harm you, plans to give you hope and a future. And Sam, he knows that we will at different times turn to our own way. The Bible says, all we like sheep have gone astray. Each of us has turned to our own way. But the Lord laid on him, and that would be Jesus, the sin of us all, the iniquity of us all. And that's back in the Old Testament in Isaiah 53, verse 6. And the point is, when you become a true, authentic Christian, now let me ask, I'm hearing your words. I'll ask, have you truly, for sure, humbled your heart, received Jesus as your personal Lord and Savior, giving him control of your life?
2: Yes.
1: Okay, when did you do that?
2: Probably about 7 years ago, and I was baptized, I think, 4 years ago, yeah.
1: Okay. Did your life change at all?
2: Yes.
1: The Bible says that if anyone is in Christ, that person's a new creation. Old things pass away, all things become new. Now, the reason that for that change is the Bible, I never forget when I first heard the Bible says it's Christ in you, the hope of glory. And I thought, in you? How you know, of course, I wasn't familiar with the Bible at all. But the reason we change is we literally are adopted by God when we come into a relationship with Jesus Christ. We are adopted into his family, and we receive Christ in us and the Spirit of Christ, both at one time. In Ephesians 1, 13 and 14, it says, "What your inclusion in Christ when you've heard the word of truth, the gospel of your salvation, having believed, and that means now you're relying on him, you are sealed with the promised Holy Spirit." So one of the functions of the Spirit of God is to convict us, you and me. He convicts us with the things that aren't going to work for us. And then he also counsels us in the way we should go. And we need that, because if we're headed the wrong way on a one-way street, that's not going to work, is it?
2: No.
1: No. And therefore we need to turn. And God knows that. And but he says this is important for you. Romans 8, verse 1 says, there is no condemnation for those who are in Christ Jesus. So he is not condemning you. Now, he wants to change you. He wants to change me. He wants to change all of us to literally be conformed to the character of Christ. But that's great that we're not condemned. We'll be back.
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0: 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We upload the program immediately after we're done airing it. So if you want to have Hope in the Morning, maybe you can't stay up late with us, or Hope on your ride home or your commute home, any one of those options is available to you. We certainly love that people want to hang out with us late at night on the radio, but we know that everybody can't do that. If you enjoy the episodes, maybe you'd consider sending a link to one of your friends or even dropping a review in on Apple Podcasts or Spotify or any other platform that accepts reviews. We'd really appreciate that. Let's finish up this call with Sam.
1: Well, Sam, I really like you. You are endearing. And there's something that I feel I want to share with you. I call it the freedom formula. And instead of having hope deferred, I think that this could help you. So I want you to imagine something. Imagine a target. Have you ever done anything, whether it's archery or shooting a gun, and there's a target that has rings with a black center as the bullet on the inside of the target? Does that ring a bell? Okay, what have you shot in the past?
2: A bow and an arrow. I was at a church camp.
1: Okay.
2: So,
1: okay.
2: Archery. Yes.
1: Yes. All right. I remember being in Colorado, actually, and that's the first time I ever did archery. So, picture this: the aim is to reach the center. You have to have a new purpose, a new priority, and a new plan. Equals a transformed life. So if we look at that target, think about the outer ring, and there's a middle ring and an inner ring, and then there's the black center. The outer ring is God's purpose for you is to conform you to the character of Christ. And I'm going to give you the scripture. This is huge. The Bible says we are predestined to be conformed to the image of His Son. So I want you to repeat after me. I'll do whatever it takes to be conformed to the character of Christ. Okay?
2: Okay.
1: I'll do whatever it takes.
2: I'll do whatever it takes.
1: To be conformed to the character of Christ.
2: To be conformed to the character of Christ.
1: Is that your desire?
2: Yes.
1: Okay. I thought it would be. Say it again. I'll do whatever it takes.
2: I'll do whatever it takes.
1: To be conformed to the character of Christ.
2: To be conformed to the character of Christ.
1: Right. That means you have a new purpose. Instead of, let's say, comforting yourself in some way, whether it's the smoking or drinking, instead, when you're tempted, you're going to say, I'm instead looking at my new purpose. This is a new purpose. Old purpose could be, well, if I feel a certain way, I'm going to be drinking or smoking. This is a new purpose. I'll do whatever it takes to be conformed to the character of Christ. And then the center ring is a new priority. So you have a new purpose. Now is a new priority. And it's based on the scripture, do not conform any longer to the pattern of this world, but be transformed by the renewing of your mind. That's Romans 12:2. And so it's God's priority for me is to change my thinking. So it'll be, I'll do whatever it takes to line up my thinking with God's thinking. So would you say that? I'll do whatever it takes to line up my thinking with God's thinking.
2: I'll do whatever it takes to line up my thinking with God's thinking.
1: Perfect. Say it again.
2: I'll do whatever it takes to line up my thinking with God's thinking.
1: Is that your desire?
2: Yes.
1: Yes. Okay. So now you have a new purpose. You have a new priority. And then there's a new plan. And this is incredibly helpful. You see, God's plan is for you to rely on Christ's strength, not your strength, to be all that he created you to be. And so this is based on Philippians 4:13. I can do all things through Christ who gives me strength. It's not your strength. It's Christ who lives in you. I can do all things through Christ who gives me strength. So you can say, I'll do whatever it takes to fulfill his plan and his strength. So I want you to say that after me. I'll do whatever it takes.
2: I'll do whatever it takes.
1: To fulfill his plan.
2: To fulfill his plan.
1: In his strength.
2: In his strength.
1: Does that make sense?
2: Yes, it does.
1: It's not based on your strength. Because our strength can at times falter. But he is supernatural. He can do anything in us, to us, and through us when we literally yield our will to him. We yield our will to his will. So say that one more time. I'll do whatever it takes to fulfill his plan and his strength.
2: I'll do whatever it takes to fulfill his plan and his strength.
1: Yes. So what does that look like? Well, there will be a number of things. In the strength of Christ, you can continually walk before God with a clear conscience. Because, yes, you mentioned you're struggling with hope deferred, but right now, he's not condemning you. There's no condemnation for you because you are in Christ Jesus. Yes, there's some things that need to change, but this is why we've just talked about you having victory instead of succumbing to guilt. By the way, I do believe there is good guilt. A good guilt is when I'm doing something that I shouldn't do, and God knows it's not going to be a benefit to me, it's not going to be a benefit to you to keep doing those things. So we need to replace the, if we have a habit, what do you do with a habit? Well, the good news is you replace a bad habit with a good habit. Does that make sense to you?
2: Yeah, it does.
1: Okay. So that's why, by the way, I'm going to be sending you our keys. We call them keys for living on the topic of how to live guilt-free, guilt-free living. Would you like to have guilt-free living?
2: I would.
1: Yeah, I knew you were going to say yes. So, and that is what's so wonderful. He plans, he knows how to help us. And it's with this, it's living guilt-free through grace. And the wonderful part about that is you'll see this target. We have definitions, characteristics, causes, and solutions. And in our solutions, it's how do you reach the target? Well, this is great news, and it's what we've just covered. So let me ask, if you felt that you would have a new purpose of being conformed to the character of Christ, that's his purpose, and he's the one who conforms you to his character. If you have a new priority to change your thinking with his thinking, and if you have his plan at work within you to rely on Christ's strength, not your strength, to be the person he created you to be, do you think that that would make a difference in your life?
2: I hope it would. It's just, you know, yeah, I mean, absolutely, I hope it would.
1: Yeah.
2: Well, the walk is just interesting. Mm-hmm.
1: Well, think of this. Life is a series of choices. Say that after me. Life is a series of choices.
2: Life is a series of choices.
1: Yes. So you choose what you're going to focus on. And what you focus on as preeminent or most important will be for you to become the person God created you to be. And he empowers you to do that. It's, again, with his strength. And so what is wonderful, the Bible even says, let us draw near to God with a sincere heart and with a full assurance that faith brings, having our hearts sprinkled to cleanse us from a guilty conscience and having our bodies washed with pure water. He knows what we've been challenged with in our lives, and he is our victory. And so this is going to be, again, I'm sending this to you, our keys on guilt-free living. And the part of that I'm mentioning to you is how to reach the target, and it produces a transformed life. And we have steps of things for you to do. It's like a personalized plan with step by step that will be like, I will acknowledge the existence and prevalence of guilt in my life. I will ascertain the sources of my guilt and shame. I'll admit the ineffective ways at times I've tried to deal with my guilt. I will differentiate between true guilt and false guilt. And I will...
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13: 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We've partnered with Foundations for Farming to unlock the economic potential of Africa. We recently established the Crown Innovation Center in Cape Town, South Africa. Our desire is to train leaders who help impoverished communities become food secure. This sets them free from the prison of daily survival and sets in motion their entrepreneurial dreams. We're stronger together in this partnership because we're teaching on faith, family, finances, and farming. Earlier this year, we showcased the transformation of a car parking lot. The soil was so compacted that experts said it would never grow anything. Yet this unusable soil has been transformed into a flourishing field of productivity without conventional tillage or conventional farming methods. In just 3 months, we've
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14: Thanks for joining me today on Mission Network News. I'm Ruth Kramer. A pastor shares how the Islamic celebration of Eid al-Adha is actually a chance for gospel conversations. Then get equipped for summer outreach with gospel resources from World Missionary Press. The details coming your way in just a few moments. But first, for many Muslims around the world, Eid al-Adha begins tonight. The holiday commemorates Abraham.

0: Who is this one that he can create life? Who is this one that he can raise dead people?
1: Ask God to give you boldness and opportunities to speak to Muslims about Jesus, who is called Isa in the Quran. You can even pass along Shalash's message.
0: It's time to search. It's time to ask. It's time to show your questions to everyone around you. They will help you. They will lead you. And most important, ask God himself. Ask God himself to show you what is the truth, and he will lead you.
1: Meanwhile, what can the Western Church learn from North Korean believers? While the world faced hardship and isolation during COVID, many North Korean Christians saw a season of growth. Eric Foley with the Voice of the Martyrs Korea says officers avoided entering homes.
2: They worried they might get infected with COVID and spread it to the rest of the neighborhood, and then they would be held responsible.
1: Christians used that opportunity to share their faith more freely.
2: They were home in the daytime. It meant it was possible for them to listen to illegal radio broadcasts, Christian radio broadcasts.
1: Through radio, people heard the gospel both day and night. Demand for Bibles also grew. When restrictions ended, the state tightened control once again. Believers became more cautious and gathered less often. And yet, says Foley,
2: holding on tightly to the message of the gospel, which is what saves and brings eternal life, is what allowed the North Korean church to grow.
1: If believers depended mainly on church buildings or worship styles, the state could weaken their faith through persecution.
2: They teach us to hold on to the form of church loosely while holding on to the gospel tightly.
1: Pray the gospel continues to sustain North Korea's believers. Pray also that churches worldwide would put the gospel above forms and traditions so they remain strong under pressure. And as summer comes around the corner in the United States, Helen Williams of World Missionary Press encourages Christians to look for evangelism opportunities.
3: This is a season when people are out. They're about. They're not maybe as wound up in details of life as at other times of year. And so they're open to receiving the word. It's just a matter of being out there.
1: World Missionary Press offers a variety of free booklets, many of which are evangelism-based, including Coloring Books with Scripture, their new Power of Hope booklet, a Path to Life foldout, as well as Bible studies. Now, these booklets are great for passing out at parades, children's clubs, cultural fairs, and other summer events, and they also offer booklets in different languages for those going on overseas events. Williams notes they have a partner who passes out booklets by the subways in New York, and another who does so just outside the Kentucky Derby.
3: It's just having your eyes and your heart open. The Lord's going to bring the opportunities.
1: However, high demand, higher costs, and fewer resources puts pressure on the ministry. To order booklets or learn more about partnering with World Missionary Press, go to missionnews.org. 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I'm Ruth Kramer.
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6: Well, good afternoon, friends, and welcome to Stand in the Gap Today. I'm your host, Jamie Mitchell. Easter comes early this year, first week of April. And a matter of fact, it's just 4 weeks from now. We're going to break out those decorative bunnies, color some eggs, and then, of course, start singing those glorious resurrection-focused hymns in church. Easter is, without a doubt, the single most important event in all of human history. It's the day that Jesus Christ rose from the dead and provided a way for us to have our sins forgiven and the guarantee of eternal life. Hallelujah, what a Savior. Yet before Resurrection Sunday happens, there are a series of significant events that took place leading up to that day, starting with the Sunday prior to Easter, and it's commonly called Passion Week. Today, I want to walk through that week, highlight what Jesus and his disciples experienced, and look at this final week in Jesus' life and understand the Passion Week. To help me, a return guest,

0: Pastor Ryan Day from Revive Bible Church in California. Ryan, welcome back to Stand in the Gap.
1: Hey, Jamie, thanks for having me. I'm glad to be here.
0: Well, Ryan, I want to do this program to get people really thinking about Easter, get pastors revved up about preaching these this great message. And I want to get this idea of the passion of the Christ. Mel Gibson used it in the title of a very famous movie. But why have Christians called this week from Palm Sunday to Easter Passion Week?
1: That's a great question. And I love the title Passion Week because it conveys the idea that Jesus was not a victim when he went to the cross. In fact, the idea of Passion Week, it's the passion of Christ because Christ went to the cross to be crucified voluntarily. I like what Stephen Charnock said in his book, Christ Crucified, when he talks about the voluntariness of Christ's death. He lays out three reasons, theological reasons, why he says that Christ's death was voluntary. He says that his death was voluntary because of his person. He takes that from Philippians 2. He then says that Christ's death was voluntary because of the Father's justice. And then third, because of the Father's acceptance. I would add a fourth point that Jesus' death was voluntary because of his love for those who the Father had given him. When you go through the events of the last week of Jesus' life, there's a theme that's interwoven through the text, which is that Jesus is in total control of orchestrating the cross. So we call it the Passion Week because it was Jesus's decision. No one took his life, but he breathed his last. He voluntarily gave his life for us.
0: You know, Ryan, it reminds me what you just said there of Hebrews chapter 12, where it says, and the joy set before him, he looked to the cross, he endured the cross, he went to the cross. Well, let's talk about Passion Week, Ryan. What the first day of that week, Palm Sunday, what happened that day in the life of Christ, and why is it so significant?
1: Yeah, that's a great question. That's a multifaceted event. There's a lot going on there. I would argue that it was actually not Palm Sunday. It was Palm Monday. The traditional time frame for the Passion Week begins on Sunday, and then that traditional timeline then has Dark Wednesday because they would say nothing happened on Wednesday. But if you move the date up to Monday, then there's consistent events happening from Monday through the time of his crucifixion. But why Palm Monday? Now, again, theologians disagree. Scholars disagree on this. Some say Palm Monday. Some say Palm Sunday. The main reason for the argument for Palm Monday is because Palm Monday was the 15th of Nisan, which is when the first Passover lamb is slaughtered to begin the Passover celebration. That would then mark the beginning of the Passover celebration, which would then make Jesus's crucifixion happen exactly on the 15th of Nisan. Oh, I'm sorry. I'm reading my notes wrong. Palm Monday would mark the day where the Passover lamb would be inspected to make sure that it was spotless and without blemish. And so Jesus presenting himself on Monday would have been him presenting himself to the nation of Israel as a spotless lamb. So really there's three reasons three impacts for Palm Sunday. First, to present himself as the Passover lamb. Second, not only to present himself as the Passover lamb, but to present himself as Israel's Messiah. In the Talmud, the rabbis taught that the Messiah would ride into Jerusalem on a donkey. So first, Palm Sunday or Palm Monday was to present himself as the the spotless lamb who would be slain. Second, to present himself as Israel's Messiah. And then third, to present himself as Israel's true king. As there was a crowd coming down from Jerusalem to meet him, and crowds going with him up to Jerusalem as he rode on a donkey, they were waving palm branches, which would have been similar to what they did with Judas Maccabeus when he hammered the Syrians out of the temple after they had taken Jerusalem in the intertestamental period. So waving palm branches was a sign of victory of a conquering king. And so when Jesus presented himself on that day, it was a sign that he was Israel's true king, that he was Israel's Messiah, and that he was indeed the spotless lamb. He was presenting himself in preparation to be crucified.
0: You know, Ryan, when I think about Palm Sunday, I always think about it in the context of it being a day of surprises, because in many respects, the Jewish people, yes, they anticipated a king, but they were hoping that Jesus riding in would be this victorious king, finally give them liberation over Rome, finally get to reestablish the Jewish people into their rightful place. But he wasn't coming as a military or political leader. He was coming, as you even say, to be that sacrificial lamb, to offer himself to, again, with the joy set before him, get ready to face the cross. Well, friends, as you see, there is not a day wasted throughout this last week of Jesus' life. He's involved in each step of the way to Easter. Every encounter, person touched, even controversies has its meaning. When we return, Jesus' final meal with his friends and the last prayer meeting that he had. Don't go anywhere. We're starting to celebrate Easter here at Stand in the Gap today.
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4: 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But why does it matter who we think Jesus is? 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Jesus said, unless you believe that I am he, you will die in your sins. And to be saved, we must confess Jesus as Lord. There's no question more important than the one Jesus asked his disciples. Who do you say I am? Starting with the Bible, Jesus was and is God, our perfect Savior, who died in our place that we might have forgiveness and eternal life.
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6: Into thy hands I commend my spirit. And with those solemn words, Jesus died, fulfilling his words that no man would take his life. The perfect Lamb, God's promised redeeming sacrifice, became sin for us and died so we could live. What Satan schemed as victory over Christ was Christ's victory over him, death, and hell. Hello, I'm Sam Rohr with the American Pastors Network and another Easter Stand in the Gap Minute. At APN, we rejoice in the finished work of Christ on the cross, because 3 days later, on the first day of the week, to the disciples' ecstatic joy, they heard the glorious words from the angel's mouth. Remember what he said to you? He's not here. He's risen. And to that we reply, he's risen indeed. 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
0: Well, thank you so much for tuning in today. A special Easter program we've entitled Jesus' Final Week, Understanding the Passion of the Christ. And our guest today is Pastor Ryan Day. Ryan, Jesus' last week begins with Palm Sunday or Palm Monday. And we know that he then cleansed the temple of the money changers and reestablished God's house to be a place of prayer. He also begins to share with his disciples throughout that week that he soon would die and what that meant. Yet it was the Last Supper that we really begin to see things moving quickly to Golgotha. Can you explain that meal that Jesus shared with his trusted friends? What were some of the unique aspects of it? And what should we now glean from that experience?
1: That's a great question. You know, I'd encourage your listeners that if they've never been to a Jewish Seder, which is, the word Seder just means order, and it's the name of the feast that's celebrated to commemorate the Passover. Jewish Seder, there are several organizations that put them on, and if you've never been to one, it's extremely helpful to understand what was going on at what has now been called the Last Supper. The Last Supper was a Jewish Seder that was transformed by Jesus into what we now as New Testament believers would call communion or the Lord's table. Now, the Seder is a ceremony that's based in Exodus 6, 6 through 7, where we read this, quote, "Say therefore to the sons of Israel, I am Yahweh, and I will bring you out from under the hand labors of the Egyptians, and I will deliver you from their slavery, and I will also redeem you with an outstretched arm and with great judgments. Then I will take you for my people, and I will be your God, and you shall know that I am Yahweh your God, who brought you out from under the hard labors of the Egyptians." Now, the Seder was organized around four cups of wine. Now, there were actually 12 steps to the Seder, and they all have significance. But the main portions were around these four cups of wine. And the first cup is called the cup of sanctification. The second cup, the cup of deliverance. The third, the cup of redemption. And the fourth, the cup of redemption. And that language comes from Exodus 6, 6 and 7, which we just read, and particularly four times in those two verses, Jesus says, "I will. I will bring you out. I will deliver you. I will redeem you. I will take you." So at the Last Supper, the cup that we focus on, and the cup in 1 Corinthians 11, where Paul instructs the church of Corinth, the cup that we celebrate as Christians is Jesus taking the third cup, which is the cup of redemption, where the Lord said, I will redeem you. And Jesus then says, do this in remembrance of me. And Jesus is basically claiming that he is the ultimate redemption that was prophesied from the Passover. And so that's what we do as we partake in the Lord's table. It's a memorial service whereby we remember that the Lord Jesus Christ is our redemption. Now, what's interesting, that's the third cup in the Seder service. There was actually four cups, as I mentioned earlier. And Jesus himself did not take the fourth cup. That is the cup of deliverance. In fact, in Matthew 26, 29, we read, but I say to you, I will not drink, this is Jesus speaking, of this fruit of the vine from now on until that day when I drink it with you, drink it new with you in my Father's kingdom. Now, the reason why Jesus didn't drink the fourth cup is because he, in the third cup, transformed the Seder into our Lord's table, but then he kept it a perpetual memorial until he comes. He will not drink that fourth cup until he drinks it with us in his kingdom, and I would interpret that as the millennial reign of Christ, which is his kingdom. So there is yet a future celebration of the Lord's table that we're rehearsing as we do it together in church. And that future feast is when we're reunited with the Lord. In fact, in Luke 14, 15, we read, but when one of those who were reclining at the table with him heard this, he said to him, blessed is everyone who will eat in the kingdom of God. And then Revelation 19 tells us about the wedding feast of the bride. That's when we're going to have that fourth cup with Jesus. So at the Last Supper, he took the Seder that was celebrated perpetually by the Jewish people since the time of the Exodus. The Passover feast is actually the longest unbroken religious celebration in the world. And Jesus took that, and 2,000 years ago, he transformed it. So technically speaking, biblically speaking, the Seder service should have ceased at that Last Supper, instituting a new dispensation, which is now when we partake communion. So I would even argue that communion or the Lord's table is a dispensational distinctive.
0: You know, Ryan, you're so right. Everybody should go to a Jewish Seder, and amazingly, as you sit there and you listen and you watch it all unfold, you say, how can you not see Jesus and God's plan of redemption and the Messiah? Can you not see it all through that glorious picture? And boy, we can hardly wait that day when we are with the Lord and we watch him lift that cup up, and what a glorious ending. Hey, Ryan, we got about 2 or 3 minutes for this segment, but I want you to touch on quickly. Sometime after the Last Supper, they then proceed to the Garden of Gethsemane, and they go into an intense time of prayer. Quickly describe what happened there, and why is that so important to the Passion Week?
1: That's a great question. The Garden of Gethsemane, interestingly enough, John does mention a garden, but the phrase Garden of Gethsemane is actually never mentioned in the synoptics. This is an area where I think that tradition is a little different than scripture. They probably wasn't, I don't think, in the Garden of Gethsemane. It was in a cave. That cave, I think, is still there. It's about 100 yards away from the traditional site of the Garden of Gethsemane. It's on the grounds of what is now called the Church of All Nations. Scholars do believe that that is the most likely site for the event where Jesus was arrested and the events occurred, what we call the Garden of Gethsemane. In the Garden of Gethsemane, Jesus is in this cave. It's about 60 feet deep and 30 feet wide, and he has his disciples at the entrance, and he goes to the back of the cave and he begins to pray. He probably prays for about 3 hours when you put together the timeline, and he ends up interrupting the disciples three times because they had fallen asleep. But during that prayer, we're given a little bit of insight into what Jesus prayed, and he prays and says, "Father, let this cup pass from me if it be your will, but not my will be done, your will be done." And so the question is, what does that mean when Jesus prays, "Let this cup pass from me"? Well, in the Old Testament, a wine cup is pictured as God's wrath. And so as you go through the Old Testament, there's this metaphor describing the wrath of God as a cup. And so Jesus, when he's praying, "Let this cup pass from me," he knows that he's going to take upon himself the wrath of God as he hangs upon the cross. And he's just, in his humanity, he's wrestling with the reality of what's going to happen to him in just a few hours.
0: You know, Ryan, we hear also that while Jesus was praying, he drips sweat, little blood drops of sweat. This was an agonizing time for Jesus, wasn't it?
1: It absolutely was. Yeah, that's actually an actual medical condition. The doctors tell us that you can be so anxious that it affects your body physically to where you sweat drops of blood. He knew what was coming. This is the purpose for which he came. But that moment experience a mysterious separation between he and the Father was an absolutely dreadful thing. And that's what he did for us. He went to the cross to take upon himself the wrath that we sinners deserve.
0: I'm reminded again of what Hebrews said, and the joy that was set before him. The joy was knowing that we would escape the wrath of God and we would be united again with he and the Father eternally. What a glorious story. And all through that week, we get indications of that. Well, friends, like any person who recognized that their life on earth was coming to a close, Jesus has some very meaningful conversations, purposeful activities, all pointing to our redemption. Now when we come back, a moment of insight as we look at both his betrayal and then his arrest. I hope this is exciting you, igniting in your heart a desire to pick up your Bibles and start reading through this Passion Week. So don't go anywhere. Stay with us here at Stand in the Gap today.
8: God's Word makes it clear. God hates pride. God's Word makes it clear. Arrogant pride is sin, and if unaddressed, fatal. Pride keeps a person from eternal life and faith in Christ. Pride steals from God his glory to claim it for its own. God's Word makes it clear. God humbles the most powerful of kings and the most audacious of presidents. Babylon's King Nebuchadnezzar learned the hard way that he was not God. God hates pride, no exceptions, including America. Pride's antidote? Voluntary and genuine humility before God, not just in word, but deed. Our verse to memorize this week contains the warning and the solution. In James chapter 4, verse 6, it says, "God resisteth the proud, but giveth grace to the humble." Again, "God resisteth the proud, but giveth grace to the humble." James chapter 4, verse 6. A verse to memorize and ponder from Stand in the Gap today.
9: I'm Ruth Kramer with Mission Network News. With no end in sight for the Iran war, the conflict is leaving invisible scars. Transworld Radio's director for Israel, Pavel Schiffman, says many people in Israel have stopped responding to sirens. The stress of running to bomb shelters multiple times a night is just too much. DWR's team shares the hope of Christ through social media, Bible study Zoom calls for seekers, and much more. pray for open hearts to Christ, especially during Passover this week. And reaching deaf people with the gospel isn't always easy, but it is happening. Alan Orozco is a deaf leader overseeing DOOR International's church planting program called 2x2. DOOR helps pairs of church planters launch in unreached deaf communities, and each time their mission is the same: introduce the deaf to Jesus. It's a monumental task. Fewer than 2% of the world's 70 million deaf people know or follow Christ. Thanks for listening to Mission Network News, a service of One Way Ministries. I'm Ruth Kramer.
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0: Well, maybe you've just joined us, and we're glad you did. Today we're considering the Passion of the week of Christ's last week here on earth, his last few days before Easter, and why each thing that Jesus did had meaning. Ryan Day is our guest. We've considered Palm Sunday, the Last Supper, the Garden Prayer. We've learned some new and interesting insights. And now we want to look at his arrest. Ryan, Jesus, and the disciples are in the garden. They've been praying, and a group of soldiers and religious leaders show up with Judas. A lot took place in a very short period of time. Can you set the stage and provide context of what happened? And what is it that we really need to know about when he got arrested?
1: Yeah, that's a great question. What jumps to my mind, let me just lay out five truths about the arrest of Jesus. I think first, it's important to understand that it was absolutely illegal. The Sanhedrin broke 22 of their own Mishniach laws when they arrested and tried Jesus. That they came when they arrested him with an enormous crowd. I think sometimes when we think of the arrest of Jesus, we think there was just a couple people there. But the Gospels tell us, and John in particular, in John 18:3, that a Roman cohort came with the temple guards. The Jewish people, or the Sanhedrin rather, had to have permission from their Roman occupiers to do this arrest. And that permission resulted in a detachment of Roman guards going with them. And John tells us in John 18:3 that it was a Roman cohort. Now, a Roman cohort, a legion, had 9 cohorts, and there was about 600 men in a cohort. And a cohort was made up of 5 smaller units of about 160 men, led by 2 centurions. So if we're taking the text literally in John 18:13, That was about 600 Roman soldiers. If it was just a detachment from a cohort, that would have been about 160 Roman soldiers. So you have the Roman soldiers, then you have Judas, and with Judas, you have officers sent from the chief priests, the scribes, and the elders. And this is one of the Mishniach laws they broke. It was the Sabbath, and so the chief priests and the scribes could not leave their compound. So what they did is they, in their hypocrisy, sent their officers of the court, the guards of the temple, to be their proxies. And so they sent this detachment of Jewish soldiers with the Roman cohorts in Jewish. And then there was the slave of the high priest, Malchus. And Malchus was there as well to kind of be a representative of the high priest and to supervise everything. So there was this enormous crowd that came in to arrest Jesus. And what made this illegal was several things. There was to be no arrest by religious authorities that was affected by a bribe. And we know that this arrest was affected by a bribe. In fact, Judas sold Jesus over, according to Matthew 26:15, for 30 pieces of silver. Not only that, but according to the Mishniach laws that the Jewish people came up with, or the Jewish leadership came up with themselves, was there was to be no criminal proceedings to recur after sunset. And this was done after sunset, before the sun rose the next morning. We know that because John 18:3 says that this group came with lanterns and torches. Not only that, the members of the Sanhedrin were not allowed to participate in the arrest, which they did through Malchus as their proxy. So I think the first thing is this was an illegal arrest. But not only was it legal, it was sad. And it was sad because the guy leading the arrest was Judas. He was one of the 12. He betrayed Jesus with a kiss. Matthew tells us that kiss was a brazen, lavish kiss, and that he was very friendly to Jesus as he identified him with a kiss. Luke 22 and John 15 tells us this saddened the Lord. It was a illegal arrest. It was a sad arrest, but it's important to know that it was voluntary. Jesus allowed himself to be arrested. Now, when they came and they asked, who is Jesus? Jesus said, I am he, and they all fell down. And then Peter got emboldened, pulled out a sword, and cut off the ear of Malchus. And then Jesus told Peter to put away his sword, and then he healed Malchus's ear because Jesus was willing to go. It was not the time for the disciples to defend Jesus. It was time for Jesus to voluntarily submit himself. And this was all under the predetermined plan of God. So it was a divine arrest, according to Acts 2:23. And then we could even go on from there, and we could say that it was a lonely arrest. And this is actually a great encouragement to me. In John 14:50, and in other places, like John 18:7-8, listen to this. Jesus said after, when they arrested him, he said, whom do you seek? And they said, Jesus of Nazarene. He said, I told you that I am he. And then he says this, so if you seek me, let these go their way. It's so encouraging to me because Jesus made sure that the disciples that were with him did not get arrested that night. He let them go. And this was for two reasons. I think because he loved them. He didn't want them to be arrested. But I think it had to do with his work. The work he had to do, he alone could do. He alone could be our substitutionary atonement. And so when Jesus went voluntarily, he went by himself. And he went because he alone is the one who could ultimately pay the price for our sin. So those are five reasons five truths about the arrest of Jesus. It kind of sets the stage a little bit.
0: Ryan, there's a lot of speculation about Judas. Give me your insight. Why did he betray Jesus and even his demise, how his life came to end? How do you see Judas and this very sad aspect of Passion Week?
1: Yeah, that's a hard question because I think there's a human side and there's a divine side. The divine side, Acts 2:23, says this all happened by the predetermined plan of God. So what Judas did in no way violates the sovereignty of God. But it's sad because it also gives us a warning about how to respond to Jesus. And it gives us, Judas gives us a warning that you can be someone who professes to follow Jesus and still go to hell. I think Judas is an extreme warning to those of us who profess to follow Christ, but we actually are not bearing fruit in our lives. Judas followed Jesus. It was the woman who broke the alabaster jar, a year's salary, over Jesus' head to anoint his body for burial that provoked Jesus before the Last Supper began. Then at the Last Supper, Jesus told Judas, go do what you do, do it quickly. And because Judas was so angry at that act, he thought it was a waste of money, so he sold Jesus out for 30 pieces of silver. Judas was greedy. He was a lover of money. But what's interesting about Judas is Judas wasn't the only person who betrayed Jesus. All of his disciples did. In fact, when Jesus was at the cross, nobody was there. It was just the women looking from far off. Peter denied Christ three times. Judas did the same thing that all the other disciples did. And so what's the difference? Well, the difference is repentance. The other 11 repented, acknowledged their sin, and fled to Christ. Judas, instead of repenting of his sin, he did feel guilt, but instead of letting that guilt drive him to Christ, that guilt drove him to suicide. And so he hung himself. I think it's a good warning. Number one, if you're someone who says, I'm a Christian, I'm a follower of Jesus, but there's no fruit in your life, you need to be warned from the life of Judas. But if you're also someone who knows that you have betrayed Christ, you have sinned against God, the encouragement here is, hey, don't deal with the guilt that you have yourself. Let that guilt be taken care of at the cross. Repent, turn from self, run to Christ. And what we see when the other disciples did this after Jesus was resurrected and he's meeting with the disciples for 40 days, particularly when he meets with Peter and he asks Peter, do you love me? And he says, yes, Lord. And then as an expression of Peter's love for Jesus, he's commanded to tend to his sheep and to feed them, to preach to them. And so Peter's love for Christ resulted in him ultimately following Jesus for his whole life and then dying for Christ.
0: Amen. Friends, Jesus will go through a series of bogus trials and ultimately sentenced to death by crucifixion on a Roman cross. This would be an agonizing and brutal death. He would be hung at 12 noon, breathe his last breath around 3. We call that Good Friday. And when we return, where did that lifeless body of Christ then go? And what happened on Sunday? Don't go anywhere. Stay with us.
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6: Into thy hands I commend my spirit. And with those solemn words, Jesus died, fulfilling his words that no man would take his life. The perfect Lamb, God's promised redeeming sacrifice, became sin for us and died so we could live. What Satan schemed as victory over Christ was Christ's victory over him, death, and hell. Hello, I'm Sam Rohr with the American Pastors Network and another Easter Stand in the Gap Minute. At APN, we rejoice in the finished work of Christ on the cross, because 3 days later, on the first day of the week, to the disciples' ecstatic joy, they heard the glorious words from the angel's mouth. Remember what he said to you? He's not here. He's risen. And to that we reply, he's risen indeed. 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
0: Well, thank you for being with us today. It's been so good to think through the final week of Jesus' life and some of those main events, and maybe some things that you hadn't really taken much time to think about. Pastor Ryan Day, Revolve Bible Church in California, has helped us consider Passion Week. Ryan, we got a lot to do in this last segment, but Jesus has now suffered a terrible death. He declared it is finished. He dies. What happens next? Where did they take the body? And what should we know about his burial?
1: Yeah, his burial is an absolutely critical part of the Passion Week, because the burial of Jesus confirms that he actually died for our sin theologically. What happened was, after Jesus breathes his last, he hung upon the cross from 9 a.m. our time to 12 p.m. or I'm sorry, to 3 p.m. But at 12 p.m., the sky went dark, symbolizing God pouring out his wrath on the sun. Then at 3 p.m., the sun comes out again. The lights go on. Jesus, after Jesus breathes his last. And that begins, according to a Jewish day, the first evening. The Jews celebrated two evenings. One began after the evening sacrifice around 3 p.m. And then the second evening began at sundown about 6 p.m. So in the first evening, Joseph of Arimathea, who was a prominent member of the Sanhedrin, he asked Pilate if he could have the body of Jesus. Now, what's really interesting about that is that according to Roman law, the part of crucifixion was you forfeited all your possessions and you hung upon that cross until your body decomposed. That's one of the reasons why we call where Jesus died, Golgotha, the place of the skull. That could be because there were literal skulls on the ground. But the Romans permitted the Jewish people to actually take a body down because the Jews had a law that a body could not hang on a tree after sunset. Joseph of Arimathea knew that, and he knew that because of their Jewish laws that Rome permitted them to take bodies. So at great risk to himself, he asked Pilate for the body of Jesus. It was given to him. And so Joseph of Arimathea, he took the body of Jesus and he put it in his own tomb, and he had help. He had help from Nicodemus. And what's striking to me about this particular event is they probably would have done this themselves, maybe with some of their slaves. They would have had to lift his body off of the cross, take the nails out of his hands and his feet. This would have been a very messy thing to do. And then in preparation for burial, they would have cleaned the body and wrapped him in strips of linen. And so it's at the burial of Jesus was done by Joseph of Arimathea and Nicodemus, there it is. And the women were watching all of this happen as eyewitnesses, and that's why they knew where to run at daybreak. They were actually going to anoint his body with oil. I don't think they fully thought through that because I didn't know how they weren't going to be able to get past that stone. They didn't need to anoint his body for oil because that woman with the alabaster jar had already done that previously. That's how Jesus himself described that event where Mary broke that alabaster jar on his head and Judas was upset. And Jesus has said, no, she's anointing my body for burial. But it's important that the women saw where Jesus was buried because his disciples had scattered. And it kind of sets the scene up for Sunday morning. And it also verifies that Jesus was, in fact, buried. So it was a very important event.
0: Now, on the third day, meaning on Sunday, a group of women do go to the tomb where Jesus has been laid. What do they find? What happened? What's important for us to remember about that moment?
1: What's important for them to remember? Well, they found the tomb empty. One of the reasons, or the reason why there was a Roman guard stationed at that tomb is because the Sanhedrin went to Pilate and said, hey, we're scared that his disciples are going to take Jesus's body because Jesus himself said that he will raise himself up on the third day. So Pilate said, okay, fine, I'll put a guard there. And they sealed the tomb. They put strips, presumably of leather, and then nailed in to the side of the tomb or the side of the limestone wall to seal it. And so when the women got there in the morning, the Roman guard was gone. The seal had been broken, and the stone that would have been rolled over the entrance had been moved. And when they peeked in, there was an angel sitting there saying that Jesus had gone. So what's significant about the women finding the body is really apologetic evidence. The Bible is a historically reliable document. It has events that are real historical events that have been corroborated by eyewitnesses' accounts. So what happened when the women found the body reinforces the reliability of Scripture and also the reliability of the resurrection. The women left. They told the disciples. Peter ran and saw himself. And that then began the events of the 40 days of Jesus then walking on earth before his ascension, before he took his seat at the right hand of the Father to forever intercede for us. By the way, that's the importance of the ascension of Christ, is that the risen Lord in bodily form has risen, and he now ascended to the right hand of the Father where he lives to forever intercede for us.
0: You know, Ryan, what a roller coaster of emotions. One day you watch your friend, your leader, whom you believe to be the Christ, the Messiah, hanging on the cross. And just a few days later, you hear the news. He is not here. He has risen. Ryan, this brings an end to Passion Week. He rises from the dead, demonstrates power of God to defeat sin and death. But then what? And you got 60 seconds. What's the aftermath of Easter from your perspective?
1: You know, years ago, I gave an Easter sermon titled The Resurrection According to Romans. And I went through the epistle to the Romans, and I preached on everything that it said about the resurrection. So I'll just recap those points quickly now. The resurrection declares that Jesus is the Son of God, according to Romans 1. According to Romans 4, the resurrection proves that those that have placed their faith in Jesus are indeed justified. The resurrection proves our justification. Third, the resurrection secures our deliverance from future judgment, according to Romans 5. Fourth, the resurrection empowers new living. We now walk in the newness of life, Paul says. Fifth, not only that, the resurrection guarantees our bodily resurrection. Just as Christ has been raised, we will be raised. The resurrection secures us eternally. Seventh, the resurrection demands a response. Because of what Jesus did, and because the evidence is so secure, we must respond to the finished work of our risen Lord.
0: Wow. Wow. Ryan Day, you're a blessing, my brother. We've just scratched the surface of a packed week, Passion Week. Get out your Bible. Spend the next few weeks digging into the importance of Easter and make this the best Resurrection Sunday ever. God bless you. We will see you back here in 23 hours for another edition of Stand in the Gap Today.
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17: American Family News, I'm Musty P. The Trump train looks to be still on track as Texas Attorney General Ken Paxton, recently endorsed by President Trump, races past the finish line, crushing his GOP primary opponent and incumbent Senator John Cornyn in a Senate runoff yesterday. President Trump had criticized Cornyn for not siding with him on some issues like ending the filibuster and the Save America Act. So Cornyn is promising to support the Republican ballot.
18: I've always supported the Republican ticket, and I intend to do so again in this general election. I've said throughout this race that I trust the voters of Texas, and they've made their decision, and I must respect it.
17: After winning, Paxton wasting no time turning his attention to his far-left opponent, Democrat James Tallarico.
19: My opponent is the most extreme radical the Democrats have ever nominated. James Tallarico is a threat to everything we hold dear in this state and in this country. He's a threat.

0: Chase Middleton won that contest. Protesters in New Jersey are gathered outside Delaney Hall ICE facility in Newark. They're concerned about the conditions inside, where detainees are on a hunger strike. Border Czar Tom Homan says nothing will stop ICE from carrying out its mission.
1: We'll force feed them. We'll get a court order and force feed them. Hunger strikes do not work. So they can put themselves in a position where they're not eating, but it's not going to cause them to be released.
0: Vice President J.D. Vance is stepping up to the plate, filling the role of the Trump administration's fraud czar. Vance held a roundtable at the White House yesterday with a group of 15 state attorneys general, where he went over efforts to detect and put a stop to fraud across the U.S. South Carolina Representative Russell Fry says he sees that as a step in charting the path forward.
2: According to the GAO, which is a nonpartisan group, that there's roughly $500 billion that walk out of the U.S. Treasury every single year in fraud. So let's identify that from an executive level and root it out.
0: A Canadian Christian educator and pro-family activist says if the province of Alberta votes to leave Canada, it would probably break the country apart in many ways.
3: Alberta Premier Danielle Smith has announced that the province will hold a referendum on October 19th to decide whether Alberta should remain part of Canada or move ahead with a second binding vote on separation. Smith's announcement came following a citizen-led petition drive favoring separation, gathered more than 300,000 signatures early this year, and a separate petition advocating that Alberta stay gathered more than 400,000. Dr. Charles McVitie is president of Ontario-based Canada Christian College.
4: On one hand, we understand the frustration with a broken Ottawa that is anti-American, that is appearing to try to ruin this country. And we understand the sentiment of Albertans saying enough is enough. We also understand their frustration because they are the economic engine that drives Canada. In the last 30 years, they have put $600 billion into the Canadian economy.
3: And McVitie says this is critically important for the operation of his country.
4: If Canada loses this economic engine, who knows what it will end up as? Probably it will break apart in many ways. So we hope and pray that they do not vote to separate. And on the other hand, we hope and pray that Ottawa fixes their hostile programs that are against Alberta and against Canadian people.
3: I'm Chad Groening.
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8: Welcome to At the Core with Walker Wildman and Rick Green. I'm Rick Green, America's Constitution Coach. Good to be back in studio. Man, I had been in studio for weeks, been doing the show on the road or just missing completely. And man, it's just good to be back. So thanks for sticking with me on that. Phone number today, 888-589-8840. Going to try to catch up on some of the things. I was able to bring you some great interviews over the last week or two. I get the privilege of talking to a lot of the folks that are on the front lines of the culture war and winning in so many areas, but then also in some of the tough areas, some of the folks that have been warning about some of the things that were coming. So, try to keep you informed on all that, and we'll try to stay up to date on those things. Let me just run down a quick list for today. First of all, it's Election Day in Texas, and I realize, most of our audience is not in Texas. I like to say there are only two kinds of people, Texans and those that want to be Texans. So for all of you that want to be, I'm kidding, all right, Texas doesn't have it all. We just have most of it. Anyway, so we've got an important election, though, that is going to impact you no matter where you are in the United States, because the Senate, the U.S. Senate is such a strange beast. It is really, it was such a better beast before the 17th Amendment. The U.S. Senate was designed literally to represent the states. And that doesn't mean represent the population of the states. That means represent the states, represent the institutions of the states. Now the Senate only cares about

0: the institution of the Senate. Prior to the 17th Amendment, your U.S. senators were chosen by the state legislatures. So wherever you are, if you're in Massachusetts or you're listening today from the crazy state of Washington, which I just got back from, and the gender insanity in Seattle, the bathrooms in the airport, unbelievable. Unbelievable. I even took a picture of the sign where they're making men and women go into the same bathroom. The most awkward experience of my life. All these women just feeling so violated and making me feel like I'm doing the violating. So I turned around and left and had to go to an entirely different terminal. And it's just insane. Absolutely insane what they're doing in Washington. But anyway, I digress. I'm just still a little salty about that one. I cannot believe the hundreds of comments on my Facebook page where I posted a picture of that sign essentially saying there's no difference in male and female and everybody go in here to the same bathroom and what that's doing to women. And that if you still vote Democrat as a woman after seeing that or experiencing that, you have no brain. If you still vote Democrat as a man after seeing that or experiencing that, you have no backbone or, shall we say, constitutional cojones. Can I say that on the air? I don't know. But the point is, you're a moron if you still vote Democrat after experiencing that. I put this on Facebook. I cannot believe the comments. I cannot believe the true insanity that is taking place in our country over this issue. It is a Romans 1 situation where people have literally lost their minds trying to defend this absurdity. Anyway, I digress because I'm salty about that one. So whether you're listening from the insane city of Seattle or Arkansas or Montana or wherever you're listening from, your senator, your U.S. senator, used to be chosen by your state legislators. And the reason for that is because the state legislators were protecting the turf, the jurisdiction, the authority of the state from the feds. In other words, it was making sure that the feds didn't do something crazy like, oh, I don't know, start meddling in education. They'd never do that, would they? Or maybe they start getting involved in agriculture, which they have no business being involved in, or, you know, all these other things. So, you know, 400 agencies now that are unconstitutional that exist at the federal level. The Senate used to prevent that from happening because the Senate was beholden to the state legislature back home. So just put yourself in those shoes. Okay, let's say you're the U.S. senator from the state of Alaska, and let's say you're actually a patriot. You're not Murkowski, and you actually care about the Constitution. You actually care about your state enough to protect your state's ability to govern itself on most issues, and only allow the federal government to govern you on the things that you've agreed through the Constitution it should govern you on. Well, then as the senator from that state, your job would be that if a bill comes through Congress, maybe the House passes some crazy bill that creates some new agency that's going to tell Alaskans what to do or take over the property of Alaskans in some way or interfere in the business of Alaskans somehow. Well, if you're the U.S. senator from Alaska, you'd say, no, I'm going to protect the state of Alaska's ability to say yes or no to these things, and I'm going to protect the state legislators that make those decisions at the state level from the federal Congress taking over these things. That's my job as the U.S. senator from Alaska. I'm going to protect Alaska. And that used to be what would happen up until 1913. And then in 1913, just I don't want to get too far in the weeds on this, but for a few years before that, some states were already, you know, messing with this by essentially having rubber stamp elections. In other words, they would have an election on the ballot with popular vote for the U.S. senator, and then the legislature would appoint that person. And so it's already kind of in some states getting, you know, hurting the federalism system that we had and moving more towards pure democracy, which is really, really bad. The founders called that mobocracy, or, you know, one of the greatest of evils, you know, not what you want, but we were headed that way because of the nature of man wanting, you know, things they shouldn't. And so anyway, let's just say that Alaska now, 1913 comes along, 17th Amendment gets ratified into the Constitution, and now the people of Alaska vote for their U.S. senators directly instead of the legislature choosing the senator. And you may say, well, Rick, why would that matter? I mean, aren't they going to still protect Alaskans? No, they don't, because now they know they can come home with millions and millions of dollars and get elected by the people of Alaska, regardless of whether or not they're actually protecting Alaska and protecting the legislature, protecting the state itself because they can cover up the things that they did with all the money that they use in campaigns and the name ID that they have. I mean, look, Murkowski could get elected pretty much doing whatever against the state of Alaska just because of her name ID and the money she ends up with to run in those campaigns every time. And so now the U.S. senators, they no longer protect their state. They protect themselves. Now all they care about is protecting the institution of the Senate, quote unquote. And so they go to the mat protecting each other because they're fellow senators. This is why we call it it's a multi-party swamp in Washington, D.C. So it's bad. It's really bad. And once in a while, you get a chance to elect a U.S. senator that will actually be beholden to the Constitution and not be there for life, you know, not want to be in the Senate until they're dead, until they can't have to be wheeled off the stage, until they can't, you know, put two sentences together to where they're so old and decrepit, their brain freezes up in the middle of press conferences. And I know that sounds rude to many of you out there, but shame on them. Shame on these people like McConnell and Biden and all the rest that stay in the Senate until they are no longer capable of casting votes. Feinstein. I mean, you just go down the list. They should have been gone a long time ago, gone back home and enjoyed life with their families and in their state and let somebody else go represent. Anyway, they don't, because all they care about is themselves. They are not patriots. They're politicians who only care about themselves. But once in a while, you get a chance to vote for a patriot. Once in a while, people come along that are actually in it for the Constitution, for the future of the country, for posterity. Texas is blessed to have one senator like that and that we've had for several years by the name of Ted Cruz, a true patriot, a guy that votes for the Constitution, votes for what's right, regardless of whether it's going to hurt him in the election. He's been fantastic. We have had, for 24 years, Texas has been represented in the Senate by our other senator, who has not represented Texas. He's represented himself and the institution of the Senate and done whatever it took behind the scenes to prevent patriots from getting elected. That guy's name is John Cornyn. And he comes home with all this money, literally has spent, it's well over $100 million, some are saying $150 million in this primary election in Texas, in a Republican primary, to defeat another Republican. Rather than that money going to defeat Democrats and make sure that we hold the Senate and potentially gain in the Senate and the House. No, why? Because he cares about himself. He doesn't care about the country. He doesn't care about what's best for the state or the country or certainly for the people of Texas. So he's going to waste all of that money in order to hold on to his seat when he's already, I don't know, he's 70-something, he's late 70s, I don't know. And I understand you can say Trump's 80. Trump's still healthy, and Trump's still a lion, and he still gets things done. Cornyn is furniture. And so Ken Paxton, is a patriot that came, one of those guys that you get once in a while you get to vote for. Not a perfect guy. He's a lot like Trump with all kinds of baggage and different things in his life, you know. But his record as a patriot is stellar. And he cares about the state and the country and not, you know, well, we all care about ourselves, so I'm not going to say he doesn't care about himself, but he puts those things first. He proved this when in March, right after the primary and when we knew the runoff was going to be between Cornyn and Paxton, he said, I will get out of the race if it's the best thing for the state and the country, and the SAVE Act is the most important piece of legislation. If John Cornyn will get that passed in the Senate, if he'll get rid of the zombie filibuster, which he was not getting rid of, he was protecting it, then I will get out of the race and hand it to Cornyn. And he gets another 6 years and will have to be wheeled off the stage probably by the time it's time for him to finally leave. Well, Paxton throws down the gauntlet. Cornyn, of course, as usual, can't get it actually done. He just talks. And so the SAVE Act didn't get passed. So Paxton stays in the race. Everybody recognizes he's the patriot, and he's going to win today. Potentially by double-digit margins, despite being outspent at least 10 to 1. I'm not kidding you. Over $100 million by Cornyn spent, and I think Paxton has spent maybe $10 million. Might be $15. And anyway, so it's going to be a historic day. Patriots in Texas will have the opportunity to now have two patriots representing us from Texas. It's going to be amazing. And I said this affects you in Alaska and Massachusetts and Arkansas and everywhere else because the U.S. Senate, it's only 100 of them. And many of you have really lousy senators. They're not protecting your state or the country. They're only protecting themselves and the quote-unquote institution. And so if Texas can send two patriots, that's really going to help you because it's such a close vote. I mean, think about it. We can't even get rid of this zombie filibuster in the Senate because apparently we've got 53 Republican senators, but apparently there's at least four behind the scenes that will not support getting rid of the zombie filibuster, which is unconstitutional anyway in my book. It's not, we should be majority rule, not minority rule. And the zombie filibuster allows 40 senators to direct the choose the direction of the Senate. So anyway, big day in Texas. Big election for U.S. Senate. We've got some other races in Texas as well, but they don't affect you in other states as much, so I'm not going to spend a lot of time on those. But that Paxton-Cornyn race today, you should definitely be paying attention to that. And should that turn out tonight like we think it's going to, 10-plus points margin for Ken Paxton, you should be celebrating because it's going to help save the country. Not save the institution of the Senate, which I'm so sick and tired of these hoity-toity, entitled, spoiled, living off of us senators talking about, and glad to see that we can get some disruptors in there that will get us back to a constitutional system of federalism where the feds only do what they're supposed to do and they leave the rest to the states. Paxton will help make that happen. He's proven that as Attorney General for Texas in the lawsuits where he's gone after Obama and Biden and the rest in order to make sure that the Constitution is being upheld. So, wow, I spent the entire first segment just on that. I did not intend to do that. I was going to run down a bunch of headlines. We got Iran to talk about when we come back. We got another federal judge that is trying to block a redistricting map out of Alabama. I don't think that's going to last. Look, these redistricting battles are being won on every front by the Republicans, which speaks well to the potential of the midterms. Whereas, man, just a few months ago, we were all looking at a complete disaster in the midterms. It's very, very possible that the Republicans could pick up seats in the House and in the Senate. And that's no guarantee, of course, man. We got a lifetime between now and November, and it's all about turnout, especially in a midterm election. The Iran situation will impact that greatly because that's going to impact the, you know, price of gas, and of course economics is ultimately at the end of the day the huge factor in the elections, especially midterms, where the personalities at the top of the ballot aren't necessarily as strong. So anyway, we got a lot more to cover when we come back. The phone number, by the way, 888-589-8840, 888-589-8840. When we come back in the second, though, I'm going to spend a little time on yesterday. Yesterday was Memorial Day, and since Walker's got you on Monday, I didn't get a chance to talk about it yesterday, so I'm going to be a day late on this, but it is well worth it. And it has a lot to do with the psyche in America right now, our lack of honoring those who sacrificed so much and what they sacrificed for. More on that when we come back. 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
1: I'm Ruth Kramer with Mission Network News. Iran's president announced this week that internet access will soon be restored to the nation. The report comes after nearly 3 months of a government-imposed blackout. An Iranian court has suspended the order for further judicial review, but things have already shifted. Edwin Abnews with Heart for Iran said on Tuesday,
2: even though NetBlox just confirmed that there's been a partial restoration of internet connectivity, even then, this communication is still not back to the normal yet.
1: Meanwhile, the United States airstrikes on southern Iran this week have stirred up more uncertainty for Iranian families. Abnu says they carry a heavy load, yet tragedy has opened people's hearts to God. Pray for Heart for Iran's Christian satellite TV signals to reach more families in Iran with the gospel. And consultants play a vital role in the Bible translation process, yet they aren't always accessible. Unfolding Word created software called Book Packages to overcome this hurdle. Unfolding Word's Perry Oakes says,
3: they can go where a Western missionary can't go. A lot of the people using these book packages are in really difficult situations. We know of partners that, you know, bombs are going off while they're translating the Bible.
1: Book packages provide the digital tools that translators need to check their work, and they've been completed for 53 of the Bible's 66 books. Ask God to guard Bible translators who are using the book packages.
3: Pray that they would be protected from governments who don't want them to be doing this, from wars that are happening around them.
1: 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I'm Ruth Kramer.
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0: Welcome back to At the Core with Walker Wildman and Rick Green. I'm Rick Green, America's Constitution Coach. Thanks for staying with me, man. I'm thinking back to speeches I gave 30 years ago on this subject, and I remember sensing back then the death of patriotism in our country. Maybe not death. I shouldn't exaggerate, but man, it was waning, and people were just. It was more apathy than it was distaste or even now a hatred of their own country. So it was a different sickness back then. It was more the good times leading to soft men, because we just had it easy. You know, we had it so good in our country that people didn't think about the price that had to be paid to have it this good. And so I would give these talks where I would go back through the history of the country, the sacrifices that had been made. You know, a little over 1.2 million that paid the ultimate price for us. And you know, every generation, there were those who were willing to say, I'm willing to lay down my life for my brother, my friend, my countrymen. And we know there's no greater love. And so we would honor that. And we would talk about, you know, the sacrifices that had been made and why we shouldn't be spoiled and we shouldn't, you know, take our freedom for granted. We should recognize, you know, what had been done. But then at some point, there was this switch that flipped in me where it wasn't just, and I hope this doesn't come across disrespectful, it wasn't just honoring the people that sacrificed. It was honoring them by having a better understanding of why they sacrificed, getting devoted to what they sacrificed for. And I think what we did was, in fact, there's a great video out just yesterday by my friend Jeremy Boring that I encourage everybody to watch. If you're not following Jeremy on YouTube or X, go there, look up Jeremy Boring, B-O-R-E-I-N-G. He's the founder. He founded the Daily Wire. Phenomenal guy. Comes to Patriot Academy all the time and talks to the kids, and I love him. And he is just spot on. He's started this new show and just doing, I think, once a week. But the one yesterday, just incredible. And he hit on something that sort of helped me crystallize this difference. Okay, so it used to be I could kind of read the room and realize that most people were not being very patriotic because of just apathy. And so we would point out the sacrifices it took for them to even have the ability to be apathetic, have the freedom to be apathetic. And it was always focused on the men and women that sacrificed. And I'd tell the stories of people. And then it became, okay, but something's missing here, because it's only about the sacrifice and not what they sacrificed for. And then I came across this Lincoln Gettysburg Address line. As short as the speech is, you'd think I would have known all these lines, but I didn't. It's a, you know, 3-minute speech. But Lincoln at his Gettysburg Address said something that really locked it in place for me. He said that the way you honor those who pay the ultimate price is to have, quote, an increased devotion to the cause for which they gave the last full measure of devotion. Now think about that for a second. He's saying we honor them, absolutely. Memorial Day is all about remembering them and remembering their sacrifice and you know, literally taking a moment to say thank you. But then what Lincoln was saying, and of course, Memorial Day didn't really start happening until after the Civil War. But what he was saying at the time was, the real way to honor this is not just like I taught my kids. You see somebody in uniform, you go up and shake their hand, say thank you for your service. Our family benefits because you are willing to sacrifice time and life and years and all of, and ultimately maybe your entire life. And so that's good, but that's not enough. It's not enough to say thank you. It's not enough to stand and cheer and clap when we recognize veterans at events. The real way to thank them, I think Lincoln was spot on, is you honor them by having an increased devotion to the cause for which they gave the last full measure of devotion. So that shifts a bit. We have to know and understand what they were fighting for. We have to know and understand what is the American value system for which these people fought and died. And the sinister, evil poison of the black pillars, the people that are black pilling everybody by making them think that everything America's ever done was evil, that everything America ever did had some, you know, smoke-filled room of power brokers that were benefiting from it, and they were using us and using the military and using and these, quote, forever wars and this and that, all this made-up stuff. And they have convinced a significant number of our people that everything America ever did was for the wrong reasons. That these people that served and sacrificed and gave their lives for our country or gave years of their life and watched their brethren fall, whether in the war on radical Islamic terrorism or in Vietnam or Korea, that all of these people, that it was for nothing. That they were used by the military-industrial complex. What do you think that does to them? What do you think that does to their psyche? What do you think that does to those who had to take life, that had to kill, that killed for their country? You've basically taken just war theory, a righteous idea that you are an instrument for your country and that the government does not bear the sword in vain. This is a biblical idea. Just war theory is a biblical, righteous idea that you go defend your nation. And when you take another life or you do the things you have to do in war, that it's for a righteous cause and therefore you can have a clean conscience. And we stop teaching just war theory, which is part of why I think you have so much PTSD and so many of these problems, because we stop teaching the righteous, holy cause of representing your nation in that way, of being violent for your nation. It's literally biblical. Go to Psalms where it talks about he teaches my fingers to fight. He literally trains my fingers to fight. And so anyway, we've robbed those people of the righteousness of the cause for which they fought. This is why I get so angry at the tinfoil Tuckers and the crazy Candaces out there and these the Nazi twerp kid that's got the huge following now. I mean, all of these people that have undermined and poisoned the minds of Americans towards their nation, towards the cause of their nation, the causes for which they gave the last full measure of devotion, in which case now they've poisoned the sacrifice. They've now taken away the reason that people died for our country and caused veterans to think they killed for no reason or that their friends were killed for no reason. And it is so wrong. It is so wrong. It's lies. Now, that doesn't mean we're perfect. We are, as Jeremy says in his video, we are imperfect, even in the way that we fought righteous causes. I mean, they're now making you think that Winston Churchill and Roosevelt were the bad guys and Hitler was the good guys. How warped can these people get? And the fact that people believe it is the crazy part, but that's because we don't know what we did. It's the Reagan quote from 40 years ago. He said, "I'm warning of an eradication of the American memory that will lead to an erosion of the American spirit." That's it. That's exactly what happened. We had an eradication of our memory. We forgot what we were fighting for and the victories that we had. People today think that Vietnam, Korea, Desert Storm, the war on radical terrorism, all of it, that it was all lost, that they were all, that we didn't do anything, any good, that it was all wasted, because they don't know the actual history. They don't know what we won in those wars. They don't know how much we set back communism or stalled the spread of communism, how many lives were actually saved in the long run from each of those wars. They don't know how close we or how much victory we had that politicians then gave away, but it doesn't change the fact that we accomplished those things and that the military veterans that served or that sacrificed did it for a good cause. And so we did. We've got all these people thinking all these horrible things about America. Now they hate their own country, and I'm just here to tell you it's lies. If you're a veteran listening today, don't believe that nonsense. Don't let that into your psyche or your heart. You served a righteous country for righteous causes. Yes, politicians messed it up. Yes, evil things get done. Yes, they're because it's human beings. I mean, we could say the same thing about any nation in history, any actions of any country. But you cannot tell me that America's causes have been evil when America has always fought for liberty, not for tyranny. We have always fought in order to free people, not to enslave them. We have always fought to give other people a chance to enjoy the freedom that we have. We have never enslaved the people that we ended up defeating in war. We have never even caused them to pay for the damage that they did. Instead, we've done what no people on the face of the planet. You want the ultimate test? Here's the ultimate test. You want to know whether or not America's good or evil, whether or not America's a nation worth fighting for and dying for? In 1945, America could have conquered the entire planet. We could have had control of the entire world, unlike any nation has ever been able to do in history. We could have made every nation on earth bow to our will. We had the bomb, no one else. And for the first time in the history of mankind, let this sink in. I don't usually talk slow, but let me say this slow. For the first time in the history of mankind, a group of people, a nation, held a technological advantage in war and did not use it for conquest. We're the only people in the history of mankind to do that. We are the only people given that ultimate test where we could have made everyone bow to us. Once Hiroshima and Nagasaki happened and the world saw it, we could have had total submission. We could have had all the resources of the entire planet. Everybody could have been our slaves. We could have forced everybody to be like us, live like us, all of that. And what did we do? Instead of conquering the entire world, instead of using the technological advantage to conquer, like everyone in history ever did, we took our own blood, sweat, and tears, our own money, and we went and rebuilt the nations who attacked us. We went and took our own money. Think about this. Our own blood, sweat, and tears, our own money. We went and rebuilt the nations that had attacked us. And then we went, I mean, look at the Berlin airlift, the where we did the airdrops, you know, a plane was taken off every 7 minutes. The whole story is just remarkable. So now we're even taking our own money, blood, sweat, and tears, and treasure, and all of those things to now help people survive against the very people who had been our allies just a moment before, right? I mean, just throughout our whole history. It's unbelievable what we've done. But that moment in time was the ultimate test, and look at how much the world benefited. Look at what happened to Japan. Look at the economic powerhouse it became, and to be fair, a blessing to the world through technological advances, through just good free enterprise competition with cars and everything else, where it had been a death culture before. And we send over Deming and the rest, and we export the values of the American way of life, of free enterprise, of freedom, of all of these things. And look at what happened. And frankly, in some ways, Japan is doing a better job of upholding those things than America is today. Look at what we did with Germany. Look at what we've done in nations all over the world. We have done everything we can to help other people be free. And we've paid for it. So I'm just sick and tired of these black pill, anti-American, poisonous. There's a conspiracy under every... I mean, there's a boogeyman everywhere with these people. They are the worst at planting these doubts. And, oh, I'm just asking questions. But no, they're not. Jeremy said this in his video yesterday, too. They're not. They're asking specific questions to lead you to a conclusion that is false, to plant false things within you in the same way that Satan did in the garden, just asking questions of Eve. It's the exact same playbook, authored by the exact same person or thing. So anyway, America's story is amazing. And America's story is amazing because men and women have been willing to lay down their life for the value system that makes America's story amazing. And we honor them by increasing our devotion to that value system, not spitting on that value system, not lying about that value system, not lying about the people who sacrificed for that value system, or even the people that made the decisions in those wars. All these lies about Roosevelt knew about Pearl Harbor, these lies that George W. Bush knew there were no weapons of mass destruction, these are all lies designed to make you doubt your country, designed to make you have no faith in the institutions or the Constitution or the value system upon which this nation was built. And it's time for a renaissance of patriotism, of realistic patriotism. I'm not talking about Pollyanna, just wave the flag because it feels good, you know, patriotism just because it happens to be the country you live in. I'm talking about informed patriotism. That's what Reagan called for 40 years ago. It's what I've called for 30 years. Informed patriotism, where you wave the flag because you understand why that flag is worthy of being waved. You wave the flag because you understand why the people that died defending that flag, what they died for. That's a patriotism you can be proud of. That's a patriotism that will give you chills when the national anthem is played, because it's informed, it's rational, it's logical. You know for a fact your nation has done more good for the world, has been more of a blessing, and been more of a benevolent nation than any nation in the history of mankind, that we have sent our own to die so that others could be free, that our people die for our nation first. Yes, we're America first, but it doesn't mean we're America only. We are a good people. Of course we have a sin nature, and of course there's corruption, and of course there's abuses and all of those things. But when our value system remains a biblical value system, that where we understand the Ten Commandments, then we understand just war theory, when we teach the biblical concept of not bearing the sword in vain, when you teach those things and your people understand those things, then you can stand up and fight for this, or you can honor those who are standing up and fighting for this and feel good about it, actually knowing this is the right thing to do. Man, we need that so bad in our country. Let's use Memorial Day. Let's use this week to remind ourselves. Let's honor those who paid such an incredible price for us to be free. But let's do it by understanding and redevoting ourselves to the cause for which they gave the last full measure of devotion. It's a cause worth dying for, and it's a cause worth living for. It's a cause worth fighting for, because it's a biblical cause. Let's teach these things to our kids and grandkids, and this week's a perfect opportunity to do that. Going to take a break. Then when we come back, we'll get to your phone calls and to some more of the headlines. Man, I'm proud to be an American. I hope you are too. Stay with us. 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

0: Hi, I'm Todd Nettleton, and this is the Voice of the Martyrs Radio. After World War II, Jewish Christians Richard and Sabina Wurmbrand went to work sharing the gospel with their Russian invaders, now occupying their homeland of Romania. At great risk, the couple printed and handed out millions of gospels in the Russian language, even though the Romanian communist government was banning religious activity. Richard, an ordained minister, continued to bravely declare his faith in Christ. He was eventually snatched off the street by secret police and placed in solitary confinement. In prison, Richard was drugged and tortured, his mind and body weakened, and unable to recall Bible verses, he would simply pray, "Jesus, I love you.
1: I will not let my brothers and sisters suffer in silence, nor will I let them serve alone. To join me in prayer for persecuted Christians, go to vomradio.net.
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3: Welcome back to At the Core with Walker Wildman and Rick Green. I'm Rick Green, America's Constitution Coach. We were just in the last segment talking about yesterday, Memorial Day, and just kind of making the whole week a chance to honor them. So yesterday we paused at 3 o'clock. We talked about, in fact, last night, yesterday, so many good ceremonies that took place across the country that you could watch. You can go back and watch some of the, even the music, man. When they played, I think it was the Marine Corps, I can't remember who was doing it, but they played the Band of Brothers theme at that thing. Oh, wow, man, tears, I'm telling you. So good. Yesterday, the actual Memorial Day, but I guess what I would say is this week, make it a week of not just remembering them, but increasing that devotion to the cause for which they gave the last full measure of devotion. So looking for things this week, today, if you're in Texas, voting is a way to do that. But this week, getting educated about what made the nation great. What is it that we have been fighting for? Why was the Union worth holding together? Why were we willing to go around the world and make sure that that the evil of Nazism did not conquer the entire planet, which it could have eventually, or the rest of the planet except us. Like, why would we not just be isolated and say, well, each their own, everybody, good luck? And what's the philosophy behind us being willing to go around the world and fight? Why are we involved in the Middle East? Why do we do the things that we do? And if you think about what America has done in the last 100 years, we have freed the world, saved the world from Nazism, communism, despotism. We have done things that are just, it's mind-boggling when you really recognize that our might has been used for good. And I hate even having to do the whole caveat thing, but of course I can point to things we did that weren't good. Of course I can point to things that were evil. Yes, our government's done bad things. Yes, the CIA's done bad things. And yes, absolutely, the more we put money into these NGOs and things that have no accountability, then the nature of man's really going to take hold. You need sunlight, and you need checks and balances to make sure that that power and that might, when you are exercising it for good as best you can, it doesn't get off track. And but I just think it's so childish of us to take an anecdotal, you know, this bad thing happened over here, or they lied to us about whatever. Pick the story in history, right? And so because they lied to us about that, it's because I think of they as a singular, like, fake blob of the swamp. So, yeah, I went with is. It is. But it's a they in people's minds. They think there's this, you know, smoke-filled room somewhere, and a handful of people are making decisions for everyone. And yes, there's lots of smoke-filled rooms. There's lots of powerful people that are trying to use their power to benefit themselves. And so, you know, but to think that they have total control over our system, it's almost as being as dumb as a box of rocks to be dumb enough to think that Donald Trump is controlled by Benjamin Netanyahu. I mean, it's the silliest argument that people make. The absurdities that people throw out out of their anti-Israel bias, they create these goofy theories that on their face, I mean, anybody that's ever followed Donald Trump and thinks that he could be controlled by any foreign leader or nation or whatever, you have not been paying attention for the last 10 years. But people buy into this nonsense, and we tend to have, there's something in our nature that loves a good conspiracy theory. I don't know what it is. I don't know why we're drawn to that. But these grifters out there, they prey on that. And so they have the secret knowledge of this thing that happened that nobody else knows. And so they've got a lock on it. It's all baloney. I watch these grifters, these clickbait, selfish grifters after Charlie Kirk's assassination make up stories that were so absurd on their face. I mean, they were saying the microphone on his shirt was the gun somehow and shot him, and the Israelis. I mean, the dumbest things you've ever heard. And millions of people watched it and shared it, and the clickbait was it. So there's something in our nature that is drawn to the I think part of it is we if it's true, then it means I can't do anything about it, and so the responsibility's off my back, right? Like, I don't know if that makes sense, but what I'm saying is, like, if you hear these conspiracy theories, and the conspiracy theory turns out to be true, it typically means that the elections don't matter, they're going to be stolen anyway, or the elections don't matter because the Republicans and Democrats are the same, which is absurd too. Though you definitely have bad people in both parties and all of that, but the elections don't matter because they're all part of the world, you know, Economic Forum or whatever. And so we start buying into that, and when we buy into that, we go, well, then there's nothing I can do about it, so I'm just going to, you know, grab my guns and canned food, go hide out at the ranch, and you know, ignore everything that's going on, which means we abdicate our authority that God has given us in this country. We the people are in charge. But if we the people can be disheartened enough, if we the people can be lied to enough to actually think we're not in charge, that they don't answer to us ultimately, that there are no good patriots that end up running for Senate like Ken Paxton, and you can get somebody in there that's really going to defend, then we start thinking, well, then we're never going to change the Senate. We're never going to change the swamp. That there's no way to win, that it's impossible. And then what do? We check out, and then it's easier for the people that want to control you, whether they're, you know, just a party hack that just loves being able to write the rules for everybody else, or you know, whatever it is. They're money driven. Most of them are money driven, so they might be, you know, doing it for clicks. They might be doing it because they have a big company that's going to sell you a jab and use the government to, whatever the reasons. Of course, people want power. Of course, there's attempts to control. All of that's true, but it doesn't mean they have control. Unless we give it to them. It doesn't mean they can win and shut down all the things we care about and make the elections irrelevant and all that, unless we give it to them, unless we give up and say, fine. What ultimately stops any of these things that you are hearing as conspiracy theories from actually becoming true is you. It's me. We're the fly in the ointment, which is why they want to silence us by depressing us, by making us think there's nothing we can do to make a difference. It's why they want to ultimately, and this is a foreign op on our people through all of the social media and everything else, but ultimately they want our people to be so disillusioned that we don't have enough people that are willing to volunteer to fight for the country. That's how you lose a country, is once you don't have enough of your young men willing to stand up and say, here, my Lord, send me. I will die for my nation if I have to. I am that Toby Keith song. Oh, I get chills every time I think about an American soldier. That song, where and in that line that he says, where I don't want to have to die, but I'm willing. I can't remember exactly how he says it, but if that's what's asked of me, I will. Well, I mean, when you no longer have enough young men willing to do that, you're done. You will be overrun as a country. You will be conquered. And so if they can deflate our American spirit, as Reagan said, the erosion of the American memory that leads to the eradication of the American memory that leads to an erosion of the American spirit. So if they can get that erosion of the American spirit, we're done as a nation. And they are well on their way to doing that by making you think, if you're a military veteran, that you fought for nothing. By making you think if your dad or your grandfather was a military veteran and they died for the country or spent, you know, but let me get real personal here. Let's say you're a kid that's still bitter because your dad had to spend, you know, 3 or 4 or 5 years in the Middle East or wherever for our country. And now you are bitter against the nation because you think that your dad wasn't there for you and was not there for you for nothing. You see how that lie would cause a person to then no longer love their country? And now that kid's not going to carry on the tradition. He's not going to serve. That's how they win. And the only thing, the fly in the ointment that prevents that from happening is you and me. Because we speak truth. And we say to that kid, your dad sacrificed for the entire nation. He helped save liberty. He literally helped save the republic and made it possible for you to even be able to choose what you want to do with your life. Be able to choose your spouse, to choose your career, to choose where in the country you want to live or anywhere else in the world. All of that freedom is because of your dad being gone for 3 or 4 years in his 20s, best years of his life. Yeah, he missed a few Little League games or he might have been gone for a graduation or whatever it was, but he was laying down his life. He may not have died for the country, but he lived and he laid down his life so that we could all be free. And I owe your dad a debt of gratitude. That's why, not on Memorial Day, but on Veterans Day, we'll be honoring your dad. Unless he did actually die for the country, then we honored him yesterday. But my point is that they poison what should be something that gives you chills, makes you want to cry. I'm tearing up just thinking about. Because it's not just the military veterans that sacrifice. We've always said this. It's the families that sacrifice. It's the spouse that has to run the house without them and miss the... I mean, all of that gets devalued and made like it's worthless because of these lying, bitter, selfish, clickbait grifters. And it's time for us to shame them. It's time for, you know, honestly, I mean, I'm all about freedom, but I think these turkeys ought to move to China. I think we ought to encourage them to go live in Cuba and some other place where they can experience what the world is like when our men don't go die for our country. When our young men and women aren't willing to go spend those prime 20, those years in their 20s, putting their life on the line for us. It's sickening that the very people that just a few years ago were saying what I'm saying right now, and now they've completely changed their tune. They've either been paid off, lost a battle with a demon, is what Tucker says happened, you know, says he wrestled with a demon, as it seems like he lost it. I don't know. For whatever reason, they've completely switched their tune, and the price is heavy for the nation. Because they are leading millions of people astray. And so it's up to us, it's up to you and me, to just wage war with truth. The battle is rhetoric right now. The battle is really a war of ideas in our country, and frankly, a war for the true history, for how the history books are going to be written, and what we're going to teach our kids and our grandkids. And there's not a person listening in the sound of my voice right now that cannot influence this debate, that cannot be involved in this battle. You have a voice, and you have people that listen to you. You have the ability to speak truth to 2 people or 2,000 or 2 million. And so get out there and do it. Look for ways to share good news with people about our country. One of my favorite things about holidays, and I think this is why God told us, remember the former days. You know, I think it's why there's so many times in the Bible where they recount all the incredible things God did. And I think it's why we have holidays. But one of the things I love about that is right now with, you know, because technology can be good or bad. Here's some of the good with social media. I love during the, whether it's Memorial Day, July 4th, any of these patriotic days, the stories online. I mean, if you just go scroll and just stop long enough to hear some of the stories of the sacrifice or watch some of the videos, it'll revive your love of country. It'll revive your patriotism. And so I guess what I'm asking you to do is be a force multiplier. Go look for those stories and then share them. It's part of how we win this fight against the black pill crowd is by continuing to give the good news, continuing to speak that truth and pour the good stuff in. I always come back to my simple country boy logic, garbage in, garbage out. Good stuff in, good stuff out. If we can help put some of the good stuff in, we can overcome the garbage that these black pillars are putting into the minds of our people. And it's not just the kids, it's the minds of our people. It's people of all ages. In fact, I think what, you know, I feel the most sympathetic to are the people my age in their 50s or 60s or even older that are veterans that have had the onslaught of this black pill junk for the last 10 years and have really questioned why they sacrificed and why they, you know, had to watch their brothers die and the things that they went through. And at our age and at the point we are in life, you think a lot about purpose and you think a lot about legacy and you think about why you what you've done with the last 50 years and what you've invested your time and your life in and your dreams and all of those things, how you've raised your kids, I mean all of that. And so the fact that these black pillars put doubt in the minds of the heroes of our country, that they somehow made our heroes and our patriots think less of their sacrifice or the sacrifice of their brothers in arms. Shame on them. Shame on those black pillars. And to those who have served, to those who have sacrificed, I say thank you, thank you, thank you. God bless you. And may God give you peace. May he give you a pride for what you did. That's a healthy, biblical thinking soberly. Not thinking higher, but also not thinking lower. Thinking soberly of yourself and what you've done for our country. What you've done for my children, my grandchildren, my posterity. I thank you. And to those who actually died for our nation, I thank you. And I thank your families for the sacrifice that was made, for the kids that had to grow up without a dad, for those who lost a loved one. You gave so that we could be free, and I'm thankful for it. And I'm telling you right now, I'm going to have an increased devotion to the cause for which that sacrifice was made, by your loved one and by you, and what you had to give up for it as well. And we're going to multiply this liberty. We're going to have a revival and a renaissance of patriotism and liberty in this country. And it's you and me. We're the ones that are going to do it. We're the fly in the ointment for the Marxists and the leftists and the black pillars. Let's go save this country. Let's rebuild liberty. Let's make the 250th count this year. Look for some ways you can be a part of it. Join me at patriotacademy.com and let's make the 250th the best it can possibly be. God bless you and thanks for listening. You've been listening to At the Core with Walker Wildman Evergreen.

0: 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I'm Chuck Bentley with My Money Life from Crown. 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First, book directly with the airline, hotel, or official rental website. 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Scammers use urgency and deep discounts to get quick decisions. If it feels too good to be true, pause and check before you commit. And third, verify the listing and use secure payment methods. 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
1: So you're invited to a 4th of July party. Yes, you are. Hi, this is Dave Zanotti. Let's talk about it today on the public square. You are invited. We're all invited to do something on the 4th of July that you can take pictures of and tell stories about to your kids and grandkids to come. We're building a tribute to the Declaration of Independence, a tribute called Declaration Hall. Now, it's not an impersonating front of the Independence Hall in Philadelphia. That's been duplicated by Knott's Berry Farm and lots of people around the country. Several times it's been rebuilt. That's cool. That's the place where the Declaration was signed, and it's certainly a historic monument of great import. We instead have decided to build not just a gathering place, which is going to be significant. It will be a gathering place, a theater, an educational center, a media center, but the front of it's going to be a gallery that will be a replica of the home of John Adams and John Quincy Adams. Yes, we're building their salt box from Massachusetts, from Quincy, as the front entrance of this building, and it will actually be a historic gallery to the idea of where the Declaration actually came from. In essence, a tribute to the ideas and the words, not just the location. And many of those words came across John Adams' desks, as were testified to by his son, John Quincy Adams. That's the second president of the United States and the sixth president of the United States. I can assure you that students and citizens who visit Declaration Hall will have an experience they will not forget for a lifetime. It's going to be a beautiful tribute to the Declaration and to the ideas that have given birth to America and to our liberties. And you're invited to come and celebrate that on the 4th of July. Find out more at aproundtable.org. I'm Dave Zanotti on the Public Square. Thanks for listening.
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3: I'm here for Family News. I'm Rusty Pugh. Texas Attorney General Ken Paxton, who was endorsed by President Trump, defeated incumbent John Cornyn in the state's GOP Senate primary runoff. Madeline Rivera has more.
4: Paxton easily defeated Cornyn in the GOP runoff, 63-36%, another sign of the president's power over the GOP. President Trump had criticized Cornyn for not siding with him on some issues like ending the filibuster and the Save America Act. Still, Cornyn is promising to support the Republican ballot.
5: I've always supported the Republican ticket, and I intend to do so again in this general election.
3: The only question now is, does the Trump endorsement magic turn out enough Republican voters in a non-presidential year for Ken Paxton to beat Democrat James Tallarico? GOP strategist Cassie Smedley.
6: Well, we know the cardinal rule in politics is if you can't turn out your base, you can't win. And right now, we know that President Trump's supporters are the base of the Republican Party, and nowhere is that more true than in Texas. So, yes, that's a very good sign for Ken Paxton. That's a good sign for Republicans writ large to see that the president's endorsement still continues to carry so much weight.
3: President Trump holds another cabinet meeting today at the White House. It was originally set to be held at Camp David, but plans were changed because of the weather. Andrew Harding at the Heritage Foundation on what he expects to hear from the president.
7: I expect President Trump will make very clear to the cabinet just how successful his peace through strength approach has been on Iran and how it's delivering results. We've seen the success of Operation Epic Fury in degrading Iran's military, economic fury in crippling the Iranian economy, and what you could call diplomatic fury in ensuring that Iran is finally coming to the table with meaningful

0: They're talking about people being mistreated. Deaths in custody in ICE is a fraction of any state prison or federal facility. We spent almost $1 billion when I was ICE director, now it's a while ago, almost $1 billion on health care alone. So they can yell and scream all they want about ICE detention standards, but the highest standards in the nation. Hunger strikes do not work. So they can you know, put themselves in a position where they're, you know, not eating, but it's not going to cause them to be released. We are going to continue to arrest people. We'll continue to detain people.
1: And finally, are young people just not interested in God, or do they just feel like God isn't interested in them? Caleb Castile has a look.
2: Young people just aren't showing up to church. That's a phrase that often echoes through meeting rooms, conference calls, and sanctuaries of churches all around America. However, one man has set out to prove that it's not young people being disinterested in God. It's actually quite the opposite. Founder and CEO of Church Answers, Tom Rainier, wrote a book titled The Anxious Generation Goes to Church. On the Stand Radio, he gives a personal testimony about an encounter he had with a young person while having lunch with his son.
3: It was a Gen Zer that took our order, and I just casually said, "Hey, where are you from?" He told me where he's from. I said, "Do you have a church home?" "No." And then he said, "I really would like to go. I just, no one's invited me."
4: Really?
3: That was in 15 seconds, Jeff.
2: Rainier stated that 8 out of 10 Gen Zers say that if there was a personal connection, such as going with somebody to church, that they would go. However, he also says that only 1 out of 20 church members even mention inviting somebody to church over the course of a year. He gets into another personal story when interacting with members of his own church.
3: I was in a leading community group, and I asked everyone how often they shared the gospel. So I'm not trying to put you on the spot. There were only 2 people in the group that shared the gospel, me and my wife, ever. And many of them are long-term Christians.
2: This serves as a reminder that it's not the young generation turning away from God in favor of things of the world. Some people feel as if the church is a closed door that they aren't welcomed in. Maybe all they need is for somebody to open the door.
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5: 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From the studios of WORQ in Wisconsin, this is the Stand Up for the Truth podcast. Today's issues, overlooked headlines, and biblical observations, equipping the remnant around the globe. Got your sword handy? This is Stand Up for the Truth.
6: Good morning. Wednesday, May 20, 2026. Hopefully that matches up with your calendar. It means you're hearing a fresh new podcast. I just want to let you know, Mary. Good morning, Tim.
7: Good morning. By the way.
6: We didn't get any dark big SUV, black SUVs pulling in the parking lot yesterday, tinted windows, you know, after your podcast yesterday with JB, Art Bell.
7: no black helicopters.
6: Yeah, I was, just listening yesterday to the all that talk, I remember early back in the 80s, the Art Bell show, talking about that kind of
8: right.
6: stuff.
8: Oh, right, yeah.
6: Remember Art Bell?
8: Yes, vaguely, yeah.
6: Yeah, and so it was awesome. So, case I just... If you missed it, then hopefully that just wet your whistle. Headlines today with Mary and Tim Danielson.
8: And I think the show was really timely yesterday. And when I look, you know, I look back and I know that I've never done a podcast on UFOs and such, but it is ramping up. And even Jesse Waters on Fox News did a thing. You know, they're out there. And he did a whole hour on it. And people are saying, even 10 years ago, that would have never happened on Fox. So no. There's a discussion that has been ramped up. And part of it is the Spielberg movie coming out in June, Disclosure, which if you think Spielberg is E.T. and all these things, very light, this is very dark. I want to let people know the trailer is very, very dark. Things have taken a turn in this on this subject. So this isn't Klingons and Vulcans. This is...
6: What was it? The National Enquirer. Remember the National Enquirer back in the 90s? Yeah. It was always about aliens stuff like that.
8: Right on the cover. Stand,
7: And there's been so many spoofs about aliens and so many things, so people think it's just going to be some fluffy or friendlies or something. And but no, it's very dark.
8: It is very dark. Yeah.
6: You remember was it First Contact with Jodie Foster?
7: Yeah.
8: Yeah.
6: I remember seeing that in
8: Contact.
6: The theater.
8: Yeah.
6: First Contact.
8: Contact, because the Star Trek.
6: Oh, Contact. Yeah, you're right. And I remember seeing it in the theater. And Jodie Foster's character was from De Pere, Wisconsin.
8: I did not know that.
7: I didn't know that.
6: Yeah, but she said De Pere, went, oh, that's kind of cool. But all the movies, we've always been fascinated with it. And they were talking about all these science fiction writers, but nobody mentioned Ray Bradbury. I was always a Ray Bradbury fan.
7: Yeah. The first one, yeah.
8: Ray Bradbury. Well, we were talking on the way up here all the different movies that we've been conditioned with, including Close Encounters of the Third Kind. And

0: Signs and what was the name?
1: Signs, that, is that the Mel Brooks movie? That was very disturbing.
0: It was very disturbing. Yeah,
1: right. War of the Worlds with
0: War
1: Tom
0: of the
1: Cruise.
0: Worlds, yes. Yeah. What's the other one that they remade with and Keanu Reeves was...
1: With
0: the Earth Stood Still.
1: Yeah.
0: It's been constant. It really has. So then, very interesting.
2: And then just for some levity, there's Mars Attacks.
1: Yeah,
2: and
1: that's wild.
2: And the funny thing about it is we are your friends. We are your friends. You know, they're coming on and
1: they kill the president.
2: And they end up killing everybody. And it's like, that's almost too close to the truth.
1: So what you're hearing here is a Christian radio station. And Stand Up for the Truth.
0: It's all over the news. Yes, welcome to Stand Up for the Truth. Reboot here, May 20th, Wednesday. It's headline time with Tim. Today's podcast is called Mile Markers and Roadside Attractions. And I'll get, in just a minute, I'll tell you why I called it that. But Tim has a Bible verse and a prayer.
2: Yeah, first of all, 1 Peter chapter 2, we're going to read verses 9 through 12. But 1 Peter is just who Jesus is. He's the cornerstone. He's the rock. And who we have given our lives to. And so he has so many exhortations here. So starting with verse 9, it's, "But you are a chosen generation, a royal priesthood, a holy nation, his own special people, that you may proclaim the praises of him who called you out of darkness into his marvelous light, who once were not a people, but are now the people of God, who had not obtained mercy, but now have obtained mercy. Beloved, I beg you as sojourners and pilgrims, abstain from fleshly lusts, which war against the soul, having your conduct honorable among the Gentiles, that when they speak against you as evildoers, they may by your good works, which they observe, glorify God in the day of visitation." People, that's what we're doing here at this time in history as believers among the world. Doing what we should and knowing what we should. You know, the following few verses you should look up on your own if you have your Bibles handy. Again, 1 Peter 2, and then our part here is verses 13 and on from there. So it's a good little study if you got your Bibles handy. Lord, we love you. We love your word. We need you for every good thing that you would do in and through us. And Lord, we're so grateful you provide for us. We have all of our needs met, Lord, and how you provided for our tables and for our homes. And Lord, we just ask that you would continue to give us very thankful hearts. And because we do come before your presence with thanksgiving, you created all, you love us, you sent Jesus to redeem us back to yourself, to conquer death, that, Lord, when these corruptible seeds of these bodies that we woke up in this morning are sown, and as we if we die or if we go to be with you, Lord, they're sown in corruption, but Lord, we're going to be raised up in incorruption with bodies and souls that have no temptation. And we're so looking forward to that, knowing that you've promised this and you've given us your Holy Spirit to secure that for us. We love you, Lord. We thank you. Please be with our listeners and their families for health and for providing for them, and as we all are trying to be lights in this dark world. We just ask all this in Jesus' name. Amen.
0: Amen. All right. Almanac, it's the 140th day of 2026. Today in history, in 1861, Kentucky claims neutrality in the Civil War while North Carolina secedes from the Union. Apparently, we let them back in. In 1862, President Lincoln signed the Homestead Act, opening 84 million acres of public land to settlers. Wow. Wouldn't it have been great to be deeded a chunk of prime America and build a homestead back then? Yeah. That was a special time, right? Especially, except maybe North Dakota with their infamous blizzards. But on this date in 1873, Levi Strauss received a patent for blue jeans, something to wear on the wide open prairie. In 1891, the public gets a glimpse of Edison's early motion picture camera, the kinetoscope. In 1902, Cuba gains independence from the U.S. And in 1927, Lindbergh begins the first nonstop solo flight across the Atlantic. While in 1932, on the same date, Amelia Earhart begins the first solo nonstop across the Atlantic by a female pilot. Also, and this one's fun, this year marks the 100th anniversary of the opening of Route 66. Official and historic festivities have begun in Springfield, Missouri, where the road was named. At a hotel, I guess, they couldn't decide. It was supposed to be 60 because it's east-west with a zero at the end. Then somebody said, no, that was taken. You got to call it 62. And The main guy said, no, I don't like that number. Let's go with 66. Yeah, stuff that, you know, just makes your whole day, right?
2: Yeah.
0: Street festivals will be in each state, classic car shows, museum exhibits, and a whole lot more. It's a big spread out venue since the original route extended from Chicago to Santa Monica. We ourselves have traveled most of it over the years, with the exception of the Illinois portion. I remember in landing in Santa Monica, and we were near the beach. I looked up, and there's the sign. It said, end, 66.
2: Yeah, and that's all.
0: Took a picture. It was great.
2: Yeah.
0: 100 years of transcontinental automobile travel, and Americans love a road trip. I know we sure do. And so, you know, the title today is Mile Markers and Roadside Attractions, because some things that we talk about on these headline days and every day on stand-up are mile markers in prophecy, when we talk about Israel, the Temple Mount, the money system, and all that. And the rest is roadside attractions. So it gets a big spag, right?
2: The Lord says, when you see these things, look up.
0: Right. Those are the mile markers. So today is National Rescue Dog Day. So get a shelter dog day. National Quiche Lorraine Day. Also National Streaming Day. So I don't know how it got its own day, but there you go. All right, that's it for today. Let's get some headlines here. This is a good one. This is by Brandon Holthouse. It's a little long, but it just, he has some good perspectives here, and it's entitled Mass Islamic Immigration, a Long-Term Strategy to Transform Judeo-Christian Civilization from Within. Even has a long title. He says, I want to sound the alarm over something most politicians, media personalities, and even many pastors refuse to talk about openly: the long-term consequences of mass Islamic immigration, not just illegal immigration, but legal Islamic immigration that is fundamentally incompatible with the West and its Judeo-Christian foundations. For decades, Americans have been told that all cultures are equally compatible and that concerns about Islamic migration are unfounded. However, what we now witness across Western nations contradicts this narrative. Parallel Islamic societies are forming that do not integrate, but push for the replacement of Western civilization. This is about worldview, law, governance, culture, and spiritual allegiance, not ethnicity or nationality. Many Islamic immigrants come from societies shaped by Sharia law, where religion and government are inseparable, where free speech is heavily restricted, women have no rights, Islamic apostasy and blasphemy are criminalized, and where individual liberty is subordinate to religious authority. While not every Muslim immigrant embraces the full implementation of Sharia, the larger ideological problem is that Islam does not simply desire coexistence with Western constitutional systems. In many cases, it seeks to dominate them eventually. And we understand that. But when we see it in America, it becomes a lot more real. This is why we're seeing increasing pressure throughout the Western world for accommodation rather than assimilation. The dimension often ignored in discussions about Islamic immigration is the Islamic concept of Hijra, which views Muhammad's migration from Mecca to Medina in 622 as prescriptive rather than descriptive for Islamic expansion into non-Muslim lands. Modern mass migration can function as a form of civilization jihad or demographic jihad, advancing influence not necessarily through military conquest, but through migration, demographic growth, political pressure, legal accommodation, and the gradual establishment of parallel Islamic institutions within Western nations. Over time, as populations grow, then political and cultural influence follows, leading to pressure for accommodations to Sharia, Islamic schools, separate communities, and greater influence over public life. This represents a long-term strategy of transformation from within, using the tolerance and openness of Western societies against themselves. In Europe, the results are already visible. Entire districts in major cities have become effectively segregated Islamic enclaves where police hesitate to enter. They call them no-go zones, where parallel Sharia legal structures informally operate and Western values are openly rejected. France has struggled for years with Islamic immigration, as seen in riots, terror attacks, and a growing hostility toward French identity. According to reports cited by Representative Chip Roy in the Daily Caller, a 2025 poll showed that 44% of Muslims in France believe Islamic law should take precedence over French law, a dramatic increase from prior decades, I guess. Meanwhile, he points out that Muhammad has become one of the most popular baby names in the UK for several consecutive years. Germany continues struggling with mass migration and welfare dependency connected to a large mass migration and welfare dependency connected to large migrant populations. Sweden, once considered one of the safest nations in Europe, now battles escalating gang violence, bombings, sexual assaults, and social instability. tied to failed immigration and assimilation policies. One of the clearest examples of this cultural fragmentation can be seen in the UK, where authorities have spent years battling organized Islamic rape gangs largely connected to Muslim immigrant communities. Independent journalist Tommy Robinson has repeatedly pointed out how political leaders, police departments, and media outlets often avoid confronting the issue for fear of being labeled racist or Islamophobic. Numerous investigations in places like Rotherham, Rochdale, Telford, Oxford, Huddersfield, and other cities uncovered horrifying patterns of young British girls being groomed, trafficked, abused, raped, and ignored by authorities who feared the political consequences of addressing the ethnic and Islamic dimensions involved. Wow, shame on them. Wow. Lives are being destroyed over this because people are cowards. This has become one of the clearest examples of what happens when multicultural ideology overrides truth, justice, and national accountability. Instead of protecting vulnerable citizens, political leaders prioritize preserving the woke narrative of diversity, acceptance, and tolerance. The result is societal suicide, institutional cowardice, and devastating consequences for countless victims. Many Europeans now view these scandals as warnings about what happens when governments refuse to address the failures of assimilation and the dangers of parallel Islamic societies within Western nations. And now, of course, you already know, the listener knows, the same trajectory is accelerating in America.
2: Yep.
0: And he talks about Texas. An estimated 650 Muslim nonprofits have been established as of 2026. That's a lot.
2: Yeah.
0: One of the most shocking developments is Epic City near Plano, Texas, and we've covered this many times. A 400-acre Muslim-centered residential project associated with the East Plano Islamic Center. So we've got more than 1,000 homes, schools, mosques, infrastructure around Islamic daily community life. Critics fear that this represents not integration into society, of course not, but the formation of a parallel society. Again, we've talked about this many times. Can a civilization survive when millions of people entering that civilization reject its Judeo-Christian moral framework, constitutional order, and religious Christian heritage? Well, I think we already know. Christians must respond with truth and love, not fear or resentment. We're called to biblically address challenges, desiring every person to come to faith in Christ. However, loving people does not require surrendering discernment or accepting the erosion of our civilization or biblical values. And he says we can love them and defend the truth at the same time. He says, but it goes deeper than immigration. What we're watching is part of a global agenda. So now he's getting to the big picture here, because globalists understand something a lot of Christians and conservatives still fail to grasp. Nations are strongest when they possess a shared identity, history, moral framework, and cultural cohesion. Strong borders, national loyalty, religious heritage, and such. These resist centralized global control. So now we all know what the opposite is. So yeah. If your goal is to weaken sovereign nations and move the world towards global government, one of the most effective tools is mass migration. In many ways, and this is an interesting point, he says, what we're witnessing is an attempt to reverse what God did at the Tower of Babel in Genesis 11. After humanity united in rebellion against God under Nimrod's centralized system, God divided the nations by languages and boundaries to restrain evil and prevent a consolidated global rebellion. Borders, cultures, nations, languages, and distinct peoples were not accidents of history. They're part of God's providential plan. But globalism, of course, does the opposite. They want to erase borders, merge cultures, suppress nationalism, centralize power. So, you know, it's just Tim, a modern attempt to rebuild Babel. Goes on to talk about this Islamic migration fractures the identity of Western culture because it's not compatible with the West. So we know all that already. Mass Islamic migration destabilizes societies and creates conditions where populations become increasingly willing to surrender their freedoms. Well, the globalists already know that too, right?
2: Yeah, but look at the irony. I think if you read down, talking about the elite think that they're constructing a system that they will permanently control, you know, and but they're not going to. This final global system will eventually be seized by the Antichrist himself, who will not share with power with them.
0: Right.
2: And they also, there's an ignorance about Islam here. Because, and I'm more and more, hopefully people are understanding this, but especially in the States, as things come to light And as soon as there's a little bit of pushback, as soon as there's, like, Texas passed that Sharia ban,
0: yeah,
2: or I think it, I don't know if it's actually fully passed and signed yet or not. I got to catch up with that. But the pushback against it, they're all quiet and happy and peaceful when they're getting along and continuing to make their inroads. As soon as you fight back the slightest bit, it gets violent, just like that, because yeah, they immediately have to maintain what they have gained.
0: And
2: there's a war on, and people don't realize this is a full-on war.
0: Well, and sometimes we talk about the red-green axis, and the listener, if you're new to stand-up, you may not know what that is. Increasingly, and this has to do with communism, which seeks to dominate the world, and Islam, which seeks to dominate the world. Are they separate? Do they work together? It's been fascinating to watch, especially with Mamdani. He sort of epitomizes both. So this is very interesting. It says, and I'll end with this paragraph. There's more to go. But anyway, Islam is being used as one of the hammers to accelerate this process. Trevor Loudon has described it as the red-green axis, an alliance between Marxists, communists, socialists, and Islamists. While these ideologies fundamentally oppose one another in many ways, they are united by a common hostility towards the West and sovereignty and capitalism and Israel and Christianity. So, you know, the enemy of my enemy is, I don't know, somebody on my side.
2: Yeah,
0: that's not how it goes.
2: Is my friend. Yeah, you had it. The enemy of my enemy is my friend. And so for the time being, they are working together. And again, it points up, we all know this. We've talked about this over and over again. Islam is not a religion. Islam is a political governance. It is that's what Sharia law is. You can bow to Mecca if you want to bow to Mecca, you know, if that's what you think this is all about, but it is not. It is about ruling your neighborhoods. It's about putting burqas on all your women. It's about, you know, having that supreme authority be the imam in your town, and he will decide your fate.
0: But the religion keeps people in line. It provides what they think is a moral compass. It's just designed for that. What many globalists fail to understand is that while they may believe they are building a utopian world order free from true Bible-believing believers in Jesus, the Jewish people, and Israel, they are ultimately helping establish the very system Scripture warned about thousands of years ago. And he goes on to say that they despise the people of the book, these elites do, because biblical Christianity, the West, and Israel are obstacles to global homogenization, which leads to judgment. We know that. They think they're going to control this permanently, but of course, the Antichrist will be on top of the heap there. And it is moving toward the ultimate rebellion against God. This is why Christians must stop viewing immigration solely through economic or political lenses. I think a lot of us know better by now, you know, what the end game is of all this. But it's interesting. Brandon Holdhouse has written a very good article on this. And he ends with this, Christians can take heart knowing that Christ remains in control. His victory is certain. No matter how dark the times may seem, the Bible promises Jesus will return for his church, redeem Israel during the time of Jacob's trouble, defeat every force of evil at the second coming, and establish his messianic kingdom. Tim, it seems like it's always in the future, always down the road, but someday it will be here.
2: Oh, these are those signposts we were talking
0: about.
2: Yes,
0: mile markers.
2: You know, if you're on Route 66 in your walk with the Lord, you know, let's kind of just make that.
0: We're almost to the end.
2: We are close, and not only are we close, the signs are just so blatant. If you're willing to look at Scripture and understand simple prophecy, you know, taking God at his word, what he said he was going to do with Israel, what he said he was going to do with the world, we're here. Yeah. We're so close, and you know what? Why are we not gone yet? Well, because the Lord is patient and kind, willing that none would perish, but all would come to repentance and putting their trust in him.
0: When I was a kid and we'd take these long road trips, and I'd sit in the back, my brothers, all five of us crammed in the car. And when I learned at a pretty young age what a mile marker was, I found myself being able to be distracted from hours and hours. We didn't have phones to look at. We didn't have videos to look at. You sat there in between your family members just wishing they'd leave you alone. But when I realized what a mile marker was, I would watch them and I'd say, oh, we're almost there. We're almost there. We're almost there.
2: Yeah.
0: Mile markers, Israel, the temple, things we're talking about today, the mark of the beast. Those are all your mile markers. Everything else is a roadside distraction. But, Tim, you want to talk about here. Let's talk about OPEC, because the Strait of Hormuz has been in the news now for weeks, and oil and being able to travel. What's the price of gas? Talking about supply chains. What happened with OPEC recently? We can start this. We might have to finish it after the
2: Okay.
0: Yeah, break, but we'll see.
2: Give me a signal there so I know
0: I think you'll
2: when we're running out of the clock here. But there, we do need a little bit of an introduction to any of you who do not know or understand what OPEC is. I'm sure we've all heard about it over the years, ever since, you know, here it is, 1960 is when it was formed. Among all the organized petroleum

0: See, and there are so many signs converging, it's hard to miss all that. But there's a lot of roadside distractions going on as well. And Tim, at the end of your OPEC story, I was thinking about, I did a little research, when Route 66, which is in 100-year anniversary this year, when Route 66 was opened, gas was 21 cents a gallon. Wow. Oil was $1.30 a barrel. Now, if you adjust for inflation, that's actually $3.90 per gallon and $19 per barrel. So, but that's neither here nor there, because if you had a Ford back in 1927, gas was 21 cents a gallon. And a Model T would cost you $380, so that's the price of your new car. You could see the USA in your Chevrolet Capital. The Chevy Capital in 1927 went for $550 range to $750, depending on whether you got a coupe or a roadster. So that's kind of interesting. I couldn't resist that too.
1: Well, but back then, and then Route 66, when they were cutting it through the mountains out west, all the things, if you ever get a chance to see documentaries on or some of those, it's amazing what they had to do and the engineers had to do to get Route 66 all the way to Santa Monica.
0: Yes, and now we have the interstate.
1: To be able to travel that in your old Chevy like that, to imagine,
0: Well, yes, that was the beginning of a lot of different things in this country. So, if you missed last Friday with David Arthur, I highly recommend you listen to his testimony. Absolutely incredible story. And this is a little bit of a follow-up, but it stands alone in case you didn't hear that. It doesn't matter. But his story is one of detransitioning after being a woman for 20 years. He was a man, born as a man, then became a woman for 20 years, and then got saved and went back to his true identity. So this article is, after federal and state prosecutors had it over a barrel, Texas hospital agrees to open nation's first detransition clinic. This is so interesting. The U.S. Department of Justice on Friday announced a settlement with Texas Children's Hospital, in which the hospital not only committed to never again carry out gender transition procedures on minors, but also agreed to open the nation's first detransitioner clinic and fully fund it for 5 years. Texas Children's Hospital gained notoriety in 2023 when a whistleblower provided evidence that the hospital continued to secretly administer gender transition hormones to minors even after Texas legislature made it illegal. Today's resolution protects vulnerable children, holds providers accountable, and ensures those harmed receive the care they need, said Acting Attorney General Todd Blanche. The Justice Department will use every weapon at its disposal to end the destructive and discredited practice of so-called gender-affirming care for children. I wish California understood this, because there's a story this morning about a teen whose Christian parents did not want her to transition. They took her away, and they want to adopt her out to another family.
1: Yeah, and that's something.
0: This is absolutely despicable, and I don't know how California, they've done this to other families, and then the families have to sell their homes to pay their legal expenses.
1: What this tells me is we need a lot more whistleblowers.
0: Absolutely.
1: We got to get, man.
0: And states that aren't so radically left as California. Yeah. Oh, it's horrible. The settlement, reached in coordination with the Texas AG's office, requires this hospital to establish the first ever multidisciplinary clinic designed to provide medical care to patients who were subjected to gender transition procedures. The AG's office said this detransition clinic will help patients reverse the damage caused by ideologically motivated physicians who harm patients by performing dangerous medical interventions for the purpose of transitioning. Under the settlement, TCH will also pay $10 million to cover its fraudulent billing of Medicaid, by coding gender transition procedures as completely different procedures than what they were. And this was exposed by a whistleblower. They also have to fire and irrevocably terminate hospital privileges for 5 doctors who carried out these procedures on minors, agreeing to never again provide these services, amend its bylaws so any doctor who carries out these procedures on minors automatically relinquishes his or her privileges, and implement other compliance and ethical measures. This is just horrible. The hospital realized federal and state prosecutors had them over a barrel. I think it's justice, actually. I'm grateful that Texas Children's wants to be part of the solution and no longer the problem, said the U.S. Assistant Attorney General Brett Shumate. With the forced politeness of someone who just won a major settlement by agreeing not to say anything negative about someone who richly deserved it. So, you know, whether or not, I don't know, sometimes you wonder if they're actually going to do what they were supposed to do. Because Equality Texas CEO Brad Pritchett complained that the settlement was blackmailing a hospital system into creating a resource

0: no one asked for. Wow.
1: Well, as soon as they lose a little ground like this, they experience the wrath of the left. They got to come back in and say, we want our territory back and then some.
0: Right. Yeah. Right. And as the left is saying, what's going to happen in other states? Well, hopefully the same thing. And it ends here with trans activists oppose detransitioners just like abortion activists oppose pro-life pregnancy centers. How pathetic. These opposite counterparts do nothing to interfere with their own behavior, but their very existence pricks the conscience and exposes the fundamental lie at the root of these unnatural ideologies. The existence of detransitioners proves that immutable biology trumps subjective and transitory feelings. So hopefully Texas Children's Hospital will do what they're supposed to do and make it right. But there are a lot of lives ruined in the process. Yeah.
1: You know, it's hard because we point up these things. Again, these are signposts and some of these are so dark. And I heard a little saying this week that just really got to me. We can either sit as believers and curse the darkness, or we can just start building a lighthouse and start making sure that they hear the gospel. Again, we think of changing things in mass as a bunch of Christians in a country that maybe if we all did the same thing, that really is not how God operates. God operates, and we should do it. If we know what the right thing is to do, we should do it when it comes to voting, when it comes to these people that that are openly opposed to Christian mm-hmm. values. Whatever you can do is within the political systems as God has led you. Nevertheless, it's one at a time. The gospel spreads one at a time, yeah. One person. Mm-hmm. I remember one quote from Billy Graham, one of the greatest evangelists of all time, with thousands upon tens of thousands of people, coming to the Lord mm-hmm. through his ministry, asked later in life, you know, what would he do differently? And he says, to spend and make sure I focused on one person. So that they would grow and they'd be discipled and so forth. And Billy Graham ministry is often and because of that always had a follow up program, that people would get plugged in somewhere. So it's not that was missing, but just the fact that it's so important for each one of us to realize that evangelism, all these changes that we're talking about, takes place one on one.
0: Yeah.
1: Where a person, whoever is in your life, God gave you the people he gave you and put you in the place where he put you. He put us in this time that we're living in right now so that we'd be able to draw people to him.
0: Yep, absolutely. So, and this next one, which I don't know if it might be our last one for the day. I doubt it, but I really wanted to give you time for this one. Israel at 78, the growing call to rebuild the temple. We were watching Jerusalem Day events. We watch Jerusalem Walker, which is a silent a gentleman who walks all around Israel.
1: It's actually Relaxing Walker.
0: Well, there's two of them. He has two of them.
1: Oh, is it now? Yes. Oh, yeah, you're
0: right. He has two, Jerusalem Walker and Relaxing Walker, which is the whole nation.
1: Right, right.
0: And he will take you to Eilat or wherever, and you can see the whole country.
1: No narrative. Just like you're walking through the streets yourself.
0: To me, it's one of the greatest finds on YouTube. If YouTube just exists so that I can enjoy Israel in all seasons. Yeah. But Jerusalem Walker had young people marching and displaying flags desiring a rebuilt temple in Jerusalem. We were watching that the other day. So if you get a chance, go to Jerusalem Walker on YouTube and watch Jerusalem Day events. But this is interesting. And so you and I were sitting there watching this and looking at all these young people. Some look as young as 13 or 14 carrying flags about rebuilding the temple. And we thought, do you really understand what you're doing even, right?
1: Yeah, and you look at the age. I mean, these were teenagers primarily.
0: Most,
1: and just thousands upon thousands.
0: Dancing, singing, carrying flags. It was fantastic. Yeah. So, Tim, this article about the growing call to rebuild the temple, it's all yours.
1: All right, from prophecynewswatch.com. The banners waving through Jerusalem this year were not only blue and white Israeli flags. During the recent Jerusalem Day celebrations, another symbol appeared again and again among the crowds marching through the old city. Images of a future third temple standing upon Temple Mount. And for some, it was a political theater. For others, it was a declaration of destiny. The timing felt significant to many Israelis. This year marked the 78th birthday of a modern state, a milestone many religious Jews increasingly connect to what they see as the gradual restoration of biblical Israel after nearly 2,000 years of exile And to them, the rebirth of the nation in 1948 was never the end of the story. Jerusalem's reunification in 1967 was another step, and now growing numbers believe that the next phase may center around the Temple Mount itself. What was once considered a fringe religious aspiration inside Israel is steadily moving closer to the mainstream. Mm. The idea of rebuilding the third temple in Jerusalem on the very site where the first and second temples once stood is no longer confined to obscure activist circles. Mm-hmm. It's now openly discussed by rabbis, politicians, and members of the military, and growing segments of Israeli society still reeling from the trauma of October 7th. As for Christians who study Bible prophecy, these developments are impossible to ignore. During Jerusalem Day events, Israeli National Security Minister Ithamar Ben-Gvir made headlines once again after ascending Temple Mount and declaring that Israel had restored sovereignty over the site. And he celebrated what he described as increased Israeli control and praised stronger security measures that, in his words, produced one of the quietest Ramadan periods in years. And his words are not accidental. You know, I got to tell you, people, while we're looking around the world and seeing Islam exploding across all these other countries, what's their main thing? What do all these guys have on their shoulder, on their patches? And Islam is the temple, the Dome of the Rock on Temple Mount. It's going to come down, and like the Bible says, Jerusalem will be a burdensome stone for whoever tries to lift it. Well, the Temple Mount remains the single most explosive religious site on earth. Jews regard it as the location of the first and second temple. Muslims revere it as the site of the Dome of the Rock and Al-Aqsa Mosque. Since Israel captured the old city during the 1967 Six-Day War, a fragile arrangement has remained in place in which Israel controls security while the Jordanian-backed Islamic Waqf oversees daily administration. But men like Ben-Gvir increasingly argue that the arrangement should end. His decision to raise the Israeli flag on the mount during Jerusalem Day celebrations sent a message not only to Israelis, but to the entire Middle East. There's a growing movement inside Israel that no longer wishes to merely visit the Temple Mount. It wants to reclaim it. That movement has been growing for years, and organizations like the Temple Institute have spent decades preparing for the possibility of a future temple. Temple vessels have been recreated. Priestly garments have been sewn. Training for ritual practices has resumed. Even discussions surrounding the red heifers and purification rituals, once dismissed as symbolic religious curiosities, are now taking serious and by many observant Jews. The preparations go even farther. The Temple Institute has also completed a massive golden menorah intended for future temple and placed it on public display overlooking the Western Wall. We've seen that. It was in display in the courtyard in the Jewish quarter.
0: Yeah.
1: And it was in the Cardo, the street that goes right through the old city of Jerusalem, right from the Jewish quarter, right down through the Arab quarter, and could descend right up to Temple Mount.
0: Yeah.
1: And so this is all right there in place. And, you know, I got to wonder, it's probably classified information, just how many hours would it take if they got the go-ahead? Could they have this thing up and running? You know, I don't even think it would be days. I think it would be hours. Just my opinion. So the preparations go even further. The Temple Institute has also completed a massive golden menorah. Did I read that part? Mm-hmm. Placed it on public display. Mm-hmm. The organization has also worked extensively on training men believed to be descendants of the biblical priesthood for future temple service. We all know that that's Aaron and his sons.
0: The Kohanim.
1: The Kohanim, right? And so this has even been deployed architectural plans and educational models envisioning how a third temple could function in modern Jerusalem. What once sounded symbolic increasingly appears methodical and deliberate. Mm-hmm. So the movement no longer feels theoretical. October 7th changed Israel profoundly. And, you know, people, we got to understand this. We've been reading our Bibles. We've been watching the news. It's newspaper. It's on TV. It's like it's somewhere else in the world.
0: Yeah.
1: For these people, it is their backyard. It is their home. These Hamas terrorists crossed the border and killed their people. There are bombs landing, you know, from Iran. There's a war on. And as this war is very hot and very real, this is the sort of thing that is coming to the forefront. Who is the God of Israel? Who are they going to look to? And we know, scripturally speaking, this third temple, unfortunately, is going to be where the Antichrist, who deceives Israel, will do his abomination.
0: Well, but this article is so great because we have the perspective of watching this unfold for years. And I do want you to finish this article. Yeah. We have time. But okay. It's so great because Gershon Solomon, who I think has passed away now, but and the Temple Mount Faithful,
1: right.
0: They're the ones that would try and get a cornerstone up there every single year a certain day. And that was, they were radical and they were considered dangerous. And don't associate with them. I used to go to their website and see what they were up to. That was what it was like when we were younger believers. And then since then, we've been to the Temple Institute. I remember just having goosebumps continually while I was in there looking at the garments and looking at the implements. It's 3D in front of your eyes. If you get to go to Israel ever, ever, ever, you need to go. Yes. This will change your life. And this is why there's no other place on earth.
1: It's very logistical and practical and realistic for this to take place.
0: Yeah, absolutely.
1: Just like anything you'd want to build anywhere. Yeah.
0: And October 7th, like you said, is the change agent here. And God can use anything. So go ahead, wherever you were at.
1: Well, again, it feels no longer theoretical because October 7th did change that. The Hamas massacre shattered assumptions about security and peace and coexistence. In its aftermath, many secular Israelis have reportedly begun revisiting faith and identity and biblical history. In moments of national trauma, nations often turn to their spiritual roots. Israel appears to be no exceptions. And you know the old saying, there are no atheists in foxholes. When you're at war, you got to call on the Lord and something bigger than yourself. Mm-hmm. That spiritual awakening is becoming visible inside the IDF itself. Religious expression among soldiers has surged, particularly among the younger troops shaped by war and by loss. And yet that trend has also sparked conflict with Israel's secular establishment. You know, they used to arrest when this guy would take his rock up on Temple Mount. The Israeli police would arrest that guy and get him out of there. And you're thinking, why would he do that? Well, because the Israeli government doesn't want to start a war. And they don't want these what they call radical right wings in there. So the recently controversy erupted after an Israeli soldier reportedly faced punishment for displaying a Messiah patch on his uniform. Others have been photographed wearing patches depicting the future temple alongside the word soon in our days.
0: Wow.
1: So the reaction from military leadership exposed a growing tension within Israeli society. The wording of the reprimand disturbed many religious Israelis. Israel's founding vision openly references the redemption of Israel. Yet soldiers expressing messianic Jewish hope can reportedly face severe punishment. While Hamas openly frames its war in explicit religious terms. Hamas even uses the Dome of the Rock, built on top the ruins of the ancient Jewish temple, as a central emblem of its movement. This is all about Temple Mount, people. To many religious Israelis, the contradiction feels glaring. And now some rabbis are pushing for tangible action. Rabbi Shmuel Eliyahu has recently called on Prime Minister Benjamin Netanyahu and Israeli leadership to establish a synagogue directly on Temple Mount, while as a first step towards expanding Jewish worship there. Speaking opposite the Mount during Jerusalem Day events, Eliyahu declared that the Islamic structures currently standing there are tied to Israel's exile, and insist that future Jewish temple will one day rise again.
0: I never thought I'd hear that.
1: Well, me either. And in the meantime, until the temple is built, there needs to be a synagogue here. And he said, now the Muslims already understand that this is not theirs. We need to take hold. Those are extraordinary words. I got to tell you, people, because of what Trump is doing, that Israel has such an ally there in Trump. There is a lot more quiet coming from the Muslims and coming from the Hamas and all these things, because they've been suppressed, you know, and that's how important it is what has been happening through our administration in the United States helping and blessing Israel. So for many Jews, the temple represents far more than a building. It symbolizes restoration, covenantal and national redemption, and Israel fulfilling its calling to become a light to the nations. In Jewish thought, the temple is tied deeply to the spiritual destiny of Israel itself. But while many Jews view these developments with hope, many Christians view them with profound caution. For generations, prophecy-minded Christians have believed a future Jewish temple would eventually play a central role in end times events foretold in Scripture. Passages in books like Daniel and Matthew and 2 Thessalonians have long been interpreted by many Christians as pointing towards a future world leader, the Antichrist, who will enter a rebuilt temple, declare himself divine, and demand worship. To Christians holding that view, even every new discussion surrounding Temple Mount sovereignty carries spiritual weight far beyond politics. Road signs, people, road signs. That creates a strange and emotional divide between Jewish and Christian perspectives. Many Christians deeply support Israel, defend its right to exist, and mourn the hatred directed against the Jewish people. Yet at the same time, they realize what a rebuilt temple may ultimately foreshadow prophetically. And perhaps that is what makes the current moment so significant. The third temple is no longer merely the subject of prophecy conferences or theoretical speculation. It is increasingly entering political discourse, military culture, national identity, and public activism within Israel itself. What once sounded impossible is now openly discussed in the streets of Jerusalem. The flags waving during Jerusalem Day were not just symbols of nationalism. For many marching beneath them, they represent a belief that history itself is moving towards fulfillment, and that the mountain at the center of Jerusalem may soon stand at the center of the world once again.
0: Wow. Yeah, I that's why I wanted to make sure we got that one in, because there are things being discussed on a world stage that I never thought I'd see. Translation, I never thought we'd still be here. That's what I really mean. But nevertheless, to have studied this for so long and realizing if it's all true, we will see it. We are seeing it. It is mind-boggling. Yeah. How close are we?
1: And if we know it's true, then what are we to do knowing that Israel is going to be so deceived and follow after this false Messiah?
0: It's very bittersweet.
1: And they have all of prophecies to follow, to follow this guy. And yet they're going to be deceived. What's our job as believers to do? Well, we still need to preach the gospel. Jews need to be saved.
0: Yeah.
1: That's a huge battle, because to bring Jesus into the mix with Jews is very offensive to them. Mm-hmm. Nevertheless, through the Old Testament, like the early apostles, Paul and the rest, they led Jewish, Orthodox Jews, law-keeping Jews to Jesus through the Old Testament, mm-hmm. through Isaiah 53, mm-hmm. through Psalm 22. Mm-hmm. So many prophecies that only Jesus could fulfill. Yeah. And so we as believers need to know the scriptures of how to win Jewish people to the Lord through their book.
0: Yes. And pick up Zechariah and pick up Malachi, the closing words of the Old Testament, and just be prepared to be completely blessed, because God is a God who keeps his promises to us and to Israel. And those things we've been reading about for so long, they are going to happen just as God said. So, wow. All right, that ends another Headline Day on Standing for the Truth for Wednesday, May 20th. And again, until June 3rd, when we will be back, friend and partner of Q90, Jay Rudolph, has produced special presentations of The Plumb Line that you do hear always on Saturday mornings on the Q. So I covet your prayers coming up here. Wisdom and knowledge shall be the stability of your times and the strength of salvation. The fear of the Lord is his treasure. Have a wonderful day. See you on the flip side. Cheery bye.
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4: I'm Ruth Kramer with Mission Network News. Iran's president announced this week that internet access will soon be restored to the nation. The report comes after nearly 3 months of a government-imposed blackout. An Iranian court has suspended the order for further judicial review, but things have already shifted. Edwin Abnus with Heart for Iran said on Tuesday,
5: even though NetBlocks just confirmed that there's been a partial restoration of internet connectivity, even then, this communication is still not back to the normal yet.
4: Meanwhile, the United States airstrikes on southern Iran this week have stirred up more uncertainty for Iranian families. Abnus says they carry a heavy load, yet tragedy has opened people's hearts to God. Pray for Heart for Iran's Christian satellite TV signals to reach more families in Iran with the gospel. And consultants play a vital role in the Bible translation process, yet they aren't always accessible. Unfolding Word created software called Book Packages to overcome this hurdle. Unfolding Word's Perry Oakes says,
6: they can go where a Western missionary can't go. A lot of the people using these book packages are in really difficult situations. We know of partners that, you know, bombs are going off while they're translating the Bible.
4: Book packages provide the digital tools that translators need to check their work, and they've been completed for 53 of the Bible's 66 books. Ask God to guard Bible translators who are using the book packages.
6: Pray that they would be protected from governments who don't want them to be doing this, from wars that are happening around them.
4: 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I'm Ruth Kramer.
7: 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Today is a special day for lots of reasons, but it's Memorial Day. And it, as much as sometimes the instinct might be to say, happy Memorial Day, that's not quite the tone for Memorial Day. We might say happy Veterans Day. Veterans Day is when we honor and celebrate the men and women that have served our nation and are now out of the military, whether they medically retired or put in a career, whatever that looks like. We appreciate those that have served our nation, and we honor them on Veterans Day. Memorial Day is a day that we pause and remember those that paid the ultimate sacrifice so that we could enjoy our freedoms. And every Memorial Day, we have a veteran or an active duty member on to tell part of their story and to walk us through some of that. Well, my name is Tim Barton, and my dad, David Barton, is on with us. And today we are joined by special guest, Colonel Kevin Boren. And Colonel, I just want to say we are so excited to have you with us today. Thanks for taking time.
8: Thank you for having me, Tim. Thank you, David. I am so honored to be here with you. Praise the Lord.
7: Well, Colonel, I first met you, I think, at a homeschool convention. Was it Montana? I don't remember where we were.
8: Denver, Colorado.
7: Perfect. So I was speaking at a homeschool convention, and we got to talking just a little bit afterwards, and I didn't know your story at all. I have two brothers in the military. I have lots of friends in the military, lots of friends that were former military, retired, and veterans. And I know some of them that had to navigate a lot of the COVID stuff with the military. And you begin to tell me part of your story blew me away. But really to see what God has done in the restoration process is incredible. So, Colonel, will you walk us through, and I would love to hear some of your background, because you've been in the military quite a few years. You've made quite a career out of this. You are now in the Pentagon. Will you walk us through some of your entrance into the military, and then what happened during COVID and maybe where you are now?
8: Absolutely. I'd be honored to share that, Tim. So, I grew up in a loving Christian home to my mother and father and my brothers, and I'm the youngest of 44 boys, and I didn't stutter. I'm the youngest. I have 41 foster brothers, one adopted brother, and one biological brother, but that's a story for another time. So I grew up, that was not all at the same time. My parents would take care of six foster boys at a time, plus me and my biological brother, but I'm the youngest of that crew. And so I had quite a fun upbringing in a home to a pastor. My dad was a music pastor for his entire life before he went home to be with the Lord a few years ago. So I grew up in this amazing home, and when I was in junior high, my biological brother, who's 2 years older than me, he was very much into the military, really wanted to be a Marine. He was in the junior ROTC program at the high school, and I was in junior high, and he thought he would convince me to go to the Civil Air Patrol meeting, which that's an auxiliary of the Air Force. And so he said, "Hey, Kevin, I think you should come to this." And he was trying to convince me. And of course, the movie Rambo was a really big thing in 1987, 88 timeframe. So he said, "Kevin, if you come with me, they're going to give you a Rambo knife and you get to kill rabbits." Now, I don't have any particular disdain for rabbits, but I thought, hey, I'd love to have a Rambo knife. So I joined him at this Civil Air Patrol meeting. And wouldn't you know, I end up spending an entire career in the military. My brother does not. I've never gotten a Rambo knife and I've never killed a rabbit. Anyway, he was a great salesman. And I went to that meeting and ended up joining Civil Air Patrol, rose through the ranks, became the squadron commander by the time I was a senior in high school. And all my buddies, my closest buddies, were going off to West Point Military Academy and a couple others going to the Air Force Academy. And so they were a year ahead of me. They kept writing me these letters about how hard it was, how difficult life was, which only inspired me to want to go even more. So I ended up entering the United States Military Academy at West Point. And I joined the Army July 19th of 1992 in the West Point Prep School as a E-2 private, and then was accepted to West Point in 1993 and graduated from the Academy in 1997, commissioned as a field artillery officer, and spent the next 25 years in the United States Army until I was kicked out of the Army under the Biden administration for refusing to take the experimental COVID shot. And I had some very significant medical concerns with it based on a prior adverse reaction I had had to a flu shot, for which I have a permanent medical exemption. But the Army denied my request for medical exemption and effectively gave me the options of killing myself or getting fired. So I chose to trust the Lord with all of this, and I was kicked out of the Army in 2022. And then for 3 years, we trusted God with that, and the Lord ushered us into a filmmaking career where I was started a nonprofit ministry called Set Shepherds, and I served as a set chaplain and as a co-producer for some feature films and some short films. And then, as only the Lord can do, He installed President Trump in 2024 into the presidency, and he had run on reinstating those service members who were kicked out under the Biden administration for the unlawful COVID mandates. And they called me up and asked if I'd be willing to come back into service. And I said, I would do that if we can have a task force, and I will lead the task force, because I was the senior Army officer that was kicked out for the COVID shot on active duty. So I came in October 1st of 2025, Secretary Pete Hegseth, the Secretary of War, swore me in personally and charged me with leading the task force that I have named the COVID Reinstatement and Reconciliation Task Force. And we have the great honorable mission of righting the wrongs of the past and bringing people back into the Army who were unlawfully separated for their principled refusal to the COVID shot. There were people with medical concerns, people with religious concerns, and people with legal concerns because it was an unlawful mandate. And so wherever they fell on that spectrum, we want to invite them back in, and then we are now restoring them to service with no break in service and with back pay and with all the benefits that would have accrued in addition in accordance with those, that reinstatement and that no break in service. So it is the honor of my life, the best job that I've ever had in uniform, and I am thrilled to see how God writes stories that we could never write.
9: Colonel, I think this is one of the big underreported stories since the election. We hear so little about it. How many folks are we talking about that were thrown out for refusing to take that unlawful vaccine?
8: So we don't know the exact numbers, but we know that there are tens of thousands, and we are currently in a effort right now to recontact all of the known almost 9,000 that we know of that were kicked out across all the services and all the components, the active duty, the National Guard and the Reserve, and then Army, Navy, Air Force, Marines, Space Force. So as we look across there, we know of nearly 9,000 But we know there are tens of thousands, and we're basing that off of the fact that if you look pre-mandate, pre-COVID mandate, and post-COVID mandate at the end strength dropped about 100,000, and that's not a normal attrition for for the military's attrition, because we have so many that we're hiring each month while also people are leaving, you know, they're ending their time in service or they're retiring. But we had a drop in 100,000 in the end strength. So we know that we actually believe there's upwards of 100,000 that were kicked out.
7: Wow. So, Colonel, in the midst of the process of you having been removed for not taking, as you mentioned, this experimental vaccine, which not to digress too much in this, but it's the levels of irony that we were believing some of the narrative coming down that, hey, guys, this is like long-term, safe, no side effects. And anybody with any logic is like, well, how do you know this is safe long-term if this is a brand new vaccine? And there's never been a long-term study done because it hasn't been out long enough for a long-term study. Not to digress. Like, it was so dumb on all these things as they're promoting the safety. You get fired. At what point, when President Trump is running, did you think, or was there a hopeful thought of, hey, maybe my military career might resume? Or was it once you got a call? And then what was it like getting a call? Were you skeptical? Did they have to talk you into it? Or were you kind of pumped and waiting for this moment?
8: Well, I remember to your first point, Tim, yes, this experimental vaccine, just to be really clear, there's never been an FDA-approved version of the shot, even as we sit here today in 2026. There are only emergency use authorized versions of the shot, which cannot, by law, be mandated on anyone. We are required to give, under medical ethics and law, what's called informed consent. And informed consent is simply the process by which an individual voluntarily agrees to a medical treatment or participation in research after being fully informed of the risks, the benefits, the alternatives, and the implications. And we never gave that informed consent like we do on everything else to our folks. And that's actually unlawful, which is why this was an unlawfully implemented vaccine mandate in our military. And of course, it broadly applies to other areas too, but I'm just talking specifically in the military. So yes, when I was kicked out, we genuinely just had to trust God in this. I mean, I had no plan. I was preparing to be a brigade commander in the United States Army, which is one of the most amazing honors. Very few people get that opportunity. And I was a month away from taking brigade command.
0: Wow.
8: And my entire career, my entire adult life spent in uniform was just ripped out from under me because I wouldn't participate in an experimental shot that my doctors literally said would kill me. They took blood tests and found that I had 5 life-threatening medical contraindications to this COVID shot. And the Army still denied my request for a medical exemption, which is why I said my options were to kill myself or get fired. And I just, I asked the leadership of the Army, like, shouldn't there be a third option here? I kind of feel like, you know, one of your most experienced recruiters in the entire United States Army, and we're in the worst recruiting crisis in the history of the 50-year all-volunteer force, and you're kicking out one of your most experienced recruiters because I won't take a shot that my doctor said will kill me. So it just, it was mind-blowing. But to your second question, so as I'm out of the Army and I'm trusting the Lord and we're making these faith-based films, and I just had an incredible gift from the Lord to work on those movies with my family, then I hear President Trump on the campaign trail, and he's talking about how he wants to reinstate with full back pay and benefits all of those individuals who were kicked out of our military unlawfully. And so when I started hearing this, of course, all my buddies, I got a lot of people sending me text messages, giving me calls and blowing up my phone saying, hey, did you hear what President Trump is saying on a campaign trail? And I said, yeah, I'll believe it when I see it. Not that I didn't believe him, but I just didn't know that, one, would he actually get elected? And then two, would he actually have an administration willing to carry out his directive? And so when they called me and asked me if I'd be willing to come back in, I said, well, make me an offer and then we'll pray about it as a family and we'll trust the Lord just as we always have. So when they made me the offer, they said, well, if you come in a civilian capacity, here are some job options that you could work in the Department of War. Or if you come back in uniform, then we'll talk about what that would look like. And they asked me what I wanted to do. And I said, well, I think we're going to need a task force to actually right these wrongs. And I would be humbled and I would be honored to lead that task force. And they said, done. So here I am.
7: So it was your idea then to create this task force that now is helping bring some level of restoration. And as you mentioned, reconciliation, what a beautiful word for that, to service members that arguably were unlawfully, certainly unethically removed. This was your idea?
8: So there's a group of us. So the Secretary of War refers to us as warriors of conscience. And there's a group of warriors of conscience who for the last several years have been talking about what might we do to try to right these wrongs. And of course, before President Trump got reelected, we had other court cases that were being pursued. I'm not a part of any of those court cases, but there are a lot of the members of the community, the warrior of conscience community, that are a part of that. I never participated in any of those lawsuits. I was just moving on with my life and going to do the filmmaking industry. And that was based off of a lot of prayer that our family had done, just saying, Lord, we want to just trust you with this and go wherever you're leading. And so God directed us into the Christian faith-based film industry, and we have really enjoyed getting to participate in that. But, a lot of the members of my Warrior of Conscience community went back and said, hey, you know, this task force is going to be something that's needed once we saw that President Trump had been reelected.
7: Yeah, absolutely incredible. All right, we need to take a quick break. We are talking with Colonel Kevin Boren, giving us some of his background details, and we're going to get into talking about Memorial Day here on the other side of the break. Hang on, we'll be right back on The Wall Builder Show. Hey, this is Tim Barton with Wall Builders. And as you've had the opportunity to listen to Wall Builders Live, you've probably heard the wealth of information about our nation, about our spiritual heritage, about the religious liberties, about all the things that makes America exceptional. And you might be thinking, as incredible as this information is, I wish there was a way that I could get one of the Wall Builders guys to come to my area and share with my group, whether it be a church, whether it be a Christian school or public school or some political event or activity. 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Welcome back to the Wall Builder Show. This is Tim Barton with my dad, David Barton. We are talking to Colonel Kevin Boren. He has been giving part of his story and his testimony of God's goodness and faithfulness in his life. If you haven't heard the first section, man, when the podcast drops, go back, listen to it. Absolutely incredible. Dad, I know that you have several questions that you want to dive into. So let me hand it over to you real quick.
9: Colonel, we're now looking years since this COVID stuff, all this started, all this fiasco. What kind of response are you getting? How many people want to come back in? I'm sure their life is disrupted in some way because they've already moved on, made adjustments. But, I mean, they're in the military because they loved it and they wanted to serve. What kind of response are you seeing? How many coming back in? And what are some stories that you can relate on some of those who are, again, being reconciled to the military? I love that term.
8: Yeah. Well, actually, you know what? Let me start with that last part, David, about the term reconciliation. So when we reach out to these warriors of conscience and we invite them to consider coming back in uniform, we want to actually give them informed consent. We want to explain to them what they would be offered if they come back in. You know, is there a specific specialty they want? Is there a duty station location that they want to be stationed at based off of, you know, maybe family considerations, where they live, where they are right now? And then we want to look at how we can properly get them reinstated into uniform service so they can continue back into their career. But for many of them, they have moved on. Like you said, they've moved on with their life. They've already started businesses. They've gone on to other things. And so we want to reconcile them by having their records corrected, having their discharge upgraded to an honorable discharge to make sure that they can get the Veterans Affairs benefits that they're entitled to based off of their faithful, honorable service that they rendered to the nation. But one thing I tell them whenever I talk to them on the phone at the end, I say, listen, we can bring you back in uniform. We can get your rank restored. We can get your career restored. But here's the thing. The most important reconciliation you can ever have is to be reconciled to God. And I believe that's through a personal relationship with Jesus Christ. And I get an opportunity to share with each one of these warriors how I have found true healing and true hope in this process. Because as great as it is for me to be back in uniform, leading a task force, and doing a righteous work, I will tell you where I have found actual healing and hope is in my personal relationship with Jesus Christ, because that is really where my identity is. My identity is not as an officer in the United States Army. My identity is in Christ. And one of the things that a lot of these warriors understand is as soon as that career was ripped away from them and they were kicked out, a lot of them had an identity crisis, and I'm one of them. I had to figure out, like, who am I really? Because I'm no longer Colonel Kevin Boren. Now I'm Kevin Boren, and God took me on my own journey for about 6 months to really wrestling with that question and seeing that I am in Christ, and nothing has changed because I'm still a soldier in the Lord's army, even though I was not a soldier in the United States Army. And I want them to know that same hope. So I share that part with them because I really want them to understand that we can put a bunch of rank on you and a bunch of awards and, we can restore a lot of things, but that's not actually going to bring you true joy and satisfaction. That's only found in a personal relationship with Jesus Christ. And then I offer to pray with every single one of these warriors, and they've all asked me to pray with them. And there's a lot of emotion in that, as many of them are really receiving healing for the first time. And the way I describe it, it's as if the Lord takes my words and transforms them into a supernatural salve that heals a wounded heart. And it is just one of the most glorious things on that phone call to be able to pray for these warriors and pray for their families and ask God to restore them and give them hope and to point them to that hope that's found in Jesus Christ. So you asked about the general numbers. So we have right now, we have 41 in the Army that we have reinstated and gotten their careers back. And these are incredible stories. We're sharing them on social media, and the Office of the Secretary of War and the Undersecretary of War, they're sharing them on social media as well. So a lot of those are on Twitter, now known as X, or on LinkedIn or on Facebook. And what we're finding in our responses is when we call these folks, we have a very high percentage interest, over 80% that are interested in returning to service when we, as warriors of conscience, who walked in their shoes and understand what they went through, when we reach out to them and explain to them what options are available and what that informed consent is so they can make an informed decision that's best for their family. And so we're excited. We're in a recontact campaign where we're going and we're contacting every single person that we know of that was kicked out. And we're asking everybody else, maybe we don't know about you. And so we're asking you to reach out to us so that we can then have a conversation with you about how you can come back in to service or have your records corrected so you can move on with your life with dignity and honor.
7: Colonel, that is one of the most encouraging and exciting things we could possibly hear coming from the Pentagon. And I know that this would be an entirely different program because I want to get into a little bit about Memorial Day and how the average American should think and feel, how we interact with some of our friends that are veterans, maybe some that are active duty. What does this day look like for a service member? But I do want to quickly acknowledge it is amazing that God has people of faith now in the Pentagon at some of the highest levels all over the cabinets in Washington, D.C. And we are so encouraged that you are there. And again, probably for another episode, we'd love to get into some of the behind the scenes of how God is moving there. But let me shift over to this Memorial Day question. So for most Americans, we have friends that were veterans from one of the branches of service, maybe some friends that are still active duty. And it seems like the Memorial Day hits different for men and women who've spent time in the service than the average American. So as an average American who is not part of the military, how should we view Memorial Day and how should we interact with our friends who've been in the military?
8: Thank you for that. The first thing I would say is I'd point you straight to John 15:13, one of the most well-known passages regarding this. It says, "Greater love has no man than this, that a man would lay down his life for his friends." And, you know, when I think about the soldiers I lost when I was a combat commander in Iraq, that's where my mind goes on Memorial Day is to these soldiers and their families, because they no longer have that father and husband in their home. And that was all the way back in 2003, 2004, when I was in the very beginning of Operation Iraqi Freedom. But this Memorial Day is a little bit more, it's a little different for me, because in my current capacity, what I'm actually learning is I'm hearing a lot of stories from families who lost loved ones because of the COVID shot, because it wasn't 100% safe and effective like the government had told us. It was an experimental vaccine that we didn't have long-term studies on, and actually a lot of the studies were hidden by some of these vaccine companies, and a lot of that got exposed, of course, as we know now, over these last couple of years. But I'm hearing way too many stories of people who lost loved ones because they got the COVID shot and then had very, very severe adverse reactions after that. And these are service members that were told, you will lose your job if you don't get this shot, just like I was told. And for many of them, they hadn't really thought about anything else. They just said, okay, well, it's another shot, like I've gotten a bunch of other shots, and they hadn't really thought through the implications of that. And so that's something that I think about on this Memorial Day that is a little bit different than all the previous ones, is those who lost loved ones because they immediately had severe adverse reactions to those COVID shots. But I would just ask the American public in general, when you're reaching out to service members and their families, especially those who've lost a loved one, telling them that you're praying for them and that you that you're thinking of them, and even offering, because they're not going to ask you to, you know, hey, bring me a meal, but offer, say, hey, you know, if I bring you a meal this week, would Tuesday be better or would Thursday be better? And then that way you're extending that offer to just, you know, serve them in a really tangible way. I know when I was deployed, my wife would say she's never going to ask for any help, but if somebody reached out to her and said, hey, Adria, we're going to bring you a meal on Tuesday night, would you like it at 5 o'clock or 6 o'clock? Then she'd say, oh, okay, I'll take it at 5 o'clock. So it just, you know, giving that kind of tangible offer, or even say, hey, can I take you out for coffee? I'd love to just hear your story, or tell me the story of your loved one that you lost. And, you know, that's something that's so healing. People love to talk about that person that meant so much to them. And that's a really tangible way on Memorial Day that you can reach out to people who have lost loved ones and let them tell their story so that they're not forgotten.
7: Well, Colonel, this is such a great message for all Americans, because so many of us, we have friends that are veterans we love and care about, and sometimes we don't know exactly what to do. So great insight and advice. If there's people that maybe want to have some of their military veteran friends that maybe they were these conscientious warriors, if they want to reach out, where is the best place for them to follow through if something happened to one of them?
8: The most effective thing they can do is send an email to it. I'm going to give you the, I'll spell it and I'll say it. It's sa.covid.taskforce@army.mil. Let me spell it out. S Sierra A Alpha. That stands for Secretary of the Army. .covid. COVID dot task force, one word, at army.mil. Send us an email and then we will engage you and get you in the process of getting either reinstated or reconciled.
7: Perfect. Well, Colonel Boren, we are so grateful for you. It's been such a blessing to get to know you over the last couple of years and to see what God is doing in your life. We're so grateful for you. Thank you for taking time to be with us today.
8: I'm honored. Thank you so much for having me. God bless you.
7: Yeah. And for everybody else, thank you for listening today. God bless you on this Memorial Day. If you are a veteran or active duty service member, we are so grateful for you. We pray that God would be with you today in a special way. Have a great day.

0: 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I'm Chuck Bentley with My Money Life from Crown. 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If it feels too good to be true, pause and check before you commit. And third, verify the listing and use secure payment methods. 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
1: So you're invited to a 4th of July party. Yes, you are. Hi, this is Dave Zanotti. Let's talk about it today on the Public Square. You are invited. We're all invited to do something on the 4th of July that you can take pictures of and tell stories about to your kids and grandkids to come. We're building a tribute to the Declaration of Independence, a tribute called Declaration Hall. Now, it's not an impersonating front of the Independence Hall in Philadelphia. That's been duplicated by Knott's Berry Farm and lots of people around the country. Several times it's been rebuilt. That's cool. That's the place where the Declaration was signed, and it's certainly a historic monument of great import. We instead have decided to build not just a gathering place, which is going to be significant. It will be a gathering place, a theater, an educational center, a media center. But the front of it's going to be a gallery that will be a replica of the home of John Adams and John Quincy Adams. Yes, we're building their salt box from Massachusetts, from Quincy, as the front entrance of this building. And it will actually be a historic gallery to the idea of where the Declaration actually came from. In essence, a tribute to the ideas and the words, not just the location. And many of those words came across John Adams' desks, as were testified to by his son, John Quincy Adams. That's the second president of the United States and the sixth president of the United States. I can assure you that students and citizens who visit Declaration Hall will have an experience they will not forget for a lifetime. It's going to be a beautiful tribute to the Declaration and to the ideas that have given birth to America and to our liberties. And you're invited to come and celebrate that on the 4th of July. Find out more at aproundtable.org. I'm Dave Zanotti on the Public Square. Thanks for listening.
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5: Today on Focus on the Family with Jim Daly, we'll explore something a bit unusual, a do-it-yourself family building project. Thanks for joining us. I'm John Fuller.
4: That's right, John. You know, these home improvement shows are very popular today. Have you seen them?
5: You can't avoid them. They're everywhere.
4: I'm trying to avoid them.
5: I'm at my dentist's office and they're on.
4: Right. So. Fixing up a place, you know, plumbing, it scares the daylights out of me, man. I'm telling you what. I just can't do that stuff very well. Usually Gene ends up showing me how to do it. It's very embarrassing to say on national radio.
5: Yeah,
4: but I'm trying.
5: Duct tape is our savior.
4: Duct
5: in the
4: tape
5: house
4: works great. You just put it everywhere. But those home improvement shows are very popular, and people love the idea of that perfect home, right? The fixer-upper that mm-hmm. looks just right, putting all the pieces together. But it's intimidating, like I said. When it comes to family improvement, I'm all in. That's what Focus on the Family is about. We want to build strong and healthy families. It's what we're trying to do each and every day here at Focus on the Family. And that's why I'm thrilled about our special guests who will help you today tackle this topic of home improvement.
5: Mm-hmm. Dr. Gary Chapman is here. He's been on this broadcast many times before. He's an award-winning author and speaker, a counselor and radio host, and is probably best known for his series of books addressing the five love languages concept. And also with us, Dr. Shannon Warden, who is a professor of counseling, an author, and a blogger, and she's been counseling families for more than 20 years, and together they've written a book called The DIY Guide to Building a Family That Lasts, 12 Tools for Improving Your

0: And we look at the other people doing it, we think we'll never get there. Those shows, though, have a way of making you think, yes, we can. And, you know, this man here has taught me a lot and just been a great mentor and friend to me in the area of family improvement and home life improvement. And it was just a natural fit. I said, what do you think about this idea? He said, I love it. And we just took it from there.
1: Well, there's, you know, the analogy. I don't know how far you take that analogy. I would be really good at, like, tearing down the wall. You know, I could do a lot with a sledgehammer. And frankly, that would be a lot of fun. Now, to put it back together makes me really nervous. Does that indicate something?
2: Well, you know, I think in family life, you do have to get rid of some things.
1: Yeah, the kid, there you go.
2: If you're going to make it better. Yeah. So you've got, that's a part of it.
1: Now you're speaking to my heart.
2: Let this thing go so we can put something in its place.
1: Okay, you've identified 12 tools for improving family life. Now, of course, you guys, we're not talking about, you know, the best plumbing and the kitchen redo. We're talking about your family, you know, your marriage, your kids, and how to do the best job you can do. So give us a quick overview of these 12 tools.
0: We cover a lot of the basics that you would expect in family life. If you look at your family life today, even, you're going to see, how is it we're communicating with each other? How is it we're sharing responsibilities? How is it that we're having fun? This man here obviously wrote the book and books on love languages. We talk about that. Just in your day-to-day, look around and you'd think, what are those tools that we need? These are the tools we're writing on: kindness, sharing, consideration, communication, love, fun, down the board.
2: Yeah. Replacing grumbling with gratitude.
1: That's good.
2: Is that easy to do?
0: We're going to spend extra time with you today, Jim.
1: Oh, excellent. Thank you. I tend to be on the high side. It's just funny. We had some water damage to our house, and it peeled, you know, those window covers, window wells. So it peeled one away, and I was out with this guy talking about how to get this repaired. And the guy says, well, this is a DIY job. I went into Gene. I said, hey, do you know what DIY means? Because I didn't confess to the guy. I didn't even know what do-it-yourself, the acronym meant. And that was only like 6 years ago.
0: Well, if we said, you know, because you'd be familiar with the expression, if you want something done well, you've got to do it yourself.
3: Pay somebody else to do it.
0: John, cooperate, man. No, do it. For the harder jobs, yes, trust me. I can't do all of that.
1: Yeah, that's your first point, the DIY, which I know now. Do it yourself. Why is that critical?
2: Well, I think because in a family, if the couple do not decide we want to have a better relationship between us and between our children, because we're dealing with children here, not just parents and not just the marriage, but improving the whole family life. But they have to be on board. You know, they have to be all in. And then they bring the kids in, because it has to be an all-in project if we're going to really make progress.
1: And it is a good illustration, because if you're going to, you know, redo your home, you got to roll up your sleeves and you get in there and you do the fun things that we're talking about, right? But with our marriages and with our parenting, we kind of expect it just to either come naturally or that, you know, we'll know what to do when it hits us. Often there's no game plan.
2: Yeah. And that's what we're trying to do. We're trying to give a game plan. If you really would like to have a better relationship in your family, and who wouldn't? I mean, we're either getting better or worse. We're not standing still.
1: Right.
2: And most of us would like to have better family relationships. So let's get a plan, and then let's implement the plan. And so this book kind of gives them a plan on these basic areas. And we're excited about it because we think it's very practical, and couples can do it, you know. Not alone. You got to have God's help in the whole process.
1: Absolutely.
2: We can do
1: and
2: it.
1: You speak very specifically about change taking time. You know, we're pretty impatient too. We want that. Well, frankly, I'd pay the guy to come in and do it. That's how impatient I am. Can you get the leak fix like right now?
0: Like, let's just pay Dr. Gary Chapman to come around the world and fix your homes. I know it. Wouldn't that be great?
1: So that application to a family leak, how do we, as the adults in the home, as the parents, how do we step back and remain patient while these changes occur?
0: Well, as Dr. Chapman is saying, we've got to do it ourselves. I can't wait on my husband, Stephen. Stephen, you do it first, and then I will do it. He's a great husband, great dad, and he does take the lead in a lot of things. But there are moments, instead of blaming him, I need to look at Shannon. Shannon, what do I need to do in this area? So I've got a DIY. Then, as Dr. Chapman, you're saying there, we've got a DIY together. And I like something else we need to, I think, reiterate there is these are affordable repairs. You know, we bounce back and forth. Obviously, that's what the book is about. is the home life and home improvement metaphor. So we bounce back and forth from relationship to the metaphor of home improvement. But these are affordable fixes. You know, this is not

0: my relationships don't need to be 1995 relationships. And that means keeping up with our kids and how they're developing and continuing to nurture our marriage and reading and taking classes with this man right here, right, to keep us fresh and moving forward in our relationships.
1: Well, that's interesting, like the budget.
0: Yeah.
1: I mean, if you, again, that metaphor, you have a budget for repairs. What's your budget for your family and improving your family? How do you explain a budget for that stuff?
2: Well, I think the budget basically involves time.
1: Yes.
2: We're going to have to give time.
1: That's it.
2: It won't just happen. We'll have to make some changes. And in order to make changes, you have to stop doing some things so you can do other things. Mm. But what I really like about the whole thing is the big reveal.
1: Right. That's it.
2: You know, we at our home, in the last 5 years, we've remodeled two bathrooms. Now, I didn't do it myself, okay? But I was still involved in the whole process. But man, when you get to see the big reveal, it is nice. Yeah, it looks really great.
1: If you chose wisely.
2: if you chose wisely, right. And so I think if we can just realize that things can be better. And one of the things we suggest in the book is let every family member just share things that they would like to see improved in our family.
1: Wow.
2: You know, let the kids share. And what do we complain about in our family?
1: Why do we either not think of that or we don't take time to solicit that kind of input? I mean, that's a brilliant idea. I don't know anybody who's doing that, really.
2: Yeah. We're so busy. We're just going,
1: I mean, is it
2: going,
1: really
2: going,
1: just that?
2: Going, and not thinking
1: right.
2: about things, you know? And then I think also as parents, sometimes we feel like, well, we've got to have all the answers. Mm. Well, we need to know what our kids are thinking. And they can tell us, you know, why do you guys argue so much? If we really let them know, what would you like to see different in our family? They'll tell you.
1: Wow. That's encouraging. Let's, you know, you've got 12. We're not going to be able to touch on all of these, but we'll touch on a few today and tomorrow. But let's start with the first one, selfishness, which, you know, that covers a lot of ground. Why is this selfishness, why is it so critical in families today?
0: It's my native instinct, my human instinct, I suppose, is to be self-centered, self-focused. And so now there's not just me and my family of five, but there are four other people whose instinct, our sin nature, is to, you know, be self-centered, self-focused. So there the five of us are trying to coexist. And as we're talking about here, busy, our minds on all sorts of other things, including that's my toy, or this is my side of the bathroom countertop, or that's your duty to wash the dishes and empty the dishwasher. So it really becomes a mine mentality, and that defeats a lot of the good relationship building that we're talking about here. So yeah, a conscious awareness of it, taking a little assessment, hey, where are we being selfish? So that's something, you know, a listener would want to do here is, you know, in someone who's reading the book, where am I being selfish? Just taking that account, that inventory, now noticing the family, and then, Dr. Chapman, as you were saying, just being open to the conversation. Let's
1: right.
0: get to work on it.
1: Now, you kind of highlight that shared bathroom issue. I was always careful to try to live in a place where we had enough bathroom space. Not always achieving that, but kind of give us that deeper example of the shared bathroom.
0: Well, what I'm thinking of here is just mine and Stephen as the leader of the family. How are we sharing our time with each other, for one? How are we sharing who it is we are in this life together? I heard a lady at church who was teaching recently, and she was talking about an eternity view of marriage. Instead of being focused on the now, which is a mine mentality, ultimately, how is this helping me? How is this going to work out for me? She was talking about having an eternity focus on marriage and on relationship, and what is God doing in Stephen's life? What is it? Why did he bring us together? Yeah, it was to bring these three kids into the world, but what else? How am I partnering with Stephen to accomplish God's goals and he with me? That, at the root, could be a selfishness issue if my heart, my mind is all about me and not about Stephen. So that is a little bit more of the deeper. It's not just the sharing of the sinks, but it's let's share the space in this life and make each other better.
1: Well, now I'm feeling convicted because when we bought our house we're in now, I purposely looked for two sinks. Maybe I was avoiding hitting the selflessness effect. I just covered it up.
3: You were serving Gene, I'm sure.
1: Yeah, I thought two sinks was a great solution. Now we can both be selfish.
0: I got to tell you, I do like two sinks. I think, you know, there's a practical matter here as well. I don't want to sound like we're just using one, you know, small section of the family of five.
2: But, you know, this whole thing of kindness, I define kindness as words and actions that enhance the other person's life.
1: Yes.
2: Well, selfishness is the opposite of that. You know, I'm right. I want my way. You know, rather than thinking in terms of how can I speak to them in a way that's going to encourage them and help them. And if you listen to our expressions that are not kind, almost always they grow out of selfishness.
1: Yeah.
2: You know, you didn't do this, you didn't do that, you know, or why did you do that, or why did you do that? You know, from our perspective, they did wrong. And so we're giving them harsh words rather than kind words. So if we really care and want to enhance their lives, we try to speak words that are positive, that will encourage them.
1: Fixing selfishness, which is the one topic we're talking about right now, it definitely takes time. You have a story about a couple named Jeremy and Lori who discovered that their kids really engaged in the process. It's probably similar to what you're saying, but what did Jeremy and Lori encounter?
0: Well, I'm going to take this question because I didn't tell you about this, Dr. Chapman, but just in recent days, because I'm a busy mom, you know this, and I'm hustling around doing a lot of things, as a lot of moms can relate to, a lot of dads too, for that matter. But I kept promising, Presley kept saying, Mama, are you going to play Barbies with me tonight? And I said, yes, I am. Well, I got busy working on something, and I did, you know, modified playing. Parents understand this. You know, you're kind of, in essence, tricking your kid. I'm not advocating this, but, it was a little best of both. It wasn't quite the full playing experience, but it was still playing. Well, so the next night, I had told her, Presley, we are definitely going to play Barbies tonight, and we didn't quite get to it again, and she said, Mama, now, this, some people are going to cringe when I say this. You're going to think, oh, you better discipline that child. But because of the Jeremy and Lori story and because of what we're talking about here in the DIY guide, Presley said, Mama, I think you're lying to me. Ouch. Yeah. I mean, that hurts.
1: Yeah,
0: and
1: that's
0: it's the
1: a good
0: truth.
1: Thing, actually.
0: Now, some parents would kind of recoil at that and say, oh, no, you won't call me a liar. But it was the truth. And because we've made an open conversation of home life improvement in our home, I could receive that. And then I said, Presley, you know what? You're right.
1: Yeah.
0: And I'm sorry.
1: Yeah.
0: And which we talk about apology in the book as well. But she called me on it. And I received it because I want her to see in me the model that God is putting forth. Mm-hmm. One that says, I hear you and I'm responding.
1: Well, and you need to be able to hear it and listen mm-hmm. to it as a parent. You can't That's react right. and say, why would you say that? Or get defensive because that'll ruin it.
3: Yeah, you're talking about not taking it personally because you had addressed it all up front. Well, today on Focus on the Family with Jim Daly, we're talking with Dr. Gary Chapman and Dr. Shannon Warden about a book they've written called The Do-It-Yourself Guide to Building a Family That Lasts, 12 Tools for Improving Your Home Life. 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
1: So what did happen to Jeremy and Lori?
0: Similar, right? Similar. They had to say to their kids, we're going to start making an effort here around selfishness and around consideration of each other, right? So the parents, again, they're taking the lead. They're DIYing. They're doing it themselves.
1: Okay.
0: And they're saying now to the children, we're going to do this all in, all together. What did that do? That opened up conversation. The kids started pointing out, hey, I feel like you're being a little disrespectful here, a little inconsiderate, calling them on it. And Jeremy and Lori, they responded appropriately and went to work, made some changes. That's what we're doing. We're noticing what's not working in the home. Where are there some breakdowns? Let's not just notice it. Let's do something about it.
2: Mm, yeah. And see, parents would not do this normally, ask their children to give them feedback.
1: Correct.
2: But if you're working on the project together and you realize this is a part of what we're doing now, so we want you to call us out and we're going to call you out because we want to change this. And that's what this couple did.
1: Is it ever too late to invoke this? what about if you have 15, 16, 17-year-olds in the home?
2: Listen, they can be really helpful, and they will be always honest.
3: Jim, if I can jump in here. So our youngest is 16, and he just recently had a very open conversation with us, and he called us on a couple of things. He said, mm-hmm. I think you're keeping secrets from me. And we were able to talk to him about that, and just to he was thinking about it is the point.
1: Right.
3: So I think kids are they've already got the narrative going in their heads. Yeah. Asking them to speak into it allows them to kind of unpack that and not take it a direction that's unhealthy.
2: Yeah.
1: Another chapter you had was on apathy. That one kind of caught me by surprise in terms of how families may struggle with apathy. So define apathy. Why is it a concern, and where does it come from?
3: Hmm.
0: Apathy for us is a taking each other for granted. Is we especially focus on love, loving each other in that particular tool or chapter. It's so easy. Just you need only ask your spouse, do you think I'm paying attention to you? Do you think
1: I'm... there you go.
0: Right? Just ask. Yeah. If you want the real
1: That's
0: answer.
1: That's true with the kids, too.
0: Yeah. Oh, goodness, yeah. My kids, they let me know. And enough, Mama, is your phone more important than me? Ugh.
1: Yeah.
0: You're so verbal.
1: You're so verbal. Go to your room.
0: Right. I'm going to my room, and I'm going to sit and think about that for a little bit.
1: Gary, your solution for apathy is your five love languages, that concept, which is brilliant, by the way. For those who aren't familiar with it, give us the quick rundown. I can't believe someone has not heard of the five love languages. But.
2: Well, basically, there are five ways of expressing love on an emotional level. And if you want to build intimacy in a relationship, then a real sense of connectedness and a real sense of we love each other, which is the opposite of apathy, then each of your family members has a primary love language. And here are the five. Words of affirmation. You really look nice in that outfit. I really appreciate what you did. Just looking for things that you can compliment the other person on. Receiving gifts. It's universal to give gifts as an expression of love. The gift says they were thinking about me. And it doesn't have to be something expensive. You can pick up a feather, taking a walk, a bird feather, and take it home and say to your spouse, honey, look what I found when I was walking. It reminded me, you are the wind beneath my wings, girl.
1: You're good.
2: Whoa, didn't cost a thing. But, gifts. And then there's quality time, giving the person your undivided attention. And this is true with a marriage. This is true with children. This is what you were talking about, Shannon, when you said, you know, playing, was it dolls?
0: Barbies, or, yeah.
2: Playing with your daughter. And she realized you weren't all there, you know. So quality time means you give them your undivided attention. And then acts of service is doing something for the other person that you know they would like for you to do. For the family, it might be washing dishes. It might be making beds and all those kind of things. And remember, children have things to do appropriate to their age in the family because we all have jobs. And so we're doing things for each other, acts of service. And then physical touch. And we've long known the power of physical touch. Yeah. That's why we pick up babies and hold them and kiss them and cuddle them. And the baby feels love before they even know what love is all about.
1: I remember preparing for a broadcast with you years ago, and I think my youngest, Troy, was probably 4 or 5. And I remember going through, I was reading the material, and he was in my lap. And I just asked him, you know, which one of these meet your needs? And I went through them. As soon as I said physical touch, he said, that's me, Daddy. That's the one I like.
2: Yeah.
1: Just hugs. He loves hugs and tickling his arm and just that kind of thing.
2: You can discover a child's love language by the time they're 4 years old. Yeah. At least by the time they're 4. Mm-hmm. My son's love language is physical touch. When he was that age, I'd come home in the afternoon. He'd run to the door, grab my leg, and climb on me.
1: That's right.
2: He's touching me because he wants to be touched. Our daughter never did that.
1: Yeah.
2: At that age, she would say, Daddy, come to my room. I want to show you something. She wanted quality time.
1: Yeah.
2: So the idea is that every family member has a primary language, and you want to speak that language fluently. And then you want to sprinkle in the other four.
1: And again, to the whole point, it takes effort.
2: Effort, absolutely.
1: And you can't knock down a wall. You can't redo your kitchen in the same way. You got to spend time knowing what your love language and your kids' love languages are and your spouse. Hey, let's examine another one, resentment in a marriage and family. That's a serious one. And some of these have been fun. But in fact, you compare that to having termites in your home. Just to keep that analogy going, why is resentment such a serious problem?
2: I think because what happens is when we hurt the other person or they disappoint us and we don't deal with it, we just hold it inside and then we come to resent them because they did that to us. Or maybe we even lash out at them and tell them how horrible it is that they did and they don't apologize or anything. And so we resent it and resentment turns to bitterness and bitterness turns to hatred. And eventually we get to the place where we say, I'm out of here. So, you know, dealing with issues when they happen. That's why I say apologizing and forgiving is absolutely essential to a healthy marriage.
1: Right.
2: We can't just let things ride. We've got to deal with them.
1: In fact, I love the saying you had in the book, Gary. You said a happy marriage is the union of two good forgivers.
2: Yeah.
1: And that is such a poignant sentence.
2: Yeah. Because, you know, if we let it build up, it gets worse and worse and worse. And eventually we figure, you know, I can't take this anymore.
1: So you tend to forgive less and less.
2: Yeah, you do.
1: When resentment builds up.
2: And we're not by nature apologizers. Because, again, by nature, we're selfish. And our way's the right way. They're the ones that are wrong. They ought to be apologizing. And I say, a lady said to me, she said, Dr. Chapman, I understand about apologizing, but what if he's the problem? You know? I said, okay, let's assume he's 95% of the problem. That would only leave 5% for you. Apologize for your 5%, you know, and let's see what happens. Apologize and then love him in his love language. Mm. And maybe something will happen inside of him.
1: Yeah.
3: And what's the end of the story there?
2: Well, what happens is, you know, we love God because God first loved us.
3: Yeah.
2: So we love them by apologizing and loving them, even though they're not loving us. But love stimulates love.
1: Yes.
2: So she's influencing him in the best possible way.
1: Mm. I think in the Christian space especially, we have neglected this. I mean, we talk about loving our neighbor as ourselves, as Jesus commanded us to do. This is one of the reasons we're not very effective, and the Holy Spirit can't really work through us because we're wagging our finger and we're building up resentment toward others who don't think like us, behave like us, believe like us, right?
2: Yeah.
1: And it's one of the core problems, I think, because love does crack the heart open of the other person. It's an amazing tool. Shannon, you have a three-step plan, you call it, for forgiveness. Let's hear it quick, because we need some forgiveness.
0: Well, you know, obviously you're going to have to acknowledge that there is this need there, right? So that's that cracking through the wall and or doing the demolition we were talking about earlier. You know, let's just acknowledge this is happening. It's also, as Dr. Chapman is saying there, it's just taking some accountability. And then it's kind of a continuing to monitor that process, that same process. I talk a lot in my counseling to folks about humility and compassion. And this takes great humility. Somehow or another, in our humanness and in our sinfulness, we think, I'm going to be this same house, if you will, this same person from now until whenever. And I think even in back to the home metaphor here, you know, some people think, I'm going to build this house and never have to change it. I'm going to die in this house. And yet there's so many changes. That's not the God we serve. He's somebody who's changing us for the better all of the time. Requires humility. Requires us to say, God, change me from the inside out. Change me. Same in this process of resentment and forgiveness is, hey, we've got to change. I'm willing to do my part. I'm not going to make you do your part, but I want you to know I'm willing to do my part. And we got to start somewhere. We've got to get the process going. But it's honestly just a matter of humility, of awareness, and then just actually doing something, not expecting this is going to happen by itself, that we're actually going to have to put a little sweat equity into it.
1: Yeah, it's so good. I mean, both of you, Gary and Shannon, this book is filled with wonderful, rich content. And I love your encouragement, advice. I love the metaphor. To do the home improvement project. Unfortunately, we're out of time. We're already hit day one. So I want to come back next time and share more of the 12. We've only covered three, so we've barely made any headway, but it's been really insightful. I mean, I'm thinking, John, about going home tonight with Gene and Troy. Trent's in his own place now, but I'd love to sit down and talk to them about doing more of this. That's why I was kind of asking for a friend of mine, how late can you do this? You know? But I think it's really valuable to open communication up. Mm-hmm. And so often we do let time kind of knock down the more important things in our relationship, like honesty, humility, like you both said. And I'm eager to do it. I want to do it. And for our listeners, let me recommend to you that you get a copy of the DIY guide. And for the slow folks like me a few months ago, that's do it yourself.
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5: American Family News, I'm Musty P. The Trump train looks to be still on track, as Texas Attorney General Ken Paxton, recently endorsed by President Trump, races past the finish line, crushing his GOP primary opponent and incumbent Senator John Cornyn in a Senate runoff yesterday. President Trump had criticized Cornyn for not siding with him on some issues, like ending the filibuster and the Save America Act. So Cornyn is promising to support the Republican ballot.
6: I've always supported the Republican ticket, and I intend to do so again in this general election. I've said throughout this race that I trust the voters of Texas, and they've made their decision, and I must respect it.
5: After winning, Paxton, wasting no time, turning his attention to his far-left opponent, Democrat James Tallarico.
7: My opponent is the most extreme radical the Democrats have ever nominated. James Tallarico is a threat to everything we hold dear in this state and in this country. He's a threat to our security and our safety. He wants open borders. He's a threat to our children. He wants boys and girls sports, gender mutilation surgery performed on kids. He's a threat to our very way of life and our values.
5: And also in Texas, Democrat Maureen Galindo, who made headlines for a social media post calling for Jews to be put in concentration camps, lost her primary runoff to Johnny Garcia in the 35th Congressional District. Meanwhile, Texas Congressman Chip Roy, one of the most conservative members in the House, fell short of winning the GOP nomination to succeed Paxton as the state attorney general. Republican Senator Mace Middleton won that contest. Protesters in New Jersey are gathered outside Delaney Hall ICE facility in Newark. They're concerned about the conditions inside, where detainees are on a hunger strike. Border Czar Tom Homan says nothing will stop ICE from carrying out its mission.
8: We'll force feed them. We'll get a court order and force feed them. Hunger strikes do not work. So they can put themselves in a position where they're not eating, but it's not going to cause them to be released.
5: Vice President J.D. Vance is stepping up to the plate, filling the role of the Trump administration's fraud czar. Vance held a roundtable at the White House yesterday with a group of 15 state attorneys general, where he went over efforts to detect and put a stop to fraud across the U.S. South Carolina Representative Russell Fry says he sees that as a step in charting the path forward.
9: According to the GAO, which is a nonpartisan group, that there's roughly $500 billion that walk out of the U.S. Treasury every single year in fraud. So let's identify that from an executive level and root it out.
5: A Canadian Christian educator and pro-family activist says if the province of Alberta votes to leave Canada, it would probably break the country apart in many ways.
10: Alberta Premier Danielle Smith has announced that the province will hold a referendum on October 19th to decide whether Alberta should remain part of Canada or move ahead with a second binding vote on separation. Smith's announcement came following a citizen-led petition drive favoring separation, gathered more than 300,000 signatures early this year, and a separate petition advocating that Alberta stay gathered more than 400,000. Dr. Charles McVitie is president of Ontario-based Canada Christian College.
11: On one hand, we understand the frustration with a broken Ottawa that is anti-American, that is appearing to try to ruin this country. And we understand the sentiment of Albertans saying enough is enough. We also understand their frustration because they are the economic engine that drives Canada. In the last 30 years, they have put $600 billion into the Canadian economy.
10: And McVitie says this is critically important for the operation of his country.
11: If Canada loses this economic engine, who knows what it will end up as? Probably it will break apart in many ways. So we hope and pray that they do not vote to separate. And on the other hand, we hope and pray that Ottawa fixes their hostile programs that are against Alberta and against Canadian people.
10: I'm Chad Groening.
5: There's more online at AFN.net and on the AFN mobile app. I'm Rusty Peay.
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13: I love talking about the things of God because of truth and the biblical worldview. The U.S. Constitution obligates our government to preserve and protect the rights that our founders recognize come from God, our Creator, not our government. I believe that Scripture in the Bible is very clear that God is the one that raised up each of you, and God has allowed us to be brought here to this specific moment in time.
12: This is Jenna Ellis in the Morning.
13: Good morning. It is Wednesday, May 27th, and what a night in Texas last night with a lot of the runoffs, and what a big win ultimately for Donald Trump, because Ken Paxton prevailed over an ousting John Cornyn in that heated Texas primary, and after Trump finally came out and endorsed Ken Paxton. So great turnout there. Chip Roy, who it's really sad to me. I really think Chip Roy is a great conservative, lost his campaign and his race for Attorney General of Texas. But then a Democrat rep, Al Green, was also unseated, who's been a longtime Trump critic. And so overall, it was a great night for Donald Trump and really solidified and continued to cement his dominance over the GOP. But for more on what's going on in Texas and kind of the sentiment on the ground after last night's runoffs, let's welcome in Representative Brian Harrison, who's a Texas state rep. And how are Texans feeling?
14: Good morning, Jenna. Always great to talk with you. It's a beautiful morning here in the Lone Star State. And I tell you, Jenna, it is impossible to overstate the state of play here. It was a absolutely massive victory for the conservative grassroots in the state of Texas. The establishment got absolutely crushed. Just a landslide victory for Attorney General Ken Paxton. Approximately 30-point victory over a four-term incumbent who massively outspent Attorney General Paxton. I mean, on paper, Senator Cornyn should have been able to put this race to bed a long time ago, but not only was he not able to do that, the conservative grassroots turned out in droves, aided in the last week by President Trump and his support to oust a four-term incumbent senator. And I think one of the main points I want to communicate to folks about this, because of the political class, the smart set, the conventional wisdom, not only are they almost always wrong, in my opinion, they're 180 degrees off. They often think that they tell people that to have electoral success at the ballot box, conservatives and Republicans, we need to moderate our views. We need to go along to get along in the Austin swamp or the D.C. swamp where Cornyn was. And the reality is that voters are sick and tired of sending people to office who claim they're Republicans, who pledge to fight the Democrats, who pledge to stand up to the liberals that want to indoctrinate and bankrupt the next generation, only to, once they get elected, you know, sell out, put those Democrats in power, collude with them to destroy liberty for the next generation of Texans. And this was a problem entirely of Senator Cornyn's own making. His decisions to be insufficiently conservative on key Republican issues like border security and the Second Amendment, his support for red flag law. So this is entirely a mess, to the extent it's a mess at all, of the establishment Republicans' own making. But I do not think it's a mess. I think it's a huge victory for conservatives in the Lone Star State. And I hope people across the country are taking notice.
13: Yeah, I couldn't agree more with you. And I think it's incredible, like you mentioned, how much money was spent on this race. And it should have been, by all conventional metrics, it should have been John Cornyn that held on to his seat, especially because he tried to continue to characterize Ken Paxton as, you know, scandal plagued and all this. But it's just showing that the voters see through all that. They see through that, you know, sham impeachment of Paxton a couple of years ago. And they also see his record of what he's actually done for the state of Texas as attorney general, but then also how much he's fighting for the priorities that the base overwhelmingly elected Donald Trump to move forward on that agenda. I mean, coming out, I think one of the most brilliant campaign pieces for Paxton was saying, you know, hey, if Cornyn will put through the Save America Act, I'll stop running. I'll suspend my campaign. I mean, he was proving, right, and saying, you know, I am 100% for the agenda, and I think that mattered.
14: All right, policy matters, ideology matters, principles matter. And I'm glad you brought up the impeachment. I mean, my goodness, what a difference 3 years make, Jen. I think you and I probably talked about it on the show at the time. When these, and again, to the point of rhinos and fake Republicans and all that, I mean, I swim in a very full sea ocean of rhinos down here in the Austin, the capital in Austin. And just 3 years ago, not the Democrats, fake Republicans that control the Texas government, led a sham impeachment of Ken Paxton. I am one of, you know, almost 90 Republicans in the Texas House. But when the impeachment was dropped on our desk, and on, it was a Saturday morning 3 years ago this month, I was one of, Jenna, I was one of only four Republicans in the entire Texas State House that had the courage to go to the floor and speak out against that sham impeachment of our attorney general. And he's now gone from being, you know, almost impeached to, and actually he was impeached by the Texas House, to now being officially the Republican nominee for the United States Senate from the great state of Texas. And I would say this too. Now, you know, no matter the other very, very important thing for this morning is, no matter who anybody voted for yesterday, the polling's done, the election's over. We've got to now reunite and train our fire on the Democrats. And one thing that is very important to point out is that this Democrat, James Tallarico, the Democrat nominee for U.S. Senate, I have either the pleasure or the misfortune, however you want to look at it, of serving with him for years in the Texas State House. There has never been a more liberal, radical, progressive, Marxist run for office statewide in the state of Texas than James Tallarico. But I think the to tie into the theme here, Jenna, one of the biggest, the most scandalous, but also most underreported aspects of the James Tallarico story, the guy who believes that there are six genders, that we should roll out the red carpet for illegal aliens. I mean, James Tallarico believes that after 2,000 years of Christendom, he alone has discovered the true narrative of the biblical story of Joseph and Mary, and that was to promote elective abortions. I'm not making this up. That's how radical James, God is non-binary, Tallarico is. But James Tallarico didn't just come up through the ranks of the Democrat Party in the state of Texas. No, no, no. He was elevated, promoted, and platformed and aided in his rise to national prominence by the fake Republicans that control the Texas House of Representatives. He actually supported and helped elect our so-called Republican speaker, a guy named Dustin Burroughs. James Tallarico put Dustin Burroughs in power, and then this fake, our fake Republican speaker turned around, put James Tallarico in leadership, made him vice chairman of two of our most powerful committees, including education-related committees, and aided him in his rise to national prominence. And I think, while that's bad, I think the silver lining, and last night is a testament to this, the voters are having their eyes opened like never before to the corruption at the hands, not just of Democrats, but people who call themselves Republicans only to turn around and weaponize the power of government against our children, against our values, against conservative ideologies. And I think Ken Paxton's victory last night was just a massive testament to voters saying, we're sick and tired of being sold out. We want somebody who has a proven track record of fighting for the things that we believe in, to make sure that our children and grandchildren can inherit a state and a nation that prioritizes individual liberty and freedom and small government.
13: Yeah, it's so well said. And I really hope that somebody, as Representative Brandon Gill said on X last night, I hope that somebody asks James Tallarico, you know, now that the Senate race is set, please tell us in 2026, what are the other four genders besides male and female? And can you please describe that? I mean, like, somebody follow up on all of this ridiculous nonsense. And I don't think that he has, you know, any chance, hopefully, in Texas of prevailing, especially with this kind of momentum with Ken Paxton. And that would just be a giant upset. And so I think that, you know, Texas is on really solid ground there. But let's also talk about Chip Roy's loss, because this came, you know, interestingly, he loses this runoff for Texas Attorney General to a MAGA challenger. And so this was, in a sense, you know, kind of typified, but because he was one that, like Bob Good, who Trump went after, of course, and unseated, he was also one that supported DeSantis in the primary. Do you attribute that loss mainly to the lack of loyalty to Donald Trump, or, you know, what was kind of the feeling on the ground in Texas?
14: Well, no, the dynamic on this one is actually quite different. I mean, very different than the Cornyn Paxton race. I had in the attorney general race, I actually had the fortune of having two personal friends running for that seat. I consider Chip Roy a friend. I have fought with Chip on numerous conservative policy issues over the years. And then my friend Mays Middleton, who I've served in the trenches of Text Ledge with and have fought numerous conservative battles with Mays Middleton, standing up against the liberal establishment in Texas. I mean, one of the first things that, you know, Mays and I fought together on right after I got elected, I had been, you know, the President Trump's chief of staff at HHS in the aftermath of COVID and get elected in Texas, only to find out that the Republican government in Texas still had COVID vaccine mandates. And Mays Middleton and I stood up to that. I mean, within hours, you know, of getting elected, I filed a legislation to end COVID vaccine mandates in Texas. So I couldn't believe that the Texas government was still supporting COVID vaccine mandates. And the medical lobby, yeah, and the biggest, most powerful, wealthiest, entrenched special interests in the Austin swamp stood up against us. And Mays held the line, and I was proud to partner with him on efforts like medical freedom here in Texas. So the AG race is a very different thing than the attorney general race. The attorney general race was a higher profile race. It was classic, clear-cut, conservative, establishment, enthusiasm, momentum versus establishment money, huge money coming in from all over the place for John Cornyn, the liberal establishment, whatever. The attorney general race was two people who legitimately had proven conservative records battling against each other. And so when Mays, long before Chip ever got in the race, Mays called me, told me he was running, and I was proud to have endorsed him in that race. And Texas does have, again, we had two conservative choices there. And I think in Mays' victory, I'm quite confident Texas is going to have a strong, bold movement, conservative, continue running the office of the attorney general here in the state of Texas.
13: See, and I'm really glad, Brian Harrison, that you come on to kind of clarify that, because that's, of course, the narrative in Politico. You know, I mean, that was the headline that I read. You know, Chip Roy loses runoff for Texas attorney general to MAGA challenger, says Senator Mays Middleton won after casting Roy's insufficiently loyal to the president. It proves that fealty to President Donald Trump continues to be a defining issue for Republican primary voters. I think overall, you know, that issue and fealty to Trump is a defining issue for Republican primary voters. But there's more to the story than just casting Chip Roy as insufficiently loyal, because I think, you know, his one endorsement of DeSantis aside, which a lot of strong conservatives supported DeSantis, myself included. He has been completely loyal to the agenda, to the MAGA movement, to, you know, getting everything done in Congress that he possibly can, you know, voting the right way. So, you know, I don't think that's necessarily a fair characterization. So I'm glad that you're shedding light on that. In just the last 60 seconds or so, talk about Al Green losing his seat. This was one I was really happy to see, frankly.
14: Well, look, that was a result of us taking up a midterm redistricting effort last year, which the Democrats broke quorum to try and stop. And by the way, I should note, speaking of establishment rhinos, the Democrats who broke quorum have still never been punished. They still chair committees. They're still running this show down here in the Texas House. But it was a big victory. We did add five new Republican seats to the map, and we drew successfully Al Green. The result of that, one of the results of that effort, is he will not be going back to Congress, and an objective win for the people of Texas. So yeah, that was a big victory. And yes, I think to your point, to just tie this all up, principles matter. Voters need to be put forward, the protection, and we need to have elected officials that will demonstrate a willingness to stand up to the establishment and a willingness to fight, even if it means fighting within their own party for the future of our state and of our country, for limited government, for freedom, for secure border spending cuts. And I think last night is just objectively good. There's just a whole lot of good coming out of last night. And I hope enthusiasm and momentum as we head into November, because Texas is not often talked about as a battleground state, but Texas is, I believe, the crown jewel of the left's plans to destroy our country. And so we've got to come together and make sure the radical Democrats like Tallarico get defeated in November.
13: Amen. Amen. Well, thanks for holding the line, Brian Harrison. Great to talk with you this morning. You can follow him on X at Brian E. Harrison. And we got to keep praying for the midterms. We'll be right back with more.
15: 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Here's Michael with Bible League International.
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18: Okay, here's an assignment for you, if you will. I want you to take some time and think about a getaway that gives you a chance to get together with other people of faith October 29th and 30th. This is a great opportunity to break away from the grind of everyday life and draw closer to God through special presentations from Patricia Engler and Brian Osborne of Answers. Also includes entrance to the Creation Museum on Thursday and the Ark Encounter on Friday. Friday's dinner includes a panel discussion with Tony Vitagliano, Walker Wildman, and Wesley Wildman, Vice Presidents of American Family Association. This is an event that can fill up quickly, so hurry to afa.net/events to register for AFA at the Ark 2026. afa.net/events, and we'll see you at the Ark.
19: Hello, Americans. I'm Todd Starnes. Stand by for news and commentary next. A Los Angeles baker has been showered with love and support after the sister-in-law of late-night TV leftist Jimmy Kimmel tried to get her canceled. Daniela Romano lost her home and business operation of the Palisades fire. Since then, she's working out of a much smaller shop selling cookies through Vicente Foods, a grocery store in Brentwood. She's also a big Spencer Pratt supporter. Her Vote Pratt cookies have been selling like hotcakes. And that set off Kimmel's sister-in-law, who tried to get the grocery store to stop selling those cookies. Turns out many locals took great issue with that, and instead of boycotting, they've been buying lots and lots of her cookies, hundreds. Anybody surprised that it was one of Jimmy Kimmel's relatives who crashed out over a cookie? What Jimmy Kimmel's sister-in-law meant for evil, God meant for good. And by the way, word on the street is that Miss Romano bakes a mighty good cookie. I'm Todd Starnes.
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13: Welcome back. Well, staying with news in Texas, you may have heard that a man has been accused of secretly giving his pregnant girlfriend an abortion drug and causing the death of his unborn child. This is just so horrific. So this coming from WJAR 10 in Texas, the 25-year-old Texas man was accused of secretly giving his pregnant girlfriend an abortion-inducing drug without her knowledge or consent, resulting in the death of her unborn baby. So a grand jury indicted him on charges of performance of an abortion and injury to a child, which are both first-degree felonies, according to the Montgomery County District Attorney's office. And prosecutors said he allegedly administered the substance or medication to the woman who wasn't identified in February of 2026 without her knowing, and that caused the death of the child. And so, so a couple of things here, because first, if the woman had consented and this had been her choice, then according to the law, then currently in the state of Texas, this would have just been fine, right? And what the liberals are arguing for overall, this just would have been her choice. This would have been fine to perform that abortion. And even though it resulted in the death of the child, that's the woman's choice, right? But because it was without her consent, then suddenly, you know, this man is being charged, not interestingly, with murder, which is what I originally thought he was charged with, but he was just charged with performance of an abortion and injury to a child. They're still first degree felonies. But this is where, you know, the law has to manipulate itself into a pretzel. If we're not consistent with valuing life and saying that life doesn't turn on the choice of the mother or the consent of the mother, but ultimately the inherent dignity and value of the human baby. So let's welcome in Frank Pavone, who's founder of Priests for Life. And Frank, this is just a horrifically tragic situation. But I think, you know, a lot of lessons that we can learn from this in terms of advocating for the law to be more clear and to recognize that regardless of who consents and who doesn't, I mean, obviously this this man should be charged, absolutely, but it shouldn't. It should not be that if the woman consented and chose to do this, then that would be fine in the eyes of the law. I mean, I see that as completely unprincipled.
20: That's right. Well, thanks for having me on about this. You know, it shows the absurdity of any legality of abortion. We can go back some decades, you know, look over the last several decades of the abortion fight, and we saw about 20, 25 years ago, the beginning of a movement to say in the law that, well, if an unborn child is killed by any other means than abortion, let's recognize that as a loss of human life, whether homicide or, you know, depending on the circumstances, murder, et cetera. And we do, in fact, see a lot of state laws that say that. And then President George W. Bush, during his presidency, signed into law the Unborn Victims of Violence Act. And that recognizes that nationwide. So we've begun to restore some kind of sanity, but the enduring insanity and cognitive dissonance that we have to keep pressing, as you are doing with this commentary, is, hey, everybody, it's the same child and it's the same destruction of that child. How can that ever be okay? So let's keep the ball is moving. And I think people are becoming more and more aware of the cognitive dissonance. But let's keep pushing that forward. Let's keep stressing that. Let's keep bringing that out. Because I've seen in a lot of conversations with people on abortion, you know, that really makes them think. It's like, yeah, how come, you know, I use this example, this hypothetical, which is not so hypothetical, really. A woman is in a car on her way to the abortion clinic, right? Baby's in her womb, scheduled to be killed. And a drunk driver hits her car on the way there, and the baby gets killed as a result of the driving crash. That drunk driver can be charged in most places around the country with the death of that unborn child. It's the same child, the same death, and yet on the one hand it's a crime, on the other hand it's a right. This is a contradiction that is not, this is why I always have confidence. This is not going to last. This abortion nonsense is not going to last. And one of the ways we get to the end of it is to keep pressing this cognitive dissonance.
13: Yeah, absolutely. And you're so right that this is basically the state sanctioning certain people to, based on their relationship to the child, certain people can commit murder and certain other people can't, right? I mean, that's never been the justification for an intentional killing. Has never just been the relationship to the child, the socioeconomic background, the desire, the consent. I mean, none of those things have ever been traditionally in law parts of either an excuse or a justification for homicide. And so it doesn't make sense whatsoever. But what's interesting to me as well, I mean, how come, and maybe, you know, some have and raised this defense and it's failed, but how come more people like, you know, this man who's being prosecuted raise that defense and say, well, if I was, you know, the woman, I wouldn't be charged with this, and kind of force that issue in law and policy, and sort of force the court to make an adjudication based on that?
20: Yeah, that's right. You know, there have been cases over the years where men have stood up for their rights to defend the child, and they can just as well use it as their right to kill the child, although there's no such moral right. They say, well, wait a second, she can walk away from responsibility for this child. Why can't I? The law has always been topsy-turvy when it comes to the role of men in abortion. You know, going way back, again, this was in the 90s, there was a case that came out of New Jersey of a man who actually went to the abortion clinic and peacefully intervened physically to stop his child from being killed in there. And it ended up being adjudicated by the New Jersey court that, yes, indeed, this is a child. This is what was one of those cases where the courts confirmed the reality of life from conception. I mean, it's a simple biological fact. But if men continue to press this point, that would help advance the debate. But the other tragic element here, of course, that you started with too, is that we're seeing more and more of this, you know, with these abortion drugs being distributed and mailed and mm-hmm. so forth. And by the way, Texas is among the leading states actually protecting these unborn children. And they also took the step of saying, you know, you can't mail or facilitate the mailing of or receiving of or distribution of these abortion pills. So the Texas legislature has taken good steps on the principle itself that, wait a minute, no matter who's involved or what the method is, these children should not be killed. So that's one thing. And a number of other states, you know, have taken the same position. In fact, we have over a dozen states that are protecting life from its beginning. And more states are adding to that. laws trying to stop this freewheeling distribution of these drugs. But we are seeing more and more men slipping these drugs into the food and drink of their pregnant either spouse or girlfriend because they don't want the child. Well, where's the pro-choice movement? Is it, this is against choice. It's obviously against choice. And it shows these people are hypocrites when they talk about choice. It's not about choice. It's about making money off of killing babies.
13: Yeah, that's such a good point, too, that if this is really about choice, then why isn't the pro-choice movement advocating then for the woman in this context who clearly it was not her choice to take the abortion pill? I mean, what about her body? And I mean, that's the horrific nature of the abortion pill often is obfuscated by the leftist media that doesn't want to actually talk about how horrific abortion under any circumstances is. But that's such a good point. Why does choice only go one way? I mean, really pro-choice just means pro-abortion under any circumstances and in any context. They don't want to talk about all of the other choices that women actually have and should be making.
20: Well, Jenna, let's press point very clearly for our listeners, because I think this is a gem when any of our listeners is having a discussion with friends or family or coworkers about abortion. It's like, okay, here, pose this question. Is a forced abortion okay? Let's prescind for a moment from the question of whether abortion in itself is okay. But ask your pro-choice friends, is a forced abortion okay? Is it all right for a woman to have an abortion against her will? Now, if you have a person who is sincerely concerned about women and about choice and about freedom, they're going to say, of course not. Of course it's not okay for her to be pressured into, forced into. And of course, we're talking about a spectrum, right? There are different degrees of pressure, different degrees of coercion. But if you take that whole spectrum and you pose, now let's look at realistically what the situation is, because there's research on this. One of my friends and colleagues in the movement by the name of Dr. David Reardon, and he's been doing this for many decades, released one of his recent studies saying that if you ask women who have abortions and have had abortions, you know, was this against your will or not? Is this what you really wanted to do? 60% say no. Now, let that sink in, everybody, because we can bring this up in discussions about this issue. If 60% of women are saying to one degree or another, I was pressured to act against my better judgment, against my will, against my choice in having that abortion, how is that freedom? How is that pro-choice? How is that right? If we can just, Jenna, even if we prescinded from the morality of the abortion, the reality of the baby, all of these other concerns, even if we just said, okay, we want this to be purely a matter of choice, we could end most of the abortions in America if we just take steps against coercion when it comes to abortion.
13: Wow. And, you know, what a light that is being shined on the truth of the matter, because, you know, it really is that the pro-abortion industry doesn't care about the woman. They certainly don't care about the child, obviously, but they really don't care, and they're not as pro-woman as they profess. Otherwise, they would be very concerned about all of these coercive abortions and the influence of whether it's the boyfriend, the spouse, the parents, you know, of the woman, or, you know, whoever it is that is influencing and coercing the woman to make that particular choice. They would actually want it to be choice, but they don't. And so this is where the narrative and the propaganda surrounding abortion really needs to be highlighted. And we need to show it for what it is. And you're one of the best advocates for doing that, because if we really want to be pro-life, then obviously we need to push for consistent principles, consistent laws, and that doesn't just turn on, you know, the whim of one parent over the other, or, you know, one situation over the other. But we also have to point out how the left and the abortion industry is so inconsistent. So we only have about a minute left in this segment, but, you know, where do we go from here?
20: Well, we have to continue working with our state legislators. There's a lot of laws that could be passed on the state level to screen for coercion, require the abortion facilities to screen for coercion and pressure. And also, Jenna, and people can find out more about this at our website, prolifecentral.org, we have letters that can be sent to abortion clinics, to parents, to counselors, to warn them that they could be in legal trouble if they force someone to have an abortion.

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5: God created man in his own image. In the image of God, he created him male and female. He created them. My name is Abraham Hamilton III, and this is the Hamilton Minute. Texas Children's Hospital in Houston has agreed to stop administering puberty blockers to children, pay $10 million in penalties, and open the first detransition clinic in the nation after a sweeping probe by the U.S. Department of Justice and the state of Texas. This conclusion follows the courageous whistleblowing efforts of Dr. Ethan Heim, who revealed the hospital was performing transition services in violation of the law. Under this agreement, Texas Children's will establish the first ever multidisciplinary clinic designed to provide medical care to patients who'd previously been subjected to transition procedures.
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9: Welcome back. Well, with everything that has been won by Trump so far, which he had a really good night in Texas last night, as we've talked about, I wanted to then talk about kind of what a post-Trump MAGA looks like, because we've also talked this week about the divide on the issue of Israel and how that is really fracturing the base into kind of two different camps. And so right now, while it seems like everyone is coalescing around Trump, he has kind of this iron grip of leadership on the GOP, we do need to talk about a post-Trump world, because that is happening soon. So let's welcome in David Brody, who is the chief political analyst at CBN and also writes for All Israel News, our good friend Jill Rosenberg there, which is a really great outlet for a Christian perspective on Israel. So, David, good morning.
10: Good morning, Jenna. Great to be here.
9: Yeah. So, you know, this is an interesting playing field right now, because Trump is clearly the leader of the party. And I hope and I expect that that will have an impact on the midterms. So let's talk about that and where we sit right now in 2026, heading into November, but then also heading into November of 2028.
10: Sure. Well, a couple of things. I'm distracted by the swanky bumpin' music, let me just say, which is extremely impressive. So that's a separate issue that I'll probably go clubbing to at some point at some sort of evangelical Christian disco somewhere in America.
9: So they have those in D.C.? I missed them. Okay.
10: Right. Look, here's the bottom line. I'll just give you one word. I can say this. It's not a bad word. It sounds like

0: that word. It's not. It's called crapshoot. We have no idea. I mean, we have no idea exactly where all of this is going to land with MAGA, and I think we're going through the post-Trump growing pains already. And obviously that's playing out with this idea of, which has been very interesting to me, for people to say America first and MAGA. They are two separate things. A lot of people think America first is MAGA, MAGA is America first. No. No, clearly not. There is a fault line there. Tucker Carlson, Tom Massey, MTG, and the list goes on of people that claim the mantle of America first, and Trump is claiming the MAGA mantle, but also says MAGA is America first. So what is it exactly? Well, I'm confused, and I think a lot of people are a bit confused. I say that a little bit facetiously, because I don't think I'm that confused, because I think what's going on here is that MAGA has morphed, and I hate to use the word morph, but it's probably the best word I can use right now, into not just America first, but kind of like a Donroe Doctrine, right? A bit of the Monroe Doctrine with the Trump spin on it. And that's where Marco Rubio comes in, all right? I mean, this second term looks much different than the first term in terms of, Trump has embraced this idea of, basically the king of peace. I hate to call it that because, we know about Jesus here, but he loves this idea that he wants to be the peacemaker. I mean, when he was asked, what he wants his legacy to be, he wants his legacy to be that of someone who brought peace to the world, which seems a bit scary and a bit biblical, obviously, and I think people get a little freaked out about that. But anyhow, the point is that because he has embraced this idea of kind of being a world leader, not just a United States president, that has played in, he's morphed that into MAGA. And that's where the MTGs and Tom Massey's and others have said, no, we're just dealing with the priorities here in the United States, and that's it. But we don't live in that type of world, Jenna, as you know. I mean, the world is totally interconnected. And so I think that's kind of the schism. And obviously, Israel is the proxy fight to all of it. And that's where the anti-Semitism comes in. So, I mean, I could talk for a long time about, where we go on this. I will say this, and I've said this all along, and I said it. I'm saying this with a smile on my face. I said this before everybody became, really excited about Marco Rubio and his 2028 potential chances. I said this about 9 months ago, that I believe that Marco Rubio was going to run for president. I know he's saying he's not. I think he's going to. I think Trump's going to endorse him. And I think he's going to be the nominee. That's my view. And I think this is going to play out in the primaries. Whether or not J.D. Vance runs or not, I believe he will, though there's some grumblings that he might not. I think what's going to end up happening is quite a few candidates on stage, but I think you're going to have three main lanes. You're going to have the Rubio lane, you're going to have the J.D. Vance lane, which is more the populist lane, and then you're going to have the America First candidate. I believe there'll be a MTG, Tucker Carlson, Tom Massey, somebody there on the debate stage that's going to push the party in that direction, and I think that's the way it's going to play out.
1: And I totally agree with you on the Marco Rubio front, and I actually hope that he's the nominee, at least out of those that you mentioned, and I think he would be the best, certainly better than J.D. Vance. I've long been a critic of J.D. Vance in the sense of, he is funded by Peter Thiel. He has a lot of the populist influence, not much experience. I mean, yes, he's been the vice president for the last few years, but really not coming in with the vast experience that somebody like a Rubio or a DeSantis would. And so that stage is kind of bright if we look at Rubio. But if we're looking at, kind of this divide between America First versus MAGA, that definition, I think, is really fascinating because, now we've had a little over a decade of the Trump era. And so it's natural that these kind of terms and the movement would evolve and shift a little bit. But the definition of America First basically being America only and sort of separate from the MAGA view, which is a little more all-encompassing, I think is interesting because, I would characterize my own view and conservatism as a whole as being not MAGA, which I would define as just Trump. You know, whatever Trump wants, Trump gets, and everybody falls in line behind Trump. And I wouldn't define conservatism certainly as that, because that's not the principled view, that's the populist view. But America First began, and I think hopefully still is, the perspective of, yes, America first, our interests first, but not just America only, because historically the Republican Party has always considered Israel an ally, but not fealty to Israel, or at least the current modern state of Israel, over America. So, you know, how do you see kind of that distinction and definition? Because that's sort of how I separate it in my mind.
0: Yeah, it's such a great point. And, you know, it's funny because I went with like the typical narrative of the fact that Tucker Carlson and Massey and MTG are America first because that's what they call themselves. But the truth of the matter is what you said, which is they're not really America first at all. They're America only. And MAGA is America first. So rolled into other geopolitical considerations, more of the traditional conservatism. So that's actually the better description of it. It really is America first versus America only, or MAGA versus America only, if you look at it that way. You know, dare I date myself and go back to the trilogy of Star Wars, you know, I'm 61, so I can kind of go there.
1: And hey, The Mandalorian just came out, so, you know, you're right in line with what's popular.
0: But I'll go old school for a second and go to that first trilogy, which I guess is movies 4, 5, and 6. But, you know, we start with Star Wars, right, back in 1977. And I believe look at the MAGA analogy here. I believe that the Tea Party was the first movie, so to speak, in 1977, Star Wars, movie number 4 in the trilogy, the first of the trilogy, because that's where the people started to rise up. You can actually make the case that Sarah Palin, 2008, 2 years before that, was the prequel, if you will. And then you go into MAGA. And MAGA is an extension of the Tea Party, and that's The Empire Strikes Back, right? That second of the trilogy. And now, where are we going with MAGA? What is the return of the Jedi? I've never believed that Trump. I know Trump is the star and everybody, and he knows he's the star and everything, but I've never thought he has been the main player all along in the whole tapestry of MAGA. I believe that he is the second part, the second a movie of the trilogy, if you will, The Empire Strikes Back. And here's Trump, definitely the liberals would say, in the role of Darth Vader, for sure. And quite frankly, some Republicans would call him Darth Vader, too. But now we're moving into, to your question, which is, where does MAGA go from here? We're moving into the third sequel, The Return of the Jedi. What does MAGA become now? And I think that's where I believe what's going to end up happening is I think we're going to see a split the difference situation. In other words, we're not going to go full on America only. We're not going to go full on populist or anything like that, because you need a person that can actually usher that in. And I don't think that person is there that has the charisma that can bring people and a movement with them. So therefore, I think we do a rebalance here in the third trilogy, which is that middle ground. That's where the Marco Rubio comes in. Mm-hmm. That's where someone, and I'm not suggesting Ron DeSantis is going to be the nominee, but someone like a Ron DeSantis, you know, someone that can split the difference between having populist streaks, but also being, I'm not going to call it establishment at all, but more of a mainline, mainstream conservative, and bringing the party back to its roots and splitting the difference, because I don't think the party will ever be what it was, but I also don't think that populism is the way forward for the Republican Party, full-on populism. I think it's going to be somewhere in the middle, and I think that's the third trilogy.
1: Yeah, and I think it's a brilliant analogy, and I agree with you that somebody like a Marco Rubio or Ron DeSantis would be the perfect standard bearer for that type of moving forward with, you know, kind of calling back to our roots, not establishment, but someone who is established long enough, at least in their political tenure, in their principles, in understanding how America works and how government works, and has that track record that we know isn't going to go full on populist, and also doesn't, you know, nobody is going to have the character and charisma and the merchantainment sort of qualities that Trump has, which I think is a good thing. And I hope that we get away from that kind of just fealty to personality kind of cultish behavior moving forward in the party, because we really need to return to some basic principles. And so, you know, somebody like a Rubio could have all of those pieces cohesively together, because let's not forget, I mean, he ran in 2016 against Donald Trump, and a lot of people, I mean, I have several really solid Christian friends who he was their first choice back in 2016, so they'd be delighted if he actually ran and was the nominee in 2028. So we're kind of potentially coming sort of full circle of saying, you know, we needed to have a restructuring of the party and getting rid of, you know, kind of the establishment do nothing GOP. I mean, that this is some of the good that's happening, like getting rid of, you know, some of these establishment GOP figures. I wish that Trump would actually go after more of them, like, you know, the Lindsey Grahams of the world. But, you know, there's at least a few that are being being rooted out of the party. We're beyond the, you know, Mitt Romney and Paul Ryan's, you know, being the nominees or being the Speaker of the House and kind of that thorn of leadership. But then still moving forward into not just a completely populist bent, because the conservative wing and hopefully the evangelical not going to go along populist after Trump. And that, I think, is the key. So how soon do you think that, I mean, we're already talking about this, but how soon do you think it is that, you know, Trump makes his decision, and because whoever it is, I think will have to have Trump's blessing. Everybody is going to be looking at Trump to make his endorsement for the next nominee.
0: Yeah, and I think that's where the Iran war comes into play, because I believe that Trump will, my sense of it is, Trump is more close to Rubio than Vance, especially as it not just relates to what's been going on in Iran, but just overall foreign policy and the way Trump views the world and the way Rubio views the world. I think that's much more, it's much closer. And that's where Trump's heart is. I mean, yeah, Trump's heart's for America. We know that, obviously. But his heart has been always to kind of bring peace to other countries and make sure America at the same time is great again. And because of that, I think that's where Rubio and him align more. So therefore, to answer your question, I think it'll be Trump that endorses Rubio, but I think it'll take some time. And I think Trump loves the apprentice game, and he loves to kind of, it's kind of like a political Hunger Games, you know, let them fight it out a little bit. And then Trump loves to come in as kingmaker. He kind of did that with Cornyn and Paxton, we saw here at the last moment. So I think ultimately, I think that endorsement comes late for Rubio, but I think my sense of it is, and we'll see about the reporting at the time, but my sense of it is there'll be conversations between Rubio and Trump, where Trump has said, will basically say to Marco, look, you got to do this. I mean, I think you got to give it a shot and let the best man win type situation. I mean, that's Trump, right? I mean, he loves to kind of pit everybody kind of against each other and let them fight it out. I mean, that's classic Trump. And I think with Rubio, you know, he's been on, with his official statements, he's been very clear that he's not going to run if J.D. Vance runs. But I think what you're going to see is he's left some wiggle room there. And the wiggle room is simply this, which is, he'll be a reluctant warrior, right? He'll come in and say, look, I didn't want to do this, but, you know, people are telling me, the donors are telling me, well, you might not say the donors, but he'll say, you know, say the president has encouraged me to run, and I've talked to J.D. Vance. He says, yeah, let's do this, and this will be fun. So, in other words, hey, I didn't want to do this, but I've been told that really I should do it for, you know, that type of thing. And I could see him being the reluctant warrior to kind of spin back how he runs. We'll see what happens, but I think that's the way it's going to go.
1: Yeah, really fascinating. And I really do hope that there's not this kind of gladiator sort of fight for, you know, the at least the endorsement of Trump. I mean, there will be a fight certainly in the primary, and that's what primaries are for. And it should be an open primary. It's going to be an open seat in 2028. But in terms of, you know, where Trump lands and at least where, you know, the voters are, I really hope that it's not as as just nasty of a primary as 2024 was, and whoever Trump ends up endorsing, it's not like, okay, everybody just fall in line behind that candidate, or, you know, you're a traitor and that kind of thing. I mean, I think we need to move past that kind of rhetoric as well and get back to what Trump supposedly stands for as well, which is free and fair elections, open primaries. I mean, obviously, he wants his preferred candidate to win, like we all do, and that's fine. But to typify and characterize this as loyalty, I think has been a really detrimental aspect overall to the entire party. And we're almost out of time, but kind of closing thoughts, David Brody, on sort of where the loyalty aspect goes from here, because I think that's one thing that we need to return back to being principled, and that's the element of populism to say, okay, we're we're done with that.
0: Yes, and I'll be honest with you, and don't get me wrong, I think the president's done a lot of great things, obviously in his first term and his second term as well. Having said that, I've had a real concern about, you know, unveiling furloughed banners from the Department of Justice, you know, of President Trump, of the Institute of Peace, called the President Trump Institute of Peace, the Donald J. Trump and Kennedy Center, you know, that type of stuff. And it's a little too much for my taste, as a matter of fact. And muted in my response, because it's been, to me, I think, a big problem. And I think we got to get away from all of that, because I think that's bad, not just for the party, but bad for America.
1: Yeah, well, well said, and always appreciate the analysis, David Brody. And so where can people find you on X, and also for All Israel News and CBN?
0: Yeah, if they just go to D Brody Reports. D Brody Reports. You can find me on all social handles and go from there.
1: Excellent. All right. Well, thanks so much. And that is all the time that we have this morning. And as always, you can reach me and my team, Jenna at AFR.net.
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7: 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This would keep the federal agencies funded into March. This comes at a time when alleged details over a border agreement were leaked over the weekend, causing Senate Republicans to remind people not to believe everything they read on the internet.
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8: American Family News, I'm Rusty Pugh. Texas Attorney General Ken Paxton claiming victory in the state's Republican Senate primary runoff. Brooke Taylor reporting from Dallas.
9: The Attorney General Ken Paxton being declared the winner just an hour after those polls closed. President Trump posted this on Truth Social this morning. Quote, congratulations to Ken Paxton on such a tremendous win, and to John Cornyn for having run a strong and powerful race, but more importantly, having had a truly great career. This was once expected to be a close Republican Senate runoff race between Paxton and four-term Senator John Cornyn, but it quickly turned into a blowout after President Trump's endorsement just a week before this runoff.
8: The only question now is, does the Trump endorsement magic turn out enough Republican voters in a non-presidential year for Ken Paxton to beat Democrat James Tallarico? Here's GOP strategist Cassie Smedley.
10: Well, we know the cardinal rule in politics is if you can't turn out your base, you can't win. And right now, we know that President Trump's supporters are the base of the Republican Party, and nowhere is that more true than in Texas. So, yes, that's a very good sign for Ken Paxton. That's a good sign for Republicans writ large to see that the president's endorsement still continues to carry so much weight.
8: Socialist New York City Mayor Zohran Mamdani put bad landlords on notice Tuesday, pledging to help, quote, transfer ownership of chronically neglected buildings to tenants as part of his sprawling new housing plan. New York Post columnist Miranda Devine says Mamdani's plan is communism, but he doesn't care.
11: It shows you just how brazen Zohran Mamdani is, and he calls himself a socialist, but really these are communist prescriptions. And wherever that has been tried, anywhere in the world, what results is bloodshed and mayhem and abject misery. And that's what he wants to inflict on New York and ultimately the rest of the United States. And it's economics 101. I don't think he cares because he's an ideologue.
8: A famous detransitioner is on a campaign against corporations that fund so-called gender transition surgeries for minors through their employee health plans. Chris Woodward has more.
12: Chloe Cole is a young woman who once planned on becoming a male. She later changed her mind and now travels the country speaking to people about the harms of gender manipulation procedures, especially on minors. Recently, Cole confronted Home Depot about its support of gender manipulation procedures. Cole talked about that on Washington Watch.
13: So we've seen these large swaths of these companies in corporate America that are... they're family-oriented. They provide services and content to families, and Home Depot is one of the prime examples of this. It's a place where families, often young families, young parents will come to build their homes, and it's become a place that over the years they have been entrusted with that. And so for a company like Home Depot to rescind on that and to fund these secret gender transitions for children is a huge slap in the face.
12: According to Cole, the Human Rights Campaign pressures companies to support these dangerous surgeries. During her remarks, Cole shared her testimony and why no one should put money towards gender manipulation procedures.
13: So far, we haven't really seen a direct response from Home Depot themselves, but a lot of shareholders and a lot of regular shoppers there are incredibly shocked to see that this is something that that is happening, that Home Depot has any part in this, because, I mean, it literally has home in the name. It's a place where, I mean, the company is well-loved by conservatives all across the nation who are building their own homes, building their own families.
12: I'm Chris Woodward.
8: And finally, U.S. stocks are hanging near their records as oil prices fall. The S&P 500 rose 0.1% this morning and added to its all-time high set the day before. The Dow Jones Industrial Average gained 171 points. The NASDAQ Composite rose 0.1%. Stocks of oil and gas companies fell after the price of Brent crude dropped more than 3%. There's more news available online at AFN.net. 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I'm Rusty Pugh.
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17: 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Folks, welcome to our winning Wednesday today. Seth Udinski, Sam Case, and your host, Mark Manila. Mark, great to be here, brother.
18: It is. I'm so glad we're here, and I'm so glad you're with us.
17: Likewise. 610-363-1110. Folks, give us a call right now. Phone lines are open. We'd love to hear from you. 610-363-1110. We have got a jam-packed show today. It's going to be a good one. Hope that you're excited for it. Your calls and questions, of course, will drive it. We've also got our preborn campaign marching on. We're going to be hearing from a special guest later in the show. You don't want to miss that, folks. It's going to be a great, great interview. Stay tuned in about 10 minutes. But first and foremost, guys, let's get right to this here. So yesterday's conversation led us a little bit into the realm of IPOs. And so apparently SpaceX is not the only one, right, Sam? There's a couple other IPOs.
18: Oh, definitely not.
17: Keeping
18: an
17: eye on you. Yeah. Yeah.
18: Yes. All the buzz lately has been about SpaceX because that's the one that's officially filed. But there are some other huge names out there that could potentially file and go public later this year, namely some of the biggest names in AI. So according to the Wall Street Journal, OpenAI, that's the company behind ChatGPT, is preparing to file paperwork very soon to go public as soon as September. Meanwhile, Bloomberg also reports that Anthropic, that's the company behind the chatbot Claude, is also considering going public, and that could be as early as October, with reports saying both companies could debut with valuations of over $1 trillion, or at least close to $1 trillion. So, Mark, what are your thoughts about these two companies, and how might they be different from some AI companies we've seen before? These are actual chatbots as opposed to the infrastructure that supports them.
19: Yeah, there's a lot of difference between these companies and, say, you know, the normal companies that are, I don't know, hardware and software interfaces,
18: semiconductors, all that stuff, data centers.
19: Yeah, exactly. It's a lot different. These are the ones that are on the front line. These are the ones that will have influence over society. So I threw that in there right off the bat because a lot of people aren't thinking about the BRI aspect of this. You know, normally when we screen a company, we're screening it for the product and for or the service and for how what they do with their profits. But this is a little bit different. The products and services that they're presenting here are like a gun, you know, their guns don't kill people, people kills people. These frontline chats could start shaping society. I don't know if how many of our listeners or how many of you watching out there know this, but if you ever played around with ChatGPT or Claude or any of them, oftentimes they lean far left in their answers. And sometimes they do it subtly. The way they word an answer, instead of making it a positive thing, they somehow make it sound like it's a negative thing with the words they use, just like journalists do.
18: Mark, whenever I write about abortion, a pro-life article, I'll run it through these things just for a spell check. It will always soften my language around abortion. If I say the horror of abortion, it will tone it down and say the realities of abortion. So
19: right,
18: that's just
19: things
18: an example.
19: Like that. And those are subtle, but they're impactful in our society. So we got to be very careful about that. And we can talk about that a little bit more as from a biblical responsible investor. How should we look at these? But there's more to it than that. Think about this, $1 trillion valuation IPO. This is telling us that this company is expected to have just incredible profits and for a long time. And the intellectual property is locked in that they own it, but they don't. I mean, there's so many ways around so much stuff. So we got to be very careful. I'm excited about AI in many ways. I'm excited about large language models like ChatGPT and Claude. These are a neat thing going on, but there's other things that we should have concerns on. It's easy to get excited about these things because they're almost like a magician. You know, you go to a magic show and you just love it because, you know, you can't figure out how they do it and that kind of stuff. Well, that's kind of what Anthropic and all these other ChatGPT. It's just thrilling to see what it can do and how it can do it. But we shouldn't get mesmerized. We need to realize this is a business, and $1 trillion value. They're shouldering a big responsibility to make that valuation worthwhile and not have to grow into over the next 10 years or not lose it because another technology comes out just as quick. Remember, we have so many different disruptive technologies now, and they're coming quicker and quicker and quicker that Large language models might be obsolete by the time they get the server farms all built for them. quantum computing could take over in that area, and all of a sudden now you need one computer where you needed an acre and a half of computers to do what they need for training large language models, or a new thing, machine learning might take over another form of AI, things like that. So we got to be very careful when we move into it. Also, I'd be very careful about rumors of IPOs. 35, 40 years now in the industry, and I've seen this, I don't know how best to say it, but the sales pitch go on. First, they release rumors, they might go public, then they start talking about all the great things that they can do. And, you know, it's like a circus. It's just the idea is to keep, get everybody frothing at the mouth and excited about this IPO so they can raise as much dollars per share as possible.
18: It's a carnival marker for a company.
19: Exactly. Well, that's exactly what it is, Sam. It really is. And they hire people to do that for them. And right now, if I'm not mistaken, I don't believe Anthropic and or what was the other one we were looking at?
18: OpenAI. Yeah.
19: I don't think either one of them has filed for an IPO yet.
18: No, they haven't. OpenAI, there's more rumor mill around that one that they're going to file that paperwork soon. But still, just a rumor. Anthropic is even more of a rumor where there's not even discussion about when they're going to file that paperwork, as far as I can tell.
19: Yeah, so we have to be very careful about that too. So you're right. It's the carnival barker is out there right now. They're trying to whip it all up and get everybody excited about it, but they haven't even filed, because once they file, then things change. They have to report all, you know, their balance sheets. Everything has to come to the surface. It has to be very clear and clean so investors can look into it. So I don't know. I think we got to be careful.
18: Mark, I see people asking in the chat, and this is a question I have too. So let's assume that OpenAI, Anthropic, and SpaceX all go public this year, and the valuations are correct. So that be, what, $4 trillion that's just dumped into the indices? What does that actually look like practically? Would that just spike everything up?
19: Yeah, that's a good question, Sam. It's really worth considering. I wonder if this year, that doesn't even count all the other IPOs that we're not hearing about, because they're just drowned out by these point in time. So I don't know how that would look. I don't know how that would affect. But you figure that each of these are so big. And if they're profitable and if everything's in place, they're going to affect every index out there, and all the ETFs that are, you know, they're saying they do this, or they're going to affect everything. It's going to be a wild, wild market. Oh, gee, like it never has been before.
20: That's right.
19: But you know what? It's really funny. We're doing this today. We're talking about this today because I was thinking about disruptive technologies last night. And think about this. Nuclear power is a disruptive technology. It's coming down to scalability of, almost to where you could put a nuclear, well, you can. They actually have nuclear reactors you can put on the back of a truck, AI, that's a disruptive. Space and everything to do with space, that's disruptive technology. What about biotech? You don't hear about that anymore, but they're doing more with biotech than they have ever before. And then we have quantum computing. All these things are happening all at once. And I've never seen it like this before, where we had so much disruptive technology, especially in an environment where quality doesn't matter. That scares me a bit. And maybe we should talk about this a little bit more sometime, but this disruptive technology in an environment of where there isn't the quality or the concern or the morality that we used to have can be very, very dangerous. Maybe you've thought about this a little bit and like to share some thoughts on it. Give us a call here to talk about it, because these disruptive technologies, they're going to change life as we know it. I just the four or five that I named, and I'm probably missing some that other people would consider disruptive technology. They're going to change how we see life. And if we're not grounded in the word, It's going to change how we view God. So we got to be very careful. The number here, 610-363-1110. This is a deep subject, and I know we got deep listeners and deep watchers, and I'd love to hear from you on this subject.
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0: 610-363-1110. Very fascinating conversation that we have here, guys. But you know what, Mark and Sam, I'll tell you what, we're going to pivot away from that conversation right now, actually, because, Mark, we have, obviously, as you know, we're in the midst of this preborn campaign, and we're making great progress here. As of this morning, we're up to almost $247,000. So we're $33,000 away. We've got about 4 days left. We can knock that goal out, though, Mark, today. I believe that. We've actually raised more money than that in 1 day during this campaign before. Yeah. So if anyone out there who is not
1: by the grace of God.
0: Yeah, yes, absolutely.
1: To his glory.
0: Absolutely.
1: Yeah. Yep. Yeah. We're heading there. You know, God's will be done. If God's tugging at your heart, please donate. Let's get this over the line and then celebrate and then praise God and then just really embrace the understanding that we got to participate in saving some more babies.
0: Yeah.
1: I mean, how cool is that, that God allows you? It's almost like one of the most emotional events for me is baptisms. When people, choose to be baptized to promote, to show the world, to just let everybody know and the angels in the air that they have chosen Christ. That, I just find that so wonderful that people, are willing to speak with their mouth what they believe in the heart, that, Jesus is risen from the dead, that is so cool and so wonderful. It causes emotions with me. Well, think about the idea that the Lord may have allowed you to participate in somebody coming to the Lord at one time. I think that's why baptisms move me so much, is because the idea that God could use even me is incredible to me. And I get emotional on that. The same thing I feel is the idea that just maybe my contribution to preborn, what I have given to preborn and the time we spend helping people understand who preborn is and how unique and wonderful they are may have saved another baby's life. And I got to participate. Thank God let me participate in that. That just moves me. I mean, it's emotionally strong in me that God saw fit to let someone even like me participate in such great works. It's just incredible. You can participate too, is the bottom line. We're our goal is what, 280?
0: Yeah, 280.
1: And we're about at 240 right now.
0: Right, so around we have 247. 40.
1: Yeah. So we got 33,000 more
0: right
1: to go.
0: 33.
1: Can you help with that? Do you think you have a dollar, $5, $10, $50, $1,000, $33,000 that you could donate to help us hit that mark and save more babies? We would appreciate it.
0: Mm. Amen, brother.
1: Join us.
0: 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Mark, as you know, and as our listeners know, preborn, they impact the lives of thousands of mothers across the nation. Throughout every year, hundreds of thousands, actually. And so we thought it would be really prudent, Mark, if we invited one of those mothers onto the show today to share her testimony of how preborn has blessed her and helped her choose life for her baby. So, Mark, why don't we welcome Natalie Wilson. Natalie's a mother. She has an amazing story of how preborn blessed her. Natalie, good morning. Are you with us?
2: Good morning. I am. I'm so excited.
1: Hi, Natalie. So Mark Manella here. Glad you joined us. Welcome to the show.
2: It's a blessing to be here. With everything you've ever been saying, now it's even more of a blessing. That's awesome.
1: Oh, that's cool. Well, could you share with us your testimony on how preborn has blessed you?
2: Oh, absolutely. Well, first off, let's just start from the beginning. I was always told as a little girl that I couldn't have a child from the get-go for many different reasons. So years later, again, confirmed it, 18 years old, did all the tests and same thing. And then I got married around 2021, around there. And you accept it, but then when you become a wife, it kind of changes the whole ball game, It reminds you, like, you're a wife, your duty is, one of your duty or one of the blessings to give your husband is a child. And as much as we tried, and never did I lose faith or anything like that, it was just more like of a acceptance so that I can be at peace type thing. But did it affect me? Absolutely. Time passed by, and unfortunately that marriage did not succeed. But during the transition of healing from that marriage and going through different things mentally, I went through my own battles. Right now I'm about 4 years sober, you know, and that's all glory to God because of everything that I went through. And during that struggle, during that pain, I did not ever think that one day I would do an annual test and then all of a sudden two lines pop up on that test. You know what I mean? And
1: yes,
2: it freaked me out. I thought everything else but baby. I thought I was sick. Maybe there's something else because so many people have told me, you know, just for many reasons. And with, they were beautiful people as well. Beautiful doctors, not to hurt my feelings or to be too rough, but for many reasons that it was impossible. But I do understand that man may say one thing, but God has a whole different plan for everyone. You know what I mean? And well, when it came to being pregnant at that time, I was going through coming back with my family, dealing with getting better. When I came to my family, it was 89 pounds. So I was in a healing process and finally getting a job and everything. And it felt like life was getting better, but I was not happy. I didn't feel whole or anything like that. And one day someone introduced me to a clinic. It's Heartbeat of Miami, where they do pregnancy clinics. They have a pregnancy clinic where they give you free ultrasound, whatever you need, any mother in need, diapers, formula, everything, and at no charge, just to be a blessing. I went in there, and I was raised in the gospel, so I am a true 100% believer. And going in there, I couldn't, let's just say I couldn't even look at the screen. You know what I mean? I couldn't even look at it, and that's the ultrasound screen that was provided, okay? That was a blessing in itself because I went crazy trying to, I had no insurance, so I was going crazy trying to see, am I pregnant? Am I sick? I need to know. And it was very, very expensive to try to find out one or the two. So being there and having the blessing of getting that ultrasound was just like heaven sent. And I couldn't look at the screen first, but looking at the screen.
1: Why couldn't you look at the screen?
2: It was almost because of the fact that I was going through a healing process, I kind of... being raised in the gospel, you know, when it comes to divorce and everything like that, at that time I had left my family and all of that. So coming back, I wanted to just restore myself, you know, be the, you know, the child.
1: Oh, and so
2: I started so early in my career, 16 years old, getting my CNA, 17 years old, getting my medical assistant. So I'm that's the type of person I am. So it was just a moment, just like everyone, where you have your low. And then at that time where I'm already building myself up, we're doing this, we're doing that. Never in my life did I think that that would happen. And well, it was almost like, if I see a baby, I'll be happy. But if there is no baby, I'm going to be sad. But if I see a baby, what if I'll be a disappointment? You know what I mean? All of those, you know, comes to the battle of the mind.
1: So you were on the the tilting point of not having the baby?
2: It was, let's just say, in my job at the time, Planned Parenthood was right there. Though I am not a believer of, I like when it comes to abortions and things like that, but I just felt like I'm very, very transparent. And I tell people, I did have a second where it was almost like, I can't be a disappointment. I have to, what do I do? I have to just act like this just didn't happen or anything like that, you know? Oh. And, but would I ever have the guts to drive there or go there? You know, no, not really. But the fact that the thought came, you know, that also
1: hurt at the time
2: as well.
1: That must have been really hard.
2: Oh, yeah. And then when I learned that the baby feels everything from the very beginning, even worse, that I apologized to her so much the whole time I was pregnant, because it's just when you study into it and really see how the baby is truly bonded to the mother from the beginning, it doesn't matter if there's eyes, if there's anything. No, there's a heartbeat, and heart feels from the very get-go. And everything that you understand as far as images and things like that, the baby starts receiving that. You know what I mean? So when they told me that everything you feel, she feels, and in that clinic, when they said that, I broke down and I told them everything I was going through. So when it came to the screen looking, This in itself was just a beautiful spiritual experience, because I couldn't look. And then it almost felt like God guided someone's hand to grab my hand She looked at me and she's like, look at the screen. And this is God telling you that you're done. You're healed. You did it.
1: Wow. I just got chills there.
0: So cool.
2: And when I look at the screen, she was a little bean, but her the sack was in the shape of a heart. And I broke down because that was just my sign. And that's my story, is that my daughter, the moment I saw that, complete healing in that moment. There was no scared to tell my parents. There was no fear of showing the world or anything like that. Because at the time frame of everything, you know, I had experience on how cruel the world could be, you know, when it comes to judgmental and things like that. But it's like when God gave me my daughter, something that I always wish I could have, but something that man told me I could never have. It was almost like, you know what? I'm limitless. I'm limitless in what God
1: in Christ. Yes.
2: Whatever he wants, I do believe that maybe I might not get everything I want, but I do truly believe that I get everything that I need from my family, from God. And my daughter's a perfect example of that. And my daughter also too, the pregnancy, it was not easy. She was born when I was 24 weeks pregnant. So she was 1 pound. And that means that she was 5 months in the NICU. And this is after getting a C-section and everything.
1: And was preborn there with you during that time?
2: Everyone was there with me.
1: In the last minute we have here, you want to share with how preborn was with you at that time? Or
2: everyone was with me at the time in the sense of support and everything. I was even invited to a dinner where I had to thank everyone profusely because if this is something that I feel like it's a lifesaver, you know, in a sense like that. Yeah. Once you hear what they can do, what they provide, what everyone is interested in, and 100%, I know that when God has something planned and when everything is Christ-centered, it flourishes beautifully and in the way that it has to be.
1: Amen to that. And Natalie, we're so grateful that you came today and shared that with us and everybody listening. That was brave of you, and we're so glad that you love the Lord and that you follow the Lord instead of the world, instead of secularism. You have been blessed. And Preborn is an organization we really partner with because we believe in what they do, specifically the way they cared and loved on you as well. Thank you so much for being with us. Number here is 610-363-1110. We'd love to hear from you coming up in this next segment.
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0: 11:10, Mark, it was a pleasure to hear that interview. 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Man, that was just awesome.
1: Absolutely.
0: Yeah. 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
1: or
0: hit
1: go
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0: Perfect place to go.
1: And you can give there as well.
0: Yep.
1: And remember, every dollar you give, it's matched.
0: It is. Yeah, matched in multiple ways, actually, Mark, because, of course, we've got that ultrasound match and then the gift to FISM at the end. It's an amazing campaign to do, so consider that, folks. 610-363-1110. Hey, you know, it is a good news day, guys, Winning Wednesday, and we're seeing some really great things happening as well. Looks like Christians are more ready to hear about BRI than they have before. You know, I was talking to Mark and Sam, I was telling you guys during the break, sometimes I feel discouraged when I try to talk to people, for instance, at church or family members who are believers, they love Christ, but I tell them about biblically responsible investing and they look at me like I've got five heads. They're like, what is that?
2: I've never heard that. You think it's the investing part, though, that's throwing them up? Sometimes I wonder if that's the part.
0: It could be. Yeah, yeah.
1: I actually think it's that we live in a bubble, guys.
0: That could be too, Mark.
1: You know, for the last 35, 37 years, I have been promoting the concept of investing with biblical integrity. It's something that only a few of us did back in the 80s. Very few, like four or five of us. And so we've been involved in it so long, it feels natural. But you have to remember, a lot of people don't even understand their investments, their 401k, their IRAs. All this is fairly new, really, in reality. You know, if we went back 50 years, only less than 40% of the household had investments. Now over 70%, closer to 80%, I'm told, have investments. So just the investing part, but then applying biblical standards to that or biblical guidance to that is even something the church never talked about. I mean, the hardest people to talk about BRI to were pastors and ministers. They just didn't get it. They were like, I'm just investing in them. I'm not an owner in it. You know, they didn't realize that buying a stock means you're an owner and that you're participating with them in both the good and the bad of what they do. So the average

0: the investments and the faith, and are more likely to actually go out of their way to do something about it to make sure those two things match up in reality.
1: Yeah, and you know, this flag just went up in my mind, and I have preached on this for quite a while now. As more and more people become aware, conscious of what their investments promote and what their investments do, and the impact they can have on our society, and the idea of participating in other sins by being an owner in a company, all that comes in, and Wall Street starts grabbing it. In general, and I'm not trying to say everybody on Wall Street is a godless shark, but greed is what's on Wall Street. They go where the money is, and they see this as a marketing opportunity. And what's going to happen more and more, we're going to see more and more ETFs and more investment companies saying they're biblically responsible, but they unfortunately, they're going to compromise for return over and over again. And I've seen this already with ETFs that have come out and within a year started compromising and buying stocks for return to boost their returns because their managers didn't seem to have the ability to manage the 90% of stocks that are out there that are clean, you know. It just is amazing to me. So we got to be more and more careful. Just because somebody puts a BRI sign on their investment wagon doesn't mean they're truly biblical responsible. The one question I would always ask does this screen clean by Evaluator Services? Because Evaluator Services is the oldest and strictest biblical responsible investing screening service. And if that organization isn't using that, usually what they'll say is, well, we have our own proprietary screening services. And what that means is we have a way to screen stuff that allows us to invest in whatever we want. Bottom line. Yeah. So we're going to have to be very careful as Christians moving forward as the market gets flooded with sharks and hucksters that are using. Christianity alone, I mean, the church is one of the biggest areas for fraud to come into. When you hear about affinity fraud, it's, you know, they come into the church, they pretend to be Christians, they do multi-level marketing and things that just take people's money. And I even saw recently, I forget who it was, but it was a film company, a Christian film company was raising money, but they weren't using it for anything to make Christian films. They were just using it to buy planes and houses and stuff. Mm. It was totally fraud.
0: Really?
1: You know, so because Christians have a good heart, we believe that people want to be good. And we forget that Christ had to die for us because even if we wanted to be good, we couldn't. We just had a sin nature. We forget that the world is secular and evil and greedy and selfish.
0: We're naturally trusting, especially with those who claim to be Christians.
2: Yeah.
0: And we want to help people, so we're more likely to give money. So it's ripe for fraudsters.
1: For sure. Exactly. For sure. And the same thing's going to be true with BRI investments. And it is already. I'm already seeing it pop up and companies say this is clean and it's not. And we have whole companies with multiple ETFs coming out over time that came out over time. And they're all dirty. None of them pass, or very few of them pass the BRI standards that we didn't set, the Bible sets.
2: That's right. You know, Mark, a thought just came to my mind that relates to this. When we're talking about BRI, the question we have to ask is how far are you willing to go to remain faithful to God? And I know for many people, and I'm not saying this is true of our listeners. I think our listeners do a fantastic job of this. But for a lot of people, they are willing to step away from obeying God if it means they'll get good returns. And I just want to encourage everyone out there, it's not worth it. The returns are the better returns, or even just the assumption of better returns. It's not worth it when compared to being faithful to God. We got to be faithful to God with what He's given to us.
1: Right. You know, Art Alley from the Timothy, he founded the Timothy Plan.
2: Yeah.
1: He and I go way back. I was on the board of directors of the Timothy Plan in the early, I think the first 4 years. I can't remember exactly whether it was the first four or a year after they started. But I was on the board of directors, and we became good friends, and we'd have these discussions

0: he liked to say over and over, you know, that it's God first, and then, you know, whether you can make money or not. He says, I mean, he would say it in so many different ways, but, you know, it was so true though. He says, if you can't be biblically sound and make money, then don't make money. You know, don't try to profit in the market. Don't worry about your, don't invest in the markets if you can't invest with biblical integrity.
1: That would sounds you to go me, Mark, to, like wealth gained through illicit means that the Bible warns
0: exactly.
1: against, right?
0: Would you go to work for a company that I don't know, is a prostitute ring?
1: Yeah.
0: Even as an accountant? Probably nope. not, because no you wouldn't want to participate in that. Why would you own part of that company then? I mean, and it's so much like that. We it's so easy to compromise our biblical values because there's multiple steps to get investing, and you're removed twice or three times, or you don't have the intimacy of day-to-day interaction at the office of this company. You just own a share of it, or you own a part of it, and you're a small owner, so it's not that big a deal, right? Well, right. It just like, you know, a little lie isn't a big deal, is it? A little murder isn't a big deal, is it? A little...
2: a little you know, murder.
0: Yeah.
2: A smidge of murder.
0: Yeah,
2: yeah. Right. George in the chat says when he tries to tell Christians about it, his common pushback is, well, I don't believe you can name a single company who is actually clean when it comes right down to it, so it doesn't really matter. This is kind of the excuse that all companies are doing something immoral.
1: I guess
2: so
1: we just shouldn't
2: don't
1: do anything
2: try.
1: Right then.
2: Yeah, right.
1: Sinners,
2: just,
1: right?
2: Don't
1: so it might as well just not
2: anything.
1: Matter.
0: Well, that's generally the argument, and that's an argument against it because they don't want to honor God in what they do. The profits are more important, but you don't have to give up profits. Let's throw that out again. We proved that over and over.
1: Yeah.
0: Yeah. You don't have to give up your profits for your biblical beliefs, but if you had to, you should. But that argument is such a sad, sad argument because a company is made up of people. Companies in itself, there are companies that don't create products that harm, use, or abuse, or offend God. There are companies that don't give their money to ugly things. There are companies that do that, and it's the majority of them. And yes, there are people in those companies who are heathenistic. There are people in there who are Satanistic. There are all sorts of people in those companies. But in general, this company does not do those things. They do good things, and you can invest in those companies and feel comfortable being an owner in them. You know, it's like saying, well, I'm not going to go to any church that has hypocrites in it.
2: Good luck.
0: I guess
2: finding
0: you're going to pray
2: church,
0: in your
2: Mark.
0: Basement all by yeah, yourself.
2: Right.
0: Exactly. 610-363-1110. Give us a call.
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1: Really enjoying the conversation, guys. 610-363-1110. There's a lot of good chat comments in there. I'd love to get to some if we can. But right now, we do have a call coming in, Mark. Shall we get to Lee in Virginia?
0: Yeah. Let's do that. Welcome to the show, Lee. Glad you're with us. What's on your mind?
13: Hi, how are you? I'm glad you're back on. You sound great.
0: Oh, well, thank you. Appreciate that.
13: Okay, so my question is about E63, an energy stock that you all have on the buy list. It looks like it has good dividends, and I need that sector. But my brokerage lists it as an MLP, but you all don't list it that way. And I think this is correct. Since I'm buying it out of a qualified account, I don't want to do that necessarily, right, because of tax implications?
0: Because of the K-1. ET is a E63 is a MLP in itself. What you're looking at, I believe, probably is the preferred stock from Energy Transfer Partners. Is that correct?
13: No, actually, I needed Energy and not a preferred. It's actually the ET. Because I have some of the preferred.
0: Well, that is an MLP and it is a K. Generally MLPs will have K-1s. So you might want to, if you're putting it in your IRA, you might want to move on by that and not do that. Put it in a different type of account. Yeah.
13: Okay. I want to be sure about that. So I had one other question maybe you can help me with. So the F-45, some of the I don't really understand all this, but it looked to me like reading some things that looked like there were some investors were being encouraged to participate or old investors during a merger or something about a class action issue over some excessive decrease in share price. I didn't really understand all that. But anyway, I just was wondering, is that something I should be concerned about as far as the stability of that stock?
1: this is our teenage girl stock here.
0: Yeah.
13: I really appreciate that. I'm not a teenage girl for sure, but
0: we call it that because of the drama.
1: That's right.
0: Oh, that nonsense. It has.
2: I call it the MTV stock.
1: There you go. That's right.
0: They've had so many different problems. Actually, we have it on. I believe. Did we put it on a sell list? I thought we did. Or did we just put it on hold?
1: Mark, it's still on hold. It's a hold right now. But
0: I wouldn't be buying into it right now. It still has too much drama. I think it is a company that's going to come back and be good because the company in general is a good company. They have multiple different segments of that company that are doing well. But the drama of it just really bothers me. So I would stay away from it with the lawsuits, with them stopping to pay dividends or whatever on one of their segments. It's just become a mess. And right at this point, I don't encourage new money to go into Blue Owl.
13: No, right. I was just wondering about my old money. Is that something I need to be thinking about if I need to?
0: Here's a guidance.
13: It's got a great dividend when they paid it so far, right?
0: Right. They make it worthwhile hanging on to while they work through this. If you're in it for the income, it seems to be strong enough at this point that I don't see it, falling apart, but it could take a long while to work through it. However, if you're doing it for the dividend, you're getting paid well to stay there. If you have concern with drama queen companies, you might want to just say, is there anywhere else I can get some decent income with a more solidly run organization? I'm not concerned about it going out of business or anything like that. So that's why I'm saying with the dividend, what are we at now at this point in its price? Aren't we around
13: 10%?
0: Yeah, 10-12% or something.
1: Somewhere around there. Yeah.
13: Right. And that we're in the income model at this point.
0: Okay.
13: So we just converted over to that, so I'm kind of reevaluating and thinking, well, is that something I need to be worried about that I'm gonna have to turn around and sell out of it? But at this point you feel like the dividends are stable.
0: They just irritate me. That's all from the drama. I'm believing that the leadership is changing slowly, but changing. So I wouldn't worry about it at this point. The dividend is great. We will put it on a sell list as soon as we think it's broken enough of the threshold of the financial issue, steal the fundamentals that we would be concerned. Okay.
13: Okay, that sounds great. Well, thank you so much.
0: Okay.
13: And keep getting better. All right.
0: Thank you. I really appreciate that. Yeah. Hey, well, we got a few minutes. I really appreciate Lee's questions. She's looking at it from the investment size, but she's a biblically responsible investor, which is really good. One of the things that last thing bothered me a lot, that I think it was either Sam or you said, Seth, about the argument people use, or somebody said the argument people use, is there's no perfect company.
1: Right.
0: And so it's like, that's such a dumb thing. There's no perfect person. That's why Christ had to die for us, you know? And our goal is perfection, but we're not going to achieve it. God is going to achieve it in us. And he does that by us stepping out in faith. One of the ways we can step out in faith is to do as much as we can of what his word tells us to do. And one of those things is not to associate with evil. So, you know, do the best you can with what God has given you as often as you can. And that's a step towards honoring God. You don't give up. I don't know how best to say, why even try not to sin if we have sin? If we have a sin nature.
2: Or do anything at all. I mean, when it comes down to it, if you genuinely believe that logic, you're basically a nihilist, right? You're saying, well, everything nothing I'm matters. Going to do is imperfect and it's going to be temporary because someday I'm going to die. So what does it matter? And that's not how Christians should be thinking.
1: That's a hopeless
0: That's not
1: way
0: what
1: to
0: God
1: live.
0: Calls us. He says, be transformed. Don't conform to this world, but be transformed by the renewing of your mind. The way you renew your mind is you get in the word, you go to church, you fellowship, and you practice the things you know to be true. Even if it's uncomfortable, you invest with biblical integrity. You catch yourself, the foul language that might be coming out of your mouth, and you stop that from happening, and you practice habits that honor God, and you stop practicing habits that don't honor God. That's the renewing of your mind. Investing with biblical integrity helps you to do that, because when you start thinking about, is this company honoring to God or dishonoring, or is it neutral? Well, neutral and above is good. And you start investing that way, it starts rewiring your mind to make decisions like that. And it helps every aspect of your being grow closer and more intimately to the one true God.
1: That's right on, Mark. Yeah, and ultimately, it comes down to we do what's right because God asks us to.
0: Exactly.
1: Like, do we trust God enough that if he asks us to do something, he asks us not to partner with darkness, not to fund evil things, that we're going to question that? No, we shouldn't question it, because God knows better. He knows better. He knows what's best
0: absolutely.
1: For us. He knows what's best for this world. Yeah, so ultimately, if you have no other reason to do what's right except God told you to, that's enough. That's reason enough. Do what's right because God told you. Yeah. Sorry.
0: Exactly. The other end of this, where this all leads down to, if that person is right who says, well, there's no perfect company, then maybe you shouldn't invest at all.
1: Yeah.
0: That's where it leads. Yeah. It's not, well, I might as well invest in anything because there's no perfect company. No, that's not what God says. That's not what he said. So if you're going to follow your own logic, you should get out of the stock market totally. You should get out of shopping at every retailer out there because there's no perfect retailer. You should stop buying food from farmers because there's no perfect farmers. You should just build a wall around your house, raise your own cattle and
1: but
0: your
1: wait,
0: food.
1: Mark, there's no perfect house either. So you can't have a house
0: either. Right.
1: So
0: well, get out of your house.
1: That's right.
2: Then you're
1: can't have a family either.
2: You're trapped with yourself and you're not perfect.
1: You're not perfect
0: And you're not perfect.
1: Right.
0: And that practice leads to self-destruction.
1: Yeah, yeah. And you know, Mark, it's like a terrible argument. I think it was the last segment you said there's also no perfect church. So got to throw going to church out the window too. Because if you're looking for a church that doesn't have sinners in it, good luck. Not going to find one, you know, at least not until we get to glory. So
2: I don't know. You're not talking about my church.
0: Well, do you go there, Sam?
2: No, I don't. Because I taint it.
1: That's great. Yeah, boy, it's a great discussion, guys. Mark, I'm grateful for your
0: anytime somebody just wants to compromise, they find ways to do it. Yeah. God bless you for even considering investing, you know, but that's what we're here for. Financial Issues is here to help people realize that we're not perfect. God did it all. He did it all. He paid the full price. He's the one who's going to perfect us. We don't perfect us. We just say, God, I desire to no longer have a sailor's tongue. God, I desire no longer to have lustful thoughts. God, I desire to do all these things to glorify you. Your strength, your power in me, your Holy Spirit in me can do these things. And he will. He'll start perfecting you step by step on that journey to perfection. And it's a wonderful journey with Christ. And it's been a wonderful journey today with you. I'm so happy that you joined us today online, on radio, on television, however you connect with us. Thank you for doing so. We really appreciate you being here. We appreciate your love for God. We appreciate that you have a desire to invest with biblical integrity and the opportunity. We appreciate the opportunity to help you to do so. Look forward to seeing you tomorrow, Thursday. Remember, that's only one day away from our Overtime Friday. So you want to get your dialy fingers ready for that. God bless you all. We'll see you tomorrow.
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22: 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Today's Bible teacher is Chuck Missler, connecting the Bible to your life and the world around you. In today's study, Chuck begins his teaching on the Gospel according to Luke, chapter 10.
23: I want to welcome you to the study of Luke. And we are in chapter 10 of this interesting, interesting book. The major sections of Luke, we had obviously introductory few chapters, and then they had the Galilean ministry that went from chapter 4 to chapter 9. And now we're going in the next section, which is towards Jerusalem, chapters 10 through 19. The first, up to chapter 9, is considered the great Galilean ministry. That was the focus. That's where he called his disciples and so forth. Now they're going to get some practical experience and teaching on their way to Jerusalem. When we get to chapter 19 through the end, we're going to have his final offer of the kingdom, the rejection of that, the sacrifice, and then, of course, the resurrection and ascension in the last chapter. So there's 24 chapters, and we're almost at the halfway point here. So we're going from the Galilean ministry last time now to towards Jerusalem, a major another section opening up here. In this chapter, we're going to spend a few verses about sending out the disciples. This is something that's recorded only in Luke, by the way. It's interesting. And we're going to answer the question, what shall I do? That is posed to him by a lawyer. We're going to get the very famous parable, and I don't think it's a parable. I think it was an actual incident. But anyway, the parable of the Good Samaritan. And then they finished a visit to Bethany with some lessons. Now, Luke was a Greek physician. And being a Greek, he's a Gentile. Being a physician, he's focusing on Jesus' humanity. Matthew focuses on Jesus' kingship, setting up his kingdom. Matthew's focus is the Lion of the Tribe of Judah and so on. Mark is really Peter's amanuensis, and it really deals with Jesus as a servant. Matthew's gospel, or Mark's gospel, is like a shooting script. It's action, action, action all the way through. John, the last one, deals with who Jesus actually is, his deity. But Luke really focuses on his humanity. It's a very that's one reason I think it's so popular with people. You really get a feeling of Jesus' humanity. Luke was a Gentile, and as such, he focuses on the reality that the gospel has for all nations. Many things that are very Jewish, he really sort of passes over. He really puts things in perspective for the Gentile. That's another reason it's probably so popular to many of us. The Old Testament, by the way, it isn't just Luke. The Old Testament makes it clear that the Messiah would bring blessings to all nations. There are many prophecies throughout the Old Testament that Gentiles will be beneficiary of God's kingdom, especially in Isaiah, but they're all the way through there if you look for it. Luke helps us to see through Matthew's Jewishness, his Jewish veil, if you will. And Luke, in a sense, gives us a broader perspective. It isn't so absorbed as Matthew is with the kingdom and the kingship and all of that. Now, this section that we're going to be in also contains instructions similar to those that were given the 12 in chapter 9. There's the 12. We're going to encounter shortly here the 70. And only Luke talks about those guys. He sends out 70. Now, there's a big dispute among scholars. Is it 70 or 72? But in any case, this 70 is sent out with a very special urgency. Now, Jesus is focusing on Jerusalem, and he's teaching his disciples openly about the cross that's coming. And that may surprise many people. Now, this chapter 10 is going to open with an incident only Luke talks about. This is not one of those things that's in all four Gospels. Luke chapter 10, verse 1. After these things, the Lord appointed other 70 also and sent them two by two before his face into every city and place whither he himself would come. Now, the question that lurks behind all this is not a big deal, but I just want you to be aware of it. Were there 70 or 72? If you dig into this, you'll discover it's not easy to resolve. Some Greek manuscripts in verses 1 and 17 have 70, and other Greek manuscripts have 72. And the manuscript evidence is strong for both accounts. So it's not easy to resolve this one. No big deal. I just want you to be aware of it because you'll hear both numbers used in different places. Is there significance? Neither 70 or there's significance to both of them. The potential symbolic significance of 70. Moses, you may recall, in Exodus 24, had 70 elders that his father-in-law suggested he appoint, and he did, and it was effective to delegate the lesser work. So there were 70 elders under Moses. We also notice from Genesis, in Genesis 10 and 11, that we list all the nations of the earth. There are 70 of them. It's very interesting. There are 70 that went down to Egypt from the family, but they came out as a nation. But in the recounting of that, then, we also discover there are 70, from the biblical point of view, there are 70 different nations that make up the world. Now, when you get to the Septuagint, the Greek translation, they list 72 nations rather than 70. So that doesn't help any. There were 70 members of Jacob's family that went down to Egypt during the famine, Genesis 46. Now, the Sanhedrin also was made up of 70 members because you didn't count the high priest unless there was a tie vote. And Moses' commandments are heard in 70 languages according to rabbinic tradition. That may not be a heavy argument from our point of view, but I'll mention it in passing here. Now, what about 72? Well, the Jews had local councils of 72, we find out from references in the Mishnah. There were 72 translators of the Septuagint in the letter of Aristeus in the 270 BC. The Old Testament was translated into Greek by 72 of the best Hebrew scholars in Alexandria. Ptolemy Philadelphus funded it. They got the best scholars to translate the Jewish scriptures from the Hebrew into Greek, because the average Jew in those days spoke Greek. That was the standard language. But he wanted the scriptures. That's why they did the Septuagint. But the records, at least some of the records, show that there were 72, six from each of the 12 tribes, people speculate. So that, and the Septuagint also has a tradition of 72 nations in Genesis 10. So there's no easy way to get a bias or a perspective on this. The 70 or 72, whatever, we'll call them 70 from now on, just realize there's some different views, were people other than the 12. We're not talking about the 12 apostles now, we're talking these guys, who apparently remained with the 12, remained with Jesus on his journey. They were to give, these 70 were to give the gospel a jump start. Verse 2, therefore said he unto them, the harvest truly is great, but the laborers are few. Pray ye therefore the Lord of the harvest, that he would send forth laborers into his harvest. Now, this is widely misunderstood. What harvest is he talking about? He's talking about the presentation of the kingdom prior to his arrival in Jerusalem. That's the harvest. You and I aren't harvesting. We're sowing seed. Different era, different things, okay? Here, the issue was the kingdom, which they rejected. Instead of accepting the kingdom, they crucified him. But Jesus goes on and says, go your ways. Behold, I send you forth as lambs among wolves. Carry neither purse nor scrip nor shoes, and salute no man by the way. Strange admonitions here, isn't it? See, their mission was dangerous from verse 3, required haste in verse 4. There's an urgency here. And into whatsoever house ye enter, first say, peace be to this house. And if the Son of Peace be there, your peace shall rest upon it. If not, it shall turn to you again. Wow. And in the same house remain, eating and drinking such things as they give, for the laborer is worthy of his hire. Go not from house to house. Now, this is special instructions for these people at this time. You don't need to extrapolate this in your own neighborhood going house to house. Different issue, okay? Different issue. And in whatsoever city you enter, and they receive you, eat such things as are set before you. Really? Even if it's not kosher? Anyway, let's go on. And heal the sick that are therein, and say unto them, the kingdom of God is come nigh unto you. These people are selling a kingdom message. Okay? It's a message that's going to be rejected nationally. But into whatsoever city you enter, and they receive you not, go your ways out into the streets of the same and say, even the very dust of your city, which cleaveth on us, we do wipe off against you. Notwithstanding, be ye sure of this, that the kingdom of God is come nigh unto you. Notice their job is to announce it, not convince them. They were to declare the kingdom of God. Through hospitality, people would show whether or not they believed the message of the kingdom. To the believing cities, the message was to be, the kingdom of God is near you. The Messiah was coming, and he would bring in the kingdom. Question, guys, did he? Did Jesus bring in the kingdom? No, they killed him, didn't they? They didn't accept the kingdom. Now these things are blinded, he will say as he rides that donkey. Let's go on here. Even the cities that rejected the message were to be told that the kingdom was near. It wasn't their job to make the people believe. Verse 12. But I say unto you that it shall be more tolerable for that day, in that day for Sodom, than for that city. Boy, that's weird. Woe unto thee, Chorazin. Woe unto thee, Bethsaida. For if the mighty works had been done in Tyre and Sidon, which have been done in you, they had a great while ago repented, sitting in sackcloth and ashes. But it shall be more tolerable for Tyre and Sidon at the judgment than for you. You are judged by what you have, what's been given to you. Since Chorazin and Bethsaida had the opportunity to see much more is required of them. Wow. Where does that put us? Ooh, we have more visibility. The Word of God is more available to us today than it's ever been in the history of mankind. Think about it. Now, if we look at a map of northern Israel, Sidon and Tyre, of course, are on the Phoenician coast. Chorazin and Bethsaida are right there on the Sea of Galilee. Then he continues, "And thou, Capernaum, which art exalted to heaven, shalt be thrust down to hell." These are tough words from the ruler of the universe. Capernaum was his headquarters. It's where he operated out of substantially. And yet, Capernaum is also there on the north shore of the Sea of Galilee. Jesus warned the surrounding towns against rejecting the 70 because that meant rejecting Jesus and the Father. That's the linkage. He also singled out his adopted hometown, Capernaum, which also had been a site of his miraculous works. The miracles they saw there left him without excuse. Verse 16, "He that heareth you heareth me, and he that despiseth you despiseth me, and he that despiseth me despiseth him that sent me." That's bad news. The 70 returned again with joy, saying, "Lord, even the devils are subject unto us through thy name." So the 70 went out, they had those instructions, they came back, and apparently excited. Boy, it went well, apparently. "Even the devils are subject unto us through thy name." It's kind of interesting how many people are just preoccupied with demons. But I'm not going to go there, all right? I should explain to our listeners that they're laughing because during the question and answer period, we had a preponderance of demon-related questions, and this is my way of kidding him back, so you're wondering why the chuckle's going on. But anyway, getting to verse 18. "And he said unto them, I beheld Satan as lightning fall from heaven." My question is, what does that mean? When did that happen? When did Satan fall from heaven? A number of people have different views on this. They're hard to justify. At the cross? The cross hadn't happened yet. That can't be what he's talking about. There is a view, it's very controversial, it happens to be one I lean to, but that does not make it correct. I'm just being candid with you. It's a view that I happen to lean towards, can't prove it, and that is that it occurred between Genesis, the first two verses of Genesis 1. And that suggests that the creation that we see from verse 2 on is a recreation of a world that had been judged. There are hints of that in Isaiah 45 and in Jeremiah 4 and other passages. And there's a whole study you can get into. You need to understand it's a very controversial idea. And there are a number of fundamental guys that accept that. And there's a number of good scholars that don't. One of the great authorities in this is G.H. Pember. He's written extensively on it. And I don't want to spend more time on it than it deserves here, but just get our Genesis commentary and we get into that there if you want. In any case, though, we know Satan's power is broken because Jesus has authority over it. We see expressed again and again and again through the Gospels. He continues, Jesus says, "Behold, I give unto you power to tread on serpents and scorpions, and over all the power of the enemy, and nothing shall by any means hurt you." Who is he talking to? The 70. Is he talking to us? I'm not sure. There's a lot of evidence that their situation is different than ours. This leads to another debate. Do we have permanent power for all Christians? There are many that would sell that idea. On the other hand, was this power unique for their particular ministry? The evidence seems to stack up in favor of the second view. The disciples had to have the power of healing to get their message, to get credibility to the people. Okay? We notice that that was true up until the cross. Once you have the resurrection of Christ, and you have the church being born and so forth, we notice something very strange, that the incidents of healing get fewer. When you get to Paul, there are healings, but they're not predictable. Paul himself had a thorn in the flesh, he called it, prayed three times. God says, my grace is sufficient for you. He had a friend, Trophimus, that he left sick. Why didn't he heal him? We get the impression that this healing sign or authentication was operative before the cross, essentially. Not the only time. I'm not saying God doesn't heal. Don't misunderstand me. But I'm not sure what we mean when we say the gift of healing. Because in every situation, God is sovereign. I think it's a mistake to presume that by some ritual you can guarantee healing, because that just doesn't happen. There's too many cases where God is still sovereign. Yes, he'll heal, but it's a whole different context. Anyway, he continues here, notwithstanding in this, rejoice not that the spirits are subject unto you, but rather rejoice because your names are written in heaven. These guys came all excited because they had all this experiential evidence with the healings. He's saying that's not what you should be rejoicing about. You should rejoice that your names are written in heaven. Vastly more permanent, vastly more significant, and that's that we should be certainly in that camp. I like what Walter Martin says. I never met a demon I liked. He used to throw that out frequently. He was, anyway, let's go on here, verse 21. In that hour, Jesus rejoiced in spirit and said, I thank thee, O Father, Lord of heaven and earth, that thou hast hid these things from the wise and prudent and hast revealed them unto babes. Even so, Father, for so it seemed good in thy sight. How interesting it is how God uses the humble, the seemingly ill-equipped. He rejoices in that. The foolishness of God. Huh? The people who were following Jesus were not the important people of the nation. They were not considered the wise and learned. Now, both Paul and Luke will come later. They're not in that crowd. They're a decade later or more. They had become, the people there, they had become like little children to enter into the kingdom, and thus they knew the Son and the Father. That's exciting. Jesus continues, all things are delivered to me of my Father, and no man knoweth who the Son is but the Father, and who the Father is but the Son, and he to whom the Son will reveal him. And he turned him unto his disciples and said privately, blessed are the eyes which see the things that ye see. For I tell you that many prophets and kings have desired to see those things which ye see and have not seen them, and to hear those things which ye hear and have not heard them. Very privileged they were. All things are delivered to me of my Father, Jesus says. And no man knoweth who the Son is but the Father, and who the Father is but the Son, and he to whom the Son will reveal him. The one they reject is the only one who can open the portal to the Father. They that rejected him were blinded. And we're going to see him declare that officially when he rides that donkey into Jerusalem. Now, those that are rejected were blinded, but not forever. Paul will tell us in Romans 11:25 that Israel was blinded in part until the fullness of the Gentiles come in. Come in where? Now, there's a question that constantly comes up for all of us. What shall I do? It's Genesis 3:7 once again. You remember Genesis 3:7? Adam and Eve tried to cover themselves with coats of fig leaves. Adam and Eve had sinned, and they tried to cover themselves with leaves. That was the first act of religion on the planet Earth. Religion is man's attempt to reconcile himself with God. He can't do that. God taught them that there in verse 7 of chapter Genesis 3. God gave them skins to cover them. Why? Because it was more durable than fig leaves? No. It's a teaching. They're being taught that by the innocent death, they would be covered. It's a theological teaching, Genesis 3:7. Now this comes up with this lawyer. Behold, a certain lawyer stood up and tempted him, saying, Master, what shall I do to inherit eternal life? Boy, that is a good question. That is a good question. Master, what shall I do to inherit eternal life? Interesting use of phrase. And this is shows up all through the scripture, of course. There are three matters that emerge here, that there is a life that is eternal, right? There is a life that is eternal. He understood that. It's an inheritance. It's inheritance. It's not something you can earn, but it is something you can forfeit. Those aren't the same thing. It is an inheritance. An inheritance can be forfeited. Ask Reuben about that. Ask Esau about that. Go through your Bible and find people who did not inherit because of a lack of obedience and faith. The third matter here is by what means can qualify for that inheritance? What means can qualify? What do you have to do to qualify for that inheritance? That's really what this lawyer was zeroing in on. Now, the question in this case was not sincere. That's going to be seen from two points in the text. The lawyer wanted to test Jesus. It's sort of a test question, if you will. He called Jesus a teacher. That's sort of Luke's equivalent of a Jewish rabbi. The second point is that Jesus answered the man's question. Luke recorded that the man wished to justify himself. When you get to verse 29, that'll make it very clear. So he's not asking for information. He's trying to justify himself. Jesus answered his question with two other questions. Some people call that the Socratic method, answering a question with another question. Jesus answered his question with two other questions, driving the law expert back to the Old Testament law. That's what he had. That's what he used. He said to him, what is written in the law? How readest thou? That's Jesus responding to him with a question. Now, the expert, interestingly enough, answered correctly by quoting the Shema from Deuteronomy 6:5, which later Jesus will identify as the greatest commandment. The Shema, Deuteronomy 6:5. Thou shalt love the Lord thy God with all thy heart, all thy soul, all thy strength, and all thy mind. And Leviticus 19:18. Love your neighbor as yourself. Those are the two commandments. In another context, Jesus highlights as the, that says it all. One must love God and one's fellow man in order to keep the law properly. Notice this lawyer linked the concept of the law with the concept of love implicitly. That's not obvious, and yet it is obvious. And he answering said, thou shalt love the Lord thy God with all thy heart, with all thy soul, with all thy strength, with all thy mind, and thy neighbor as thyself. Those are quotes out of the Torah. Deuteronomy 6:5, the Shema, and Leviticus 19:18, love thy neighbor as thyself. Okay. So he's quoting the Shema, as I say, and he correctly connects law with love, even the question of loving a neighbor. Okay. But here's where you begin to realize he's weaseling out of this. And Jesus said unto him, thou hast answered right. This do, and thou shalt live, if you can.
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5: I'm Ruth Kramer with Mission Network News. Iran's president announced this week that internet access will soon be restored to the nation.
4: report comes after nearly 3 months of a government-imposed blackout. An Iranian court has suspended the order for further judicial review, but things have already shifted. Edwin Abnus with Heart for Iran said on Tuesday,
6: even though NetBlox just confirmed that there's been a partial restoration of internet connectivity, even then, this communication is still not back to the normal yet.
4: Meanwhile, the United States airstrikes on southern Iran this week have stirred up more uncertainty for Iranian families. Abnus says they carry a heavy load, yet tragedy has opened people's hearts to God. Pray for Heart for Iran's Christian satellite TV signals to reach more families in Iran with the gospel. And consultants play a vital role in the Bible translation process, yet they aren't always accessible. Unfolding Word created software called Book Packages to overcome this hurdle. Unfolding Word's Perry Oakes says,
7: they can go where a Western missionary can't go. A lot of the people using these book packages are in really difficult situations. We know of partners that, you know, bombs are going off while they're translating the Bible.
4: Book packages provide the digital tools that translators need to check their work, and they've been completed for 53 of the Bible's 66 books. Ask God to guard Bible translators who are using the book packages.
7: Pray that they would be protected from governments who don't want them to be doing this, from wars that are happening around them.
4: Thanks for listening to Mission Network News, a service of One Way Ministries. 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I'm Ruth Kramer.
19: How do you do? We'd like to take you away from where you are to follow in the footsteps of a woman who loved adventure, who wasn't afraid to try something new, something even a little bit risky. Some might say she was headstrong, and she wasn't exactly sure what she was seeking. But she became heartstrong and began the greatest adventure of all when her heart and mind and life were unshakable.

0: He was getting closer and closer to where I was hiding. My heart was pounding so loud I was sure he could hear it. Oh, there he stood, a huge silhouette in the doorway. I was trapped.
1: Oh! Oh, Ina!
2: Quiet in there!
0: I woke up there that time. We better be quiet before he comes in here.
1: Come on, finish the story.
0: Well, I was rescued. And the handsome young man, who was an outlaw until I helped him, came back because I left him a note. He'd got there just in time and subdued the madman.
1: That's a good detective story, Ina.
0: Oh, I'd love to be a detective someday.
1: Do you think a bad person like that young man can really change?
0: Oh, yes. I mean, wouldn't it be exciting to be the one who turns somebody's life around?
3: This is Unshackled, true life stories of real people, dramatized and produced in Chicago by Pacific Garden Mission. I can't is probably heard more than any other phrase in conversation with the homeless. Can't find work, can't find a place to stay, can't change things. Unless they come to Pacific Garden Mission. There, street people receive the welcome of a long-lost brother, a safe haven, a hearty meal, a shower, and a change of clothes. Even medical and dental care, and all without charge to those without means. Since 1877, mission counselors have shared the bread of life with the perishing in giving them new hope. Those who choose new life are able to say with confidence, "I can do all things through Him who strengthens me." Now for broadcast around the earth, here's program number 2466 in the series Unshackled, the program that makes you face yourself and think. The woman in this story was born in Sweden. Maybe it was because she grew up in a loving, secure family that she hungered for adventure, or maybe it was just something missing in her life. We'll let her tell you how she found the answer as we bring you the true story of Ina Torell right now on Unshackled.
0: I was the first of twin girls born in a small town in the southwest part of Sweden. My sister and I were quite different. She was dark-haired and I was blonde. We had an older sister as well, and during World War II, while my father was in the army, Mother ran the farm, and life was quiet, even idyllic for us. And when the war was over and Dad came home and my sister and I were old enough to start school, we did so. Even by then, my headstrong and adventurous spirit was obvious.
4: I don't think Ina is big enough to start school this year. She's so tiny.
5: Yeah, I agree with you, Valborg, but you saw how upset she was when we asked her to wait another year.
4: She can't make that long bicycle ride. 6 kilometers, Helge.
5: You know, Ina, if her sister can do it, she will insist on doing it too.
4: But Daga is bigger.
5: Well, Ina thinks big.
4: Well, you don't have to tell me that. Remember how I found her petting the bull in the neighbor's field while you were away at war?
5: Yeah, I had forgotten. You did send me a letter about that.
4: Yeah, 4 years old. Completely unafraid.
5: Well, she always did have spunk.
4: She doesn't seem to have any fear at all. She could have been trampled.
5: Well, I don't think we have any choice. Let her start school and see how she does.
4: I hope it doesn't make problems later on.
0: At first, I did well at school. I even took on a much bigger boy who was hurting my sister. Then my parents sold the farm and we moved in with our grandparents in another village. My uncle lived there too, and he taught me levitation, which opened me up to dark powers, and my schoolwork suffered. During that time, my grandparents died, so Dad returned to the area where we lived. He bought a big house in the town near the village that we had just left, and he opened a shoe and clog shop. He gave one floor of the house to my uncle, who was married by then.
1: Ina, what do you think of Aunt Elvira?
0: Oh, I like her. She gave me candy yesterday, and she really seems to care about us.
1: She wants us to go to church with her on Sunday. Are you going?
0: Oh, I think so. Mama says it's okay to go.
1: Uncle Einar is different since he married her.
0: Yeah, I know. He doesn't believe in levitation anymore or reading horoscopes. I tried to show him how I learned to read palms, and he refused.
6: I don't see what's wrong with that.
0: Well, I don't either. But he said we're not supposed to use divination.
6: What does that mean?
0: Predicting the future, he said. And only God is supposed to know that.
7: My twin sister and I went to church with my aunt periodically and began to believe in God as children will. But I was easily frightened by those in authority, including teachers and preachers, and a guest preacher who thundered from the pulpit scared me away. Pride kept me from going back. In my teens, I developed a passion for dancing, and so my girlfriend and I traveled by taxi to different parks where we danced to the orchestras. And one night we hitchhiked to a park in another town. On the way, a man sitting in back with us began to touch me. I told the driver to stop or I'd jump out of the car, and so he let us out in the middle of a forest. We never hitchhiked after that, but my obsession with dancing continued. I finished school and took a job as a nanny close to my hometown for several years. Then I trained and worked as a nurse's assistant for a while. Every other week, I took a bus to visit my parents.
5: You seem kind of sad or down, Ina. What's wrong?
0: I quit my job, Dad.
5: Why?
0: It was depressing. I mean, there were some things going on that just weren't right.
5: It isn't like you to do nothing about it.
0: Well, I tried. I spoke to my supervisor, but nothing was done. So I quit.
5: There are plenty of other jobs. Check the newspapers.
0: Well, maybe I will. I could use a change.
5: Hey, look. There's a position in Trollhättan. I'll drive you there.
0: Oh, that's a big city. Oh, what fun it would be to live there, Dad.
7: Dad drove me to the interview and I was hired on the spot. My apartment was free as well as all meals, so I could afford to go to fancy restaurants and buy the best clothing and dance to excellent orchestras. I dated some, but not much. Once a month, I took the train home to visit my parents, and one day I was on the train when two men asked if they could sit in my compartment. They introduced themselves, and I noticed that the one named John was very handsome.
8: Where are you going, Ina?
0: A troll.

0: Einar, when that train broke down the day we met, it was almost providential. At least it gave me a chance to get to know you better, taking the bus together and all.
1: Well, I've ridden many trains in my life and never had a locomotive break down like that.
0: Do you think there's some kind of preordained purpose to our lives? Like maybe we were meant to be together?
1: Or maybe the stars were lined up just right? I've always been interested in things like that. If you could know the future, you'd live your life in a different way, don't you think?
0: Oh, yeah. I made a lot of mistakes when I was younger. Once I almost died from drinking too much alcohol.
1: Oh, well, at least you learned your lesson. Some people never do.
0: I was a gang leader then. We got in a bad fight once and I almost killed a man. I was glad he survived.
1: Oh, my goodness. I've read about things like that, but never knew anyone who lived dangerously.
0: There's nothing glamorous about it, Ina. My life is going nowhere, so I decided to go to school and get an engineering degree.
1: Oh, well, you're very honest, John, telling me these things.
0: I love you, Ina. I don't want to hide anything from you. Are you still willing to marry me?
1: You know the answer to that. I love you very much.
0: Would you be willing to live in the United States for a while?
1: The United States? Oh, what an adventure that would be.
0: I've dreamed of going there since I was a boy and saw a parade of American GIs. I even studied English, so I'm ready.
1: Do you really intend to go?
0: Yes, but only for a couple of years.
2: John and I were married in a beautiful ceremony a year after we met, and I continued to work until he graduated. I thought his interest in going to America was a passing fad, but he still wanted to go. I didn't expect my family to react the way they did.
3: America?
4: Oh, no.
3: Why would you ever want to go there?
4: You don't even speak English.
1: I learn, Mama.
3: Well, how will you survive? Where will you live?
0: I have relatives in Salt Lake City. They'll help me get a job.
4: Don't go, Ina, please.
1: Oh, we pretty much made up our minds.
3: Well, I don't think you realize the difficulties you face. Please, reconsider.
5: In a moment, Ina will tell us how they faced those challenges.
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1: Well, I think everything is packed now.
0: That's good.
1: Our last night in Sweden, John. Are you excited?
0: Actually, I've been thinking, Ina. Maybe we shouldn't go.
1: Well, you can't be serious.
0: It's a big step. A lot of unknowns.
1: Oh, but we've been through all that. I mean, besides, it's only for a couple of years.
0: I know, but...
1: John, we already had a farewell party. All our friends and relatives gave us gifts and wished us well.
0: Yeah.
1: I mean, you just can't say, well, we're not going after all.
0: I'm not sure we're doing the right thing.
1: Oh, you don't know unless you try.
0: I've made so many mistakes in the past, Diane. I don't want to make another one.
1: It's not a mistake. It's an adventure. We've examined this move from every angle, John, and we're going to do the right thing.
2: The next day, our families bid us farewell at the airport, and we flew to Salt Lake City, where John's uncle and family met us. They separated us so that my husband went in one car and I in another, and that evening they had a party for us. At the end of the day, we were exhausted.
0: Oh, this has been the longest day of my life.
1: Well, no wonder, counting the time change. Do you realize we've been up for more than 24 hours?
0: Well, what do you think, Ina?
1: Oh, I felt very depressed driving through the city on our way from the airport.
0: You miss Sweden already?
1: Oh, it's not that. I don't know what it is.

0: Well, we're committed now.
1: Well, it was very nice of your family to sponsor us and let us stay here with them.
0: Yeah, but I was disappointed in the job they got for me.
1: Well, surely they know that you have an engineering degree now.
0: Yeah, but my uncle worked in a cleaner's when he came to this country, and they think I should have the same experience.
1: Oh, that's absurd.
0: We'll go along with them, Ina. They're only trying to help us.
1: What a sad time that was for us. John came home totally exhausted, too tired even to talk to me. Since I spoke no English and understood very little, I was terribly lonely. I also suffered severe headaches every day. After a month or so of living with his relatives, we had a serious conflict.
0: What's happened, Ina?
1: Oh, religion again.
0: Oh.
1: They can't accept the fact that we don't want to join the church.
0: Maybe we should reconsider. It might help me get a better job. Most places are owned by many of the members.
1: I know, but I could never join that church, John. I don't feel comfortable when I'm there.
0: You feel very strongly about that, don't you?
1: Yes, we have to move out of here. I feel very uncomfortable now.
0: We don't have much money, Ina.
1: Oh, we'll manage. I saw an ad in the paper today for an apartment that's not very expensive.
0: Oh?
1: See, I mean, at least I can read English enough to know that much.
0: Okay, I can see your mind is made up, and I agree with you. We'll move.
1: We had to live in a slum area in a second-floor apartment with a very bad air conditioner. So in the summer, we suffered from the heat. We both had health problems because of a change in climate, but we persevered, determined to make the best of our time in America. John gave me a crash course in English so I could work for a large hotel. One day, he came home very excited.
0: Ina, I landed a great job today.
1: But what do you mean you landed it?
0: Oh, that's another expression you should learn. My cousin took me to the highway department for a job interview, and I got it.
1: Doing what?
0: Design engineer. Much better salary.
1: Oh, John, that's wonderful. Yeah. I mean, finally you can use your education.
0: Yeah, they were very upset when they learned I was a bricklayer instead of an engineer.
1: Now, if I could just land a job in nursing.
0: Land the job, Ina. Future tense. Keep taking English classes and you'll find a good job.
1: Well, I can't help feeling that someone is watching over us. After I got a very good job as a sales lady in a big department store, we moved into a much better apartment. About that time, we began listening to Christian radio, studying our Swedish Bibles while John translated the sermons.
2: Jesus said in Mark chapter 8, verse 36, "For what shall it profit a man if he gain the whole world and lose his own soul?" You see, everything in this world, everything, including the world itself, is temporary. Bible says God is going to create a new heaven and a new earth. So even if you could acquire everything in the world someday, it'd all be gone. But your soul is eternal and will live forever somewhere. Where will your soul be 100 years from now? In heaven with God? Or cut off from him in hell? The Bible says in Hebrews chapter 9, verse 27, "And as it is appointed unto men once to die, but after this the judgment." The Bible says we'll all stand before the judgment seat of God and give an account of what we've done in our lives. What will God see when he looks at you? If you've invited Christ into your heart and life, he will see Christ in you. No sin, no guilt. Because the blood of Jesus cleanses us from all sin and guilt. Nothing the world offers can do that for you. Jesus said in John chapter 11, verses 25 and 26, "I am the resurrection and the life. He that believeth in me, though he were dead, yet shall he live. And whosoever liveth and believeth in me shall never die. Believest thou this?"
0: Did you understand all that, Ina?
1: Yeah, most of it. I'm looking at the Swedish translation now. Yeah, it says the same thing.
0: You're doing much better with your English, honey.
1: Yes, I like listening to these Bible studies, John. Don't you? Yeah. I mean, it's a good way to learn English.
0: And a good way to learn about God.
1: I became ill with a virus infection and had to quit my job and stay home. Not long after that, we watched the same evangelist on television. He preached a sermon inviting people to give their lives to Christ. Then he looked straight at the TV camera and said, "If you are sitting in your living room or in a bar or wherever you may be, you can accept Jesus Christ where you are." Silently, I did.
0: That was a wonderful program, Ina. I prayed with them just now.
1: Yes, so did I.
0: I've never heard it explained so well, that we're all sinners, but God sent Jesus Christ to die for our sins.
1: And all we have to do is repent and ask him to forgive us. Mm. Oh, John, we were both saved at the same moment. Isn't that wonderful?
0: Yes, Ina, that was powerful. Maybe that's what they mean by the Holy Spirit.
1: John, you know, we are spiritual twins. First, God made me a physical twin, and then he made me a spiritual twin.
0: Let's send a tape to our families and tell them the good news.
1: When I woke up the next morning, I felt like the whole world was smiling at me. I was still very sick, though, and since the doctor couldn't cure my virus infection, he recommended a change in climate. So not long after that we accepted Christ, I went back to Sweden. My parents met me at the airport and had a great party waiting for me at home. I couldn't wait to talk with my Aunt Elvira about our salvation.
3: I know when you wrote to your family asking forgiveness for anything you might have done wrong in the past, I knew for sure you were born again.
1: Oh, that's the Holy Spirit, isn't it? I mean, he urges us to make peace with others.
3: Yeah, the fruit of the Spirit is love. And from love comes all the other good things of God. Joy and peace and kindness, patience.
1: I know. I've changed a lot since I turned my life over to God. The things I used to love, I don't care for anymore.
3: If you only knew how happy I am, how much I've prayed for you. One day you'll understand the great joy received when you have a part in another person's salvation.
1: Aunt Elvira, it was your prayers that kept me from getting involved with false religions. God used you to save me.
3: Have you found a good church yet?
1: Well, no, I wanted to go to church, but John wasn't sure which was the right one, so he wouldn't go at all, and I don't want to go alone. So we just listen to Christian radio on Sunday.
3: Find a good church that teaches from the Bible, Ina. You need to be in fellowship with other believers.
1: I will pray that the Lord will lead John and me to the right church for us.
3: Good. Now, how long are you staying in Sweden?
1: Well, I don't know. I have a virus infection, and I'm praying that God will heal me or show me how to get rid of it. After several months in Sweden, my father took me to a sanitarium where a doctor studied x-rays of my lungs and told me I was free of the virus, free to go back to my husband in America. Oh, how we missed each other. John sent me the tickets, and after bad weather and several misconnections, I landed in Salt Lake City.
0: Welcome home, Ina. Oh, I missed you so much.
1: Oh, I know, John. I missed you too. But the virus is gone. I feel so good.
0: Ina, I was really glad you changed your mind and stayed an extra week.
1: Why?
0: The flight you were supposed to be on, it crashed. Many people were killed.
1: Oh, John, how terrible.
0: And I realized how close I came to losing you. It brought me back to my senses.
1: Oh, what do you mean?
0: I haven't been close to the Lord since you left, and I want to change that. We're going to find a good church. We're going to walk a lot closer to Jesus from now on.
1: The Lord led us to a wonderful church where we grew in knowledge, taught Sunday school, and served in outreach programs. But God had other plans for us.
0: After listening to the testimony your uncle sent, I feel very strongly that God wants me to go into ministry.
1: But have you talked with the pastor about this?
0: Yes. He thinks I should wait to be sure this is from the Lord.
1: Oh, it would be a big change in our lives.
0: I know, but you've never been afraid of change.
1: Oh, that's true. What an adventure it would be, reaching out to the lost.
0: I'd like to go back to Scandinavia and share the gospel everywhere.
1: Oh, that would be wonderful, John.
0: I'm glad you feel the way I do.
1: I can't believe how good the Lord is. He had planned for our lives that started way back when we were children, putting a desire in your heart to come to America.
0: And giving you the desire to solve mysteries, to help others. There's no better way to help someone than sharing the good news.
1: Not long after that, John walked to the altar in church and surrendered his life in full-time ministry, and I joined him. We moved to California, where he graduated from seminary. We did evangelistic crusades all over Scandinavia in a number of countries in Europe. Now John serves as a pastor in Sacramento. If you are listening to my testimony and do not know the Savior, don't let pride or fear keep you from coming to Jesus. I lost many precious years and went through a lot of heartache before I was saved. Today is the day of salvation. Tomorrow could be too late.
4: Hebrews chapter 2, verse 3 warns us, "How shall we escape if we neglect so great a salvation, which at the first began to be spoken by the Lord and was confirmed unto us by them that heard him?" Friend, if you would like to have that salvation provided by Christ, you're invited to pray with us right now. Lord, I know I'm a sinner, that I've lived my life without you. I've thought and said and done things I'm ashamed of, and I know the penalty is death. Lord, I believe Christ died to pay that penalty, and there's nothing I can add to what he's done. Thank you for sending Jesus to die in my place. Forgive me for his sake, and cleanse me that I might be your child.
5: 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So we're now producing an exciting new children's show called The Clue Crew. This is a family-friendly adventure series where there's always a biblical lesson to be learned and a mystery to be solved. We're also bringing to life powerful gospel truths in a new series called History's Greatest Sermons. This program will feature the very words of Billy Sunday, Charles Spurgeon, Dwight L. Moody, and many more, all dramatized and delivered by our very own Unshackled actors. And then there's our daily devotionals. In these 4-minute episodes, we hear a true story of transformation with supporting scripture and an application point to help us dive deeper in our biblical understanding. 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And our address? Pacific Garden Mission, 1458 South Canal Street, Chicago, Illinois, 60607. So until next time, Unless our Lord returns before then, the doors to Pacific Garden Mission are open night and day. 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
1: Emergency first responders rushed to the scene of Providence Planned Parenthood in Rhode Island. A 28-year-old woman needed serious medical care due to heavy bleeding after an abortion. This is not an isolated event. Operation Rescue reported three other medical emergencies coming from that same location in just the last several months. When paramedics arrived at the Planned Parenthood, official dispatch records show that advanced life support intervention was needed. The public deserves to know that abortion kills an innocent child. They also need to know that it's not without serious risks to the mother, not only in cases of surgical abortion, but also in the now popular chemical abortions.
0: For more information, follow us on social media at Life Issues Institute.
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4: PJI filed an amicus brief with the U.S. Supreme Court in a case brought by New Jersey's First Choice Women's Resource Centers. The state attorney general demanded extensive business records, including donor names and private information. Well, First Choice challenged the demand, arguing that it violated First Amendment rights. Well, the Supreme Court unanimously agreed that the subpoenas can be challenged in federal court. The ruling reinforces the principle that the government should not force organizations to expose private donor information. 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

0: deeper. Is it possible that we have actually missed the whole purpose of patriotism? Is it possibly that we have so minimized the purpose of patriotism that, in fact, many have looked at patriotism as something very negative? In fact, calling it Christian nationalism, for instance. Many are calling patriotism Christian nationalism because who in the younger generations today feels patriotic toward their country? It appears that patriotism has long since lost the bright shininess of the silver and gold and so on that once graced our nation's patriotism. Today, we're not here to flag wave, but we are here to take a look at the purpose of patriotism and why this is very important. In fact, if you look at it from the average person's viewpoint, the average person's viewpoint does not look at the Constitution as a means for organizing the government, but actually looks at the Constitution as a means of protecting the rights of the people. And the rights of the people are actually in the form of 10 amendments to the Constitution that were ratified on December 15, 1791. They were added to protect individual liberties, to limit government power, even beyond that which was limited in the Constitution, the body of the Constitution itself, and to secure civil rights. So, we're going to take a look at that here today on Viewpoint, but we're going to take a look at it in the context of the assaults on that civil liberty, to take a look at the assaults on the basic freedoms. Because if we're not willing to take a serious look at those assaults, then in reality, we would be hard-pressed to call ourselves patriots. And so, I welcome you to Viewpoint. I'm Chuck Christmeyer. It's Conversation with Ever-Increasing Conviction, Talk That Transforms. And I trust that today will be perhaps transforming for some folk as we take a look, a deeper look, some people would call it a deeper dive, concerning the matter or purpose of patriotism. In order to take a look at this, perhaps we should take a look at some of the things that are happening in the realm of, shall we say, the abuse of the Bill of Rights, the abuse of constitutional privileges, and so on, that are taking place not only in America, but around the world. And so we do that very quickly. We'll start with China. Chinese President Xi Jinping has used digital surveillance and harsh prison sentences to silence activists, lawyers, and business leaders who speak out against government policies to a degree many observers would have considered impossible when he took power more than a decade ago. But Xi has struggled to fully control Christians, who number in the tens of millions in China. The Wall Street Journal came out with this piece discussing this serious issue. While China permits Christianity when practiced in state-approved churches that align with the Communist Party ideology and submit to government surveillance, not so much any other churches. But the period just before Xi's rise to power was a moment of rapid growth for Christianity in China, as more people sought spirituality to balance their lives amid the nation's economic upswing. Many in China turned evangelical house churches. They turned to those and small congregations that operated outside the system of official churches, but were often tolerated so long as they didn't create trouble. By the way, did you know that when our country first started here, the United States of America, there were official churches? Did you know that? The Anglican Church was deemed to be the official church. Yeah, the official church. And so if you were a Baptist, for instance, in Virginia, you were subject to imprisonment. Oh, yes, you were subject to imprisonment. And if you went up to Maryland, you were in deep trouble if you didn't toe the line to Anglicanism, and then went up to Pennsylvania, you might face the same problems. So Anglicanism was, whether announced formally, was actually the official religion in America. Well, it's hard for us to believe that this problem in China could relate actually to what happened here in America. But the Danbury Baptists in 1803 were very concerned about this issue of a national, declared national denomination. Not so much a declared national religion, but a declared national denomination, because they were Baptists. And so in Danbury, Connecticut, they decided to write a letter to Thomas Jefferson, our third president. And in there, they decided to actually make a request or an inquiry whether or not there was an intent to make Anglicanism the official religion or Christian denomination of the colonies. And he wrote back in his letter to the Danbury Baptist, and therein included the sentence or line about the wall of separation between the government and the church. That was not in the Constitution. But Thomas Jefferson said that by reason of the freedoms that are promised to the country, to the citizens of the country in the Bill of Rights, there was, in effect, a wall of division or separation between the church and the state, such that the state could not control or demand what the church would do, its doctrines and practices, but the church would be able to have the effect of affecting the government. In other words, because of the nature of the very people that were in the church, even though the government could not control the church and Christians, the Christians could actually have impact and import upon the government. In other words, there was a handle, there was a door between the government and the church, but there was no handle on the side of the government to enter the church realm, but there was a handle on the church realm because of we the people to speak into the life of the government. That having been said, we take a further look at what's happening in China. Many, over the past decade, turned to evangelical house churches, small congregations that operated outside the system of official churches sponsored by the government, but were often tolerated so long as they didn't create trouble. Well, after Xi took power, crackdowns intensified on churches. We'll see what that looked like and why, for instance, America's first freedom is not the Second Amendment. It's the First Amendment and the first one of the First Amendment. We'll be right back.
1: Once upon a time, children could pray and read their Bibles in school. 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
0: Again, I welcome you to Viewpoint. We're talking today about the purpose of patriotism. And if you don't understand the purpose of patriotism, patriotism itself becomes, well, just sort of a fleeting kind of a thing, ethereal, having no real connection to anything other than just a feeling. Well, therein lies part of our problem. Because if patriotism is just a feeling, then it has no really strong connection. What does it mean for you? What does it mean for me? Well, let's find out what AI has to say about the meaning of patriotism. Let me ask it. What does patriotism mean?
4: Patriotism means the quality of being patriotic, devotion to and vigorous support for one's country.
0: The quality of being patriotic. Devotion to and vigorous support for one's country. Another definition came from Wikipedia. It is about feelings. It's about the feelings that we have toward our country. Well, indeed, if you don't have good feelings toward the country, it's going to be very hard for you to be patriotic. But patriotism has to connect with something more substantive. And that's what we're talking about here today on Viewpoint. It connects, first of all, to the foundational document that forms the basis of the country, that is, the Constitution. Then, indeed, the amendments to the Constitution, which actually carve out very significant aspects of the purpose of American life and government and what it is that we enjoy that no other nations on the planet actually enjoy. Now, if that be true, then there's a purpose for patriotism. Patriotism is the recognition in our minds, in our hearts, however defined we might make it, that there are amazing freedoms, amazing foundational purposes for this country like no other country on earth. Now, that yes, there are other countries that have patriotic citizens. Yes, and it has to do with the feelings that those people have for their country, where they were born, and their heritage, and so on. But today we're looking deeper. We're looking deeper at patriotism American style. What would it really mean to be truly patriotic? If we go back to China, we find that after Xi Jinping took power, officials intensified crackdowns on churches. Authorities interrogated churchgoers, threatened them with job losses, pressured landlords who rented space to congregations. The issue returned to the spotlight after Donald Trump became president and said he would raise the case of imprisoned Pastor Ezra Jin, head of Zion Church, during his state visit to China. Trump later said Xi Jinping was seriously considering releasing the pastor, who has been jailed since last October. Jin's daughter, Grace, has rallied support in Congress and said Trump bringing up the case with Xi Jinping is an important step in winning her father's release. But a difficult road lies ahead, according to the Wall Street Journal. China's foreign ministry said the country handles judicial cases and religious affairs in accordance with its laws, and it opposes the U.S. using religious issues as a pretext to interfere in China's internal affairs. China does not have religious freedom, although it may say so, only according to government strictures. In other words, the government is in control. Many believers insist that the more Beijing authorities seek to suppress Christianity in China, the more the faith will spread and grow stronger. It's the highest honor for a Christian for people like Pastor Jin being put in prison, said Sean Long, another pastor at Zion. That's exactly the mark of following Jesus. Well, indeed, it may be. So, we see in China this problem, the problem that the freedoms that we enjoy are not there. In fact, so much not there that there are untold thousands, indeed millions of people in prison, in slave labor camps, and actually having had their lives taken by, shall we say, illicit surgeries to take out their organs. And who knows how many other kinds of means that Christians, followers of, well, either Christianity or perhaps the Falun Gong and so on, are experiencing there in China. In Iran, a Christian woman persecuted by Iranian regime sentenced to 9 years in prison. It just came out. A Christian convert in Iran has been sentenced to 9 years and 8 months in prison on trumped-up charges linked to state security and anti-government activity after her Bible and Christian literature were seized during a January raid this year on her home. She's a Catholic convert and former prisoner of conscience, was sentenced on charges including propaganda against the state, because anything that has to do with Christianity is by definition in Iran against the state. The sentence was issued by the Revolutionary Court, which recently sanctions the European Union and has issued harsh sentences against political prisoners including Christians. Masbad was rearrested in January at her home in Tehran. Her Bible and other Christian books were confiscated. She was taken to an undisclosed location without an explanation for the arrest. 2 hours after the arrest, she called her husband and said she was being held at the Ministry of Intelligence Detention Center. She then had no contact with her family for the next month. She was left incommunicado from her family and her husband. During interrogation, Masbad was pressed to admit that her Bible and Christian literature had been used for evangelizing. She spent 2 months in Evin prison in 2024 after being convicted of propaganda against the regime. She was arrested again in November of 2024 after protesting against harassment that followed her conversion to Catholicism 7 years earlier. After her conversion, Masbad, who had been an Islamic law graduate, was barred from taking her bar examination and pressured to leave Iran. Her husband, also a convert to Christianity, had been unable to obtain medication needed to manage his Parkinson's disease. The story goes on and on, and you can see where this is heading. Both spouses basically received a sentence because now Masbad, the wife, is unable to care for her husband who is suffering from Parkinson's disease, and he is now prevented from getting his medication. The arrest came days after thousands of protesters were killed, including at least 22 Christians, during a crackdown on anti-government protests, according to a previous report here on this program. Iranian authorities restrict religious freedom and impose arrests, long-term prison terms, and harsh treatment on Christians, especially converts from Islam, because officials treat their faith activity as a state security threat. In other words, in Iran, religion has no protection. Unless, of course, you are Muslim. In other words, there is a state religion. In effect, a state religion in effect, contrary to what we have in the United States of America. And when you think about this and you take it to heart, if we take it to heart, we will realize what a precious thing we have in the Bill of Rights. You say, what does the Bill of Rights have to do with that? Well, here's the interesting thing. Whether you realize it or not, the First Amendment is the most important of the Ten Amendments, that is, the Bill of Rights. The First Amendment contains 5 specific provisions. The very first provision, considered by our founders as the most important of all, was freedom of religion. Freedom of religion, then, is America's first freedom. Now, the National Rifle Association says the Second Amendment is America's first freedom. No, it is not. They think, and they have reasoned, that without the Second Amendment, the First Amendment would have no teeth to it. Well, I understand their argument, but the truth is, from a principled standpoint, America's first freedom is the freedom of religion. And from their perspective as founders, religion referred primarily to the Christian faith, because Mohammedanism, as they called it, was actually greatly feared and hated by the founders. Now, that may come as a surprise to you, but it's true. So when they talked about religion, they were talking either about Judaism or Christianity, primarily Christianity, because that was at the foundation of the country, going all the way back to 1607, 1620, and 1630. That having been said then, patriotism, from the founders' viewpoint, was deeply rooted in the principles of the Christian faith. Therefore, freedom of religion was actually the foremost of all America's freedom from the viewpoint of the founders. Now, you may not think that today, but that's what they thought, and that's what they protected. And we take it rather cavalierly today. Today, the thinking generally is all religions should be free to practice in America because of the First Amendment. Theoretically, that is true. But that's not how the founders actually looked at it. They looked at the religion of the country as the Christian faith, regardless of what denomination you were part of. So in Maryland, they adopted the Roman Catholic version of the Christian faith. Baptists were picked up in a variety of different places, always having to fight for freedom to practice as Baptists. Anglicans were given always a pass because they were at the very root of the founder's religion or denomination, so to speak. And then you go up to William Penn in Pennsylvania, and you go up to other areas up there in that in the Northeast, and you find that religious freedom was broadened into other aspects of the Christian faith, not other faiths, the Christian faith. So if we want to look at the purpose of patriotism, the purpose of patriotism begins to be rooted in the incredible protection value that is placed upon our practice of our faith. Next came the freedom of speech. Next came the freedom of the press. Next came the right to peaceful assembly. And finally, the right to petition the government. Those were the five elements of the very first of the 10 amendments constituting the Bill of Rights. They couldn't get the Constitution passed without the Bill of Rights. The Bill of Rights was absolutely essential in the minds and hearts of many of the founders in order to validate and protect the very existence and practice of the Constitution, the body of the Constitution itself. Then came the Second Amendment that protects the right of the people to keep and bear arms. It doesn't say the right of the people to keep and bear arms for the purpose of forming a militia. It says the right of the people to keep and bear arms for whatever purpose they have. The Third Amendment prohibits the government from forcing citizens to quarter or house soldiers in their private homes during peacetime. In other words, the government cannot treat your house as the government's house, which, by the way, brings up a whole new issue that is just now being dealt with politically in our country, and that is the matter of property taxes. You see, what happens with property taxes is, in effect, the government owns your house. Because if you don't pay the tax, the government takes your house. Therefore, you owe your soul to the company store, the government, and the government owns your house for all practical purposes. It is unrighteous. It's contrary to the spirit of the Bill of Rights, contrary to the spirit of patriotism, and needs to be changed all over the country in every state of the Union. Find another way to support the government. We'll be right back.
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0: Again, I welcome you back to Viewpoint. We're talking about the purpose of patriotism today on the program. Patriotism is not just a feeling that we have about our government. It's about the substance behind it that actually generates the reason for the feeling. Because the feelings are fickle. If you cannot have faith in your government to protect your basic freedoms as a person, as a citizen, then why indeed would you have patriotism toward your government and your country? Why would you have that? Your patriotism is going to be severely tested. Unless you want to just tie your patriotism to the fact that you were born in a particular country or that your family was raised in a particular country for generations, and then I understand how you would have the attachment there to the country. But with every freedom that is eroded by the government, your patriotism is put at risk. Because patriotism is not just a feeling. It actually involves a kind of legitimate faith that you put in the government to live out the purposes for which the country was formed. In other words, the Constitution. It doesn't supersede your faith in God, but it relies upon God's purposes for government. If we were to go back to Romans chapter 13 and also one of the epistles, we would find that the Apostle Paul, in fact, I think the Apostle Peter also talks about the purposes of government. The purposes of government is not to provide all your needs. In fact, it's not to provide any of your needs. That's God's purpose. The purpose of government is to protect the citizenry from enemies, foreign and domestic. That is the sole purpose of government from a biblical viewpoint. To protect the citizens from enemies, foreign and domestic. Then, to reward those who do good and to punish those who do evil. You can read about that very specifically laid out in Romans chapter 13, and also, I believe it's in 2 Peter, or 1 Peter. So, this understanding of government is rooted in the Scriptures. Our founders knew that. They understood these principles, and for that reason gave us a government, a republic, not a democracy, a republic, if we could keep it. And that's by Benjamin Franklin. After the Constitutional Convention, a woman asked him, coming out from Philadelphia Hall, Independence Hall, what kind of government have you given us, sir? And he said, a republic, ma'am, if you can keep it. Well, keeping it depends upon the patriotism of the people. It depends upon the purpose that the people understand for the foundation of the government, that it becomes rooted deeply in their minds and their hearts so that they can look upon their government to fulfill God's purposes on the planet, on earth, for government. And that is to protect the people from enemies, foreign and domestic. In other words, from evil coming from without and evil coming from within. So if you have people that are robbing banks, that's an enemy domestic. If you have rockets coming in from Lebanon or from Iran or Russia, that's an enemy foreign. If you have spies coming in from foreign lands, that's an enemy foreign. We need to protect ourselves against those. If you have parents who abuse their children, that's an enemy domestic. One of the interesting things about our laws is that there is protection, for instance, in the Fourth Amendment, protects against unreasonable searches and seizures, and requires warrants based upon probable cause. The Fifth Amendment guarantees due process, protects against self-incrimination, and double jeopardy, requires grand juries, and demands just compensation for seized private property. Perhaps the only type of criminal behavior today, or behavior, however you want to describe it, that seems to escape the constitutional protection of the Fourth and Fifth Amendment is accusations of child molestation. As a former trial attorney, practicing in California, the largest family court of the nation, the Los Angeles Superior Court System, I cannot tell you how many times I witnessed the government taking people, charging them with offenses such as child abuse, child molestation, and they are presumed guilty until proven innocent. And it's almost impossible to prove yourself innocent, because even if you do, the court will come back and say, well, we're going to err on the side of caution. How many times have I seen that happen? So it's very hard to get justice and truth and protection in the civil court system and in the criminal system when it comes to issues of so-called child molestation or abuse. Almost impossible. Very difficult. It's unfortunate. But as the feeling base of our country has shifted from truth to feelings, that has caused the practice of law and so-called justice in areas of the family to be twisted and to be morphed in ways other than had previously been understood and practiced. I'm just sharing from the inside out how these things work. So much so that the supervising judge of the Pasadena Superior Court in Los Angeles County, California, actually wrote a letter to the editor of the Pasadena Star News pleading with the citizens of Los Angeles County to stop filing these illegitimate abuse and molestation charges, because they were being used to try to gain dominion in child custody cases. He says this is not right. We're seeing this as a habit pattern that people are doing, particularly women that are using this against their husbands, against the fathers of their children. And he said, please stop this practice. It is not lawful. All right. That having been said, you may have a situation where you know of a truly true molestation or so on. I'm not talking about that, but I'm talking about a practice across the country. Maybe it started in California, but across the country, where women used abuse and molestation charges to try to gain an upper hand for custody of the kids. That's just a straight out statement, and it is true. All right. Now, we're talking about the purpose of patriotism. The purpose of patriotism is to secure the rights to us and to our posterity of the very provisions of the Constitution and its protections. So if you go to the very preamble of the Constitution, it begins with, we the people. It's not we the government, it's we the people. In order to form a more perfect union, to establish justice, to promote domestic tranquility, and to secure the blessings of liberty to ourselves and our posterity, do ordain and establish this Constitution for the United States of America. All of that is at risk. It's always been at risk, because as we the people became more and more sinful, we put at risk the very foundations of freedom as we understand them. In other words, the purpose of patriotism should be to secure the legitimate purposes of government from God's viewpoint, as secured to us in the Constitution and the Bill of Rights, or the rest of the amendments. I urge you to get a copy of my book, Renewing the Soul of America, one person at a time, beginning with you, because it'll help get a much more personal look at our lives, at our history, at how our founders looked at life, what happened in our country to undo much of the purpose of patriotism, why patriotism has been at risk seriously since 1990, when Patterson and Kim wrote the book, an amazing book, The Day America Told the Truth. The Day America Told the Truth. But get a copy of my book, Renewing the Soul of America. It'll help you to understand. I incorporate a lot of the things that Patterson and Kim included in their book, but a lot more to help us to understand in a more Christian viewpoint, a way of looking at life so that we can really see what has happened and what to do about it. That's why 38 national Christian leaders endorsed that book, because it really did provide the answers. If

0: final third of the book, oh my, is going to open up not only our heritage, but our future. Our future hope is all set forth there in clear, almost painted in technicolor for us to see if, as Pat Robertson said, we have the courage to implement it. All right. Now, we move forward, again, taking a further look at the purpose of patriotism, and for that, we come to the United States. Today, thousands were expected at Gracie Mansion there in New York. Why? For a rally organized by End Jew Hatred to protect rising extremism, anti-Semitism, and intimidation. Leaders of multiple faiths to speak at 7 o'clock tonight. Wow. Religion and State by Muhammad.
1: 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What is going on? 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Jesus said, "I'll build my church." Is Christ by his Spirit stirring to prepare the church for the 21st century? 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
0: The new mayor of New York is a dedicated fundamentalist Muslim. Not just any old Muslim, a dedicated fundamentalist Muslim, much like those who carry on terrorist attacks in various areas of the world, including in the United States of America. But he was elected. He was elected by young people in this country who had lost the purpose of patriotism. They no longer had any sense of patriotism. They had no sense of love of country. Not really. It was all about them. They had the gimme God blues. Entitlement. Give me what I want. And so they were able to elect a radical Muslim 32-year-old to be mayor of the largest city in America. It set the tone for America worldwide. And what's the threat? The First Amendment, the Second Amendment, the Fourth Amendment, the Fifth Amendment. In fact, most of the amendments in the Bill of Rights are at risk under Mamdani. And so, this evening, there's a rally scheduled outside Gracie Mansion in Manhattan in order to rise up against what is perceived to be Islamist and radical mobs that have flooded the streets and attacked houses of worship. Get at it while we can. Otherwise, intimidation, anti-Semitism, and extreme violence is going to become normalized in the city. You think we don't need the Bill of Rights today? It's under attack. Big time. In addition to that, in Texas, who would believe this was happening in Texas? A Texas school that allowed Muslim groups to pass out a Quran on campus is warning parents now about Bible distribution on the same campuses.

0: A Dallas area podcaster and radio host says he is planning to distribute copies of the Bible to a local high school where a Muslim group was allowed to pass out the Quran to students earlier this year. He was inspired by listeners and followers who have been asking me to pass out Bibles instead of Qurans, he said. So, why would the government and the school district be seeking to prohibit passing out of Bibles, which were at the foundation of this country, and Congress actually printed the first official Bibles in this country? Did you know that? Why, then, would there be a rising up in government and the school district against the distribution of Bibles? In other words, the First Amendment is under stress. Yes, even in Texas. The great Republic of Texas. Yes. It's everywhere, friends. It's not just in California. It's not just in Massachusetts and Vermont and New York. It's in Oregon, Washington, Texas, Virginia, everywhere. The purpose of patriotism, friends, is to secure the blessing of liberty to ourselves and our posterity under the Constitution and the Bill of Rights that were designed to fulfill and carry out, insofar as possible, God's purposes for government. That's what our founders had in mind. They looked around the world and history, and they saw what happened where so-called democracies rose up in Greece or in Rome, and they said, this doesn't work. It's not durable. They looked at the so-called French Revolution. They looked at what happened there and how violence coursed through the streets of Paris, blood flowing like water down the streets of Paris as hundreds, thousands of heads fell off Madame Guillotine into the tumbrils as they roared down the streets of Paris. He said, this isn't the government we want. And yet in Paris and in France, their government was based upon despising the Christian faith, rejecting the Christian faith, making it an outlaw, essentially, to practice the Christian faith to such vigorous standards as to actually change the days of the week, to change the number of days in a week from 7 to 10 so it would not even look anything like the Bible. That's how vigorous the spirit of anti-God patriotism was in France, and it couldn't endure. Even Robespierre, the attorney that was at fomenting all of this stuff, eventually was called Messiah, and a day or two after he was declared Messiah, he himself lost his head to the raging mobs. Our government, our founders saw all of this, and they said, no. We're going to base our Constitution and the Bill of Rights upon what will most likely achieve the biblical purposes for government, to protect our citizens from enemies, foreign and domestic, not to provide them welfare, not to provide them free stuff, not to seduce them with political giveaways. That's what's happened and developed over time as men rejected God's purposes for the country and for patriotism. We'll go on to some of the other amendments. The Sixth Amendment guarantees the right to a speedy and public trial by an impartial jury, the right to confront witnesses, and the right to legal counsel in criminal cases. Do you think you're going to get that in China? Do you think you're going to get that in Iran? Or Saudi Arabia? No. You're not going to get that at all in those countries. We have a very unique country, friends. I'm trying to help us to remind us here on the edge of the 250th anniversary of the founding, the political founding of the country, that what we have is incredibly precious. The Eighth Amendment prohibits excessive bail, excessive fines, and cruel and unusual punishments, such as the entire world imposed upon people that the governments didn't like. There was no ability to exercise freedom in the governments of the world, in reality, for America, except in Israel. Israel was the only other place. And in Israel, they perverted it as well. We got a chance as a Gentile nation to carry out God's intended purposes, to see if we would actually be honest and just and fair and keep God's plan and his purposes before the people. How well are we doing 250 years later? The Eighth Amendment prohibits excessive bail, excessive fines, cruel and unusual punishment. The Ninth Amendment clarifies that the people retain rights not specifically listed in the Constitution. In other words, contrary to what Barack Obama wanted to see, he wanted to see the Constitution rewritten to provide all the rights to the government and only those that were not specifically provided to the government that the people would get. In other words, to reverse the whole idea of the Constitution. He did not have a biblically based view of our nation. He did not have a true patriotic view of our nation, as evidenced by his wife, who declared openly that when her husband was elected, it was the first time she had ever been proud of her country. In other words, she didn't understand this country. She was always against the basic foundational principles of this country. And that's why Mr. Obama is seen as being one of the strongest forces who have seduced the nation to go against the foundational principles, moral and spiritual, that undergird the country, and to embrace Islamism, Mohammedism, whatever term you want to use. And he did everything he could to do that, to promote abortion worldwide, to promote the perversion of sexuality worldwide. That was Barack Hussein Obama. He was an enemy, in a sense, of the people. From God's viewpoint, he did not embrace the purpose of patriotism and was not patriotic. From the viewpoint of the founders of this country, the 10th Amendment states that any powers not explicitly delegated to the federal government of the Constitution are reserved to the states or to the people. That's why they call them states' rights. All right? In other words, to keep the federal government from having too much dictatorial power. The purpose was to unify the states around the basic purposes of the Constitution, but not to allow the federal government to be a dictator. That provision is being tested all the time, over and over and over again. And so the courts then are looked to protect the states and the people from the overarching dictatorial rule of a federal government. Then again, the states, many of them, are seeking to unpatriotically, actually, prepare their people for ungodly lifestyles that put at risk the union of the states. And so, that is what we see, for instance, with regard to such states as Colorado, constantly seeking to undo the protections of religious freedom, speech, press, and so on for Christians. This may be a bit of an unusual way of taking a look at the issue of the matter of patriotism, but I think it's very important. Now, if we were to go to India, for instance, which is the largest population country in the world, that Mr. Modi, heading up the nation of India, has declared India to be a Hindu state. So is he promoting Hindu nationalism? Absolutely. From his viewpoint, it's not that India is to be a Hindu state just in general. It's that he intends for India to be completely dominated by Hinduism. And therein lies the difference. There's no protection for religious freedom there, even though the Indian government there says there is. Just ask practicing Christians in India whether they have such protections. It doesn't work out that way. Neither does it work out that way in northern Nigeria, where persecution of Christians is happening in such amazing numbers as to sickening the soul. Friends, we have an amazing, precious gift to the Constitution and the Bill of Rights. It's for we the people, if we can keep it. Thanks for joining us. Get a copy of the book, Renewing the Soul of America. You won't be disappointed. $15 on our website, saveus.org. God bless, and let's be a true Christian patriot.
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0: Ron took time from his busy schedule to spend time with his kids. He was amazed at what he discovered.
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0: Ron's teenagers were having some issues, and on my advice, he canceled his regular Saturday golf time and spent the afternoon playing basketball with his kids. Later that weekend, each child independently said these words, "Dad, thanks for playing ball with us." When my friend told me this story, he was in tears. He finally got it. His absence was sending a clear message to his kids. You're not valued. Golf is what I love. Men, our choices send a message to our kids about what we think of them. Spending time with our kids and asking good questions about their lives saves our kids from acting out to get our attention.
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5: American Family News, I'm Rusty Pugh. The U.S. and Iran continuing to try and finalize a potential peace deal. Trey Yingst reporting from Tel Aviv.
6: The final details for a possible agreement between the United States and Iran are still being discussed, but regional tension has certainly decreased. There is hope here that ultimately a deal can be reached that would avert a return to war and also address Iran's nuclear program and open the Strait of Hormuz. Regional officials say that implementation of an agreement is even more important than what is being written in a possible deal. Inside Iran, the internet is starting to be restored after 88 days offline. This does follow a decree announced by Iranian President Masoud Pezeshkian to restore connectivity for more than 90 million residents of the Islamic Republic.
5: Texas Attorney General Ken Paxton easily defeated incumbent Senator John Cornyn to advance to the election in November.
7: Tonight is not the end of a campaign. Tonight is the beginning of the fight to preserve every value we hold dear. The future of Texas and the future of America is on the line. Texas will be the radical left's number one priority. But if there's one thing I know about Texans, it's that we're not going to let them take it.
5: Some residents in Seattle are taking matters into their own hands to deal with high crime rates. William Lajeunesse has more.
8: To stop roving gangs or drive-by shootings, residents have erected metal barricades reinforced with chunks of concrete to seal off their streets. For years, residents begged City Hall to help stop the rising crime, the prostitution, the drug dealing. Problems started in 2020, critics say, when a progressive city council eliminated prostitution loitering laws in the name of inequality. They defunded police, reducing available officers by 25%. Mayor Katie Wilson says the violence is unsettling and police have increased overnight patrols.
5: President Trump's former attorney general is returning to the administration.
9: Former Attorney General Pam Bondi has been appointed to the Presidential Council of Advisors on Science and Technology. The advisory panel is key in shaping the Trump administration's policies on artificial intelligence and other emerging technologies. Bondi offered her resignation as AG in April. A report out this week says she was diagnosed with thyroid cancer. Weeks later, Axios reports Bondi underwent treatment and is recovering. Todd Blanche has been serving as acting attorney general since Bondi's departure. At the White House, Jared Halpern, Fox News.
5: The Texas Education Agency rolls out a new transparency tool. Robert Thornton explains.
10: Texas Scorecard says the state's new educator misconduct reporting dashboard displays data on reports submitted to the Texas Education Agency from various sources, including fingerprint-based criminal history alerts from the Texas Department of Public Safety and the FBI. The dashboard data for the first 8 months of the 2026 fiscal year, from September of 25 through April of 26, shows a little over 17,000 criminal history alerts. That's about 2,100 employees every month. In fiscal year 2025, the monthly average was about 1,940. Kristen Bentley leads the legislative priority for Stop Sexualizing Texas Kids. She said two bills that passed last legislative session are helpful. One removed sovereign immunity from public schools.
11: When they are negligent in their hiring, employing, or reporting practices, and it results in sexual misconduct, it's almost every day that we hear at least one sexual misconduct case in a Texas public school.
10: She said the abuse cases have hit a crisis point.
11: The TEA is responding to, I think, calls for them to be a lot more on top of these investigations and transparency. And so it's really, it's a transparency tool. And I'm so grateful that they put it on there.
10: I'm Robert Thornton.
5: And finally, U.S. military contractors will need at least 3 years to replenish stockpiles of three key weapon systems used in the Iran war. That's according to the Center for Strategic and International Studies. Those findings released today by the Washington think tank add to concerns American forces would have limited firepower in any future conflict with China. More news online at AFN.net and on the AFN mobile app. I'm Rusty Pugh.
12: I'm Ruth Kramer with Mission Network News. Iran's president announced this week that internet access will soon be restored to the nation. The report comes after nearly 3 months of a government-imposed blackout. An Iranian court has suspended the order for further judicial review, but things have already shifted. Edwin Abnews with Heart for Iran said on Tuesday,
13: even though NetBlocks just confirmed that there's been a partial restoration of internet connectivity, even then, this communication is still not back to the normal yet.
12: Meanwhile, the United States airstrikes on southern Iran this week have stirred up more uncertainty for Iranian families. Abnu says they carry a heavy load, yet tragedy has opened people's hearts to God. Pray for Heart for Iran's Christian satellite TV signals to reach more families in Iran with the gospel. And consultants play a vital role in the Bible translation process, yet they aren't always accessible. Unfolding Word created software called Book Packages to overcome this hurdle. Unfolding Word's Perry Oakes says,
14: they can go where a Western missionary can't go. A lot of the people using these book packages are in really difficult situations. We know of partners that, you know, bombs are going off while they're translating the Bible.
12: Book packages provide the digital tools that translators need to check their work and they've been completed for 53 of the Bible's 66 books. Ask God to guard Bible translators who are using the book packages.
14: Pray that they would be protected from governments who don't want them to be doing this, from wars that are happening around them.
12: 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I'm Ruth Kramer.
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16: Well, welcome to Family Talk, the broadcast division of the Dr. James Dobson Family Institute. I'm Roger Marsh. Question: what would it mean to your children and your grandchildren if someone were faithfully lifting their names before the Lord each and every day? 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Now, Pastor Hayford went home to be with the Lord in 2023. Dr. Dobson followed him there on August 21st, 2025. Pastor Jack was a beloved pastor, author, and songwriter, too, especially if you have loved the hymn Majesty. That's the work of Pastor Jack Hayford. He served as founding pastor of the Church on the Way in Van Nuys, California. He was also the founder of the King's University and Seminary. Pastor Jack wrote more than 500 songs during his time here on earth. In today's discussion, you'll hear Dr. James Dobson and Pastor Jack Hayford explore the power of praying specifically for your family, by name, and with intention. Pastor Hayford also shares how God confronted him about his own frenetic pace and why honoring the Sabbath is less about religion and more about how God designed each of us to live. You're going to really appreciate and enjoy this wonderful classic edition today of Dr. James Dobson's Family Talk.
13: Well, I've appreciated your friendship so much, especially the last 2 or 3 years, Jack. I've gotten better acquainted with you, and I just love you and appreciate what you stand for. In fact, before we get into other topics, I wish you would share with our listeners the essence of what you had to say about the Sabbath. We've kind of gotten away from some understandings of what the Sabbath was supposed to mean. Talk about that.
17: Well, you know, it does have enormous implications, not only for each of us personally, but for our families and for the preservation of the values that make our life work. The essence is born out of that experience of my own years ago now that it happened, in which I was confronted by the Lord in my own private prayer one morning. And essentially, he was saying to me, "You're getting in my way." And as I waited on the Lord over the days that followed, he began to clarify what I was to do. And the essence of my problem was the frenetic activity I'd gotten into trying to fulfill the demands of a very fulfilling and demanding ministry, and was ceasing to give time for the rest of my own body and for the opportunities of being with my family at times of reprieve.
13: You were working 7 days a week.
17: Nonstop. Yeah. You know, burning out for God and happy. I mean, I was happy. The fact, that was my primary excuse, that this must be a godly way to live, because there was so much to do and they were all good things that you were involved in. And I always felt I had the energy for it. It's, you know, why do I need to, don't tell me to take time to rest. I feel good. I enjoy what I'm doing. It's profitable and for the kingdom of God and all that. And it was in that context of God's dealing with me, he took me away for a number of weeks from our place of service there at the church. And in that time away, I began to just study the scriptures on the subject of the Sabbath. But two things distilled out of that, Jim. The first was that the Lord showed me so clearly that the Sabbath was something that God established. He established it before the Ten Commandments. He established it before anybody's debates on what day you ought to observe, that he set aside a day at creation, that it was that he did this immediately following creation began to distill in my understanding as being one of those things that I was taught in my ministerial preparation studies. You call them creation ordinances. In other words, they're not things that have to do with spiritual regulations, as though they are, they have spiritual implications, but there are things that have to do, if you're going to live on this planet and survive effectively, then this is the way you need to live. And when God sanctified the Sabbath, he was setting it apart for a purpose of wholeness. Because observing the date of whatever day you observe doesn't have to do with our salvation. That's where we get off base as Christians oftentimes say, well, I don't have to observe the Sabbath because I'm going to heaven anyway. And that's true. You know, none of my works are the fountainhead of my salvation. But the way I'm going to live on this planet, the way I'm going to live this week, very much has to do with that. So the first thing was God said that this is a day I'm setting aside. Now, this is what began to come so profoundly to me. I always argued, well, I've got a lot of energy. You know, I can go. I'd take a day of rest, but I don't need it.
18: I'm not tired.
17: That's right. I didn't feel vain about that. I didn't feel superior to anybody, but I thought, why take a day? Secondly, there's lots to do, and there always is. There was a lot of work, and it was good work. Now, between those two things, I never observed a Sabbath. As a matter of fact, from the time I entered ministry until that occasion back in the middle 1970s. So by that time, I'd been in ministry. I was approaching 20 years. And the concept of a day off was, you know, unheard of, as kind of almost it would have challenged godliness. You know, it was a part of verifying your dedication. But I didn't consider it something that was militated by God or his word. It's just something I enjoyed doing. Well, the confrontation when the Lord impressed me that I was getting in his way because of my frenetic activity was what got me aside to think about these thoughts. The third thing that distilled out of this was my coming to terms with the fact that God was saying, here is a principle that I have set aside a day. I have shown you this is the way. Just as surely as you can't jump off of tall buildings and not expect to be splattered on the sidewalk. I mean, you are not constructed for violating the law of gravity. You cannot violate the law of the Sabbath, not related to the law of keeping it for salvation, but the law as a creation ordinance. You are a creature on this planet, and God who, and I had to chuckle when I saw this, God could have said, well, I observed a Sabbath, but I wasn't tired either.
18: Yeah. Why? That's the first time I'd ever heard that thought. God has no limitations. He is all-powerful and all-knowing. He did not observe the Sabbath because he was worn out.
17: Right. Nor and, because he couldn't think of anything else to do.
18: Right. So our excuses are gone.
17: Right.
18: The fact that we're busy and we need to do it, or that we're not tired, those excuses don't work because neither of them apply to God. He did it in order to bless that day and ordain that day.
17: Well, the most profound impact on me came when I realized that there was a subtle form of idolatry in my violating the observance of a day of rest each week. And the idolatry was the supposition that I was wiser than God or had more strength than him. And the obvious question would come to mind, well, if I'm using those days, how will I get my work done? And the Lord brought to my mind the parallel of giving patterns. Now, we practice regular tithing, and I've learned long ago that I am much better off with only 90% of my income to start with than with 100% because of what God does in blessing the 90% as a result of obedience.
18: Ministers, especially pastors, do have a tendency toward compulsive overwork, don't
17: mm-hmm.
18: they?
17: Mm-hmm.
18: Workaholism.
17: And the need is great, and you understand that. But God was not saying, you know, because God sanctified the Sabbath did not make him less loving, less compassionate, less merciful, or less committed to human need.
18: Mm.
17: So it goes right along with the package of his love and generosity of character.
18: Jack, you have grown up in a family where prayer was extremely important, haven't you? I've heard you say before that your father was a man of prayer. and prayed especially for his family.
17: One of the most moving memories concerning my father was the day that he told we children at the Thanksgiving table. It was only 2 years before he went home to glory with the Lord. And all of us were around the Thanksgiving table sharing. And so this means this is 1977. I am now, at the time I heard this, 43 years of age. And that's the first time I heard my dad say this. But he said, I pray for all of you kids 5 times a day. And if my father said that, that's exactly what he did.
18: What did he mean by that?
17: He meant that he mentioned our names before the Lord, specifically 5 times every day. I didn't ask him ever when those 5 times were, but I later figured out when it was. My father was diabetic, and he had to take insulin 3 times a day, and the kind of insulin that was available at that time. I don't know that people need to take that frequently anymore. And I know my father and the way he built his life. I can tell you my dad prayed when he got out of bed, when he went to bed, and when he took his insulin. Five times a day, my dad prayed for we children. And
18: a heritage.
17: Oh, my. There's no way to measure the blessing, the treasure of that. And, of course, my mother's the leader of about 100 women in our church. Very, very strong, powerful women's prayer group called the group the Gideon Principle. And the influence of my mother and the prayer, not only in covering we children as we grew up, teaching us to pray, as well as my dad's prayer for us, but the impact of my mother's prayer leadership in the ministry of our church. And, you know, there are so many lessons that have distilled through our family relationships on the subject of prayer. The first thought that comes to mind is so simple and so basic that I probably ought not to even try to elaborate it, because then it turns into a sermon. I preached on the text, but just to simply lay it out there, I was in the Philippine Islands for a conference of several thousand Philippine pastors in Manila. And I awakened early one morning just because of jet lag. And as I lay there in bed, not wanting to rise, didn't want to disturb my roommate at the conference, one of the guys on our staff was traveling with me. And the Holy Spirit whispered to me as I began to pray for other matters, pray for an outpouring of the Holy Spirit on your children and your grandchildren. And there immediately came to my mind those words in the book of Acts where I'll pour out my spirit on your sons and your daughters, the handmaidens and so forth. And I was moved to the conviction of the very thing you've been describing, of the power of the prayer of the seniors of a family, of what will distill as an ongoing flow, even beyond your own lifetime, if you commit yourself to regular prayer for the working of the Spirit of God on your children and your grandchildren. I name every one of our children and grandchildren before the Lord. Bring their face to mind as I say it. Let there be a space of opportunity to bring to mind something about them that ought to be mentioned quite along with their name. Some years ago, my father was reading in the book of Exodus, where the priest Aaron was, Moses was directed on how to prepare the breastplate, the ephod it was called. It's kind of a funny word for this special equipment that was worn by the high priest of Israel. And that on the shoulders there was to be engraved stones that had the names of all of the tribes of Israel. So there's these 12 names of the tribes. And it specifically says in that 28th chapter of Exodus that these names were to be carried into, morning and evening, into the presence of the Lord when Aaron would go into the tabernacle to worship as a memorial to the Lord. Mm-hmm. My dad came from his devotional Bible reading that day, and my mother didn't tell us this story until after my dad was gone. Daddy came to the breakfast table after that to Mama, and he says, honey, he said, I've never seen this, that the Lord told Aaron to just, all he would need to do is come and stand in God's presence with those names on his shoulder, and that would be a memorial to God. He said, the Lord says in the New Testament, 1 Peter chapter 2, for example, says it twice, that we've been made priests unto God in Christ and that our priestly role of intercession, he said, and he wasn't saying, let's don't pray specifically and pray for, you know, petitions that are detailed in prayer. But he said, let's start doing something. He said, every morning, as though it were our two shoulders together that we were bearing together, let's just take the names of our respective families. They of course, were Hayfords being married, but my mother's family, her family name was, her maiden name was Farnsworth. And every morning they started doing this. And this is just an incredible story. They would simply say at breakfast time together, Lord, today we hold before you everyone anywhere living named Hayford, anywhere living named Farnsworth. And we pray this, that you would let your blessing be upon them and that there would be some opportunity for any of these to whom we are related by blood, that they would have an opportunity to come to know your Son. In Jesus' name, amen. They would do that every day. Lord, we pray for the Hayfords and the Farnsworths, for the Farnsworths and the Hayfords. Now, about 7 or 8 months later after they started doing this, one day my dad got a phone call. My folks had lived in Oakland, California by that time for 30 years. Nothing like this had ever happened. And the guy on the other end of the line said, is this Jack Hayford? I'm named after my dad. And my dad had happened to answer the phone. He said, yes. And the man said, well, I'm just traveling through town on a business trip. And he said, my last name is Hayford also. And he said, lately I've just started looking in phone books wherever I am to see if there's any other Hayfords. And that's not a common name. So they began to converse for a moment, and through the exchange, we're asking about each other's families. And when my dad said, well, I have two sons that's in the ministry, then the man edged a little closer to the subject of spiritual truth and relationship. And, well, come to find out, the man was a Christian, and when this was disclosed, my dad and he were sharing their testimonies, the man said, you know, it's an exciting thing to get to share that with you and to find another Hayford that's a Christian. He said, I only received the Lord about 5 months ago. And my dad didn't tell him about this praying for Hayfords, but after they finished the conversation, the man was gone. They never had occasion to talk to him again, but my dad shared with my mom, and they were kind of tickled because they'd just been praying for Hayfords. Jim, in the year following their starting praying that way, they had three occasions, each one different, but just as unusual as that, where through peculiar encounters of people seeking them out for in ways that just as different as that one, they had instances of people named Hayford that had come to Christ during the time since they'd begun praying that. Now, this happened in that first year, never happened again after that. But my mom and dad said they believed that God gave that to them as a confirmation, not only that their prayers were being heard, but that this was a very valid principle.
18: I would strongly recommend that the parents who are out there, especially parents of young children, pray specifically for three things. This has been my emphasis and Shirley's emphasis with our children. First is for their salvation. There's no more important decision, no more important matter in the universe than that we lead as many people as possible to the Lord, but especially our own children. Secondly, to pray for their future spouse, if there will be one. Out there someplace, for most kids, is a little boy or a little girl who's experiencing things, who is going through life, and their lives are going to come together. They're going to be one flesh. Why not begin to hold that individual up before the Lord early and ask that that person would have the kind of influences and the kind of exposure to the Christian message that would be necessary. And then third, to pray for the school, to pray for the teachers. That influence is so profound and so great, especially those three things. You want to elaborate on that?
17: Oh, I couldn't say amen any stronger to anything you would say than that. Those are so practical and so obvious that sometimes the very obviousness of them bypasses the perception of the need to pray for it. It's just like, well, those are things that just happen. None of those things just happen. You can govern. I believe this with all my heart. You can govern in prayer what kind of teachers your children will have, be exposed to, what kind of government they'll come under in school. It's going to be a different environment because of prayer. In my book, Invading the Impossible, which is a book on prayer, I deal with the confronting this notion that life is just a set of circumstances that are somehow predestined to unfold inescapably as it's going to come about, and then you sort of navigate as best you can, rather than recognizing that the sovereign God has given us a sovereign will as well. We don't have sovereign power as he does, but we have a sovereign will. And when he directs us to pray in all things, offer these matters to him, he's doing that because the partnership of our role on the earth side of things does make a difference. I don't understand how all the dynamic of prayer works.
18: Or why? Why would he care? You know, why would he care what we ask of him? But he does.
17: He absolutely does. And people could say, well, couldn't he just do it without us? I love John Wesley's words. He said, without him, we cannot. Without us, he will not. Mm. And the wisdom of our accepting our prayer partnership with God, not laboring with the theological question, well, if God wants it to happen, he can just do it whether we pray or not. That isn't the issue. He has willed that we pray, and therefore it becomes a significant part of the quotient, the chemistry of it all.
18: We have a minute or two left. Would you speak specifically to the person out there today who is really struggling to try to make it in a world that seems to undermine the family, and you know, where there just doesn't seem to be a lot of support the biblical concept of what a family is supposed to be? Give some encouragement to that person in closing.
17: Well, you know, first I just want to just encourage anyone that cares enough. They're obviously tuned to this broadcast because they care about their family and they're looking for answers. And I want to first just congratulate them, and I don't want that to seem superficial at all, to congratulate you on your commitment, your care, your concern, and to say, don't let up. Secondly, find a starting place, and let me offer one. The idea of God's glory coming into the midst of people is linked at the classic episode of Israel's coming out of Egypt, a story that everybody knows if they'd never read the Bible, because they've seen the Cecil B. DeMille's Ten Commandments. It's replayed every year over national television. And that exodus, where they came out of sore oppression, there are families that are as much enslaved in circumstances as ancient Israel was. And the starting place is to, in your own prayer, as we've discussed it today, bring that family under the covenant of the blood of the Passover lamb. That just by your prayer, if no one in that family even cares about God, Jesus, the Bible, or church, you in your own life can say, Father, I begin to cover my family just as surely as you would spread a blanket over a little brood of dear animals you were trying to warm from the winter chill. Let there come a blanket of prayer that you, in the simplest words, put over your family. Say, I begin to lay hold of what was done at the cross, that its power break whatever evil or human failure would seek to destroy our family. And the glory of the Lord, that was the same glory that attended their pathway out of Egypt, will begin to make a way of exodus for you.
16: Prayer isn't just something we do in a moment of need. It's a legacy we leave for the people we love most. 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Now, Pastor Hayford went home to be with the Lord in 2023. Dr. Dobson met up with him in 2025, but this conversation still resonates with parents and grandparents today. 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And while you're there, you can also learn more about Pastor Jack Hayford's book, Invading the Impossible. That information is waiting for you at jdfi.net. 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Box 39000, Colorado Springs, Colorado 80949. Once again, our ministry mailing address is Dr. James Dobson's Family Talk, or just use those initials, JDFI for short. P.O. 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Well, I'm Roger Marsh, and from all of us here at Family Talk and the Dr. James Dobson Family Institute, thanks so much for listening today. 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This has been a presentation of the Dr. James Dobson Family Institute. Hello, friends. Roger Marsh here. 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
19: Abundance isn't God's provision for me to live in luxury. It's His provision for me to help others live. Hi, I'm Rob West. That line from Randy Alcorn captures the heart of a financial finish line. When God entrusts us with more, the question isn't simply how much can I keep, but how much can I use for His purposes? Today, Cody Hobelman joins us to share how this changed his own view of money. And then it's on to your calls at 800-525-7000. This is Faith and Finance, biblical wisdom for your financial journey. Well, we're delighted to welcome my friend Cody Hobelman back to the program. Cody is a certified financial planner and certified kingdom advisor, and he contributed, along with his brother Keelan, to our new Faith by Field guide, How Much Money is Enough? Cody, great to have you back with us.
22: Thanks for having me, Rob. It's great to be here.
19: Now, Cody, you've joined us twice already this year, first to talk about setting a financial finish line, and then later about when and how to adjust it. For listeners who may have missed those conversations, a finish line is simply a cap on lifestyle spending so that anything beyond it can be directed toward God's purposes. But, Cody, we realized we hadn't really explored your personal story. At some point, this moved from being a principle you teach to something you had to wrestle with personally, you and your wife. So take us back. What was your mindset around money early on?
22: I would say early on in my career, I wanted the things that I thought would bring me happiness in life. It was a big income, lots of wealth, maybe some vacation homes. I had big goals for what I would earn and build throughout the course of my life and career.
19: Yeah. Well, I appreciate that. And, you know, I think a lot of people resonate with that idea. They probably started their careers in a similar fashion. Somewhere along the line, though, Cody, that began to change. I know your return to church and your decision to start tithing, those played a significant role in that shift. Tell us more about that story.
22: Yeah, I started attending church right after college. I grew up in the church, but took a few years off. And once I got back to church, I started actually reading scripture for myself for the first time. And I just couldn't escape what I was reading. Jesus had a lot to say about money, and it was starting to impact the way that I saw my own role in managing God's resources. And it really culminated at the end of 2016. There was a church series on how to manage money in a biblical way. And at the end of that series, there was a card that was passed around that invited us to commit to tithing in 2017. And after some prayer and discussing with Steph what that might look like for us, I decided to check that box and start giving 10% of my income to the church in 2017.
19: I love that. Now, talk about kind of how that played out, because even then, it sounds like there was still a gap between outward obedience and the deeper transformation I know that you've experienced after setting a finish line. You described that season as checking the box. Explain that to us.
22: Yeah, not only did I literally check a box, but for me, it was really what obedience looked like in that season. And it was a really good feeling to have actually wrestled through that. Am I willing to give anything towards things that don't seem to benefit me in the moment? But what I realized is God freely gives us things with purpose. And not every dollar that I earned had to be used on my own lifestyle. So committing to tithing in 2017 was really the beginning of this discovery of the purpose behind the resources that I was earning through my work. That was a huge shift for me to really think about how the church might use those resources. Now, this was my first venture into intentional giving, but I realized looking back, I can see that I was still living in this comparison trap. I was comparing what I earned to others around me. I was even comparing what I was able to give to those around me. So although I had discovered purpose for my financial resources, I would say I still didn't have peace in my life.
19: Yeah, and as you describe it, your goal was still accumulation, right?
22: Absolutely. I thought this is a great way to not feel guilty as I continue to pursue the things that the world promises are going to give us purpose and a good life. I thought I could have it both ways. I really thought that I could serve God and money at the same time.
19: Yeah, well, certainly we've all been there. And when we come back from this break, we're going to talk about how you leaned into the tension, really started to shift your thinking at a deeper level, how that led to setting a financial

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2: When we define enough, it frees us to live with clarity and contentment. Hi, I'm Rob West. We're talking about moving from accumulation to impact today. Cody Hobelman is here. He's a CFP and a CKA. He's a contributor along with his brother Keelan to our new field guide, How Much Money is Enough? And we're talking about Cody's own journey to setting a lifestyle finish line. He started his career like so many of us did, really just wanting to accumulate wealth and looking at all the ways we can build wealth, realizing that his focus was off. And even a commitment to tithe regularly still allowed him to check that box. But it was really, as he describes it, just a generous layer on top of his goal of accumulation. And over time, something started to feel off. So, Cody, as you were beginning to feel that tension, what started to shift your thinking at a deeper level?
3: Yeah, Rob, I realized at that time I was still putting myself at the center of my worldview. I was not focused on others first, and the way that I managed money would reflect that. And so tithing was this way that I could give to others and not feel bad, but I think God had a much bigger vision for generosity than I could see at the time. And he used my brother Keelan to really powerfully speak into my life at that moment to invite me into a much bigger vision for generosity.
2: Mm. Well, this is the point in the story where we get to where you actually set a financial finish line. So how did that eventually play out?
3: Yeah, my brother in 2020 invited me to consider this question, how much is enough? And by that, he meant, if you earned a lot of money over the course of your career, or even this year, how do you know how much is enough to spend on your own lifestyle? And how do you make sure that you're creating margin and inviting God to show you how you might use those resources? And for a couple months, I really resisted, and I was not looking to lean into this conversation, but I couldn't escape the reality that I was still the center of my world. So I accepted a challenge from Keelan to define how much is enough for a season. And I picked a number with my wife, and that became our first financial finish line. But it totally transformed the way that we see money, the way that we thought about our careers, and really our entire lives.
2: Now, to get really practical here for a second, the number you picked was actually higher than what you were earning at that time, right?
3: That's right. Steph was in graduate school and working a little bit, and I was still early in my career, so we really didn't feel like we had quite enough. We wanted to buy a house. There were some things that we were still working towards, and we had some student loans from school that we were still trying to take care of. So this felt especially complex, but taking that first step really seemed to clarify all of it and shifted the way that we thought. So we actually picked a number that was more future-oriented.
2: Yeah, but the rubber meets the road as your income grows, and it did, and you have to make a decision. Are we going to live by this? So talk to us about what happened not long after.
3: Yeah, that's exactly right. And Steph graduated that spring, just a couple months after we had chosen a finish line for ourselves. And so she went full time and her income increased dramatically. I got a raise around that same time that fall. And so the way we started the year looked very different than how we ended the year. And suddenly our finish line was not theoretical. It was practical. And it was an opportunity for us to really test our hearts and see if this was something that we said with our mouths or something that we believed with all of our hearts. And it was really simple because we did all of the work and the wrestling before we had the resources. We had a plan, so we just followed it.
2: Yeah. And you all had some debt at the time. Talk to us about how you prioritized debt repayment versus additional giving at that moment.
3: we really saw debt as an obstacle to allowing us

0: to give the way that we wanted to. And our vision, like I said, for giving and for what God was already doing across the world and in our community had dramatically increased. And so we wanted to participate in that. And debt suddenly was standing in the way. And so within our finish line, we lived a smaller lifestyle than even our finish line would have allowed for in order to prioritize the pay down of debt, because that would allow us to give even more.
1: That's incredible. Talk about just the day-to-day living that occurred after you set the finish line. How did that begin to change?
0: A couple things that I experienced right after setting a finish line is, for the first time, I felt contentment. I really experienced it, and I could honestly say, we have enough, and I really believe that. And that started to shift the way that Steph and I talked about money ourselves, and how I talked about Keelan about what God might be inviting us into that didn't necessarily involve us in our own household. And so I started to pay more attention as we had resources set aside that we were never going to spend on ourselves. I started becoming aware of opportunities all around us. And Steph was able to say, here's someone in need. Can we help? And we could confidently say, absolutely. And it didn't feel so much like a sacrifice because we had planned ahead in order to give.
1: Yeah. And money at that point became a tool, genuinely, not a scorecard, right?
0: That's exactly right. And before we set a finish line, everything was still a scorecard, even our giving. But now it was really about obedience and surrender. And it's a way of living more than a trend that you track throughout time. Although there are numbers involved and money is a real thing. We weren't so worried about, is there going to be enough in the future? Are we doing enough? It was more about, what would God have us do right now?
1: Yeah. And practically, you all actually set up a kingdom account and you would move money over. So it was pre-committed, but it was physically in another account, right?
0: That's exactly right. We thought the separation of money would just clarify the purpose for it. And so if we set aside money into a different checking account, or eventually what we used a donor advised fund for, it really clarified what it would be used for and prevented us from the temptation of dipping into that and using it on our own lifestyle.
1: That's powerful. Cody, as you look at your life now, how has this changed the way you think about everything from work and provision, even the future?
0: Rob, I got to tell you, I trust God in a deeper way than I ever have before. And so I'm listening for his voice every day, and I am much quicker to obey when I'm clear about what he's saying, either through scripture or through others. It's really a matter of building a relationship with him, and it's totally focused on living life with God instead of for God.
1: I love that. For someone listening to us today, Cody, and this sounds compelling, but also a little intimidating, what would you encourage them with? What's their first step?
0: For someone who's interested in the finish line concept, I would say the same way that I navigated it is a great way to get started. You don't have to get a perfect number. You don't have to nail it on your first try. Just start with a trial period, 3 or 6 months. Pick a number that represents a reasonable level of spending for your family, wherever you live right now, and try it for yourself. You don't have to figure out all the details and all the what ifs. It's really taking that first step, getting over that first hurdle, and so much of the details reveal themselves as you take the next step and the one after that.
1: And folks don't have to see this as a one-time decision. I know you've said before, this can change over time, and you all have even revisited your finish line, right?
0: That's absolutely right. Things change in life and adjust accordingly.
1: Yeah, folks, when we define enough, it doesn't limit our lives. It frees us to live with greater purpose, clarity, and generosity with what God has entrusted to us. Cody, what a treat to hear your story today. Thanks for sharing with us.
0: Thanks so much, Rob.
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1: Great to have you with us today on Faith and Finance. Here in our final segment today, we're going to get to as many calls as we can. We have some great questions lined up here. Tanya is in Illinois. Tanya, go ahead.
4: Yes, sir. Thank you. Is this Mr. Rod West?
1: It sure is.
4: Thank you. I've saved up, I usually try to save $1 a day, just my grandson and so at Christmas. At least he'll have $365. But we kind of saved maybe about $2,000. And he's always showing me the stock market stuff that I know nothing about, embarrassingly so. But I just wanted to know, where should I put the $2,000? I don't want to just bury it, as it's said in the scripture. So I just wanted to know, and you can disconnect me once you answer it. But I just wanted to know, what should I do? He's 11. And he thinks he's the next Mr. Rob West, I guess, but he's already showing the stock market.
1: Well, so, I'm going to be going on vacation here pretty soon, so maybe we can get him plugged in to host the show. And I'm hey, let me ask you a question. First of all, congratulations. Yes, I love the fact that you've been diligent in your saving, and now you've got this sum of money you put away, and you're wanting to put it to work, and sounds like he's on the right track with kind of how he's thinking about it as well, which is amazing. The starting place is always to define what is the money for. And here's some examples. You could say, listen, I want this to be earmarked for education. And if so, then there's a specific investment option that's probably best. If you said, no, I just want it maybe for general future needs and I want it to be flexible, well, that would lead us to another type of account. If it's very short term because you think you're going to need it, let's say in the next 12 months or he will, then we'd do something altogether different. So give me your best thought on what is this money for specifically.
4: Okay, and we haven't marked it for anything, to be quite honest. So okay. That's why I was just reaching out to you. He seems to be into this investing thing, wanting to invest. And I'm like, well, I don't even know if they'll take $2,000 to invest.
1: Oh, yeah. Yeah, there's plenty of options for $2,000. All right, so let's not earmark it just for college, and let's keep it a little more flexible. But let's agree that this is money we're thinking that we have at least a five-year time horizon on. Do you think that's true?
4: Sir, that is exactly true. Uh-huh.
1: Great. So I think investing it is right. Now, if you wanted to, you know, have him pick the investments because he wanted to be able to, you know, pick a company or two that maybe he knows and loves and be able to follow it and be a part owner of that company, you know, that would be one way to go. But you're not going to be very diversified. The success of this, the growth of this $2,000 would be entirely dependent upon the success of one particular company, which means although it might be a good education for him, it's not going to be very diversified. So your risk goes up. The best approach to $2,000 is what's called a robo-advisor, which just simply means it's created for small accounts. So people who are just getting started with investing, it's very low cost. It's very simple to use, and it's very highly diversified. Because if you've heard of stock market indexes like the Dow Jones 30, the 30 biggest companies in the U.S., or the S&P 500, the 500 largest companies, or the Russell 2000, those are what are called indexes, and they track a broad swath of companies that make up largely the U.S. stock market. And what these robo-advisors do, and I'll give you two of them to look at, They ask you a series of questions about how much risk you want to take and what your time horizon is and what the purpose of the money is. And then when you get to the end of the questionnaire, they essentially build the investment strategy for you using their algorithms, and they use these indexes. So you'll just basically capture the broad moves of the market without you having to pick any individual companies. And if the overall market does well, the account will grow. And if the market is down because we're in a recession, well, your account will be down. But over time, you should do well as long as you have the right time horizon of 5 to 10 years at a minimum. The two that I would look at would be one, which is called the Schwab Intelligent Portfolios. Schwab Intelligent Portfolios. You could just do a search for that in your search engine. The other one is called Fidelity Go, G-O. And Schwab and Fidelity are two of the biggest brokerage firms, very highly rated in the country. And the Intelligent Portfolios for Schwab and Go for Fidelity are the two robo-advisors that essentially provide this low-cost, automated investing for very small accounts. Does that make sense?
4: Yes, sir, it does. So just let me just say it one more time to you really quickly. Schwab Intelligence Portfolios and Fidelity Go, and they would invest in the Dow Jones with the 30 companies or whatever you just said, and they are considered robo-advisors. Does that sound right?
1: That's right. Now, you would have a much broader diversified portfolio than even the Dow 30. That's just an example of the type of index that would be in there. But yes, you will own a wide swath of the market, a mixture of stocks and bonds, both international and domestic. And that's what you want. You would want them to build that portfolio and let it just grow over time. And every time you add something to it, if on a monthly basis you had another $25 or $50, you could put it in and it would automatically reinvest anything you add to it. Now, the last thing that I would say is I'll probably recommend that you put this in your name and not your grandson's. You could do a custodial account. The problem with that is at the age of 18, it would become his money, whether or not he was spiritually or financially mature enough to handle it. And we all hope and pray that he would be, but if he wasn't, you would still have to give him the money. Whereas if you make the account in your name and put it to work, you could still earmark it for him. So you know in your mind that it's set aside for him, but you would choose the age and the date and the time to turn the money over to him based on your own discernment. Does that make sense?
4: Yes, sir. Quickly, Mr. West, just staying right there in that context, could I put his name on there like for the to inherit it if something were to
1: Yes, happen? Yes, ma'am. You could establish what's called a beneficiary so that if you passed away, it would absolutely become his. It would be a custodial account until he reached the age of majority, but it would pass outside of your estate directly to him. That's called a beneficiary. What I was talking about is the titling of the account. So long as you're alive, I'd put it in your name so you control it.
4: Yes, sir. And I did want a copy of your Ultimate Treasure 21-day.
1: Well, you've got one. I'm going to send it to you.
4: But I wasn't expecting to get it free if you weren't giving, you had a certain amount. I don't mind giving a donation.
1: You don't have any choice. I'm going to give it to you free, whether you like it or not.
4: Thank you so much.
1: All right.
4: I've been listening to you guys since the days of Mr. Riquette. I should be a millionaire, but I guess I'm not quite catching it at the way I need to, but it's not my skill set, but I'm learning. So thank you so very much for your time.
1: If you've trusted Jesus as your Savior, Tanya, you are rich. So we appreciate your call today, and thank you for blessing us with this conversation. Call anytime. Stay on the line. We'll get your information. Big thanks to Josh, Taylor, Tahir, and Omar. We'll see you tomorrow.
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9: American Family News, I'm Robert Thornton. President Donald Trump held a cabinet meeting with members of his administration at the White House today, where he discussed the ongoing ceasefire talks with Iran. The president insisted Iran is currently negotiating on fumes after the U.S. neutralized their military capabilities before the ceasefire and claimed they are now willing to agree to a deal.
10: It looks like they want to just make a deal. I don't think they have a choice. They're just going back to the internet because they're getting clobbered. Their economy is in free fall. They have 250% inflation. Their money has no value. Their whole economic system is broken down.
9: It comes after the U.S. conducted a series of strikes in southern Iran and against boats attempting to plant mines within the Strait of Hormuz earlier this week. Iran has vowed retaliation against the U.S. if the ceasefire is broken. Alabama is asking the Supreme Court to allow it to use a congressional map favoring Republicans in this year's elections. After a lower court's ruling that said the map intentionally discriminates against black people, the state filed the emergency appeal with the high court today. Texas Attorney General Ken Paxton defeated incumbent Senator John Cornyn for the Texas Republican Senate nomination last night. In a new ad for the November election, Paxton's campaign includes sound from his opponent, Democrat nominee James Tallarico, and accuses him of not representing Texas values.
11: This is Texas. This is not.
12: There are many more than two biological sexes. In fact, there are six.
9: Meanwhile, Tallarico is accusing Paxton of being the most corrupt politician in America in a video posted on social media. Stay tuned. Fox reports the News Guild of New York has accused the New York Times of using artificial intelligence technology to monitor and surveil the performance of unionized tech workers in violation of their collective bargaining agreement. The Guild filed two grievances and an unfair labor practice charge on behalf of the Tech Guild against the Times last week. The unionized tech workers accused Times management of violating their contract with improper use of AI programs and failing to notify the union. A famous detransitioner is on a campaign against corporations that fund so-called gender transition surgeries for minors through their employee health plans. More from AFN's Chris Woodward.
13: Chloe Cole is a young woman who once planned on becoming a male. She later changed her mind and now travels the country speaking to people about the harms of gender manipulation procedures, especially on minors. Recently, Cole confronted Home Depot about its support of gender manipulation procedures. Cole talked about that on Washington Watch.
14: So we've seen these large swaths of these companies in corporate America that are, they're family oriented. They provide services and content to families. And Home Depot is one of the prime examples of this. It's a place where families, often young families, young parents will come to build their homes. And it's become a place that over the years they have been entrusted with that. And so for a company like Home Depot to rescind on that and to fund these secret gender transitions for children is a huge slap in the face.
13: According to Cole, the Human Rights Campaign pressures companies to support these dangerous surgeries. During her remarks, Cole shared her testimony and why no one should put money towards gender manipulation procedures.
14: So far, we haven't really seen a direct response from Home Depot themselves, but a lot of shareholders and a lot of regular shoppers there are incredibly shocked to see that this is something that is happening, that Home Depot has any part in this, because, I mean, it literally has home in the name. It's a place where, I mean, the company is well-loved by conservatives all across the nation who are building their own homes, building their own families.
13: I'm Chris Woodward.
9: An Ebola outbreak continues to spread. Here's Fox's Greg Palcott.
15: World Health Organization staffers are traveling to the Democratic Republic of Congo this week, the scene of the current Ebola outbreak. The organization's chief posting today, the disease is outpacing response efforts. The WHO estimates there are close to 1,000 suspected Ebola cases and more than 200 suspected deaths.
9: And that does conclude the news this time around. You can see more news at AFN.net. I'm Robert Thornton.
16: Hi, this is Todd Friel, Executive Director of Fortis Institute. 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Perhaps you've noticed in your news feed a lot of pressure on Christians to retreat, whether it is in the form of legislation, in persecution, or just outright bias. We are determined to stand firm, not water down the truth, and continue to make resources that encourage and equip the saints to defend and share their faith. We also love to support and undergird local churches, and we are determined to do so. And right now we have a matching gift campaign, which means if you join us now as a gospel partner, your gift will double. Would you please consider joining us on our mission as we are determined to not retreat. 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
17: Important dates in Christian history. 1854. Charles Haddon Spurgeon becomes pastor in London and will go on to become one of the most influential pastors ever. He was the central figure in defending the gospel against compromise during the downgrade controversy. 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
18: Welcome in, welcome in. This is not Todd Friel. This is Jimmy Hicks in the studio for Todd Friel, who is actually talking with Dr. Jason Lyle today, one of our Fortis Institute fellows. And they've got a lot on the docket today that they are discussing and talking about. And they're going to kick it off with something that I know we're all interested in. If aliens are real.
19: Have you seen one? Have you seen a UFO flying around? If not, go to the YouTube machine. They're all over the place. They seem to be all the rage. And is it true the government is actually affirming there are unidentified flying objects, which I would actually affirm there are unidentified flying objects. Dr. Jason Lyle, our Fortis fellow, joining us in studio. Do you have a problem with unidentified flying objects?
20: No, I mean,
19: because they're unidentified.
20: Yeah, they're unidentified, right? Yeah.
19: So quit describing that there's something from outer space, and you got Kazoo
20: there
19: piloting some sort of flying machine. All right, this is also one of your areas of expertise, besides being an astrophysicist, and I don't want to like share your discovery because I have no idea what did you discover or what did you? So there was something in, about stars and things. Well, you discovered something that
20: I've
19: is attributed to you.
20: I've discovered a few things. One thing I discovered in my doctoral research was giant cell boundaries.
19: Oh,
20: those are those are large overturning cells on the sun that were predicted to exist theoretically, but I was actually able to detect them using the SOHO spacecraft and using some computer programs that I wrote. I was able to detect the boundaries of these giant cells.
19: See, that's why you and I get along so well, because of our shared interest in things like this that you're talking about. So outer space, and of course you cover UFOs. It seems, I think we've had them since the Twilight Zone. We're kind of fascinated by this. And isn't it funny, by the way, how often even today when somebody tries to draw a picture of an extraterrestrial, they look eerily similar to what we were doing in the 50s.
20: Yeah, isn't that interesting?
19: So unimaginative,
20: right?
19: If you're going to create something, how's about it doesn't look at all like anything in God's creation? Mm-hmm. Why don't you try to, nevertheless, before we get to extraterrestrials, UFOs seem to have been making a comeback, that there's been more sightings. And that even if I recall that the government was saying, yeah, we think that there's UFOs out there. Are there UFOs out there?
20: Well, if you don't know what something is and it's in the sky, to you, it's a UFO. To me, it's probably an IFO. It's an unidentified flying object. Because most things that, I mean, I spend a lot of time outside at night as an astronomer looking up. And so I've seen a lot of cool stuff. And at this point in my life, most of it I can pretty well identify.
0: Yeah, and I've actually, from some of your work, I've got the list of explanations,
20: okay,
0: which I think are super fascinating.
20: Yeah.
0: Why do you suppose we almost seem to want, as a culture, we want these unidentified flying objects? We like it.
20: Mm.
0: Why?
20: Well, I think it's interesting. It's something that's novel. But I think especially secularists, they want UFOs because they want there to be intelligent life out in space.
0: Yeah, I think that's it too.
20: Yeah, yeah. And again, I think it comes from a rejection of the biblical God, because I've had the opportunity to talk with a number of secularists that, I mean, there are people who are, there are the programs like SETI. I think that's more or less defunct now. But nonetheless, there are searches for extraterrestrial intelligence. Why do you want to find life in space, my secular friend? And a lot of times they'll say things like, well, it'd be nice to know that we're not alone in the universe. And maybe there's...
0: We're not.
20: Yeah, I know.
0: But okay.
20: And that's my point. Or there would be nice if there was some civilization, some life out there that had the answers to life's questions, or maybe they have advanced technology where they could heal our diseases and so on. And I'm thinking, oh yeah, there is a solution to all those things. He's called God.
0: right?
20: Because we're not alone in the universe, and God can heal our diseases, and God's the one that has the answers to life. When you reject that God, that need for him remains. And I think that ETs are sort of a replacement of the biblical God.
0: Okay. Without getting black helicoptery, not that I'm not opposed to those things, but NASA and its desire to find life on Mars and other planets, do you think it's the same motivation that drives that?
20: Yeah, it is. And to vindicate evolution, too. Because the idea is, if
0: right.
20: life evolved on Earth,
0: that's
20: it probably
0: right.
20: evolved elsewhere. So those two convictions are why they want to fight life.
0: Okay. Somebody might say, come on. No, it advances technology by having some sort of a goal. It helps us. We wouldn't have the computers we had if it weren't for that. But worldview is lurking behind everything.
20: Mm-hmm.
0: And we would be silly to think that it doesn't include NASA and their
20: sure.
0: desire to try to find life out there.
20: Scientists are people too, and we have our own worldviews, and that affects not only the conclusions that we draw, but the motivations, the various programs that are going to be funded, the reason for that funding, and so on. And yes, we can take the technology that I think has been misused to try and find life, and nonetheless use those discoveries to glorify God, which is really the best reason to explore space, is to glorify God. So we can use that, but nonetheless, I would disagree with their motivations for doing a lot of these things.
0: All right. So unidentified flying objects, you believe, are IFOs, which means we can identify them.
20: In most cases, yes.
0: Here's your list. This is from your website, biblicalscienceinstitute.org.
20: .com.
0: Are you a pagan? I thought it was a Christian ministry.
20: We have the .org too.
0: So you go with the .com. Yeah, you got to get all of them
20: all
0: these
20: them.
0: Days.
20: Right.
0: Otherwise, you're in big trouble.
20: Right.
0: All right, you start out with balloons.
20: Yes, you know, especially Mylar balloons. We found that, you know, a lot of times pilots
0: from the parties
20: on the ship.
0: Stop
20: yeah,
0: it.
20: Yeah, we found that if you track where these UFOs are found, it's almost always along the lines of cruise ships. Isn't that interesting?
0: No, so they're yeah. coming off of boats.
20: Yeah,
0: and it's these inflatable balloons that you bring to a party.
20: Right,
0: they're letting them fly. And
20: the
0: people
20: pilots,
0: are seeing
20: yeah.
0: them.
20: Yeah.
0: They're picking it up perhaps in some sort of looking glass.
20: Yeah.
0: And you think they're balloons?
20: A lot of them are, yeah.
0: And now, has that been verified, or is that just speculation?
20: It's been verified that if you plot where these UFOs are identified, they tend to follow the lines of cruise ships that are having parties. And yeah,
0: mm-hmm.
20: so it makes sense. Yeah.
0: Okay, now the one thing about that explanation, though, is, you know, a balloon is this big. How is somebody going to see a balloon this big, and it looks kind of like a fuzzy sort of spaceship?
20: Well, some of them are Mylar, where they reflect the sunlight really well. You catch the sunlight at a bright angle and you see this bright spot. Or they'll pick it up on their, they have other scanning instruments. It's not necessarily by eye.
0: Right.
20: Yeah.
0: When these pictures that we see, or these videos that we see, typically, that's not just like somebody's cell phone showing these. What are they looking through to see these objects?
20: Yeah, there are instruments that they use to lock on with their missiles and so on. And I've seen some of these where, you know, it looks like it's rotating and things like that. I'm like, I know what's going on there. Because when the thing moves, it has to physically turn. Yeah, but then the computer uprights it. So that's why it looks like it's spinning that way. And then the line is caused by an overexposure of the surrounding pixels. I've seen that kind of thing, because I've taken pictures with a CCD through my telescope, and I get the same effect. So I can tell what's causing that.
0: Balloons from cruise ships.
20: Some of them, yes. Isn't that interesting?
0: But the good news is it does get millions of views because we sure do love the idea of the UFOs. And by the way, who is the nerd who tracked that these identified these objects were in the shipping lanes of cruise ships?
20: I don't know who did the study.
0: Who put that together?
20: Yeah, that's
0: fascinating. Yeah. But there are other explanations, including, and this makes some sense, drones.
20: Yeah.
0: They're everywhere.
20: Yeah. There are companies that do light shows with drones. Now you can hire them and they'll do a...
0: Wow.
20: Yeah.
0: Lasers, I presume.
20: I don't know exactly how it works, but they organize the drone and they have lights on them and they can do them at night and do different shapes and things. I've seen videos of them. I've not seen them in person.
0: And they are a flying object.
20: Yeah.
0: But because of the technology or maybe the speed or the distance, it's a little blurry. So we ascribe UFO and you're saying it could be a drone.
20: Yeah.
0: All right. And have we with any of these, this laundry list that you have we discovered any, it's like, oop, there's the balloon, oop, there's the drone. Or is this just our thinking that it could be?
20: Well, I think in some cases, we know that. We know that's, you know, you get closer and you go, oh, it's a balloon. You get close enough, you know, oh, there's the drone. Oh, there's the guy driving the drone. You know, yeah,
0: right.
20: In some cases we know.
0: Yeah, we never get that follow-up story, do we?
20: No, we don't. That's not interesting. That's not exciting.
0: Exactly. Yeah. Then that's the problem with gossip, too, by the way. All right. Yeah. Temperature inversions can cause all sorts of interesting visual effects. Explain.
20: So a temperature inversion, normally as you go higher, the temperature gets cooler. But in some cases, you'll get an inversion where as you go up and it gets warmer, and that creates a very stable sort of condition. But it also it causes light to refract in unusual ways. And I've seen this happen. I've only seen it once, but I've seen it happen. It happens especially in areas that are very, very flat. And it will cause what's in the distance to appear upside down. It is remarkable. There are sand dunes from which you can see the Chicago skyline. And if you get an inversion, the skyline will look upside down. The buildings will be upside down. I've seen pictures of this. It's remarkable. And if you didn't know what was going on, you're saying, why does the city look upside down?
0: Mm.
20: But it can distort other things that are in the distance as well and make them flipped. So light refraction, light does refract, and temperature inversions will do that.
0: And it could cause some of these supposed sightings.
20: Yeah, there were some lights in, I forget if it was someplace in the Southwest, I think it's Texas or someplace like that, where they were seeing UFOs along the horizon. And they then later discovered that it was due to traffic. It was due to car lights on a highway, but it only happened during temperature inversions where you could see farther than you normally can because of the way the light refracts. And if there's no traffic, you don't see it. Isn't that interesting? And so they were able to correlate that.
18: And we have much more of this conversation with Todd and Dr. Jason Lyle coming up next on Wretched. No Retreat. That's the name of Fortis Institute's Spring Match campaign. And here's why. The culture we live in right now has made it pretty clear it has very little interest in the true gospel of our Lord Jesus Christ. We're being told to keep our faith quiet in public or to soften what we believe so it goes down easier. Fortis Institute has no intention of doing either one. We exist to advance the gospel of our Lord Jesus Christ. And this spring, we're doing it as loudly and as boldly as we know how. 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
18: And we are back here on Wretched Radio. I'm Jimmy Hicks in the studio for Todd today, who's having a conversation with Dr. Jason Lyle, one of our Fortis Institute fellows, in the middle of talking about aliens, ETs. Are we alone in the universe? I mean, if you ask me, which nobody has, if they are out there, they probably already decided to skip us.
0: From your article, lens flames are a common source of UFO reports.
20: Lens flares?
0: I need my glasses.
20: Well, there used to be, and I don't know that they're happening anymore, but there was a company called the Iridium Phone Company, and they had satellites in orbit. And these satellites, I think they've all deorbited now, but these satellites, when they would catch the sun at a certain angle, it would be incredibly bright light, and brighter than Venus. They were stunning. And they're predictable. There's a website where you can go and you can calculate, because the website uses a little Java app to calculate when a particular spot on Earth will be illuminated by these satellites. And I used to, when I was back in grad school and I was doing sessions with my students, I'd say, hey, student, look up right there and wait about 5 seconds. And then this bright star would appear and then vanish. And they were, ooh. And I would see, you know, in the ancient world, I would have been crowned king for being able to
0: do that. Right, that's right.
20: But today you can predict it on the internet. Now, those particular satellites, I think, have all been deorbited. But nonetheless, certain times, satellites will catch the sun at the right angle, and you'll get this bright flare. And they're stunning. And if you don't know what it is, you'd be like, are we under attack? What's going on?
0: Sure.
20: Yeah.
0: All right. So, like I said, lens flames.
20: Or lens flares. Sure.
0: Okay, fine. Let's not quibble. Rocket launches are occasionally reported as UFOs.
20: Yeah, that happens, especially when one blows up, which does occasionally happen. But yeah, they look spectacular. If you've ever seen a rocket launch, I got to see the space shuttle launch when I was a kid, and it was a night launch, and it was absolutely spectacular. But if you didn't know what was going on, you know, there's this object that's going up, and it looks like it's going up into space. It is. It's called a rocket.
0: Yeah, and we're doing it.
20: Right, exactly.
0: And we're identifiable.
20: Yeah.
0: All right, so that could be an explanation.
20: Yeah.
0: Various kinds of meteors may be reported as UFOs.
20: Yeah, I mean, most meteors, most people should just zip, and you know, falling star, and most people recognize that. That's a falling star, that's a meteor. But occasionally you get one that comes in at a very shallow angle, and it'll look very bright, and it startles people because it's not what they're expecting. Or a very slow meteor, especially a satellite reentry. Satellite reentries look like a very slow meteor. I've only seen a couple in my life. They're spectacular. Very bright falling star, and it's stunning to watch. If you don't know what it is, to you it's a UFO.
0: How much time do you spend with your neck craned looking up in
20: quite a lot.
0: The cosmos?
20: Quite a lot. Although not as much this time of year because it's cold out. But during the summer, I love to go out on a summer night and look up and see what I can see.
0: And how often are you surprised?
20: Surprised? Not terribly often.
0: Or maybe like, when in the world is that? Do you ever have those conundrums anymore?
20: Not anymore. There were certain things that I saw when I was younger. I remember seeing there are certain kinds of cloud phenomena where you'll get the sun or the moon reflecting off a cloud in an unusual way. Some common ones are lunar halos, which I recognize those easily. But there are other ones, too, that are a little more rare. And I remember seeing one of those when I was back in the 90s, and I had access to a telescope, and I pointed out, and it's like, yeah, it's a cloud reflecting the moonlight. It's about 90 degrees relative to the moon. Yeah, that's what it is.
0: Wow. All right, yeah. So you've got a rare atmospheric phenomenon, and your list goes on. And an aircraft could be a UFO. And just some flat-out hoaxes. All of that to say, how does the Bible help us answer the question, is there extraterrestrial life out there?
20: Well, the Bible gives an overview of everything, of the universe. And so that's the first place I would look if I wanted to know if there's life out in space. And I would say the Bible suggests that, no, there's not life out in space. Because if you look at Genesis, the earth really is very special. Isaiah 45:18 says that God formed the earth to be inhabited. And although it doesn't say, and he didn't form the rest of the universe to be inhabited, that seems to be the implication, right, is that the earth is uniquely designed for life. And indeed, in Genesis, if we look at the creation days, five of the six creation days, God is working on the earth, making it right for life. He takes one day, day four, that first Wednesday, and creates everything else, all the other stars, all the other planets. The Hebrew word kochab would include stars and planets. So all the other planets besides Earth are made on day four. Earth, God spends five of the six creation days working on Earth. It's the focus of his creation.
0: All right. So it doesn't say there's no life out there.
20: Correct.
0: But it aims toward, this is where I do life.
20: Yes.
0: On this planet.
20: That seems to be the implication.
0: All right. Would there be any other biblical leanings to help us answer the question, does ET exist?
20: Yeah. If you wanted to think about, civilizations out there in space, you know, Vulcans and Klingons, and I like science fiction. I enjoy it. But the biblical universe, the real universe, doesn't seem to support that. God says he's made from one blood or from one man all nations. And so that's interesting. That means there can't be other nations out there in space, because then they would not be descended from Adam. And it affects our theology as well. Because if you have Vulcans and Klingons out there, you realize they can't be saved. Because according to the Bible, according to biblical law, it has to be a relative to take your place, to redeem you, the principle of the kinsman redeemer. Mm-hmm. And so it has to be a relative of you, a relative of Adam, a descendant of Adam, that takes our place on the cross to pay for our sins. But Lieutenant Worf, he's out of luck because he's not descended from Adam. And so if he sinned even once, he's got a problem because Jesus can't pay for his sins. Now, the comeback would be, well, some people would say, well, maybe Jesus went and became a Klingon and died for them.
0: Okay. That's pretty fantastic.
20: But then the problem with that is the Bible says he died once for all. He was raised incorruptible, and that means he's never going to die again. So Jesus died once, and it was on earth that Jesus paid for the sins of all human beings.
0: I'm trying to imagine, are there any Christians that argue for ET and twist their, I mean, you just said that they would say that maybe Jesus appeared somewhere else in Klingon form to die for them. That's just totally fantastic.
20: Mm.
0: I mean, there's no basis. I mean, isn't that kind of stretching the Bible beyond what it can bear in order to somehow justify the idea of ET?
20: Yeah, I think it is. And yes, there are Christians that do that. And there are Christians in the past who have done that.
0: Really?
20: Oh, yeah. Yeah.
0: You see, I could have made that up, but I would have been silly in doing it. But you're saying, no, people seriously took that position.
20: Yeah. And then my counter argument again would be, he died once for all. He's raised incorruptible, which means he's never going to die again. So that indicates that salvation is unique to earthlings.
0: All right. Okay, I'm playing with this in my head a little bit. So maybe these beings, but they're not human beings. So they're just like an animal. They're like a cat. They aren't going to live for forever. So they just die and that's the end of it. So there we can have ET.
20: Well, some people would argue that. And then my question would be, why do they die when Adam was the one that sinned? The animals on earth die because they are under Adam's dominion. God gave Adam dominion over every living thing that creeps on the earth. But if you have beings out in space, they're not under Adam's dominion. Why would they die as a result of Adam's sin? And yet, the Bible indicates all creation groans under this bondage of corruption. So how can that be? It makes sense if the living beings are confined to earth and we're all under Adam's authority.
0: All right. Now, that's the biblical leaning that would indicate no ET. But I think you would argue that there is science that actually points toward no ET isn't going to be phoning home anytime soon. But what if, Dr. Lyle, what if NASA, I think water seems to be like the thing that they're just dying to find out there someplace. For the Christian worldview and you saying, hey, there's probably not life out there, what if they did find water? What if they did find a microbe that appears to be a living thing? Would that undermine the Bible?
20: No, because the Bible, again, doesn't say there are no microbes in space, doesn't say there's no life in space. That seems to be the implication that, well, I've argued that that you'd have theological problems if you have intelligent beings, beings that are made in God's image on other planets, because then they can't be saved.
1: Right.
20: And so that's a problem. If you had animals on another planet, that wouldn't necessarily be a theological problem. I just think the Bible hints that that's probably not the case, that because God put Adam in charge of, he gave him dominion over all the creeping things that creep on the earth. And so there would be animals that would not be under Adam's dominion. It creates some theological tension. But I don't think it would be, it wouldn't refute the Bible, let's put it that way. That being said, I don't expect to find that out in space.
0: You know, and I'm just thinking that people bristle these days at the idea that this blue dot is special because everything is the same and we couldn't be better than outer space, could we? All right, real quick, give me one scientific proof that E.T. isn't phoning home anytime soon.
20: Well, scientifically, I'm not sure I can do that. Scientifically, I would argue that the Earth is very special, but we don't know the rest of the universe. It's very hard for science to prove a universal negative like that. The only way we could know that there's no life in space is if God told us.
0: But until they come up with some sort of scientific proof, the burden, it's not on us.
20: Yeah.
0: It's on them. Dr. Jason Lyle, loaded with gold. Find him at FortisPlus.org.
18: What an interesting conversation that was. I mean, how many times do you actually get an opportunity to sit down and speak with someone, an astrophysicist, about space stuff? It's not very often that I get that opportunity. So listening to Dr. Jason Lyle speak about these things today has been extremely interesting. We have much more from Dr. Lyle and Todd still to come. They're taking a conversation somewhere else next on Wretched Radio.
4: 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Hi, I'm Barry McGuire, author of Ignite Your Life, explaining how you can have wholehearted faith regardless of your circumstances. 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More sunlight, more life, more joy in the air. It's like everything is waking up again. And in the same way, as believers, we're called to carry that kind of brightness wherever we go. The Bible says in Matthew 5:16, "Let your light shine before others, that they may see your good deeds and glorify your Father in heaven." 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So as the sun shines brighter, let your life shine brighter too. 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
22: 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And when I saw that, as you can tell, it immediately resonated with me. 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
23: Important dates in Christian history. 1854. Charles Haddon Spurgeon becomes pastor in London and will go on to become one of the most influential pastors ever. He was the central figure in defending the gospel against compromise during the downgrade controversy. 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
18: No, I am not Todd Friel, but this is Wretched Radio. I'm Jimmy Hicks, in for Todd Friel. Actually, I'm not in because he's here too. Anyway, he's having a conversation with Dr. Jason Lyle today, one of our Fortis Institute fellows, an astrophysicist. Just a fancy way of saying he's really, really, really smart. They've been talking about life on other planets. Now they're going to be talking about the life of this planet.
0: Is it warm in here? or is that just global warming? Dr. Jason Lyle, one of our Fortas fellows, you are also very prolific on all kinds of issues regarding creation, origins, outer space. And you tackle the subject that is all the rage these days, climate change. Or is it global warming? What is the history with this little semantic game that we're seeing played?
20: Well, ever since they've discovered that the temperature over the last 20 or so years has not been warming, they changed it to climate change. That way, no matter what happens, they can say, hey, we were right.
0: Oh, I see. But climate, I mean, to call fluctuations in temperatures or the amount of rain, how long of a pattern would we need to see to be able to scientifically establish we are actually seeing the climate change? Because there's a difference between weather and climate.
20: Exactly. Weather would be short-term fluctuations in conditions like temperature and rainfall and so on, whereas climate refers to those conditions over a very long period of time, decades at least, maybe a century. And so if we're seeing things change from century to century, that would be climate change. And the surprising fact is, yes, the climate does change from time to time. There is evidence of that, not only scientifically, there's evidence in scripture that the climate has changed. For example,
0: you're a progressive liberal. What happened to you? Where did you go? So you're saying the climate can change, but yes. needs to be understood. So frame it.
20: Of course. For example, we think after the worldwide flood, we think that there was an ice age after that. And people get confused on that. When they think ice age, they think, well, the earth was just a frozen snowball. That's actually not what it means. It just means there was more ice on the earth than there is today. Today, the earth's about 10% covered with glaciers. During the peak of the ice age, it was 30% covered with glaciers, so three times more ice. And the conditions to produce an ice age? Worldwide flood. After a worldwide flood, you're going to have a lot of warm water, but a lot of aerosols in the atmosphere. The Bible says the fountains of the great deep burst forth. That could be underwater volcanoes. We think like all the volcanoes on Earth, or most of them, were going off. And that puts aerosols in the atmosphere, which blocks a little bit of sunlight, and that causes the land to cool. But water has high, what's called specific heat. It maintains its temperature. And so warm ocean water that evaporates, goes over the land. Land's cold. What do you get? You get snowfall. Mm-hmm. And those are the ideal conditions for producing an ice age. And there is biblical evidence that the climate was different a few hundred years after the flood. For example, remember that Lot and Abraham, when they split ways, Lot pitched his tent towards Sodom because the land there was green. It was like the garden of God. Today, it's a desert. That tells us the climate has changed since that time, and that's what we'd expect scientifically as well. So this is another example of science confirming what the Bible teaches.
0: So we recognize that, and there's just been some periods, which we'll discuss, where we've actually witnessed, we'll use the term climate change. Mm-hmm. But for us to get into the tizzy that we're in, that the climate is actually changing, wouldn't it have to be like millions of years we're able to track this, as opposed to, say, even a century? Wouldn't more time be required to establish some sort of constant change in the atmosphere?
20: Well, in the secular view, they do believe that, you know, the climate's changed over millions and millions of years. I deny the idea of millions of years. I deny its existence. But nonetheless, we have seen fluctuations over a period of centuries. I would say that's sufficient to call it climate change. We had a period of time between about 1000 and 1200 AD where the temperature was warm, much warmer than it is today, as far as we can tell over the earth. It's called the medieval warming period. And actually resulted in a lot of increased crops. I mean, it's a very good thing. Warmer temperatures are actually good because you have increased plant growth and so on. And so when people say, what about global warming? I'm like, bring it on. You know, when is that going to kick in? Especially now that I live in Colorado.
0: I was going to say, bring it on. Live in the Midwest right? or Canada, please,
20: yeah, bring
0: with
20: it
0: the
20: on.
0: Global warming.
20: Yeah, but it would result in increased plant growth. And then there have been periods of cooling. There was the so-called Little Ice Age during the 1600s, where at least Europe experienced cooler temperatures than normal, and that resulted in less plant growth. And so periods of cooling are not quite as helpful as periods of warming.
0: All right. So your contention is we see the climate change for a century, two or three, but then it changes again.
20: Yes.
0: All right. I do, however, and you can correct me in this, the ability for us to know the temperature on September 10th, 1642, how accurate are we at knowing the past weather patterns.
20: Well, we can't know the exact temperatures and things like that, but we do know the temperature was warmer. For one reason, people were able to grow vineyards at higher latitudes than would be possible today, because today the temperature there is too cold. So that's how we're able to track that, is by looking at past vineyards and things like that.
0: Mm-hmm. But the secular effort to persuade us that there's climate change, as far as like tracking actual temperatures, you know, they make it sound like, look, we know what the temperature was 4 million years ago. Mm. Did they know what the temperature was even 400 years? I mean, they can't plot. We can in general say we think that because we could grow vines at a higher altitude than, but really it's not all that scientific, is it?
20: It's not as precise. It's not as exact as people would like it to be. We can infer general trends. We can say, yes, there's good evidence the temperature was higher between 1,000 and 1,200. You can look at tree rings, too. That gives you some indication.
0: Yeah.
20: But, yeah, it's not like we had

0: do something right away, catastrophic climate change. I'm very much against that idea. I think that's based on more speculation than facts.
1: Can human beings contribute to climate change?
0: Perhaps in a very mild way, but I do think it would have to be mild. People talk about our carbon footprint. Human beings, because of industry, we produce carbon dioxide, which is a greenhouse gas. A greenhouse gas allows sunlight to pass through it. It's transparent. But then when that sunlight is converted to heat and radiates in the infrared, carbon dioxide is opaque in some frequencies of the infrared. And so it blocks that. It blocks that heat. But carbon dioxide is a mild greenhouse gas. It's not the most significant greenhouse gas. The most significant greenhouse gas is water vapor. That's far more effective. And so, I've argued that, when you boil a pot of water, you're doing more to,
1: damage the universe.
0: To damage or to cause global warming. The theory, though, is that water vapor cycles much more quickly. And so carbon dioxide kind of stays there is the argument. But nonetheless, carbon dioxide is responsible for about 1/4 of the greenhouse effect on Earth. And that's a good thing, because without the greenhouse effect, the Earth would be much colder than it would be. We want some greenhouse effect. Mm. So that's not the issue. The question is, are we putting out too much carbon dioxide? Well, it turns out that even by the most generous estimates, human beings only put out about 1/3 of the carbon dioxide that is in our atmosphere. The other 2/3 are due to natural cycles. Things like volcano. One volcano put out more carbon dioxide than human beings produce in a year. So the question is, are we contributing to it? And my guess is perhaps by a very small amount. But most of the carbon dioxide is natural, and carbon dioxide is not the main greenhouse gas anyway. And so this idea of trying to spend billions of dollars to reduce our carbon footprint, I think that's something that is something that needs to be avoided.
1: All right. But the response to that would be, you're an outlier. Okay, fine. You've got a PhD. But it is settled science that we have climate change and humans are contributing to it. Is it settled?
0: No. And I think that most climatologists probably would not agree with that that assessment, that it's settled, that human beings are causing climate change, or that it's going to be catastrophic. And that's the other thing. What we've learned is, in the past, when temperatures have been warmer, such as during the medieval warming period, the crop yield increased. And there's evidence that that's happening now. It's called carbon fertilization. When there's more carbon dioxide in the atmosphere, crops grow better.
1: Right.
0: And so, and we're seeing that now. And so it's like, we're going to have more food available. This is not a bad thing. If the temperature indeed is going up, if there's more carbon dioxide, and then there's a question of how much of the increase in temperature is there. It seems like there's very little, maybe a degree and a half in the last century. It's a very small amount. People don't realize how small this effect of global warming really is. And even that's, I'm being generous to the alarmists, basically. It might not even be that much. But, and then is carbon dioxide causing that, or is it the reverse? A lot of people don't realize that the ocean has a lot of carbon dioxide in it. And when the ocean gets warmer, it releases that carbon dioxide. And then when the ocean gets cooler, it absorbs it back in. And so it's actually, when the Earth is warmer, you get more carbon dioxide released from the ocean. It's not the carbon dioxide necessarily that's causing the Earth to be warmer. It's the warmer Earth that's causing more carbon dioxide to be in the atmosphere. Isn't that interesting?
2: All right, much more in this conversation about climate change still to come. This is Wretched Radio. Conflict. That's not an if in your life, that's a when. You will most definitely disagree with your spouse, your kids, your coworkers, your in-laws, maybe all of them in the same week. The question is whether those disagreements turn your home into a war zone or something you can actually resolve. That's what our resource Conflict is all about. Todd Friel, who admits he's an expert in conflict, mostly because he's caused so much of it, and Dr. John Street will both challenge you to respond in ways so radically biblical that even the people you've been fighting with will take notice. They'll walk you through biblical reconciliation step by step so you can actually heal what's been broken. If you're exhausted from the same arguments on repeat, if your home feels more like a battlefield than a refuge, there is a better way, and it's not another self-help technique. It is Scripture. Conflict is streaming right now on Fortis Plus for free. 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Hey, thanks for listening to Wretched Radio today. You know what's rare? Finding something that makes you laugh and

0: makes you think at the same time. And that's why we brought in Gary Varvel. Gary's an award-winning cartoonist, and every week he draws in an original creation just for Fortis Institute. They're sharp, they're funny, and they usually make a point that sticks with you a little bit longer than you expected it to. And something else you'll find at Fortis Institute is Fortis News, which is hosted by yours truly. These are up-to-the-minute headlines that matter to Christians, and they're told from a biblical worldview. There's no spin, there's no agenda. It's just the news with a Christian perspective. And both of these things, part of what we're building in Fortis Institute, and both are made possible by our gospel partners. If you have been helped and you appreciate the content that we're creating at Fortis Institute, would you consider supporting us so that we can reach more people in more places all over the world? It's really simple. We know you have questions, so we have answers at fortisinstitute.org. Wretched, amazing grace, amazing gospel. Should Christians drink? What about tattoos? Is it okay to send your kids to public school, or does homeschool make you holier? And don't even get started on worship styles. That's ended more friendships than Monopoly. Here's the thing. Christians love to argue about stuff the Bible doesn't actually command or forbid. And when we do, we fracture over things that shouldn't divide us. That's where Christian Liberty comes in. It's a teaching series with Todd Friel, Phil Johnson, and Ty Blackburn, all walking you through one of the most neglected and most misused doctrines in all of Scripture. And when you actually understand Christian liberty, you stop majoring on minors. You learn to disagree without dividing. 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
1: Books of the Bible. When Habakkuk saw violence and injustice in Judah, he complained to God. God promised to use the Chaldeans to punish Judah. But Habakkuk complained that they were even worse than Judah. God said that he would punish the Chaldeans after using them to purify Judah. God uses all things for his glory and the good of his people, even evil things. This is Wretched Radio with Todd Friel.
0: And we are back here on Wretched Radio. I'm Jimmy Hicks. Todd and Dr. Jason Lyle have been having a conversation. They've talked about aliens. Now they're talking about climate change.
2: I hear people talk like, no, you're a nutcase because you reject science. And I hear that from politicians, that this is just something we've got to get a hold of, and we need to spend billions of dollars, and we need to enter into all kinds of treaties to make sure that we're not driving anything but an electric car. All right. So if we had to encounter somebody like that who says, look, this climate change, it's settled science, give me one, maybe two big ideas that I could share with them to say, not so fast.
3: One would be, if hypothetically we were causing the Earth's temperature to go up a bit, that's not a bad thing. What that's going to result in is increased crops, increased food production, less human deaths. Far more people die from exposure to cold than exposure to heat. If global warming were true, it would save lives.
2: But wouldn't they say, but okay, so it's only up a degree and a half. That's one century. In 10,000 years, it's going to be up 50 degrees or whatever.
3: Yeah, but again, it's not a linear effect. And that's another point that I would like to bring out, is that the main bands of carbon dioxide that absorb infrared are very near saturation, which means if you put out more carbon dioxide, it will not increase their ability to reflect that temperature back. Now, there are other bands that are less important that are not saturated, but the main bands are saturated or very near that. And so it's not a linear effect. That's my point. Doubling the carbon dioxide in the atmosphere would not double the Earth's temperature. It would go up maybe just a little bit more. So the Earth has feedback mechanisms that would prevent that. Second point, we have a promise from God that runaway global warming cannot happen. Genesis 8:22, God promises the basic cycles of nature, the day and night cycle and the seasons, will continue as long as the Earth remains. And what that means is there's always going to be a summer and a winter. Doesn't mean summer and winter will always be the same temperature as the previous year. We know that fluctuates. But what that does, that we have a promise from God that the Earth's temperature cannot run away to such extent that there will not be harvest, that there will not be winter.
2: The people who hold on to these claims of global warming or climate change, how good do you think they are at their science?
3: I think most climatologists would not agree with the alarmist position that unless we do something, that
2: so why is that narrative the loudest voice out there?
3: Fear is a powerful motivator. Fear can make people give money to.
2: Hold on. Yeah, I'm hearing the black helicopter. So you're saying that it's used as a mechanism to try to control folks.
3: I think it is. Yeah.
2: We should talk about COVID.
3: Yeah, we should.
2: There are other issues that are this one. The next one is beginning to simmer in our society. What do we do with artificial intelligence? What do we do with the issue of transhumanism? I think most Christians aren't paying much attention to this subject, and we should, because it has some really serious theological implications. Let's start with what is exactly is transhumanism?
3: It's the attempt to manipulate either DNA or to combine living organisms, especially human anatomy, with technology.
2: All right. And your presentation on the subject is this isn't kind of an all or nothing either or. We've got to think this through in biblical categories.
3: Right.
2: So what are the two categories that you consider in determining, should we be okay? Because, you know, we've seen the video, the fellow who can't move, barely, he can move his eyes and that's it. All of a sudden can play a video game and we go, what's wrong with that? How do we think this through? What are the categories that guide us?
3: Any technology can be used for godly purposes or for wicked purposes. And so my question is, what is the goal? What is the purpose for which we're developing such technology? And I think the technology itself is a good thing, but careful, it can be used for wicked purposes. So what would be the biblical guideline? Are we pushing to the human condition to be more like God intended it to be? Or are we pushing it away from the way God intended it to be? Now, pushing it toward the way God intended it to be would basically be reducing the effects of the curse. We know this is a good thing because this is what Jesus did. In his earthly ministry, Jesus healed the sick. He would, you know, people would come to him blind. He would heal them. He would restore them to the way that they would have been if it hadn't been for the effects of sin and the effects of the curse. That's a good use of technology. A poor use of technology a wicked use would be to try and make human beings different from the way that God intended us to be. Now, if you want to be stronger, that's fine. There's a mechanism that God gave you. It's called exercise, and you can become stronger.
2: That's weird.
3: Fine.
2: I thought it was steroids, but
3: well,
2: carry on.
3: There's that too. But that's my point. That would be an inappropriate use of technology. God has given us mechanisms where we can change within certain conditions that God has prescribed. And so as much as I enjoy science fiction like The $6 Million Man, that actually is not a good use of technology. But to restore broken limbs and things like that, to help a person who can't walk to be able to walk, that's a good use of technology.
2: Okay, why not? What I mean, come on. Didn't the $6 Million Man, he was like in a rocket ship and he crashed and they needed to put him back together stronger, faster.
3: Right. Stronger, faster, yeah.
2: Okay, what's wrong with that?
3: Because it's not the way that God designed us to be. That's the bottom line. It's not the way that God designed us to be.
2: However, okay, I'm trying to follow you. I'm trying to follow your guidelines here. So this man, because of the fall, had a crash. And let's say he had a limb removed. And we could transhuman him by putting a limb on. Are you okay with that?
3: Yes. Yes, because that's restoring him back to the condition that he was
2: before
3: the accident.
2: But giving him an arm where he can now curl 800 pounds, you say that's a problem.
3: I think that is a problem because why wouldn't somebody who has not been injured say, I'd like that arm too. I'd like to be able to do that too. And then they can replace their arms, their perfectly good functioning arms that God gave them, with something that's artificial. Now, this is all moot at this point because right now anything that we produce is inferior to the original.
2: The human body, it's true.
3: Yeah, and that may always be the case. We might find that the design of the body is pretty optimal. It would surprise me if it weren't the case. We can make things that function better than a human body part in some way. But then there's always a drawback in another way. Hmm. We can make cameras that are more sensitive to light than the human eye, but they're bigger than the human eye, and they require maintenance, and then they can't adapt to bright light and so on. The eye is superior to any camera that
2: human beings have. Yeah, and you need a battery for those.
3: And you need a battery, right, whereas ours is powered by internal chemistry, which is amazing.
2: Right, it is amazing, yeah. And I think behind that is God himself sustaining all life. By the way, I do have to let you know, though, I do believe my arm can curl 800 pounds. I think it, so therefore, it is. That's actually transableism. Are you familiar with transableism? Transableism is the supposed DSM malady that says, I don't think that I should have this limb. Therefore, doc, I want it cut off.
3: Wow. Bad idea. It's just a bad idea.
2: Well, if we're going to be consistent, you'd have to say, well, if that's what you think, then that becomes reality, where our feelings suddenly become science,
3: which is
2: shocking. All right. Yeah. So the principle for transhumanism, different than transableism, is if it's restoring, if it's correcting something that's an effect of the fall, thumbs up.
3: Yes.
2: If it's making us superhuman, that's the problem, because that's simply not the way that God made us.
3: Exactly.
2: Is there anything a little Tower of Babel-y about some of this?
3: I think so. Yeah, of course, the Tower of Babel, they were trying to build a tower, not to reach heaven, but whose top was dedicated to the worship of the heavenlies. And that is something that God forbids. We are to worship God alone, not his creation. And we are to function in the parameters that God has specified. We're to be the creatures that God made us.
2: I recall reading from your material that this is can be similar to the original sin? That we get to be like God.
3: Yes, exactly. I mean, that was the way that Satan tempted Eve, was you can be better than the condition that God made you. And her response should have been, no, I'm going to be exactly the way God made me.
2: Because that's exactly the way that he wants it, and he knows best.
3: Exactly.
2: What do you think about DNA manipulation, for instance, curing cancer? Do you have a problem with that?
3: It's exactly the same principle. So curing cancer, part of the curse, part of its disease. It'd be great if we could somehow eliminate cancer through genetic manipulation by restoring the DNA back to the way it was originally intended to be by God. That's fantastic.
2: Have you been following some of the advancements that they're making in that field?
3: Some, but not all.
2: It's really encouraging where people that should be dead because of their type of cancer are alive and well, and thousands of them. And it's the human body healing the human body.
3: Yes.
2: All right. So that field, you would say, you go, let's just maybe add a caveat, as long as it doesn't involve fetal stem cells.
3: Right. We can't kill a life to save a life, obviously.
2: Right. That would be the pragmatism that the Bible says is verboten. All right. Animal testing for the advancement of human flourishing. You okay with that?
3: I'm okay with it. God gave us dominion over the animals. Now, that means that we have to be ethical in the way we treat animals.
2: But, so not Fauci-like.
3: Not Fauci-like. Oh, my. But we need to be, you know, we can't just torture an animal for the sake of torturing an animal, obviously. But if you need to kill an animal to save a human life, the Bible says that's appropriate. That's perfectly appropriate.
2: Yeah. Well, and we even see that in the sacrificial system.
3: Yes.
2: All right, so do it ethically. You don't want to torture animals for no reason.
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5: 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Why did Noah need to build such a big ship? Well, because he, his family, the animals, and a year's worth of supplies needed to be on board. 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The people and animals could have just moved away from the flood's path. When we start with the Bible, we know the flood, well, it was a global event.
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8: For American Family News, I'm Robert Thornton. As talks continue between the U.S. and Iran, President Donald Trump held a cabinet meeting today where he said the military option is still on the table. Fox's Trey Yinks reports.
9: He added he would not be comfortable with Iran exporting its highly enriched uranium to Russia or China.
10: I think we're doing very well. I think they're starting to give us the things that they have to give us.
9: The president reportedly told PBS News that Iran will not receive sanctions relief for giving up the highly enriched uranium. The final details toward an agreement between the United States and Iran are still being discussed, and tension across the region has certainly decreased. There's hope that a deal can be reached to avert a return to war that would address Iran's nuclear program and open the Strait of Hormuz. Regional officials say that implementation of an agreement is even more important than what is written in a possible deal.
8: Israel's military, meanwhile, launched new strikes on Iran's largest proxy, Hezbollah, in Lebanon. Authorities said a second person has died from injuries suffered when a chemical tank ruptured at a Washington State paper mill, raising the presumed death toll to 11. Authorities said yesterday that one person had already been confirmed killed in the blast. Crews were expected to resume searching today for those still missing and presumed killed. Yesterday's tank failure happened at Nippon Dynaway Packaging in Longview. What will a post-Trump GOP look like? That's a big question looming for the Republican Party. David Brody, chief political analyst at CBN, made these comments on AFR.
11: We have no idea exactly where all of this is going to land with MAGA, and I think we're going through the post-Trump growing pains already. And obviously that's playing out with this idea of, which has been very interesting to me, for people to say America first, and MAGA. They are two separate things. A lot of people think America first is MAGA. MAGA is America first. No. No, clearly not. There is a fault line there. Tucker Carlson, Tom Massey, MTG, and the list goes on, of people that claim the mantle of America first.
8: He said Trump is claiming the MAGA mantle and also believes it includes America first.
11: Well, I'm confused, and I think a lot of people are a bit confused. I say that a little bit facetiously because I don't think I'm that confused, because I think what's going on here is that MAGA has morphed, and I hate to use the word morph, but it's probably the best word I can use right now, into not just America first, but kind of like a Donroe Doctrine, right? A bit of the Monroe Doctrine with the Trump spin on it. And that's where Marco Rubio comes in. Right? I mean, this second term looks much different than the first term.
8: He went on to say that Trump wants to be known as a world leader and has morphed that into MAGA, but that some in the party have said no, that we're only dealing with U.S. priorities at home. He also said that Marco Rubio will get Trump's endorsement and will be the eventual Republican nominee in 2028. Fox reports Boston Public Library branches will be hosting 19 Drag Queen Story Hour events for young children and their families throughout June as part of the library system's Pride Month programming. According to the library's website, most of the events are geared toward children ages 5 and under. One guest is to host a bilingual drag story hour. Tropical downpours are to bring major relief in combating Florida wildfires. Florida Commissioner of Agriculture Wilton Simpson joined Fox Weather.
12: You know, we've had a major blessing in the last 10 days in the state of Florida. We've had quite a bit of rain in some areas, 6 to 8 inches of rain, which is really amazing this time of year. We are projected, as you've seen, to continue to get some additional rain in the coming week or so. So it is making a big difference.
8: He said the state has been in a drought for the last 18 months.
12: We probably need 15 to 20 inches of rain to get back to normal. And so we have a long ways to go in Florida, but the rain is certainly helping. And it certainly has reduced a lot of the wildfire here in the state of Florida.
8: He went on to say there are about 60 fires currently in the state, and that's down about half from a week ago. The National Weather Service says heavy rain is possible in the southern plains, along the Gulf Coast states, into the Ohio Valley and mid-Atlantic today. And that is all our time for now. You can see more news online at afn.net. I'm Robert Thornton.
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18: What a treat. I mean, a treat we have for you today. It's not many times that we actually fill the truth booth, but it's full. It's full of Ukrainian nationals. It's full of the love of God, I can tell you, to experience that all these folks have come here visiting with an organization you may be familiar with called Troika. And so really fun. They are here. Right? Is an extension of learning more about business practices. And again, a chance to really engage God in what's going on around the world. So I have my former Sunday school teacher when I was, you know, and first came to Winston-Salem. Dennis Lennon was my Sunday school teacher, but he's also fluent in Russian and Ukrainian.
19: No, just I can speak a little Russian.
18: He can speak a little Russian. Okay. So he can speak. These people, they are very fluent.
19: Yes, in Ukrainian.
18: In Ukrainian. And so we're having a good time, and you're going to get a chance to experience. And here's a question today for you. So a lot of conflict out there in the world today, and so we would love for you to call in. If you've ever experienced a time where there's this crazy conflict going on, but what happened was it drew people closer together. It drew people, you know, closer to God, closer together. When have you experienced that? We would love for you to call in and share that. 866-348-7884 is the number to call in and share. 866-34-TRUTH. Dennis, this is a beautiful thing. We got eight Ukrainian nationals right here, and we also have you guys that are hosting them, right?
19: That's right. That's great.
18: And so tell us a little bit about what's going on.
19: Well, these eight people were a part of a group that completed four business classes that we taught prior to the end of 2019. And they finished all four of the classes, which was part of the requirement for getting their certificates. And then we had COVID come up and nobody could travel. And part of the program was that when they finished everything, they could then be invited to come visit us here. And we could take them to all the businesses here that they could observe the kinds of things that we taught them, how to do business, the values, the ethics, all the things that a good business practice should embody. And they couldn't come. So our in-country facilitator, Andrei Yeliseyev, who happens to be sitting with me here in the booth, called and said, let's bring some people. It's time we need to bring some people. So I said, let's do it. We got together and we organized a plan of action, and they came yesterday, and they'll be here about a week. And we're taking them to businesses. This is one of the businesses that they're visiting and seeing what they've experienced that we've taught. I hope that they learned got a lot of good things from us there. But we're just blessed to know them. They're amazing people. They're resilient people. And they love their country, and they love their people of their country. Yeah, and we pray for them all the time, knowing what's going on there. They could not help. But somehow God is using that to change a lot of people's lives.
18: So, you know, it's something we don't even think about, because when we hear the headlines of what's going on in Ukraine, we're thinking war, we're thinking, you know, drones and all sorts of missiles and whatever. But meanwhile, people are doing business. People have to survive. People have to eat.
19: That's right.
18: And those businesses are going on. So, Andre or whoever you think, I would love to know, what's business like in the Ukraine right now?
19: Okay, Andre, you can share a little bit.
18: So a little translation going on. And here comes Andre.
20: First of all, I would like to say thank you for all Americans. Thank you for your hearts. Thank you for your prayers. Thank you for your help. It's very important for us. We need more prayers. We need more help. This war is the war not for territory. This war for values. It's very hard to live in the war. We live more than 10 years in this situation. But each day, every day, we go to our work. Our children go to school. And sometime when we attacked from Russia, our children go to basements in the school, sit 1, 2, 3 hours, and the same in the same day we can attack in all day, all night. It's very hard, but we are strong. Our soldiers is very brave, and I guess thank you for our soldiers because they give us opportunity to do business, different business.
18: So what kind of businesses, and I'll try to speak slowly because I know it, of the different folks that are here, what kind of businesses do they do?
1: My name is Nadia, and I'm here with my husband, Paul. Together, we're running a small sewing business in Lviv. And right now, we are sewing military uniforms for our soldiers. And we understand how important business is during the war because we are paying taxes, and these taxes our government can use this money to support army. So we really appreciate that you help our country, that you pray for us. We feel your prayers. We feel God's protection over us, and we know that God do a great work through this war. He changes people's lives. Yes. He changes their hearts, and a lot of people got a chance to meet Jesus in their lives because of the war.
18: Wow. And so your business is literally working with the uniforms that are going to the military?
1: Yes. We are sewing jackets, military jackets for soldiers. We are sewing trousers for them. So,
18: wow, that's awesome. And at such a time as this, right? That because it's cold. Like those jackets and whatever, it's critical to their survival.
1: Yes.
18: You know. So, what are some of the other businesses with the folks that you have?
19: Let me.
18: Yeah, jump on in there,
19: them,
18: Dennis,
19: because they're hesitant to talk. So, that we have like three or four people who are in the accounting and finance business. They work with companies in those areas of business and finance. And we have, I think, one lady here who does retail. Has a retail business, and then another lady who is more of an entrepreneur and works in the developing social programs for people. And they've all been through our courses and done a wonderful, wonderful job.
18: And so how cool is it that really, Dennis, that they're here, right, and furthering their training to what a practical way to support the country that Troika, again, a lot of our listeners not familiar with Troika. Can you give them this?
19: Well, Troika began back in the late 1900s when we were going to Ukraine a lot, just doing we were doing humanitarian and evangelism.
18: We've got to go to a break. That music means, but when he said the late 1900s, he meant like 1995.
19: That was the 1900s to me.
18: He sent me back. I'm like, dude, you're not that old. I remember that. We'll be back with your calls, too. By the way, if you have a question for all these folks, they would love it. 866-34-TRUTH.
0: Hey, it's Amanda here, and I'm back again with my friend Coach Pete. Coach, you know I keep it real, and the older that I get, I'm just under this financial stress. I'm tired of thinking about all the things that I need to do, and my biggest hiccup is me. I'm in my way. I'm stepping on myself because I need to just step aside and let you handle my money.
21: Well, you've won half the battle already to admit that maybe there's some fault. As humans, we never want to admit anything, right? Mm-hmm. We don't want to admit at fault. But yeah, Amanda, it's a tough world out there, and the financial world's even tougher, especially with all these terms they throw around. What it really comes down to, risk, safety, and income. We're going to walk through with you. Look at your risk, your safety, your understanding, and then lifetime income. 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And that's what everyone needs, that peace of mind as they approach retirement. Folks, we can do that for you. No cost or obligation if you call right now.
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0: Hey, it's Amanda here, and I'm back again with my friend Coach Pete. Coach, you know I keep it real, and the older that I get, I'm just under this financial stress. I'm tired of thinking about all the things that I need to do, and my biggest hiccup is me. I'm in my way. I'm stepping on myself because I need to just step aside and let you handle my money.
21: Well, you've won half the battle already to admit that maybe there's some fault. As humans, we never want to admit anything, right? 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We don't want to admit at fault. 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What it really comes down to, risk, safety, and income. 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Folks, we can do that for you. 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
23: Hi, I'm Barry McGuire, author of Ignite Your Life, explaining how you can have wholehearted faith regardless of your circumstances. 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Wow, what an honor. 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
18: Welcome back to a very, very exciting and beautiful edition of Truth Talk Live. Today, we are so blessed to have with us eight Ukrainian business people that have come to train in our country and have seen things that are unthinkable to us. They live in it every day. Herb came up to me a second ago, showed me an air raid warning right now in eastern Ukraine, this very second. You know, people, as I said, were sending their kids down in the basement and whatever that situation is. But meanwhile, to see the joy that's in this room, to see the strength that's in this room, to see the happiness and our chance again to, you know, you've been praying for Ukraine for a while to put a face, you know, with that or a voice. Anyway, you can't see the faces I can see, but anyway, a voice. And with that, we would just, Dennis would love for you to, and I would too, love for you to call in. You have a question, like what's it? It's on your heart, something. I know you've been praying for Ukraine. You know what's going on there. We would love for you to call in and share what your thoughts are. 866-348-7884. 866-348-7884. Now, right before the break, Dennis, you were discussing what Troika and back in the early 1900s. No,
19: That's correct.
18: The late 1990s and 2000s, right? And you started going over there a long time ago, right after the wall came down.
19: Right. And the Lord just put on our heart that we were trying to help the people in so many ways, but they needed to learn how to do business so they could be able to support themselves better. And the Soviet system didn't teach you how to do that. So we got together and prayed about it, and several people decided we would start something, and we didn't know really what we were going to be doing business-wise because we all had business backgrounds. So eventually the Lord showed us the method, and the method was through teaching business principles. By 2015, we had been doing this for almost 15 years then, and we met Andrei Yeliseyev in Lviv, and through developing our relationship with him, realized he was just the right guy that God had put there to work with us and develop what we were doing. And so he began to recruit people to our classes, and he's been phenomenal. And he has a heart to help the business people do business the right way, God's way, and also give them an opportunity to hear the truth of God's word and who Jesus really is and how important he is. Because as we teach business. The Bible's full of how to do business, right? But we also teach that he says, what will it profit a man if he gain the entire world and lose his soul? So yes, God wants us to be successful, but he wants us to be successful for his glory.
18: That's beautiful.
19: And all the benefits that come from that.
18: So we have this other young lady over here we have not yet heard from. She has a paper. It looks like she's really this opportunity to speak. So what's on your heart? You know, what would you like to say?
2: I would like to say that I'm originally from Ukraine. My name is Olga, and currently I am based in the United Kingdom, where I study international business management, and mostly my experience related with the finance and manufacturing companies, and all this time I was related with the Andrew company in finance. And for me, especially interesting how the finance operate in the USA and how the business operate in the USA. And the main reason where I'm here, I'm very interested to set up my business and distribution from Ukraine to United Kingdom. And for me, it's really important the value that you provide to us. It means that we have to do business with God when the God help us. And this value is really important for me. And I would like to be around the people who work with God in heart. It's the most important. And sometimes I start to do important thing, but when I see that God isn't involved here, it's difficult for me to work with in this area. And I'm very grateful to you that you invite all of us and you share your values and your spirit with us, and you help Ukrainian people. We need it so much in this difficult time in Ukraine, and everyone in Ukraine try to do something to help the soldiers, to help people in Ukraine. And doesn't matter someone now is abroad, someone in Ukraine, and everyone do everything what we can to help our beautiful country and so brave people in Ukraine. And of course we do this with God.
18: That is beautiful. Well said. Beautifully said, actually. And as I'm curious, this may be a tough thing to communicate, but you know, from my standpoint, being in business all my life, and Dennis will tell you that I was very, very, very involved in that when it comes to accounting, like computers are a gigantic part of that process. And in America, we have all sorts of technology. I'm wondering, do they have that in the Ukraine, the same computer systems to use and the software to use in their accounting? Or are they still doing it by hand?
19: Oh, man.
2: We do this now. We use a lot of ERP systems, and for example, SAP, and we had another Ukrainian system for automatization of the processes, and it's not just for accountancy and finance. It's ERP, it's to operations, warehouse, it's
18: payroll,
2: combine everything.
3: CRM system, yes.
18: So they're doing it. The whole
19: they're sometimes more advanced than we are. Their technology area, the people in Lviv, for example, there's many tech companies there that do amazing things on the internet, and they write programs for people all over the world, and they're very successful at that. So they're on top of the electronic stuff that's going on in the world.
18: Yeah, and so, you know, a big part of accounting, you know, is I'm just listening and thinking, you know, out loud, which, by the way, if you have a question, you could be like me and ask it. 866-348-7884, 866-348-7884. You know, one of the big things, if you're involved in accounting in America, is you have to deal with the IRS. And so if you're accounting in Ukraine, it's a whole different tax system, right? But obviously extremely important in the time of war that they need the taxes.
19: Andre is a tax expert in Ukrainian tax law, and his business is auditing and helping other accountants make sure they know exactly what's required and how to do it. So he's also important. So
18: he doesn't know what we're saying.
2: Sure.
18: So the tax system there in Ukraine, because I would imagine that that's a critical aspect of any business, is getting that aspect of the taxes, if you do taxes, straight is huge.
20: I guess all people hate the taxes.
18: Even in Jesus's time, there was a whole, you know, whole thing about the tax collectors, not the favorite people.
20: In each countries, the tax system is very difficult, and the same in Ukraine. But we work, we pay taxes, and live.
18: Wow, I know some of you are going to lose the program if you don't happen to be in Ohio or some of the other markets. So by all means, you can go online. You can go to the Truth app to listen to the rest of the show today. We would love to have you join us. Dennis is dying for your questions. I'm dying for your questions. 866-348-7884. Again, enjoying these folks from Ukraine today.
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5: 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As they were wondering what their future would hold, Sir Winston spoke these words: "This is not the end. 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But it is perhaps the end of the beginning."
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3: 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When you see these things occurring, it isn't the end. It may not even be the beginning of the end, but it is the end of the beginning. 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
18: Welcome back to Truth Talk Live. Very, very special edition. Wow, what a treat. I just feel God has just blessed this show in so many ways over the years. And I've seen the studio filled with wonderful people on more than one occasion. And it's always such an unbelievable blessing to have all these folks travel from Ukraine. God is doing a work, clearly. It's a terrifying time for them, their families. Yet the joy that's in this room, you'd just have to experience it, especially when we want to bring the laughter and the joy. It's absolutely amazing. And their heart to share with you their gratitude. And so we have another young lady here. I'll let you introduce her. Her name is?
1: Her name is Irina, and she is from Ternopil, a city near Lviv.
18: Wonderful.
10: 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It's a small city near Lviv. 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
18: Oh, that's beautiful. Yeah, Dennis, thank you. It's truly a remarkable thing. And I know, because I've known Dennis for all these years, from the beginning of Troika, actually. How many trips over there have you taken?
19: I have no idea. I've lost count, but I've got these other guys that go with me, and they go as many times as I do. So we have three of them.
18: But it's been once or twice a year since the late 1990s, we'll call it that.
19: For the last 20 years, both Russia and Ukraine, because we don't go to Russia since 2014 when they first invaded eastern Ukraine and Crimea, stole Crimea. So these people have been at war since 2014. It's been not just 4 years, it's been 12 years,
18: right?
19: Particularly for those who live in eastern area of Ukraine. And this is what has happened there, is Russia has basically made it a no man's land. I mean, they claim this is our territory, but they've destroyed it. And the Ukrainian people love their freedom, and they've shown the world that they don't want to give their freedom up. We just celebrated Memorial Day in America, and that's why people from America died all those years, 250 years now, to preserve the freedoms that we have,
18: right,
19: that they have, and Russia doesn't.
18: And we have Luba is in Raleigh, North Carolina. She has a question for us. So, Luba, you're on Truth Talk Live. We would love to hear your question.
8: Hi, I'm from Raleigh, North Carolina, and I'm so thankful that you pick up this subject. It's very painful because I have a family in Ukraine, and I would like to know how these people, where their strength from, how they keep everything alive. I have a chance to be there, and I was so amazed because after all this bombing, after all this horrific situation, they're still alive, they're still hardworking. Where their strength from?
18: So you sound like you would speak their language. Do you speak Ukrainian?
8: Yes, very well.
18: Well, speak to them in their language. I know they would love that. Ask them that question in Ukrainian. They would love it.
8: Дорогі мої друзі, я просто хочу знати, звідки ви берете силу, звідки ваша сила робити те, що ви робите. 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
18: All right. 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
18: So like in any good church, when somebody speaks in another tongue, you always have to have somebody interpret it so the rest of the audience would know. What did Andre say?
1: Andre said that we find our strength in God. We pray and our God gives us this strength to overcome and live in a war. Now in Ukraine, the amount of believers raised a lot, and also new churches are organized, and many people found God.
18: Dude, but what a beautiful, beautiful question. Yes, Andre, go ahead.
20: May I add it? As a rule, people are interested in a few very important questions. Where should I park my car? How can I lose weight? Who I am? The first question in Ukraine, how to be alive.
18: Yeah. Yeah.
8: Yes.
18: It's a different thing, but I hear your heart, Luba, and I feel the prayers are, I'm sure, right along with that.
8: Right. I just would like to tell you thank you for all Ukrainian people, for all churches. They keep strong, they keep alive, and also thankful that that what you are doing here in America, for your support, for your love, that you're not only talking about support, but you're doing. Thank you.
18: Oh, thank you, Luba. God bless you. And you keep up the good work and the prayers. Believe me, I can see their hearts are all touched by what you've spoken. God bless you. Bye-bye.
8: Thank you.
18: Have a great afternoon. Okay. That means you can call, even if you don't speak Ukrainian. 866-348-7884. 866-348-7884. You can see, you know, just the warm feeling to know that, wow, you know, there are people all over the place that their hearts are breaking with the situation, Dennis. And of course, I can't even imagine for you, Dennis, having stood by where you have and seen so much of this, and yet.
19: Can I pray for Luba?
18: Please do.
19: Lord, we thank you that Luba called in today and listened to the things we shared, and we lift her up to you, and we also lift up ourselves and those visitors that are with us, and we remember and we know that, Lord, you are omnipresent. It's impossible for us to really grasp that fact because you live in a totally other dimension outside of our limited three-dimensional world that we exist in. But Lord, you are with every believer everywhere in the world, every minute of the day and time and space. And all of that does not bother you or affect you. And we just want to remind Luba that you are right there with her.

0: with our listeners.
1: Okay. My name is Vlada. I want to thank you a lot for all the Stoic International and all Americans who did a lot for Ukraine. We appreciate your help, your attitude to our people and our country. It's really helpful for us in this tough time. I think that it was the part of my past that I enjoy this company, and I will be involved in all this course, because these guys, they learned us not only about businesses, but also about life, about balance, about what you want in your life, and how you can change the attitude from different people to your businesses, and how you work with a lot of them for a long time. I think that it changed my life definitely, and I think it touched a lot of people from all the team who was in their course. That's why we're really thankful for all they did.
0: That's beautiful. God, you guys are so articulate. It's amazing. It's wonderful. So I know a lot of people listening, they haven't called in yet, although I see somebody's calling in now at 866-348-7884. I can hardly wait. How can people find out more about Troika? I mean, they're probably going, golly, I want to be able to take part of this. What can I do? How do they get up on that, Dennis?
2: Oh, am I on?
0: Yeah, you're on.
2: Well, right now our activity is fairly dormant because we can't travel over there. But we're looking forward to the day and the time soon. We
0: is
2: pray.
0: Is there like a website people can go to?
2: We actually have dormanted our website.
0: Oh, you're
2: right
0: dormanted?
2: Now.
0: Okay.
2: Yeah.
0: Well.
2: So it's not available right now because we've not been able to go actively for at least 4 or 5 years now. But we hope for the future to open up. And be able to, because being on the ground, seeing people in person, we can do stuff on Zoom. It's not the same. We like relationships, face-to-face, personal relationships. That's where bonds are formed and understanding takes place. When you look in someone's eyes and you hear them and you know they're telling you the truth and they can believe you, that makes a big difference, because we see things on the internet and on TV all the time with people moving their lips, but they're not telling you the truth.
0: That's beautiful. So, Ken, we would love your calls, your questions, your comments. 866-348-7884, the beautiful live radio show, is to hear from you. 866-348-7884. We'll be right back with one last segment.
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3: Hi, I'm Johnny Erickson Tata with a question. Just how concerned is Jesus about your unsaved friend or loved one? Well, we find the answer in Luke chapter 15, where Jesus says, "Suppose one of you has 100 sheep and loses one of them. Does he not leave the 99 in the open country and go after the lost sheep until he finds it? And when he finds it, he joyfully puts it on his shoulders and goes home." You know, Jesus was talking about himself in that parable. And oh, how happy it makes the good shepherd just to find that one lost sheep. Now, most people can understand a God who forgives sinners who crawl to him begging for mercy, but a God who actually runs to search for sinners in order to forgive them? This kind of love is beyond our comprehension. But Luke 15 reveals how much God cares for lost ones. So keep praying. If a lost sheep is to be found, believe me, Jesus will find him.
4: Welcome back to True Talk Live today. Such a treat here with these wonderful folks that have come in from the Ukraine with Troika to learn some more United States business ideas and techniques, and but also to learn values and to, you know, walk with us. And it's a chance to, for us to walk with you and get a sense of the strength that you all possess as how God has strengthened you through something we can't hardly think of. So it's an absolutely beautiful thing. And, you know, during the break, we got a call from a listener in Ohio that had the question, a great question that I'm sure is on a lot of people's hearts that are listening right now. You guys are very familiar with your situation specifically. How would you have America pray for Ukraine? How would you have us, what were the things that you, when you were praying about your government or about your soldiers or about your schools, what are some of the needs that you see that just scream at your heart?
5: Me and my husband, we are believers, and we go to Lviv Central Baptist Church, and we pray for our government, for wisdom for them, and we also pray for our soldiers, for them to be brave. So we want to ask you to pray, also to pray for our government, not only for our government, but for those people who had power to change something in this situation, to give these people wisdom to end war. We also want you to pray for God's protection over our country, over our people, especially when missile attacks are on. We also want you to pray for Ukrainian people to have strength to live during this war and to see the needs of other people who near them and to serve them. So we really appreciate your prayers, and we are very grateful for you that you support us and pray for us.
4: Well, let's do that. So, Lord, we do thank you again for this opportunity we've had to meet with and be with these wonderful folks from the Ukraine. And we do pray right now as a Truth Talk audience and the people that are hearing my voice right now, Lord, we need your wisdom. We all do. But certainly the leadership in the Ukraine, they need wisdom. They need understanding. Give them something that's just supernatural, something beyond themselves that they can just latch on and go, oh, there's the solution. There's the idea that can truly help these people, that can truly help this situation, Lord. We pray for the hearts of all those that are involved, Lord, that they would stay close to you, that they would be close to their people, that they would see more and more opportunities to serve one another in this situation, that they would check on that neighbor that needs to be checked on, that they would hear that scream from that child, that you would make a spectacle of their enemies, that they would see you come shining through, that your light would be so bright that more and more would come to you, as they would see how the Christians are the ones reaching out, the treating each other beautifully and loving on one another, Lord. It's your love that always, never fails. And so, Lord, we pray that you would bring it to the Ukrainian people in a very special way, that would light a light that can't be put out, that would show the world what that strength is, continue to strengthen them, give them the courage that they need, and help them to be the light that you made them. In Jesus' name I pray. Amen.
6: Amen.
4: So wonderful. We just have a few minutes left, so we don't want to leave anybody out that has anything, you know, you want to share, Herb. You know, if you got some thoughts that you feel like the audience needs to know. Herb has been on all these trips with Dennis for years. Herb Burns, author of many books and good friend of Truth Talk Live as well. Herb?
7: Well, thank you, Robbie. I think what's going to be important to me from this visit is the stories that will be taken back to Ukraine of the encounters our visitors had with the Americans, with the prayers that were said over them, with the businesses that they got to see, with the knowledge of things that they've not learned. So the legacy of what this team has been doing will continue to go back to Ukraine when this visit's over. And I just cannot wait to hear what your stories are going to be when you tell your loved ones about your experiences with us. Thank you all for coming.
4: You know, thank you, Herb. It's so cool that you guys are doing this. Dennis made an amazing point, and I don't want to let it drop, okay? The point that he made was we need more young people. Dennis is about 609. Herb is 1,430. I'm telling you, these are some geezers in here. They're older than me, I'm telling you. And the point of that is that we need some young Troikians, right? People that know these later technologies and the stuff that's going on now to volunteer time to go to the Ukraine or to help Troika and those kind of things. And so, you know, I am a pretty easy person to get a hold of, right? That's you can look at ChristianCarGuy.com. My phone number's even there. My email's all over the internet. I'm easy to find. 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Contact me, and I will put you in touch with the people with Troika. If you're a young man and you think, wow, God, you're putting on this my heart to help in this situation where you know these technologies, you know business, whatever, God put it on your heart today, you listen to this, you reach out and call me, text me, I don't care. However you get it done, you know, we want to be a conduit for what God's doing, and I think that, or I know, Dennis, has he taken you on some amazing adventures when you obeyed him?
8: Oh, man. I'd rather do these trips than take a vacation. They're more exciting. They're more fulfilling. I come back sometimes and I say, God, I'm having too much fun. I mean, this is so enjoyable. I can't believe that you're letting me do this.
4: Right, and you get to meet new people. And God makes ways for the finances or whatever. You just, you know, he's interested in your availability. You feel the tug on your heart. You know, reach out, get a hold of me. We will get you up with Dennis and Herb and my friends here with Troika that again, we can just make more resources available that the people of Ukraine would be able to support themselves, support their government. You know, who knows what God will do with what it is that you have for such a time as this. It's absolutely beautiful. And, you know, I can remember years ago, Dennis, you used to bring back all this stuff that you guys made when you were over in the Ukraine. And so you're still connected to all these businesses, not just these eight that you're talking about, right? How many are involved still?
8: I don't know. There's more than I can remember.
4: And more than you, he's so old, he lost his memory. I'm sorry, Dennis.
8: Thank you.
4: Put you on the point. He's got a lot of them. But I can assure you, you've dealt with, really, for years and years and years, all these people.
8: Well, I'm almost an octogenarian. Okay?
4: I know.
8: So I've been through a few years. I've got a few scars, but they're wonderful scars. And, yes, I am old, Robbie.
4: I can only say that because they're about
8: to. But I'm only 25 in my mind, like most guys my age, so.
4: But as you mentioned at the beginning of the show, Dennis, Memorial Day was a special day. It was just, you know, obviously, yesterday. And Dennis served many, many, many years in the U.S. Navy. Thank you for your, you know, service, amazing service, Dennis, because I know that you did a lot in the Navy. But I know because of that, you have lots of friends that now are part of Memorial Day, right?
8: That's right.
4: And so I wouldn't want to give you a chance to speak on that for a second, because it means a lot to Americans.
8: Well, I had a privilege to do something that recently many people have not had the opportunity to, is to step forward and say, I'll sign a blank check with my life for my country. I don't know if it has to be cashed or it will be cashed in my lifetime, but I've written it, and many, many others have done that before. My father fought in World War II, was a prisoner of war, actually, in Germany, came home, and if he hadn't survived, I wouldn't be here. So I owe him, and my father was a strong believer. I don't know how he survived that experience, but he did, and God used him in my life and the lives of many other people. But there's so many believers in the military, you would be amazed. Yes, we hear bad things about military people sometimes, but there are a lot of strong, faithful people there. So
4: but in the military, you learn to speak some other languages.
8: Well,
4: how helpful has that been in the adventures that God took you on? Go ahead, Herb.
7: You know, as Dennis is talking about Memorial Day, that we remember people, something very amazing is happening in Ukraine every day at 9 o'clock. And I cannot imagine if that would happen in America. So would one of our guests tell us what is happening at 9 o'clock in the morning every day in Ukraine?
5: Every day in Ukraine on 9 a.m., all cars, all people stand, and we have a minute of silence for those who died in this war. So you can see as when whole city stops and everyone stands to honor those who died in this war.
4: Wow, so it's like a memorial minute every day.
5: Yeah.
8: Yes.
4: Absolutely beautiful. Absolutely beautiful. And unfortunately, the traffic stopping and all that every time the air raids. And, you know, it's hard to experience that, except I did experience it in Israel here last May. And I saw all of a sudden when the air raid turns off and everybody stops. And so facing that every day as you do, you can tell Truth Talk listeners, you know, we got a wonderful opportunity to pray for our brothers and sisters over there. We thank you so much for listening today. So fun. Have a great evening. God bless.
6: This vaccine law violates parents' religious beliefs. This is Matt Staver with Freedom's Call. Liberty Counsel filed an amicus brief to the West Virginia Supreme Court in a case regarding the state's compulsory vaccine law. West Virginia is one of four states that does not have religious exemptions to mandated vaccines codified into law. Some parents are now seeking to exempt their children from school-mandated vaccines. In January 2025, the governor issued an executive order that religious exemptions be granted for state school vaccine mandates. Then the State Department of Health granted the exemptions, yet the State Board of Education refused. A Raleigh County judge sided with the parents in a lawsuit and issued a permanent injunction requiring state education officials to accept the exemptions. State education officials are appealing, and now the West Virginia Supreme Court has the chance to protect and accommodate the faith of parents and their children. Stay informed at Liberty Counsel's website, lc.org.
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10: American Family News, I'm Robert Thornton. Iranian authorities eased a months-long internet shutdown that they cast as a wartime necessity, but that has cost the country's economy an estimated $30 million to $40 million a day. Internet users reported that access was gradually being restored, at least at some places. State media said fixed broadband service was back. It was unclear when mobile internet would be widely restored. This comes as President Donald Trump met with his cabinet today, just days after insisting that his administration and Tehran had largely negotiated a settlement, but with the negotiations still in a state of flux. The Justice Department is once again suing the University of California, Los Angeles for allegedly not doing enough to combat anti-Semitism during campus protests in 2024. Fox's Anita Vogel reports.
11: According to the lawsuit, many Jewish students claimed protesters, quote, kicked and slapped Jews, beat Jews with sticks, and assaulted Jews with pepper spray. It goes on to say one Jewish student was knocked unconscious and was taken to the hospital with an open head wound. The Trump administration alleges that UCLA leaders took, quote, no serious action whatsoever until weeks later when police finally cleared the campus, and that even then law enforcement officers were met with violence. In response, the UCLA Chancellor Julio Frank says, quote, the suggestion that UCLA has been passive in the face of anti-Semitism is simply wrong.
10: The Trump administration has previously sued UCLA over similar accusations and has targeted other schools over their responses to protests that broke out following Israel's war in Gaza. What happens to kids who age out of the foster care system? Caleb Castile has more.
12: The foster care system in America is a place that is meant to find orphans across the country a new forever home. However, that is not the result for every child that enters the system. According to the Christian Alliance for Orphans, in 2024, 9% of youth exited the foster care through emancipation, or aging out of the system. This can lead to said child-turned-adult going down the wrong path and making some bad decisions. In a recent episode of The Stand Radio, host Jeff Chambly said that 71% of young women who exit the foster care system experience pregnancy, while 81% of young men will go to jail by age 19 for survival crimes. Programs like Don't Go Alone aim to reach these new adults as they take on the challenges that come with the new phase of life. Program Director Ariel Kraft spoke on why those exiting the system often fall into bad decisions.
13: They haven't had the opportunity to experience what healthy, stable life should look like.
12: She said that these kids feel invisible to society.
13: Felt like they were so invisible to everybody, but like they're not invisible to God, you know? Yeah. And He could see every single one of them.
12: The mission of Don't Go Alone is to help young adults thrive from a lifelong connection to a family who cares. For more information on how to get involved with the organization, you can visit don'tgoalone.life. I'm Caleb Castile.
10: The bosses of big companies got smaller percentage raises on average last year, but the pay gap with regular workers went up. Here's Fox's Chris Foster.
14: The typical CEO compensation package rose nearly 6% in 2025 to $17.7 million. It had gone up nearly 10% the year before in the Associated Press CEO Compensation Survey. This year's analyzes paid data for 337 companies in the S&P 500 stock market index. It finds median employees' earnings went up 4.7% to $89,700. At half of those companies, it would take that middle pay scale worker 200 years to make what the CEO made in one, up from 192 years in last year's survey. Chris Foster, Fox News.
10: Fox Business says Ferrari, the iconic Italian sports car brand, has unveiled its first fully electric vehicle. But it's a bit pricey. The Wall Street Journal reported that the starting price would be about $640,000. Ferrari says the estimated range is about 329 miles. Stocks were up today. The Dow rose 183. The S&P added just one. The Nasdaq was up 19. West Texas Intermediate crude was about $89 a barrel. And that is all our time for this version of the news. You can see more news at AFN.net. And we appreciate your listening. For American Family News, I'm Robert Thornton.
15: God has really blessed me. 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
17: When the God of the universe created the world, He didn't snap His fingers or wink His eye. The Lord spoke. God said, "Let there be light." Because we believe, we speak about the happenings in this world as we remain mindful and hopeful and happy that our true home is with Jesus Christ and his kingdom. I'm Todd Herman. Welcome to A Disciple's View. In the third segment of the program today, when we do the personal notes, I will be apologizing for the choice of language I used yesterday in retelling a story, recounting it. My friend and I alone in the front room of his father's house, as my friend had learned that his dad had been one of the soldiers who stormed the beaches of Germany on D-Day. And we shouldn't have done it, but we got the man to tell us the story. And he had decided his whole life to not tell his son that he was a World War II veteran. People are affected by war in different ways. And that man that night decided to share with us. And so I'll tell you, I'll do the apology later, because we got some complaints about that. And I loathe disappointing you. You know, when God intervened to give me the opportunity to work here, it was clearly an act of God. And I don't take that lightly. I'll explain, because it was a fascinating thing. Every time I tell that story, something happens to me. And so I'll take you inside the decision-making there. And by the way, you can always comment here. Comments at AFR.net. That will go to the programming team, the folks who are given the responsibility of stewarding the network and leadership. And they'll share that the positive, the suggestive, the negative, all that. And I look, we're here to please God first, and you a very close second to that. And because we're listener supported, you have a great deal of clout. You really do. And the management team here takes your satisfaction with this network as serious as anything. So we'll get to that. And I actually look forward to that conversation, because I'm touched that people, I'm touched to work at a network where people care that much about some words. So we'll get to that. If you are not watching what's going on in Los Angeles in the mayoral race, I would suggest that you are missing a fascinating cultural moment. And Andrew Breitbart, the late political strategist and media entrepreneur, and if you don't know Andrew's history, he was really responsible for driving the Drudge Report up when the Drudge Report mattered. And then he started the Breitbart series of sites, Big Government, Big Media, etc. And Andrew died too young. He was a ball of fire in terms of energy. He was a guy, I met him once in Washington, D.C., gave him my card. He called me at midnight that night, excited to talk more about the revolution. And Andrew Breitbart had said that politics swims downstream from culture. So culture swims upstream. He's right. He's right. And the culture moment going on in Los Angeles is so fascinating, because Spencer Pratt is of LA. He's from the business. He has a degree in political science. He's a reluctant hero, which is the single story arc that Disney movies accept, or at least they used to. Joseph Campbell, a media theorist and guy who studied story in cultures all around the world, story arcs and character types. He described it as the hero's journey. And to this day, to my understanding, it's what Disney will approve for stories. There's a book that makes that case called The Writer's Journey, by a former Disney script doctor. So, perfect story. He's a reluctant hero. He was drugged into this race because they allowed his house to burn down. And he's offering up some solutions. And he's speaking some core truths. And some of the core truths are that the so-called homeless people in Los Angeles, yes, they lack homes, but they don't lack beds to sleep in. There's beds for everybody. The same thing is true in Seattle. They don't want the beds. Some of the beds come with places that have rules. Like, no, you cannot give yourself IV fentanyl in the lobby. And no, you can't engage in trafficking yourself or others in the lobby or in your room. Other shelters have no barriers. A lot of them are bussed in by non-government organizations to pad their income. He's spoken these truths. He gave Los Angeles a choice that I thought was such an incredible cultural moment. He took a pressure washer and some templates down to Skid Row, where the streets are filth. And he took these templates and he put them on the filthy concrete and he pressure washed them so that when the concrete got clean, you see the phrase, "What if the streets were clean?" Spencer Pratt for mayor. He released an ad where people were hiding who they were. Men talking in the backyard. "Well, I'm not mega or anything, but Los Angeles is kind of a mess." Another man, "Well, I'm not mega, but yeah, crime's really up." It's a fascinating cultural moment. And his opponents have this to offer. More free stuff for addicts. The government should force taxpayers to underwrite teeth replacement for addicts. So Fox LA reported on Spencer Pratt's claims that the same people giving out needles to addicts in LA are also giving out drugs.
18: In the streets, she is giving these people needles with our tax money. We are stopping that. We're not giving needles and tourniquets and alcohol wipes. And I'm pretty sure a story is coming out. I've assumed it, but this could be breaking news. I think some arrests are coming where the same people that are giving needles are also giving drugs. So not only are the people that we're giving our tax money to give these poor addicts the needles, they're also giving them the drugs. So we're going to stop this. There's no more of this. And they go, "Oh, how are you going to do it?" We're just going to enforce the laws like every other functioning city. I don't know what Mayor Bass and I don't know what's going on here, but we have a lot of laws that make it so all these things people are doing, they're not going to do it anymore.
17: Praise God. It's a fascinating culture moment because there's people saying, "You can't do that. That means you hate the homeless." Oh, an update. Christopher Barrett Johnson, a 42-year-old Culver City resident who works for the nonprofit People Assisting the Homeless, that's PATH, P-A-T-H, which distributes syringes to drug users at LA's MacArthur Park and elsewhere, was arrested today on federal criminal complaint charging him with possession of intent to distribute fentanyl. On May 5, law enforcement pulled Johnson over near MacArthur Park after he abruptly made a U-turn in front of them in his BMW. LAPD officers saw methamphetamine in a plastic baggie in plain view in Johnson's car. Additional searches of Johnson's person and his BMW resulted in the seizure of at least 142 grams of fentanyl and nearly 46 grams of methamphetamine. If convicted, Johnson faces a mandatory minimum sentence of 5 years in federal prison and a maximum of 40 years. His initial appearance is expected tomorrow afternoon at the Roybal Federal Building in DTLA, downtown LA. Residents and businesses in MacArthur Park elsewhere have long complained about the wisdom of distributing syringes to homeless drug addicts where law-abiding citizens live and work. I'm here to tell you this happens constantly. Because getting them more addicted to drugs means more needles, means more money. And there are people in Los Angeles who think it's your job to get people high. Otherwise, you're cruel. So I think Spencer Pratt, in a city that had any common sense left, any godliness left in their hearts, he would walk away with this 90% to 10. Well, unless they cheat. But, of course, we've got the safest, most secure elections in the world. Maybe. James O'Keefe with O'Keefe Media revealed a widespread vote-buying ring in San Antonio, Texas. Here's a phone conversation one of his undercover journalists exposed in Texas.
19: "I've got three Republicans, and the rest are Democrats.
17: Okay.
19: So how much money are we talking? Because just so you'll know, when you do things like this for votes, mm-hmm. you're talking between $5 to $8 per vote. I'm just letting you know. So mm-hmm. you have an idea. And I'm going to bring $3,500 to the plate.
17: Okay.
19: Countywide. Mm-hmm. So I know what I'm bringing to the plate countywide. So that's like $28,000.
17: Okay, so the woman you're hearing there is named Raquel Rodriguez, and she's a consultant for the GOP House candidate Mauro Garza. That can't be right. GOP? This is her sharing how judges have come to her wanting in on the grift.
20: So between you and me, mm-hmm. I've got four judges that are calling me right now. This is what they're asking me. And they're like, we want to be a part of this group. So if we pay you $3,500 each, mm-hmm. that's like 12 grand, dude. So those three judges that I'm mm-hmm. talking about, and that's Renee Yanta, Nicole Garza, right? They're paying me $3,500, me $3,500, mm-hmm. to make sure that their name is on the ballot.
17: Now, you could say she's a consultant. And she is. And she's talking about dollars per vote. And by the way, that's common math in Washington, D.C. How much is it going to cost us per vote? It's not common to go out and pay the voters. But in the separate country of Washington State, for instance, you can sell ballots. You could change where your vote counts without moving. So if you live in downtown Seattle, you can decide, I want my vote to count in the 8th district outside of Seattle. Mail-in voting, mail-in ballots with no signature verification is ripe for this. Here's another undercover journalist, again, the O'Keefe Media Project. Another undercover journalist recorded Rodriguez haggling for prices on votes.
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21: Months will it go through?
22: Seven.
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22: Probably.
21: That's
22: and then 2 months, and 2 months of early voting. 2 months of early voting is, my fee goes from five to seven.
21: Cash.
22: That's
17: for a mayoral election or a judicial election. 50 grand to be a judge. Man, that's a lot of wanting to be a judge. James O'Keefe shared another recording of Rodriguez deliberating on price over a Senate race.
23: When we asked about buying votes for U.S. Senate candidate M.J. Hagar and candidate Biden, here's what she had to say.
24: We looked at top of ticket to get votes for Hagar, Biden. How many votes do you think you can deliver for us?
25: At least 5,000.
24: And what are we looking at as far as how much that's going to cost?
25: For the entire team that I'm looking at 55,000.
24: So $55,000 for 5,000 votes, top of the ticket, Hagar, Biden.
25: If not more, I'm not going to overpromise because remember, we're 16 days till election day. You can give me cash, you can do whatever you want to do.
24: $55,000 up front, 5,000 votes.
25: That's right.
24: Cash.
25: Yeah, I'm getting the Biden vote out, but I mean, I'm not going to do it for free. In other words, if they don't pay me, I'm like, excuse me, I don't. That's another worry I don't have to worry about.
17: When mail-in ballots don't require signature verification, don't require address verification, when you can pick up piles of them in cities like Seattle and Portland, Los Angeles, when people can register their home address as the county administration building, you think these things aren't sold and bought? So Spencer Pratt's a great cultural moment. He's offering insanely common sense ideas like, hey, let's not let non-governmental organization use taxpayer dollars to give people fentanyl. And he may not win. And it may not be because of cheating. It might be purely because of spiritual capture. Speaking of that, let's talk about fake Jesus. When we continue, I'm Todd Herman. This is The Disciples' View.
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0: So you're invited to a 4th of July party. Yes, you are. Hi, this is Dave Zanotti. Let's talk about it today on the public square. You are invited. We're all invited to do something on the 4th of July that you can take pictures of and tell stories about to your kids and grandkids to come. We're building a tribute to the Declaration of Independence, a tribute called Declaration Hall. Now, it's not an impersonating front of the Independence Hall in Philadelphia. That's been duplicated by Knott's Berry Farm and lots of people around the country. Several times it's been rebuilt. That's cool. That's the place where the Declaration was signed, and it's certainly a historic monument of great import. We instead have decided to build not just a gathering place, which is going to be significant. It will be a gathering place, a theater, an educational center, a media center, but the front of it's going to be a gallery that will be a replica of the home of John Adams and John Quincy Adams. Yes, we're building their salt box from Massachusetts, from Quincy, as the front entrance of this building, and it will actually be a historic gallery to the idea of where the Declaration actually came from. In essence, a tribute to the ideas and the words, not just the location. And many of those words came across John Adams' desks, as were testified to by his son, John Quincy Adams. That's the second president of the United States and the sixth president of the United States. I can assure you that students and citizens who visit Declaration Hall will have an experience they will not forget for a lifetime. It's going to be a beautiful tribute to the Declaration and to the ideas that have given birth to America and to our liberties. And you're invited to come and celebrate that on the 4th of July. Find out more at APRoundtable.org. I'm Dave Zanotti on the Public Square. 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

0: Welcome back to Disciples View. I'm Todd Herman. We'll get to next segment, The Tower of Babylon, and a personal note, wherein I will be apologizing for some choice of words I made yesterday. We're recounting a discussion I had when I was, 16 or 17, in the front room of an apartment upstairs in the valley in Spokane, Washington, with a guy whose older father had adopted my friend Rob and had hidden the fact that he was a World War II veteran. And not just that, but that he had been among the men who jumped out of the boats on D-Day. And he reluctantly told us the story. And I, to this day, regret having asked him. And I don't know what moved him that day to actually tell the story, but he did. And it might be because he'd had a few drinks and is relaxed. But something happens to me when I retell the story. That stuck with me so heavily because of his choice of words. Not the word for which I'm going to apologize using, but his focus. I've ruminated on it forever because he wasn't focused on the bombs, the explosions, or even the death. He was focused on something else. And I've come to believe it was a method of mental survival. And so we'll talk about that, and I'll issue that apology. Just some listeners were disappointed in me, and I don't like disappointing you, particularly in this network that's so focused on pleasing God first. And the listeners are right. So we'll get to that. You saw the results of the primaries. President Trump's team is very excited that he's had 100% wins so far in terms of endorsements. Of course, he went after Thomas Massie, and Massie's out. He endorsed Ken Paxton over John Cornyn. Cornyn is out. Bizarrely enough, President Trump is continuing to endorse people like Lindsey Graham. And at this point, I've understood that he intends to do everything he can to see that John Thune does not win. That's good news. Because John Thune, if you're a Trump fan and like his agenda, understand that that he's been being kneecapped by Thune in every way possible. On the Ken Paxton, John Cornyn race, it wasn't even close. And John Cornyn is a guy who gives lip service to conservative values, who is not conservative. He has evident hatred for President Trump. He tries to hide that during elections where the president's endorsement matters. He was involved in kneecapping the president on the SAVE Act. My friend Julie Barrett has been studying the digital ID, does not like the SAVE Act. She thinks it's a backdoor way into the digital ID. I hope not. We have to find a way to secure elections. I won't be signing up for the digital ID or using it because it's an on-ramp to the Mark of the Beast. So that's a hard no from me, maybe for you as well. But now it's Ken Paxton versus a guy named James Tallarico. So we have the AG of Texas who has verifiable conservative action that he's taken, such as he has sued the pharmaceutical companies for lying about gender mutilation surgeries, and he has won. Well, not the pharmaceutical companies. He won against a children's hospital, a settlement, a massive settlement that'll probably get more massive because now this so-called children's hospital will be forced to build a free, they're going to have to pay for a clinic that's going to help people do what they call detransitioning. One can't transition. No one can become the opposite sex, but they can do some things to try to give these young people their bodies back. In many cases, it's impossible. They also have to give the government $10 million for lying and harming people, and hopefully some of that will go to the victims. He has that. He has sued to clean up the voter rolls. Ken Paxton has. He's done a lot in that regard. The Bush family dynasty attempted to take him out. They succeeded in impeaching him because they knew he was going to run for the Senate against John Cornyn. John Cornyn's part of the club. You don't run against part of the club. You have to be a member of the club to join. If you're not a member, you don't get to join. Only members get to join the club. No, I'm not misspeaking. That's how exclusive it is. And if you didn't watch the trial, it was the most enormous clown show I've ever seen in my life. They had no evidence of the felonies they charged him with. And when I'm saying, I'm not saying that their evidence was non-persuasive or it was circumstantial. I'm saying they didn't have any. They didn't have any direct witnesses. And I didn't really think I was going to talk about this today, but I was moved to talk about it because of something Tallarico just said. I'd intended to talk about something else, and maybe we'll get that tomorrow. But something Tallarico just said. During this this trial, they actually brought in the chief witness. And the people defending Paxton asked him, did you ever see Paxton do this? No. Were you in the room? No. Do you have any emails from him showing he did this? No. Do you have any documents showing that he did this? No. I mean, people were laughing. So James Jimmy Tallarico posted the mugshot of Ken Paxton because this is what the Bush family dynasty wanted to do to him. So he could have a mugshot. And oddly, the endorsement of President Trump, who at whom the deep state through every possible form of lawfare, every possible form, somehow that didn't stick against President Trump. The alleged rape or sexual assault for which he was found liable, sexual assault, nearly everybody who studied that knows it was made up. Knows that the woman who made this complaint was a fan of President Trump after he supposedly sexually assaulted her. Her favorite TV show was The Apprentice. She never made a contemporaneous statement in this regard. The lawsuit was bankrolled by people who hate Trump. The attempt to steal his business, pretending that he lied about the value of Mar-a-Lago when Goldman Sachs, who backed the deal, did the deal with him, liked the deal. No one was hurt. There was no victim anywhere. They tried to steal his business. They tried to steal his entire wealth portfolio. They did the same to Ken Paxton, and they're shocked that it didn't work. So they're running against Ken Paxton, the attorney general. The Democrats are running a guy who is a false teacher. Now, this is where we sit. The Republican Party, the Bush dynasty, the Romney dynasty, the McCain dynasty, the John Thunes of the world, tried to take Paxton out. And the Democrats bring in a guy who decided to go to Bible school so he could say he's a Bible scholar. He has been speaking in public for 30 years. He's a single man who's never married. So the campaign put out a statement about what a ladies' man he was in high school. And in fact, some of his social media channels turned out to be following some sex-oriented accounts featuring scantily clad women. And there's a big belief that they did that so he could come along and go, whoops, sorry, I really like women. It's his false teaching that concerns me. The Democrats have taken a guy who has been speaking in public for almost 30 years, and only in the past five has he begun talking about Jesus. Now, you could say maybe he had a Damascus Road experience. The Lord can use anybody. Maybe, in fact, God has come to him and said, hey, I am Jesus whom you've been persecuting. Maybe he had the same experience that many of us has had, is getting to an older age and realizing, wait, we're not just empty bodies. We have souls. But that's not, there's no evidence of that. James Jimmy Tallarico just said that nowhere in the Bible, let me get the exact quote as I understand it. This is what I understand, he said. Not once in the entire Bible does Jesus ask us to worship him. All he asks is that we follow him. Love like he loved, love the outcast, welcome the stranger. Let's start with this. Is that all Jesus asked? Love like he loved? No. Jesus made commands. All power on heaven and earth has been granted to me. Therefore, go and make disciples of all nations, baptizing them in the name of the Father, the Son, and the Holy Spirit, and teaching them to obey all I command. for I will be with you even until the end of the age. So he didn't just say love as I love. He didn't just say love the outcast. He said love your enemy. Love your neighbor. But more to the point about this, where Talarico is claiming that the Lord Jesus never said to worship him. Jesus said, he was asked, Rabbi, of all the commandments, which is the greatest? And the Lord Jesus said, love the Lord your God with your entire heart, mind, soul, and strength. And the second is like it, love your neighbor as yourself. On these two commandments, all the others hang. What was the first one again? Love the Lord your God with your entire heart, mind, soul, and strength. Do you think that would involve worship? Jesus worshiped God the Father in word and deed, in prayer. The disciples asked him, how should we pray? You should pray like this. Our Father, who art in heaven, hallowed be thy name. That's worship. Your kingdom come, your will be done on earth as it is in heaven. That's worship. Give us this day our daily bread. Forgive us our trespasses as we forgive those who trespass against us. Lead us not into temptation, but deliver us from evil. For yours is the kingdom and glory forever and ever. Amen. That's worship. Oh, but he was worshiping the Father. Well, Jesus, in five words, demonstrates the utter, filthy, false teaching lie of James Jimmy Talarico. The Democrats have chosen, on purpose, a youngish-looking white dude. The media calls a Bible scholar who had spoken in public for 30 years and only recently began speaking about Jesus. This man has yet to utter a truth about Jesus. Because when he speaks truth about Jesus, he's speaking a partial truth. He is merchandising a false Jesus, a counterfeit Jesus. And if you believe in the counterfeit Jesus, you are not saved. If you do not know the Lord, you are not saved. But Lord, didn't we perform many great deeds in your name and miracles? And didn't we cast out demons in your name? And Jesus said, I never knew you. Go away from me, evildoers. I never knew you. If you're worshiping a false Jesus, he doesn't know you because you don't know him. So James Jimmy Talarico says that Jesus never told us to worship him. Okay, Jesus said the first and the most important commandment, love the Lord your God with your entire heart, mind, soul, and strength. Worship him. Then Jesus said, remarkably, from John 8:5-8, Jesus said, before Abraham was, I am. Five words. Oh, he used bad grammar. Nope. No, he did not. He communicated the fact that he's self-existent. Before time was measured or even before time was even a concept, he was. Although he said, I am. Was his past tense. There's no past tense to Jesus because there's no past, because there was no beginning, because everything is one time, because he is that great. He is God. He spoke this to the Pharisees, and they knew exactly what he meant, and they were astonished. They decided to try to stone him because it was a crime to liken yourself to God. That's what Jesus did. Before Abraham was, I am. And if you go look at the raw Greek, and I'm no expert in this, far from it, the Apostle Paul was referring to a two-word phrase, and I'll probably butcher the second word, ego, eimi. I am. So the Pharisees knew what he was saying. They knew he was referencing Exodus 3:14. I am that I am. Say this to the people of Israel. I am has sent me to you. I am that I am. Five words that describe the nature of God. Jesus Christ said, I am the Father are one. If you have seen me, you have seen the Father. Do you not know that I'm in the Father and he's in me? James Jimmy Talarico, a false teacher, propped up by the Democrats, should tell you the spiritual state of their party. the Republican establishment lying about Ken Paxton, defaming him, taking false witness to the point of an impeachment trial, which was laughed out of the chamber, should tell you about the spiritual state of the shiny-shoed Republicans. Jesus said, I am the bread of life. Jesus said, I am the light of the world. Jesus said, I am the gate for the sheep. Jesus said, I am the good shepherd. Jesus said, I am the resurrection and the life. Jesus said, I am the vine. And Jesus in John 14, 6 said, I am the truth. He said, I am the way, the truth, and the life. He told us he was and is God. And he told us to love the Lord our God with our entire heart, mind, soul, and strength. And he taught us how to pray to the Lord. And he told us to go and make disciples because he commanded us to, because he's God with all power and authority. They're running a false teacher for the Senate in the state of Texas. That's the spiritual state. We'll come back on A Disciple's View.
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2: 20th Century Fox made a motion picture entitled A Man Called Peter about the life of U.S. Senate Chaplain Peter Marshall, who was born this day, May 27, 1902. He immigrated from Scotland, was ordained a Presbyterian minister, and became a U.S. citizen in 1938. His son is the well-known author of The Light and the Glory. During a critical moment, Senate Chaplain Peter Marshall opened a session of Congress with the prayer, God of our fathers,

resurrection of the Christ is scheduled for two parts, with part one releasing May 6, 2027, Ascension Day on the liturgical calendar, and part two following on May 25, 2028, which falls on both Ascension Day and the Memorial Day weekend. 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

0: Appreciate you listening to Disciples View. I'm Todd Herman. Get to the Tower of Babbling and a personal note here, an apology to some listeners who were disappointed in my word usage yesterday, word choices, and kind enough to reach out. And I'll clarify what happened. Without repeating the words, I'll give you a kind of a description of what I said and why. And man, there's some conversations. Maybe, I don't know if you're this way. But there are conversations that change a person. And particularly at that young age, I think I was 16 or 17. I'd just begun driving. But I was probably 16, in fact, because Rob had just begun driving. And we were about the same age. Just formative. So we'll get to that. Quickly, love this. Man, it must be my day to be wrong about things, or my week, or my minute, because people do get stuff wrong. Kathy writes to me from Orange Grove, Texas. Todd, I'm writing regarding Ken Paxton's hoax impeachment. You're partially correct in your assessment. It was the Bush dynasty pushing the impeachment, but it was not for Cornyn. Ken Paxton beat George P. Bush in a landslide for Texas AG. That's when the impeachment started. I stand corrected. You're exactly right. Exactly right. My apologies. I guess the greater point stands. It was the Bush, Romney, McCain dynasty. Wait, it's George P. Bush's turn. And Kathy continues her note. And let's be clear, Ken Paxton did not win because of President Trump's endorsement. He would have won without it. Real Texans have been fed up with Cornyn for the last 6 years. Sincerely, Kathy, Orange Grove, Texas. That makes me happy that it didn't require President Trump's endorsement. Because Cornyn has been... A guy who pretends to care about Americans and the Constitution, and it's just rank. And you can hate the SAVE Act. I have friends of mine who are absolutely patriotic, God-fearing Americans who do not want the SAVE Act passed because they feel it's an onboarding for the digital ID. I don't see that. I'm quite aware of the fact that people like Josh Hawley are hungry for the digital ID. He is absolutely obsessed with it. I know that because Josh Hawley wants you to have to give your passport or driver's license information to any company that makes an operating system so you can use computers. Well, I mean, they're not forcing you to do it. It's just if you want to use a computer, then you have to do it. So I'm not blind to the excesses and the errors of the Republican Party by a long shot. Even people like Josh Hawley, who is right on 99% of things, just horribly wrong on that. One cleanup item here before we get to the Tower of Babbling. One of the largest raw dairy farms in America was told to lie on their cheese label by the FDA. This is from the Grounded Wellness podcast.
1: So what the FDA wanted was for you to pasteurize your cheese and label it as raw.
2: And we refuse to lie to our consumers. This says raw cheddar cheese. On the back, it says, to achieve optimal flavor, we heat the milk to 158 degrees.
1: Which is pasteurization.
2: Let's not just pick on Organic Valley. Everybody else is doing it too. They couldn't conduct a mandatory recall. Do you know why? They didn't have causation. Tens of thousands of pounds of cheese destroyed that were completely negative for E. coli. Clearly, the FDA is not connected to consumers, and I don't serve the FDA. I serve people. Excuse me for being emotional, but it's that deep.
0: And you can see it, and I'm obsessed with this, and I think we may discuss this at a greater length on Friday, because I'm obsessed with this man's response. He's breaking up into tears over this. So your FDA wants him to lie to you. That's the state of things about foods that God designed for us. The attack on the food supply. It is for real. I was just having a conversation

0: with some friends of mine about the tick-borne illness. That there's a massive, I was just reading about a 1,700% increase in this condition that makes it impossible for you to consume or to digest meat. Nicholas Holcher's reporting it's probably 10,000% increase. It's the alpha-gal syndrome that people can catch through the Lone Star tick. And Bill Gates spent $7.6 million developing a GMO tick designed to spread in the wild. There is a scientific paper. I'd be happy for you. If you sign up for my show notes at thetoddhermanshow.com or thetoddhermanshow.substack.com, you get links to articles like this, including a scientific paper, peer-reviewed, that said scientists have a moral obligation to infect you with that syndrome so you can't digest red meat or dairy. That made it through peer review. Your government distributed radioactive ticks around the country. Your Department of Defense. Do I think they're doing this? Yeah. I think all the patterns line up. But it's not proof. I don't want to bear false witness. But the patterns line up. On this program, we thank the Lord for placing supposedly wise people like Bill Gates on tall towers of shaking sand with our feature called The Tower of Babel.
1: 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A Disciple's View presents The Tower of Babbling.
2: My son only tried to rob you, and you took his life. That was an abuse of force, Channing. You must pay for this.
0: Three soundbites in today's Tower of Babbling, starting here with a woman who for, about 40 years has been busily pretending that her husband is not an unrepentant abuser of women. Hillary Clinton says every Republican woman is a handmaiden to the patriarchy, except Lisa Murkowski and Liz Cheney.
3: What advice do you have for the first female president of the United States?
4: Well, first of all, don't be a handmaiden to the patriarchy, which kind of eliminates every woman on the other side of the aisle, except for very few.
3: Lisa Murkowski. Liz Cheney.
4: Yeah, there's a few.
0: The fact is that your party decided to not give Kamala Harris the first run, but to pick a decrepit, mentally compromised, probably senile old man named Joe Biden to run. And you guys lined up behind him to pretend he was mentally Superman. But yes, yes, yes, the handmaidens of the patriarchy. Thank you, Hillary. Second soundbite in today's Tower Babbling. The mayor of Los Angeles, Karen Bass, is openly willing to destroy LA's elections.
5: Councilmember Hugo Soto Martinez, who has endorsed you, he wants to explore ways to let non-citizens vote in city elections. I know that there are some cities that already do this, but you know, politics is all about timing. With Donald Trump in the White House, is this the right time for Los Angeles to go down this path?
6: Well, I think we need to explore it. Now, I've not seen exactly what he's calling for. I have a little familiarity of what happens in other cities.
0: We should explore letting people who aren't allowed to vote, vote. Cool. Well, that seems about right for Los Angeles, the way Karen Bass is running it. But then again, Spencer Pratt, he's so extreme. Did you know, and I don't want to freak you out or alarm you, but did you know Spencer Pratt wants to put water in the fire reservoirs? Fascism. Last soundbite in today's Tower Babbling. When she was asked about businesses that are leaving Seattle because of her attack on businesses, the 43-year-old mayor of Seattle, Katie Wilson, who is enjoying her first ever paid employment, though she's still on a $500 per month stipend from her family. Katie Wilson asked about businesses leaving. She said, well, bye. When she took over as mayor for her first ever paid job, as mayor, by the way, she has exactly one direct report, her chief of staff. That's it. She's no one else's direct boss. One of her first acts as mayor was to encourage boycotting Starbucks. who has since begun the process of moving their corporate headquarters to Nashville. Now, Seattle's mayor is walking back her comments against Amazon, Starbucks, and Microsoft.
7: So again, I'm really excited about this partnership. And I mean, just to give another example, right, today we announced a second large new shelter site, Tiny House Village, that that we're working on. And that is with a philanthropic partnership from Challenge Seattle. So that includes money from Starbucks, from T-Mobile, from Microsoft, from John Stanton and Terry Gillespie. And so really grateful for their partnership.
0: She's now glad-handing the same organizations to whom she said, well, bye. Oh, by the way, the shelters they're building, low to no barrier. You can sex traffic there, take fentanyl to your heart's content, because that's Seattle. And that's a wrap for today's Tower of Babbling.
1: That was the Tower of Babbling.
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0: On a personal note, I owe an apology to some listeners who I offended. Or maybe said a better way, I disappointed. I was telling a story yesterday in respect for Memorial Day. And I often tell the story of Memorial Day. Sometimes I tell it around the bombing of Pearl Harbor, the anniversary or in recognition of that. About a friend of mine who had learned that his dad had been a World War II veteran, because his dad never told him that. His name was Rob, and he was going through... They'd moved. He was just putting stuff away. And he just wondered, hey, what's in this box? I don't know where to put this. And opened it, and there was letters his dad was exchanging with his friends who survived storming the beaches on D-Day. And Rob never did learn which beach. Just that his dad did that. Photos, medals. Is it the DD-214 discharge papers? And he learned that his adopted father, who adopted Rob when he was an infant, served in combat on the beaches, maybe at Normandy, but definitely in D-Day. And man, we always wanted to get him to talk about it. And so yesterday, I quoted his dad. And his dad, in retelling a story of getting off the boat, the landing craft, they jumped into the water. And he remarked at how cold it was, and the bombs were coming in. And he told us, I didn't mention this yesterday, but he told us they could feel the heat from the explosions in the water. And someone yelled, incoming. And he reached over and pulled his friend into the water. And they went down as deep as they could and felt the concussion and the heat and the light. And then he came up out of the water, because just keep moving forward, just get to the beach. And he tried to pull his friend up from the water, but his friend's head was gone. And then his father said, and boys, the water was so stinking cold. It was just so stinking cold. He didn't say stinking, and he didn't say dang, but he said a word close to dang twice. And so I said the word that he said twice on this network. And so to the people that hurt, because this is we're to be in the world and not of it. And to the people that hurt and disappointed, I'm sorry. You're right. Even quoting my friend's dad, those words should not have left my mouth. I apologize to you, and I hope that you'll give me grace and forgive me. When I tell that story, I'm back in the room. I remember where I was seated. I remember where Rob was seated. I remember what Harry was wearing. I remember the color of the chair and the alcohol he was drinking. He wasn't drunk, but it had enough to share with us. Memorial Day is so hard for guys like that. I remember my friend Steve. We'd been out shooting on his property at a really safe gun range. My daughter was out shooting my 9mm and the tactical shotgun and an old-fashioned 22, and then my M4 carbine, the friend of mine built, who was a combat veteran and Iraq, he built this for me. And I'd asked Steve, I said, what's this button here? This release, this slow release on my rifle. I'm sorry to be an idiot. I just don't know what this is. And Steve said, yeah, that's your, And he stopped talking and he put his hand on his head. And he leaned up against a tree. He said, That's your silent release because, man, sometimes you just don't want people to hear you. And I said, Steve, I'm so sorry. He goes, no, that's fine. You just, sometimes when you're shooting, you just don't, you know, can't let people hear you. And I'm sorry to Steve. I didn't know what I was asking. I'm sorry to you. I apologize for letting those words leave my mouth and made a commitment to Jonathan, the PD here, that I don't ever want that to happen again. So thanks for your grace, forgiveness. Thanks for commenting. And remember, you can send notes directly. They go to the team who will forward them to me. It's comments@afr.net. And so God grants us permission to speak again together. May his peace wash over you. On behalf of Randy and AFR, I'm Todd Herman, and this has been a Disciples View.

0: I'm Ruth Kramer with Mission Network News. Iran's president announced this week that internet access will soon be restored to the nation. The report comes after nearly 3 months of a government-imposed blackout. An Iranian court has suspended the order for further judicial review, but things have already shifted. Edwin Abnus with Heart for Iran said on Tuesday,
1: even though NetBlocks just confirmed that there's been a partial restoration of internet connectivity, even then, this communication is still not back to the normal yet.
0: Meanwhile, the United States airstrikes on southern Iran this week have stirred up more uncertainty for Iranian families. Abnus says they carry a heavy load, yet tragedy has opened people's hearts to God. Pray for Heart for Iran's Christian satellite TV signals to reach more families in Iran with the gospel. And consultants play a vital role in the Bible translation process, yet they aren't always accessible. Unfolding Word created software called Book Packages to overcome this hurdle. Unfolding Word's Perry Oakes says,
2: they can go where a Western missionary can't go. A lot of the people using these book packages are in really difficult situations. We know of partners that, you know, bombs are going off while they're translating the Bible.
0: Book packages provide the digital tools that translators need to check their work, and they've been completed for 53 of the Bible's 66 books. Ask God to guard Bible translators who are using the book packages.
2: Pray that they would be protected from governments who don't want them to be doing this, from wars that are happening around them.
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5: For American Family News, I'm Robert Thornton. At a meeting with members of his cabinet, President Trump reiterated Iran really wants to make a deal, stressing it must be perfect. Here's Fox's Peter Ducey.
6: We're not satisfied with it, but we will be. We will be either that or we'll have to just finish the job. They're negotiating on fumes.
7: One big sticking point. President Trump says he is not comfortable with China or Russia taking so-called nuclear dust, aka enriched uranium, out of Iran. If it doesn't go to the U.S. or get destroyed in place, it has got to be taken by a different agency or a different country. Also, the Iranians, according to their state-run media, have been saying they'll reopen the Strait of Hormuz if $24 billion in frozen accounts get unfrozen. But President Trump now says they are not talking about paying Iran as the Pentagon promises pressure.
5: The president also threatened attacks on Oman, which is located on the other side of the Strait of Hormuz. Iran says peace in Lebanon must be part of the deal. Israel's military is targeting Hezbollah fighters in the country's south. Fox reports President Donald Trump lashed out at former President Joe Biden late yesterday after his predecessor sued the Justice Department to block the release of audio recordings and transcripts tied to the special counsel investigation into his handling of classified documents. The audio recordings and transcripts of the former president's interview with a ghostwriter were obtained by special counsel Robert Hur. A conservative columnist is frustrated that Democrats seem to never be held accountable for their criminal actions. More from AFN's Chad Groney.
8: Robert Nye is a columnist for the Washington Times. His latest column is entitled, Will Democrat Wrongdoers Ever Face Justice?
9: I was looking around at all the news stories about Democrats violating the law, perhaps even committing treason against President Trump, and nobody ever being punished.
8: Knight says this is in sharp contrast to what happens to Republicans.
9: Trump aides had their homes raided at dawn with gun-toting agents, and the president's own home raided in Mar-a-Lago, and a couple of his aides actually spending time in jail. But if you look at the Obama and Biden record, there's tremendous evidence of wrongdoing.
8: But Knight does end the column with a bit of good news.
9: it looks like Kash Patel, the FBI director, is taking a lot of this seriously, and they are looking into the Russian collusion hoax and whether something's actionable. And they are also going after the Southern Poverty Law Center for misusing millions of dollars and targeting people, falsely accusing them of hate. And that includes the American Family Association and other mainstream Christian organizations.
8: I'm Chad Groening.
5: Digital technology is threatening to replace actual in-person relationships among young people with artificial substitutes that require no effort or interpersonal skills to maintain. AFN Steve Jordahl reports.
10: Chatbots are offering young people all the benefits of healthy relationships with none of the effort or personal growth it takes to maintain them. Claire Morrell of the Ethics and Public Policy Center tells Washington Watch on AFR that personal interactions have been dropping like a rock.
11: It's just between 2010 and 2019, young adults' rates of socializing in person were cut in half. They dropped by nearly 50% in just those 9 years.
10: Demographers have been warning of the dangers of America falling below the replacement rate of 2.1%.
11: Particularly as now we have older, aging citizens. For them to be supported, we really need a robust economy.
10: She says the decline in fertility started around 2007, the same year the iPhone was invented, and that smartphones started to become a ubiquitous part of our society.
11: So there's really a very direct link between the introductions of these digital technologies, smartphones, and social media, now replacing real-life human interactions.
10: Morrell says there are no legal barriers preventing young children from accessing the technologies. Nearly three quarters of teens are using AI chatbots for companionship. More than half are regular users.
11: People are turning to their phones, they're turning to social media as replacements for real life friendships.
5: See more news at AFN.net.
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1: Thanks for being with us on Point of View today. It's great to be here with you. So many good topics to talk about today. And as I'm looking at everything that we have planned to discuss, and you can, of course, follow along with those topics and articles at pointofview.net, I'm seeing some themes emerge. I'm seeing themes of truth, freedom, moral order, and how we can discern all of that and how that calls us to live in response. So this hour, I'm talking with Lathan Watts, Vice President of Public Affairs for Alliance Defending Freedom. And of course, you listening to Point of View know him very well. So Lathan, thanks for being with us on Point of View.
2: Yeah, always good to be back.
1: So I have a couple of articles here that people can read at pointofview.net that you've written that I'm excited to talk about. And let me just mention, in the next hour, I am going to have open lines and some specific questions I want to ask. And I'd really love to get feedback from listeners. So if you're listening, get ready in the next hour to call in or leave a comment if you're watching on Facebook or YouTube. And maybe we can have some good conversations. But Lathan, let's start here. You've got an article. This is from April in The American Thinker. But the Supreme Court struck down conversion therapy bans. And so that in itself is important. And that can be an update. We can talk about that. But there are also some ramifications there in terms of other bills that other states might be passing to kind of get around that decision. But help us understand what all of this means. So maybe just give us an overview of the decision and what that victory was.
2: Sure. So that case was Kaylee Childs, our client in Colorado. Colorado keeps us very busy.
1: Yeah.
2: It's like we have to remind them every year that there is a First Amendment and it does apply.
1: Maybe they're just doing it for the love of the game at this point.
2: I think I've said on here before that the Supreme Court should just open a branch office in Denver or create an express lane for Colorado. But Kaylee Childs is a counselor there, and Colorado had passed a law that said licensed counselors with clients who were dealing with issues related to their gender were permitted to counsel that person to go through the transition process of hormones and surgery and everything else. They were not permitted to counsel them to become comfortable with their biological reality.
1: Mm-hmm.
2: Kaylee's clients, she counsels from, you know, a faith perspective, and her clients come to her specifically for that reason. But the Colorado law is that even if that's what the client wants, you are banned from counseling this way at risk of losing your license and I think a monetary fine.
1: Mm.
2: We represented her, went all the way to the Supreme Court, won 8-1, I believe. And, you know, a lot of times when you see a decision come out and it's, you know, a 9-0 or an 8-1, you're obviously glad for the win, but you're also like a little cautious, like, well, if they got everybody on board with this, it might not be a very strongly you know, worded opinion. Maybe they left wiggle room or whatever. That was not the case here. It was a very strong opinion by the court in favor of free speech. Only Justice Jackson dissented. Yeah. She was the only one who, with a straight face, sort of bought Colorado's argument that we're not impacting speech here. What we're doing is regulating conduct.
1: Mm.
2: Like, this is a profession and we can regulate the conduct of that profession. And, you know, it's literally talk therapy.
1: Mm-hmm.
2: Like, all they're doing is talking.
1: Yeah.
2: Like, how you're going to stand there and say, this is not impacting speech.
1: Yeah. The conduct is the speech.
2: Exactly. So, It was a like I said, a very strong opinion in favor of free speech. And so when that opinion came out, you know, the state of Colorado just, you know, can't seem to get it through their head. So they're trying to pass different laws now to go after counselors like Kaylee Childs via malpractice statutes.
1: Mm.
2: And what they're doing is basically expanding first, the statute of limitations to a very long time of like 20 or even 20, it might get the number wrong, but it's a very lengthy statute of limitations that someone could say, this therapy that I got has caused me harm.
1: Mm-hmm.
2: 20 years later.
1: Wow.
2: Then what I think is even worse is they're basically, if the bill passed and was signed into law, they're basically flipping the burden of proof to the counselor to show that something else was the exclusive cause of this patient's harm that's suing you. So you're basically having to say, like, no, it could not 0% of their harm was caused by me. And that's on the counselor to prove that. It's like, prove you're innocent, basically. California has a similar bill pending. I'm not sure. I think there's a couple other states looking into it. But these are legislatures who are clearly just trying to get around what the Supreme Court has said. That when you say you can't counsel somebody this way, that's a violation of free speech rights. And, you know, we were talking before, you know, I'm a writer by nature. Like, one of the things that bothers me the most about all of these issues, I shouldn't say the most. I mean, the worst part is the damage it's doing to young kids. Mm-hmm. But the assault on the English language as a writer really bothers me.
1: I feel even that
2: headline, right? Which I don't pick the headlines, but you know, called the law a conversion therapy ban. Well,
1: I'm glad you're bringing this up, because I wanted to say, what do they say this is, you know, and because that sounds scary to the average person, like, ooh, that sounds kind of mean, conversion therapy.
2: They had taken this term, conversion therapy, and expanded it to, I think when it first sort of entered the maybe common parlance, it was typically people who were dealing with same-sex attraction and how do I deal with that?
1: And maybe in the past there were some kind of extreme things that we would not endorse.
2: Absolutely. Yeah. And nobody's doing them anymore.
1: Right.
2: Right. But they then expand this to counseling, like what Kaylee Childs was offering clients, if that's what the client, if that was their goal for counseling, was to become comfortable with their actual body, not go through a transition process. Mm-hmm. And so, but look at what they've done with the language.
1: Yeah.
2: To help someone remain, you know, unharmed in the body God gave them is somehow conversion therapy versus the counselors down the street who are telling a person to convert from male to female or female to male. I mean, they've completely turned the terms around. So, the assault on the English language is something that, you know, I think we all need to push back on as well. But certainly the greater harm is to, you know, particularly kids who many of them, you know, are sent down this sort of one way conveyor belt to hormones and surgery, sometimes after one meeting with a counselor.
1: I mean, it's crazy that is what they want to happen, and saying that you can't counsel in the direction of keeping the identity that they naturally have, that if you do that, then you are the bad guy. And so I think challenging the language is really part of the battle. And I totally feel you on that. I'm very much a stickler for, what does this word mean in the dictionary?
2: Right.
1: Because I'm not just going to give up a term because it's been co-opted by some trend or something like that. But that's how we lose ground, because they trick people in their mind. And then again, a lot of people aren't going to be an attorney at ADF or be digging into this. And they hear this and they fall for the propaganda that, well, I don't want to, you know, cause a kid harm, so I'm going to be against conversion therapy, when that means you're actually for it. So we'll discuss this issue more and what it means for Christian counselors and maybe the Supreme Court in the future right after this short break.

0: This is Viewpoints with Kirby Anderson.
1: You know, much has been made of the slight uptick in spiritual interest among the Gen Z generation. George Barn of the Cultural Research Center agrees that there are a few positive trends, but laments that there are mostly negative trends. He was on my radio program recently to talk about the recent spiritual progress and regress of Gen Z. On the positive side, he discovered an interest in being deeply committed to practicing their faith. He also found that there was an increase in weekly Bible reading, as well as an increase in the number who depend on the Bible for moral guidance. Those statistics track with industry reports of increased Bible sales and many stories of young adults reading the Bible. Most of the negative trends result from being captive to the culture. The Apostle Paul warns in Colossians 2:8, "See to it that no one takes you captive by philosophy and empty deceit, according to human tradition, according to the elementary spirits of the world, and not according to Christ." For example, Gen Z generation is much more likely to see nothing wrong with same-sex marriage. They're more likely to prefer socialism over capitalism. They're also likely to consult a horoscope for guidance. They're also less likely to believe in absolute truth, and they believe that the origin of the universe is unknowable and aren't sure that there is life after death. George Barna asks this question and then answers it. Is the United States experiencing a time of revival now among its youngest adults? The research gives a lukewarm affirmation of revival at best. While we can celebrate the few positive signs, his research reminds us that we have work to do if we are to reach and disciple this generation. I'm Kirby Anderson, and that's my point of view.
2: Go deeper on topics like you just heard by visiting pointofview.net. That's pointofview.net.

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1: All right, so we've been talking about a Supreme Court victory against so-called conversion therapy, which really you had a Christian counselor who was counseling clients who wanted to be counseled, according to a biblical worldview, on reconciling their identity with their physical body. And apparently that was a violation of something. So you were talking about how you have California and now Colorado trying to get around this decision to still implement their ideology that this kind of counseling is somehow wrong. So do you think that this is going to be another Supreme Court challenge, again, kind of on the same issue down the road?
2: Potentially, yes. I mean, if these laws pass, they would, there might be some time goes that may have to go by before it does, before somebody's actually impacted by the law, where somebody comes after them for quote unquote malpractice under this new standard. Mm-hmm. But yeah, if these laws are passed and signed into law, I do expect there will be more litigation. And you know, if we have to go back to the Supreme Court, we will. Mm-hmm. It's, you know, I think it's just really telling how far the government is willing to go. Mm-hmm. And you know, you think about like this relationship that they're invading between counselor and client. I mean, that is, other than maybe in like the priest confessional mm-hmm. seal, that should be impenetrable by government.
1: Yeah.
2: Like, I mean, you can't compel folks to, you know, a counselor to reveal something that a patient mm-hmm. said. You know, I mean, it's there's just not leaving any stone unturned to go after the truth, mm-hmm. really, is what we're talking about. I mean, like, yeah. It's, and I've been asked before about, you know, the Supreme Court decided this and it was argued on free speech grounds. And, you know, isn't this a religious liberty issue? Yes, it is. You know, different case law, but if we had won on a religious liberty argument, counselors like Kaylee would be protected. Mm-hmm. But there are plenty of counselors out there who may not have a religious background, but they know the difference between men and women.
1: Mm-hmm.
2: And they know a man can't become a woman
1: mm-hmm.
2: or vice versa. And then you would have to, you know, it would probably take more litigation. It would likely be on a free speech ground to protect them.
1: And they haven't drunk the Kool-Aid to say, well, if you are even questioning your gender identity, I have to put you on this path.
2: Right.
1: Yeah.
2: Yeah. So, I mean, if you pass ninth grade biology, you know, it's XX or XY. Those yeah. are kind of the options.
1: Mm-hmm.
2: The free speech grounds of the decision protects everybody,
1: mm-hmm.
2: Whether the speech they're engaged in is motivated by their religious beliefs or not.
1: Mm-hmm.
2: It's still speech and it's protected.
1: Yeah. I'm so thankful. I was on the break. We were talking about just the clients and what they go through. I'm so thankful for Kaylee, was it? Mm-hmm. And others like her who are willing to take these stands. And this is something, you know, I'm sure there may be people listening. I was at an event just the other day and somebody there was a Christian counselor, and having biblical counseling that aligns with true brain science and biblical truth, that's so necessary. And so people need that. They really do. And so I would just hate to see anything that would discourage people from going into that profession or pursuing that. And so I'm so thankful that she stood up for her ability to counsel according to truth. And I want to talk about truth a little bit. You talk about it here in this article, but you mentioned this really great analogy about really what, to help us understand what the state of Colorado was basically saying that a counselor like Kaylee would have to do.
2: Right. Basically, the government was putting its thumb on the scale and saying there's only one acceptable legal form of counseling in this state on this issue. And so it would be similar to if the state said all marriage counselors in this state are only, when a couple comes in for marriage counseling, you are only allowed to counsel them to divorce.
1: Wow.
2: You cannot counsel them to reconcile.
1: Mm-hmm.
2: Even if they tell you that's their goal in coming to counseling, which I would assume it usually is.
1: If you're taking that step, yes.
2: You're going to counseling, right? So it is, you know, it is. It's the government saying, we have decided this issue, and this is the only way to talk about it. Mm-hmm. And that's not how we do things in this country, not under the First Amendment.
1: Yeah. Well, you said that silencing speech is merely one precarious step along the slippery slope descending to punishing thought. And that really seems to me to be what this is. You also had a wonderful quote that you opened up with from Charles Spurgeon about truth. And that really can't happen if we're not allowed to speak the truth. But talk about that.
2: It's one of my favorites, that the truth is like a caged lion. Is that the quote that you're talking about?
1: Yeah, so let the pure gospel go forth in all its lion-like majesty, and it will soon clear its own way and ease itself of its adversaries.
2: Yeah. That has been kind of simplified into more modern English by others to say the truth is like a caged lion. If you if you let it out, it'll defend itself. Mm-hmm. And that's really the mission, the core mission of Alliance Defending Freedom, is to advance the God-given right to live and speak the truth. Because when the truth is lived and spoken, it will accomplish what it's supposed to accomplish.
1: Yeah, absolutely. And that's biblical. And I think that's so important too. You know, people debate about free speech. That's a very broad topic now. And I see it even on the right, is because we've got political violence. Mm-hmm. So that when you start seeing that kind of culture, I think people get a little afraid and say, well, maybe we shouldn't allow, like, are you responsible for somebody else's violence based on what you said? And so you have this whole free speech debate, but can the truth go forth if you're not allowed to speak? And it seems like in cases like Colorado, where there is very clearly an ideology, maybe even really a secular religion of, you know, transhumanism at its core, but transgender ideology, then you can't allow the truth to be spoken. So you have to shut it down.
2: Right. Lies are the only thing that require censorship to win. If a lie is going to win, it has to censor the truth.
1: Yeah.
2: The truth does not require censorship of lies. It just needs to be spoken.
1: Yeah.
2: And people, you know, the listener will decide. And so anytime you start shutting down, you know, the answer to speech you don't like is more speech. It is to confront the speech you don't like. It's to civilly debate. Mm-hmm. You know, that's what we do in a free civil society. It's not to try to shut down the other guy or take to the streets and violence or any of this other stuff. And so, the point in that article there is like, once you start punishing speech, you are taking a step towards punishing thought. Mm-hmm. And you can look at some of the stuff that we have going on, or other cases like in Europe, and they are punishing thought.
1: Yeah, I wrote a note on that when I read that. What about the guy that was praying silently? Isn't that punishing thought?
2: It's exactly what it is. And this is in the UK. I mean, this is where, you know, people still sometimes refer to them as our mother country. Like a lot of what we see going on in the UK is literal thought crimes. Mm-hmm. Like police officer asking somebody, are you praying? Mm-hmm. The answer, in my mind. So they're not even saying anything. Mm-hmm. They're literally taking them to jail for what's going on between their ears.
1: Wow.
2: And this is the country of, you know, Aldous Huxley and George Orwell.
1: They warned.
2: Yeah, exactly. Yeah.
1: Yes. Well, you have some victories that I want to talk about. So maybe we can get a preview of those and then continue talking about them a little bit more after the break. But I do encourage people, if you've enjoyed reading about this, then go to pointofview.net. You can read this article for yourself. And we really do have to defend truth. And that does include defending language and standing up for the right of free speech, especially in context, including in contexts like these. So I appreciate that. But speaking of speech and censorship, there was a recent victory, Babylon V versus Lopez. So let's talk about that.
2: Yes, it's always a good day when you're getting to represent the Babylon V suing state government. There have been, I think this is the third time now that we've represented them. I think the first was against California. This particular case we're talking about was Hawaii. And I believe New Mexico is either starting litigation or we're about to, because New Mexico is basically trying to do the same thing. Mm-hmm. And they passed these laws that have to deal with speech around election time and under the guise of like, well, we don't want to permit misinformation or, and it's really almost like a direct assault on satire.
1: I was going to say, can anybody tell a joke anymore? But the answer is no.
2: Exactly.
1: In our culture.
2: Yeah. I mean, that's how Seth talks about it when he talks mm-hmm. about these cases. Like, we just want to tell jokes on the internet.
1: Mm-hmm.
2: When is that such a bad thing?
1: Mm-hmm.
2: We've won a couple of times, and if we have to go at it again in New Mexico, we will.
1: Okay. Well, we'll talk about another victory from ADF and then the often overlooked theology of the Declaration. Very appropriate as we are in our 250th anniversary as a nation. So we'll continue discussing that with Lathan right after this break.
3: The Bible tells us not to worry. And yet there is a lot of worrying stuff in our world today. 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And that is why Point of View has relaunched our Pray for America movement, a series of weekly emails to guide you in prayer for our nation. 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

0: 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And now, here again is Liberty McCarter.
1: All right, so we're talking about some recent victories from the Supreme Court won by ADF. And before we move on to talk about a really important victory for foster parents specifically and maybe implications for parenthood itself, let's talk a little bit more about this case, Babylon v. Lopez, because what you were explaining to me on the break, Lathan, was that really these states were passing these laws that were going to have an effect, prevent sites like the Babylon Bee from being able to tell jokes online. But some of these requirements that they were trying to preemptively put in place just seem so crazy. So talk about what some of those were.
2: The one in Hawaii, I'm not sure if it was word for word like the one in California. They're very similar. The one in California, which was the first one we sued over and won, was it included requirements like if you do a video, you have to post almost like a watermark on the video that says this is satire, down to like how big the font had to be that would cover pretty much most of the screen, which really kind of kills the joke. I mean, like, if you're watching a Babylon Bee video, you know it's satire. That's all they do. And a lot of the, or like one of the standards of whether or not, you know, you were in violation of the law was, you know, if it could potentially impact a candidate's ability to win an election. And we're like, where I come from, that's called campaigning. Like, that's what.
1: Don't we want to impact a candidate's ability to win an election?
2: That's what candidates do. They try to impact the other's ability to win an election. I mean, Babylon Bee just wants to make fun of everybody, right? So, you know, very, very anti free speech. Thankfully, we've won on this issue a couple of times now, and if we have to keep doing it, we will. Sometimes it feels like whack-a-mole. Like one state does it, we win. Another state pops up, we got to go out there and do it again. That's fine.
1: Maybe they need a watermark on a video from ADF that says this is precedent now.
2: Yeah, maybe. Like some required, you know, First Amendment training. I'm sure we have attorneys at ADF that can provide that.
1: That would be very helpful, probably.
2: So, thankfully, you know, these cases didn't, you know, have to go all the way to the Supreme Court because that takes a long time. But if one of them eventually does, then I think you would, I mean, based on this court's sort of jurisprudence on free speech, then you may get, you know, another very good big free speech case that applies, you know, all over. So we just kind of take them as they come.
1: Yeah. Well, great. I mean, people, look, if we're not smart enough to discern satire, then that's an us problem. And we need to work on that. We don't need the government to tell us this is a joke. And we don't want to live in that kind of world, do we?
2: Exactly.
1: So, okay, let's talk about this other victory for foster parents. And it really relates to what we were talking about a few minutes ago, just with freedom of speech and freedom of the ability to tell the truth.
2: Right. So we recently just settled a case with the state of Washington. The state had implemented a new requirement for people who wanted to be foster parents. And the requirement was that they signed basically a government document that said that if this child in their foster care ever identified as trans or gay or whatever, however they identify, you, by signing this, are telling the state that you will support that identity, whatever it is. You know, our clients, you know, adhere to a biblical view of human sexuality and, you know, biology, and could not sign that. And under, you know, this regime in the state of Washington, would have been disqualified from ever being foster parents. And you look at, you know, with the need for foster parents around the country.
1: Absolutely.
2: Right. Why do you want to limit who can do this?
1: Mm-hmm.
2: On a hypothetical.
1: Yeah.
2: Like, it hasn't happened. You're making them sign something ahead of time that says, if this child tells you, I know you call me a boy, but I think I'm a girl. If that happens, you will support their gender transition. Like, it's not even... And you're going to tell this couple they can't be a foster parent if they won't sign that. Wow. And they could not in good conscience sign that because they wouldn't. Mm-hmm. They wouldn't do that. They mm-hmm. would help that kid come to terms with biological reality, mm-hmm. how you know, to live comfortably in the body that God created for them. Mm-hmm. Washington State agreed to a permanent injunction against their law because we had already won an argument in court, and it looked like, you know, if this keeps going, we're going to win. So to settle the case, they agreed to an injunction to permanently stop this mm-hmm. policy. They're not the only state who have tried this, by the way. So this issue is still out there, and we will continue to litigate it. Because if a state can tell a foster family that, how long before they tell me mm-hmm. that I can't be a parent to my child because I won't support this gender transition? Mm-hmm. It's always like one step leads to the next, leads to the next. Mm-hmm. It's like Ben Franklin, you know, an ounce of prevention is worth a pound of cure. Like, you have to stop this on the front end.
1: Yeah, absolutely. I mean, that we see it from multiple angles too. Something that I'm hoping we can discuss soon on Point of View is just some of the legislation in multiple states regarding homeschooling. And I was homeschooled. I homeschool my kids now, so I care about this issue. But in effect, what a lot of these new bills in states are requiring parents to do is to, if they say that they, it's just assumed the child is going to go to the local public school. And if a parent says that they want to homeschool instead, they have to prove that they're not an abusive family before they do that. And so we were talking about this. It's just a fundamental difference in how you view the human family, how you view who kids belong to. It really does come down to a battle of who do the kids belong to? Are they automatically, do they belong to the state? Do they get to decide at some point that they are going to associate with their biological parents and form a social contract with their biological family? Or do we believe that family is the foundational institution of a society?
2: Of course. And, you know, we see it play out in lots of different ways. I mean, we've had multiple cases now against public school districts who were socially transitioning a child mm-hmm. and hiding it from the parents. Not telling the parents at home, that, like telling the parents, referring to the child by their given name when they're talking to the parents, but then when, at parent-teacher conference or whatever, but when the parents are there, they're doing the exact opposite. Mm-hmm. And it's that, just as you identified it, it is a completely different mindset. Like, we, the school, know what's best for your child better mm-hmm. than you, the parent. Mm-hmm.

0: and who they belong to and who knows best play out in a lot of different ways. But thankfully, we've won several court cases, and there will be more, I'm sure, to make sure that, you know, parents who know and love their children best have the right to direct their education and their upbringing.
1: Yeah, so this is such an important step in that ultimate victory to protect those rights. And it really does, I think, boil down to where are our values as a society. And I do think we can't dismiss the lack of trust. And so this is kind of goes into the article that you wrote for National Review. Please, if you're listening, go to pointofview.net and read this, the often overlooked theology of the Declaration. Read it around the dinner table with your family. This is so important for understanding the founding of our nation. But Lathan, we'll talk about this a little more after the break, but you say that freedom and morality are inextricably linked. And the founders understood this. And they were not perfect by any means, but they understood this basic concept. But when you have a moral breakdown, you have a breakdown of trust. And I think that's kind of what we're seeing with a lot of people. They don't trust each other, and they're fighting over these things because they don't trust anybody to be moral.
0: And the founders understood that it was the role of the church to create that common understanding and agreed upon sense of morality within the people. The government can't do it.
1: Yeah.
0: If the church doesn't do it, the government will step in. I mean, Edmund Burke said, you know, the church is supposed to qualify men for liberty by placing moral chains on their appetites.
1: Mm-hmm.
0: And if the less restraint there is within, the more there has to be without.
1: Yeah.
0: And so government will grow. If everyone's just free to do what's right in the sight of their own eyes, and there's no objective standard of morality, then the only determining factor is who is in power.
1: Yeah, absolutely. We're going to dig into that more because it's super important right after these important messages on Point of View.

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1: All right, with the few more minutes we have here with Lathan Lotz in studio, let's discuss your article in the National Review. And obviously, we are seeing debates about is America a Christian nation? Did we have a Christian founding? Were the founders Christians? And I think some of that, and I think you kind of allude to this as well, kind of misses the point of really what was the underlying just worldview and assumption of the founders. And that was that morality and freedom were linked. And by that, we mean that you have to be, and this is what you write here, you have to be good in order to be free. You can't have a free society if you can't depend on the citizens to be moral individuals.
2: Absolutely. Because if you're free and I'm free and there's no morality involved, there's nothing that inhibits me from just taking what I want from you. And so I think the syllogism from the founding era is like religion and morality or morality is necessary for Republican, little r, Republican government. Mm-hmm. Religion is necessary for morality. Therefore, religion is necessary for Republican government.
1: Mm-hmm.
2: You have to be good enough to remain free. How do free people live amongst other free people if there's not a baseline of morality that dictates that we treat each other well?
1: Mm-hmm.
2: To your point, I mean, people have, still debate to this day over Jefferson's personal religious views, but the theology that's in the Declaration is sound.
1: Yeah,
2: it still is. It's worthy of celebration, and it's worthy of striving to achieve what's laid out there. And I go through two or three different sections of the Declaration to talk about it, but just the very opening sentence, when in the course of human events. Don't breeze past that. Like, this is assuming that there is such a thing as human events, mm-hmm. that human beings can have an impact on the world around them, because we have free will and we have this co-laborer relationship with a perfect God.
1: Yeah.
2: That is a Judeo-Christian concept that is foreign to the Greeks and the Romans, who thought we were just pawns of the gods.
1: Yeah, when in the course of evolution.
2: Right. Yeah. But even in the Roman Republic or the Greek democracies or Eastern religions, like, they viewed the relationship between man and God as like, well, the gods just do whatever they want. Mm. We're just helpless. Mm-hmm. We're just pawns in their game. Or, the Greeks were big on fate. Like, you can't avoid your fate. Like, mm-hmm. the Judeo-Christian view of the relationship between man and God is like, no, you do have agency and free will, and partnering with him, you can make the world around you a better place.
1: Mm-hmm.
2: That's a uniquely Judeo-Christian concept, mm-hmm. that's right there in the first sentence of the Declaration. To say nothing of the fact that God is referred to four times,
1: mm-hmm.
2: and three of the ways he's referred to are analogous to our three branches of government. Like, the laws of nature and nature's God, that's the legislature. Divine providence, the executive. The supreme judge of the world, that's judicial.
1: Mm-hmm.
2: And this theology is like that. Only that perfect God of the Bible could be trusted with all that power.
1: Yeah.
2: That's why we divide it amongst humans, because humans can't be trusted with all that power in one place.
1: Right.
2: People, like I said, still debate about what Jefferson's personal theology was. But if you look at what he put into the Declaration, it is theologically sound.
1: Yeah.
2: And he, in a letter to Henry Lee, I believe, said that he didn't set out to write anything new. He mm-hmm. said, what I was trying to do was capture an expression of the American mind,
1: mm-hmm.
2: which means these things were so common amongst the Americans, he felt like this was an expression of the American mind.
1: Mm-hmm.
2: My point is that it's much more than that. Yes, it was, but it was also, the heart and soul of America.
1: Yeah.
2: It's worth it's worth studying, and it's worth commemorating, and it's worth celebrating, and striving to achieve the goals that it sets out.
1: Yeah. I love this because it really is a guide that can help us approach the Declaration of Independence and any of our founding documents or anything with that lens of not, okay, I mean, yes, God is mentioned. People talk about, well, God's not really mentioned explicitly in the Constitution, but you got to look deeper than that. What are the assumptions here? What's the foundation?
2: You have to read the Constitution in the context of the Declaration.
1: Yes.
2: It's like the analogy I always use is like if you've ever been to like groundbreaking on some new building, there's always usually an easel with an artist rendering of what the building should look like.
1: Mm-hmm.
2: That's what the Declaration of Independence is. This is the artist. This is the vision for America. This is mm-hmm. the artist's vision of America. The Constitution is the blueprint mm-hmm. to build it.
1: Mm-hmm.
2: And you can't build a building without both.
1: Mm-hmm.
2: So if you're going to say, you know, like a lot of secular humanists, you know, seems that we have a godless constitution, you're revealing how little you know of God or the Constitution.
1: Mm, yeah.
2: When you read it in context of the Declaration, I mean, the whole point of the Constitution, of separation of powers, of federalism, of all of these things is based on biblical anthropology that we are fallen human beings,
1: yeah.
2: and therefore where power is given, it must be checked.
1: Mm-hmm.
2: That in itself is a biblical idea.
1: Mm-hmm.
2: You know, they in the Constitution, they said, you know, we do these to secure these blessings for ourselves and our posterity. Who do you think they thought, where do you think they thought blessings come from?
1: Mm-hmm.
2: The universe, evolution,
1: mm-hmm.
2: you know, philosophy? No, like these were religious men.
1: Yeah.
2: They had already set out the vision in the Declaration. The Constitution was the blueprint to get there.
1: Yeah, absolutely. You know, even though he wasn't American, it reminds me of what C.S. Lewis wrote about in The Abolition of Man, which I'm just like begging people to read right now because it's so relevant. But he talks about his, you know, nickname for it was the Tao, but really an objective moral order. And he was going back and citing many of the philosophers that I know the founders read, that also, even though they may not have been believers in the one true God, acknowledge that you have to have some sort of objective morality to answer to. Otherwise, you will be rootless in the world. You will just be progressing for the sake of what? And so I think that's where we kind of see so many people in society today. If there's no objective truth, then there's no right and wrong. And the number one value is my autonomy to do whatever I want. That's not a good society.
2: Right. And like I said before, then if there is no objective standard, then the only dynamic is who is in power.
1: Yeah.
2: And that's why I think today you see like the absolutely hyperbolic rhetoric around every single election cycle.
1: Mm-hmm.
2: Because whoever is in power is going to decide what is right and wrong. That is not how this country was founded.
1: Mm-hmm.
2: There is, you know, the Declaration appeals to the laws of nature and nature's God. That is an allusion to natural law, that just as there's a natural physical order to the universe, there is a natural moral order to it as well.
1: Yep.
2: And men didn't create that.
1: It just is.
2: God did.
1: Yep.
2: Right. It just is.
1: Mm-hmm.
2: There are things that are just right and just wrong.
1: Yeah.
2: And like the natural order, things like gravity, if you defy them long enough, there are dire consequences.
1: Yep. Yeah, absolutely. Nathan, man, we could keep talking about all of these things. It's been great having you on Point of View this hour. So tell people where they can follow ADF's work.
2: Certainly. Thank you. It's adflegal.org. You can get updates on all of our work there. You can contact us if you need our help. Hopefully you don't, but that's why we exist. If you want to support us, you can do that there as well. So that we never bill the clients, because we're supported by listeners just like Point of View is. So thanks for having me.
1: Yeah, wonderful, Lathan. Thank you. You can read the articles that Lathan wrote that we were discussing at pointofview.net. And stay with us because we have more to discuss on Point of View after this break.
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1: I'm Ruth Kramer with Mission Network News. Iran's president announced that internet access would soon be restored to the nation, but an Iranian court quickly suspended the order for further judicial review. Edwin Abnous with Heart for Iran says although there's been a partial restoration of connectivity, it's not back to normal yet. This week's United States airstrikes on southern Iran have also stirred up more uncertainty for Iranian families. Pray that Heart for Iran's satellite TV signals will reach more people with the gospel. And consultants play a vital role in the Bible translation process, yet they aren't always accessible. Unfolding Word created software called Book Packages to overcome this hurdle. These provide the digital tools that translators need to check their work. Making the software open source removed yet another hurdle, licensing. Book Packages have been completed for 53 of the Bible's 66 books. Pray for wisdom as Unfolding Word creates software for the remaining 13 books. Mission Network News is service of One Way Ministries. I'm Ruth Kramer.
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2: American Family News, I'm Robert Thornton. Homeland Security Secretary Mark Wayne Mullen defended operations at a New Jersey ICE facility during a cabinet meeting today as protests continued outside of the detention center. Here's Fox's Alexis McAdams.
3: Protesters say what they want is all of those migrants who are in the country illegally to be released. And they say released immediately because they think that the conditions inside are not good. But if you ask DHS Secretary Mark Wayne Mullen, he says it's not a Holiday Inn. They're feeding them, and that's just what it is. Anti-ICE protesters are saying the migrants inside are in a hunger strike over poor conditions. DHS tells us the illegal migrants are eating three meals a day, have clean water and medical care. The agency warning that if local leaders do not cooperate with ICE agents, the federal government could stop customs processing at airports in sanctuary cities like New York City and Newark.
2: The federal government's immigration policies have faced intense backlash ever since President Trump began his second term, with protesters accusing the administration of violating the law as it pursues many nonviolent offenders. What will a post-Trump GOP look like? That is a big question looming for the Republican Party. David Brody is chief political analyst at CBN. He made these comments on AFR.
4: I mean, we have no idea exactly where all of this is going to land with MAGA, and I think we're going through the post-Trump growing pains already. And obviously that's playing out with this idea of, which has been very interesting to me, for people to say America First and MAGA. They are two separate things. A lot of people think America First is MAGA, MAGA is America First. No. No, clearly not. There is a fault line there. Tucker Carlson, Tom Massey, MTG, and the list goes on, of people that claim the mantle of America First.
2: Brody said Trump is claiming the MAGA mantle and also believes it includes America First.
4: Well, I'm confused, and I think a lot of people are a bit confused. I say that a little bit facetiously because I don't think I'm that confused, because I think what's going on here is that MAGA has morphed. And I hate to use the word morph, but it's probably the best word I can use right now, into not just America First, but kind of like a Donroe Doctrine, right? A bit of the Monroe Doctrine with the Trump spin on it. And that's where Marco Rubio comes in. Right? I mean, this second term looks much different than the first term.
2: Brody went on to say that Trump wants to be known as a world leader and has morphed that into MAGA, but that some in the party have said no, that we're only dealing with U.S. priorities at home. An author and former member of the Reagan administration says Republican turnout could be a problem in this fall's Texas Senate race. More from AFN's Chad Groening.
5: In Tuesday's Republican runoff election, Attorney General Ken Paxton won nearly 64% of the vote to defeat four-term incumbent Senator John Cornyn. President Trump, who endorsed Paxton last week, calls him a true MAGA warrior. Paxton will face the Democrats' far-left James Tallarico, who favors open borders and allowing boys to play in girls' sports. Tom Palkin served on Ronald Reagan's White House staff and later became chairman of the Republican Party of Texas. He says the endorsement was a huge factor.
6: Clearly shows that Trump has significant influence, because before Trump's endorsement, Paxton had a narrow lead, but afterwards it turned into a romp.
5: But Paulkin says there could be a real problem in November.
6: The turnout was lower in the Republican primary than the Democratic primary, which is very unusual in Texas. And I'm just afraid that in November, our people won't have an incentive to get out to vote, while the Democrats will be fired up. And that's been more my worry than anything else.
2: As heavy downpours are in the forecast for parts of the country the next few days, downpours are to bring major relief with Florida wildfires. Florida Commissioner of Agriculture Wilton Simpson made these comments on Fox Weather.
7: We probably need 15 to 20 inches of rain to get back to normal. And so we have a long ways to go into Florida, but the rain is certainly helping.
2: That is all our time for now. 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
1: Okay, welcome back to Point of View for the second hour. Had a wonderful conversation with Lathan Watts. And if you missed any of that, I encourage you to go to pointofview.net where you can look at the topics that we were discussing. You can always go back to the website or YouTube, Facebook, the podcast, and you can listen to what you may have missed. But let's get into some news of the day. Let's talk about some political news. And I am going to request some calls later, particularly about a topic I want to discuss regarding childhood. So if you have childhood memories, if you're a parent or a grandparent or have any opinions on maybe how we should raise kids and if they're too sheltered or not protected enough today, I want to hear your opinion. So you can go ahead and get ready to make that call, 1-800-351-1212. But let me give a little bit of an update. I'm, of course, in Texas. We're broadcasting from Dallas. And so I voted in a runoff election yesterday for the Senate race between John Cornyn and Ken Paxton. And you may have already heard, but Ken Paxton won. So from National Review, you can read this at pointofview.net. Texan Republicans roll the dice with Paxton. And it really was a blowout. I mean, it was not even close. Paxton defeated Cornyn, who was the incumbent, by 24 percentage points. So not a close race at all. And really, I think this is accurate and what the National Review is saying as well, that what we're seeing is that the Republican Party, especially for the hardcore base, the MAGA base, it really is Trump's party. So Trump came in with a last minute 11th hour endorsement of Paxton. Now, the Review argues that that didn't actually push Paxton over the edge because he won by so much. It looked like he was already going to win. And maybe that's why Trump endorsed him, so that he could claim another victory with his endorsement. But when you are looking at primary voters, and I think this may be true in Texas and elsewhere as well, in the Republican Party that has now over 10 years been influenced by Donald Trump, what you are seeing is still out with the old and with the new. Again, Cornyn, he had a solid conservative voting record in the Senate. He was more soft-spoken. Ken Paxton's definitely a warrior. He also has a sordid past. And as the National Review points out, you know, lots of scandals. He was impeached as attorney general by his own party. That was only 3 years ago. Political scandals, they're not really as much of a factor in the post-Trump era that they might have been. So it's interesting to see that that is who Texas Republicans decided to go with. And I think that, you know, I don't want to just say it's only because, Trump endorsed again. He endorsed at the 11th hour. I think it was more complicated than that. People probably had a lot of different reasons. But we're seeing the trends of where the Republican Party is moving to. So the Wall Street Journal editorial board, of course, I got to look at what they have to say. Definitely we're a little bit critical, because what some polling and surveys have shown is that Tallarico, who is the Democrat candidate for Senate in Texas, would have a chance of beating Ken Paxton. Now, I have my doubts about this. I'm happy to get into that in just a moment. But those are what some of the polls have said. That was really the line that Cornyn was pushing, is that we've got to beat Tallarico, therefore you need to elect me. Apparently, Texas Republicans did not agree with that. Wall Street Journal, nevertheless, editorial board, thinks that now Republicans better be ready to really shell out and spend $100 million or more to try to keep the seat in November due to just the attacks that they believe are going to rain down on Paxton during the campaign. Of course, you have to look and see, what did the New York Times say about it? They're optimistic for Tallarico, not a surprise. We see this commonly. If you remember Beto O'Rourke, people get behind someone they think is going to turn Texas blue or at least purple. It doesn't happen. So I have my doubts that it might happen this time. But I did think that there were a few important observations here in this New York Times article that didn't link this. I'm just kind of reading off of it. Basically saying that, look, James Tallarico was born and raised in Texas. And their argument is that he is really threading the needle running a Texas campaign. He is supported by the Democratic Party nationally, but he is also visiting very red parts of Texas and trying to make a case for himself there. There's a debate about whether or not he's actually vegan. I don't know. I'm not going to get into that. But as you can tell, apparently that's a big deal for us Texans. We like our barbecue. We like our steak. So that might play into it. President Trump thinks it will. I think Tallarico has come out and defended his meat eating. So anyways, but there are other concerns as well. Here's where I think the New York Times gets it wrong. They think that Paxson is too extreme on some of the social conservative issues. Well, I think that actually does reflect what Texans think. So their example here is that pertaining to abortion specifically, 83% of Texans think abortions should be legal in the cases of rape or incest. 82% think abortion should be legal to preserve the mother's physical health. And 84% think abortions should be legal if doctors determine that the fetus, the unborn baby, will die before or not long after birth. So as a pro-life person, I have my thoughts and responses to all of that from a pro-life perspective. But just from a political standpoint, those are still very narrow exceptions for abortion. So just because the majority of Texans may say on a poll that they support abortion in those specific narrow instances, it does not necessarily mean that they are supporting abortion rights for the trans community, which is a quote from James Tallarico. So he has said some pretty out there things. Already, I have seen in the last 24 hours him trying to walk back, saying that, you know, people are clipping his most cringy comments from the past. And of course they are, because that's campaigning, right? So of course they're going to do that. Nevertheless, he has said some pretty extreme things. He has argued very explicitly that he is pro-abortion and he believes that is a biblical point of view. Much noise is also being made about the fact that he is a Christian. He says he is, but if you look at a lot of the things he says, and I think Texans that are, you know, Christianity and evangelical Christianity is common in Texas, regardless of political affiliation, I think they can see that what he's talking about doesn't necessarily mesh with what we actually see in the Bible. So anyways, why does this matter? Because, of course, we've got listeners in Texas, but we have listeners all over the nation. So why is there going to be so much attention put on Texas? And there is. It's because due to the fact that Paxton won and due to the polling that you've seen that said that Tallarico may have a chance of beating Paxton over Cornyn, now you are going to see people really pushing. You're going to see the money pouring in for Tallarico, because if the Democrats in the midterms think that they can make headway, now all of a sudden they are thinking that Texas is a vulnerable state. So you're going to be seeing a lot of attention to North Carolina and Maine, maybe even Alaska, maybe even Ohio. Now you're going to see a lot of attention turning to Texas, and you're going to see a lot of noise about whether or not Tallarico can turn Texas blue. Again, I have my doubts, because I think that Texas is very solidly red. And even if a lot of Texans are more moderate, they may not want to take that step of voting for somebody who is clearly extremely politically progressive. But we'll see how it plays out. When we come back, let's talk about childhood. A crazy amount of kids are not allowed to play in their own yard. Let's talk about it after we come back from this break.
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3: You know, much has been made of the slight uptick in spiritual interest among the Gen Z generation. George Barn of the Cultural Research Center agrees that there are a few positive trends, but laments that there are mostly negative trends. He was on my radio program recently to talk about the recent spiritual progress and regress of Gen Z. On the positive side, he discovered an interest in being deeply committed to practicing their faith. He also found that there was an increase in weekly Bible reading, as well as an increase in the number who depend on the Bible for moral guidance. Those statistics track with industry reports of increased Bible sales and many stories of young adults reading the Bible. Most of the negative trends result from being captive to the culture. The Apostle Paul warns in Colossians 2:8, "See to it that no one takes you captive by philosophy and empty deceit, according to human tradition, according to the elementary spirits of the world, and not according to Christ." For example, Gen Z generation is much more likely to see nothing wrong with same-sex marriage. They're more likely to prefer socialism over capitalism. They're also likely to consult a horoscope for guidance. They're also less likely to believe in absolute truth, and they believe that the origin of the universe is unknowable and aren't sure that there is life after death. George Barna asks this question and then answers it. Is the United States experiencing a time of revival now among its youngest adults? The research gives a lukewarm affirmation of revival at best. While we can celebrate the few positive signs, his research reminds us that we have work to do if we are to reach and disciple this generation. I'm Kirby Anderson, and that's my point of view.
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1: I don't know about you, but I have memories of being a kid and going out on a summer evening on my bike, barefoot, ringing a neighbor's doorbell to say, hey, can so-and-so come out to play, and just having fun. Now, of course, my parents weren't neglectful. They weren't abandoning me, but I had freedom to age-appropriate freedom to walk to the park with my cousins that was just a couple blocks away in the neighborhood, or to ride up and down the street on my bike with my friends. I had the freedom to do that. And as I got older, I had a little bit more freedom. When I was a teenager, I was able to ride my bike across town, go to the store, go to a babysitting gig, things like that. Well, guess what? People aren't really doing that anymore. And this is where I want your comments. So if you want to talk about your own parenting, if you have advice or questions, because not only is this an important issue culturally for the well-being and mental health of the next generation, I'm a mom with young kids. I'm trying to figure all of this out myself. So I think this could be a fun conversation. If you want to join in, 1-800-351-1212, 1-800-351-1212. Feel free to also leave a comment if you're watching on Facebook or YouTube, and we'll check that too. But let's start with this article. You can read it at pointofview.net. It's from the Wall Street Journal, from former Senator Ben Sasse. As we know, he is suffering from stage 4 pancreatic cancer that has been diagnosed as terminal. And he just keeps speaking about so many important issues. That is a whole conversation in and of itself, the inspiration. That is Ben Sasse right now on The Witness. But he wrote about the indoor childhood being bad for America in the Wall Street Journal. So he said that the digital revolution is, of course, remaking nearly every aspect of American life. And so screen time is a big conversation. We've talked about this. How much screen time are kids getting? Well, another part of that conversation, and I think a lot of people are getting behind the push to take screens away. You're seeing phone bans in school. You're seeing more parents become aware of the damage that it might do to their child to give them the tablet or to give them a smartphone too early. But what are you going to replace that with? Well, people, we might say as adults, well, kids will play the old-fashioned way. They'll use their imagination. They'll grab a stick. They'll get a box. They'll go outside. Well, maybe not so much. Not the outside part. So I saw this survey a few weeks ago, and I'm so glad that Sasse cites it here because it gives us a chance to talk about it today. But this is from the Institute for Family Studies. 60% of six-year-olds have access to internet-connected tablets, but 58, so basically the same amount, 58% of kids that same age, 6 years old, aren't allowed to play unsupervised in their own yards. He says, I think this is a great quote, parents are busy and they neither can nor should be micromanagers. But when kids can't entertain themselves outside, the screen becomes the babysitter. Here are a few more statistics. At 11, 1 in 4 kids aren't allowed outside without adult supervision. More than half of 14-year-olds don't have permission to leave their streets. Was this the case for you when you were growing up? Again, like I mentioned, certainly not for me. But here's the problem with that. If we're not giving kids responsibility at age-appropriate levels, are we even preparing them for adulthood? How are they going to be prepared for the real world? He says nearly 2/3 of 17-year-olds, 17, that's a legal adult in some states, and it's very close to a legal adult of all across the United States. You can get drafted. Nearly 2/3 of 17-year-olds can't leave their neighborhoods without adult supervision. Is it reasonable to expect them to vote at 18, to fight in a war, to incur college debt? No, we can't expect that of them if they haven't even been able to walk around. So in the book, The Anxious Generation, Jonathan Haidt makes this observation and says that when he was researching why mental health was tanking among kids, of course, most of the book is about screen time, but he also talked about giving kids responsibility and freedom, and how he and his wife actually made the decision. I think they got one of those Apple AirTags where they were able to give it to their son who is young, and they were able to kind of watch him on their phone. But let him walk to the store, which was right around the corner, by himself. And so more people are talking about that. And I appreciate that because I'm like, well, yeah, that's the kind of childhood I had. I had independence. I had increasing levels of responsibility and trust from my parents. It was common in my neighborhood when I was growing up in the early 2000s for kids to be like, oh yeah, my mom said I had to be home at sunset, you know, go home for dinner. When the sun starts setting, go home, but you might be riding your bike in the neighborhood with friends and that's okay. But Ben Sasse says we've eliminated opportunities for children to learn from low risk failures. And then we toss adults into the deep end. They are not being protected, however, because remember how 60% of six-year-olds have tablets that can access the internet? There are so many dangers online, and that is what we've talked about. We've talked about with Claire Morrell in her book, The Tech Exit, that kids are being exposed to things that harm their intellect, their attention span, also expose them to just really horrible content that might cause trauma or confusion. Things that ruin their innocence. So we think that they're safe, but they're actually not safe. But what's the solution? Because I'll admit, as a mom of young kids, the world is scary. It's not that I don't trust my kids to walk to the playground that's in the neighborhood because it's not that far away and my kids are still pretty young. But in a couple of years, I could see them doing that. But let me just be honest, I don't really have an easy time trusting other people to not drive too fast or not look out for my kids. And I think a lot of people really struggle with that. And they say, yes, I understand. I want to give my kids more freedom and independence, but I also struggle with the way that the world is. So that's where, you know, again, if you want to call in and give any insight on that, you can 1-800-351-1212. I'll take your call. But there is an effort to kind of push back against this. So let me just wrap up what Ben Sasse said real quick, and then I'll talk about a little bit of legislation. He said that this is a solvable problem. Again, he's arguing for more, maybe not, there is a movement called free range parenting, but just kind of like maybe 90s childhood where everybody didn't have screens, but more kids were outside playing. They were able to ride their bike around the block, things like that. So he says we can solve this problem, but the first step is developing an accurate and shared sense of the challenge. And so he says a significant reason for the next generation's addiction to screens is the current generation's failure to give them something better to do. Well, what happens when parents try? That's what this piece of legislation is trying to address, because there are some parents who aren't opposed to giving their kids some freedom of movement, some independence within reason, but oftentimes they get punished for it. This is kind of related to what I was talking about with Lathan in the last hour, where you have more and more different facets and angles of this disagreement between a lot of governments, especially certain state governments and parents over who really is in charge of the child. So this is called Promoting Childhood Independence and Resilience Act, introduced by Representative Blake Moore, who's a Republican in Utah. But really, he says he acknowledges these same kinds of statistics. He says children today experience 50% less unstructured outdoor play compared to the 1970s, as well as significant declines in in-person socialization. And of course, he cites the anxious generation. He cites Jonathan Haidt. It's a lot of the same things we've been talking about. And yet, if we want to say, okay, well, let your kids play outside, let them have the old-fashioned childhood. Guess what? In Illinois, a woman was cited for child neglect after allowing her 11, 9, and 5-year-old children to play in a park near their home. In Maryland, these are real cases, a couple was found responsible for child neglect after allowing their 10-year-old and 6-year-old children to play outside and walk home by themselves. In South Carolina, a mom was arrested for allowing her 9-year-old to play at a park. In Virginia, CPS investigated parents who allowed their children to play outside in their own yard. In Pennsylvania, a single mom was placed on the state's child abuse registry for having a 13-year-old babysit her 1-year-old. How many of you listening had your first job as a babysitter when you were a teenager? I know babysitters even younger than 13 who a family friend says, yes, you can watch my little one for a little bit. In Georgia, another mom was arrested when her 10-year-old son took a walk. Now, we can't deal with that kind of oversight and interference in very reasonable things that just a couple of decades ago nobody would have blinked an eye at. We can't allow that and then say, oh yes, let's decrease screen time and give our kids an old-fashioned childhood. So something's got to give. What do we do about that? Well, we're talking about it on Point of View, and we have other issues to discuss as well. So join the conversation. You can find the call-in information online. We'll be right back after this.
2: Have you ever met a child you knew would do great things? They displayed remarkable imagination, understanding, and a zest for learning. Now imagine someone takes that child, and instead of fostering their potential with a real education, they feed them nothing but lies. You know, that scenario isn't so far from reality. 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

0: 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The opinions expressed on Point of View do not necessarily reflect the views of the management or staff of this station. And now, here again is Liberty McCarter.
1: Okay, let's talk a little bit more about the Promoting Childhood Independence and Resilience Act, because you can read the article from former Senator Ben Sasse at pointofview.net talking about the need for children to be able to play outside. And I think initially most of us can all say yes, absolutely. And if we want to decrease screen time, we have to give the kids something better to do. And yet 60% of kids that are age six have internet connected tablets, and yet 58% of kids that same age aren't allowed to play unsupervised in their own yard. So we also talked about how the parents who are trying to say, I'm going to give my kids a little more independence, for instance, let my 10-year-old take a walk, let my 9-year-old children walk around the corner maybe to the local park. They're getting investigated and arrested and accused of child abuse and neglect. So what this bill would do would basically try to prevent that from happening. So it introduces, or it instructs the HHS to conduct a public study on how state and state child welfare agencies can empower parents to give children opportunities to participate in reasonable independent activities. That's kind of the functioning word here, which is a little loosey-goosey because people can interpret reasonable independent activities very loosely depending on parenting style and things like that. But they are directing the HHS to say, okay, how can we equip states to empower parents to be able to give their children this freedom without having to get accused or charged with something if they aren't directly supervising them at that moment. There also are plans, according to this bill, that would direct child welfare agencies in states to go through training to prevent unnecessarily traumatic investigations and separations. Because even if a family is investigated or accused, because, and you know what a lot of this comes from? Neighbors will, you know, see a child walking alone, think, I think that child's too small. And I think part of this is that nobody knows their neighbors anymore. And instead of going out and checking or going down the street and saying, hey, you know, is your kid allowed to be outside? I just wanted to check on them. They'll just call the police. And then the police will come, and then you have to do an investigation. And a lot of times that can be very traumatic for the family, because even if it doesn't come to anything and they don't end up getting charged or arrested, then that can be a traumatic experience for the kids and for the parents who are just trying to let their kids walk to the park or something like that. So it does some things like that that just give parents a little more freedom. Here's how it ends. Ensures parents have the freedom to raise their children as they see best. So that is really what we should want, is for parents to have the authority over their own children to make the decisions that are best for their children. I did want to just look at a little bit of research really quickly, because we've already talked about a lot of the research. We've talked about The Anxious Generation. Jonathan Haidt's other book that he co-authored is The Coddling of the American Mind. And again, to Senator Sasse's point, you can't really just wrap kids in bubble wrap, keep them inside their whole lives, and then say at 18, okay, go off to college or the military or wherever, and then expect them to not expect to still be supervised, or for lack of a better term, coddled. And as Sasse points out, it's not the kid's fault. Jonathan Haidt actually was disinvited from giving a commencement address at a university because apparently the student body didn't like the message of his book, The Coddling of the American Mind, which is ironic because he was critiquing kind of cancel culture and helicopter parenting and things like that. But he wasn't critiquing that generation. He was critiquing the way they were raised. His whole message to young people is, you are resilient. You can be strong, but you haven't really been given the necessary tools in order to develop those skills and that confidence. So this is an article from AEI, American Enterprise Institute, from a while back. Just going to quote a little bit here. Research shows that children who are allowed to take small risks, climbing, exploring, walking to school, develop greater problem-solving skills, confidence, and resilience. They learn to manage fear and make judgments about risk. They also develop stronger social skills because independence means negotiating friendships and conflicts without adult supervision. By contrast, children who are constantly monitored are more likely to become anxious, risk-averse, and overly dependent on adults. And at first, for parents, this might seem counterintuitive because you want to eliminate the risks and you want to eliminate the hardship, but letting your kids, again, at age-appropriate levels, handle that independently, it gives them confidence. It's how they build their skills. Now, again, as I mentioned, I fully believe in all of this, and yet I still have to struggle as a mom, because the world is a scary place, right? But I think it is important to note, and this is from earlier this year, crime rates are dropping, okay? Data from 40 American cities shows a decrease in crime rates across 11 out of 13 categories of offenses last year, according to the Council on Criminal Justice. So we've talked about this, Point of View has talked about it, Kirby's mentioned it, that compared to times in the past, really we are seeing a decline in crime. That doesn't necessarily always make us feel better, but I just thought I would mention that as people are having these conversations about free-range childhood and how to raise kids and things like that. So really, we have to be able to give kids risk. We have to allow them to be able to build their confidence. This was another really good point, and then I'll move on. This is from Ben Sass. He said, and I didn't know this. You probably know this. I didn't know this. Of the 12 Apollo astronauts who walked on the moon, 11 were Boy Scouts who had learned to live by the Scouts' motto, be prepared. And of course, that was back closer to the founding of the Boy Scouts, which was a great organization at the time. He said, from Western expansion to space exploration, Americans have succeeded by pushing boundaries and embracing challenges. That kind of pioneer spirit starts with the adventures and misadventures of childhood. So sometimes kids got to get a scraped knee and learn how to overcome that in order to be confident and be willing to take those risks and challenges that have really defined the American spirit. Thought you would enjoy that. You can read those articles at pointofview.net, but I do want to turn to something else just here for the last few minutes of this segment, and then maybe in the next as well. You may have seen that Pope Leo issued his first encyclical on Monday. Now, I'm not Catholic, I'm Protestant, okay, but I do think this is important, not only because Pope Leo issued the encyclical on the topic of artificial intelligence and just digital technology in general, but this is something that really does form kind of the social teachings and conversations about ethics and morality and what Christians should believe for a large portion of Christians. It's discussed worldwide, and even Protestants who maybe aren't Catholic, they can still benefit from a lot of the biblical principles that are often found in encyclicals like these. So this one is kind of a mixed bag. I haven't read the whole thing, so I will say that right out front. I would like to be able to read it, but I have read several parts of it. And I think that Yuval Levin, who of course is an author and been referenced here on Point of View, he had a really great breakdown of it. It's actually pretty thorough. And based on what I've seen and what I've read and what I know about this topic already, I think both his praises and criticisms are really spot on. So I wanted to take a moment, you can read along at pointofview.net, but I wanted to take a moment and kind of go through some of that, because really, as you know, on Point of View, we've talked about AI, and we've talked about how do we approach that from a biblical perspective. But let's go ahead and talk about this, because the

The Tower of Babel reveals the limits of any effort that, however grandiose, arise from self-affirmation, sacrifices human dignity for efficiency, and aspires to reach heaven without God's blessing. Nehemiah's rebuilding of the walls of Jerusalem, on the other hand, is an example of a project pursued not only with divine blessing, but also with prudence about human affairs. Therefore, the primary choice is not between a yes or no technology, but rather between constructing Babel or rebuilding Jerusalem, between a power that claims to dominate the heavens and a people who work together in the presence of God to rebuild the walls of fraternal coexistence. To break all that down, basically in Babel, you really see the sin of pride. You see the sin of people thinking that they can achieve a godlike status. We can look at all the things we can accomplish on our own. We can build a tower that reaches the heavens versus rebuilding the wall of Nehemiah, working together, working with God, directed by God. That's a helpful framework, I think. And many people have likened a lot of the idolatry that we're seeing in the technical age to the story in the Tower of Babel. So it's helpful, but as Yuval Levin notes, and as I think as well, it misses the mark because really we should take that conversation about idolatry a little bit further. We'll discuss it more when we come back and maybe take a phone call or two as well. So stay with us right here on Point of View. Thank you.

0: keep talking about this encyclical from Pope Leo and how, as Christians, we should approach the issue of AI and the idolatry conversation. But first, I do want to take a call. Barbara in Georgia called regarding our conversation about kids and freedom. Barbara, thanks for calling in.
1: Hi. Yes, it's a very difficult issue. It's so bad that the military today actually has classes on something they call adulting, which I had never heard of, but apparently it is to shift the mindset and to teach basic skills like decision making. And it's because I believe we're no longer a moral culture. You know, we've lost that ability to depend on our neighbors to watch our kids when they're out in the front yard playing. You know, it's a very serious issue, Chelsea. And I really don't have a solution for it. I'm sorry.
0: Yeah. Well, Barbara, I appreciate your call. And that's such a great point. You know, Barbara said that our moral foundation in our nation has declined. And that's exactly what we were talking about with Lathan in the first hour, that whenever we don't have a moral society, a moral foundation, we can't trust each other and we can't trust people to follow the law. So I think you hit the nail on the head, Barbara, that in order to really embrace that freedom that we need to thrive as humans, we have to have a moral society. And I remember the word adulting. When you said that, it took me back because I wrote an article several years ago. I think it was probably back in 2020 or earlier, where I said, millennials, we got to stop using the word adulting because, and I have been guilty of it in college, but it really became a trend where doing something as simple as paying a bill or going to fill up your car with gas was like, I'm adulting today. No, you're just doing a normal human thing at an age appropriate level. And you don't need a trophy because you did something that adults do. So great points, Barbara. Thank you so much for calling in. And I think this kind of wraps us back into this conversation with technology and idolatry and artificial intelligence as well, because when you are looking at formation, really, that is a key question that as Christians we need to ask when we're talking about digital technology. How is it forming us? And if kids are inside and they're on screens and now they've got AI, you wouldn't believe how many people I know who are like, yeah, my kid already discovered ChatGPT. They talked to it about this and that. Then that's what's forming them rather than the real world, real relationship, real risks and overcoming and confidence building. So let's talk about that a little bit, though. I mentioned before the break that in the encyclical, Pope Leo does talk about idolatry. And one of the things that Yuval Levin critiques or criticizes is that he wishes he would have taken that train of thought even further. So Pope Leo does say that with regard to the Tower of Babel example, you saw idolatry of profit over the well-being of humans. And of course, we see that in a lot of cases today, including with the building of AI and tech. I mean, we probably should, but don't, and don't want to think about the parts of the smartphones that we're all carrying that were harvested in unethical ways. Let's just put it at that. There are so many products that we in, you know, Western society in very privileged places consume and buy and purchase without even realizing how unethically they are actually created, often with slave labor around the world. So that is certainly something that we need to take into consideration with technology development as well, because it's a big part of the conversation. But I think the idolatry, this is where I agree with Levin, we need to take that even further. Like, let's say, okay, yes, people are they're idolizing profit, but what else are they idolizing? And I think it really goes to a core thing that human beings have always idolized, and that is control. That is the promotion of self, the delusion that we should actually be in charge. We should be God, not God being God. So I'm going to reference a couple of authors here. One, you'll recognize C.S. Lewis. He comes up a lot in conversations. So I think he really knew what he was talking about and predicted a lot of things that we see today. But also Paul Kingsnorth, who last year he published a book called Against the Machine. And I really appreciated this specific chapter where he quoted a lot of the spiritual language that many of the tech leaders in Silicon Valley are using to describe their work. Remember the article yesterday on searching searching for God in Silicon Valley, Paul Kingsnorth wrote about kind of the same phenomena as well. So here are some quotes from that chapter. Transhumanist Martin Rothblatt's new religion, Terrasim, says that by building AI systems, we are making God. Fellow transhumanist Elise Bohan says we are building God. Does God exist? Asks Google maven Ray Kurzweil. I would say not yet. These people are doing more than trying to steal fire from the gods, referencing ancient, you know, mythological stories. They are trying to steal the gods themselves or build their own versions. In short, we seek openly now to become the gods we always wanted to be, using technology as the force which will get us there. So to boil this down, I think he so masterfully identifies the core temptation at the bottom of every fallen human heart. And that is that we want to be God. We want to be in charge. So there is a lot in Kingsnorth's book, Against the Machine. I recommend it. It's a fascinating read. I don't agree with everything in there, but an overarching theme is that humans just don't want to live within our God-given limits. We don't want to submit to any authority outside of our own. And so we see that. We see that technology, especially if people reject God, if they're materialist, if they're transhumanist, which we've talked about that ideology before, then they will try to create their own value system, and they think that they can create this awesome thing. It's very similar to the Tower of Babel. God didn't punish the people who built the Tower of Babel because of their using human ingenuity and working together to make a really awesome tower. No, it was because they were idolizing their own power and ability and control, wanting to be like God. While that reminds us of something else that happened very early on in human history in the Garden of Eden. Because how does the serpent tempt Eve? Did God really say, well, he's trying to keep knowledge from you. You could be like God. And so what happens? She eats the fruit, separation from God. Even Lucifer himself, given all of these gifts by God, but rejects them because he wants to be God instead. We are not so different. And human beings have always used and will continue to use any tool at our disposal to try to solidify our autonomy and our separation from God, even though we are still in our hearts created in his image, drawn to him. It's this dichotomy that unless you are living in submission to God and recognition of him as the creator and designer of the universe, that you're going to deal with. C.S. Lewis wrote about this in The Abolition of Man, which I referenced in the first hour as well. He wrote that humans would be so enamored with our ability to conquer nature that we would keep conquering, we would keep progressing, air quotes there, until we eventually conquered ourselves out of existence. And I think that is what we are seeing today. It's the same root issue. And I'm not saying that everybody who is working on AI or uses it is dealing with this. But in general, we are seeing a lot of conversations about the ability, the productivity, the efficiency, and look at what we can create. Look at what we can do. But deep down, I think it is an idolatry problem. And I think that the encyclical, based on what I've read so far, and I'm going to keep digging into it because, like I said, I think it's going to impact a lot of conversations going forward, whether you're Catholic or not. I think it did identify idolatry as a problem. And it's really important to go back and read those biblical stories like the Tower of Babel and the building of the Wall of Nehemiah. So those are really important, but we need to be willing to take that conversation even further. And a theme, as I said at the beginning of the show today, is really truth, objective morality. What is true? Well, as Christians, we know that, and we have to be willing to submit to it, and that's really how we're going to change culture. So it's been great being with you today on Point of View 2 days in a row. I'll be back with you for the weekend edition on Friday, but tomorrow you'll hear Kirby right here on Point of View.
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1: 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Hi, I'm Mark Gregston with Parenting Today's Teens. Websites like YouTube, Facebook, or Twitter offer teens a place to post pictures, videos, comments, rants, you name it. They can share whatever they want with whomever they want. And often, the illusion of privacy makes kids feel safe posting things that they would never share in real life. Keep an eye on your teen's social media use. Let him know that you'll be viewing his Facebook profile, Tumblr account, and any other place he can share content online. The photos and comments he posts are a lot like tattoos. They're hard to get rid of, even if they seemed cool at the time. Let's help our teens live with no regrets.
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3: American Family News, I'm Robert Thornton. Iranian authorities eased a months-long internet shutdown that they cast as a wartime necessity, but that has cost the country's economy an estimated $30 million to $40 million a day. Internet users reported that access was gradually being restored, at least at some places. State media said fixed broadband service was back. It was unclear when mobile internet would be widely restored. This comes as President Donald Trump met with his cabinet today, just days after insisting that his administration and Tehran had largely negotiated a settlement, but with the negotiations still in a state of flux. The Justice Department is once again suing the University of California, Los Angeles for allegedly not doing enough to combat anti-Semitism during campus protests in 2024. Fox's Anita Vogel reports.
4: According to the lawsuit, many Jewish students claimed protesters, quote, kicked and slapped Jews, beat Jews with sticks, and assaulted Jews with pepper spray. It goes on to say one Jewish student was knocked unconscious and was taken to the hospital with an open head wound. The Trump administration alleges that UCLA leaders took, quote, no serious action whatsoever until weeks later when police finally cleared the campus, and that even then law enforcement officers were met with violence. In response, the UCLA Chancellor Julio Frank says, quote, the suggestion that UCLA has been passive in the face of anti-Semitism is simply wrong.
3: The Trump administration has previously sued UCLA over similar accusations and has targeted other schools over their responses to protests that broke out following Israel's war in Gaza. What happens to kids who age out of the foster care system? Caleb Castile has more.
5: The foster care system in America is a place that is meant to find orphans across the country a new forever home. However, that is not the result for every child that enters the system. According to the Christian Alliance for Orphans, in 2024, 9% of youth exited the foster care through emancipation, or aging out of the system. This can lead to said child-turned-adult going down the wrong path and making some bad decisions. In a recent episode of The Stand Radio, host Jeff Chambly said that 71% of young women who exit the foster care system experience pregnancy, while 81% of young men will go to jail by age 19 for survival crimes. Programs like Don't Go Alone aim to reach these new adults as they take on the challenges that come with the new phase of life. Program Director Ariel Kraft spoke on why those exiting the system